National Top 10 Recruits. Bryant, an All-American edge rusher the Hurricanes flipped from LSU, is number 20 overall. Miami has elite Florida talent, too, led by Lenny R. and Tatum. DeRoche is a tantalizing tight end prospects, and the defensive backs, MacArthur safety Jalen Jones and North Miami safety Andre Hippolyte headline the list, all are special players. The one knock on this class, if you want one, is this class is built largely on out-of-state players. Miami was connected to most of Florida's top recruits at one time or another, but either didn't land them or chose to move on to other players. And while Miami is having a lot of success nationally this cycle, it's hard to overlook the fact that most of Miami's key players during its playoff run last fall, Malachi Toney, Reuben Bain Jr., Francis Mauigio, Akeem Mezeder, Mark Fletcher Jr., played high school football in Florida. Grade, a Wilson's take, Florida needed something to reignite its fire on the recruiting trail, and it got it in John Sumrall. The new staff in Gainesville has sent the house at elite players in their home state and has closed at a high clip. Their 7 in-state commits are all in top 50 of the Florida top 100, including the number 1 QB, David Davidson, number 10, number 4 WR, EIA's Pearl, number 11, number 1 DL, Steve Bentley Yondui, number 19, and number 1 ADH, Tremont Collins, number 21. Pocketing the number 1 overall OT in the country, Maxwell Hiller, showed that this staff has the chops to build a legit contender. Santosi's take a bow, John Sumrall. Florida's new coach has zero on-field success in Gainesville to attract players but still has completely shifted the vibe around the program. Even players who didn't commit to the Gators have raved about the new staff's infectious energy and passion. Florida has shown an impressive job building its lines. Hiller is one of the premier recruits in the nation. Maryland defensive tackle Karen Wheeler, Texas interior offensive lineman Peyton Miller and Virginia offensive tackle all are 4-star recruits ranked in the top 160 nationally. The in-state hall of Davidson, Pearl, Bentley Yondi Collins and American Heritage cornerback Amuri Nugent all are impressive recruits with high upside. Grade, C. Wilson's take, the fall-off between last year's class and the trajectory of this one is startling. The Noles have 4 in-state commitments, 3 of which are in the Florida top 100. Few elite recruits this cycle have had FSU among their finalists, fewer have visited, and even less have committed. There is always a chance they work some magic by December, but the reality is that we haven't heard about this staff from in-state players as much this go-around. The players they have landed, like Port Charlotte QB Logan Flaherty, number 81, and Plantation's Jemari Foreman, number 95, are strong pieces to a solid class with some out-of-state blue-chip talent, but FSU is not throwing its weight around in its home state this cycle for a multitude of reasons. Santosi's take, what's the expectation for Florida State this cycle? Realistically, Mike Norvell doesn't have a lot to sell. He arguably has the hottest seat in the country. With the exception of the first few weeks of the 2025 season, the last 2 years have been completely forgettable. Or a nightmare if you're a Florida State fan. So, with that as the backdrop, it's hard to argue Florida State should be doing much better this cycle. Losing Leonard safety Makai Williams to Wisconsin hurt a lot, but it seemed like a long shot that they could keep him. Florida State has high upside players from Florida, such as Indian Rocks Christian edge Anthony Cavallaro, Flaherty, and Foreman. But this class is largely built on out-of-state players including all 3 of the program's 4-star recruits. Realistically, this class grade should be incomplete. If Norvell doesn't win, it's hard to imagine him staying. And typically, when a coach goes the class falls apart. Grade, B plus Wilson's take, this is a really solid class at this point of the year for Brian Hartline, who said USF has under-succeeded in recent years. Considering how much USF administration has bought into football, both literally and emotionally, Hartline is not entirely wrong and he's working to recruit like a Power 4 program. The Bulls flipped Merritt Island QB Kevin Verpael,
number 70, away from his Pitt commitment, landed the first Academy ADH Brian Dillard, number 75, over West Virginia and Stanford, and has as many top 100 commits as Florida State. Santusi's take, absolutely loved the Hartline hire in December, and so far, he has continued the positive momentum that Alex Golsh had before he left for Auburn. Verpael Dillard and Trinity Christian linebacker Terrell Pinckney III are top 100 players who can have an early impact at USF. Mandarin defensive lineman Kindred Outlaw and West Boca cornerback Larry Morgan III are high upside players from winning programs. USF's program is ranked 67th in the nation, or just 9 spots behind Florida State. USF fans should be excited. Grade, C+ Wilson's take, the Knights have corrected course in their home state over recent months, going from 0 in-state commitments to 11 since April. Lake Wales ADH Kaney Iulius Purdy, number 31, was a major pickup that preceded a slew of commitments that include some producers at elite prep programs like P. James Reynolds, Venice, Edge Don't Alice Render, Vero Beach, and W.R. Jamal Robinson Jr., Miami Central. The class, as it stands, earns a passing grade, but the Knights have a lot of room to grow. Santusi's take, as much as I dislike agreeing with Nick Wilson, I do agree with much of what he said. UCF's 2026 class wasn't good enough in Florida. The Knights have some really quality players, led by Purdy. Atlantic running back Omari St. Ford is a bigger back with track speed whose best football is ahead of him. Jones defensive lineman Noah Robinson and knee safety / linebacker Cash Calbo are highly productive high school players from winning programs. This class is a step up from last year. That alone is a step in the right direction. Grade, C. Wilson's take, the Panthers should and have prioritized underlooked talent in their backyard, and have done a solid job of that this cycle. St. Thomas Aquinas IOL Jaden Dean is a proven contributor to a winning program, and True North QB Zach Katz tossed for over 2,400 yards with 25 touchdowns and just 3 picks last year. Venice RB Dorian Jones, number 84, is one of the most dynamic producers in the state and it a really impressive land for Willie Simmons, but there's still more to be had with uncommitted South Florida talent. The Panthers class will look much different by December. Santusi's take, I really like what the Panthers have done so far this class. They pulled talented players from traditional powerhouses such as Venice running back Dorian Irving Jones, O'Galley cornerback Amari Oquendo, Dean Katz, and Leonard cornerback Robert Gibbons. These are players who all can contribute to a winning program at the next level. Simmons isn't done and he'll likely add some under-the-radar players from FIU's backyard over the next few months. Grade, D, Wilson's take, this class's saving grace is the volume of Florida talent here. 5 commitments from nationally ranked in-state players is a good number, but that's about it for this class. Their top-ranked recruit, Hawthorne WRDOM Harvey, led an 11-1 Hawthorne squad in touchdown catches last year. Their number 2 recruit, Sumner RB Tommy Scott, was the number 3 ball carrier for Sumner last year. FAW continues to be lapped on the recruiting trail in their home state, and the gap between their class and those like FIU's and USF's is glaring apparent. This program hasn't had a winning record against AAC teams in a season since 2021 and is coming off a 4-8 season after Zach Kittley's first year at the helm with probably the least administrative support of any FBS school in the state. Santusi's take, the grade is probably a little harsh, because I really like Harvey. He's a dynamic playmaker from an outstanding program who get good early playing time for the Owls. Florida Atlantic also has some high upside prospect commits like Ponte Vedra tackle Sean Hassan, Jones safety Reggie Harris, Carrollwood Day linebacker Zion Garrett and Fort Pierce Westwood receiver Jermaine Walker. At the same time, it's still not clear what the long-term plan is for the program. Going back to the program's start under Howard Schnellenberger 25 years ago, there was a loud and clear message of what the plan was and where the program was going. This wasn't it. Who are the top uncommitted 2027 Florida high school football stars? Editor's note,
This is a latest version of Extra Points, the Florida High School Football Recruiting Newsletter. You can sign up to have the newsletter delivered to your inbox every Friday morning right now. The 2027 football recruiting cycle in Florida has been unprecedented for a number of reasons. The most notable is Texas A&M's success. The Aggies have commitments from six players on the USA Today Florida Network Top 100, including four of the top five players in the state. No team in the NIL era, including the state's Big Three college programs, has ever landed so much of the state's top talent. But it's more than just the Texas A&M commitments. A lot more. As of July 1, 92 of the players on the USA Today Florida Network Top 100 already have announced their college decisions. While it's common for players to commit during the summer, no amount of Top 100 players have ever committed this early in the cycle. Verbal commitments are non-binding, and it's a long way to the early signing period in December. It would be shocking to see all 92 players stick with their current commitments. Some players will flip commitments over the next few months as the coaching changes happen and other players' decisions alter the landscape. Here are the 8 players on the top 100 who have not yet announced their decisions. Top 100 rank 13 Gaylord is the only player in the top 20 who hasn't announced his college decision yet. The 6-foot, 165-pound Gaylord stated his high school career in California. He took official visits to Washington and Georgia in June. Gaylord also has Georgia Tech and Auburn in his top 4, but Washington is considered the front runner. Top 100 rank 25 The 5-10 185-pound Whitfield is scheduled to announce his decision on July 6. He initially committed to Tennessee in October before decommitting in February. Whitfield took official visits to Florida, Nebraska, and Oregon. The Gators are considered the team to beat. Top 100 rank 36 Caldwell is scheduled to announce his college decision on July 4. The 6-1, 175-pounder took official visits to Alabama, Maryland, and Mississippi State in June. Alabama appears to be the clear front runner. Top 100 rank 45 Roberts took an official visit to North Carolina in June. The 5-11, 195-pound Roberts had a strong connection to Florida's previous coaching staff, but it has cooled off since John Sumrall was hired. The former IMG running back dropped a top 10 in May that included Alabama, Auburn, Georgia Tech, Indiana, Michigan, Ohio State, Tennessee, Texas, and Washington. Top 100 rank 46 Limoli transferred to IMG from Eastside Catholic, Washington, before his junior year. His recruitment has been somewhat quiet the past few months. Auburn, Louisville, Michigan, and Wake Forest are among the schools to offer the 6-1, 210-pound Limoli since January. Top 100 rank 73 The MVP of the 2025 Class 2A state championship game initially committed to UCF in May before decommitting a month later. Jackson has been to both Virginia Tech and North Carolina, with both ACC schools firmly in the running for the 5-10, 180-pounder. Top 100 rank 90 The 6-1 210-pound Highsmith is the nephew of former University of Miami star running back Alonzo Highsmith. G. Coy Highsmith has more than a dozen offers ranging from Power 4 programs, Pitt, Syracuse, UCF, to Ivy League schools. Top 100 rank 93 Simmons is an offensive playmaker who can line up both in the backfield and at wide receiver. He continues to pick up offers, with FIU, Georgia State, UCF, UMass and UNLV among the schools to recently offer. 5 questions facing UCF football ahead of Big 12 Media Days. College football's talking season gets underway this month, and the UCF Knights will send their delegation to the Lone Star State on July 7 for the Big 12 Conference's Media Days. The Knights went 5-7 in Scott Frost's return to Orlando, and they have won just 7 of 27 games since joining the league in 2023. But the beauty of summertime is that everyone is 0-0, and optimism is eternal. Head coach Scott Frost,
quarterback Alonzo Barnett 3, offensive tackle Preston Cushman, linebacker Lewis Carter and cornerback Jaden Bellamy will speak at the Star in Frisco, Texas, the headquarters of the NFL's Dallas Cowboys. Here are five potential questions awaiting the Knights ahead of the 2026 campaign. UCF exercised caution with starting quarterback Barnett through the spring, holding him out of all 15 practice sessions as he rehabbed from an undisclosed injury. In his first media availability, the 5'11", 210-pound redshirt senior said he would be back for the summer. Barnett took part as a counselor at the Manning Passing Academy in Louisiana last month. QB Country North Carolina uploaded a short video onto Instagram of Barnett throwing the football at intermediate and deep levels. With training camp just a few weeks away, Barnett will surely address his status, though it's likely he and Frost avoid shedding further light on what the holdup was. UCF built its portal strategy around Barnett and envisions him elevating the Big 12's 13th ranked scoring offense. His availability and performance will determine the Knights' trajectory. Barnett's spot in the starting lineup is assured, as are those of the rest of the Knights' Big 12 Media Day attendees. Several positions, however, will be up for grabs when the team hits the field for fall practice. Edge rusher looks like a major question mark, given the departures of first-round NFL draft pick Malachi Lawrence and All-Big 12 honorable mention Najalik Kelly. Sincere Edwards is recovering from foot surgery, and Bruno Dahl, an Akron transfer, missed most of spring ball with an injury. And there's still the unresolved matter of former Kansas defensive end Dean Miller, who filed a lawsuit against the NCAA in Orange County seeking an additional year of eligibility. Along the interior, Horace Lockett should be back from a torn pectoral, and R.J. Jackson Jr. is back after making 11 starts in 2025. However, Oregon State transfer Thomas Collins impressed in the spring and could push for extra reps. Neither place kicker on the UCF roster. Texas transfer Will Stone and redshirt freshman Noah McGuff has attempted a college field goal. With four new starters and a new position coach in A.J. Blazek, it's a clean slate for UCF's offensive line. The unit struggled badly last year, perhaps understandably so following the death of position coach Sean Clark, allowing 20 sacks, committing the bulk of the Knights' 40 pre-snap penalties and ranking 105th out of 136 football bowl subdivision teams in run blocking per Pro Football Focus grades. Based on spring reps, UCF's first unit entering the fall looks like this from left to right: Buffalo transfer Henry Tabonsai, UConn transfer Brady Wayburn, Michigan State transfer Cooper Terpstra, Connor Meadows, and Cushman, who played more snaps, 753, than anyone for the Knights' offense in 2025. That is, of course, subject to change over the next 2 months. However, building continuity and reliable depth were critical goals in the spring. UCF needs to improve in short yardage situations, creating consistent seams on the perimeter and protecting the quarterback to allow more explosive pass plays to develop. "We're not the most talented group anywhere I have ever been," Blazek said in April. "But if we can be the smarter group that plays a little harder, all that stuff neutralizes and you can take over." UCF's defense performed admirably under first-year coordinator Alex Grinch, sitting in the middle of the pack in most major categories despite the offense's woes. So, what does the next step look like in pushing toward the conference's upper echelon? Generating more takeaways is the top priority. UCF registered 9 interceptions and 5 fumble recoveries across 12 games. Replacing production on the edges is a major challenge, as is finding a safety with the natural ball instincts of Philip Dunham, who set a single-game program record with 3 picks against Houston. The good news, however, is that Grinch's defense has 6 returning starters: Jackson, Carter, Bellamy, cornerback Antione Jackson, nickelback Braden Marshall and strong safety DeMarre Henderson, as well as a handful of returning contributors ready for expanded roles: Lockett, safety Jaden Williams, cornerback DJ Bell. Texas Tech, with its unending riches and impressive talent scouting, flattened the competition in the Big 12 last season.
The Red Raiders won the conference's championship for the first time but went one and done in the college football playoff with an Orange Bowl defeat to Oregon. Recognizing the quarterback position as an area of potential weakness, Texas Tech lured Cincinnati starter Brendan Sorsby to Lubbock. However, the NCAA ruled Sorsby ineligible for competition after conducting a gambling investigation, and both he and the program reluctantly parted ways as public scrutiny mounted and under the threat of a lawsuit from the league. In theory, that could create a bit more parity across the conference. And it was just 2 years ago that Arizona State went from worst in the preseason poll to first in the end-of-year standings. Texas Tech is still loaded, particularly on defense. BYU has the dynamic backfield duo of Bear Bachmeyer and LJ Martin. Houston took a major leap in Willie Fritz's second year on the sidelines. Noah Fifita returns for a fifth year behind center at Arizona. Heck, even Oklahoma State, winless in the Big 12 the previous two campaigns, has lofty ambitions with the arrival of Eric Morris and most of North Texas' best offensive weapons. UCF has a challenging home schedule, including the likes of BYU, TCU, Arizona State, and Baylor. And though the road trips appear forgiving on paper, the Knights have not won a game outside the AccraSure Bounce House since September 2024. Still, everyone starts with the same record. What happens over the next 5 months is truly anyone's guess. A's at Detroit Tigers odds, picks and predictions. The A's, 41-49, and Detroit Tigers, 40-50, tangle in the Tuesday lid lifter of a three-game series in Detroit, Michigan. The first pitch from Comerica Park is slated for 6:40 p.m. Eastern Time. Let's analyze MLB odds around the A's versus Tigers odds and make our expert MLB picks and predictions for the best bets. 2025 season series, A's won 4-2. The A's head out on the road after going 1-5 across six home games last week. The club was swept 3-0 by the Miami Marlins over the weekend. The Athletics are just 3-11 since June 20. The Tigers are back at home after an impressive 5-1 road trip that concluded with a June 3 Sunday triumph at the Texas Rangers. Detroit pitching held foes to 3 runs or less in each of the 5 victories. RHP JT Ginn vs LHP Tarik Skubal-Ginn, 7-4, 3.04 ERA, is making his 17th start, 20th appearance. He has a 1.23 whip, 3.9 BB/9 and 7.8 K/9 in 94 and two-thirds innings. Skubal, 4-4, 3.67 ERA, is making his 17th start. He has a 1.12 whip, 2.1 BB/9 and 9.7 K/9 in 93 and one-third innings. Provided by FanDuel Sportsbook. 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Sign up today. Tigers 6, A's 3 no interest, pass. At home, Detroit is 26-18 ATS. The A's have lost 3 of their last 4 series openers, the 3 losses were by a combined 14 runs. Aside from a big 16-10 April, the Athletics have played just .391 ball, 25-39. Peg Ginn as being overrated, because he has been the beneficiary of a .254 batting average on balls in play. He is up against Detroit bats that have found a groove of late, .769 OPS since June 26. The Tigers, who have averaged 4.21 runs per game while allowing 4.09 RPG, have been undone by a 9-16 record in one-run games. They are worthy of a significantly better record and have an ace on the bump who showed signs of being all the way back from injury in his last. Back the Tigers minus 1.5. Plus 114. The total has gone over in 6 of Detroit's last 8 games and in 4 of the A's last 6. Ginn is on a fade tilt, and he is backed by a bottom 5 bullpen unit. The Athletics do sport an overall first division offense,
the Tigers counter with batting numbers trending the right way. On what is forecast as a warm evening in the Motor City, the over 8, minus 108, is the leverage play. For more sports betting picks and tips, check out sportsbookwire.com and BetFTW. 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Switzerland vs. Colombia odds, picks and predictions. Switzerland and Colombia meet Tuesday in the 2026 World Cup round of 16. Kickoff from BC Place in Vancouver, Canada, is set for 4 p.m. Eastern Time, Fox. Let's analyze World Cup odds around Switzerland vs. Colombia odds and make our expert soccer picks and predictions. Switzerland, number 15 in the FIFA World Rankings, entered the World Cup as the favorite in its group, and it didn't disappoint. After a rough start following a 1-1 draw with Qatar, Switzerland put the pedal to the gas, throttling Bosnia-Herzegovina 4-1 and then edging Canada 2-1 to top Group B. It drew Algeria in the round of 32 and won 2-0 via goals from F. Briel Embolo and F. Dan Andoit. No 11-ranked Colombia had a more difficult group stage draw. It opened up play with a 3-1 win over Uzbekistan and took down the Condo DR 1-0 in its second outing. Colombia then faced the now eliminated Portugal in its most high-profile match, ending with a 0-0 tie despite having 0.77 more expected goals. Cracking the round of 32, Colombia beat Ghana 1-0 on a goal by midfielder Johan Arias to advance. The two nations have split the only two international friendly matches they played, in 1991 and 2007. Colombia won their only World Cup meeting 2-0 in a 1994 group stage match. This is Switzerland's 13th World Cup, reaching the quarterfinals three times, and Colombia's 7th, with its best result being a quarterfinal appearance in 2014. Provided by BetMGM Sportsbook, access USA Today Sports Scores and Sports Betting Odds Hub for a full list. Lines last updated at 12:28 a.m. Eastern Time. Colombia 2, Switzerland 1. Bet Colombia, plus 125. Colombia has just looked like the more impressive side. It was really able to control the game against Portugal, one of the more technically sound sides in the tournament. While the score lean didn't reflect it, Colombia ended with 1.77 more expected goals than Ghana. It should have won 2-0 or 3-0, if not more. For Switzerland, it isn't quite as fast, and it has struggled against quality competition. While it beat Canada in its third group stage game, it had 0.55 fewer expected goals. A draw against Qatar is also worrisome. Put it all together, and at these odds, back the favorite. Bet over 2.5, plus 130. Both teams have players who are capable of finishing in the final third. While Colombia hasn't shown as much offensive prowess, F. Luis Diaz will put consistent pressure on Switzerland. For Switzerland, it has scored 8 goals across its last 3 games, so it should be able to get on the board in this one. Given the odds here and Switzerland's aggressive play, take the over 2.5, plus 130. For more soccer coverage, follow USA Today Sports. 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St. Lucie Online 3 St. Lucie County restaurants get perfect scores. One fails inspection. You can use the database to search by county or by restaurant name. Florida's restaurant owners are not required to post restaurant inspection results where guests can see them. So every week, we provide that information for you. Florida developer wants okay for project the size of 60 football field St. Lucie County. Moving a land use restriction roughly 1,500 feet to the west will allow a group of developers to build a sprawling commercial and residential project, the size of 60 football fields nearly 2 miles east of Interstate 95 along Indrio Road. Florida restaurant's Sicilian owner gives Southern Food Italian twist. A downtown Fort Pierce restaurant and bourbon bar's new owners is planning a new name, menu, and remodel. Pickled Restaurant and Amp,
Bourbon Bar on 2nd Street will gradually undergo a transformation, and may have extended hours, late night events such as Emo Night, and more specials such as Prime Rib on Saturday nights. Martin Online $70 million apartment idea sparked redevelopment talks at Florida Mall. Although Simon Property Group had publicly said no redevelopment was planned at Treasure Coast Square, a company executive pushed hard for residential development at the mall, according to emails obtained by TC Palm. Two Martin County restaurants get perfect scores. You can use the database to search by county or by restaurant name. Florida's restaurant owners are not required to post restaurant inspection results where guests can see them. So every week, we provide that information for you. Florida AI Data Centers on famed activist Erin Brockovich's new website. Environmental health activist Erin Brockovich listed two proposed Treasure Coast data centers on a new website she created to increase transparency about the surge and effects of such facilities. It has an interactive and trackable map. The two on the map, among the five data centers proposed for Martin and St. Lucie counties in the past year, are, apparently, no one has emailed Brockovich with concerns about the other three data centers that aren't on her map. Data centers are facilities that house computer infrastructure, such as servers, networking equipment, and supporting systems. AI requires much larger systems than we have now, so data centers are popping up all over the United States. Since Brockovich launched Brockovich AI Data Center reporting on April 27, people had reported the locations of over 3,600 existing, proposed, or under construction data centers as of July 6. I have spent my career listening to the people, Brockovich wrote on Substack May 27, especially those who were told to sit down and be quiet, who were told their backyard was safe and that the water was safe to drink. So when I started hearing from people about AI data centers appearing in their communities with little to no notice, I paid attention. Brockovich is no stranger to the Treasure Coast, where she focused her attention in September 2018. She urged clean water advocates to keep fighting to stop harmful algae blooms from Lake Okeechobee to the St. Lucie River, promising to fight right alongside them. Brockovich and U.S. Representative Brian Mast, R. Ford Pierce, shared the podium at a Stop Harmful Discharges event in Stewart. The Stop Harmful Discharges Act bill that Mast filed called for the health and safety of people along the St. Lucie and Caloosahatchee Rivers to be the primary concern when the Army Corps of Engineers considers Lake Okeechobee discharges to the rivers. The bill died in the Committee on Transportation and Infrastructure Committee. Florida has a lot of water issues, Brockovich told TC Palm before the event. But I'm so happy to see these groups of people and politicians coming together and making what's become a real movement. Brockovich gained national fame when, as a legal clerk, she built a case claiming a Pacific Gas and Electric Co. facility was polluting drinking water wells in and around the town of Hinckley, California, with the chemical hexavalent chromium. Brockovich inspired a 2000 Academy Award-winning film bearing her name because of her work exposing a Southern California cancer cluster. Tim O'Hara is TC Palm's St. Lucie watchdog, environment, and fisheries reporter. Contact him at tim.ohara@tcpalm.com. Real Estate Online. Ponte Vedra Beach Cottage of former Equifax CEO goes for $13 million. A Ponte Vedra Beach home with ties to both the worlds of financial data analytics and professional baseball sold for $13 million on June 15, making it one of the top sales of 2026 so far. The golf ball on Goree, iconic St. George Island home is demolished. The iconic dome-shaped beach rental on St. George Island was the launching pad for many memorable weekend trips and beach vacations for visitors and locals alike. But the eclectic home has housed its last. The golf ball on West Goree Drive, as one person on social media called it, was torn down July 6, marking the end of what many considered to be one of the island's notable landmarks. That's been there forever. What a shame, someone wrote on Facebook. Several people noted how much they enjoyed their stays at the beach rental and have rented it out multiple times over the years. Even those who never stepped foot inside of it enjoyed the unique shape from afar. I hate this, a person wrote. We've been coming to the island for over 20 years,
and we always love to see this house. Online real estate marketplaces show the beachfront home that was built in the 1980s was sold in May for just shy of $1.5 million. People in neighboring homes stood outside or drove by in golf carts to catch a final glimpse of the home dubbed Domicile. This is happening more frequently lately with older homes being bought and demolished, one person wrote on Facebook. The charm of the island is disappearing. The house that was once easy to spot along the sleepy beach town's coastline, was nothing but stilts by 4 p.m. that afternoon. Domicile will be missed, another person wrote. Elena Barrera can be reached at eBarrera@tallahassee.com. Follow her on X @ElenaBarrera.

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1: Hi, my name is Billy, and today I'll be reading you the New York Times for the Talking Information Center. This version of the New York Times comes from Monday, July 6, 2025. And over to our first article. At Trump's direction, federal agencies are abandoning discrimination cases. President Trump has tried to scale back anti-discrimination regulations that date back decades. Federal agencies have heeded his call. This was written by Erica L. Green and Nico Galagi. When Kenny Miller started as a shift manager in his local Sheetz convenience store in Altoona, Pennsylvania, he felt something that he rarely had as a black man in his workplace. He felt trusted. He felt appreciated. When he was fired a few weeks later, in the summer of 2020, after a background check, Mr. Miller, then 27, was devastated. A nonviolent felony drug conviction from his teenage years had never caused him to be denied a job before, and he already proved he could do the work. "I was well-spoken," Mr. Miller told the New York Times in an interview. "They had me running the cash register, talking to people, all the customers. I'm doing these things, learning the whole store. I'm so equipped for the job. That's not the issue here, right?" In 2024, Mr. Miller was part of a class action lawsuit against Sheetz filed by the Equal Employment Opportunity Commission, alleging that the company's criminal background checks disproportionately screened out applicants of color. But soon after President Trump took office, the EEOC abruptly dropped the case. The agency cited an executive order by Mr. Trump that directed federal agencies to deprioritize cases like Mr. Miller's, in which companies are scrutinized not for intentional discrimination, but for having policies that have unintentional disparate impact on minority applicants. The result has been an abandonment of civil rights cases across the federal government in departments including education, housing, trade, justice, and the EEOC. There is no public accounting of exactly how many cases have been closed, but legal advocates described a generational void in civil rights enforcement. "It is absolutely widespread, and it is absolutely devastating," said Daryl Rodriguez, chief

who is not white and male from every part of the American life. He and other opponents of the cases argue that employers should not be penalized for the mere implication of discrimination, usually shown through statistics. Instead, they say, the focus should be directed at explicit and intentional discrimination. Nick Ruffner, a spokesman for Sheets, declined to comment on the EEOC's decision to dismiss its lawsuit. But he said in a statement, Sheets does not tolerate discrimination of any kind, and the company wanted to reaffirm our commitment to fairness, inclusivity, and treating every team member and customer with respect. The impact of the decision to abandon discrimination cases has been felt acutely by those who have turned to the EEOC, the nation's top enforcer of workplace discrimination laws. Under its new chair, Andrea Lucas, the agency has aggressively prioritized Mr. Trump's goals, such as pursuing cases of white men who believe they have been discriminated against. The agency declined to comment on specific lawsuits, but in a statement, Ms. Lucas said, rooting out race and sex discrimination has always been central to the EEOC's mission. Civil rights enforcement. The test of disparate impact liability was established in 1971 and has been the legal theory crucial to enforcing the Civil Rights Act of 1964 that banned racial discrimination by employers and other institutions. One widely cited example of disparate impact has been the Jim Crow era literacy test that some states created as a condition to vote. The test did not ask about race and so seemed neutral on their face, but they disproportionately prevented black people from voting because they had long been forced out of schools. Amalia Smirnertopoulos, senior policy counsel at the NAACP Legal Defense Fund, which successfully argued the first disparate impact case at the Supreme Court, said the legal theory is a recognition of the remnants of state-sanctioned discrimination. We didn't just want to take down the whites-only signs, Ms. Smirniotopoulos said. Fundamentally, the civil rights movement was fighting for the ability for people to actually get living wage jobs and housing, access to mortgages, and all the things that actually make for an equal society. The measures was codified by Congress in 1991 and upheld by the Supreme Court as recently as 2015. Because disparate impact remains codified in law, which the president cannot erase unilaterally, Mr. Trump could only demand that agencies stop making the cases a priority. The agencies have taken heed. The Education Department, which has severely drawn back its civil rights investigations, stopped pursuing disparate impact investigations in areas like school discipline. The Department of Housing withdrew guidance for how the agency would assess disparate impact in enforcing fair housing laws, including redlining, and began dropping housing discrimination cases from its docket. In one instance, a public housing authority found to have favored white applicants withdrew a settlement 2 days after its offer, citing Mr. Trump's order, according to an investigation by ProPublica. The Federal Trade Commission dismissed its claims of discrimination it had brought against the three Texas car dealerships for discriminating against black and Latino consumers in charging more for add-ons. The Department of Justice also drops several high-profile cases predicated on disparate impact theory, including several lawsuits against police and fire departments whose hiring policies and exams were found to be discriminatory. It also recently terminated the first ever environmental

0: mental justice settlement in which Alabama officials were supposed to provide septic tanks to black residents. The Trump administration called the plan illegal DEI and scrapped the deal. The agency also issued a rule that eliminated disparate impact from its enforcement of Title VI. And the Office of Management and Budget, which sets policy for the entire federal government, proposed a sweeping new regulation that prohibits the use of federal funds to promote or support theories of disparate impact liability for all agencies. The rule could ban federal funding for students, litigation, or other activities predicated on the idea that certain policies and practices could disproportionately harm certain groups, which could affect everything from the study of maternal mortality disparities at the Department of Health and Human Services to grant-funded organizations that tackle issues like housing. Filling in the gaps are legal advocacy groups that are trying to keep cases going. Mr. Miller, with the help of 18 private attorneys, decided to become a named plaintiff in the Sheets case to take the place of the EEOC in the lawsuit. What the administration or folks who support dropping disparate impact say is that they want people to be judged by their merits, said Pooja Shiji, a lawyer at Outen and Golden LLP, one of the lawyers representing Mr. Miller. And that's exactly what Mr. Miller wants, to be judged by the work and his qualifications. The request is still pending before a judge, and a ruling could come down any day. Mr. Miller said he has found a new job, but the shame he felt walking down the road with his name tag after he'd been abruptly let go still weighs on him. He said he felt compelled to stand up for black men in America, who are often overlooked and over-incarcerated. The EEOC found that sheet backgrounds check resulted in 14.5% of black job applicants being denied employment, while 13% of Native American applicants and 13.5% of multiracial candidates were screened out. The denial rate for white applicants was less than 8%. The average me doesn't come back from a situation like that, Mr. Miller said. I want to be the one who speaks for this situation, which is life after having a job, and make sure jobs are held accountable. Keep up with the boys. While Mr. Trump's order specifically took aim at race-based cases, it has broad consequences for other groups, including women, LGBTQ people, and people with disabilities. While Leah Cross started training for a new job as an Amazon delivery driver, her female colleagues gave her a piece of advice that they said would help her keep up with the boys. She should purchase a shiwi, they told her, and the camping device used by women to urinate in the woods, or, in other words, remote areas. It would help her meet her delivery quotas and avoid being punished for straying from her route for a bathroom break, a predicament her male colleagues rarely found themselves in because they could easily urinate in bottles. Mrs. Cross felt up to the challenge when she landed a job at the world's biggest online retail giant in August 2022. She felt she had made it. Getting a leg into the industry, I saw it as like working for Google, Ms. Cross recalled in an interview. I know it's not amazing, but I was just kind of like, hey, I'm part of something. But by the end of her four-month stint, she felt like she was part of a humiliating trend. Like her female colleagues, she was relieving herself in her delivery van several times a day. She had received phone calls from her manager when he was notified that she deviated from her route, often to find a bathroom to use sanitary products. In November 2022, she was fired for failure to perform. Ms. Cross was among three former Amazon workers who filed a grievance against Amazon in 2023, alleging the company violated wage laws by introducing strict delivery quotas and monitoring drivers with GPS tracking and surveillance cameras that alerted supervisors if a driver went off route for a bathroom break. Ms. Cross went further, also filing a discrimination charge with the EEOC that year, alleging that women suffered disproportionately from Amazon's strict policies because women could not urinate in bottles as easily as men and are more likely to need access to bathrooms to take care of menstruation needs. A spokeswoman for Amazon declined to comment on Ms. Cross's complaint. The company has maintained that workers are allowed to take bathroom breaks and that its delivery app shows where public bathrooms are. You don't see a lot of females to look up to when you are starting this position, because it takes a lot for females to meet these working conditions, Ms. Cross said. In December 2024, the EEOC contacted Ms. Cross, stating that it was very interested in moving forward with Ms. Cross's case. I kind of accepted at that time that there wasn't a whole lot that I could do based on my standing and financial background, Ms. Cross said. But I saw hope. But last fall, the agency notified Ms. Cross that it would no longer be investigating her case, citing Mr. Trump's directive. Ms. Cross was, with the backing of three legal advocacy groups, unsuccessfully sued the EEOC last year over its withdrawals from disparate impact cases. A judge dismissed her case. The case illuminated the difficult path ahead for many Americans, particularly for those who don't have the resources to take on big companies and for whom the federal government has been their only recourse. And civil rights attorneys say that because of the administration's attacks on DEI, it is getting harder to find people willing to be the face and name of private lawsuits. It takes a lot of bravery in this moment, Ms. Smirnitopoulos said, considering what it means to have the president and the federal government saying that discrimination doesn't exist. Erica L. Green is a White House correspondent for The Times covering President Trump and his administration, and Nico Gallagher is a Times reporter covering business for the Deal Book newsletter. And over to our next article. The prom went on in Kyiv, but Masha's date danced alone. Masha Polska, age 15, was an avid dancer who had been dreaming of a star turned into the group waltz. That was not to be. This was written by Siobhan O'Grady and Lubov Shloluko. The ninth graders had practiced their waltz hundreds of times. Each step, dip, lift, and twirl was drilled into their minds. The song they chose? Love Story by the French artist Indilia had been the soundtrack to their winter and spring. Now it was prom day. It was finally time to perform. The boys wore black pants and white shirts. The girls wore fancy dresses in an array of colors. The room, sticky in the June heat, was filled with parents, teachers, and friends. The kids shook off their nerves and stepped out in pairs. Arthur and Christina, Roman and Oleksandra, Stanislav and Laura, Dennis and Maria, Yuri walked out alone. The music started, Yuri stays still. Then he lifts his right palm into the empty space before him. For the next 3 minutes, he needed to pretend that his date, Masha, was still there. Goodbye to old friends. Prom meant everything to 15-year-old Masha Polska. The war had already taken so much from her and her classmates. Parents had left for the front line. Friends had fled abroad. Air raid sirens and attacks kept their hometown, Kyiv, constantly on edge. But there could still be Prague, and Masha, who went by this common nickname for Maria, wanted the day to be perfect. She started planning it last year. Masha and her friends would be graduating from the ninth grade at Kyiv's Lyceum 237 on the same day as prom. The event marked a goodbye to her friends moving to trade school. Masha planned to stay at the Lyceum through 11th grade, but told her friends she wanted to make the ninth grade prom extra special for those who were leaving sooner. This was their last chance to be together, to celebrate their time as students. With her mom, she chose the restaurant where her class would celebrate after the dance and planned the menu. She started to imagine the perfect dress and how she would style her hair. But it was the waltz Masha looked forward to the most. Ukrainian proms almost always include a choreographed group waltz that students painstakingly learn for months. Masha, an avid dancer, hoped to be the star. A starring role. Rehearsals started last December in the second floor gym at school. Masha and nine other students practiced for around an hour every day. It was cold and dark, and Russia was relentlessly bombing Ukraine's energy grid. Most nights, Russian missiles and drones soared across Ukraine's skies, targeting power plants like the one in Masha's neighborhood. Everything was exhausting. Waltz rehearsals gave the students the rare chance in wartime to look forward to something. Masha had danced since she was 5 years old and was enrolled in classes, including jazz, at a studio near her home, although an older student was tasked with teaching the students the waltz. Masha, who dreamed of one day working as a professional choreographer, always offered suggestions. She helped choose the song Love Story because she found it especially tender. As the most experienced dancer and the smallest girl in the group, she was chosen to be lifted and spun, the starring role. Masha's old friend, Yor Holodria, asked her to be his dance partner. One of his best friends, Stanislav Maglinikov, asked Masha's best friend, Laura Chernovska. There was no romance between the pairs, just a shared desire to make their performance the best it could be. I chose Masha because we are very nice dancers and would be the central pair in the group, Ior said. He also knew they would have fun together. He liked to tease her with different nicknames, often calling her Mashulia. For Laura and Masha, the dance rehearsals were a chance to spend even more time together than usual. The girls had been classmates since first grade, but became inseparable best friends only during the war when they were in seventh grade, after Laura had returned home from a lengthy stay in Poland. The girls walked to school together each day, stopping to buy gummy snacks en route. They designated two playground swings as their special meeting points. They often met there with their friends, Vladi Paratayi, whom Masha befriended in fifth grade. The three of them loved to play truth or dare and whisper secrets until dark. The girls were dreading the next semester when Vlad would leave their school to enroll in a culinary institute. It was in part because of him that Masha wanted their ninth grade prom to be perfect. When Laura's dad, Ilyana Chernovsky, was deployed to the front line, Laura told Masha how scared she really was. When heat and power outages threatened to spiral Laura into depression, Masha made her laugh. She was very fun, Laura recalled. She was always joking, even when it was not the right time. When Masha fell for a boy who lived in Laura's apartment building, Laura encouraged her romance. When Laura started dating a girl from another class at school, Masha cheered her on. Laura's new girlfriend was also named Masha, and in Ukraine, there's a common superstition that a wish will come true if you make it while standing between two people with the same name. Laura often stood between the two Mashas. I wish for this war would end, that prom would come faster, and that everyone would be okay, she said. The final preparations. As spring arrived and prom neared, waltz rehearsals intensified. The teenagers would often practice for hours each day. Laura was annoyed that some boys kept messing up their steps, but Yior mastered the climactic moment in which he lifted tiny Masha onto his shoulders and spun her around. The students recorded a video of their rehearsal. They watched it and felt proud of how far they had come. Laura chose a sparkly navy blue gown that sat off her shoulders for the dance. She refused to show Masha's photos. She wanted it to be a surprise. Masha was still searching for a dress. She knew she wanted a corset top and a slit skirt. The first waltz rehearsal in the assembly hall was scheduled for May 14th. On May 13th, air raid sirens wailed all day as Russian drones swarmed Ukraine skies. Masha and Vlad texted around 8:30 p.m. to confirm their plan to head to the mall after school the next day and finally buy her dress. "If you oversleep, I'll kill you," Vlad recalled Masha joking. He made the same joke back. Within hours, the drone barrage expanded to include missiles. Ukraine shot down 41, but 15 got through. One soared directly into Masha's apartment building. Believing in miracles. The explosion sounded especially close, but Laura was used to the sounds of war. Dance rehearsals was starting in a few hours. She went back to sleep. Laura didn't know that Masha's seven-floor apartment had collapsed into a pile of rubble. She did not know that Masha and her mother, father, and grandmother were trapped underneath. She did not know that a teenage friend of Yegor's ran straight into the chaos to help dig out Masha's mother, Natalia, alive. Laura's mother saw the horrifying messages roll in on a parents' group chat. She rushed Laura to the scene. The whole class gathered, waiting for the news. The children took turns wrapping their arms around each other and their head teacher. The kids believed in miracles. They believed Masha could be saved like her mother. She was trying to live faster, to live as much as possible, to learn as much as possible. Their teacher, Lyudmila Naumova, said, "This was our Masha." By early evening, Masha's father and grandmother had been found dead. Then the rescue workers pulled a smaller body from the rubble. The crowd understood that it was Masha. The students, shocked, stayed together as their parents came to pick them up and take them home. Masha was one of three girls killed in the apartment building that day. You must remember. The school days that followed were a haze of tears and grief, so heavy that Masha's friends thought they might collapse. They helped build a memorial around a tree near the remains of her building, piling up stuffed animals and photos. At her burial, they held up one another as they tossed dirt on her grave. They watched as Masha's mother, a head wound from the attack still stapled closed, wept on her remaining relatives as she buried her mother, husband, and daughter. Each child took a turn, touching Masha's coffin before it was placed in the ground. At the cemetery, Laura and her friends sat piled in the back of her dad's truck. Mr. Chernovsky, home from the Eastern Front, overheard them discussing how they could not imagine going ahead with spring festivities without Masha. He interrupted and insisted they would find a way. "You must remember," he told them. The girl stared at him blankly. But in the days that followed, the teenagers got to work. They resumed waltz rehearsals. Yuro announced that, to honor Masha, he would dance alone. Miss Nomova feared the children's grief would consume them. She urged Yahor to find a new dance partner. He said he would dance alone or not dance at all. To dance with another person, he said, would be a betrayal. The big day. The students also choreographed a new dance in honor of Masha. They performed it in front of their school on the last day of classes. Masha's mother was there to watch them. A dragonfly flew by, and the kids all agreed it was Masha. For the next 2 weeks, they rehearsed the prom waltz again and again. They felt Masha's absence intensely, but grew used to Yehor's mimicking or miming the act of lifting and spinning her as they all danced along. On prom day, Laura woke early and brought her dress, shoes, purse, long black gloves, and makeup to her aunt's apartment. She sat in her bathrobe while her aunt curled and pinned her hair into a perfect updo. She did her makeup herself, debating whether her eyeliner was even on each side. Then she changed into the dress that she had wanted Masha to see and headed to school. Yehor was waiting outside with his friends, chewing sunflower seeds and pacing. Inside, parents took their seats. Masha's mother chose a chair towards the back. She smiled and clapped as Masha's friends received their diplomas. Then the children stood up to perform the waltz. On the screen behind them, an image appeared of an old TV. The TV flickered for a moment and became a black-and-white video of the children waltzing at rehearsal from before Masha died. On the stage, the student began to move in unison with the dancing on the screen. Yehor stepped and knelt and spun and raised his arms into the emptiness where Masha should have been. In the footage, playing behind him, she was still the star. He glanced into the crowd just once to find Masha's mother. He saw that she was crying and looked away. The song ended. The room burst into applause. More performances followed, but Masha's mother sneaked out without fanfare. The rest of the parents lingered afterwards, hugging their children, wiping their tears, examining the diplomas. Yehor wandered downstairs. "We danced how Masha would have wanted," he said. And then he joined his friends to walk to lunch. They ate the meal that Masha's mother had planned at the Crimean restaurant that Masha herself had chosen. They laughed and danced some more and took photos and reminisced and returned home late at night, exhausted and maybe a little bit tipsy. They had their prom. It was almost just how Masha would have had wanted. Ziobhan O'Grady is a Ukraine correspondent for The Times, based in Kyiv. And over to our next article. Long lines for gas shatter the illusion for normalcy in wartime Russia. "Are we in the Soviet Union now?" asked one Russian, stunned and frustrated by the waits at the pumps. This was written by Natalia Vasilyeva. Alyonda Sadonikova first experienced gasoline shortages in mid-June, when she pulled into a station and was told it was only serving customers who had ration coupons. "I was horrified. Are we in the Soviet Union now, where you had to get coupons to buy sausage?" she said in a telephone interview. Just a few days later, Mrs. Sadonikova found herself waiting 18 hours to fill up in the city Irkutsk in eastern Siberia, almost 3,000 miles from the Ukrainian border. As Ukraine escalates its attacks on Russian oil infrastructure, including some deep into Russian territory, refineries across the country have been forced to shut down for lengthy repairs. That has caused the kinds of gas shortages that many Russian citizens have not seen in their lifetime. They originally started in Russia-occupied Crimea in May and have since spread to mainland Russia and even Siberia. The situation is so serious that Russian officials said this week that they were in talks to explore importing oil from other countries, a startling admission for the world's third largest oil producer. On Friday, authorities in the Black Sea city of Novorossiysk, home to Russia's largest oil export terminal, said they were suspending gasoline sales to individuals. The long gas lines are one of the most vivid and tangible examples of how the war with Ukraine is affecting daily life in Russia, and a challenge for President Vladimir V. Putin, who has gone to a great lengths to tamper down any opposition to the war. Frustrations have run so deep that fistfights have broken out amongst exacerbated motorists waiting for hours in line. Gasoline shortages are no longer merely an economic issue. It's a test for the government's ability to manage an acute crisis which strikes at the heart of day-to-day normalcy. Ilya Grashchenkov, a Moscow-based political analyst, said in a research note, "Only two Russian regions, the sparsely populated Chukotka in the far east and Kalmykia in the south, have not seen fuel shortages or restrictions on sales, according to a tally compiled by several Russian independent media outlets. Long lines at the pumps have become a common sight, and crowdsourced websites have popped up to track supply at individual stations. Up to 20% of the nation's taxi drivers are choosing to stay at home because of the long lines at the pump," the Russian newspaper Kommersant reported. The densely populated regions around the Russian capital appear to be the most vulnerable to shortages. The Moscow oil refinery and a major refinery in Tartarstan, about 600 miles to the east of the capital, which account for 10% of Russia's total gasoline capacity, have both reportedly shut down after Ukrainian attacks. On Wednesday afternoon, dozens of motorists clogged the busy highway from Moscow to St. Petersburg, forming a line to one of the few stations that still had gas. The sight is completely unfamiliar to Russians who grew up in a country of booming oil production, an older generation that saw empty shelves at grocery stores during the fall of the Soviet Union is mentally more prepared, said Boris Nadeznyan, a 63-year-old opposition politician, but for people in their 20s and 30s, this is a complete shock. Even though the government had subsidized oil companies to keep gas affordable, prices have been rising. The average price per liter in the last week of June was $0.93, up 1.6% compared with the week before, according to Russia's Statistic Agency. At independent gas stations in Chechnya capital, Grozny, prices have gone up from about 70 rubles or 90 cents per liter up to 100 rubles or $1.30, said one customer, said Hassan, a 42-year-old man who asked that his last name be withheld for security reasons. Gas stations owned by the state-owned Rosneft have kept the prices low, but they attract long lines. Said Hassan said he took a short drive to the neighboring Ingushetia region earlier this week to get cheaper gas, even though he could not get more than 30 liters because of rationing. Smaller independent gas stations in the south have been standing empty, marked with traffic cones and out of gas signs, according to Alexander, a 33-year-old professional driver who travels extensively around the Krasnodar and Rostov regions. He also requested his last name be withheld. At least one-third of the gas stations in Krasnodar, Russia's third-largest region, have been shut. Evgeny Pergin, the deputy governor there, told the local legislator on Wednesday. Some Russians have resorted to comic relief to cope. In a viral post, a Russian blogger imagined that users of a popular taxi hailing app would soon be able to pick a horse among ride options. Shortages appear to be particularly dire in eastern Siberia and the Far East. Lines in the Irkutsk region have been so long that the authorities promise to install portable toilets along the highways to serve the motorist. Igor Korzhev, the local governor, declared a state of high alert, one notch away from the state of emergency, on Sunday. Together with her husband and their 18-month-old baby, Miss Sadovnikova, the woman from Irkutsk, who works in social media, joined the line at one station at 11 p.m. last Friday. She did not get gas until 5 p.m. The next day, they used the station's lavatories and shops for toilets and snacks. Other people in the line were supportive and shared food and toys with her son, she said. The whole thing was nerve-wracking and exhausting, Ms. Sadikova, 26, said. Added that she had to spend the following day sleeping because of the stress. We are trying to save the gas and hoping there'll be more supplies by the time we run out again. Ms. Sodikova said she found it annoying that officials across the country had been accusing Russians of panic buying while all independent gas stations in her city had shut down. Speaking at a conference on Wednesday, Russia's energy ministry, Alexander Novak, insisted that the country was merely dealing with the shortages at selected gas stations that quickly get fixed. Market data, however, paints a different picture. By mid-June, Ukrainian drone strikes had knocked out about a third of Russia's oil refinery capacity, or some 2.2 million barrels per day. According to Ronald P. Smith, founding partner at the Texas-based Emerging Markets Oil and Gas Consulting Partners, other analysts pointed to a smaller decrease of about 25%. Plugging that hole will likely require several large plants to get their gasoline production back up and running, Mr. Smith said in an email remarks. How long it takes to fix it, in reality, depends on what was hit to begin with, he said. In addition to exploring the possibility of importing oil, the Russian government is also considering whether to allow the production and sale of a lower quality gas with a higher sulfur content, which was banned in Russia in 2013. The Kommersant newspaper reported on Monday, citing a government draft. Russian authorities tend not to publicize the extent of the damage or the inconvenience to the Russian consumers. Mr. Putin, who typically avoids commenting on bad news, broke the silence on Sunday when he admitted in an interview with the state TV that Russia was seeing a certain deficit of fuel, but not a critical one. The Ukrainian attacks sought to drive a wedge in the Russian society and force Russia to halt, even for a brief moment, the advance of our troops on the front line, he said, after calling an ad hoc meeting on the fuel crisis. Many Russians generally blame the government for more broadly for the country's woes, but seem to exempt Mr. Putin himself. Mr. Nadazian, the opposition figure, said he feels that will change. He said he was increasingly seeing Russians waking to the idea that it is exactly Putin who brought us to this with his policies. If Russians keep seeing Mr. Putin on TV delivering upbeat remarks about economic growth while they are lining up to get gas, he said, suspicions will arise. Milana Mazera contributed to this report. And over to our next article. Yosemite offers many wonders. Crushing crowds are now one of them. Visitors are enduring especially long waits at the popular national park after the Trump administration eliminated a summer reservation system. This was written by Somaya Carmagla. At the base of Yosemite Falls, where white waters roared down a granite cliff, a couple of jockeyed through dense crowds to try to take the perfect waterfall selfie. A family of five traded off, resting in the single available seat on a wooden bench. A tourist tripped over a toddler who fell and began wailing. There was one spectacle at Yosemite National Park this weekend, not in the glossy brochures, the visitors themselves. The crown jewel of the nation's park system, Yosemite, is even more crowded than usual this year, after the decision by the Trump administration to do away with the summer reservations here and at other popular parks. In the first half of 2026, visitors to and employees of California's Regal Wilderness Park reported hours-long traffic jams, waits at entrance stations, and long lines just to purchase a bite to eat. Employees of Yosemite's and organizations that support it say that the hordes of visitors are demoralizing staff and damaging the park as well as its reputation. Many visitors are determined to make the most of their visits, even with long waits. But some travelers have abandoned their plans altogether and driven out of the park's gate after being turned away from every at-capacity major attractions. This is a far cry from the awe-inspiring sights Yosemite is known for. The state's two U.S. senators, the Democrats Adam Schiff and Alex Padilla, wrote in a letter last week to the administration criticizing the cancellation of Yosemite's reservation system. July is already the busiest month across the national parks, and at Yosemite, it is shaping up to be chaotic. On Friday morning, so many people had already arrived at Yosemite Valley, known for its sprawling meadows and towering palace of granite rock faces, that by 7 a.m., drivers were circling lots after lots as they try to find a spot. The traffic is terrible in the park, said Lakshmi Dukuru, 41, who spent 45 minutes of her first trip to Yosemite searching for a parking space. She spoke as she scaled the steep mist trail, where throngs of hikers were ascending in a slowly snaking line. Yosemite offers free shuttles to transport visitors between popular destinations, but many were too full to pick up any of the dozen of people waiting at the stops. One bus, a frustrated driver trying to squeeze in more sightseers, shouted, "If you're not touching somebody, you're not close enough." Yosemite Valley helped inspire the creation of the national park system. as it was the first federally protected land to be designated for public use, under an act signed in 1864 by President Abraham Lincoln. Its waterfalls and glacier-carved monoliths, such as Half Dome and El Capitan, have made it one of the country's most beloved national parks and most visited. In 2020, Yosemite began experimenting with a summer reservation system to manage its ever-growing summer crowds. But Yosemite, as well as the Arches National Park and Glacier National Park, did away with reservations this year after President Trump signed an executive order urging parks to rescind restrictions to improve access and help local economies. Ray McPadden, Yosemite's superintendent, said that a reservation system should be a last resort. In the previous years, the park had to turn families away because they hadn't booked a visit in advance, he said, which was unfair to them and meant a loss of fees that could have gone towards fixing up trails, campgrounds, and bathrooms. Mr. McPadden thinks the park is not overly crowded, except on holidays and Saturdays, he said. He expects a 12% increase in visits compared with last year, which would be about 4.7 million visitors and the second busiest year in the park's history. No secret, Yosemite is really popular, he said. We are having a great summer. Some park employees disagree. The union local representing Yosemite staff, NFFE Local 465, said in a statement that the decision to end the reservation system had undermined staff and was disheartening and disappointing, particularly when the park was short-staffed after federal cuts. Gridlock traffic inside lengthens staff members' commutes and makes it difficult, if not impossible, for them to perform their duties, the local said. Advocacy organizations point out that Yosemite did not benefit much from fee revenue over the holiday weekend. As part of his overhaul of the National Park Service, President Trump ended free park entry on some days, such as Martin Luther King's birthday, while granting free park admission to U.S. residents on Mr. Trump's birthday, which coincides with Flag Day, as well as July 3rd, July 4th, and July 5th. They worry that overcrowding encourages people to go off trail and that the guests aren't as supervised as they once were. The bumper-to-bumper traffic also means that ambulances and other emergency vehicles can be delayed. The overcrowding is an environmental disaster for the park and its safety issue for visitors, said Mark Rose, the Sierra Nevada program manager for the nonprofit Parks Conservation Association. For the most part, however, visitors seemed unfazed by the crowds. The magnificence of Yosemite's grassy rivers and giant sequoias is difficult to diminish, and tourists said they expected summer crowds when they traveled. Mrs. Dudukuru, who was visiting from Chicago, said that despite the delays, the park was wonderful. She and her family had to wait 45 minutes to board a shuttle, but then spotted a bear, so the delay felt worth it, she said. Sasha Rubez, 23, said one particularly narrow trail felt a little dicey with so many other hikers, but they were mostly not a bother on her first unreal visit here. She tilted her head up towards soaring pine trees and blue skies. I'm looking up more than down, said Mrs. Rubez, who lives in Sacramento. Mr. McPadden said he was working on solutions to some of the crowding issues, including new fencing and boulders to stop people from parking illegally. He said he hoped to install digital signs showing guests which parking lots are already full so they don't waste time circling. he would not say whether a reservation system would return next year. I try to follow the facts, which generally are very, very positive in the park, he said. Brett Birkbeck, a police officer who lives in Huntington Beach, California, ate a hot dog and drank red wine out of a plastic cup as he set up camp at dusk under pine trees. Mr. Birkbeck, 49, said the crowds could not put a damper on his annual summer trip to Yosemite, during which he and his friends hike and grill ribs for the week in one of the most spectacular places on Earth. I call it pressing the reset button on the year, he said. Sumaya Karlamangla is a Times reporter who covers California. She is based in the Bay Area. And over to our next article. In backing President Trump's policies, Justice Alito finds his moment. This term, Justice Alito delivered major wins for conservatives on voting rights, immigration, and guns. He's given no indication that he's ready to step down. This was written by Abby Van Sickle and Anne E. Merrimal. As a boy in suburban New Jersey, Justice Samuel A. Alito Jr. lay awake at night, listening to the click of a calculator as his father wrestled with how to redraw the state's voting maps. The justice's father, who worked for the state legislature, had been tasked with drawing new maps after a series of decisions in the 1960s by the liberal Earl Warren-led Supreme Court established a one-person, one-vote rule that districts should be of equal population. Justice Alito has said that his father's redistricting efforts were an animating force for him, causing him to be skeptical of court oversight of redistricting. Those early experiences came to the surface in the Supreme Court term that ended on Tuesday when he wrote a landmark decision weakening the Voting Rights Act, making it harder to bring race discrimination claims challenging election maps. In his two decades on the court, Justice Alito has emerged as one of the most reliable conservative votes and has also gained the trust of Chief Justice John G. Roberts, Jr., who has assigned him to write opinions in major cases. At 76, Justice Alito is the second oldest justice on the court, and although some justices have served well into their 80s, Justice Alito's age and political alignment with President Trump prompted feverish speculation in recent months that he would retire before the court's next term begins in October. Such a move would allow the president to choose his successor, Mr. Trump's fourth pick for the court, and to do so while Republicans hold the Senate as their political fortunes appear to wane. Justice Alito did not respond to a request for comment, but several people close to him said that he is expected to be on the bench in October. As a senior justice and part of the court's conservative supermajority, they noted that Justice Alito had wielded tremendous influence on long-sought conservative goals. And the article continues on, but that's all the time I have for today. My name is Billy, and I've been reading you the New York Times for the Talking Information Center. Have a wonderful day, and thank you for listening.
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2: Good morning, and thank you for tuning in to the Talking Information Center Network. I'm Laura Kerrigan, your volunteer reader. Today is Monday, July 6, 2026, and here's your news from USA Today. Our lead story, Nation celebrates a supersize fourth. Storms, hot weather, festivities, political divides mark holiday. This is written by Carissa Waddick. Fireworks burst above marbled monuments honoring America's forefathers for roughly 40 minutes as sun-drenched and rain-soaked Americans watched. The past midnight display sparkled above the National Mall and on screens across the United States, marking the final note of America's 250th birthday celebrations. From New York to California, people poured into city plazas, backyard barbecues, beaches, and local bars on the 4th of July for the supersized anniversary. A heat wave brought stifling triple-digit temperatures and severe weather advisories to much of the country, wreaking havoc on 4th of July festivities. Many Americans didn't let the sweltering heat or stormy skies stop their party. As rain pummeled the lawn in front of the Hat Shell in Boston, thousands crammed underneath a nearby tunnel to stay dry. Huddled together, some began singing God Bless America. Others chanted USA. When the storm let up, police allowed attendees back to their seats and cheers erupted. The show went on in the nation's capital, too. Nearly all programming for President Donald Trump's five-hour Freedom 250 Salute to America event was scrapped when an approaching storm forced guests inside nearby museums and federal office buildings. After more than an hour sheltering from the rain in the Ronald Reagan building, Nadine Chiswick, age 67, decided to head back to her hotel. Her day had not gone as planned. She had discovered the perfect vantage point to watch the morning's parade when she found out it was canceled due to extreme heat. Then the thunder and lightning started. She weighed whether to go back through security to watch the event once the storm stopped. "I'm exhausted," said Chiswick, who traveled to Washington from Albany, New York. "I'm not standing in line again." Trump took the stage after 11 p.m. Eastern Time to still sizable but slimmed-down crowd. He delivered a meandering speech highlighting American history, military veterans, his political ambitions, and policy priorities. "For 2.5 centuries, our American republic has stood the grounding achievement of human history," said Trump, walking through the country's achievement from the Revolutionary War to his presidency. "You're very special people, and we have a very special country," he added, looking out at the crowd. It's a historic moment. Earlier in the day, crowds decked out in red, white, and blue gathered in grassy parks along the Hudson River in New York City to watch the parade of tall ships. Revolutionary War reenactors flooded the streets of Boston. In Philadelphia, lawmakers lowered into the ground a time capsule, a gift to future Americans. Balancing on a light pole in New York's Battery Park, Elver and Vanessa Radke attempted to glimpse the tall ship's white sails. "We're here to celebrate the 250-year anniversary and everything that comes with it," said Elver Radke. "Freedom and liberty." At the crack of dawn in San Francisco, hundreds of schlepped picnic blankets and lawn chairs to a beach beneath the Golden Gate Bridge, trying to secure a front-row spot for the night's fireworks. "It's a historic moment," said Bill Avera, who left his home in Hollister, California at 6 a.m. with his wife, Julie, and traveled 98 miles for the event. His plans were similar to those of most Americans: barbecue and watch the fireworks. Signs of division show through. Yet for some Americans, the anniversary served only as a reminder of the country's deep political polarization. In Washington, D.C., hundreds of masked members of a white supremacist group known as the Patriot Front marched through the streets the morning of July 4th, chanting "Reclaim America" and carrying Confederate flags. The group, already one of the largest white supremacist organizations in the country, is quickly growing its membership at a time when hate crimes are on the rise. Elsewhere, some Americans said Trump's handling of the country made it difficult to relish the nation's milestone. In Philadelphia, where the Declaration of Independence was signed 2.5 centuries ago, protesters from around the country gathered for a demonstration against Trump and the war in Iran. Lindsay Knapp, who served in the U.S. Army, traveled from South Carolina to show other veterans that their voices matter. "We're trying to mobilize a country of love," said Knapp. As the sun rose in Louisville, some gathered at historic Locust Grove, a green expanse where famous Americans like Meriwether Lewis and William Clark

For America's Block Party benefit show. The event was put on by America 250, a bipartisan commission tasked with planning the country's 250th anniversary. As they waited for the concert to kick off, eventgoers participated in two of the nation's favorite pastimes, playing cornhole and drinking beer. Giovanni Agramonte of Lakewood, California, thought of his family in Cuba and his feelings about the United States. "They're suffering right now," he said. "So just the freedom that we have here to just live our lives and try to be a good person and succeed, I think that's what I like about it. It's just the freedom that you have to live your dreams." His wife of 41 years, Nancy Agramonte, said there was one thing she'd change. "We're pretty divided right now, so just to see everybody communicate from a political standpoint, from a nation standpoint, just really come together," she said. An NBC poll published July 4th found nearly 80% of Americans were willing to put aside their political differences to celebrate the nation, at least for a day. A PBS News NPR Marist poll published days earlier found that more than a third of Americans believe their neighbors might need to resort to violence to steer the nation toward the founding ideals laid out by the men enshrined in marble monuments. Standing on the National Mall in the afternoon before storm delays and fireworks, Donald Razdahl and Betsy Green peered at the history around them. The engaged couple from Orlando pick a different city to visit each 4th of July. For America's 250th birthday, they knew the nation's capital was the only option. They commented on the way people seemed to look out for one another in the heat, passing out water while in line to enter the Great American State Fair. "Everybody is the same today," said Green. "Everybody is an American." Also on the front page, we have this story. Swift-Kelce love story continues with vows. A-listers and athletes turn out for a New York wedding. This is written by Brian West. Taylor Swift and her magnetic force of a man, Travis Kelce, are officially married. After days of hype and speculation, at about 7:30 p.m. July 3rd, a bright pink message flashed on the jumbotrons outside Madison Square Garden. Just TNT married. Roughly 13 minutes later, the sign returned to normal programming. But what was going on inside was far from a normal event. It was obvious from the way the couple kicked off their wedding weekend by donating $26 million to charities across the country. Permits had been filed in late June in New York City for street closures around Madison Square Garden in Midtown Manhattan from July 2nd to around noon July 4th. Speculation swirled. Could they really be getting married at the famed sports arena? How would they transform the space? Would they fool us all and get married beforehand, and this would be one hell of an after party? But the show did go on. Crews unloaded truck after truck of custom decor wrapped in black tarps and blue moving blankets. Fans spotted signals for what they might be. Garden party and trees were written on tape on the boxes. Perhaps the one thing beyond any bride's control, the weather. Temperatures soared outside, approaching 100 degrees as police set up barricades. Security tightened. Fans camped out hoping to see anything. By wedding day, Midtown was abuzz. Departures from hotels like the Ritz-Carlton became their own pre-event red carpet. Some guests arrived hidden behind black SUV windows. Others, including author Jenny Hahn and singer Benson Boone, walked straight down the sidewalk in full wedding attire. Nikki Glaser rolled down her window for a second to wave hello, as did Mariska Hargitay. The guest list was huge. Actors, athletes, musicians, business leaders, and plenty of chiefs. Kelce reported league golf with close friend Patrick Mahomes before the ceremony. Fans dissected who made the guest list. Carly Kloss, Julia Roberts, Brad Pitt, J-Lo, Sacha Baron Cohen, and who didn't? Blake Lively was spotted in upstate New York with husband Ryan Reynolds. Prince William didn't make it, though he did appear on Kelce's podcast the day before. There was a who's who of football. Matthew Stafford, Baker Mayfield, Cooper Kupp, and even Mike Vrabel. And in country, too. Brad Paisley, Chris Stapleton, Tate McRae, Miranda Lambert, Kimberly Schlapman, and others. Inside, Swift
brought the garden to Madison Square Garden. Attendees described peach and white draping that created an intimate feeling. There were

0: Also childhood photos of the couple, thousands of flowers, pink wraparound couches, towering illuminated trees, exquisite food reportedly catered by Sartiano's, and a TNT crest repeated throughout the space. And despite the grand affair, which experts estimated could easily cost $20 million or more, it all felt surprisingly personal, said guests. The details of Taylor Swift and Travis Kelce's intimate ceremony. Rather than a traditional wedding party, Swift's brother Austin was her man of honor, and Kelce's brother Jason served as his best man. This put to rest any idea that Swift's close friend Abigail Anderson and NFL wide receiver Juju Smith-Schuster's fiancée Laura Crook, who happened to wear the same Saw Lee dress, were in the bridal party. Adam Sandler, Kelce's co-star in Happy Gilmore 2, officiated the wedding. No word on if he was also a wedding singer. The bride and groom both wore Christian Dior haute couture, designed by Jonathan Anderson, the creative director of Dior. It was his first couture wedding dress created for a globally recognized celebrity. In a lengthy post on X that has since been deleted, AMC CEO Adam Aron described the inside as flamingo pink, from the couches to the curtains, but also like an intimate garden party with lush, idyllic green scenery and 5-foot trees. Swift and Kelce exchanged personal vows that were funny and touching. George Stephanopoulos, who attended, as did his Good Morning America co-hosts Robin Roberts and Michael Strahan, said the couple wrote their own vows and read them from little books, adding that the celebration was as intimate as it could possibly be, given it was Madison Square Garden. Robin Roberts agreed, noting, "They had their neighbors, their high school friends. It was like any wedding that you would attend." And Strahan called it their dream wedding, and it was really amazing. Robin Roberts also confirmed that what had been widely rumored, that Stevie Nicks performed. There were reports that Paul McCartney played "I Want to Hold Your Hand." "What an amazing night, so much love in the building," captioned Ashanti in a video of her and her husband. "Congratulations at Taylor Swift and at Killa Trav." Nelly similarly wrote on social media, "Shout out to Taylor Swift and Killa Trav. Wedding was incredible. They cried and they laughed and they hugged and they danced and they kissed," said a member of Swift's extended family to a British outlet. Travis Kelce's dream getaway car with just TNT married plates. After the MSG marquees lit up with their message and Swift's longtime publicist confirmed the news, rain poured down in New York City, bringing not only a brief respite from the heat, but also a rainbow just behind the skyline. The Empire State Building lit up in blue, reportedly the bride's something blue. Fans paid no mind to President Donald Trump trying to troll the big day. They were jubilantly joyful in the celebration, even though they hadn't seen the couple, and broke out in song as they continued to stand in the heat beyond the barricades. Well, how did it end? Some of the 1,000 guests exited on the early side, like Jessica Alba and boyfriend Danny Ramirez. Tom Brady was spotted departing alone in a car around 10 p.m., and Hugh Grant and wife Anna Eberstein left on foot just as they had entered. Others stayed late into the night, including Gigi Hadid and boyfriend Bradley Cooper, and close friend Selena Gomez, who left around 1 a.m. Laura Dern and Ethan Hawke and his wife Ryan reportedly left around 2 a.m. No one saw the bride and groom depart. Signage spotted at the venue notified guests that they might be recorded, and could a wedding documentary be forthcoming? And by morning, the fake trees, custom furniture, and branded decor were already being loaded out. Among the items seen, a burgundy muscle car with the license plate, "Just TNT Married." Our next headline. For millennials, buying a home never harder. U.S. prices have risen much faster than wages. This is written by Daniel DeVise. Millennials think that buying a first-time home has never been harder. They're pretty much right. Back in 1975, a typical home cost about 2.4 times as much as the average under 40 household earned in a year, a standard measure of housing affordability. This is according to a new report from Pew Research Center. By 2019, the price-to-income ratio had risen to 2.9. In 2024, it reached 3.5. Over the past decade, home prices have risen much faster than wages. The rising ratio of price to income, coupled with elevated interest rates, has put homeownership out of reach for millions of millennial and Gen Z Americans. It's gotten considerably more difficult for young families to afford a home, said Richard Fry, a senior researcher at Pew. The Pew report illustrates why home ownership is increasingly the province of older Americans and why first-time buyers seem like a vanishing breed. First-time home buyers are a vanishing breed. First-time home buyers represented only 21% of all home purchasers in 2025, a record low. This is according to the National Association of Realtors. The typical age of a first-time buyer climbed to 40, an all-time high. 9 in 10 adults under 40 say buying a first home is harder for them today than for their parents' generation, reports Pew in a new survey. All under 40 adults are millennials, born between 1981 and 1996, or Gen Zers, born in 1997 or later. Younger adults are also less likely to think a home is a very good investment. 24% of under 40 Americans hold that view, versus 38% of those aged 60 and older, found Pew. Colin Poen, an older millennial, is the youngest of four. All of his Gen X siblings own houses. He does not. "I was a little bit late to the party," he said. Poen lives in Irvine, California, where the average home costs about $1.5 million. Even with his six-figure income, he doubts he could come up with a down payment or afford the monthly mortgage payments. "I'm beginning to believe, unless I come into some sort of unknown inheritance, home ownership is not in the cards for me," he said. Home prices nationwide have surged since 2012, a year that saw the nation recovering from the Great Recession. Between 2019 and 2024, reports Pew, the median home price rose from $269,600 to $350,000, a 30% leap. In the same five-year span, median incomes rose only 9%, from $92,700 to $100,900. The ratio of home price to income hit 3.5 in 2024. The last time that ratio ranged so high was in the mid-2000s, at the peak of the millennial housing bubble, reports Pew. High prices and mortgage rates have pushed homes out of reach. High mortgage rates have combined with soaring prices to push homes beyond the reach of renters. Pew offers this example. In 2019, a homebuyer could have bought a $269,600 home with a 3.5% down payment and a 3.9% mortgage for a monthly cost of $1,689. 5 years later, in 2024, the same buyer would face a $350,000 purchase price and a 6.7% mortgage rate for a monthly cost of $2,776, a difference of more than $1,000. That could tip the balance between, should I buy or should I continue renting, said Fry. Between 2019 and 2024, home values grew faster than incomes for young adults in 142 of 160 metropolitan areas that Pew studied. What really stands out is that affordability barriers are no longer limited to New York, San Francisco, and Boston, said Nadia Evangelou, principal economist at the National Association of Realtors, is a group that has conducted similar research. Well, how affordable are America's big cities in 2026? Here are the median home prices and price-to-income ratios in several large metro areas. This is according to Pew. Atlanta, the median home price is $390,000, and the price-to-income ratio is 3.8. In Boston, the median home price is $630,000, with a price-to-income ratio of 4.3. In Chicago, the median home price is $300,000 with a price-to-income ratio of 2.8. In Cleveland, median home price is $230,000 with a price-to-income ratio of 2.5. 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In Pittsburgh, median home price is $250,000 with a price-to-income ratio of 2.5. San Francisco, median home price is $1 million with a price-to-income ratio of 5.8. Seattle has a median home price of $700,000 with a price-to-income ratio of 5. And in Washington, D.C., median home price is $550,000 with a price-to-income ratio of 3.9. Across the nation, however, pockets of affordable housing remain. This isn't happening everywhere equally, says Evangelou. Here are 10 metro areas that still have affordable homes. Pew identified 10 relatively affordable metro areas with price-to-income ratios of 2.7 or lower. Springfield, Illinois, Utica, Rome, New York, Canton, Massillon, Ohio, Cleveland, Pittsburgh, Youngstown, Warren, Ohio, Syracuse and Rochester, New York, St. Louis and Scranton, Wilkes-Barre, Pennsylvania. Shut out of the housing market, young adults increasingly opt to live with roommates or with their parents. The share of adults ages 25 to 34 who were homeowners, which heads of a household or their spouses, dwindled from 40% in 2005 to 29% in 2024. This is according to research by the Urban Institute based on census data. Meanwhile, the share of adults ages 25 to 34 who lived with their parents rose from 12% in 2005 to 20% in 2024. They prefer to just stay in mom and dad's basement, says John Zhu, a clinical associate professor of finance at Indiana University and non-resident fellow at the Urban Institute. Is relief ahead for homeowners? The market for first-time homebuyers isn't likely to change dramatically over the next few years, say housing experts, but the market is already seeing incremental improvement. Home prices rose just 2% in the year ending in May, reports Redfin. Prices have been relatively flat over the past few years, especially after adjusted for inflation. Real values are coming down very, very gradually, said Daryl Fairweather, chief economist at Redfin. But the ongoing costs of owning a home, including insurance and property taxes, are still rising, posing an affordability challenge to all homeowners. Over the next decade, Fairweather said, it's probably going to become easier to get into the housing market, but more difficult to stay in the housing market. Our next headline, DOJ defends limits on release of Epstein files, filing his latest move in a journalist lawsuit. This is written by Isha Bagchi and Michael Luria for USA Today. Justice Department officials in a new court filing released July 2nd defended their limited release of investigative materials tied to the case of convicted sex offender Jeffrey Epstein. The Justice Department released 3.5 million pages of documents tied to Epstein, but much of what federal authorities released was heavily redacted, and the department withheld another 2.5 million pages. The department's limited release of materials prompted outcry and lawsuits from people saying the department was acting to protect rich and powerful people mentioned in the files. Acting Attorney General Todd Blanche in the new filing defended his agency's decision to withhold millions of investigative files, saying that releasing more materials would harm Epstein's victims and the government. Blanche instead offered to share additional materials in camera, a legal term meaning behind closed doors with a judge. The court should not order the department to take further action, said Blanche. The government can share additional details regarding specific records in camera or with appropriate protections in place. Blanche's filing is the latest in a case brought by Katie Fang, a lawyer and independent journalist who previously hosted a show on MSNBC against the Justice Department over its limited release of the Epstein files. The case was filed in Washington, D.C. on April 27. U.S. District Judge Emmett Sullivan is presiding. The filing from the Justice Department's top lawyer comes in response to an order Sullivan issued mandating that the department either release more investigative materials, including unredacted names of potential co-conspirators and FBI interview notes, or explain why department officials refused to do so. Many advocates for transparency and accountability viewed that release as underwhelming or even worse, as defiance of a November federal statute, the Epstein Files Transparency Act, which ordered the DOJ to release unclassified DOJ files related to Epstein with a handful of permitted exceptions. Blanche has previously defended the DOJ's actions in response to the transparency law. He said many documents were withheld to protect victim privacy, which is permitted under the transparency law. He also said the DOJ withheld documents for some reasons that were not explicitly allowed, such as to shield internal department deliberations tied to Epstein. DOJ track record on Epstein. The limited release follows a decade-long track record that has left many accusers deeply frustrated. Epstein, an accused sex trafficker who rubbed shoulders with many of the world's most rich and famous men, including President Donald Trump and former President Bill Clinton, pled guilty in 2008 to two Florida state prostitution crimes, one involving a minor, as part of a plea deal that let him escape state or federal charges that could have been far more severe. Epstein served about 13 months in a Florida jail and was often permitted to leave the jail on work release. It wasn't until 2019 that Epstein was arrested on federal sex trafficking charges. He died in a Manhattan jail later that year while awaiting his trial. A medical examiner ruled his death a suicide. Epstein's former girlfriend and longtime associate, Ghislaine Maxwell, was later charged and convicted of sex trafficking a minor to him. She is currently serving a 20-year prison sentence. In July 2025, the DOJ and FBI released a memo saying Epstein harmed over 1,000 victims, but that after a review of their files, they did not uncover evidence that could predicate an investigation against uncharged third parties. No Epstein associate beyond Maxwell has faced criminal charges in the United States tied to the sex trafficking allegations against him. Torture video email participants, alleged co-conspirators, what Blanche is accused of withholding. Fang accused Blanche of violating the transparency laws in multiple ways, including by redacting the names of senders and recipients in email exchanges with Epstein about a torture video and sexual activity with young women, including minors. She also accused him of breaking the law by redacting the names of potential Epstein co-defendants from a draft criminal indictment and by withholding certain notes from FBI interviews that mentioned Trump. Sullivan concluded in his June 25 decision to order Blanche to release more information or explain himself that Blanche has likely violated the transparency law. He noted that Blanche, in responding to Fang's lawsuit through DOJ lawyers, made various procedural arguments for why her suit should be dismissed, but did not respond substantively to any of her arguments alleging that he violated the transparency law. Acting Attorney General Todd Blanche in the new filing defended his agency's decision to withhold millions of investigative files, saying that releasing more materials would harm Epstein's victims and the government. In another story, we have man admits sending fake ransom notes to Guthrie's. This is written by Perry Vandell, special to the USA Today Network. A Southern California man pled guilty in federal court to sending fake ransom notes to Nancy Guthrie's family shortly after her disappearance, announced prosecutors on July 2nd. Derek Kalila, age 42 of Hawthorne, California, pleaded guilty to two counts of harassment using a telecommunication device at a federal courthouse in Tucson, Arizona on July 2nd. This is according to the U.S. Attorney's Office for the District of Arizona. The charge has a maximum penalty of 2 years in prison and a potential fine of up to $250,000. Kalila was arrested in Hawthorne, a city just south of Los Angeles International Airport, on February 5th, according to prosecutors. Kalila was accused of texting Guthrie's family and demanding a Bitcoin transaction after the family released a video pleading for their mother's return. In his plea, Kalila admitted that he called and sent text messages to a missing person's family on February 4th, 2026, which asked about a Bitcoin transfer, said the U.S. Attorney's Office in a news release. Kalila acknowledged he knew an earlier ransom demand had been made. Kalila also admitted that his actions were meant to harass the family by seeking information about the investigation into the missing person's disappearance. Esther Wynn, a spokesperson for the Department of Justice, told the Arizona Republic, which is part of the USA Today network, that Kalila's guilty plea was part of a plea offer, but did not elaborate on what the offer entailed. Kalila is due back in court for sentencing on September 10th. While Kalila appears to be the first person publicly facing criminal charges for sending fake ransom notes to Guthrie's family, he isn't the only person to have done so. Nancy Guthrie is the mother of today's show co-anchor Savannah Guthrie. Three kidnapping-related messages that surfaced in the news media about the missing 84-year-old all were deemed to be fake. This is according to an unnamed FBI source who spoke with Reuters. These notes pertain to two ransom notes. Those notes pertain to two ransom notes shared with news outlets soon after Nancy Guthrie vanished from her home, and a third note from an individual claiming to know her abductor's identities. This was reported by the news outlet. Nancy Guthrie was reported missing on the morning of February 1 after she failed to show up at a friend's house to watch a virtual church service. While the FBI obtained footage of an armed and masked individual captured by her Google Nest doorbell camera, investigators for months have been unable to identify a suspect behind her likely abduction. This is an active and ongoing investigation, said Pima County's Sheriff's Department spokesperson Kevin Adger, who told this to the Arizona Republic on June 29. Forensic analysis of video and DNA evidence remains underway. If and when there is a significant development in this case, it will be shared with the public. Nancy Guthrie's family initially received a ransom note on February 2nd demanding $4 million in Bitcoin. This is according to the digital weekly newsletter Airmail, citing two unnamed sources close to the team investigating her disappearance. But a February 6 email sent from the same IP address as the first apologized for Nancy Guthrie's accidental death and apparently suggested a monetary transaction of some kind in exchange for her body. This is reported by Airmail. The outlet went on to report that investigators suspected the armed masked man captured on Nancy Guthrie's Google Nest doorbell camera the night of her disappearance might not have written the ransom notes, but rather was working with a co-conspirator. During a June 23 taping of NBC's Today, Savannah Guthrie said her family remains in agony as the search for her mother continues. After an NBC News segment sharing these new details about the previously reported ransom note, an emotional Savannah Guthrie, sitting alongside her Today colleague, said she didn't have any comment on the story and is not involved in our coverage, but again urged viewers to share any information that might be useful in locating her missing mom. I can't pretend I'm not here since I am. I wanted to just take the opportunity to ask people, really to beg people to come forward, she said. The family has offered $1 million reward for information leading to the recovery of their mother's body. Our next story. Process failed in Trump shooting, according to reports. Secret Service missed chances in PA incident. This is written by Bart Jansen for USA Today. The Secret Service missed several opportunities to detect, prevent, and disrupt a 2024 assassination attempt on President Donald Trump, who was then a candidate, and the agency was significantly understaffed that year, according to a pair of watchdog reports released July 2nd. The findings largely echoed previous internal and external investigations of Trump being shot in the ear as a candidate in Butler, Pennsylvania, on July 13, 2024. The Secret Service agreed with the critiques and said that it had remedied several of the problems cited in the reports from the Department of Homeland Security's Inspector General. The U.S. Secret Service today is a stronger and more capable agency than it was in 2024, thanks in part to significant institutional reforms and investments in technology, personnel, and protective operations. This is according to the agency. The assassination attempt already has led to an overhaul of Secret Service leadership after Trump was shot and a spectator was killed at his campaign rally before a law enforcement sniper killed the gunman. On the first anniversary of the attack, the Secret Service announced that it had disciplined six staffers with suspensions ranging from 10 days to 6 weeks without pay. The agency also adopted additional security measures, such as surrounding the president with bullet-resistant glass at outdoor events. Among 46 congressional recommendations to avoid a repeat tragedy, the agency reported on July 10, 2025, that it had implemented 21, and that 16 are in progress, and an additional 9 were addressed to Congress. The latest Inspector General's report found that the Secret Service failed to detect a drone flight that the assailant Thomas Crooks used to view the stage because an undertrained operator and equipment malfunction. To warn agents surrounding Trump that Crooks had a rangefinder, a long gun, and had climbed onto the American Glass Research International complex roof because the agency hadn't established a joint communications room with local authorities. This was also in the report, that they failed to secure the area outside the perimeter of the campaign event, despite the Pennsylvania State Police sharing its plan with the Secret Service that showed that this area would be unsecure. They failed to use available resources to block line of sight from the American Glass Research International complex to Trump, despite identifying this line of sight as a concern. The Secret Service's overall lack of policy and processes, coupled with limited intelligence sharing and poor collaboration and communication with protectee staff and state and local law enforcement, set the conditions that led to missed opportunities to prevent and detect the attempted assassination. This is according to the report. Another report found that the Secret Service was understaffed by an average of 21.4% in fiscal 2023 and 2024, relying instead on overtime and other agencies to meet its objectives. Agents also reported that 1.2 million overtime hours with consecutive shifts and little recuperative rest contributed to burnout and attrition, according to the report. The Secret Service said the agency has prioritized retention and development of its workforce while streamlining the hiring process. Well, let's turn now to the money section of today's USA Today. Our lead story, 8 hours on hold with the IRS, reports paint a troubling picture of the agency's service. Not long ago, the Internal Revenue Service boasted that taxpayers who called the agency could expect to reach a live agent in 3 minutes. That may have been true a few years ago, but it's not true now. In a new report to Congress, the independent National Taxpayer Advocate paints a less flattering picture of the typical taxpayer's experience in calling the IRS. The average taxpayer who telephoned the IRS during tax season this year spent 14 minutes on hold, reports the Advocate. Across different IRS departments, average hold times ranged as high as 45 minutes. And here's a more troubling statistic. Of the 48 million calls placed to the IRS during tax season, customer service agents answered fewer than 10 million, about 21%. Well, what happened to the other 38 million calls? Based on my own experience with the IRS this spring, I think I have a pretty good idea. I filed my dead mother's final tax return, and then I waited. My mother died in November. I asked her accountant to prepare a final tax return, and the return showed she was due a refund. We filed and we waited. About a month later, I received a letter from the IRS. It asked for some documents, one to prove that my mother was dead, and a couple more to prove that I was her court-appointed representative. Before I replied and made the first of many calls to the IRS, I wanted to know if the agency would accept copies of the documents rather than the originals. The letter wasn't clear. I called the number listed on the letter. 800-829-0922. An automated attendant told me that because of high call volume, no one could take my call. It told me to call back later. Well, that happened a couple of times. So the next day, I called the Maine IRS helpline, 800-829-1040, and I waited on hold for about an hour and 54 minutes. At that point, I gave up. I went ahead, mailed my response to the IRS, enclosing the requested documents, and I waited. 8 hours on hold, and courtesy disconnects. Over the next several weeks, from time to time, I called the IRS. I wanted to know if they'd received my documents and asked if anything else was needed. My iPhone log showed 14 calls to different IRS numbers in May and June. Most of the calls lasted a few minutes or less. The auto attendant told me to call back later, or the hold time was too long to bear. Once, out of those 14 calls, the auto attendant offered to have an agent call me back when one became available. The return call never came. A few times I was lucky or unlucky enough to be placed on hold. My phone log showed the hold time, 63 minutes, 85 minutes, 18 minutes, 125 minutes, 81 minutes. I would wait on hold until I had to make another call or someone answered. 3 times, I think, I connected with an IRS customer service agent. All were polite and responsive, and all gave slightly different advice. The first agent, I believe, told me my documents hadn't been processed yet. Wait a few weeks and call back. A few weeks later, another agent told me my documents still hadn't been processed. That agent suggested I gather my documents and call back, whereupon I could send them in again via fax. Yes, the IRS still has fax machines, and have a more meaningful conversation. A third agent told me not to bother faxing anything. That agent said it could be up to 60 days for my documents to be processed. There was no point calling the IRS until day 61. And so, again, I wait. I calculated 60 days from the date I mailed my letter, added a week for good measure, and put a reminder on my calendar to call the IRS the day after that if I still hadn't heard back. Now, returning to that report from the National Taxpayer Advocate, I think I have a pretty good idea what happened to the 79% of taxpayer calls that weren't answered by customer service agents. Some callers got the information they needed from the auto attendant. Many more, I bet, ended the call themselves because they couldn't wait on hold, or they lost patience with the auto attendant, or no one could take their call. This year, the Center for Taxpayer Rights tested the IRS telephone system, placing 149 calls to 8 different IRS phone lines in March and April. Many times, those callers encountered courtesy disconnects. No one could take their call. Excluding disconnects, the callers encouraged average wait times of half an hour or more on 5 of the 8 lines. Nina Olson, a former National Taxpayer Advocate, spent 5.5 hours on hold with the IRS on a single day when she called each of the 8 lines. Is there a right time to call the IRS? I reached out to the current taxpayer advocate to ask for tips I could pass along to other taxpayers who need to call the IRS. No one could speak to me on the record, but the office referred me to some guidance in its reports and on the IRS website. Here, then, are some tips for calling the IRS. Call during tax season. Tax season is busy, but the IRS dispatches extra agents to answer calls in the weeks leading up to the April 15th. Wait times are generally shorter. Call later in the week. Wait times are longer on Mondays and Tuesdays. Call early in the day. The IRS takes calls from 7 a.m. to 7 p.m. on its main line. Call as early in the morning as possible, instructs H&R Block. Have your accountant make the call. The IRS has a priority line for tax preparers. In the just-finished tax season, tax professionals faced an average hold time of only 8 minutes. Our next story. Many retiring without spending plans. Withdrawal decisions are crucial, say experts. This is written by Medora Lee. You've saved it, but how do you spend it? Millions of Americans are well-versed in how to save in their 401k plans, everything from contributing regularly to securing company matches. But they have no real plan for turning those savings into income that will last. This is a survey, according to a survey of more than 2,100 employees by Nuveen and the TIAA Institute. Workers correctly answered only about 1/4 of the survey questions on retirement withdrawals on average, and nearly half couldn't answer a single question correctly on that topic. Only 19% of near retirees have even thought about how much to withdraw retirement income from their 401k savings. Withdrawal decisions are crucial during retirement. Without a plan, retirees could run out of money or end up budgeting so tightly that they leave too much on the table and don't enjoy retirement to the fullest, say experts. With more than $8 trillion in assets spread across 725,000 plans serving 80 million active employees, 401k plans are the primary employer-provided retirement savings vehicle in the private sector, said Brendan McCarthy, head of Nuveen Retirement Investing. Yet despite that scale, too many Americans arrive at retirement without a clear strategy for turning their savings into income that will last. And that gap has real consequences. How to calculate what to spend? There are many general rules and tools that people can use to help ensure that their retirement savings last. Some are the 4% rule. Withdraw 4% of your total retirement portfolio in the first year and adjust that amount each subsequent year to account for inflation. Historically, under this rule, a portfolio of stocks and bonds with steady returns lasts about 30 years, assuming stable expenses. The 4.7% rule. The updated version of the 4% rule, which some think has become outdated and too conservative, critics of the 4% rule said it didn't account for more diversified portfolios that include more than stocks and bonds, and for the recent booming stock market. Health span and lifespan. A person's lifespan and health span, or the number of healthy years, can be used to determine what you can spend. With a signed HIPAA, which is a Health Insurance Portability and Accountability Act release from clients, Abacus Life can tap your medical records, find the odds on people who match your health condition and medical history, and provide you with the most probable lifespan and plan around that. People wary of signing over access to medical records can choose free online health tests like those at the American Academy of Actuaries or Abacus to get an idea of how long they might live. These guidelines are helpful, but they still leave retirees uncertain that their money will last as long as they need, says Sura Kaluri, head of the TIAA Institute, which is a think tank within financial services company TIAA. Nearly half of 401k employees underestimate how long they're likely to live after age 65, and that misperception directly undermines their ability to plan for sustainable income, he said. People need a guarantee. They can't be uncertain. They need to be assured that I and my spouse are taken care of. What's an easier way to determine retirement income? Given the difficulty 401k participants have understanding retirement and estimating longevity, Kaluri said employers and retirement plan designers should provide more education and options to convert retirement money into income for employees. An option that Kaluri and his fellow researchers found that resonates with near retirees is the ability to convert 401k money into a type of annuity that automatically provides lifetime income. During UAW contract negotiations in 2023 at the Detroit 3 automakers, striking workers wanted the return of pensions. They didn't get them, as most experts predicted. Instead, they received the option to set aside a chunk of their 401k savings into a lower-cost annuity for a more predictable stream of income in retirement. If you buy lifetime insurance, you don't need to calculate a withdrawal rate, said Kaluri. You always get money. But he also acknowledged that the future likely won't singularly turn back to annuities. The future will probably be hybrid, with some money in the market plus lifetime income. Next we have 6-7 chicken nuggets are ruffling feathers. Two food service companies in a fight over trademark infringement case. This is written by Melina Khan. Two food service companies are in court over who gets to rule the roost on 6-7 chicken nuggets. Purdue Foods is suing John Solis Foods after both companies launched frozen chicken nugget products inspired by the popular slang term 6-7. The nuggets are in the shape of sixes and sevens. In a June 23rd filing in U.S. District Court for Eastern Virginia, Purdue claims Solis Food 6-7 chicken nuggets have highly similar breaded numeral logo and packaging presentation to its own product. 6-7 is a slang phrase popularly used by Gen Alpha. According to a definition on dictionary.com, the saying is used to indicate swagger or insider status in internet and youth culture. Purdue is claiming false designation of origin, unfair competition, and trademark and trade dress infringement. In a statement to USA Today, Solis Foods said, "We disagree with Purdue's claims and have retained counsel to defend our position." USA Today reached out to Purdue for comment. Well, who gets to sell 6-7 chicken nuggets? Purdue sues Solis Foods. Purdue announced the launch of a 6-7 chicken nuggets in April, and they went on sale in Walmart stores nationwide by May 1st. This is according to the filing. Before the nationwide launch, Purdue also filed several trademark applications tied to the product, including for an image used on the product packaging showing the 6 and 7 nuggets, each with cartoon hands underneath them. This is according to the filing. Solis Foods was also operates under the brand name Solis Kitchen, announced the launch of its 6-7 chicken nuggets June 7. This is according to news release. The company said its nuggets would be available to purchase at Kroger and Aldi's stores nationwide come July. Additionally, Solis Foods partnered with Maverick Trevilian, a teen who went viral after doing the gesture at a basketball game in 2025 and became known as the 6-7 kid. Trevilian, the undisputed subject matter expert, has spent months with Solis Kitchen ensuring that these nuggets aren't just shapes, but a superior eating experience, says the company's news release. In the lawsuit, Purdue says Solis Packaging uses the same core source identifying elements as Purdue's, including breaded chicken nuggets, numerals 6 and 7, and cartoon hands underneath them. Aside from the graphics of the nuggets and hand gestures, Solis's packaging also features a cartoon character resembling Trevilian. Purdue says competitors' 6-7 chicken nuggets confuse consumers. According to the lawsuit, Purdue sent a cease and desist letter to Solis on June 9, requesting that the company stop using the packaging featuring the nuggets and hand gesture. On June 17, Solis responded to the letter and said it would not agree to stop using the packaging, wrote Purdue in the filing. Purdue said Solis's product already has confused consumers, citing a widespread Instagram post showing Solis's nuggets in which at least one commenter said they saw 6-7 chicken nuggets at Walmart before Solis's launch. Also, Purdue says in the filing, a major national grocery retailer refused to carry its 6-7 nuggets because it would be carrying Solis's brand. Consumer confusion associating Purdue with Solis's 6-7 chicken nuggets products robs Purdue of control over its own reputation and goodwill with consumers. This is according to their lawsuit. Our final story in the money section, job numbers weak in June. Employers added 57,000, short of expectation. This is written by Rachel Barber. After 3 months of solid job growth, June marked a somewhat weaker period for the U.S. labor market as employers added 57,000 jobs, well below analysts' consensus expectation of 110,000, and data from previous months was revised downward. This was reported by the Labor Department. The department on July 2nd adjusted its estimate of jobs added in April from 179,000 to 148,000, and its estimate for May from 172,000 to 129,000, totaling 74,000 fewer jobs than previously reported. On the other hand, the unemployment rate ticked down to 4.2% after holding steady at 4.3% for 3 months. LinkedIn's head of economics for the Americas, Corey Cantanga, said that the drop reflected fewer quits and layoffs. He added that the dip strengthens the case that payroll gains seen in recent months will likely hold up. ZipRecruiter economist Nicole Bashad said several factors contributed to the unemployment rate's relative stability despite job growth over the past 4 months. First, the unemployment rate and the number of jobs added comes from different surveys, and differences in methodology make it difficult to compare their results. Second, less immigration and more retirements are contributing to a shrinking labor pool. She added that long-term unemployed workers may be so discouraged that they're leaving the market entirely. The number of long-term unemployed, defined as those without work for 27 weeks or more, was little changed in June at 1.9 million. It was up by 286,000 over the year. Average hourly earnings rose 0.3% over the month, mirroring their increase in May. Over the year, average hourly earnings were up 3.5% in June. That's somewhat welcome news to employees whose paychecks are struggling to keep up with inflation. More clarity on inflation will come with the Labor Department's Consumer Price Index report for June, due July 14th. In May, consumer prices rose 4.2% from a year earlier. Jim Baird, Plante's Moran's Financial Advisors Chief Investment Officer, said one unexpectedly soft print doesn't undo the job gains over the last few months, but it does serve as a reminder that monthly data can be volatile and subject to revision. The jobs picture probably isn't as strong as the previously reported job gains intimated, but it's also likely not as challenging as the June report and its accompanying revisions suggest, said Baird in a note to USA Today. Peak hiring is firmly in the rearview mirror, but jobs are still being created at a decent clip, and layoffs are contained in an economy that's operating at or near full employment. Dialing down on the job specifics, hiring in the professional and business services sector drove payroll gains in June, adding 36,000 jobs. The social assistance sector added 25,000 jobs in June. Healthcare, which often led gains in recent months, added 22,000 jobs. Though that represents growth, it's a lower number than its average monthly gain of 38,000 over the past year. Leisure and hospitality shed 61,000 jobs in June, reflecting weaker than usual seasonal hiring, said the report. Employment in other industries, including construction, manufacturing, and financial activities, showed little to no change. The hospitality numbers surprised some analysts because the United States co-hosting the World Cup was expected to boost hiring in that sector. In a note to USA Today, Jamie Cox, a managing partner for Harris Financial Group, went so far as to say the figure should be disregarded. There is zero chance leisure and hospitality posts a negative print in the midst of the World Cup, said Cox. Revisions higher in the next few months are coming. But in a Bank of America Global Research report published June 29, economist Shutra Mishra said May's surge in leisure and hospitality could have been driven by the World Cup or by Memorial Day timing. And if it was the latter, June could see payback, wrote Mishra. Well, that wraps up today's news from USA Today. I'm Laura Kerrigan, a volunteer reader for the Talking Information Center Network. Thank you for listening and have a great day.
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0: Let's begin the reading of today's Wall Street Journal for this Monday, the 6th of July, 2026. You're listening to the Talking Information Center, and we say hello with the Wall Street Journal to John and Steve.
1: John Shea, and hello, everyone. I hope everyone had a wonderful and happy and safe 4th of July weekend, and here we are at Monday. Let's start on the front page of today's Wall Street Journal with this article. Small stocks logging best run in decades. Article by Hannah Aaron Lang and Shaidia Dinesh. Small companies are punching above their weight on Wall Street. The Russell 2000, which tracks shares of smaller companies, climbed some 22% in the first 6 months of the year. That is the best first half since 1991, beating the NASDAQ composite by around 9 percentage points, its largest outperformance in that period since 2006. At one point last week, the index notched 4 straight record closes. It is an often overlooked bright spot in a market that has been for years dominated by trillion-dollar giants of the artificial intelligence trade. Some investors are taking it as a sign that the recent run-up in stock prices, confined mostly to big chip companies such as Intel or Micron Technology, is at long last spreading to other corners of the market. Investors are stepping back and saying, "Where might the next leg of alpha come from?" said Joshua Schechter, chief investment officer at Easterly Snow, referring to the trading term for outperforming market benchmarks. The market was missing a lot of interesting ideas with great valuations. That is one reason Schechter has taken some profits lately, selling semiconductor stocks and other AI plays before rotating those funds into companies across the healthcare, industrials, and consumer discretionary sectors. The chip makers, they're great companies, he said, but the stocks are just so expensive. The prospect that the Federal Reserve would lower borrowing costs in 2026 helped companies with smaller market capitalizations notch a strong start to the year before the war with Iran upended those bets. Now, small caps are benefiting from a resilient economy that appears set to improve. Inflationary pressures have eased following the U.S.-Iran peace deal. Thursday's job report showed a cooling labor market, stirring hopes that the Fed will hold off raising rates later this year, but not so cold that it raised fears of slowing growth. That shifting outlook is particularly beneficial for small-cap companies, which tend to earn much of their money domestically and, having less access to capital markets than multinationals, often borrow using rates that adjust with those set by the Fed. In addition, U.S. companies are earning gobs of money, and the windfall isn't limited to the likes of Microsoft or NVIDIA. Among the biggest gainers in the small S&P Small Cap 600 index last quarter, the buy now, pay later platform Sezzle and restaurant chain Cracker Barrel. Francis Gannon, the managing director at Royce Investment Partners, who primarily invests in small caps, noted that analysts project 54% earnings growth for companies in the Russell 2000 in 2026. That is more than double the rate expected for the Russell 1000, which tracks large cap stocks. The earnings story for small caps is pretty strong, and it's just beginning, Gannon said. We have a bit of a run coming. Small caps can be more volatile than shares of larger, more established companies, and have often lagged behind shares of big companies. And the Russell 2000 still contains chip stocks, meaning it also has been boosted by some frenetic rally that has powered parabolic gains in chip names such as SanDisk and Dell Technologies. Other top performers in the S&P Small Cap 600 last quarter included semiconductor MaxLinear, up more than 600%. Some sectors are doing better than others, said Phil Blancato, chief market strategist at Osaic. It's really a small portion of that index that drove these returns. Small caps make up a relatively tiny part of the market compared with their supersized peers. The combined market value of all the companies in the S&P Small Cap 600 comes out to $1.83 trillion, or roughly the size of Broadcom. But as the chip stock rally sputters, even the biggest bulls are wondering how much longer the latest leg of the AI frenzy can last, and where money might go as it fades. Even a sliver of those investments rotating into smaller shares would make a big difference, said Keith Lerner, chief investment officer at Truist Advisory Services. It just doesn't take a lot, he said. A little bit of good news has gone a long way for small caps. John.
2: Thank you, Steve. From the front page, No going back. The inside story of Europe's rupture with America. Trump's tariffs and threats against Greenland spurred a rebellion. This is Joe by Joe Parkinson and Drew Hinshaw. It was almost midnight in Brussels, and the leaders of Europe were locked in their fifth hour of an emergency meeting with a single theme of discussion: how to manage a breakup with America. The new year was only 3 weeks old, and President Trump, after removing Venezuela's autocratic strongman, had briefly threatened to seize Greenland from Denmark. Around a circular table in the European Council headquarters, known as the Space Egg, heads of the government were venting so emotionally about the 47th president that some would later call the session therapy night. "We are drawing a line here," began Emmanuel Macron, president of France, according to several leaders present and their most senior advisors. For a year, America's closest allies had tried to placate Trump with a mix of flattery and concessions, hoping to buy time. Now French soldiers were in Greenland alongside Danish special forces, equipped for a shooting war with America. The French president repeated an argument he'd been pressing for years, that Europe's over-reliance on America was a security risk. "There is no going back," he said. A clutch of European leaders chimed in to complain that the administration seemed more interested in mining and energy deals than upholding

trying to persuade them that the old America isn't coming back. Now, on the heels of a blistering speech at the annual Davos gathering, his arguments were gaining ground. Canada, said the Prime Minister of Spain, is openly saying what we should do. Separate paths. From the top, Kenny Holston, press pool. In the months to come, January, crisis meetings would be remembered by Europe's most powerful figures as the moments that the countries bound together by blood and the sense of shared destiny since World War II began to explore separate paths. Nobody has filed divorce papers, and the important players on both sides are working hard to keep a loveless marriage going. Untangling the ties between Europe and U.S. would be a massive undertaking. Canada, which is encouraging Europe to hedge against a more capricious America, is paradoxically much more reliant on the U.S. than almost any other country on Earth. Militarily, it is hard to imagine that the Allies entirely going their separate way. This week's summit for the North American Treaty Organization will test the resolve of the leaders to preserve an iconic fixture of the Western might in the face of growing mutual dissent. The White House said Trump is looking forward to having constructive and frank conversations with many world leaders at the meeting in Turkey. President Trump has effectively restored with America's standing on the world stage, and he has done more for NATO than anybody else, said White House spokesman Anna Kelly. He also believes that some NATO members should do more to fulfill their obligations. And yet, the unvarnished private talks now taking place in the commanding heights of European democracies, many reported here in detail for the first time, signal the perilous path ahead. American allies have begun pushing the gas pedal on unprecedented experiments in de-Americanization. Authorities from France to Netherlands are quietly removing American tech from their systems. Relatedly, they are spending hundreds of billions to try to boost Europe's own private space firms, AI companies, and data centers to compete with the juggernaut U.S. America's closest allies are running studies on where they would store their data or process their payments should friction with the U.S. escalate, and how well the Americans' made weaponry would operate without a Washington's authorization. Nations whose empires once spanned the globe are now trying to extract themselves from their humbling dependency on American technology and military power without provoking the U.S. Most recently, the U.S. actions are only stiffening the Europeans' resolve. By the time European Council leaders met again at the Space Egg in March, Trump's airstrikes on Europe and Iran had spiked fuel prices against the continent, and Chancellor Merz was furious. Russia, he said, would be the only winner of the Middle East newest war, according to the leaders present. Several participants began a debate over whether a J.D. Vance presidency would be preferable. To understand this historic shift, the Wall Street Journal spoke to heads of governments, their ministers, and top aides to reconstruct the closed-door meetings where the alliance began to splinter. The journal was able to review detailed notes taken by the participants, as well as classified assessments that the European intelligence agencies gave leaders struggling to navigate the new Washington. One assessment from South Europe reads, "You are not dealing with an administration that has processes. You are dealing with a single volatile individual." Britain's MI16, struck by the climate of fear in Washington, offered Prime Minister Keir Starmer a more allegorical warning. Trump's second White House, it said, is the Crucible meets Wolf Hall, referencing two fictional works about the Salem witch trials and the Court of England's ill-tempered Henry VIII. Reporting reveals the important role of Canada in molding the Allied consensus on how to deal with the new Washington Trump threats to make

0: the northern neighbors, America's 51st state, lighted a fuel of unintended consequences that continues to burn. It brought to power Carney, a former central banker who had spent years formulating a thesis that the West was over-reliant on a single, increasingly unpredictable country. With only a few allies at first, particularly France, Carney worked to persuade his fellow workers and leaders that they faced a structural dependency that couldn't be resolved by appeasing Trump. His approach contrasted with that of another powerful figure, NATO Secretary General Mark Rutte, a veteran leader who has tried to salvage the American-led alliance in part by praising the leader at its center, a tactic that the Europeans dubbed flattery diplomacy. Trump whisperer. Trump whisperer. It was earlier in February 2025 that Rutte was gesturing to rattle European leaders around a long chandelier-lit banquet table at Brussels' 16th century Egmont Palace, telling them how to tackle the riddle of the newly re-inaugurated Donald Trump. Just days into the second term, the U.S. president was threatening tariffs to Europe, and his son Donald Trump Jr. had popped up in Greenland to pose with locals given MAGA hats. Prime Minister Frederiksen and Britain's Starmer were both in Brussels, so the leaders of the UK and EK, Denmark and NATO, could all agree on a common strategy. The conversation was private and strictly off the record. The venue had also been changed in the last minute to avoid spying. We need to spend 3.5% on defense, he said, according to several leaders present, roughly what the U.S. shells out and far above NATO's recently achieved target of 2% of gross domestic product. Trump for weeks had insisted the figure should jump to 5%, a number European officials dismissed as a Trump bluster. While Rutte's middle ground figure came from the NATO military planners who studied how a war with Russia would unfold. In the language of European diplomacy, leaders took turns to both affirm and avoid the commitment. Germany said it understood the goal, yet wondered if it would make more sense to talk about what they should buy, not how much they should and how much they should spend. We have no choice, Rutte continued. These allies, we all have to try. Steve?
1: And this is from the U.S. News section. It's the Capital Account by Greg Gipp. Founders' democracy frays at the edges. Touring a young United States in 1831, Alex de Tocqueville marveled at America's boundless appetite for commerce, industry, and wealth. Nothing checks the spirit of enterprise, the 25-year-old Frenchman later recounted in Democracy in America. As to the reason, I have no doubt that the democratic institutions of the United States are the cause of the prodigious commercial activity of the inhabitants. The 250th anniversary of the Declaration of Independence finds the U.S. the biggest and most dynamic economy in the world, and among its richest. As Tocqueville intuited long ago, Americans owe much of that to the democracy the founders built. Look closely, though, and you can detect cracks in those political foundations. The checks and balances the founders embedded in American democracy protected workers, investors, and entrepreneurs from arbitrary rule. President Trump is now centralizing more economic authority in himself, and just this past week, the Supreme Court provided an enormous assist. By reminding Americans they control their political fates, democracy also encouraged economic self-betterment. But Americans' confidence in both democracy and capitalism has waned. Socialism has a toehold in the Democratic Party. Economists have long known that democracy alone doesn't deliver economic growth. Institutions also matter. In their book, Why Nations Fail, Nobel Prize winners Darren Acemoglu and James Robinson wrote that extractive institutions concentrate power in the hands of an elite, who then confiscate wealth from the rest of society. This is why so many emerging countries remain poor. Inclusive institutions both constrain and broadly distribute power. England acquired such institutions with the Glorious Revolution of 1688 and 89, after which a king could no longer suspend laws raise taxes without the consent of Parliament, or arbitrarily confiscate private property. The American colonists inherited English institutions. Indeed, their legislatures were so strong that neither the meanest nor the most obnoxious colonist had anything to fear from imperial authorities, Adam Smith wrote in The Wealth of Nations, published 4 months before the Declaration of Independence. From shopkeepers, tradesmen, and attorneys, they have become statesmen and legislators, Smith observed, designing a government for an empire that seems very likely to become one of the greatest and most formidable that has ever was in the world. The Declaration itself is largely silent on what sort of economy the U.S. should have. In drafting it, Thomas Jefferson chose not to include property as a natural right alongside life and liberty, substituting the less materialistic pursuit of happiness. Economic order came through the Constitution, which established checks and balances among the branches, divided responsibility between the state and federal governments, and enumerated individual rights that government couldn't infringe. Economist Jesus Fernandez Valverde of the University of Pennsylvania describes the Constitution as a commitment device through which the government assures future generations it will stand by promises made today. The founders' early practices reinforced that commitment. George Washington's retirement after two terms set an example other presidents felt obliged to follow. Alexander Hamilton's assumption of state debts established national creditworthiness, and early Supreme Court decisions entrenched the sanctity of contracts and judicial review. To be sure, some institutions weren't inclusive, most notoriously slavery. A significant contribution to early American economic output came from enslaved people. Black Americans and women were routinely denied the benefits of equality well into the 20th century. Still, the country grew rapidly thanks to immigration, expanding frontiers, and the entrepreneurial energy that so impressed Tocqueville. By the end of the 1800s, the U.S. had surpassed Britain as the world's dominant economic power. The U.S. has prospered for many reasons: a vast internal market, ample natural resources, a homeland unravaged by war, and universal basic education. Its institutions, though, shouldn't be underestimated. The Federal Reserve made possible the depth and global reach of American financial markets and the dollar. Competition and security laws are why those markets are viewed as mostly fair. Deep, fair markets made investment and risk-taking attractive. Sometimes the thicket of laws and competing power centers stunts Americans' ability to meet new challenges, in contrast to China, which has no checks, balances, or individual liberty. The solution, in the view of some, is a more energetic, less constrained presidency. Enter Trump. Like most presidents, he doesn't care much for checks and balances. Under the Constitution, I have the right to do whatever I want as president, he remarked during his first term. In his second term, he has behaved as if that were true, making decisions on taxes and spending normally the purview of Congress and intruding regularly into the private economy. Courts have stopped some, but not all. Shortly after taking office, he fired the Democratic members of several independent agencies, including the FTC, effectively transforming them into executive departments. He tried to fire a Federal Reserve governor in an effort to bring monetary policy under White House control. This past week, the Supreme Court blocked the firing of the Fed governor, citing the Fed's unique historical status and role. But it upheld his removal of FTC commissioners, ruling independent agencies and the 1935 Supreme Court precedent violated the president's constitutionally enshrined control over the executive branch. The repercussions could outlast Trump. The Democratic Party is being pulled leftward by progressives and socialists determined to go after wealth and corporate power. Thanks to the pathway blazed by Trump, a future Democratic president will face fewer checks and balances to carry out such an agenda. For all these pressures, it is worth remembering that the U.S. has faced such challenges repeatedly for 250 years. It has always emerged with its democratic and economic foundations stronger. John.
0: Thank you, Steve. This is from the business and finance section, page one. Tech giants play down water use. Microsoft, Alphabets, Google, and Amazon are among the technology companies spending an estimated $1 trillion on artificial intelligence infrastructure this year and last. In some regions, they are using far more water than they report, depending on how the data centers are powered. And their water consumption is projected to grow rapidly in coming years. These companies produce annually sustainability reports that include water use at their data centers. But among this group of titans, only Meta tallies water use at the power stations that feed them electricity in addition to the water use on site. No law obligates these companies to report the full scope of their water use, both direct and indirect. In the U.S., direct indirect water consumption for data centers has historically been about 12 times that as great as the amount they directly consume, according to 2024 analysis by Lawrence Berkeley National Laboratory. Experts who are calculating the water demands of the biggest infrastructure built out in the U.S. history says this could lead to regional fights over who gets an increasingly scarce resource. Google just released 2025 sustainability reports in a instructive example. The company said it consumed 10.9 billion gallons of water, a 34% increase from 2024, almost all from the data center cooling. But how much water was used while generating the power for those data centers? Indirect water consumption can vary a great deal, depending on how power is generated. Coal and nuclear need a lot of water, while natural gas needs less. Renewables, including solar and wind, almost none. Google consumes around three times as much water indirectly as directly, according to a paper published earlier this year by Alex de Grauw. A researcher at the Netherlands-based University VU Amsterdam. A complicating factor is that Google, like Amazon and Apple, pays for enough renewable energy to match 100% of what the company uses. That doesn't mean every electron comes from solar or wind, but it does mean that Google can claim to be offsetting its power use with low carbon emissions sources that use almost no water. Some critics, including 16 state attorneys generals who signed a letter in 2025, contend the offsetting energy produced by fossil fuels isn't the same as actually replacing those sources of energy. And renewable energy credits aren't the same as an offset for water consumed in a given area. For instance, if a river in Nevada runs dry, an abundance of water in Michigan can't help. Meta's indirect water use was 19 billion gallons in 2024, more than 20 times as high as its direct water use. Meta has a plan to become water positive in 2030. In part through water restoration projects, the company doesn't have a plan to remediate indirect water consumption. Similarly, Microsoft has announced data centers that will have zero water use, as well as a commitment to the community-first AI infrastructure. This includes a pledge to replenish more water than we use, part of the decades-long push to reduce its water consumption. As with Meta, it counts for only direct water use. Amazon said recently that its data centers use water seven times as efficiently as the industry average, and that the company is 75% of the way to its goal of putting back a gallon of water for everyone that it draws. This also doesn't factor in the company's indirect water use. Amazon recognizes the connection between energy and water, and this is one reason the company has more than 700 wind and solar projects globally, a company spokesman said. Indirect use, one reason companies haven't historically reported the indirect water use is that their data centers can be far from the power plants, says Kenneth Gillingham, a professor of environmental economics at Yale. also in the areas that aren't water-stressed, indirect use of water matters less. In Homer, Pennsylvania, a data center complex is being built, complete with natural gas power plant on the site of the decommissioned coal-fired power plant. Though the location will generate more energy, it is expected to draw about the same amount of water as before, including what's needed to cool its data centers, said Jonathan Burgess, director of the Pittsburgh Water Collaboratory, a research and outreach organization at the University of Pittsburgh. It helps that the plant is in an area where the water is generally abundant, he adds. Recent analysis of The Guardian and Bloomberg found that about two-thirds of the new data center construction in the U.S. is in water-stressed areas such as Phoenix. In 2025, analysis from Ceres, a nonprofit sustainability advocacy organization, found that today the total direct and indirect water demands of data centers in Phoenix amount to about 3% of the city's annual water use. By 2031, they could be in excess of 20%, a number approaching total water use by residents to maintain all of Phoenix's lawns and landscape. The Ceres analysis also said that water demand could grow rapidly in neighboring New Mexico, where some of Phoenix's energy is produced. Cheap land, cheap power, put data centers in the high water stress areas, says Matthew Pine, chief executive of the U.S. water technology giant Zexum, which supplies utilities across the country. What's more water hungry, fossil fuel relics such as coal-fired power plants are now being kept running long past their intended retirement date to address AI demand, he adds. Many new complexes come with their own behind-the-meter natural gas power plants, some of them gigantic, such as Microsoft's future collaboration with Chevron in West Texas. Meta and Amazon also have plans for dedicated off-grid natural gas plants for their own data centers, and so do SpaceX and other data centers. This might mean neighbors are competing less for energy resources, but local water still has to be shared. Recently, NVIDIA said it had solved the data center water issue, showing off a closed-loop cooling system that doesn't require additional water once filled. This design appears to be a win on two levels, says Gillingham, Yale's professor. It zeroes out direct use of water while reducing the total amount of energy required for cooling. Cooling systems. Unfortunately, most existing data centers use evaporative cooling systems that are energy efficient but water hungry, according to data from 2024 Lawrence Berkeley report. Experts say retrofitting those could be prohibitively expensive. It's a totally accurate that we generally solve the water footprint at the data center's operational level. The water footprint for AI becomes potentially driven by the electricity generation, says Josh Parker, head of the sustainability at NVIDIA. Steve?
1: And the business and finance section is this article. Companies work on robots safe for humans. Electronics, sensors, and engineering will allow humanoids to work next to people. Article by John Keelman. Humanoid robots marched through Chicago's Convention Center recently, delivering snacks, shaking hands, and busting out dance moves. But recent viral mishaps elsewhere, a humanoid dancing uncontrollably at a restaurant, another kicking a small child during a performance in China, underscore a big challenge for robot makers aiming to put them to work in factories and warehouses. How can they ensure a humanoid doesn't hurt a human? Makers of humanoids, which have human-like attributes to perform jobs a person might do, say they're unaware of anyone who has been seriously hurt or killed by one of the robots. But the machines are getting bigger and heavier, approaching 200 pounds in some cases. At that size, people in the industry worry about the damage that could ensue if a bipedal robot loses power. If you do that with a humanoid, it can fall over and crush you, said Michelle Silva of the functional safety engineering firm Reynolds & Moore. De-risking humanoid workers may be key to the sector's aggressive growth goals. Right now, humanoid makers are raising big money. Agility, an Oregon-based company whose robots are already laboring with a plexiglass cage at an auto parts factory, recently announced plans to go public at a valuation of $2.5 billion. While the machines are just starting to enter the workplace, such as factories and warehouses, such companies plan to eventually deploy them in people's homes. Morgan Stanley researchers project that 1 billion humanoids will be in place around the world by 2050, with total market worth $7.5 trillion. Traditional industrial robots such as welders, palletizers, or loaders are deterministic, meaning they adhere to a fixed set of rules and produce a constant result. Humanoids tasked with performing multiple jobs use artificial intelligence and are probabilistic, meaning they operate on statistical likelihoods, not certainty. That will require the robots to have layers of safeguards before they can work shoulder to shoulder with human beings. Companies that gathered at the Automate conference in Chicago said many of those are already taking shape, beginning with emergency stop buttons and going all the way down to the microchip level. Chip designer NVIDIA announced a new safety system for humanoids underpinned by its cutting-edge Blackwell chips. Amit Goel, the company's senior director of robotics and edge AI ecosystem, said the system can interpret sensor data about potential hazards, stopping the robot when conditions aren't safe and allowing it to keep working when they are. The safety brain and the functional brain need to talk to each other often and with much higher context, he said. We built that operating system layer and the software stack so that you can run these two things together. Aside from their own sensors and cameras, humanoids can be governed by similar devices mounted in the workspace around them. Philadelphia-based Fort Robotics makes controllers and software that process information from multiple sources to let humanoids take nuanced actions, said Samuel Reeves, the company's chief executive. It's more complex data about. I've recognized a person. They're in this location. Numbers of humanoids projected to be in place around the world by 2050, the possible consequences of humanoid robot losing stability have led an expert panel at the International Organization for Standardization, which creates safety guidelines to examine the subject. It expects to publish a standard by mid-2028. Humanoid makers, meanwhile, are coming up with their own solutions. Neura Robotics, a German company, makes a two-legged, 176-pound model that calls 4NE1. Founder David Reger said it has been engineered to minimize the risk to people nearby. If the robot detects a problem, such as a knee joint that stops responding, it will try to recover its balance. If it can't, he said, it will collapse into itself like an imploding building. Some humanoid makers have nullified the issue by eschewing legs. Dexmate, based in the Bay Area, is developing robots that travel on wheeled bases and have long arms that can reach items on warehouse racks. Co-founder Yuzi Kin said the battery and electronics go into the base, which gives it a low center of mass. This kind of ratio makes it super stable. He said it will not fail. California-based Noble Machines contends that putting a robot instead of a person into a hazardous environment can be the greatest safety feature of all. It's developing a two-legged humanoid. The model it brought to the conference wore sneakers that is designed for construction sites, factories, mines, and other rugged surroundings. Operating close to toxic chemicals, operating inches away from heavy machinery, is very dangerous for people, said co-founder and chief executive Wai Ding. Brad Porter, founder and chief executive of Cobot, said the risks from humanoids need to be kept in perspective. His company is developing wheeled robots with arms that can push carts in hospitals or sort parts in factories. They move at a walking speed and don't possess shattering grip strength. We don't need to impart a lot of energy into the space, he said. We're not trying to crush watermelons or anything. John.
0: Thank you, Steve. Something of the same vein, this again from Business and Finance section, Tech CEOs Flip on AI Jobs Wipeout Scenario by Catherine Binley. A year ago, the message from many business leaders was just artificial intelligence was going to wipe out jobs. For the past month or so, tech CEOs have been striking a more optimistic tone. In late May, OpenAI Chief Executive Sam Altman, who has long predicted that AI will lead to seismic shifts in the workforce, said during a conference, "We've been roughly right on technical predictions and pretty wrong on the social and economic implications." Soon after, he told CNBC, "Our industry underestimated how much we're going to be able to keep people at the center of everything." Anthropic CEO Dario Amodei, who warned in May 2025 that AI could eliminate half of entry-level jobs, a year later highlighted more positive scenarios for AI adopting businesses. "They can do the same thing with less resources, and that leads to things like layoffs, or they can do more with the same amount of resources, but that requires creativity." In a June essay, the executive wrote that in giving warnings of job displacement, he wanted policymakers and the private sector to have the best chance at adapting. He wasn't trying to be a prophet of doom. He also wrote that the possibility of enduring job loss remains. In the sunnier outlook, a move to win back customers and the public who are souring on AI's world-upending promises. Or is it the role of AI in the workplace now just better understood? Some comments about AI's potential to create jobs are coming amid layoffs intended to funnel more money to AI spending. Meta CEO Mark Zuckerberg recently said in an interview with The Complex that if businesses focus on making people more productive at a faster rate than automation, in theory, there should be more jobs in the future, not less. In May, the company started laying off 8,000 workers, flattening teams. In February, Amazon CEO Andy Jassy spoke of AI's job-creating potential in the interview of CNBC. A year ago, he announced that the company would reduce headcount in the coming years because AI. Amazon has said that the subsequent layoffs of 16,000 workers weren't related to AI adoption, but to the effort to reduce layers and reinvigorate company culture. Collectively, the narrative has shifted from worker-like doomsday scenarios caused by AI to a future in which workers keep their jobs and get a productivity boost. The sentiment change isn't limited to tech leaders. A survey by EI Parthenon found that the percentage of CEOs who believe AI installments and investments will result in significant reductions in headcounts fell from 46% in January 2025 to 20% this May. They may have noticed that the labor market is genuinely not changing, i.e. imploding, as rapidly as they expected. David Otter, a professor of economics at the Massachusetts Institute of Technology, "They may have realized it was simply bad business to say that your great new product will destroy the economy. On recent studies by financial technology company Ramp and workforce intelligence firm Labs, found that the companies making the largest AI investments expanded employment by roughly 10%, more than otherwise similar companies that hadn't yet adopted AI. The companies that I know that have adopted AI the most are the ones hiring the most," said Altman in the CNBC interview. "AI is even creating a new demand for certain jobs, and more will come that don't yet exist," some tech leaders say. Many of the world's most prominent economists disagree on AI's long-term impact on jobs. Ford CEO Jim Farley said that last year the AI would replace literally half of all white-collar workers in the U.S. The company recently hired several hundred engineers and attributed the move to concerns over the quality of work that had been automated. Engineers with deep technical expertise leveraging the power of AI is a powerful combination that is driving quality gains at Ford, a spokesman said. Companies have a hard time telling which of the live AI investments are panning out, according to a survey of corporate executives conducted by the technology and management consulting firm eMERGE. Around 20% of the U.S. leaders said the AI deployment reports that they receive paint a rosier picture than the facts support, with some reporting softened by bad news and the staff kept quiet about failures. Amazon founder Jeff Bezos has a history of predicting AI will create new jobs. In June, he went so far as to say AI could lead to a labor shortage. When asked on CNBC in May about people being afraid of AIs taking jobs, he said the reason they're afraid is because all these smart people keep saying that. Fewer people are saying it now, 20%. Percentage of CEOs who believe AI will be result in a major cut in a headcount. Steve?
1: And from the opinion pages of today's Wall Street Journal, a Massachusetts ballot dirty trick. When you can't win on the merits, try technicality. That's the eyebrow-raising tale in Massachusetts, where a state court in June struck down a tax cut ballot measure on grounds it provided an inaccurate summary. The catch? The summary was written by a Democrat and may not have been an accident. The ballot measure from Boston-based Mass Opportunity Alliance, a coalition of pro-growth business groups, proposed to lower the state's 5% income tax rate to 4% by 2029. The state's 4% surtax on income over $1 million was unaffected. The new rate would have applied to income such as wages, as well as long-term capital gains that are taxed like income in Massachusetts. Simple enough. The question easily collected more than 75,000 signatures to get on the ballot, and a 2026 Boston Globe Suffolk University poll showed some 66% of voters supported the income tax cut. Under the state's procedures, a group of voters called petitioners drafts the text of a proposed ballot measure and submits it to the state attorney general. The AG then writes a summary used to gather signatures and, if successful, appear on the ballot. The summary is supposed to be fair and neutral regarding the measure's substance. That should be straightforward. But when the proponents of the ballot measure submitted their text to Attorney General Andrea Joy Campbell, her office changed the wording in a way that made it convoluted and inaccurate. The summary she prepared told voters that the change wouldn't lower the rate on capital gains. That's not accurate, and the court ruled to invalidate the measure. The summary's contrary statement is not a minor imprecision. The Massachusetts Supreme Judicial Court wrote, "It is significantly misleading and likely to influence voters." All of this might be chalked up to bureaucrats bungling, if not for suspicious details. After the summary text was finalized, 8 voters aligned with Raise Up Massachusetts, a progressive coalition that supports tax increases, changed the ballot measure in court. Curiously, none of the measure's opponents publicly objected to the AG's wording before it was finalized. AG Campbell knew that the tax measures enraged the Democrats. Governor Maura Healey called the measure very, very harmful and said that if it were approved, you're going to see 65% of all funding for education go away, and the budget for cities and towns would be significantly reduced. The Attorney General's office says the summary is drafted accurately, described what the ballot question would do without describing ancillary effects caused by existing laws. But if the wording was problematic, it could have been corrected for the November ballot. The opinion got no support from the AG. Democrats couldn't be happy with what their own error wrought. Massachusetts Senate President Karen Spilker says she is ecstatic. Not so elated are voters who saw their right to direct democracy subverted by a dirty trick. John.
0: Thank you, Steve. Zombie Congress imperils GOP plans. This is by Olivia Beavers. Washington. A growing number of GOP lawmakers have little incentive to come to work or toe the party line, putting critical legislation in danger as Republicans lurch towards the midterm. Some are privately calling it the zombie Congress. GOP leaders are increasingly concerned that the members will lose motivation to show up or may break with the party if they do, potentially stalling or killing some bills, according to lawmakers and aides. While the Senate has been the main focus of GOP cracks, the House is also facing an uncertain summer and fall with attendance issues and renewed sense of independence. Among retiring, defeated, or angry members threatening to upend the Republican agenda. If you're not at least a little bit frustrated right now, then I have questions, and I question your sanity. Nobody signed up for this, said Rep. Stephen Womack from Arkansas, Republican, who worried problems passing bills could hurt GOP chances in the fall. Right now, it's almost like shooting ourselves in the foot. Last week, a renewed rebellion over the stalled Save America Act vote ID bill stopped actions on the House floor and prompted Speaker Mike Johnson, Republican from Louisiana, to throw in the towel and send members home early for the 4th of July holiday. On a typically party-lined procedure vote meant to set the agenda for the week holdouts. I don't care who in this chamber hates it or me, Luna said at a social meeting. Several Republicans miss procedural votes entirely. Almost none can be spared given the party's narrow 219-212 majority, which includes one independent who caucuses with the GOP. Even as routine daily votes are going off the rails, Johnson and President Trump are pushing for a third-party line budget reconciliation bill following the tax law last year and a $70 billion for immigration enforcement in June. A new measure could include Republican priorities such as big defense spending boost, bypassing a Democrats' objections. Republicans' absences or deflections could doom the already long-shot effort. This entire Congress has been about three or four, maybe one or no vote margin, and then it's exasperated by the fact that the people who can vote are not here, said GOP Rep. Kevin Hearn, who is running for Senate in Oklahoma. In an election year, people who lose are going to be less enthusiastic about coming back, he said. Congress also needs to pass bipartisan spending bills by the end of September to avoid another government shutdown, along with other targets, including the farm bill and defense policy proposal. Democrats have played hardball on spending bills this Congress and the recent anti-Washington insurgency in their own ranks could further complicate any legislative process. We always have to deal with absences, a narrow majority. That's life in the big city, and you know we're just going to keep working through. But you know we're going to get our work done, Majority Leader Steve Scalise of Louisiana told reporters last week. A number of factors are converging to make life difficult for Republicans. About three dozen House Republicans aren't returning next term. Roughly half are quitting to seek a new, different office. And of those, many are still campaigning, while several have lost primaries. I promise to be more of a menace than ever. There is nothing holding me back, said Rep. Nancy Mace, a Republican from South Carolina, after she lost the GOP primary in her bid for governor. Other various factors could also weigh in on attendance. Rep. Tom Keene, Jr. from New Jersey, a Republican, missed nearly 4 months of votes after he was hospitalized for depression. He returned to Congress last week. Rep. Neil Dunn also missed multiple votes due to illness. GOP leaders have repeatedly hammered their members about attendance in various closed-door meetings. as well as in public statements. But leadership is becoming increasingly worried about a lawmaking version of senioritis, according to top Republicans. It is going to be harder to get votes. Who cares? It is going to be harder to get votes, said Jason Smith, who chairs the House Ways and Means Committee. GOP leaders are also trying to tamp down any efforts by departing lawmakers to leave early. Johnson says he tries to be very direct with members who are considering an exit before the end of the term. We've had a lot of those conversations. I want everybody to be able to take whatever opportunity presents itself, but the timing is really important, he said in a recent interview. Some lawmakers are interested in serving in the administration once they leave Congress. The prospect of a potential job keeps several retiring members in line, according to people familiar with the matter. A White House official said it is normal for the administration to talk to congressional allies about future opportunities. White House spokesman Abigail Jackson said the administration looks forward to continuing its close relationship with GOP leaders and lawmakers and fulfilling President Trump's priorities that America's elected him to enact. The drama and schedule changes are wearing on some lawmakers, said Rep. From Michigan. The every man or woman out there themselves attitude has been growing, and that means that we're less likely to come together and think like a team. Steve?
1: Different parties, same folly. Comedian Adam Carolla has a routine about how the very wealthy and the very poor do the same thing. Some printable examples. Never eat at an Outback Steakhouse. Take outdoor showers. Have lunch with Bono. Drive a makeup car. Excuse me, that no longer exists. Annoyingly, it's the same for politicians. They all end up doing the same things. The horseshoe theory has become reality. The left and right, progressives and mega, bend around and almost touch. To me, it's more like a teething ring, going round and round in a politician's mouth with government power constantly biting down and inflicting pain on all of us. Or an M.C. Escher drawing with everything confusingly connected. I don't like it one bit. Who said this? Today, I'm announcing new tariffs in key sectors of the economy that are going to ensure that our workers are not held back by unfair trade practices. They include a 25% tariff on Chinese steel and aluminum products, a 100% tax on electric vehicles made in China, a 25% tariff on electric vehicle batteries from China, and a 25% tariff on the critical minerals to make those batteries. Donald Trump? Nope. Joe Biden. In May 2024. 11 months later, tariff man Trump declared, effective at midnight, we will impose a 25% tariff on all foreign-made automobiles. Clang goes the horseshoe. Or this. In 2024, Mr. Biden complained of too many corporations in America ripping people off. Price gouging, junk fees, greedflation, shrinkflation. Mr. Trump recently wrote that customers are being gouged and the gasoline prices better start coming down a lot faster than what I'm seeing. Same, same. A recent Journal headline nailed it. Trump, like Biden, takes aim at big oil. Senator Bernie Sanders wants government to own 50% of artificial intelligence companies. Get in line, Bernie. In June, Vice President J.D. Vance said, the president is supportive of the United States owning these big AI companies. OpenAI is considering giving up 5% to Washington. This on top of equity ownership in U.S. Steel, Intel, MP Materials, and that piece of NVIDIA's processor sales to China. Make it stop. Speaking of the vice president, my colleague, Alicia Finley, had a column in May titled, J.D. Vance Courts Sean O'Brien and the Teamsters. What? He's got a lot more pandering to do, as Mr. Biden already declared himself the most pro-union president in American history. Presidential powers were expressly limited by the Constitution, or so we were led to believe. Remember Barack Obama's, I've got a pen and I've got a phone. Not to be outdone, Mr. Trump last month, channeling Chevy Chase, declared, I'm the president and you're not. Executive orders aren't laws. Only Congress can pass laws. But that hasn't stopped Democratic and Republican presidents from seizing power. See Mr. Biden's student loan forgiveness and Mr. Trump's birthright ban, both eventually declared illegal. And folks, we've reached the end of the hour of today's Wall Street Journal on Monday. For John and myself, it's been my pleasure, our pleasure, reading for you today. Have a wonderful day.

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1: Greetings, I'm Sue, and today is July 6th, 2026, and this is the Washington Post on the Talking Information Center. First article from sports. Trump urged FIFA to review Balogun's suspension before Star was cleared for World Cup. The decision by the global soccer governing body ahead of the United States' round of 16 match against Belgium was denounced as incomprehensible by the sports' European Federation. Valerian Balogun, the U.S. men's soccer team's leading scorer at this World Cup, will be available for Monday's much-anticipated showdown against Belgium after FIFA said Sunday that it had suspended his automatic one-game ban. The surprising news came days after President Donald Trump, speaking with FIFA President Gianni Infantino, urged the global soccer governing body to review Balogun's suspension, according to two people familiar with the matter. The people spoke on the condition of anonymity to freely discuss sensitive matters. The decision on the eve of the United States' round of 16 match caused an immediate stir in the soccer world. The Royal Belgian Football Association said it was astonished and investigating all potential options to protect the fundamental principles of fair play in our sport. The sport's European Federation, UEFA, issued a statement Monday expressing disbelief at such an unprecedented, incomprehensible, and unjustifiable decision. It is highly unusual for a head of state to intervene in a soccer disciplinary matter with FIFA's top official, and Trump's involvement adds a remarkable political layer to a ruling that already carried enormous competitive stakes for the U.S. team. According to one person familiar with the conversation, Trump was seeking an explanation for the red card and the ensuing suspension, and the administrating officials also provided additional evidence for the FIFA board to consider. Trump posted to social media Sunday afternoon, "Thank you to FIFA for doing what was right and reversing a great injustice." The British outlet TalkSport first reported that the White House urged FIFA to review the decision. The decision changes the tenor of the matchup for the Americans, who were preparing for the possibility of facing one of Europe's top teams without the striker, who has given their attack a new dimension. Balogun received a red card in the United States' win over Bosnia last week, which normally triggers an automatic one-game suspension. Instead, he is able to play as the United States tries to reach its first World Cup quarterfinal since 2002. FIFA's disciplinary committee said Sunday that the automatic suspension will be put on hold for a probationary period of 1 year under Article 27 of its disciplinary code, a notable and surprising reprieve after Balogun's red card drew the ire of U.S. fans and sparked debate among soccer analysts. If Valerian Balogun commits another infringement of a similar nature and gravity during the probationary period, the suspension shall be revoked and the sanction enforced without prejudice to any additional sanction imposed for the new infringement, a FIFA statement read. The Belgium team took issue with FIFA's decision, and its coach, Rudy Garcia, opened his news conference Sunday by comparing the development to an April Fool's Day prank. "I didn't realize July 5th was equal to April 1st at FIFA," he said via an interpreter. Addressing Belgium's attempt at recourse, he added, "We are not defending the national team or the federation. We are defending football, whether it's ethics or integrity." In a statement, the Belgian Federation noted that Article 66.4 of the same FIFA disciplinary code clearly provides that a red card, sending off, automatically results in a suspension for the team's next match, as has been the case for all previous red cards issued during this FIFA World Cup. Furthermore, and irrespective of the above, the decision is in direct contradiction with the provisions of the FIFA World Cup 2026 competition regulations. Trump's involvement is likely to invite further scrutiny. His presence around this World Cup has been a constant almost from the start. As the president of one of the tournament's three host countries, he has enjoyed a close relationship with Infantino, who repeatedly courted him ahead of the arrival in North America of the sport's biggest event. Trump pushed for the World Cup draw to be held in Washington, has repeatedly suggested matches could be relocated away from cities he deemed unsafe, and was awarded FIFA's newly created Peace Prize by Infantino after being passed over for the Nobel Peace Prize. At a news conference Sunday afternoon, U.S. coach Mauricio Pochettino said he was unaware of reports that Trump had taken up the cause, but noted, "We cannot mix sports and politics. That is a decision from FIFA with the evidence that happened, and that's it," he said. U.S. soccer officials had been in contact with FIFA since the red card was issued. They learned of the disciplinary committee's decision Sunday morning, and Balogun was informed during a team meeting on the bus to training at the University of Washington. "I thought it was AI at first," defender Chris Richards said. "I mean, there's a lot of people posting a lot of stuff, so we weren't sure if it was true or not." Balogun was shown a red card in the 64th minute of the United States' 2-0 victory over Bosnia in the round of 32 on Wednesday in Santa Clara, California. His cleat caught Bosnia defender Tarek Muharamovic's in the second half, and after referee Rafael Klaus went to the sideline monitor, he sent Balogun off for serious foul play. The decision drew boos from the U.S. heavy crowd in Santa Clara and an immediate criticism from the Americans. The Americans managed to survive the final half hour against Bosnia down a man. Malik Tillman later scored to ensure Balogun's ejection did not define the night. But until Sunday's ruling, the red card still threatened to follow the Americans to Seattle. Balogun told reporters Friday that he believed the play should have been handled differently. "If you played the game, you would understand there's scenarios that you simply can't avoid, and it has to be taken into context when it's being reviewed," Balogun said. "I felt it wasn't on this occasion. But, as you all saw, there's nowhere else to put your leg. It's going to be unavoidable. I've seen many different opinions and takes, but for me, personally, I think a yellow card would have been fair. It's something that's happened, so we have to move forward, and I have to accept it." Balogun did not address the media Sunday, but teammates relayed that he met the news with level-headed enthusiasm. "If you look at the foul, it was zero intent at all, and I felt like there was much worse ones that went on in this tournament," forward Christian Pulisic said. "Balo handled it so well, and I think the team handled it well. We weren't here to complain. You have to handle it in a good way, and good things happen to people like that." Pochettino, who also disagreed with the red card after Wednesday's match, applauded the decision to restore Balogun's eligibility. "For me, it is not a thing to debate," he said. "It is to congratulate that decision. That is fantastic." Balogun has been one of the revelations of the Americans' home World Cup run. The 25-year-old Brooklyn-born striker, raised in London by Nigerian parents, scored twice in the tournament opener against Paraguay, was rested for the group stage final against Turkey, and then

Now the Americans can enter the round of 16 with their preferred attacking structure intact. The winner Monday will move on to the quarterfinals, a stage the U.S. men have not reached since their memorable run in South Korea and Japan 24 years ago. "We want to change the sport here in America," midfielder Weston McKennie said. "I feel like we've been doing that, and we have a chance to make it even bigger." Next article from the front page. Thousands of miles from D.C., a 4th of July extravaganza not about Trump. A musical block party in Los Angeles offered a striking contrast to the July 4th celebration in Washington, D.C., anchored by the president. From Los Angeles, the nonpartisan group originally tasked with celebrating America's 250th birthday tried to steer clear of politics at its flagship event here Saturday. The crowd at America's block party wanted to hear Chris Stapleton, Queen Latifah, and the Smashing Pumpkins for the bargain price of $17.76, to forget about division, to have a day that was not about President Donald Trump. But the scene in liberal Los Angeles inevitably unfolded as a striking contrast to the celebration in Washington, D.C., anchored by the president, who many here worried was making the country less unified and less friendly to immigrant families like those who milled around the Los Angeles Memorial Coliseum in American flag gear. "I believe we've kind of forgotten about the core values of America," lamented Justine Hames, age 63, who drove from Las Vegas with her daughter, a Smashing Pumpkins fan. "The immigrants that came into America built this country, and we forget about that. It's just sad," said Hames, wearing a green, white, and red Mexico hat that nodded to her family's heritage. "We've forgotten to treat our neighbor as ourselves." The concert in Los Angeles was the flagship event of America 250, the bipartisan effort launched by Congress a decade ago to mark the semi-quincentennial. It pressed ahead even as Trump went his own way and launched his own group to plan 250th events, creating a remarkable split screen. While many performers pulled out of Trump's Great American State Fair and other events, leaving the president himself to headline, the Los Angeles event was stacked with celebrities. Where Trump's 4th of July event was chaotic, largely due to oppressive heat and thunderstorms, the benefit concert in Los Angeles was orderly. Clouds helped blunt the 82-degree weather. There was even a breeze. The audience was, to some, a testament to the diversity that they say is under attack in Trump's second administration. People of all ethnicities and accents wore 4th of July regalia in the belief that this is their country too, one young man marveled. Dozens waited in line for a food truck, a huaca on wheels, down the way from a baked potato truck and a hot dog stand. Drina Lucero said she was so upset about Trump's return to office that she didn't celebrate the 4th of July last year. She hated the way he talked about immigrants, people like her own Hispanic Filipino family. But on Saturday, standing in line for cotton candy, she said she felt hopeful enough to party. She thought the tide was turning against Trump, whose approval ratings have declined amid high gas prices and aggressive immigration enforcement. "It's falling apart," she said. "The Trump administration is going to come down." Plenty of others were trying to tune out the politics. "People want to have fun," said Devin Ortiz, age 23. "Putting aside things that are happening," said her boyfriend, Danielle Maldonado, age 22. "Let's just get along for today," Ortiz added. "Put it aside," Maldonado echoed. Democratic lawmakers on the bipartisan commission behind America 250 have criticized Trump for making America's 250th birthday all about himself. As one member, Senator Alex Padilla, Democrat from California, put it during a recent congressional hearing, Trump allies, in turn, have criticized America 250, with Freedom 250 spokesperson Danielle Alvarez saying the other group had nothing to show for its decade of planning. America 250 chair Rosie Rios had said little about Trump's clashing effort and avoided politics while promoting her group's events. Asked on Saturday whether she wished the president had not created his own competing task force, Rio downplayed the split. "The more organizations who plan 250th activities, the better," she said. Soon she joined actors on stilts dressed up as Abraham Lincoln and Benjamin Franklin for a photo. They all smiled. Near a proud to be American sign, 23-year-old Heaven Oros said that the statement still rang true for her, even though, as a Latino American,

0: with an American father, an immigrant father, she found Trump's mass deportations alarming. She could separate the government from the country, she said. America has nothing to do with it. Addressing the stadium later that evening as the program got underway, Rios nodded to the immigrant story that so many in the stadium shared. Her mother came to the United States from Mexico with nothing, she said, seeking a better life. We are the personification of the American dream, she said, and that story doesn't happen everywhere in the world, but it happens here. Next article from the World section. As Christians are attacked in Israel, governments show little concern. Christians are being targeted by hostility and violence and say their attackers feel emboldened by Prime Minister Benjamin Netanyahu's government. From Jerusalem. The stone footpath begins at the tomb of King David, revered by Jews, and curves past the room where Christians believe Jesus held the Last Supper. Nearby, the Dormition Abbey towers over a site where many believe Mary slept before being taken to heaven. Steeped in history and faith, this quiet alleyway in Jerusalem's Mount Zion was the site of a brazen attack in April, when a Jewish Israeli man from the occupied West Bank shoved a French Catholic nun to the ground and kicked her out of religious hostility, according to Israeli police. The assault, recorded by surveillance cameras in broad daylight, shocked many, but not Nicodemus Schnabel, abbot of the Dormition Abbey, which the nun had visited before she was attacked. Christians today are hit, spit at, beaten, said Schnabel, who has experienced it all, and worse. There was a video in this case, but you can be sure there are so many undocumented things. Believe me, he sighed, this is not the case of one lost soul. Across the Holy Land, Christians are being targeted by a tide of hostility and violence, attacks that draw the risk drawing the ire of Christians in the United States, including evangelicals who are traditionally among Israel's most ardent American supporters. In Jerusalem, Christians say they are routinely harassed by ultra-Orthodox Jews and huddle in fear when religious Zionists rampage through the Old City, destroying property during their processions. 20 miles away, in the West Bank's only predominantly Christian town, Tebe, the population is dwindling after years of unrelenting attacks and economic pressure from armed Jewish settlers. U.S. Ambassador Mike Huckabee, an evangelical pastor who has often spoken in Israel's defense, visited Tebe last year after settlers allegedly set fire to its most famous landmark, the 1,500-year-old Church of St. George, and denounced what he called an act of terror, though he later retracted that statement. Meanwhile, a string of social media posts from neighboring Lebanon, where Israeli soldiers have recorded themselves smashing Christian icons and defacing churches despite calls for discipline from military commanders, have reinforced a sense that animosity toward Christians is being normalized under Prime Minister Benjamin Netanyahu's government, the most right-wing in Israel's history. For decades, Christian monastics and pilgrims, easily identifiable with their robes and crosses, faced harassment in Jerusalem, but the number of incidents nearly doubled from 2023 to 2025, is it on track to reach a new high this year, according to the Rossing Center, an interreligious organization in the city. At different times in the past 18 months, the two joint chief rabbis of Israel, David Yosef and Kalman Ber, have issued statements condemning attacks on Christians as antithetical to Jewish values and as severe phenomenon that must be eradicated. But local and national political leaders have often kept their silence. After the attack on the nun on April 28th, which drew condemnation from the French consulate, the Israeli Foreign Ministry was one of the few official voices that issued a statement, calling the assault a shameless act that contradicted Israel's founding values of respect, coexistence, and freedom of religion. Netanyahu's office did not comment at the time of the assault, but in a statement to the Washington Post said, "We have made it clear that any acts of violence and vandalism of this type will not be tolerated. Those who commit such acts will be prosecuted to the fullest extent of the law." When an earlier wave of harassment targeting Christians made headlines in 2017, Itamar Ben-Gvir, then a settler activist and lawyer, gave a radio interview to defend spitting at Christian monks and churches as an ancient Jewish tradition. "I don't think this represents any violation," said Ben-Gvir, who today leads an Israeli law enforcement as Minister of National Security, a post he was given despite having been convicted of supporting a Jewish terrorist organization and inciting racism. "Why do we turn this into a criminal matter?" A spokesman for Ben-Gvir did not respond to requests seeking comment. Francesco Ayelpo, the custodian of the Holy Land and a senior Vatican official in Jerusalem, said he feared the growing influence of Israel's far right will push Christians in Israel and the Palestinian territories to leave, accelerating a pattern of emigration among a prosperous and well-educated minority. Although Israel's Central Bureau of Statistics says the population of Christians in Israel and Jerusalem has ticked up about 1% annually to 184,200 at the end of 2025, or 1.9% of Israel's population, Christian leaders say the official data does not reflect many Christians included in the census, mostly live abroad. In the West Bank, the Christian population has hovered between 40,000 and 50,000 for years as emigration balances out births. "The general atmosphere is this. Many people are afraid," Ayelpo said. "I can give good works and health assistance. I can give good schools. But all this is not enough. You need hope to remain." From a vantage point an hour north of Jerusalem's Old City, Suleiman Kayori pointed in every direction to explain how the residents of Tebe, a village that according to the Gospels once gave refuge to Jesus and his disciples, now cannot find relief themselves. Kayori, the mayor, was blocked from harvesting his four-acre olive grove after settlers closed in from the west, seized his land, and built a fence. Across the valley, a local businessman, Hana Masis, was building a multi-story hotel but halted construction because of settler attacks. Bashir Marouf, the owner of a house on a street where settlers often arrive at night to set up roadblocks to disrupt the local traffic, had long fled. To the south was Roland Basir's cement factory, its office windows shattered and its machinery destroyed from a recent attack. Initially, in late 2023, settlers set up a single tent on a nearby hilltop. One tent became a few trailers, then a small farm. Over the next 2 years, settlers from the outpost began taking their cattle to graze inside the factory premises and forcing Basir's workers to leave in the middle of the day, according to Basir and videos his employees recorded. They lofted an Israeli flag, vandalized cars, and smashed equipment. During two attacks on September 14th and March 14th, they shot in the air with rifles, Basir said. Struggling to keep the factory running, Basir has laid off nearly all of his 45 employees. After sinking more than $100,000 into the business, Basir was ready to abandon it, he said. He has already applied for a U.S. visa. "If I get it, I will leave tomorrow," Basir said. "There is no future. Every day I think it might be my last day here, because I might get killed." In the past 10 years, 10 extended families have left Tebe for the United States, Latin America, and Spain, a significant exodus for a town of 1,500 residents, Korea said. "They can't handle living here," Korea said. "It's really hard, especially for young men who don't have jobs and are forced to leave. What we see is Israelis taking the whole area." One on a recent afternoon, Korea sat in his office with a municipal employee venting about the Western governments that they believe should do more to protect them, if not as Palestinians, then at least as Christians. In 2024, many Tebe residents celebrated when Donald Trump was reelected as president, believing that he was the peace president, recalled Korea, and the acting mayor during the recent election period, Kaljun Hanna. The following year, the village felt relieved when Huckabee, Trump's new ambassador to Israel, visited. But their appreciation turned to fury when Huckabee retracted his statement after Israeli police denied finding clear evidence of arson attacks. Months later, villagers found clips of Huckabee telling Tucker Carlson in an interview that Israel had the divine right to claim as its own the Palestinian territories and parts of Egypt, Lebanon, Syria, and Iraq. Someone asked Huckabee, "Is he America first or Israel first?" a young municipal employee, Jerez Tayyi, angrily demanded. "He's Israel first," Hannah snorted. Mayor Carrier raised his hands, then posed a question. Without a change in policy in Israel and in Washington, what will happen to the Christian population here? We have the oldest holy sites, the Church of the Holy Sepulchre, the Church of the Nativity, Korea said. But what is the value of an empty church without Christians? At a time when Israel already faces international isolation and criticism over its actions in Gaza, particularly from the Islamic world, tensions with Christians could further undermine a crucial pillar of support, some Israeli analysts warned. In America, Christian values, who traditionally lean pro-Israel, have questioned Vice President J.D. Vance at public events about Israel's treatment of Christians, noted Avishai Ben-Sasson-Gordis, an expert on U.S.-Israel relations at the Institute for National Security Studies, a Tel Aviv think tank that advises the government. Christian nationalist commentators who are influential on the American right, like Carlson and Candace Owen, also frequently cite reports of attacks and harassment against Christians when they lambast Israel, Ben-Sasson-Gordis said. The violence against Christians and the Israeli political figures who encourage it are bad enough that something needs to be done about them, he said. But it's also important to pay attention to the way it alienates Israel's friends and provides tools for Israel's detractors. These days, the slew of headlines suggests that anti-Christian sentiment has grown particularly quickly among Israeli youths, said Yiska Harani, the founder of the Religious Freedom Data Center, a Jewish Israeli group that operates a hotline for reporting attacks against Christians in Jerusalem. Harani now organizes a group about 100 Jewish volunteers to walk alongside Christian nuns whenever they leave their homes. And since the May attack, nuns have called Harani every day requesting a protective presence. The problem begins with education, said Harani, an observant Jewish Israeli who has pushed Jewish religious schools to teach more about the history of Christians in the Holy Land. Half of Israel is greatly affected by the rhetoric of Jewish supremacy and Jewish exclusivity, Harani said. What can only be the outcome in school, they say. All Gentiles want your annihilation. Remember what the Christians did. Remember what Hamas did. People, therefore, look at the world through glasses of fear, estrangement, and finally, animosity. For Nicodemus, the Dormition Abbey abbot, the change in atmosphere is more easily explained. When he first traveled to Israel in 2003, he saw advertisements at the Tel Aviv airport showcasing the country as the home of Christian holy sites. The minister of tourism at the time held receptions where the young Benedictine monk was welcomed. But over the years, the occasional curses that Schnabel encountered in dark alleys became spitting and open confrontations in broad daylight. That's the difference between then and now, Schnabel said. The government. One major shock for Schnabel came in 2015 when Jewish extremists set fire to the Church of the Multiplication, where it is said Jesus performed the miracle of feeding 5,000 people with 2 fish and 5 loaves. A decade later, one memory from the arson trial that has stuck with Schnabel, the attorney delivering a fiery courtroom argument in defense of the young Jews accused of terrorism. That lawyer was Itamar Ben-Gvir, now the minister of national security. Next article. On July 4th, Pope Leo urges U.S. to welcome, protect, and assist immigrants. In Lampedusa, island gateway to Europe, the U.S.-born Pope stressed human dignity and told America, in every generation, immigrants helped to shape the nation's character. Lampedusa, Italy. Pope Leo the 14th, on Saturday, defended the dignity of migrants during a visit to the Italian island of Lampedusa, where the Mediterranean waters beckon as a pathway of hope to a better life in Europe, but also have become a graveyard for many who die trying. Leo's appearance commemorated a landmark visit to Lampedusa on July 8, 2013, by his predecessor Pope Francis, who used his first pastoral trip away from Rome to signal the plight of migrants as an increasingly prominent issue for the global Catholic Church. For Leo, the first U.S.-born pontiff, there was an added symbolism in making his own statement about migrants on July 4th, what Vatican officials describe as a counterpoint to the migrant crackdown in the United States, which Leo has called inhuman. Leo laid a bouquet of white and yellow flowers at the simply marked graves of migrants drowned at sea and held an outdoor mass where he invoked the parable of the Good Samaritan and sought to inspire a nation, a continent, and a world increasingly wary of mass migration. The gospel resounds where peoples meet, people welcome one another, their lives intertwine, and different cultures engage in dialogue, Leo said. It falls silent, however, when each person makes him or himself an island. The Pope's Lampedusa trip on the 250th anniversary of American independence came as the Vatican released a special message from Leo to the U.S., in which he declared that defending human life also includes welcoming, protecting, and assisting immigrants. In every generation, those who have arrived seeking freedom, opportunity, and a place to belong have helped to shape the nation's character, Leo said. To receive them with compassion and generosity is not only an act of charity, but also a recognition of the dignity that belongs to every human person. Over the years, Lampedusa became a symbol of mass migration into Europe. In the era of France's trip, Italy more broadly, but Lampedusa especially, rallied to their cause, so much so that the island's 6,500 residents were collectively nominated for the 2014 Nobel Peace Prize. But Leo has arrived in another age, one in which this island is tiring of migrant waves, and Italy and European Union countries have taken an even harsher approach toward irregular migration, while President Donald Trump also conducts a major crackdown in the United States. The logic of reception is getting narrower everywhere, said Archbishop Alessandro Damiano of Agrigento, which includes Lampedusa. The logic today is rejection. Italy, under new EU rules, backed by the country's right-wing Prime Minister Giorgia Meloni, last month began funneling some migrants who arrive here into fast-track processing meant to rapidly weed out and deport unsuccessful asylum petitioners. Controversial deals with Libya and Tunisia, countries with brutal human rights records, have intensified aggressive operations to prevent migrants from ever leaving the African coast, sparking a sharp decline in arrivals. Meanwhile, increased Italian legal restrictions on non-governmental aid and advocacy organizations have reduced private rescue operations of migrant boats at sea. On the Azure shores and tourist-trek streets of Lampedusa, about 100 miles from the African shore, far closer to Tunisia than to the Italian mainland, migrants for years mingled with locals, using a don't ask, don't tell hole in a fence of the holding center to come and go. That changed during the 2020 pandemic, residents say. Migrants now arrive at a militarized Favaloro Pier, rechristened Saturday by Leo as the Pope Francis Pier, and are taken to a camp for fingerprinting and processing. Most are transported off the island within 48 hours. Holding the hand of a migrant child, Leo on Saturday approached the Door to Europe, a ceramic monument to the perseverance of migrants that faces Africa. On a nearby rocky outcrop on a windy day, the Pope's white skullcap blew off his head as he meditated on the waters. During an outdoor mass, Leo drew attention to policies separating tourists, locals, and migrants. It then seems as though an invisible wall has to be erected between the sea of shipwrecked migrants and the vacationers, Leo said Saturday. Have the courage to think differently. The Pope also said, we must choose whether to fuel the mentality of force, even if only through indifference, cynicism, lies, or hatred, or to preserve the mindset of peace with truth, moderation, closeness, and care. Francesco Saccomandi, field corporate coordinator of Mediterranean Hope, a migrant charity run by evangelical churches, said the toilets at the pier have not worked for some time and that migrants are essentially being corralled from the docks to a closed holding center. It's not possible for the people to even clean their hands or to flush the toilet when they first arrive, Saccomandi said. She added, what I really hope is that the visit of the Pope can shed a light on this situation, because what we are doing is not welcoming people. We are controlling them, and we are funding the people who push them back, who torture them in Tunisia and Libya, and we are putting in place stricter procedures for them in order to make it difficult for them to come. Giusy Nicolini, Lampedusa's mayor from 2012 to 2017, who became a face of migrant solidarity here and was greeted by President Barack Obama at the White House, lamented what she called a shift away from welcoming attitudes that once prevailed. "It pains me," Nicolina said. "But it is not just Lampedusa. The winds have changed. The Lampedusans now will welcome the Pope, but they are also convinced that they've done their duty and that perhaps it would also be fair if this weight no longer fell on their shoulders," she added. The new deterrence seemed to be working. Through late June, irregular arrivals in Italy had fallen 53% compared to last year, to 13,511, although recorded deaths rose by 59% to 863 from 544, largely due to bad weather and fewer but more overcrowded boats. The new fast-track system is meant to weed out economic migrants from countries like Bangladesh and North African nations who have very low chances of winning asylum. A day before the Pope arrived, the migrant hotspot, or holding center on Lampedusa, contained roughly 120 migrants, far fewer than the average in peak years, and almost all from countries with relatively high rates of asylum approval, including Sudan and Eritrea. On Lampedusa, a measure of fatigue has built for years. The deputy mayor decried migrant arrivals during a short-lived surge in 2023 as an invasion. In 2017, the previous mayor, Salvatore Martello, penned an open letter claiming migrants were breaking laws, harassing women, and getting drunk. Filippo Menino, the current center-right mayor, defended the new rules and tougher national policies. "The point," Menino said, "is to encourage legal pathways, an approach Leo has also endorsed. I don't call it an invasion, because an invasion is like saying the barbarians want to conquer a territory," he said. "But it is logical that this island could not manage all of this alone. It is logical that strong help was needed, first and foremost from the national government." Inspired by Francis, Italy's then center-left government in 2013 undertook a massive government effort, Mare Nostrum, Our Sea, that saw military vessels actively search out migrant boats and safely bring ashore some 150,000 people, mostly from Africa and the Middle East. Locals opened their homes to the families of dead migrants coming to collect remains and aided in relief and rescue efforts. Italians remain more tolerant of migrants than some European countries, particularly in Scandinavia, where souring public opinion has been accompanied by increasingly harsh measures. Meloni has also sought to balance efforts to limit irregular migration by pledging hundreds of thousands of legal work visas for industries such as elderly care and agriculture that rely on overseas workers. But some on the island, including Salvatore Capello, age 64, a restaurant and bar owner, have found a new political home in a rising movement in Italy led by an ultra-conservative former army general, Roberto Vannacci, who insists that Meloni and her allies are not tough enough. A member of the European Parliament who broke with Italy's ultra-conservative League Party in February, Vannacci has built a political brand by opposing support for Ukraine and LGBTQ+ rights. He has also adopted an overtly anti-migrant tone, calling for re-migration, a concept popularized by the Austrian far right and repeated by Trump, that envisions mass expulsions of migrants as well as naturalized citizens deemed resistant to assimilation. "People have got sick of it," Capello said of the migrant waves. "We are a place of reception, but we also suffer. They are giving too much attention to migrants when they should be dealing with the lack of proper health care and high prices for the residents of Lampedusa." In just 4 months, Vannacci's new party has climbed to nearly 6% in opinion polls, potentially making him a kingmaker in the next year's national election, when Meloni may be forced to reach a deal with him to win a second term. "It is the right of each population to defend its own culture and civilization," Vannacci said in an interview with the Washington Post. "You cannot accept that different foreign groups are growing more than a certain percentage, especially if they are coming from a non-compatible culture in your country." Leo on Saturday echoed the calls by Francis for migrant dignity and reception, but also stressed that they should integrate and rethink irregular trips with traffickers. Francis often voiced similar reasoning, but Leo's words have been interpreted as more nuanced. "Europe is capable of addressing the crisis in a comprehensive manner. integrating immediate relief efforts into a long-term strategic plan capable of receiving, protecting, supporting, and integrating migrants, Leo said, while at the same time assisting developing countries so that no one is forced to emigrate. Next article. Virginia just legalized the sale of recreational cannabis. Here's what's to know. After years of false starts, licensed businesses in the state can start selling marijuana in 2027. 5 years after the possession of marijuana became legal in Virginia, state lawmakers have finalized a plan to allow it to be sold for recreational use. An amendment in the recently passed state budget will permit up to 350 licensed cannabis sellers to open starting next year. The legislation includes provisions to, among other things, ensure market competition and create strict penalties for selling to minors. It also raises the possession limit to 2 ounces. Governor Abigail Spanberger, Democrat, vetoed an earlier version of the retail cannabis proposal, but ultimately reached a compromise with lawmakers during budget negotiations. The law is a win for Democrats in the General Assembly after repeated attempts to set up a legal framework stalled and were blocked by then-Governor Glenn Youngkin, Republican. The choice was never really between cannabis and no cannabis. The choice was between an unregulated marketplace and a regulated system with rules, accountability, consumer protections, and public revenue, said Delegate Paul E. Krizek, Democrat from Fairfax, one of the bill's sponsors. We needed to do this to protect Virginians and to promote legitimate businesses. Here's what you need to know about Virginia's new recreational cannabis market. Marijuana will become legal to sell to people 21 and older in Virginia on July 1st, 2027. The law will raise the possession limit from 1 ounce to 2 ounces and will continue to permit people to grow a small number of plants. Applications for the 350 available licenses will open in February. State regulators will use a set of criteria, including geographical location, to award licenses in order to preserve market competition and avoid oversaturation, officials said. Individual sellers will be prevented from holding more than 5 licenses at once. Increasing the number of licensed sellers would require new legislation. The law establishes a 6% tax rate on cannabis products, which will increase to 8% over 2 years. The lower initial tax was part of Spanberger's compromise with lawmakers and was intended to smooth the transition to a legal market. A well-regulated legal recreational market will take market share away from the gray market and other illicit sellers, and also from people going over to Maryland and D.C., Krizek said. The tax is expected to generate more than $50 million in revenue the first year, according to budget documents. That money will go towards schools, public health programs, and substance abuse treatment and prevention programs, officials said. Localities also will have the option to tack on an additional tax of 1 to 3.5% on sales. Under the agreement, cannabis stores cannot be located within 1,000 feet of schools, hospitals, or drug treatment centers, and local governments will have zoning authority over where retailers can set up shop. Starting July 1, 2027, the penalty for consuming marijuana in public will increase from $25 to $250. Lawmakers rejected a proposal from Spanberger for harsher penalties for people who grow or ship large amounts of marijuana outside the legal market. State Senator LaCherise D. Aird, Democrat from Henrico, another bill sponsor who participated in negotiations with the governor, said she agreed to the increased penalty to get the resolution approved, but expressed concerns that it would disproportionately affect people of color and low-income users. There's a possibility that the increase could fall between racial and economic disparity lines, Aird said. She said lawmakers delayed the effective date of the provision to give ourselves some additional time to take another look at that fine and that civil penalty. Virginia lawmakers gradually broadened access to medical marijuana throughout the 2010s and in 2021 became the first southern state to legalize possession of marijuana. But Democrats lost control of the General Assembly and the governor's office later that year before they could pass a framework for selling cannabis legally. The issue stalled for years. In 2024, Youngkin vetoed a proposal that would have allowed recreational sales. Spanberger promised during her campaign last year that she would back the creation of a legal cannabis market. She initially vetoed the legislation proposed by Krizek and Aird, saying she wanted stronger enforcement authority and fewer retail licenses offered, but the two sides ultimately reached a deal. The legislation creates a safe, legal, and well-regulated cannabis marketplace here in Virginia, Spanberger said in a June 16th statement announcing the compromise. We will do it in a way that protects consumers, targets the illicit market with clear enforcement and regulatory authority, and creates a more competitive market for small businesses and farmers. The Virginia Cannabis Control Authority will be charged with implementing the new retail cannabis regulations. The agency will have to hire and train a new cohort of personnel to deal with its expanded remit, a spokesperson for the agency said in a statement. Employees hired for enforcement roles will receive the training necessary to carry out their responsibilities under Virginia law. As a backup measure, lawmakers included a provision allowing for the temporary reassignment of agents from the Virginia Alcoholic Beverage Control Authority to assist with enforcement until the Cannabis Authority is fully operational. The provision drew backlash from the state's alcohol industry, which wrote in a joint letter to Spanberger that removal of alcohol agents from ABC puts the safety of all alcohol-consuming Virginians at risk. Aird said the letter was an overblown response by the industry. She emphasized the provision merely calls for reassignment on an as-needed basis while the cannabis regulator prepares for its increased role. We wanted to give ourselves the flexibility, Aird said, but by no means, and I can say that with absolute certainty, is there a desire to transition ABC agents to CCA. Under the new law, Virginia will close a loophole that allowed businesses to sell hemp products if they contained under 2 milligrams of THC, the intoxicating part of cannabis, or at least 25 times the amount of non-intoxicating CBD as THC. That provision is set to take effect in August. Although the measure has been criticized by some hemp producers, Aird said any small business presently selling hemp products under the loophole will be able to apply for a retail cannabis license. Closing the loophole is to ensure that products that are being sold by those entities that have to adhere to the same safety standards, same testing standards, same accountability standards, especially those that are basically being sold as some form of THC, Aird said. It's basically bringing everybody under one umbrella of operation. Next article. From Health, 6 ways to shift your stress mindset to dial down daily anxiety. Stress, and how we think about it, may actually help us thrive. To deal with a stressful world, many of us try to avoid and reduce the stress. But what we believe about stress may have just as important a role in helping us deal with it. Psychologists call this our stress mindset, our belief that stress can debilitate us or enhance us and have positive consequences. Research from the past decade shows that these beliefs can affect our psychology and physiology. People who are more inclined to see the positives of stress are more likely to experience improved performance, boosted mood, and in fact, reduced stress. Importantly, you can change your stress mindset, experts say. If somebody perceives that stress has benefits for them, they're likely to engage in a stressful situation much more adaptively, said Sarah Williams, a sport and performance psychologist and associate professor at the University of Birmingham in England. Having a stress is enhancing mindset is less about Pollyanna-ish positive thinking or toxic positivity and more about acknowledging that a stressful experience can lend itself to growth, to opportunities, said Aaliyah Crum, an associate professor of psychology at Stanford University who first developed a psychological measure for stress mindsets in 2013. So rather than trying to remove stresses and calm everybody down, it's about trying to help people understand the benefits of when they feel stressed, what those responses can do for them, and how they can fuel them to perform better, Williams said. In other words, stress, and how we think about it, may actually help us thrive. The negative effects of stress are still real. Stress, especially if it is chronic, can cause physical and mental illnesses or premature aging. But the true nature of stress is more complex. The body's stress response was not designed to kill us, Crum said. It was designed evolutionarily to help our bodies, brains, and minds rise to the occasion and meet the challenges and threats that we are faced with. When most people say stress, they are usually referring to distress, the negative side of stress. Eustress, by contrast, is what researchers consider motivating and energizing stress. There are four ways that our mindsets change how stress affect us, Crum said. First, what we believe changes what we pay attention to. Believing that stress is inherently harmful can cause people to overly fixate on the bad and freak out or check out as a result, Crum said. Second, our stress mindset changes what we are motivated to do. When people believe stress can be enhancing, they are more likely to engage with it in appropriate ways. Third, what we believe changes our emotions. Something I always tell people is often the detrimental thing is not the stress, William said. It's the stressing about the stress. Conversely, believing that stress is enhancing can boost positive emotions, research shows. And fourth, there is evidence that mindset can change our body's physiological response to stress, including by decreasing levels of salivary cortisol, our body's principal stress hormone. Research shows that having a more stress-enhancing mindset is linked to better mental health outcomes in the long run, including higher resilience, more optimism, and lower anxiety and depressive symptoms, William said. Crum said she has tested stress mindsets in different groups of people, students, athletes, workers, across different cultures, and on average, all groups fell more on the stress's debilitating side of the scale. The one exception she has found? Candidates working to become Navy SEALs. These are people who are literally choosing to go into one of the most stressful experiences, professions that exist on the planet, Crum said. So they must have a belief that stress can serve them. Nevertheless, Navy SEAL candidates who had greater stress-enhancing mindsets were more likely to persist through training, have faster obstacle course times, and have fewer negative evaluations from their peers or instructors. This is not to say that the stressor, whether it's a big job interview, getting an F on an exam, or a tough relationship conversation, is necessarily a good thing or something we enjoy. But the stressor is distinct from our stress, our experience of the stress. You're only stressed about things that matter to you, Crum said. We should welcome stress because stress is a sign that there's something that you care about. Shifting stress mindsets and reaping the benefits is possible for anybody, even for those with the deepest struggles, researchers say. Early research found that presenting people with evidence of the benefits of stress could shift their mindset and confer psychological and physiological benefits. In a 2017 study published in the journal Anxiety, Stress, and Coping, Crum and her colleagues presented 113 participants with a 3-minute video that emphasized either the enhancing or debilitating properties of stress. Afterward, participants took part in a mock job interview, a typically stressful activity, and received either positive or negative feedback. Participants who learned that stress is enhancing experienced more improvements to their positive emotions, regardless of whether they were told they performed well or poorly. They also exhibited more cognitive flexibility, which is the ability to adapt our thinking and behavior to different contexts. Conversely, participants who learned that stress is debilitating had worse cognitive and emotional outcomes. But more recently, Crum and colleagues found that giving a more holistic perspective of stress and emphasizing the power of mindsets may be even more effective, according to a 2023 study in Journal of Experimental Psychology, General. This metacognitive approach improved self-reported physical health symptoms and work performance compared with people who were waitlisted for the training. And compared with participants who learned only about the positive benefits of stress, those who received the metacognitive approach were more able to maintain the stress-enhancing mindset even when presented with evidence of negative effects of stress a week or two later. People who can imagine themselves succeeding in a stressful situation may further shift their belief that stress can be enhancing, according to a 2023 study conducted by Williams and colleagues. We're almost training the brain to connect the responses to stress with that positive outcome, Williams said. Researchers are careful to note that just because our stress mindset matters, it doesn't mean that that's all that matters, Crum said. It's just one piece of the puzzle to help us live happier, healthier, and more productive lives. Here are steps experts say you can take to shift your stress mindset. Acknowledge the stress. Instead of denying it or trying to suppress it, say what is stressing you out loud. Notice your physiological responses, elevated heart rate, sweatier palms, and remind yourself that this is my body preparing for me to perform, Williams said. Welcome the stress. It is a sign that there's something you care about which can be focusing and energizing if you allow it to be. Use the stress response. Instead of expanding effort and resources trying to avoid the stress, utilize the narrowed focus, the increased arousal and energy that happens in the body in order to meet the goals that you have, Crum said. Fuel your stress mindset. Think about a time in your life when you've excelled or grown the most. Anytime you want to, you know, level up, there's usually some stress involved, Crum said. So we just need to remember that this is evidence to fuel and sustain the belief. Try stress mindset micro practices. Take moments to reflect on what stresses you have and what you care about most. This is something Crum says she does when she makes the transition going up the stairs into her workplace and again when returning home. Complement with other stress management strategies. More research needs to be done about what contexts and scenarios call for different approaches to stress, experts say, but strategies such as reframing negative experiences and slowing our breath also can help alleviate stress and improve mood. Unfortunately, that's all the time that we have for today. I hope that you have enjoyed listening to the Washington Post on the Talking Information Center.
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2: 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Obituaries: All Deborah Susan Morgan, 75, passed away May 31, 2026. 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Published in Treasure Coast. Edward McHugh. Edward Eddie McHugh, 94, passed away June 22, 2026. Survived by wife Deborah Watson, children Linda Gallen, Patricia Orlando, Kathy Urgley, and Edward McHugh, siblings Adelaide Quillen and Jerry McHugh. Predeceased by son Charles and brothers Robert and James McHugh. Posted online on June 25, 2026. Published in Treasure Coast. Grace Evangeline Vange Smith Cesarotti, 93, passed away June 7, 2026. 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Published in Treasure Coast. James Shalakes. James Ronald Shalakes, 84, of Port St. Lucie, Florida and Edgartown, Massachusetts, passed away peacefully on Friday, June 26, 2026, on Martha S. Vineyard. He is survived by his loving wife of 60 years, Carol H. Shalakes, of Port St. Lucie, Florida and Edgartown, Massachusetts, his brother, David Shalakes, his son, Christopher Shalakes, and wife Kirsten, his daughter, Jessica Riley, and husband Raymond, and his cherished grandchildren, Christian, Jocelyn, Keegan, Isabel, and Hayden, who knew him as their beloved papa. Born July 17, 1941, in Detroit, Michigan, Ron enjoyed a long and successful career with Warner Lambert/Pfizer, retiring as vice president in 2000. He played a key role in bringing numerous life-saving drugs to market, a source of great pride throughout his life. All who knew Ron will remember his sharp wit and humor, his passion for all sports, especially the Detroit Lions and Michigan Wolverines, and his love of golf, which he enjoyed playing with family and friends. An accomplished artist, his paintings adorn the walls of their home and grace the covers of the family's annual Christmas cards. The family would like to thank Hospice and Palliative Care of Martha's Vineyard for their care and support, and in lieu of flowers, please send donations to 455 State Road PMB 244, Vineyard Haven MA 02568, posted online on June 29, 2026, published in Treasure Coast. John Darlson. John Andreas Darlson, 84, primarily of Stuart, Florida, passed away peacefully on June 19, 2026. Born on March 14, 1942, in Newark, New Jersey, John was the only son of Andreas and Florence Darlson, bowman. He spent his childhood mostly in Tewksbury Township, New Jersey. After moving to Florida in 1958, John graduated in 1960 from H.B. Plant High School in Tampa. He graduated from the University of Florida in 1964, where he was the student body treasurer, president of Phi Delta Theta Fraternity, a member of Florida Blue Key, and selected as a member of the school's Hall of Fame. John then graduated from UF's Levin College of Law in 1967 and moved to Washington, D.C., where he was a staff member to Congressman Paul Rogers for several years. After moving to Stuart in 1972, John ran a successful law practice and was very active in the local community for nearly three decades. He served as president of the Martin County Bar Association, president of the Stuart Chamber of Commerce, chairman of the I-95 Missing Link Task Force, and as the director of two different banks. Outside of his professional life, John coached his son's Little League baseball teams for several years, was an active member of St. Luke's and All Saints Episcopal Churches, an avid Florida Gator fan, and enjoyed golf, cars, and yard work. John is survived by his three adult children and five grandchildren. Posted online on June 27, 2026, published in Treasure Coast. Joseph Alexander McChristian Jr., 84, passed away June 22, 2026. Arrangements provided by All County Funeral Home and AMP, Crematory, Stuart. Posted online on June 29, 2026, published in Treasure Coast. Keith R. Campbell, 69, passed away June 27, 2026. Arrangements provided by All County Funeral Home and AMP, Crematory, Stuart. Posted online on June 30, 2026, published in Treasure Coast. Kevin O'Malley. Kevin O'Malley, 50, the eldest son of Annette and Peter O'Malley, passed away from complications of sepsis on June 30, 2026 at Serenity House in Santa Barbara, CA. As a third generation of the O'Malley family involved in Major League Baseball, Kevin spent 1997 working for the Los Angeles Dodgers during spring training at world-famous Dodgertown, Vero Beach, Florida. He also was in charge of sales and marketing that summer for the Florida State League Single-A Vero Beach Dodgers season. In 1996, he was a coach for the Dodgers' Great Falls, Montana Single-A farm team. His grandfather Walter, the Baseball Hall of Fame member, and his father Peter, president of the Dodgers, 1970-1998, owned the Dodgers for 50 years. In 1953, Walter built Holman Stadium working with Bud Holman and local contractors. When Holman Stadium opened, Walter named it for board of director and longtime friend Holman, inscribing on its dedication bronze plaque to honor Bud L. Holman of the friendly city of Vero Beach. In 1964, Walter purchased from the city of Vero Beach the Dodgertown land, which was the site of the U.S. Naval Air Station in World War II. He and his son Peter then were responsible for modernizing the training site. The Dodgertown property is currently the centerpiece of the Jackie Robinson Training Complex, owned and operated by Major League Baseball. Kevin said of his time in Vero Beach, "I'm having a great time, just working at Dodgertown. I've come down here almost every year for spring training. Before I was just a fan, now I'm on the other side and I get a chance to see how everything is put together." I'm here because I love baseball. In 1998, O'Malley and Tom Seidler, his cousin and business partner, were co-founders and owners of Top of the Third Incorporated, which owned and operated minor league baseball's Stockton Mudville 9 and the Visalia Rawhide. In 2012, Kevin became part owner of the San Diego Padres for more than a decade along with the Seidler and O'Malley families. For Thanksgiving 2015, the Seidlers and O'Malleys enjoyed a large family reunion at historic Dodgertown, Vero Beach, and dinner at McKee Botanical Garden around the iconic 35-foot, one-piece mahogany table. In 2004, Kevin married Allison Gelb and the couple has four children, Grace, Brendan, Brooke, and Margaret. Kevin was predeceased by his mother Annette on July 19, 2023 and his aunt Terry O'Malley Seidler on December 18, 2025. He is survived by his father Peter, sister Catherine, and brother Brian, as well as many cousins, nephews, and nieces. Funeral services are pending. Posted online on July 6, 2026 published in Treasure Coast Christine Johnson. Christine Jane Johnson passed away peacefully in the comfort of her home on June 27, 2026, surrounded by the love of her children. She was 83 years old. Born on September 21, 1943, in Michigan, Christine spent most of her childhood in Vero Beach, Florida, where she became an accomplished synchronized swimmer with the renowned Vero Beach Dolphinettes, a celebrated amateur water ballet and synchronized swimming group. In 1958, she was honored as Miss Sports Fiesta, a title recognizing her beauty, grace, and involvement in the local community. Christine's life changed forever following a tragic automobile accident in 1978 that left her with lifelong disabilities. Yet those who knew her understood that her strength far exceeded any obstacle she faced. With unwavering determination and an unbreakable love for her family, she devoted herself to raising her three children. Never allowing adversity to define her, she later returned to school, earning her associate's degree in accounting. She went on to build a rewarding career, spending many years with the Charlotte Hornets in Charlotte, North Carolina. Those who knew Chris will remember her quick wit, wonderful sense of humor, and ability to find joy even through life's greatest challenges. She was an avid sports fan who rarely missed cheering on her beloved Charlotte Hornets and thoroughly enjoyed watching professional tennis. Whether sharing a laugh with family or settling in to watch a game or match, Chris embraced the simple moments that brought happiness. Above all else, Christine's greatest joy was her family. She is survived by her brothers, Malcolm Johnson of Augusta, Georgia, and Joseph Johnson of Vero Beach, Florida, her daughters, Carol Varnell and Gail Hummel, her son, Michael Hummel, her grandchildren, Lauren Zagurski, Kyle Varnell, Luke Hummel, and Lillian Hummel, and her great-grandchildren, Blythe Zagurski and Reese Zagurski. Christine treasured every moment spent with her grandchildren and great-grandchildren, who brought immeasurable happiness to her life. Christine will be remembered for her resilience, quiet strength, determination, infectious sense of humor, and unwavering devotion to her family. Her courage in the face of life's challenges inspired all who knew her, and her legacy of perseverance, love, and laughter will continue through those she loved most. The family will hold a private celebration of life in Vero Beach in the coming months. In lieu of flowers, memorial donations in honor of Christine Johnson may be made to Visiting Nurse Private Home Care P.O. Box 888151, Dunwoody, Georgia, 30356 SylviaSatic.org Nonprofit for the Caregivers posted online on June 30, 2026 published in Treasure Coast Linda Anastasia Burns 82, passed away June 29, 2026. 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Posted online on July 1, 2026 published in Treasure Coast Lauren Griffith. Lauren C. Griffith, age 96, of Hope South, FL, and West Bend, Wisconsin, beloved husband, father, grandfather, great-grandfather, brother, friend, tennis player and businessman passed away on June 13, 2026. Lauren's journey was one of remarkable achievements, enduring love, and a legacy of kindness and dedication to family and community. Full obituary, https://www.dignitymemorial.com/obituary/

2026. 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Published in Treasure Coast. Patricia Principe. Patricia A. Principe, 91, passed away peacefully on May 17, 2026. She was born in Manhattan, New York to William and Dorothea Duffy, and grew up in Sea Cliff, Long Island with her brother Bill and sister Mickey. She married the late Louis Principe in 1957 and later retired to Vero Beach and Palm City, Florida. Pat and Lou, as they were known, were married for almost 60 years and were a model of love, commitment, and the importance of family. Pat graduated with a teaching degree from Hunter College in New York City, taught first grade for 36 years and was passionate about making a difference in the lives of her students. She was the heart of our family. Intuitive and empathetic, she always seemed to know what people needed and would quietly provide her time, compassion, and wisdom. Pat is survived by her children Chris, Evelyn, Principe, of Stewart, Susan, Alan, Corres of Palm City, and Jeffrey, Stephanie, Principe of New York and her beloved grandchildren Ryan Corres, Rose Corres, and Christina Principe. She was blessed to have an amazing extended family of aunts, uncles, in-laws, a treasured cousin, nieces, and nephews all of whom she adored. A mass will be held at 10 a.m. on Friday, July 10, 2026 at Holy Redeemer Catholic Church Sacred Heart Chapel with a reception immediately following in the pavilion at Sandhill Cove Retirement Community in Palm City. All are welcome. In lieu of flowers, the family requests that donations be made in her name to the Martin Reads Initiative, led by the Children's Services Council of Martin County or Literacy Volunteers of America. Posted online on June 30, 2026. Published in Treasure Coast. Thomas Miller Ferguson, 86, passed away July 4, 2026. 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Posted online on July 5, 2026. Published in Treasure Coast. Vera Davis. Vera Lee Davis, a longtime resident of Vero Beach, Florida, passed away on June 26, 2026, at the age of 100. Born on October 25, 1925, in Monroe, Louisiana, to Philip and Eleanor Moore, Vera Lee led a life defined by devotion to her family and a vibrant, enduring spirit. In 1954, while working as a PBX operator at Barksdale Air Force Base, she met and married Captain Henry Edgar Davis, Jr., a World War II aviator. As a dedicated military spouse, Vera embraced the camaraderie and excitement of the post-war era, moving frequently with her growing family across the country to various strategic air command bases in Louisiana, Kansas, California, New York, Florida, and Minnesota. Throughout these years, she found her true calling as a homemaker, supporting her family with grace and pride. In 1977, Vera and her family established a permanent home in Vero Beach, a beachside community she cherished for the next 49 years. Known affectionately as Miss V by those in her circle, she was a woman of remarkable poise, maintaining her model good looks and elegance throughout her life. She was a fixture at her favorite local restaurants, C.J. Cannon's, Bobby's, and the Ocean Grill, where her presence will be fondly remembered. Vera was preceded in death by her beloved husband, Major Henry Edgar Davis, Jr., in 2001. She is survived by her three children, Richard, Lori, Davis, Scott Davis, and Patricia, Lee, Brown. Her legacy continues through her two grandchildren, Patrick and Philip, and her two great-grandchildren, Leon and Isla. Vera was reunited with her husband, Major Davis, on June 26, 2026. She leaves behind a family who will miss her dearly and remember her with love. In lieu of flowers, please send donations in Vera's name to the Indian River Healthy Start Coalition, https://indian-river-healthy-start-coalition.network-for-good.com. Funeral services for Vera will be held on Thursday, July 2, 2026 at Our Savior Lutheran Church, 1850, 6th Avenue, Vero Beach, Florida.

Committal will follow in Crest Lawn Cemetery, Vero Beach. Posted online on June 30, 2026, published in Treasure Coast. William B. Boulos, 3 Bill Boulos, 77, passed away on June 10, 2026 at the Halifax Hospital in Daytona Beach, Florida. A celebration of life will be held on July 18, 2026 at 11 a.m. at Hazley Funeral Home, 3015 Okeechobee Road, Fort Pierce, Florida. His ashes will be interred at the White City Cemetery immediately following the service. An online guest book may be signed at www.hazleyfuneralhome.com. Posted online on June 24, 2026, published in Treasure Coast Sports Online. Florida's power football programs looking out of state for blue chip talent. When we look at how a program is faring on the recruiting trail, one of the biggest barometers is how they're doing in their home state. This is especially true in Florida. As a pipeline state, Florida is a recruiting hub for every level of football in the country. Teams have keyed in on the state for decades, and how in-state schools defend homegrown talent has been a large indicator of their success. But as the college football's landscape has shifted in the NIL era, so too has recruiting. Today, recruiting is much less regional. While it is still an important piece of the puzzle, players are more willing than ever to venture far from home in search of the most optimal situation, financial or otherwise, while abandoning the dream of playing for a hometown school like Miami, Florida, or Florida State. The evidence is in this cycle. Four of the top five players in the USA Today Florida Top 100 are committed to the same out-of-state program, Texas A&M. An out-of-state school, nor any school for that matter, has closed that effectively at the top of the leaderboard in the Sunshine State. Zoom out further, and just seven of the top 25 committed players in the state have named an in-state school. As teams like Texas A&M raid the state, programs like Miami and Florida are closing the gap elsewhere. Miami wanted some of the players now committed to the Aggies, especially the number one overall player in the state, St. Thomas Aquinas offensive tackle Mark Matthews. It's no secret Miami put together a significantly more competitive NIL package than Texas A&M for Matthews, and losing out on him hurt. But it's far from the story of this class. Mario Cristobal and his staff have handled business in Florida, an important checkmark when you see that most of their top producers from the national championship run played high school football in Florida. Carroll City WR Nick Leniar, number 3, is the most exciting prospect in the state and will impact winning on day one of his arrival, and the rest of their in-state commits are all from the South Florida area. But the blue chip Canes commits this cycle are largely not from Florida. Leniar is one of three different five-star committed, but the only one from Florida. Much like Texas A&M has raided Florida, Miami has raided other football hotbed states like California and Alabama while keeping a great crop of talent home. Miami flipped Long Beach Poly cornerback Dante Wright, the number one overall player in California, away from his longtime Georgia commitment this spring. They also beat USC, Cal, and UCLA for four-star Chaparral wide receiver Eli Woodard, the number 14 overall player in California. In Alabama, the number 1 and number 4 overall players have named the Canes. Four-star Dothan cornerback A.I. Kinghall was originally committed to Oregon before flipping to Miami, and central offensive lineman J. Torah Williams named the Canes over Auburn. For good measure, Miami also flipped 5-star edge Jaden Bryant, the number 1 overall player in South Carolina, away from his LSU commitment. John Sumrall knew exactly what the Florida Gators needed as a program, and has brought that to the recruiting trail. Even players they didn't get a commitment from have had nothing but rave reviews about the new staff's energy and intensity. The players they did get a commitment from in their home state are elite. All seven of their in-state commits are ranked in the top 50 of the Florida Top 100, including the number 1 quarterback, David Davidson, number 10, number 4 wide receiver, EIA's Pearl, number 11, number 1 defensive lineman, Steve Bentley Yondui, number 19, and number 1 ADH, Tremont Collins, number 21. The crown jewel in the class, however,
is not from Florida. 5-star Maxwell Hiller from Coatesville, Penn, is the consensus number one IOL in the nation and as coveted a player as they come this cycle. The Gators offered Hiller late, just 2 weeks after Sumrall was hired and well after he already taken visits to schools like Alabama, Penn State, and South Carolina. And still, the Gators were able to close the gap with the new staff and land a monstrous commitment, a massive proverbial cherry on the sundae that is their 2027 class. Florida also holds commitments from 4-stars defensive lineman Karan Wheeler, offensive lineman Peyton Miller and Elijah Hutchison, and running back Andrew Beard from Maryland, Texas, Virginia, and Georgia, respectively. Florida State, for a myriad of different reasons, is struggling in their home state. The class is not as stacked as past Seminole classes, and FSU has maintained a respectable class by landing a few 4-stars from Georgia, Mississippi, and Louisiana. Defensive lineman Sam Lejeune out of Poplar is a top 5 player in Mississippi and named the Noles over Auburn and Washington, and they beat Georgia for 4-star Camden County, GA, WR Sean Green. Baton Rouge Catholic running back Jaden Miles is ranked as the number 11 in Louisiana and took an official visit to Ohio State before named FSU. With their trio of 4-stars and completing the flip for Effingham County, GA, safety Gernard Albright away from South Carolina, Mike Norvell and Amp Co. have been able to help stop the leaking in this class. But the number 57 class in the country, one spot above Fresno State and one below Michigan State, is a far cry from the standard in Tallahassee. Grading Florida in-state football recruiting, who got A's for July 4th. With one of the biggest commitment weekends of the year gone, most of Florida's top players have come off the board. With July 4th passed, just 12 players ranked in the USA Today Florida top 100 have remained uncommitted. As players come off the board and commitments start to solidify, the picture for in-state programs is becoming clearer. USA Today Florida recruiting reporters Nick Wilson and John Santucci used the holiday weekend to grade how each FBS program in Florida has fared in their home territory. Here's how each school has fared, based on where the class stands, their expectations, and what's still within reach by signing day in December. Grade, A. Wilson's take, Miami has been trending towards one of the most stacked classes in the country for several years, and is putting it all together this cycle. Last year's run to a national championship has propelled them into new recruiting heights under Mario Cristobal, and the class reflects the new standard in Coral Gables. The Canes have done an admirable job in their home state, which is where a lot of the juice from this class come from. All 8 of their in-state commits are ranked in the Florida top 100. Of those 8, 7 are from South Florida, and the one outlier is one county to the north. The hold commitments from the number 1 WR in Florida, Nick Leniar, number 3 overall, number 1 IOL, Sean Tatum, number 14 overall, and number 1 TE, DeMarcus DeRoche, number 20 overall. Leniar, a consensus 5-star, is the marquee in-state pledge but not the only 5-star to have committed. Miami has hit the road for elite talent and landed commitments from CB Dante Wright and Edge Jaden Bryant, the number 1 overall players in California and South Carolina, respectively. They also have a commitment from Montini Catholic, IL, QB Israel Abrams, a consensus 4-star and top 5 QB in the nation. Santucci's take, this is a really, really good class with some major out-of-state commitments. Wright and Abrams both are national top 10 recruits. Bryant, an All-American edge rusher the Hurricanes flipped from LSU, is number 20 overall. Miami has elite Florida talent, too, led by Leniar and Tatum. DeRoche is a tantalizing tight end prospects, and the defensive backs, MacArthur safety Jalen Jones and North Miami safety Andre Hippolyte headline the list, all are special players. The one knock on this class, if you want one, is this class is built largely on out-of-state players. Miami was connected to most of Florida's top recruits at one time or another, but either didn't land them or chose to move on to other players. And while Miami is having a lot of success nationally this cycle,
It's hard to overlook the fact that most of Miami's key players during its playoff run last fall, Malachi Toney, Ruben Bain Jr., Francis Maujio, Akeem Mezeder, Mark Fletcher Jr., played high school football in Florida. Grade, a Wilson's take, Florida needed something to reignite its fire on the recruiting trail, and it got it in John Sumrall. The new staff in Gainesville has sent the house at elite players in their home state and has closed at a high clip. Their 7 in-state commits are all in top 50 of the Florida top 100, including the number 1 QB, David Davidson, number 10, number 4 WR, EIA's Pearl, number 11, number 1 DL, Steve Bentley Yondui, number 19, and number 1 ADH, Tremont Collins, number 21. Pocketing the number 1 overall OT in the country, Maxwell Hiller, showed that this staff has the chops to build a legit contender. Santusi's take a bow, John Sumrall. Florida's new coach has zero on-field success in Gainesville to attract players but still has completely shifted the vibe around the program. Even players who didn't commit to the Gators have raved about the new staff's infectious energy and passion. Florida has shown an impressive job building its lines. Hiller is one of the premier recruits in the nation. Maryland defensive tackle Karen Wheeler, Texas interior offensive lineman Peyton Miller and Virginia offensive tackle all are 4-star recruits ranked in the top 160 nationally. The in-state hall of Davidson, Pearl, Bentley Yondi Collins and American Heritage cornerback Amuri Nugent all are impressive recruits with high upside. Grade, C. Wilson's take, the fall off between last year's class and the trajectory of this one is startling. The Noles have 4 in-state commitments, 3 of which are in the Florida top 100. Few elite recruits this cycle have had FSU among their finalists, fewer have visited, and even less have committed. There is always a chance they work some magic by December, but the reality is that we haven't heard about this staff from in-state players as much this go-around. The players they have landed, like Port Charlotte QB Logan Flaherty, number 81, and Plantation's Jemari Foreman, number 95, are strong pieces to a solid class with some out-of-state blue-chip talent, but FSU is not throwing its weight around in its home state this cycle for a multitude of reasons. Santusi's take, what's the expectation for Florida State this cycle? Realistically, Mike Norvell doesn't have a lot to sell. He arguably has the hottest seat in the country. With the exception of the first few weeks of the 2025 season, the last 2 years have been completely forgettable. Or a nightmare if you're a Florida State fan. So, with that as the backdrop, it's hard to argue Florida State should be doing much better this cycle. Losing Leonard safety Makai Williams to Wisconsin hurt a lot, but it seemed like a long shot that they could keep him. Florida State has high upside players from Florida, such as Indian Rocks Christian Edge Anthony Cavallaro, Flaherty, and Foreman. But this class is largely built on out-of-state players including all 3 of the program's 4-star recruits. Realistically, this class grade should be incomplete. If Norvell doesn't win, it's hard to imagine him staying. And typically, when a coach goes the class falls apart. Grade, B plus Wilson's take, this is a really solid class at this point of the year for Brian Hartline, who said USF has under-succeeded in recent years. Considering how much USF administration has bought into football, both literally and emotionally, Hartline is not entirely wrong and he's working to recruit like a Power 4 program. The Bulls flipped Merritt Island QB Kevin Verpael, number 70, away from his Pitt commitment, landed the first Academy ADH Brian Dillard, number 75, over West Virginia and Stanford, and has as many top 100 commits as Florida State. Santusi's take, absolutely loved the Hartline hire in December, and so far, he has continued the positive momentum that Alex Golsch had before he left for Auburn. Verpael, Dillard, and Trinity Christian linebacker Terrell Pinckney 3 are top 100 players who can have an early impact at USF. Mandarin defensive lineman Kindred Outlaw and West Boca cornerback Larry Morgan 3 are high upside players from winning programs.
USF's program is ranked 67th in the nation, or just 9 spots behind Florida State. USF fans should be excited. Grade, C plus Wilson's take, the Knights have corrected course in their home state over recent months, going from 0 in-state commitments to 11 since April. Lake Wales ATH Kaney Iulius Purdy, number 31, was a major pickup that preceded a slew of commitments that include some producers at elite prep programs like P. James Reynolds, Venice, Edge Don't Alice Render, Vero Beach, and W.R. Jamal Robinson Jr., Miami Central. The class, as it stands, earns a passing grade, but the Knights have a lot of room to grow. Santucci's take, as much as I dislike agreeing with Nick Wilson, I do agree with much of what he said. UCF's 2026 class wasn't good enough in Florida. The Knights have some really quality players, led by Purdy. Atlantic running back Omari St. Fort is a bigger back with track speed whose best football is ahead of him. Jones defensive lineman Noah Robinson and knee safety slash linebacker Cash Calbo are highly productive high school players from winning programs. This class is a step up from last year. That alone is a step in the right direction. Grade, C. Wilson's take, the Panthers should and have prioritized underlooked talent in their backyard, and have done a solid job of that this cycle. St. Thomas Aquinas IOL Jaden Dean is a proven contributor to a winning program, and True North QB Zach Katz tossed for over 2,400 yards with 25 touchdowns and just 3 picks last year. Venice RB Dorian Jones, number 84, is one of the most dynamic producers in the state and it a really impressive land for Willie Simmons, but there's still more to be had with uncommitted South Florida talent. The Panthers' class will look much different by December. Santucci's take, I really like what the Panthers have done so far this class. They pulled talented players from traditional powerhouses such as Venice running back Dorian Irving Jones, Ogallee cornerback Amari Okwendo, Dean Katz, and Leonard cornerback Robert Gibbons. These are players who all can contribute to a winning program at the next level. Simmons isn't done and he'll likely add some under-the-radar players from FIU's backyard over the next few months. Grade, D, Wilson's take, this class's saving grace is the volume of Florida talent here. 5 commitments from nationally ranked in-state players is a good number, but that's about it for this class. Their top-ranked recruit, Hawthorne WRDOM Harvey, led an 11-1 Hawthorne squad in touchdown catches last year. Their number 2 recruit, Sumner RB Tommy Scott, was the number 3 ball carrier for Sumner last year. FAU continues to be lapped on the recruiting trail in their home state, and the gap between their class and those like FIU's and USF's is glaring apparent. This program hasn't had a winning record against AAC teams in a season since 2021 and is coming off a 4-8 season after Zach Kittley's first year at the helm with probably the least administrative support of any FBS school in the state. Santucci's take, the grade is probably a little harsh, because I really like Harvey. He's a dynamic playmaker from an outstanding program who get good early playing time for the Owls. Florida Atlantic also has some high upside prospect commits like Ponte Vedra tackle Sean Hassan, Jones safety Reggie Harris, Carrollwood Day linebacker Zion Garrett and Fort Pierce Westwood receiver Jermaine Walker. At the same time, it's still not clear what the long-term plan is for the program. Going back to the program's start under Howard Schnellenberger 25 years ago, there was a loud and clear message of what the plan was and where the program was going. This wasn't it. Who are the top uncommitted 2027 Florida high school football stars? Editor's note, this is a latest version of Extra Points, the Florida high school football recruiting newsletter. You can sign up to have the newsletter delivered to your inbox every Friday morning right now. The 2027 football recruiting cycle in Florida has been unprecedented for a number of reasons. The most notable is Texas A&M's success. The Aggies have commitments from 6 players on the USA Today Florida Network Top 100, including 4 of the top 5 players in the state. No team in the NIL era, including the state's Big 3 college programs, has ever landed so much of the state's top talent. But it's more than just the Texas A&M commitments.
a lot more. As of July 1, 92 of the players on the USA Today Florida Network Top 100 already have announced their college decisions. While it's common for players to commit during the summer, no amount of Top 100 players have ever committed this early in the cycle. Verbal commitments are non-binding and it's a long way to the early signing period in December. It would be shocking to see all 92 players stick with their current commitments. Some players will flip commitments over the next few months as the coaching changes happen and other players' decisions alter the landscape. Here are the 8 players on the top 100 who have not yet announced their decisions. Top 100 rank, 13 Gaylord is the only player in the top 20 who hasn't announced his college decision yet. The 6-foot, 165-pound Gaylord stated his high school career in California. He took official visits to Washington and Georgia in June. Gaylord also has Georgia Tech and Auburn in his top 4, but Washington is considered the front runner. Top 100 rank, 25 The 5-10 1/2, 185-pound Whitfield is scheduled to announce his decision on July 6. He initially committed to Tennessee in October before decommitting in February. Whitfield took official visits to Florida, Nebraska and Oregon. The Gators are considered the team to beat. Top 100 rank, 36 Caldwell is scheduled to announce his college decision on July 4. The 6-1, 175-pounder took official visits to Alabama, Maryland and Mississippi State in June. Alabama appears to be the clear front runner. Top 100 rank, 45 Roberts took an official visit to North Carolina in June. The 5-11 1/2, 195-pound Roberts had a strong connection to Florida's previous coaching staff, but it has cooled off since John Sumrall was hired. The former IMG running back dropped a top 10 in May that included Alabama, Auburn, Georgia Tech, Indiana, Michigan, Ohio State, Tennessee, Texas, and Washington. Top 100 rank, 46 Limoli transferred to IMG from Eastside Catholic, Washington, before his junior year. His recruitment has been somewhat quiet the past few months. Auburn, Louisville, Michigan and Wake Forest are among the schools to offer the 6-1, 210-pound Limoli since January. Top 100 rank, 73 The MVP of the 2025 Class 2A state championship game initially committed to UCF in May before decommitting a month later. Jackson has been to both Virginia Tech and North Carolina, with both ACC schools firmly in the running for the 5-10, 180-pounder. Top 100 rank, 90 The 6-1 1/2, 210-pound Highsmith is the nephew of former University of Miami star running back Alonzo Highsmith. G'Coy Highsmith has more than a dozen offers ranging from Power 4 programs, Pitt, Syracuse, UCF, to Ivy League schools. Top 100 rank, 93 Simmons is an offensive playmaker who can line up both in the backfield and at wide receiver. He continues to pick up offers, with FIU, Georgia State, UCF, UMass and UNLV among the schools to recently offer. 5 questions facing UCF football ahead of Big 12 Media Days. College football's talking season gets underway this month, and the UCF Knights will send their delegation to the Lone Star State on July 7 for the Big 12 Conference's Media Days. The Knights went 5-7 in Scott Frost's return to Orlando, and they have won just 7 of 27 games since joining the league in 2023. But the beauty of summertime is that everyone is 0-0, and optimism is eternal. Head coach Scott Frost, quarterback Alonzo Barnett III, offensive tackle Preston Cushman, linebacker Lewis Carter and cornerback Jaden Bellamy will speak at the Star in Frisco, Texas, the headquarters of the NFL's Dallas Cowboys. Here are 5 potential questions awaiting the Knights ahead of the 2026 campaign. UCF exercised caution with starting quarterback Barnett through the spring, holding him out of all 15 practice sessions as he rehabbed from an undisclosed injury. In his first media availability, the 5'11", 210-pound redshirt senior said he would be back for the summer. Barnett took part as a counselor at the Manning Passing Academy in Louisiana last month.
QB Country North Carolina uploaded a short video onto Instagram of Barnett throwing the football at intermediate and deep levels. With training camp just a few weeks away, Barnett will surely address his status, though it's likely he and Frost avoid shedding further light on what the holdup was. UCF built its portal strategy around Barnett and envisions him elevating the Big 12's 13th ranked scoring offense. His availability and performance will determine the Knights' trajectory. Barnett's spot in the starting lineup is assured, as are those of the rest of the Knights' Big 12 Media Day attendees. Several positions, however, will be up for grabs when the team hits the field for fall practice. Edge rusher looks like a major question mark, given the departures of first-round NFL draft pick Malachi Lawrence and All-Big 12 honorable mention Najayla Kelly. Sincere Edwards is recovering from foot surgery, and Bruno Dahl, an Akron transfer, missed most of spring ball with an injury. And there's still the unresolved matter of former Kansas defensive end Dean Miller, who filed a lawsuit against the NCAA in Orange County seeking an additional year of eligibility. Along the interior, Horace Lockett should be back from a torn pectoral, and RJ Jackson Jr. is back after making 11 starts in 2025. However, Oregon State transfer Thomas Collins impressed in the spring and could push for extra reps. Neither place kicker on the UCF roster. Texas transfer Will Stone and redshirt freshman Noah McGuff has attempted a college field goal. With four new starters and a new position coach in AJ Blazek, it's a clean slate for UCF's offensive line. The unit struggled badly last year, perhaps understandably so following the death of position coach Sean Clark, allowing 20 sacks, committing the bulk of the Knights' 40 pre-snap penalties and ranking 105th out of 136 Football Bowl subdivision teams in run blocking per Pro Football Focus grades. Based on spring reps, UCF's first unit entering the fall looks like this from left to right: Buffalo transfer Henry Tabonsai, UConn transfer Brady Wayburn, Michigan State transfer Cooper Terpstra, Connor Meadows, and Cushman, who played more snaps, 753, than anyone for the Knights offense in 2025. That is, of course, subject to change over the next 2 months. However, building continuity and reliable depth were critical goals in the spring. UCF needs to improve in short yardage situations, creating consistent seams on the perimeter and protecting the quarterback to allow more explosive pass plays to develop. "We're not the most talented group anywhere I have ever been," Blazek said in April. "But if we can be the smarter group that plays a little harder, all that stuff neutralizes and you can take over." UCF's defense performed admirably under first-year coordinator Alex Grinch, sitting in the middle of the pack in most major categories despite the offense's woes. So, what does the next step look like in pushing toward the conference's upper echelon? Generating more takeaways is the top priority. UCF registered 9 interceptions and 5 fumble recoveries across 12 games. Replacing production on the edges is a major challenge, as is finding a safety with the natural ball instincts of Philip Dunham, who set a single-game program record with 3 picks against Houston. The good news, however, is that Grinch's defense has 6 returning starters: Jackson, Carter, Bellamy, cornerback Antione Jackson, nickelback Braden Marshall, and strong safety DeMarie Henderson, as well as a handful of returning contributors ready for expanded roles: Lockett, safety Jaden Williams, cornerback DJ Bell. Texas Tech, with its unending riches and impressive talent scouting, flattened the competition in the Big 12 last season. The Red Raiders won the conference's championship for the first time but went one and done in the college football playoff with an Orange Bowl defeat to Oregon. Recognizing the quarterback position as an area of potential weakness, Texas Tech lured Cincinnati starter Brendan Sorsby to Lubbock. However, the NCAA ruled Sorsby ineligible for competition after conducting a gambling investigation, and both he and the program reluctantly parted ways as public scrutiny mounted and under the threat of a lawsuit from the league. In theory, that could create a bit more parity across the conference. And it was just 2 years ago that Arizona State went from worst in the preseason poll to first in the end-of-year standings. Texas Tech is still loaded, particularly on defense.
BYU has the dynamic backfield duo of Bear Bachmeyer and LJ Martin. Houston took a major leap in Willie Fritz's second year on the sidelines. Noah Fifita returns for a fifth year behind center at Arizona. Heck, even Oklahoma State, winless in the Big 12 the previous two campaigns, has lofty ambitions with the arrival of Eric Morris and most of North Texas' best offensive weapons. UCF has a challenging home schedule, including the likes of BYU, TCU, Arizona State, and Baylor. And though the road trips appear forgiving on paper, the Knights have not won a game outside the AccraSure Bounce House since September 2024. Still, everyone starts with the same record. What happens over the next 5 months is truly anyone's guess. A's at Detroit Tigers. Odds, picks and predictions: the A's, 41-49, and Detroit Tigers, 40-50, tangle in the Tuesday lid lifter of a three-game series in Detroit, Michigan. The first pitch from Comerica Park is slated for 6:40 p.m. Eastern Time. Let's analyze MLB odds around the A's versus Tigers odds and make our expert MLB picks and predictions for the best bets. 2025 season series, A's won 4-2. The A's head out on the road after going 1-5 across six home games last week. The club was swept 3-0 by the Miami Marlins over the weekend. The Athletics are just 3-11 since June 20th. The Tigers are back at home after an impressive 5-1 road trip that concluded with a June 3rd Sunday triumph at the Texas Rangers. Detroit pitching held foes to 3 runs or less in each of the 5 victories. RHP JT Ginn vs LHP Tarik Skubal Ginn, 7-4, 3.04 ERA, is making his 17th start, 20th appearance. He has a 1.23 whip, 3.9 BB/9 and 7.8 K/9 in 94 and two-thirds innings. Skubal, 4-4, 3.67 ERA, is making his 17th start. He has a 1.12 whip, 2.1 BB/9 and 9.7 K/9 in 93 and one-third innings. Provided by FanDuel Sportsbook, access USA Today Sports Scores and Sports Betting Odds Hub for a full list. Lines last updated at 12:41 a.m. Eastern Time. 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Sign up today. Tigers 6, A's 3, no interest, pass. At home, Detroit is 26-18 ATS. The A's have lost 3 of their last 4 series openers, the 3 losses were by a combined 14 runs. Aside from a big 16-10 April, the Athletics have played just .391 ball, 25-39. Peg Ginn as being overrated, because he has been the beneficiary of a .254 batting average on balls in play. He is up against Detroit bats that have found a groove of late, .769 OPS since June 26. The Tigers, who have averaged 4.21 runs per game while allowing 4.09 RPG, have been undone by a 9-16 record in one-run games. They are worthy of a significantly better record and have an ace on the bump who showed signs of being all the way back from injury in his last. Back the Tigers -1.5, +114. The total has gone over in 6 of Detroit's last 8 games and in 4 of the A's last 6. Ginn is on a fade tilt, and he is backed by a bottom 5 bullpen unit. The Athletics do sport an overall first division offense, the Tigers counter with batting numbers trending the right way. On what is forecast as a warm evening in the Motor City, the over 8, -108, is the leverage play. For more sports betting picks and tips, check out sportsbookwire.com and BetFTW. 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Switzerland vs. Colombia odds, picks and predictions: Switzerland and Colombia meet Tuesday in the 2026 World Cup round of 16. Kickoff from BC Place in Vancouver, Canada, is set for 4 p.m. Eastern Time, Fox. Let's analyze World Cup odds around Switzerland versus Colombia odds and make our expert soccer picks and predictions. Switzerland,
number 15 in the FIFA World Rankings, entered the World Cup as the favorite in its group, and it didn't disappoint. After a rough start following a 1-1 draw with Qatar, Switzerland put the pedal to the gas, throttling Bosnia-Herzegovina 4-1 and then edging Canada 2-1 to top Group B. It drew Algeria in the round of 32 and won 2-0 via goals from F. Briel Embolo and F. Dan Andoy. No 11-ranked Colombia had a more difficult group stage draw. It opened up play with a 3-1 win over Uzbekistan and took down the Congo DR 1-0 in its second outing. Colombia then faced the now eliminated Portugal in its most high-profile match, ending with a 0-0 tie despite having 0.77 more expected goals. Cracking the round of 32, Colombia beat Ghana 1-0 on a goal by midfielder Johan Arias to advance. The two nations have split the only two international friendly matches they played, in 1991 and 2007. Colombia won their only World Cup meeting 2-0 in a 1994 group stage match. This is Switzerland's 13th World Cup, reaching the quarterfinals three times, and Colombia's 7th, with its best result being a quarter-final appearance in 2014. Provided by BetMGM Sportsbook, access USA Today Sports Scores and Sports Betting Odds Hub for a full list. Lines last updated at 12:28 a.m. Eastern Time. Colombia 2, Switzerland 1. Bet Colombia, plus 125. Colombia has just looked like the more impressive side. It was really able to control the game against Portugal, one of the more technically sound sides in the tournament. While the score line didn't reflect it, Colombia ended with 1.77 more expected goals than Ghana. It should have won 2-0 or 3-0, if not more. For Switzerland, it isn't quite as fast, and it has struggled against quality competition. While it beat Canada in its third group stage game, it had 0.55 fewer expected goals. A draw against Qatar is also worrisome. Put it all together, and at these odds, back the favorite. Bet over 2.5, plus 130. Both teams have players who are capable of finishing in the final third. While Colombia hasn't shown as much offensive prowess, F. Luis Diaz will put consistent pressure on Switzerland. For Switzerland, it has scored 8 goals across its last 3 games, so it should be able to get on the board in this one. Given the odds here and Switzerland's aggressive play, take the over 2.5, plus 130. For more soccer coverage, follow USA Today Sports. 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St. Lucie Online 3 St. Lucie County restaurants get perfect scores. One fails inspection. You can use the database to search by county or by restaurant name. Florida's restaurant owners are not required to post restaurant inspection results where guests can see them. So every week, we provide that information for you. Florida developer wants okay for project the size of 60 football fields St. Lucie County. Moving a land use restriction roughly 1,500 feet to the west will allow a group of developers to build a sprawling commercial and residential project, the size of 60 football fields nearly 2 miles east of Interstate 95 along Indrio Road. Florida restaurant's Sicilian owner gives Southern Food Italian twist. A downtown Fort Pierce restaurant and bourbon bar's new owners is planning a new name, menu, and remodel. Pickled Restaurant and Amp, Bourbon Bar on 2nd Street will gradually undergo a transformation, and may have extended hours, late night events such as Emo Night, and more specials such as Prime Rib on Saturday nights. Martin Online $70 million apartment idea sparked redevelopment talks at Florida Mall. Although Simon Property Group had publicly said no redevelopment was planned at Treasure Coast Square, a company executive pushed hard for residential development at the mall, according to emails obtained by TC Palm. Two Martin County restaurants get perfect scores. You can use the database to search by county or by restaurant name. Florida's restaurant owners are not required to post restaurant inspection results where guests can see them. So every week, we provide that information for you.
Florida AI Data Centers on famed activist Erin Brockovich's new website. Environmental health activist Erin Brockovich listed two proposed Treasure Coast data centers on a new website she created to increase transparency about the surge and effects of such facilities. It has an interactive and trackable map. The two on the map, among the five data centers proposed for Martin and St. Lucie counties in the past year, are, apparently, no one has emailed Brockovich with concerns about the other three data centers that aren't on her map. Data centers are facilities that house computer infrastructure, such as servers, networking equipment, and supporting systems. AI requires much larger systems than we have now, so data centers are popping up all over the United States. Since Brockovich launched Brockovich AI Data Center reporting on April 27, people had reported the locations of over 3,600 existing, proposed, or under-construction data centers as of July 6. I have spent my career listening to the people, Brockovich wrote on Substack May 27, especially those who were told to sit down and be quiet, who were told their backyard was safe and that the water was safe to drink. So when I started hearing from people about AI data centers appearing in their communities with little to no notice, I paid attention. Brockovich is no stranger to the Treasure Coast, where she focused her attention in September 2018. She urged clean water advocates to keep fighting to stop harmful algae blooms from Lake Okeechobee to the St. Lucie River, promising to fight right alongside them. Brockovich and U.S. Representative Brian Mast, R. Fort Pierce, shared the podium at a Stop Harmful Discharges event in Stewart. The Stop Harmful Discharges Act bill that Mast filed called for the health and safety of people along the St. Lucie and Caloosahatchee Rivers to be the primary concern when the Army Corps of Engineers considers Lake Okeechobee discharges to the rivers. The bill died in the Committee on Transportation and Infrastructure Committee. Florida has a lot of water issues, Brockovich told TC Palm before the event. But I'm so happy to see these groups of people and politicians coming together and making what's become a real movement. Brockovich gained national fame when, as a legal clerk, she built a case claiming a Pacific Gas and Electric Co. facility was polluting drinking water wells in and around the town of Hinckley, California, with the chemical hexavalent chromium. Brockovich inspired a 2000 Academy Award-winning film bearing her name because of her work exposing a Southern California cancer cluster. Tim O'Hara is TC Palm's St. Lucie watchdog, environment, and fisheries reporter. Contact him at tim.ohara@tcpalm.com. Real estate online. Ponte Vedra Beach cottage of former Equifax CEO goes for $13 million. A Ponte Vedra Beach home with ties to both the worlds of financial data analytics and professional baseball sold for $13 million on June 15, making it one of the top sales of 2026 so far. The golf ball on Goree, iconic St. George Island home is demolished. The iconic dome-shaped beach rental on St. George Island was the launching pad for many memorable weekend trips and beach vacations for visitors and locals alike. But the eclectic home has housed its last. The golf ball on West Goree Drive, as one person on social media called it, was torn down July 6, marking the end of what many considered to be one of the island's notable landmarks. That's been there forever. What a shame, someone wrote on Facebook. Several people noted how much they enjoyed their stays at the beach rental and have rented it out multiple times over the years. Even those who never stepped foot inside of it enjoyed the unique shape from afar. I hate this, a person wrote. We've been coming to the island for over 20 years, and we always love to see this house. Online real estate marketplaces show the beachfront home that was built in the 1980s was sold in May for just shy of $1.5 million. People in neighboring homes stood outside or drove by in golf carts to catch a final glimpse of the home dubbed Dome Isle. This is happening more frequently lately with older homes being bought and demolished, one person wrote on Facebook. The charm of the island is disappearing. The house that was once easy to spot along the sleepy beach town's coastline, was nothing but stilts by 4 p.m. that afternoon. Dome Isle will be missed, another person wrote. Elena Barrera can be reached at ebarrera@tallahassee.com. Follow her on X @ElenaBarrera.

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1: Hi, my name is Billy, and today I'll be reading you the New York Times for the Talking Information Center. This version of the New York Times comes from Monday, July 6, 2025. And over to our first article. At Trump's direction, federal agencies are abandoning discrimination cases. President Trump has tried to scale back anti-discrimination regulations that date back decades. Federal agencies have heeded his call. This was written by Erica L. Green and Nico Galagi. When Kenny Miller started as a shift manager in his local Sheetz convenience store in Altoona, Pennsylvania, he felt something that he rarely had as a black man in his workplace. He felt trusted. He felt appreciated. When he was fired a few weeks later, in the summer of 2020, after a background check, Mr. Miller, then 27, was devastated. A nonviolent felony drug conviction from his teenage years had never caused him to be denied a job before, and he already proved he could do the work. "I was well-spoken," Mr. Miller told the New York Times in an interview. "They had me running the cash register, talking to people, all the customers. I'm doing these things, learning the whole store. I'm so equipped for the job. That's not the issue here, right?" In 2024, Mr. Miller was part of a class action lawsuit against Sheetz filed by the Equal Employment Opportunity Commission, alleging that the company's criminal background checks disproportionately screened out applicants of color. But soon after President Trump took office, the EEOC abruptly dropped the case. The agency cited an executive order by Mr. Trump that directed federal agencies to deprioritize cases like Mr. Miller's, in which companies are scrutinized not for intentional discrimination, but for having policies that have unintentional disparate impact on minority applicants. The result has been an abandonment of civil rights cases across the federal government in departments including education, housing, trade, justice, and the EEOC. There is no public accounting of exactly how many cases have been closed, but legal advocates described a generational void in civil rights enforcement. "It is absolutely widespread, and it is absolutely devastating," said Daryl Rodriguez, chief counsel at the Lawyers Committee for Civil Rights under Law. "We know a lot of time with discrimination, there's rarely a smoking gun. A lot of people don't know that they are being subjected to discrimination. We need our federal agencies to look into that hidden discrimination." For Mr. Trump, the directive against disparate impact litigation is part of a broader push to eradicate diversity, equity, and inclusion, a catch-all term increasingly used to describe policies that benefit anyone who is not white and male from every part of the American life. He and other opponents of the cases argue that employers should not be

the impact of the decision to abandon discrimination cases has been felt acutely by those who have turned to the EEOC, the nation's top enforcer of workplace discrimination laws. Under its new chair, Andrea Lucas, the agency has aggressively prioritized Mr. Trump's goals, such as pursuing cases of white men who believe they have been discriminated against. The agency declined to comment on specific lawsuits, but in a statement, Ms. Lucas said, "Rooting out race and sex discrimination has always been central to the EEOC's mission." Civil rights enforcement. The test of disparate impact liability was established in 1971 and has been the legal theory crucial to enforcing the Civil Rights Act of 1964 that banned racial discrimination by employers and other institutions. One widely cited example of disparate impact has been the Jim Crow era literacy test that some states created as a condition to vote. The test did not ask about race and so seemed neutral on their face, but they disproportionately prevented black people from voting because they had long been forced out of schools. Amalia Smirnertopoulos, senior policy counsel at the NAACP Legal Defense Fund, which successfully argued the first disparate impact case at the Supreme Court, said the legal theory is a recognition of the remnants of state-sanctioned discrimination. "We didn't just want to take down the whites-only signs," Ms. Smirnertopoulos said. "Fundamentally, the civil rights movement was fighting for the ability for people to actually get living wage jobs and housing, access to mortgages, and all the things that actually make for an equal society. The measures was codified by Congress in 1991 and upheld by the Supreme Court as recently as 2015. Because disparate impact remains codified in law, which the president cannot erase unilaterally, Mr. Trump could only demand that agencies stop making the cases a priority. The agencies have taken heed. The Education Department, which has severely drawn back its civil rights investigations, stopped pursuing disparate impact investigations in areas like school discipline. The Department of Housing withdrew guidance for how the agency would assess disparate impact in enforcing fair housing laws, including redlining, and began dropping housing discrimination cases from its docket. In one instance, a public housing authority found to have favored white applicants withdrew a settlement 2 days after its offer, citing Mr. Trump's order, according to an investigation by ProPublica. The Federal Trade Commission dismissed its claims of discrimination it had brought against the three Texas car dealerships for discriminating against black and Latino consumers in charging more for add-ons. The Department of Justice also drops several high-profile cases predicated on disparate impact theory, including several lawsuits against police and fire departments whose hiring policies and exams were found to be discriminatory. It also recently terminated the first ever environmental justice settlement in which Alabama officials were supposed to provide septic tanks to black residents. The Trump administration called the plan illegal DEI and scrapped the deal. The agency also issued a rule that eliminated disparate impact from its enforcement of Title VI. And the Office of Management and Budget, which sets policy for the entire federal government, proposed a sweeping new regulation that prohibits the use of federal funds to promote or support theories of disparate impact liability for all agencies. The rule could ban

0: federal funding for students, litigation, or other activities predicated on the idea that certain policies and practices could disproportionately harm certain groups, which could affect everything from the study of maternal mortality, disparities at the Department of Health and Human Services, to grant-funded organizations that tackle issues like housing. Filling in the gaps are legal advocacy groups that are trying to keep cases going. Mr. Miller, with the help of 18 private attorneys, decided to become a named plaintiff in the Sheets case to take the place of the EEOC in the lawsuit. What the administration or folks who support dropping disparate impact say is that they want people to be judged by their merits, said Pooja Shiji, a lawyer at Outen and Golden LLP, one of the lawyers representing Mr. Miller. And that's exactly what Mr. Miller wants, to be judged by the work and his qualifications. The request is still pending before a judge, and a ruling could come down any day. Mr. Miller said he has found a new job, but the shame he felt walking down the road with his name tag after he'd been abruptly let go still weighs on him. He said he felt compelled to stand up for black men in America, who are often overlooked and over-incarcerated. The EEOC found that sheet backgrounds check resulted in 14.5% of black job applicants being denied employment, while 13% of Native American applicants and 13.5% of multiracial candidates were screened out. The denial rate for white applicants was less than 8%. The average me doesn't come back from a situation like that, Mr. Miller said. I want to be the one who speaks for this situation, which is life after having a job, and make sure jobs are held accountable. Keep up with the boys. While Mr. Trump's order specifically took aim at race-based cases, it has broad consequences for other groups, including women, LGBTQ people, and people with disabilities. While Leah Cross started training for a new job as an Amazon delivery driver, her female colleagues gave her a piece of advice that they said would help her keep up with the boys. She should purchase a shiwi, they told her, in the camping device used by women to urinate in the woods, or, in other words, remote areas. It would help her meet her delivery quotas and avoid being punished for straying from her route for a bathroom break, a predicament her male colleagues rarely found themselves in because they could easily urinate in bottles. Mrs. Cross felt up to the challenge when she landed a job at the world's biggest online retail giant in August 2022. She felt she, like, had made it. Getting a leg into the industry, I saw it as, like, working for Google, Ms. Cross recalled in an interview. I know it's not amazing, but I was just kind of like, hey, I'm part of something. But by the end of her four-month stint, she felt like she was part of a humiliating trend. Like her female colleagues, she was relieving herself in her delivery van several times a day. She had received phone calls from her manager when he was notified that she deviated from her route, often to find a bathroom to use sanitary products. In November 2022, she was fired for failure to perform. Ms. Cross was among three former Amazon workers who filed a grievance against Amazon in 2023, alleging the company violated wage laws by introducing strict delivery quotas and monitoring drivers with GPS tracking and surveillance cameras that alerted supervisors if a driver went off route for a bathroom break. Ms. Cross went further, also filing a discrimination charge with the EEOC that year, alleging that women suffered disproportionately from Amazon's strict policies because women could not urinate in bottles as easily as men and are more likely to need access to bathrooms to take care of menstruation needs. spokeswoman for Amazon declined to comment on Ms. Cross's complaint. The company has maintained that workers are allowed to take bathroom breaks and that its delivery app shows where public bathrooms are. You don't see a lot of females to look up to when you are starting this position, because it takes a lot for females to meet these working conditions, Ms. Cross said. In December 2024, the EEOC contacted Ms. Cross, stating that it was very interested in moving forward with Ms. Cross's case. I kind of accepted at that time that there wasn't a whole lot that I could do based on my standing and financial background, Ms. Cross said. But I saw hope. But last fall, the agency notified Ms. Cross that it would no longer be investigating her case, citing Mr. Trump's directive. Ms. Cross was, with the backing of three legal advocacy groups, unsuccessfully sued the EEOC last year over its withdrawals from disparate impact cases. A judge dismissed her case. The case illuminated the difficult path ahead for many Americans, particularly for those who don't have the resources to take on big companies and for whom the federal government has been their only recourse. And civil rights attorneys say that because of the administration's attacks on DEI, it is getting harder to find people willing to be the face and name of private lawsuits. It takes a lot of bravery in this moment, Ms. Smirnitopoulos said, considering what it means to have the president and the federal government saying that discrimination doesn't exist. Erica L. Green is a White House correspondent for The Times covering President Trump and his administration, and Nico Gallagher is a Times reporter covering business for the Deal Book newsletter. And over to our next article. The prom went on in Kyiv, but Masha's date danced alone. Masha Polska, age 15, was an avid dancer who had been dreaming of a star turned into the group waltz. That was not to be. This was written by Siobhan O'Grady and Lubov Shloluko. The ninth graders had practiced their waltz hundreds of times. Each step, dip, lift, and twirl was drilled into their minds. The song they chose? Love Story by the French artist Indilia had been the soundtrack to their winter and spring. Now it was prom day. It was finally time to perform. The boys wore black pants and white shirts. The girls wore fancy dresses in an array of colors. The room, sticky in the June heat, was filled with parents, teachers, and friends. The kids shook off their nerves and stepped out in pairs. Arthur and Christina, Roman and Alexandra, Stanislav and Laura, Dennis and Maria. Yuri walked out alone. The music started. Yuri stays still. Then he lifts his right palm into the empty space before him. For the next 3 minutes, he needed to pretend that his date, Masha, was still there. Goodbye to old friends. Prom meant everything to 15-year-old Masha Polska. The war had already taken so much from her and her classmates. Parents had left for the front line. Friends had fled abroad. Air raid sirens and attacks kept their hometown, Kyiv, constantly on edge. But there could still be prom. And Masha, who went by this common nickname for Maria, wanted the day to be perfect. She started planning it last year. Masha and her friends would be graduating from the ninth grade at Kyiv's Lyceum 237 on the same day as prom. The event marked a goodbye to her friends moving to trade school. Masha planned to stay at the Lyceum through 11th grade, but told her friends she wanted to make the ninth grade prom extra special for those who were leaving sooner. This was their last chance to be together, to celebrate their time as students. With her mom, she chose the restaurant where her class would celebrate after the dance and planned the menu. She started to imagine the perfect dress and how she would style her hair. But it was the waltz Masha looked forward to the most. Ukrainian proms almost always include a choreographed group waltz that students painstakingly learn for months. Masha, an avid dancer, hoped to be the star. A starring role. Rehearsals started last December in the second floor gym at school. Masha and nine other students practiced for around an hour every day. It was cold and dark, and Russia was relentlessly bombing Ukraine's energy grid. Most nights, Russian missiles and drones soared across Ukraine's skies, targeting power plants like the one in Masha's neighborhood. Everything was exhausting. Waltz rehearsals gave the students the rare chance in wartime to look forward to something. Masha had danced since she was 5 years old and was enrolled in classes including jazz at a studio near her home, although an older student was tasked with teaching the students the waltz. Masha, who dreamed of one day working as a professional choreographer, always offered suggestions. She helped choose the song Love Story because she found it especially tender. As the most experienced dancer and the smallest girl in the group, she was chosen to be lifted and spun, the starring role. Masha's old friend, Yior Holodria, asked her to be his dance partner. One of his best friends, Stanislav Maglinikov, asked Masha's best friend, Laura Chernovska. There was no romance between the pairs, just a shared desire to make their performance the best it could be. I chose Masha because we are very nice dancers and would be the central pair in the group, Ior said. He also knew they would have fun together. He liked to tease her with different nicknames, often calling her Mashulia. For Laura and Masha, the dance rehearsals were a chance to spend even more time together than usual. The girls had been classmates since first grade, but became inseparable best friends only during the war when they were in seventh grade, after Laura had returned home from a lengthy stay in Poland. The girls walked to school together each day, stopping to buy gummy snacks en route. They designated two playground swings as their special meeting points. They often met there with their friends, Vladi Paratayi, whom Masha befriended in fifth grade. The three of them loved to play truth or dare and whisper secrets until dark. The girls were dreading the next semester when Vlad would leave their school to enroll in a culinary institute. It was in part because of him that Masha wanted their ninth grade prom to be perfect. When Laura's dad, Ilyana Chernovsky, was deployed to the front line, Laura told Masha how scared she really was. When heat and power outages threatened to spiral Laura into depression, Masha made her laugh. She was very fun, Laura recalled. She was always joking, even when it was not the right time. When Masha fell for a boy who lived in Laura's apartment building, Laura encouraged her romance. When Laura started dating a girl from another class at school, Masha cheered her on. Laura's new girlfriend was also named Masha, and in Ukraine, there's a common superstition that a wish will come true if you make it while standing between two people with the same name. Laura often stood between the two Mashas. I wish for this war would end, that prom would come faster, and that everyone would be okay, she said. The final preparations. As spring arrived and prom neared, waltz rehearsals intensified. The teenagers would often practice for hours each day. Laura was annoyed that some boys kept messing up their steps, but Yior mastered the climactic moment in which he lifted tiny Masha onto his shoulders and spun her around. The students recorded a video of their rehearsal. They watched it and felt proud of how far they had come. Laura chose a sparkly navy blue gown that sat off her shoulders for the dance. She refused to show Masha's photos. She wanted it to be a surprise. Masha was still searching for a dress. She knew she wanted a corset top and a slit skirt. The first waltz rehearsal in the assembly hall was scheduled for May 14th. On May 13th, air raid sirens wailed all day as Russian drones swarmed Ukraine skies. Masha and Vlad texted around 8:30 p.m. to confirm their plan to head to the mall after school the next day and finally buy her dress. "If you oversleep, I'll kill you," Vlad recalled Masha joking. He made the same joke back. Within hours, the drone barrage expanded to include missiles. Ukraine shot down 41, but 15 got through. One soared directly into Masha's apartment building. Believing in miracles. The explosion sounded especially close, but Laura was used to the sounds of war. Dance rehearsals was starting in a few hours. She went back to sleep. Laura didn't know that Masha's seven-floor apartment had collapsed into a pile of rubble. She did not know that Masha and her mother, father, and grandmother were trapped underneath. She did not know that a teenage friend of Yegor's ran straight into the chaos to help dig out Masha's mother, Natalia, alive. Laura's mother saw the horrifying messages roll in on a parents' group chat. She rushed Laura to the scene. The whole class gathered, waiting for the news. The children took turns wrapping their arms around each other and their head teacher. The kids believed in miracles. They believed Masha could be saved like her mother. She was trying to live faster, to live as much as possible, to learn as much as possible. Their teacher, Lyudmila Naumova, said, "This was our Masha." By early evening, Masha's father and grandmother had been found dead. Then the rescue workers pulled a smaller body from the rubble. The crowd understood that it was Masha. The students, shocked, stayed together as their parents came to pick them up and take them home. Masha was one of three girls killed in the apartment building that day. You must remember. The school days that followed were a haze of tears and grief, so heavy that Masha's friends thought they might collapse. They helped build a memorial around a tree near the remains of her building, piling up stuffed animals and photos. At her burial, they held up one another as they tossed dirt on her grave. They watched as Masha's mother, a head wound from the attack still stapled closed, wept on her remaining relatives as she buried her mother, husband, and daughter. Each child took a turn, touching Masha's coffin before it was placed in the ground. At the cemetery, Laura and her friends sat piled in the back of her dad's truck. Mr. Chernovsky, home from the Eastern Front, overheard them discussing how they could not imagine going ahead with spring festivities without Masha. He interrupted and insisted they would find a way. "You must remember," he told them. The girl stared at him blankly. But in the days that followed, the teenagers got to work. They resumed waltz rehearsals. Yor announced that to honor Masha, he would dance alone. Miss Naumova feared the children's grief would consume them. She urged Yahor to find a new dance partner. He said he would dance alone or not dance at all. To dance with another person, he said, would be a betrayal. The Big Day. The students also choreographed a new dance in honor of Masha. They performed it in front of their school on the last day of classes. Masha's mother was there to watch them. A dragonfly flew by, and the kids all agreed it was Masha. For the next 2 weeks, they rehearsed the prom waltz again and again. They felt Masha's absence intensely, but grew used to Yahor's mimicking or miming the act of lifting and spinning her as they all danced along. On prom day, Laura woke early and brought her dress, shoes, purse, long black gloves, and makeup to her aunt's apartment. She sat in her bathrobe while her aunt curled and pinned her hair into a perfect updo. She did her makeup herself, debating whether her eyeliner was even on each side. Then she changed into the dress that she had wanted Masha to see and headed to school. Yahor was waiting outside with his friends, chewing sunflower seeds and pacing. Inside, parents took their seats. Masha's mother chose a chair towards the back. She smiled and clapped as Masha's friends received their diplomas. Then the children stood up to perform the waltz. On the screen behind them, an image appeared of an old TV. The TV flickered for a moment and became a black-and-white video of the children waltzing at rehearsal from before Masha died. On the stage, the student began to move in unison with the dancing on the screen. Yahor stepped and knelt and spun and raised his arms into the emptiness where Masha should have been. In the footage, playing behind him, she was still the star. He glanced into the crowd just once to find Masha's mother. He saw that she was crying and looked away. The song ended. The room burst into applause. More performances followed, but Masha's mother sneaked out without fanfare. The rest of the parents lingered afterwards, hugging their children, wiping their tears, examining the diplomas. Yahor wandered downstairs. "We danced how Masha would have wanted," he said. And then he joined his friends to walk to lunch. They ate the meal that Masha's mother had planned at the Crimerian restaurant that Masha herself had chosen. They laughed and danced some more and took photos and reminisced and returned home late at night, exhausted and maybe a little bit tipsy. They had their prom. It was almost just how Masha would have had wanted. Ziobhan O'Grady is a Ukraine correspondent for The Times, based in Kyiv. And over to our next article. Long lines for gas shatter the illusion for normalcy in wartime Russia. "Are we in the Soviet Union now?" asked one Russian, stunned and frustrated by the waits at the pumps. This was written by Natalia Vasilyeva. Alyonda Sadonikova first experienced gasoline shortages in mid-June, when she pulled into a station and was told it was only serving customers who had ration coupons. "I was horrified. Are we in the Soviet Union now, where you had to get coupons to buy sausage?" she said in a telephone interview. Just a few days later, Mrs. Sadonikova found herself waiting 18 hours to fill up in the city Irkutsk in eastern Siberia almost 3,000 miles from the Ukrainian border. As Ukraine escalates its attacks on Russian oil infrastructure, including some deep into Russian territory, refineries across the country have been forced to shut down for lengthy repairs. That has caused the kinds of gas shortages that many Russian citizens have not seen in their lifetime. They originally started in Russia-occupied Crimea in May and have since spread to mainland Russia and even Siberia. The situation is so serious that Russian officials said this week that they were in talks to explore importing oil from other countries, a startling admission for the world's third largest oil producer. On Friday, authorities in the Black Sea city of Novorossiysk, home to Russia's largest oil export terminal, said they were suspending gasoline sales to individuals. The long gas lines are one of the most vivid and tangible examples of how the war with Ukraine is affecting daily life in Russia, and a challenge for President Vladimir V. Putin, who has gone to a great lengths to tamper down any opposition to the war. Frustrations have run so deep that fistfights have broken out amongst exacerbated motorists waiting for hours in line. Gasoline shortages are no longer merely an economic issue. It's a test for the government's ability to manage an acute crisis which strikes at the heart of day-to-day normalcy. Ilya Grashchenkov, a Moscow-based political analyst, said in a research note, "Only two Russian regions, the sparsely populated Chukotka in the far east and Kalmykia in the south, have not seen fuel shortages or restrictions on sales, according to a tally compiled by several Russian independent media outlets. Long lines at the pumps have become a common sight, and crowdsourced websites have popped up to track supply at individual stations. Up to 20% of the nation's taxi drivers are choosing to stay at home because of the long lines at the pump," the Russian newspaper Kommersant reported. The densely populated regions around the Russian capital appear to be the most vulnerable to shortages. The Moscow oil refinery and a major refinery in Tatarstan, about 600 miles to the east of the capital, which account for 10% of Russia's total gasoline capacity, have both reportedly shut down after Ukrainian attacks. On Wednesday afternoon, dozens of motorists clogged the busy highway from Moscow to St. Petersburg, forming a line to one of the few stations that still had gas. The site is completely unfamiliar to Russians who grew up in a country of booming oil production, an older generation that saw empty shelves at grocery stores during the fall of the Soviet Union, is mentally more prepared, said Boris Nadeznyan, a 63-year-old opposition politician, but for people in their 20s and 30s, this is a complete shock. Even though the government had subsidized oil companies to keep gas affordable, prices have been rising. The average price per liter in the last week of June was $0.93, up 1.6% compared with the week before, according to Russia's Statistic Agency. At independent gas stations in Chechnya capital, Grozny, prices have gone up from about 70 rubles or 90 cents per liter up to 100 rubles or $1.30, said one customer. Said Hassan, a 42-year-old man who asked that his last name be withheld for security reasons. Gas stations owned by the state-owned Rosneft have kept the prices low, but they attract long lines. Said Hassan, said he took a short drive to the neighboring Ingushetia region earlier this week to get cheaper gas, even though he could not get more than 30 liters because of rationing. Smaller, independent gas stations in the south have been standing empty, marked with traffic cones and out-of-gas signs, according to Alexander, a 33-year-old professional driver who travels extensively around the Krasnodar and Rostov regions. He also requested his last name be withheld. At least one-third of the gas stations in Krasnodar, Russia's third-largest region, have been shut. Evgeny Pergin, the deputy governor there, told the local legislator on Wednesday. Some Russians have resorted to comic relief to cope. In a viral post, a Russian blogger imagined that users of a popular taxi hailing app would soon be able to pick a horse among ride options. Shortages appear to be particularly dire in eastern Siberia and the Far East. Lines in the Irkutsk region have been so long that the authorities promise to install portable toilets along the highways to serve the motorist. Igor Korzbzev, the local governor, declared a state of high alert, one notch away from the state of emergency, on Sunday. Together with her husband and their 18-month-old baby, Miss Sadovnikova, the woman from Irkutsk, who works in social media, joined the line at one station at 11 p.m. last Friday. She did not get gas until 5 p.m. The next day, they used the station's lavatories and shops for toilets and snacks. Other people in the line were supportive and shared food and toys with her son, she said. The whole thing was nerve-wracking and exhausting, Ms. Sadikova, 26, said. Added that she had to spend the following day sleeping because of the stress. We are trying to save the gas and hoping there'll be more supplies by the time we run out again. Ms. Sadikova said she found it annoying that officials across the country had been accusing Russians of panic buying while all independent gas stations in her city had shut down. Speaking at a conference on Wednesday, Russia's energy ministry, Alexander Novak, insisted that the country was merely dealing with the shortages at selected gas stations that quickly get fixed. Market data, however, paints a different picture. By mid-June, Ukrainian drone strikes had knocked out about a third of Russia's oil refinery capacity, or some 2.2 million barrels per day. According to Ronald P. Smith, founding partner at the Texas-based Emerging Markets Oil and Gas Consulting Partners, other analysts pointed to a smaller decrease of about 25%. Plugging that hole will likely require several large plants to get their gasoline production back up and running, Mr. Smith said in an email remarks. How long it takes to fix it, in reality, depends on what was hit to begin with, he said. In addition to exploring the possibility of importing oil, the Russian government is also considering whether to allow the production and sale of a lower quality gas with a higher sulfur content, which was banned in Russia in 2013. The Kommersant newspaper reported on Monday, citing a government draft. Russian authorities tend not to publicize the extent of the damage or the inconvenience to the Russian consumers. Mr. Putin, who typically avoids commenting on bad news, broke the silence on Sunday when he admitted in an interview with the state TV that Russia was seeing a certain deficit of fuel, but not a critical one. The Ukrainian attacks sought to drive a wedge in the Russian society and force Russia to halt, even for a brief moment, the advance of our troops on the front line, he said, after calling an ad hoc meeting on the fuel crisis. Many Russians generally blame the government more broadly for the country's woes, but seem to exempt Mr. Putin himself. Mr. Nadazian, the opposition figure, said he feels that will change. He said he was increasingly seeing Russians waking to the idea that it is exactly Putin who brought us to this with his policies. If Russians keep seeing Mr. Putin on TV delivering upbeat remarks about economic growth while they are lining up to get gas, he said, suspicions will arise. Milana Mazera contributed to this report. And over to our next article. Yosemite offers many wonders. Crushing crowds are now one of them. Visitors are enduring especially long waits at the popular national park after the Trump administration eliminated a summer reservation system. This was written by Somaya Carmagla. At the base of Yosemite Falls, where white waters roared down a granite cliff, a couple of jockeyed through dense crowds to try to take the perfect waterfall selfie. A family of five traded off, resting in the single available seat on a wooden bench. A tourist tripped over a toddler who fell and began wailing. There was one spectacle at Yosemite National Park this weekend, not in the glossy brochures, the visitors themselves. The crown jewel of the nation's park system, Yosemite, is even more crowded than usual this year, after the decision by the Trump administration to do away with the summer reservations here and at other popular parks. In the first half of 2026, visitors to and employees of California's Regal Wilderness Park reported hours-long traffic jams, waits at entrance stations, and long lines just to purchase a bite to eat. Employees of Yosemite's and organizations that support it say that the hordes of visitors are demoralizing staff and damaging the park, as well as its reputation. Many visitors are determined to make the most of their visits, even with long waits. But some travelers have abandoned their plans altogether and driven out of the park's gate after being turned away from every at-capacity major attractions. This is a far cry from the awe-inspiring sights Yosemite is known for. The state's two U.S. senators, the Democrats Adam Schiff and Alex Padilla, wrote in a letter last week to the administration criticizing the cancellation of Yosemite's reservation system. July is already the busiest month across the national parks, and at Yosemite, it is shaping up to be chaotic. On Friday morning, so many people had already arrived at Yosemite Valley, known for its sprawling meadows and towering palace of granite rock faces, that by 7 a.m., drivers were circling lots after lots as they try to find a spot. The traffic is terrible in the park, said Lakshmi Dukuru, 41, who spent 45 minutes of her first trip to Yosemite searching for a parking space. She spoke as she scaled the steep mist trail, where throngs of hikers were ascending in a slowly snaking line. Yosemite offers free shuttles to transport visitors between popular destinations, but many were too full to pick up any of the dozen of people waiting at the stops. One bus, a frustrated driver trying to squeeze in more sightseers, shouted, "If you're not touching somebody, you're not close enough." Yosemite Valley helped inspire the creation of the national park system, as it was the first federally protected land to be designated for public use, under an act signed in 1864 by President Abraham Lincoln. Its waterfalls and glacier-carved monoliths, such as Half Dome and El Capitan, have made it one of the country's most beloved national parks and most visited. In 2020, Yosemite began experimenting with a summer reservation system to manage its ever-growing summer crowds. But Yosemite, as well as the Arches National Park and Glacier National Park, did away with reservations this year, after President Trump signed an executive order urging parks to rescind restrictions to improve access and help local economies. Ray McFadden, Ray McPadden, Yosemite's superintendent, said that a reservation system should be a last resort. In the previous years, the park had to turn families away because they hadn't booked a visit in advance, he said, which was unfair to them and meant a loss of fees that could have gone towards fixing up trails, campgrounds, and bathrooms. Mr. McPadden thinks the park is not overly crowded, except on holidays and Saturdays, he said. He expects a 12% increase in visits compared with last year, which would be about 4.7 million visitors and the second busiest year in the park's history. No secret, Yosemite is really popular, he said. We are having a great summer. Some park employees disagree. The union local representing Yosemite staff, NFFE Local 465, said in a statement that the decision to end the reservation system had undermined staff and was disheartening and disappointing, particularly when the park was short-staffed after federal cuts. Gridlock traffic inside lengthens staff members' commutes and makes it difficult, if not impossible, for them to perform their duties, the local said. Advocacy organizations point out that Yosemite did not benefit much from fee revenue over the holiday weekend. As part of his overhaul of the National Park Service, President Trump ended free park entry on some days, such as Martin Luther King's birthday, while granting free park admission to U.S. residents on Mr. Trump's birthday, which coincides with Flag Day, as well as July 3rd, July 4th, and July 5th. They worry that overcrowding encourages people to go off trail and that the guests aren't as supervised as they once were. The bumper-to-bumper traffic also means that ambulances and other emergency vehicles can be delayed. The overcrowding is an environmental disaster for the park and its safety issue for visitors, said Mark Rose, the Sierra Nevada program manager for the nonprofit Parks Conservation Association. For the most part, however, visitors seemed unfazed by the crowds. The magnificence of Yosemite's grassy rivers and giant sequoias is difficult to diminish, and tourists said they expected summer crowds when they traveled. Mrs. Dodukuru, who was visiting from Chicago, said that despite the delays, the park was wonderful. She and her family had to wait 45 minutes to board a shuttle, but then spotted a bear, so the delay felt worth it, she said. Sasha Rubez, 23, said one particularly narrow trail felt a little dicey with so many other hikers, but they were mostly not a bother on her first unreal visit here. She tilted her head up towards soaring pine trees and blue skies. I'm looking up more than down, said Mrs. Rubez, who lives in Sacramento. Mr. McPadden said he was working on solutions to some of the crowding issues, including new fencing and boulders to stop people from parking illegally. He said he hoped to install digital signs showing guests which parking lots are already full so they don't waste time circling. He would not say whether a reservation system would return next year. I try to follow the facts, which generally are very, very positive in the park, he said. Brett Birkbeck, a police officer who lives in Huntington Beach, California, ate a hot dog and drank red wine out of a plastic cup as he set up camp at dusk under pine trees. Mr. Birkbeck, 49, said the crowds could not put a damper on his annual summer trip to Yosemite, during which he and his friends hike and grill ribs for the week in one of the most spectacular places on Earth. I call it pressing the reset button on the year, he said. Sumaya Karamangla is a Times reporter who covers California. She is based in the Bay Area. And over to our next article. In backing President Trump's policies, Justice Alito finds his moment. This term, Justice Alito delivered major wins for conservatives on voting rights, immigration, and guns. He's given no indication that he's ready to step down. This was written by Abby Van Sickle and Anne E. Merrimal. As a boy in suburban New Jersey, Justice Samuel A. Alito Jr. lay awake at night, listening to the click of a calculator as his father wrestled with how to redraw the state's voting maps. The justice's father, who worked for the state legislature, had been tasked with drawing new maps after a series of decisions in the 1960s by the liberal Earl Warren-led Supreme Court established a one-person, one-vote rule that districts should be of equal population. Justice Alito has said that his father's redistricting efforts were an animating force for him, causing him to be skeptical of court oversight of redistricting. Those early experiences came to the surface in the Supreme Court term that ended on Tuesday when he wrote a landmark decision weakening the Voting Rights Act, making it harder to bring race discrimination claims challenging election maps. In his two decades on the court, Justice Alito has emerged as one of the most reliable conservative votes and has also gained the trust of Chief Justice John G. Roberts, Jr., who has assigned him to write opinions in major cases. At 76, Justice Alito is the second oldest justice on the court, and although some justices have served well into their 80s, Justice Alito's age and political alignment with President Trump prompted feverish speculation in recent months that he would retire before the court's next term begins in October. Such a move would allow the president to choose his successor, Mr. Trump's fourth pick for the court, and to do so while Republicans hold the Senate as their political fortunes appear to wane. Justice Alito did not respond to a request for comment, but several people close to him said that he is expected to be on the bench in October. As a senior justice and part of the court's conservative supermajority, they noted that Justice Alito had wielded tremendous influence on long-sought conservative goals. And the article continues on, but that's all the time I have for today. My name is Billy, and I've been reading you the New York Times for the Talking Information Center. Have a wonderful day, and thank you for listening.
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2: Good morning, and thank you for tuning in to the Talking Information Center Network. I'm Laura Kerrigan, your volunteer reader. Today is Monday, July 6, 2026, and here's your news from USA Today. Our lead story, Nation celebrates a supersize fourth. Storms, hot weather, festivities, political divides, mark holiday. 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Fireworks burst above marbled monuments honoring America's forefathers for roughly 40 minutes as sun-drenched and rain-soaked Americans watched. The past midnight display sparkled above the National Mall and on screens across the United States, marking the final note of America's 250th birthday celebrations. From New York to California, people poured into city plazas, backyard barbecues, beaches, and local bars on the 4th of July for the supersized anniversary. A heat wave brought stifling triple-digit temperatures and severe weather advisories to much of the country, wreaking havoc on 4th of July festivities. Many Americans didn't let the sweltering heat or stormy skies stop their party. As rain pummeled the lawn in front of the Hat Shell in Boston, thousands crammed underneath a nearby tunnel to stay dry. Huddled together, some began singing God Bless America. Others chanted USA. When the storm let up, police allowed attendees back to their seats and cheers erupted. The show went on in the nation's capital, too. Nearly all programming for President Donald Trump's five-hour Freedom 250 Salute to America event was scrapped when an approaching storm forced guests inside nearby museums and federal office buildings. After more than an hour sheltering from the rain in the Ronald Reagan building, Nadine Chiswick, age 67, decided to head back to her hotel. Her day had not gone as planned. She had discovered the perfect vantage point to watch the morning's parade when she found out it was canceled due to extreme heat. Then the thunder and lightning started. She weighed whether to go back through security to watch the event once the storm stopped. "I'm exhausted," said Chiswick, who traveled to Washington from Albany, New York. "I'm not standing in line again." Trump took the stage after 11 p.m. Eastern Time to still sizable but slimmed-down crowd. He delivered a meandering speech highlighting American history, military veterans, his political ambitions, and policy priorities. "For 2.5 centuries, our American Republic has stood the grounding achievement of human history," said Trump, walking through the country's achievement from the Revolutionary War to his presidency. "You're very special people, and we have a very special country," he added, looking out at the crowd. It's a historic moment. Earlier in the day, crowds decked out in red, white, and blue gathered in grassy parks along the Hudson River in New York City to watch the parade of tall ships. Revolutionary War reenactors flooded the streets of Boston. In Philadelphia, lawmakers lowered into the ground a time capsule, a gift to future Americans. Balancing on a light pole in New York's Battery Park, Elver and Vanessa Radke attempted to glimpse the tall ship's white sails. "We're here to celebrate the 250-year anniversary and everything that comes with it," said Elver Radke. "Freedom and liberty." At the crack of dawn in San Francisco, hundreds of schlepped picnic blankets and lawn chairs to a beach beneath the Golden Gate Bridge, trying to secure a front-row spot for the night's fireworks. "It's a historic moment," said Bill Avera, who left his home in Hollister, California at 6 a.m. with his wife, Julie, and traveled 98 miles for the event. His plans were similar to those of most Americans: barbecue and watch the fireworks. Signs of division show through. Yet for some Americans, the anniversary served only as a reminder of the country's deep political polarization. In Washington, D.C., hundreds of masked members of a white supremacist group known as the Patriot Front marched through the streets the morning of July 4th, chanting "Reclaim America" and carrying Confederate flags. The group, already one of the largest white supremacist organizations in the country, is quickly growing its membership at a time when hate crimes are on the rise. Elsewhere, some Americans said Trump's handling of the country made it difficult to relish the nation's milestone. In Philadelphia, where the Declaration of Independence was signed 2.5 centuries ago, protesters from around the country gathered for a demonstration against Trump and the war in Iran. Lindsey Knapp, who served in the U.S. Army, traveled from South Carolina to show other veterans that their voices matter. "We're trying to mobilize a country of love," said Knapp. As the sun rose in Louisville, some gathered at historic Locust Grove, a green expanse where famous Americans like Meriwether Lewis and William Clark once met to celebrate the United States' diversity. "Some people do not feel real patriotic right now," said Jessica Dawkins, president and CEO of historic Locust Grove. "We wanted to become a place where people could come together in unity and respect and connection with the land that has supported us all these years." Joni Prentice, one of the attendees, said she loved the peacefulness and the simplicity of it. Americans united for a day. As the sun set on the West Coast, people decked out in patriotic garb flowed into the Los Angeles Memorial Coliseum for America's Block Party benefit show. The event was put on by America 250, a bipartisan commission tasked with planning the country's 250th anniversary. As they waited for the concert to kick

standpoint, from a nation standpoint, just really come together, she said. An NBC poll published July 4th found nearly 80% of Americans were willing to put aside their political differences to celebrate the nation, at least for a day. A PBS News NPR Marist poll published days earlier found that more than a third of Americans believe their neighbors might need to resort to violence to steer the nation toward the founding ideals laid out by the men enshrined in marble monuments. Standing on the National Mall in the afternoon before storm delays and fireworks, Donald Razdahl and Betsy Green peered at the history around them. The engaged couple from Orlando pick a different city to visit each 4th of July. For America's 250th birthday, they knew the nation's capital was the only option. They commented on the way people seemed to look out for one another in the heat, passing out water while in line to enter the Great American State Fair. Everybody is the same today, said Green. Everybody is an American. Also on the front page, we have this story. Swift Kelce love story continues with vows. A-listers and athletes turn out for a New York wedding. This is written by Brian West. Taylor Swift and her magnetic force of a man, Travis Kelce, are officially married. After days of hype and speculation, at about 7:30 p.m. July 3rd, a bright pink message flashed on the jumbotrons outside Madison Square Garden. Just TNT married. Roughly 13 minutes later, the sign returned to normal programming. But what was going on inside was far from a normal event. It was obvious from the way the couple kicked off their wedding weekend by donating $26 million to charities across the country. Permits had been filed in late June in New York City for street closures around Madison Square Garden in Midtown Manhattan from July 2nd to around noon July 4th. Speculation swirled. Could they really be getting married at the famed sports arena? How would they transform the space? Would they fool us all and get married beforehand, and this would be one hell of an after party? But the show did go on. Crews unloaded truck after truck of custom decor wrapped in black tarps and blue moving blankets. Fans spotted signals for what they might be. Garden party and trees were written on tape on the boxes. Perhaps the one thing beyond any bride's control, the weather. Temperatures soared outside, approaching 100 degrees as police set up barricades. Security tightened. Fans camped out hoping to see anything. By wedding day, Midtown was abuzz. Departures from hotels like the Ritz-Carlton became their own pre-event red carpet. Some guests arrived hidden behind black SUV windows. Others, including author Jenny Hahn and singer Benson Boone, walked straight down the sidewalk in full wedding attire. Nikki Glaser rolled down her window for a second to wave hello, as did Mariska Hargitay. The guest list was huge. Actors, athletes, musicians, business leaders, and plenty of chiefs. Kelce reported league golf with close friend Patrick Mahomes before the ceremony. Fans dissected who made the guest list. Carly Kloss, Julia Roberts, Brad Pitt, J-Lo, Sacha Baron Cohen, and who didn't? Blake Lively was spotted in upstate New York with husband Ryan Reynolds. Prince William didn't make it, though he did appear on Kelce's podcast the day before. There was a who's who of football. Matthew Stafford, Baker Mayfield, Cooper Kupp, and even Mike Vrabel. And in country, too. Brad Paisley, Chris Stapleton, Tate McRae, Miranda Lambert, Kimberly Schlappman, and others. Inside, Swift brought the garden to Madison Square Garden. Attendees described peach and white draping that created an intimate feeling. There were also childhood photos of the couple, thousands of flowers, pink wraparound couches, towering illuminated trees, exquisite food reportedly catered by Sartiano's, and a TNT crest repeated throughout the space. And despite the grand affair, which experts estimated could easily cost $20 million or more, it all felt surprisingly personal, said guests. The details of Taylor Swift and Travis Kelce's intimate ceremony. Rather than a traditional wedding party, Swift's brother Austin was her man of honor, and Kelce's brother Jason served as his best man. This put to rest any idea that Swift's close friend Abigail Anderson and NFL wide receiver Juju Smith-Schuster's fiancée Laura Crook, who happened to wear the same Saw Lee dress, were in the bridal party.

0: Adam Sandler, Kelsey's co-star in Happy Gilmore 2, officiated the wedding. No word on if he was also a wedding singer. The bride and groom both wore Christian Dior haute couture designed by Jonathan Anderson, the creative director of Dior. It was his first couture wedding dress created for a globally recognized celebrity. In a lengthy post on X that has since been deleted, AMC CEO Adam Aron described the inside as flamingo pink, from the couches to the curtains, but also like an intimate garden party with lush, idyllic green scenery and 5-foot trees. Swift and Kelsey exchanged personal vows that were funny and touching. George Stephanopoulos, who attended, as did his Good Morning America co-hosts Robin Roberts and Michael Strahan, said the couple wrote their own vows and read them from little books, adding that the celebration was as intimate as it could possibly be, given it was Madison Square Garden. Robin Roberts agreed, noting, "They had their neighbors, their high school friends. It was like any wedding that you would attend." And Strahan called it their dream wedding, and it was really amazing. Robin Roberts also confirmed that what had been widely rumored, that Stevie Nicks performed. There were reports that Paul McCartney played "I Want to Hold Your Hand." "What an amazing night, so much love in the building," captioned Ashanti in a video of her and her husband. "Congratulations at Taylor Swift and at Killa Trav." Nelly similarly wrote on social media, "Shout out to Taylor Swift and Killa Trav. Wedding was incredible. They cried and they laughed and they hugged and they danced and they kissed," said a member of Swift's extended family to a British outlet. Travis Kelce's dream getaway car with just TNT married plates. After the MSG marquees lit up with their message and Swift's longtime publicist confirmed the news, rain poured down in New York City, bringing not only a brief respite from the heat, but also a rainbow just behind the skyline. The Empire State Building lit up in blue, reportedly the bride's something blue. Fans paid no mind to President Donald Trump trying to troll the big day. They were jubilantly joyful in the celebration, even though they hadn't seen the couple, and broke out in song as they continued to stand in the heat beyond the barricades. Well, how did it end? Some of the 1,000 guests exited on the early side, like Jessica Alba and boyfriend Danny Ramirez. Tom Brady was spotted departing alone in a car around 10 p.m., and Hugh Grant and wife Anna Eberstein left on foot just as they had entered. Others stayed late into the night, including Gigi Hadid and boyfriend Bradley Cooper, and close friend Selena Gomez, who left around 1 a.m. Laura Dern and Ethan Hawke and his wife Ryan reportedly left around 2 a.m. No one saw the bride and groom depart. Signage spotted at the venue notified guests that they might be recorded, and could a wedding documentary be forthcoming? And by morning, the fake trees, custom furniture, and branded decor were already being loaded out. Among the items seen, a burgundy muscle car with the license plate, "Just TNT Married." Our next headline. For millennials, buying a home never harder. U.S. prices have risen much faster than wages. This is written by Daniel DeVise. Millennials think that buying a first-time home has never been harder. They're pretty much right. Back in 1975, a typical home cost about 2.4 times as much as the average under 40 household earned in a year, a standard measure of housing affordability. This is according to a new report from Pew Research Center. By 2019, the price-to-income ratio had risen to 2.9. In 2024, it reached 3.5. Over the past decade, home prices have risen much faster than wages. The rising ratio of price to income, coupled with elevated interest rates, has put homeownership out of reach for millions of millennial and Gen Z Americans. "It's gotten considerably more difficult for young families to afford a home," said Richard Fry, a senior researcher at Pew. The Pew report illustrates why home ownership is increasingly the province of older Americans and why first-time buyers seem like a vanishing breed. First-time home buyers are a vanishing breed. First-time home buyers represented only 21% of all home purchasers in 2025, a record low. This is according to the National Association of Realtors. The typical age of a first-time buyer climbed to 40, an all-time high. 9 in 10 adults under 40 say buying a first home is harder for them today than for their parents' generation, reports Pew in a new survey. All under 40 adults are millennials, born between 1981 and 1996, or Gen Zers, born in 1997 or later. Younger adults are also less likely to think a home is a very good investment. 24% of under 40 Americans hold that view, versus 38% of those age 60 and older, found Pew. Colin Poen, an older millennial, is the youngest of four. All of his Gen X siblings own houses. He does not. "I was a little bit late to the party," he said. Poen lives in Irvine, California, where the average home costs about $1.5 million. Even with his six-figure income, he doubts he could come up with a down payment or afford the monthly mortgage payments. "I'm beginning to believe, unless I come into some sort of unknown inheritance, home ownership is not in the cards for me," he said. Home prices nationwide have surged since 2012, a year that saw the nation recovering from the Great Recession. Between 2019 and 2024, reports Pew, the median home price rose from $269,600 to $350,000, a 30% leap. In the same five-year span, median incomes rose only 9%, from $92,700 to $100,900. The ratio of home price to income hit 3.5 in 2024. The last time that ratio ranged so high was in the mid-2000s, at the peak of the millennial housing bubble, reports Pew. High prices and mortgage rates have pushed homes out of reach. High mortgage rates have combined with soaring prices to push homes beyond the reach of renters. Pew offers this example. In 2019, a homebuyer could have bought a $269,600 home with a 3.5% down payment and a 3.9% mortgage for a monthly cost of $1,689. 5 years later, in 2024, the same buyer would face a $350,000 purchase price and a 6.7% mortgage rate for a monthly cost of $2,776, a difference of more than $1,000. "That could tip the balance between, should I buy or should I continue renting?" said Fry. Between 2019 and 2024, home values grew faster than incomes for young adults in 142 of 160 metropolitan areas that Pew studied. What really stands out is that affordability barriers are no longer limited to New York, San Francisco, and Boston, said Nadia Evangelou, principal economist at the National Association of Realtors, is a group that has conducted similar research. Well, how affordable are America's big cities in 2026? Here are the median home prices and price-to-income ratios in several large metro areas. This is according to Pew. Atlanta, the median home price is $390,000, and the price-to-income ratio is 3.8. In Boston, the median home price is $630,000, with a price-to-income ratio of 4.3. In Chicago, the median home price is $300,000 with a price-to-income ratio of 2.8. In Cleveland, median home price is $230,000 with a price-to-income ratio of 2.5. In Dallas, median home price is $375,000 with a price-to-income ratio of 3.7. 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In Los Angeles, median home price is $850,000 with a price-to-income ratio of 7.5. In Miami, median home price is $460,000 with a price-to-income ratio of 5. And in New York, median home price is $600,000 with a price-to-income ratio of 4.6. In Philadelphia, the median home price is $350,000 with a price-to-income ratio of 3.3. In Pittsburgh, median home price is $250,000 with a price-to-income ratio of 2.5. San Francisco, median home price is $1 million, with a price-to-income ratio of 5.8. Seattle has a median home price of $700,000, with a price-to-income ratio of 5. And in Washington, D.C., median home price is $550,000, with a price-to-income ratio of 3.9. Across the nation, however, pockets of affordable housing remain. This isn't happening everywhere equally, says Evangelou. Here are 10 metro areas that still have affordable homes. Pew identified 10 relatively affordable metro areas with price-to-income ratios of 2.7 or lower. Springfield, Illinois, Utica, Rome, New York, Canton, Massillon, Ohio, Cleveland, Pittsburgh, Youngstown, Warren, Ohio, Syracuse and Rochester, New York, St. Louis and Scranton, Wilkes-Barre, Pennsylvania. Shut out of the housing market, young adults increasingly opt to live with roommates or with their parents. The share of adults ages 25 to 34 who were homeowners, which heads of a household or their spouses, dwindled from 40% in 2005 to 29% in 2024. This is according to research by the Urban Institute based on census data. Meanwhile, the share of adults ages 25 to 34 who lived with their parents rose from 12% in 2005 to 20% in 2024. They prefer to just stay in mom and dad's basement, says John Zhu, a clinical associate professor of finance at Indiana University and non-resident fellow at the Urban Institute. Is relief ahead for homeowners? The market for first-time homebuyers isn't likely to change dramatically over the next few years, say housing experts, but the market is already seeing incremental improvement. Home prices rose just 2% in the year ending in May, reports Redfin. Prices have been relatively flat over the past few years, especially after adjusted for inflation. Real values are coming down very, very gradually, said Daryl Fairweather, chief economist at Redfin. But the ongoing costs of owning a home, including insurance and property taxes, are still rising, posing an affordability challenge to all homeowners. Over the next decade, Fairweather said, it's probably going to become easier to get into the housing market, but more difficult to stay in the housing market. Our next headline, DOJ defends limits on release of Epstein files, filing his latest move in a journalist's lawsuit. This is written by Isha Bagchi and Michael Loria for USA Today. Justice Department officials in a new court filing released July 2nd defended their limited release of investigative materials tied to the case of convicted sex offender Jeffrey Epstein. The Justice Department released 3.5 million pages of documents tied to Epstein, but much of what federal authorities released was heavily redacted, and the department withheld another 2.5 million pages. The department's limited release of materials prompted outcry and lawsuits from people saying the department was acting to protect rich and powerful people mentioned in the files. Acting Attorney General Todd Blanche in the new filing defended his agency's decision to withhold millions of investigative files, saying that releasing more materials would harm Epstein's victims and the government. Blanche instead offered to share additional materials in camera, a legal term meaning behind closed doors with a judge. The court should not order the department to take further action, said Blanche. The government can share additional details regarding specific records in camera or with appropriate protections in place. Blanche's filing is the latest in a case brought by Katie Fang, a lawyer and independent journalist who previously hosted a show on MSNBC against the Justice Department over its limited release of the Epstein files. The case was filed in Washington, D.C. on April 27. U.S. District Judge Emmett Sullivan is presiding. The filing from the Justice Department's top lawyer comes in response to an order Sullivan issued, mandating that the department either release more investigative materials, including unredacted names of potential co-conspirators and FBI interview notes, or explain why department officials refused to do so. Many advocates for transparency and accountability viewed that release as underwhelming or even worse, as defiance of a November federal statute, the Epstein Files Transparency Act, which ordered the DOJ to release unclassified DOJ files related to Epstein with a handful of permitted exceptions. Blanche has previously defended the DOJ's actions in response to the transparency law. He said many documents were withheld to protect victim privacy, which is permitted under the transparency law. He also said the DOJ withheld documents for some reasons that were not explicitly allowed, such as to shield internal department deliberations tied to Epstein. DOJ track record on Epstein. The limited release follows a decade-long track record that has left many accusers deeply frustrated. Epstein, an accused sex trafficker who rubbed shoulders with many of the world's most rich and famous men, including President Donald Trump and former President Bill Clinton, pled guilty in 2008 to two Florida state prostitution crimes, one involving a minor, as part of a plea deal that let him escape state or federal charges that could have been far more severe. Epstein served about 13 months in a Florida jail and was often permitted to leave the jail on work release. It wasn't until 2019 that Epstein was arrested on federal sex trafficking charges. He died in a Manhattan jail later that year while awaiting his trial. A medical examiner ruled his death a suicide. Epstein's former girlfriend and longtime associate, Ghislaine Maxwell, was later charged and convicted of sex trafficking a minor to him. She is currently serving a 20-year prison sentence. In July 2025, the DOJ and FBI released a memo saying Epstein harmed over 1,000 victims, but that after a review of their files, they did not uncover evidence that could predicate an investigation against uncharged third parties. No Epstein associate beyond Maxwell has faced criminal charges in the United States tied to the sex trafficking allegations against him. Torture video email participants. Alleged co-conspirators. What Blanche is accused of withholding. Fang accused Blanche of violating the transparency laws in multiple ways, including by redacting the names of senders and recipients in email exchanges with Epstein about a torture video and sexual activity with young women, including minors. She also accused him of breaking the law by redacting the names of potential Epstein co-defendants from a draft criminal indictment and by withholding certain notes from FBI interviews that mentioned Trump. Sullivan concluded in his June 25 decision to order Blanche to release more information or explain himself that Blanche has likely violated the transparency law. He noted that Blanche, in responding to Fang's lawsuit through DOJ lawyers, made various procedural arguments for why her suit should be dismissed, but did not respond substantively to any of her arguments alleging that he violated the transparency law. Acting Attorney General Todd Blanche in the new filing defended his agency's decision to withhold millions of investigative files, saying that releasing more materials would harm Epstein's victims and the government. In another story, we have man admits sending fake ransom notes to Guthrie's. This is written by Perry Vandell, special to the USA Today Network. A Southern California man pled guilty in federal court to sending fake ransom notes to Nancy Guthrie's family shortly after her disappearance, announced prosecutors on July 2nd. Derek Kalila, age 42 of Hawthorne, California, pleaded guilty to two counts of harassment using a telecommunication device at a federal courthouse in Tucson, Arizona on July 2nd. This is according to the U.S. Attorney's Office for the District of Arizona. The charge has a maximum penalty of 2 years in prison and a potential fine of up to $250,000. Kalila was arrested in Hawthorne, a city just south of Los Angeles International Airport, on February 5th, according to prosecutors. Kalila was accused of texting Guthrie's family and demanding a Bitcoin transaction after the family released a video pleading for their mother's return. In his plea, Kalila admitted that he called and sent text messages to a missing person's family on February 4, 2026, which asked about a Bitcoin transfer, said the U.S. Attorney's Office in a news release. Kalila acknowledged he knew an earlier ransom demand had been made. Kalila also admitted that his actions were meant to harass the family by seeking information about the investigation into the missing person's disappearance. Esther Wynn, a spokesperson for the Department of Justice, told the Arizona Republic, which is part of the USA Today network, that Kalila's guilty plea was part of a plea offer, but did not elaborate on what the offer entailed. Kalila is due back in court for sentencing on September 10th. While Kalila appears to be the first person publicly facing criminal charges for sending fake ransom notes to Guthrie's family, he isn't the only person to have done so. Nancy Guthrie is the mother of today's show co-anchor Savannah Guthrie. Three kidnapping-related messages that surfaced in the news media about the missing 84-year-old all were deemed to be fake. This is according to an unnamed FBI source who spoke with Reuters. These notes pertain to two ransom notes, or those notes pertain to two ransom notes shared with news outlets soon after Nancy Guthrie vanished from her home, and a third note from an individual claiming to know her abductor's identities. This was reported by the news outlet. Nancy Guthrie was reported missing on the morning of February 1 after she failed to show up at a friend's house to watch a virtual church service. While the FBI obtained footage of an armed and masked individual captured by her Google Nest doorbell camera, investigators for months have been unable to identify a suspect behind her likely abduction. "This is an active and ongoing investigation," said Pima County's Sheriff's Department spokesperson Kevin Adger, who told this to the Arizona Republic on June 29. Forensic analysis of video and DNA evidence remains underway. If and when there is a significant development in this case, it will be shared with the public. Nancy Guthrie's family initially received a ransom note on February 2nd demanding $4 million in Bitcoin. This is according to the digital weekly newsletter Airmail, citing two unnamed sources close to the team investigating her disappearance. But a February 6 email sent from the same IP address as the first apologized for Nancy Guthrie's accidental death and apparently suggested a monetary transaction of some kind in exchange for her body. This is reported by Airmail. The outlet went on to report that investigators suspected the armed masked man captured on Nancy Guthrie's Google Nest doorbell camera the night of her disappearance might not have written the ransom notes, but rather was working with a co-conspirator. During a June 23 taping of NBC's Today, Savannah Guthrie said her family remains in agony as the search for her mother continues. After an NBC News segment sharing these new details about the previously reported ransom note, an emotional Savannah Guthrie, sitting alongside her Today colleague, said she didn't have any comment on the story and is not involved in our coverage, but again urged viewers to share any information that might be useful in locating her missing mom. "I can't pretend I'm not here since I am. I wanted to just take the opportunity to ask people, really to beg people to come forward," she said. The family has offered $1 million reward for information leading to the recovery of their mother's body. Our next story. Process failed in Trump shooting, according to reports. Secret Service missed chances in PA incident. This is written by Bart Jansen for USA Today. The Secret Service missed several opportunities to detect, prevent, and disrupt a 2024 assassination attempt on President Donald Trump, who was then a candidate, and the agency was significantly understaffed that year, according to a pair of watchdog reports released July 2nd. The findings largely echoed previous internal and external investigations of Trump being shot in the ear as a candidate in Butler, Pennsylvania, on July 13, 2024. The Secret Service agreed with the critiques and said that it had remedied several of the problems cited in the reports from the Department of Homeland Security's Inspector General. The U.S. Secret Service today is a stronger and more capable agency than it was in 2024, thanks in part to significant institutional reforms and investments in technology, personnel, and protective operations. This is according to the agency. The assassination attempt already has led to an overhaul of Secret Service leadership after Trump was shot and a spectator was killed at his campaign rally before a law enforcement sniper killed the gunman. On the first anniversary of the attack, the Secret Service announced that it had disciplined six staffers with suspensions ranging from 10 days to 6 weeks without pay. The agency also adopted additional security measures, such as surrounding the president with bullet-resistant glass at outdoor events. Among 46 congressional recommendations to avoid a repeat tragedy, the agency reported on July 10, 2025, that it had implemented 21 and that 16 are in progress and an additional 9 were addressed to Congress. The latest Inspector General's report found that the Secret Service failed to detect a drone flight that the assailant Thomas Crooks used to view the stage because an undertrained operator and equipment malfunction. To warn agents surrounding Trump that Crooks had a rangefinder, a long gun, and had climbed onto the American Glass Research International complex roof because the agency hadn't established a joint communications room with local authorities. This also was in the report, that they failed to secure the area outside the perimeter of the campaign event, despite the Pennsylvania State Police sharing its plan with the Secret Service that showed that this area would be unsecure. They failed to use available resources to block line of sight from the American Glass Research International complex to Trump, despite identifying this line of sight as a concern. The Secret Service's overall lack of policy and processes, coupled with limited intelligence sharing and poor collaboration and communication with protectee staff and state and local law enforcement, set the conditions that led to missed opportunities to prevent and detect the attempted assassination. This is according to the report. Another report found that the Secret Service was understaffed by an average of 21.4% in fiscal 2023 and 2024, relying instead on overtime and other agencies to meet its objectives. Agents also reported that 1.2 million overtime hours with consecutive shifts and little recuperative rest contributed to burnout and attrition, according to the report. The Secret Service said the agency has prioritized retention and development of its workforce while streamlining the hiring process. Well, let's turn now to the money section of today's USA Today. Our lead story, 8 hours on hold with the IRS, reports paint a troubling picture of the agency's service. Not long ago, the Internal Revenue Service boasted that taxpayers who called the agency could expect to reach a live agent in 3 minutes. That may have been true a few years ago, but it's not true now. In a new report to Congress, the independent National Taxpayer Advocate paints a less flattering picture of the typical taxpayer's experience in calling the IRS. The average taxpayer who telephoned the IRS during tax season this year spent 14 minutes on hold, reports the Advocate. Across different IRS departments, average hold times ranged as high as 45 minutes. And here's a more troubling statistic. Of the 48 million calls placed to the IRS during tax season, customer service agents answered fewer than 10 million, about 21%. Well, what happened to the other 38 million calls? Based on my own experience with the IRS this spring, I think I have a pretty good idea. I filed my dead mother's final tax return, and then I waited. My mother died in November. I asked her accountant to prepare a final tax return, and the return showed she was due a refund. We filed and we waited. About a month later, I received a letter from the IRS. It asked for some documents, one to prove that my mother was dead, and a couple more to prove that I was her court-appointed representative. Before I replied and made the first of many calls to the IRS, I wanted to know if the agency would accept copies of the documents rather than the originals. The letter wasn't clear. I called the number listed on the letter, 800-829-0922. An automated attendant told me that because of high call volume, no one could take my call. It told me to call back later. Well, that happened a couple of times. So the next day, I called the main IRS helpline, 800-829-1040, and I waited on hold for about an hour and 54 minutes. At that point, I gave up. I went ahead, mailed my response to the IRS, enclosing the requested documents, and I waited. 8 hours on hold and courtesy disconnects. Over the next several weeks, from time to time, I called the IRS. I wanted to know if they'd received my documents and asked if anything else was needed. My iPhone log showed 14 calls to different IRS numbers in May and June. Most of the calls lasted a few minutes or less. The auto attendant told me to call back later, or the hold time was too long to bear. Once, out of those 14 calls, the auto attendant offered to have an agent call me back when one became available. The return call never came. A few times I was lucky or unlucky enough to be placed on hold. My phone log showed the hold time, 63 minutes, 85 minutes, 18 minutes, 125 minutes, 81 minutes. I would wait on hold until I had to make another call or someone answered. Three times, I think, I connected with an IRS customer service agent. All were polite and responsive, and all gave slightly different advice. The first agent, I believe, told me my documents hadn't been processed yet. Wait a few weeks and call back. A few weeks later, another agent told me my documents still hadn't been processed. That agent suggested I gather my documents and call back, whereupon I could send them in again via fax. Yes, the IRS still has fax machines, and have a more meaningful conversation. A third agent told me not to bother faxing anything. That agent said it could be up to 60 days for my documents to be processed. There was no point calling the IRS until day 61. And so, again, I wait. I calculated 60 days from the date I mailed my letter, added a week for good measure, and put a reminder on my calendar to call the IRS the day after that if I still hadn't heard back. Now, returning to that report from the National Taxpayer Advocate, I think I have a pretty good idea what happened to the 79% of taxpayer calls that weren't answered by customer service agents. Some callers got the information they needed from the auto attendant. Many more, I bet, ended the call themselves because they couldn't wait on hold, or they lost patience with the auto attendant, or no one could take their call. This year, the Center for Taxpayer Rights tested the IRS telephone system, placing 149 calls to 8 different IRS phone lines in March and April. Many times, those callers encountered courtesy disconnects. No one could take their call. Excluding disconnects, the callers encouraged average wait times of half an hour or more on 5 of the 8 lines. Nina Olson, a former National Taxpayer Advocate, spent 5.5 hours on hold with the IRS on a single day when she called each of the 8 lines. Is there a right time to call the IRS? I reached out to the current taxpayer advocate to ask for tips I could pass along to other taxpayers who need to call the IRS. No one could speak to me on the record, but the office referred me to some guidance in its reports and on the IRS website. Here, then, are some tips for calling the IRS. Call during tax season. Tax season is busy, but the IRS dispatches extra agents to answer calls in the weeks leading up to the April 15th. Wait times are generally shorter. Call later in the week. Wait times are longer on Mondays and Tuesdays. Call early in the day. The IRS takes calls from 7 a.m. to 7 p.m. on its main line. Call as early in the morning as possible, instructs H&R Block. Have your accountant make the call. The IRS has a priority line for tax preparers. In the just-finished tax season, tax professionals faced an average hold time of only 8 minutes. Our next story. Many retiring without spending plans. Withdrawal decisions are crucial, say experts. This is written by Medora Lee. You've saved it, but how do you spend it? Millions of Americans are well-versed in how to save in their 401k plans, everything from contributing regularly to securing company matches. But they have no real plan for turning those savings into income that will last. This is a survey, according to a survey of more than 2,100 employees by Nuveen and the TIAA Institute. Workers correctly answered only about 1/4 of the survey questions on retirement withdrawals on average, and nearly half couldn't answer a single question correctly on that topic. Only 19% of near retirees have even thought about how much to withdraw retirement income from their 401k savings. Withdrawal decisions are crucial during retirement. Without a plan, retirees could run out of money or end up budgeting so tightly that they leave too much on the table and don't enjoy retirement to the fullest, say experts. With more than $8 trillion in assets spread across 725,000 plans serving 80 million active employees, 401k plans are the primary employer-provided retirement savings vehicle in the private sector, said Brendan McCarthy, head of Nuveen Retirement Investing. Yet despite that scale, too many Americans arrive at retirement without a clear strategy for turning their savings into income that will last. And that gap has real consequences. How to calculate what to spend? There are many general rules and tools that people can use to help ensure that their retirement savings last. Some are the 4% rule. Withdraw 4% of your total retirement portfolio in the first year and adjust that amount amount each subsequent year to account for inflation. Historically, under this rule, a portfolio of stocks and bonds with steady returns lasts about 30 years, assuming stable expenses. The 4.7% rule. The updated version of the 4% rule, which some think has become outdated and too conservative, critics of the 4% rule said it didn't account for more diversified portfolios that include more than stocks and bonds, and for the recent booming stock market. Healthspan and lifespan. A person's lifespan and health span, or the number of healthy years, can be used to determine what you can spend. With a signed HIPAA, which is a Health Insurance Portability and Accountability Act release from clients, Abacus Life can tap your medical records, find the odds on people who match your health condition and medical history, and provide you with the most probable lifespan and plan around that. People wary of signing over access to medical records can choose free online health tests like those at the American Academy of Actuaries or Abacus to get an idea of how long they might live. These guidelines are helpful, but they still leave retirees uncertain that their money will last as long as they need, says Sura Kaluri, head of the TIAA Institute, which is a think tank within financial services company TIAA. Nearly half of 401k employees underestimate how long they're likely to live after age 65, and that misperception directly undermines their ability to plan for sustainable income, he said. People need a guarantee. They can't be uncertain. They need to be assured that I and my spouse are taken care of. What's an easier way to determine retirement income? Given the difficulty 401k participants have understanding retirement and estimating longevity, Kaluri said employers and retirement plan designers should provide more education and options to convert retirement money into income for employees. An option that Kaluri and his fellow researchers found that resonates with near retirees is the ability to convert 401k money into a type of annuity that automatically provides lifetime income. During UAW contract negotiations in 2023 at the Detroit 3 automakers, striking workers wanted the return of pensions. They didn't get them, as most experts predicted. Instead, they received the option to set aside a chunk of their 401k savings into a lower-cost annuity for a more predictable stream of income in retirement. If you buy lifetime insurance, you don't need to calculate a withdrawal rate, said Kaluri. You always get money. But he also acknowledged that the future likely won't singularly turn back to annuities. The future will probably be hybrid, with some money in the market plus lifetime income. Next we have 6-7 chicken nuggets are ruffling feathers. Two food service companies in a fight over trademark infringement case. This is written by Melina Khan. Two food service companies are in court over who gets to rule the roost on 6-7 chicken nuggets. Purdue Foods is suing John Solis Foods after both companies launched frozen chicken nugget products inspired by the popular slang term 6-7. The nuggets are in the shape of sixes and sevens. In a June 23rd filing in U.S. District Court for Eastern Virginia, Purdue claims Solis Food 6-7 chicken nuggets have highly similar breaded numeral logo and packaging presentation to its own product. 6-7 is a slang phrase popularly used by Gen Alpha. According to a definition on dictionary.com, the saying is used to indicate swagger or insider status in internet and youth culture. Purdue is claiming false designation of origin, unfair competition, and trademark and trade dress infringement. In a statement to USA Today, Solis Foods said, "We disagree with Purdue's claims and have retained counsel to defend our position." USA Today reached out to Purdue for comment. Well, who gets to sell 6-7 chicken nuggets? Purdue sues Solis Foods. Purdue announced the launch of a 6-7 chicken nuggets in April, and they went on sale in Walmart stores nationwide by May 1st. This is according to the filing. Before the nationwide launch, Purdue also filed several trademark applications tied to the product, including for an image used on the product packaging, showing the 6 and 7 nuggets, each with cartoon hands underneath them. This is according to the filing. Solis Foods was also operates under the brand name Solis Kitchen, announced the launch of its 6-7 chicken nuggets June 7. This is according to news release. The company said its nuggets would be available to purchase at Kroger and Aldi's stores nationwide come July. Additionally, Solis Foods partnered with Maverick Trevilian, a teen who went viral after doing the gesture at a basketball game in 2025 and became known as the 6-7 kid. Trevilian, the undisputed subject matter expert, has spent months with Solis Kitchen, ensuring that these nuggets aren't just shapes, but a superior eating experience, says the company's news release. In the lawsuit, Purdue says Solis Packaging uses the same core source identifying elements as Purdue's, including breaded chicken nuggets, numerals 6 and 7, and cartoon hands underneath them. Aside from the graphics of the nuggets and hand gestures, Solis's packaging also features a cartoon character resembling Trevilian. Purdue says competitors' 6-7 chicken nuggets confuse consumers. According to the lawsuit, Purdue sent a cease and desist letter to Solis on June 9, requesting that the company stop using the packaging featuring the nuggets and hand gesture. On June 17, Solis responded to the letter and said it would not agree to stop using the packaging, wrote Purdue in the filing. Purdue said Solis's product already has confused consumers, citing a widespread Instagram post showing Solis's nuggets in which at least one commenter said they saw 6-7 chicken nuggets at Walmart before Solis's launch. Also, Purdue says in the filing, a major national grocery retailer refused to carry its 6-7 nuggets because it would be carrying Solis's brand. Consumer confusion associating Purdue with Solis's 6-7 chicken nuggets products robs Purdue of control over its own reputation and goodwill with consumers. This is according to their lawsuit. Our final story in the money section, job numbers weak in June. Employers added 57,000, short of expectation. This is written by Rachel Barber. After 3 months of solid job growth, June marked a somewhat weaker period for the U.S. labor market as employers added 57,000 jobs, well below analysts' consensus expectation of 110,000, and data from previous months was revised downward. This was reported by the Labor Department. The department on July 2nd adjusted its estimate of jobs added in April from 179,000 to 148,000, and its estimate for May from 172,000 to 129,000, totaling 74,000 fewer jobs than previously reported. On the other hand, the unemployment rate ticked down to 4.2% after holding steady at 4.3% for 3 months. LinkedIn's head of economics for the Americas, Corey Cantanga, said that the drop reflected fewer quits and layoffs. He added that the dip strengthens the case that payroll gains seen in recent months will likely hold up. ZipRecruiter economist Nicole Bashad said several factors contributed to the unemployment rate's relative stability despite job growth over the past 4 months. First, the unemployment rate and the number of jobs added comes from different surveys, and differences in methodology make it difficult to compare their results. Second, less immigration and more retirements are contributing to a shrinking labor pool. She added that long-term unemployed workers may be so discouraged that they're leaving the market entirely. The number of long-term unemployed, defined as those without work for 27 weeks or more, was little changed in June at 1.9 million. It was up by 286,000 over the year. Average hourly earnings rose 0.3% over the month, mirroring their increase in May. Over the year, average hourly earnings were up 3.5% in June. That's somewhat welcome news to employees whose paychecks are struggling to keep up with inflation. More clarity on inflation will come with the Labor Department's Consumer Price Index report for June, due July 14th. In May, consumer prices rose 4.2% from a year earlier. Jim Baird, Plantes Moran's financial advisor's chief investment officer, said one unexpectedly soft print doesn't undo the job gains over the last few months, but it does serve as a reminder that monthly data can be volatile and subject to revision. The jobs picture probably isn't as strong as the previously reported job gains intimated, but it's also likely not as challenging as the June report and its accompanying revisions suggest, said Baird in a note to USA Today. Peak hiring is firmly in the rearview mirror, but jobs are still being created at a decent clip, and layoffs are contained in an economy that's operating at or near full employment. Dialing down on the job specifics, hiring in the professional and business services sector drove payroll gains in June, adding 36,000 jobs. The social assistance sector added 25,000 jobs in June. Healthcare, which often led gains in recent months, added 22,000 jobs. Though that represents growth, it's a lower number than its average monthly gain of 38,000 over the past year. Leisure and hospitality shed 61,000 jobs in June, reflecting weaker than usual seasonal hiring, said the report. Employment in other industries, including construction, manufacturing, and financial activities, showed little to no change. The hospitality numbers surprised some analysts because the United States co-hosting the World Cup was expected to boost hiring in that sector. In a note to USA Today, Jamie Cox, a managing partner for Harris Financial Group, went so far as to say the figure should be disregarded. There is zero chance leisure and hospitality posts a negative print in the midst of the World Cup, said Cox. Revisions higher in the next few months are coming. But in a Bank of America Global Research report published June 29, economist Shutra Mishra said May's surge in leisure and hospitality could have been driven by the World Cup or by Memorial Day timing. And if it was the latter, June could see payback, wrote Mishra. Well, that wraps up today's news from USA Today. I'm Laura Kerrigan, a volunteer reader for the Talking Information Center Network. Thank you for listening and have a great day.
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0: Let's begin the reading of today's Wall Street Journal for this Monday, the 6th of July, 2026. You're listening to the Talking Information Center, and we say hello with the Wall Street Journal to John and Steve.
1: John Shea, and hello, everyone. I hope everyone had a wonderful and happy and safe 4th of July weekend, and here we are at Monday. Let's start on the front page of today's Wall Street Journal with this article. Small stocks logging best run in decades. Article by Hannah Aaron Lang and Shaidia Dinesh. Small companies are punching above their weight on Wall Street. The Russell 2000, which tracks shares of smaller companies, climbed some 22% in the first 6 months of the year. That is the best first half since 1991, beating the NASDAQ composite by around 9 percentage points, its largest outperformance in that period since 2006. At one point last week, the index notched 4 straight record closes. It is an often overlooked bright spot in a market that has been for years dominated by trillion-dollar giants of the artificial intelligence trade. Some investors are taking it as a sign that the recent run-up in stock prices, confined mostly to big chip companies such as Intel or Micron Technology, is at long last spreading to other corners of the market. Investors are stepping back and saying, where might the next leg of alpha come from? Said Joshua Schechter, chief investment officer at Easterly Snow, referring to the trading term for outperforming market benchmarks. The market was missing a lot of interesting ideas with great valuations. That is one reason Schechter has taken some profits lately, selling semiconductor stocks and other AI plays, before rotating those funds into companies across the healthcare, industrials, and consumer discretionary sectors. The chip makers, they're great companies, he said, but the stocks are just so expensive. The prospect that the Federal Reserve would lower borrowing costs in 2026 helped companies with smaller market capitalizations notch a strong start to the year before the war with Iran upended those bets. Now, small caps are benefiting from a resilient economy that appears set to improve. Inflationary pressures have eased following the U.S.-Iran peace deal. Thursday's job report showed a cooling labor market, stirring hopes that the Fed will hold off raising rates later this year, but not so cold that it raised fears of slowing growth. That shifting outlook is particularly beneficial for small-cap companies, which tend to earn much of their money domestically and, having less access to capital markets than multinationals, often borrow using rates that adjust with those set by the Fed. In addition, U.S. companies are earning gobs of money, and the windfall isn't limited to the likes of Microsoft or NVIDIA. Among the biggest gainers in the small S&P Small Cap 600 index last quarter, the buy now, pay later platform Sezzle and restaurant chain Cracker Barrel. Francis Gannon, the managing director at Royce Investment Partners, who primarily invests in small caps, noted that analysts project 54% earnings growth for companies in the Russell 2000 in 2026. That is more than double the rate expected for the Russell 1000. Which tracks large cap stocks. The earnings story for small caps is pretty strong, and it's just beginning, Gannon said. We have a bit of a run coming. Small caps can be more volatile than shares of large and more established companies, and have often lagged behind shares of big companies. And the Russell 2000 still contains chip stocks, meaning it also has been boosted by some frenetic rally that has powered parabolic gains in chip names such as SanDisk and Dell Technologies. Other top performers in the S&P Small Cap 600 last quarter included semiconductor MaxLinear, up more than 600%. Some sectors are doing better than others, said Phil Blancato, chief market strategist at Osaic. It's really a small portion of that index that drove these returns. Small caps make up a relatively tiny part of the market compared with their supersized peers. The combined market value of all the companies in the S&P Small Cap 600 comes out to $1.83 trillion, or roughly the size of Broadcom. But as the chip stock rally sputters, even the biggest bulls are wondering how much longer the latest leg of the AI frenzy can last, and where money might go as it fades. Even a sliver of those investments rotating into smaller shares would make a big difference, said Keith Lerner, chief investment officer at Truist Advisory Services. It just doesn't take a lot, he said. A little bit of good news has gone a long way for small caps. John.
2: Thank you, Steve. From the front page, No going back. The inside story of Europe's rupture with America. Trump's tariffs and threats against Greenland spurred a rebellion. This is Joe by Joe Parkinson and Drew Hinshaw. It was almost midnight in Brussels, and the leaders of Europe were locked in their fifth hour of an emergency meeting with a single theme of discussion: how to manage a breakup with America. The new year was only 3 weeks old, and President Trump, after removing Venezuela's autocratic strongman, had briefly threatened to seize Greenland from Denmark. Around a circular table in the European Council headquarters, known as the Space Egg, heads of the government were venting so emotionally about the 47th president that some would later call the session Therapy Night. "We are drawing a line here," began Emmanuel Macron, president of France, according to several leaders present and their most senior advisors. For a year, America's closest allies had tried to placate Trump with a mix of flattery and concessions, hoping to buy time. Now French soldiers were in Greenland alongside Danish special forces, equipped for a shooting war with America. The French president repeated an argument he'd been pressing for years, that Europe's over-reliance on America was a security risk. "There is no going back," he said. A clutch of European leaders chimed in to complain that the administration seemed more interested in mining and energy deals than upholding America's traditional role in the world. "Europe risked becoming a miserable slave to the U.S., groused the minister of Belgium. Hours passed as people talked over each other in the conversation with such seismic implications, it seemed unreal. In the 250th year, had America protected of Europe now become a threat? Several participants mentioned a man who wasn't in the room, Mark Carney, the new Canadian prime minister, had been regularly messaging Europe's major leaders, trying to persuade them that the old America isn't coming back. Now, on the heels of a blistering speech at the annual Davos gathering, his arguments were gaining ground.

are working hard to keep a loveless marriage going. Untangling the ties between Europe and U.S. would be a massive undertaking. Canada, which is encouraging Europe to hedge against a more capricious America, is paradoxically much more reliant on the U.S. than almost any other country on Earth. Militarily, it is hard to imagine that the Allies entirely going their separate way. This week's summit for the North American Treaty Organization will test the resolve of the leaders to preserve an iconic fixture of the Western might in the face of growing mutual dissent. The White House said Trump is looking forward to having constructive and frank conversations with many world leaders at the meeting in Turkey. President Trump has effectively restored with America's standing on the world stage, and he has done more for NATO than anybody else, said White House spokesman Anna Kelly. He also believes that some NATO members should do more to fulfill their obligations. And yet, the unvarnished private talks now taking place in the commanding heights of European democracies, many reported here in detail for the first time, signaled the perilous path ahead. American allies have begun pushing the gas pedal on unprecedented experiments in de-Americanization. Authorities from France to Netherlands are quietly removing American tech from their systems. Belatedly, they are spending hundreds of billions to try to boost Europe's own private space firms, AI companies, and data centers to compete with the juggernaut U.S. America's closest allies are running studies on where they would store their data or process their payments should friction with the U.S. escalate, and how well the Americans' made weaponry would operate without a Washington's authorization. Nations whose empires once spanned the globe are now trying to extract themselves from their humbling dependency on American technology and military power without provoking the U.S. Most recently, the U.S. actions are only stiffening the Europeans' resolve. By the time European Council leaders met again at the Space Egg in March, Trump's airstrikes on Europe and Iran had spiked fuel prices against the continent, and Chancellor Merz was furious. Russia, he said, would be the only winner of the Middle East newest war, according to the leaders present. Several participants began a debate over whether a J.D. Vance presidency would be preferable. To understand this historic shift, the Wall Street Journal spoke to heads of governments, their ministers, and top aides to reconstruct the closed-door meetings where the alliance began to splinter. The journal was able to review detailed notes taken by the participants, as well as classified assessments that the European intelligence agencies gave leaders struggling to navigate the new Washington. One assessment from South Europe reads, "You are not dealing with an administration that has processes. You are dealing with a single volatile individual." Britain's MI16, struck by the climate of fear in Washington, offered Prime Minister Keir Starmer a more allegorical warning. Trump's second White House, it said, is the Crucible meets Wolf Hall, referencing two fictional works about the Salem witch trials and the Court of England's ill-tempered Henry VIII. Reporting reveals the important role of Canada in molding the Allied consensus on how to deal with the new Washington Trump threats to make the northern neighbors America's 51st state, lighted the fuel of unintended consequences that continues to burn. It brought to power Carney, a former central banker who had spent years formulating a thesis that the West was over-reliant on a single, increasingly unpredictable country. With only a few allies at first, particularly France, Carney worked to persuade his fellow workers and leaders that they faced a structural dependency that couldn't be resolved by appeasing Trump. His approach contrasted with that of another powerful figure, NATO Secretary General Mark Rutte, a veteran leader who has tried to salvage the American-led alliance in part by praising the leader at its center, a tactic that the Europeans dubbed flattery diplomacy.

0: Trump whisperer. Trump whisperer. It was earlier in February 2025 that Rutte was gesturing to rival European leaders around a long chandelier-lit banquet table at Brussels' 16th-century Egmont Palace, telling them how to tackle the riddle of the newly re-inaugurated Donald Trump. Just days into the second term, the U.S. president was threatening tariffs to Europe, and his son Donald Trump Jr. had popped up in Greenland to pose with locals given MAGA hats. Prime Minister Frederiksen and Britain's Starmer were both in Brussels, so the leaders of the UK and EK, Denmark and NATO, could all agree on a common strategy. The conversation was private and strictly off the record. The venue had also been changed in the last minute to avoid spying. We need to spend 3.5% on defense, he said, according to several leaders present, roughly what the U.S. shells out and far above NATO's recently achieved target of 2% of gross domestic product. Trump for weeks had insisted the figure should jump to 5%, a number European officials dismissed as a Trump bluster, while Rutte's middle ground figure came from the NATO military planners who studied how a war with Russia would unfold. In the language of European diplomacy, leaders took turns to both affirm and avoid the commitment. Germany said it understood the goal, yet wondered if it would make more sense to talk about what they should buy, not how much they should and how much they should spend. We have no choice, Rutte continued. These allies, we all have to try. Steve?
1: And this is from the U.S. News section. It's the Capital Account by Greg Ipp. Founders democracy frays at the edges. Touring a young United States in 1831, Alex de Tocqueville marveled at America's boundless appetite for commerce, industry, and wealth. Nothing checks the spirit of enterprise, the 25-year-old Frenchman later recounted in Democracy in America. As to the reason, I have no doubt that the democratic institutions of the United States are the cause of the prodigious commercial activity of the inhabitants. The 250th anniversary of the Declaration of Independence finds the U.S. the biggest and most dynamic economy in the world, and among its richest. As Tocqueville intuited long ago, Americans owe much of that to the democracy the founders built. Look closely, though, and you can detect cracks in those political foundations. The checks and balances the founders embedded in American democracy protected workers, investors, and entrepreneurs from arbitrary rule. President Trump is now centralizing more economic authority in himself, and just this past week, the Supreme Court provided an enormous assist. By reminding Americans they control their political fates, democracy also encouraged economic self-betterment. But Americans' confidence in both democracy and capitalism has waned. Socialism has a toehold in the Democratic Party. Economists have long known that democracy alone doesn't deliver economic growth. Institutions also matter. In their book, Why Nations Fail, Nobel Prize winners Darren Acemoglu and James Robinson wrote that extractive institutions concentrate power in the hands of an elite, who then confiscate wealth from the rest of society. This is why so many emerging countries remain poor. Inclusive institutions both constrain and broadly distribute power. England acquired such institutions with the Glorious Revolution of 1688 and 89, after which a king could no longer suspend laws, raise taxes without the consent of Parliament, or arbitrarily confiscate private property. The American colonists inherited English institutions. Indeed, their legislatures were so strong that neither the meanest nor the most obnoxious colonist had anything to fear from imperial authorities, Adam Smith wrote in The Wealth of Nations, published 4 months before the Declaration of Independence. From shopkeepers, tradesmen, and attorneys, they have become statesmen and legislators, Smith observed, designing a government for an empire that seems very likely to become one of the greatest and most formidable that has ever was in the world. The Declaration itself is largely silent on what sort of economy the U.S. should have. In drafting it, Thomas Jefferson chose not to include property as a natural right alongside life and liberty, substituting the less materialistic pursuit of happiness. Economic order came through the Constitution, which established checks and balances among the branches, divided responsibility between the state and federal governments, and enumerated individual rights that government couldn't infringe. Economist Jesus Fernandez Valverde of the University of Pennsylvania describes the Constitution as a commitment device through which the government assures future generations it will stand by promises made today. The founders' early practices reinforced that commitment. George Washington's retirement after two terms set an example other presidents felt obliged to follow. Alexander Hamilton's assumption of state debts established national creditworthiness, and early Supreme Court decisions entrenched the sanctity of contracts and judicial review. To be sure, some institutions weren't inclusive, most notoriously slavery. A significant contribution to early American economic output came from enslaved people. Black Americans and women were routinely denied the benefits of equality well into the 20th century. Still, the country grew rapidly thanks to immigration, expanding frontiers, and the entrepreneurial energy that so impressed Tocqueville. By the end of the 1800s, the U.S. had surpassed Britain as the world's dominant economic power. The U.S. has prospered for many reasons: a vast internal market, ample natural resources, a homeland unravaged by war, and universal basic education. Its institutions, though, shouldn't be underestimated. The Federal Reserve made possible the depth and global reach of American financial markets and the dollar. Competition and security laws are why those markets are viewed as mostly fair. Deep, fair markets made investment and risk-taking attractive. Sometimes the thicket of laws and competing power centers stunts Americans' ability to meet new challenges, in contrast to China, which has no checks, balances, or individual liberty. The solution, in the view of some, is a more energetic, less constrained presidency. Enter Trump. Like most presidents, he doesn't care much for checks and balances. Under the Constitution, I have the right to do whatever I want as president, he remarked during his first term. In his second term, he has behaved as if that were true, making decisions on taxes and spending normally the purview of Congress and intruding regularly into the private economy. Courts have stopped some, but not all. Shortly after taking office, he fired the Democratic members of several independent agencies, including the FTC, effectively transforming them into executive departments. He tried to fire a Federal Reserve governor in an effort to bring monetary policy under White House control. This past week, the Supreme Court blocked the firing of the Fed governor, citing the Fed's unique historical status and role. But it upheld his removal of FTC commissioners, ruling independent agencies and the 1935 Supreme Court precedent violated the president's constitutionally enshrined control over the executive branch. The repercussions could outlast Trump. The Democratic Party is being pulled leftward by progressives and socialists determined to go after wealth and corporate power. Thanks to the pathway blazed by Trump, a future Democratic president will face fewer checks and balances to carry out such an agenda. For all these pressures, it is worth remembering that the U.S. has faced such challenges repeatedly for 250 years. It has always emerged with its democratic and economic foundations stronger. John.
0: Thank you, Steve. This is from the business and finance section, page one. Tech giants play down water use. Microsoft, Alphabet, Google, and Amazon are among the technology companies spending an estimated $1 trillion on artificial intelligence infrastructure this year and last. In some regions, they are using far more water than they report, depending on how the data centers are powered, and their water consumption is projected to grow rapidly in coming years. These companies produce annually sustainability reports that include water use at their data centers. But among this group of titans, only Meta tallies water use at the power stations that feed them electricity in addition to the water use on site. No law obligates these companies to report the full scope of their water use, both direct and indirect. In the U.S., direct indirect water consumption for data centers has historically been about 12 times that as great as the amount they directly consume, according to 2024 analysis by Lawrence Berkeley National Laboratory. experts who are calculating the water demands of the biggest infrastructure built out in the U.S. history, says this could lead to regional fights over who gets an increasingly scarce resource. Google just released 2025 sustainability reports in a instructive example. The company said it consumed 10.9 billion gallons of water, a 34% increase from 2024, almost all from the data center cooling. But how much water was used while generating the power for those data centers? Indirect water consumption can vary a great deal, depending on how power is generated. Coal and nuclear need a lot of water, while natural gas needs less. Renewables, including solar and wind, almost none. Google consumes around 3 times as much water indirectly as directly, according to a paper published earlier this year by Alex DeGrau, a researcher at the Netherlands-based University VU Amsterdam. A complicating factor is that Google, like Amazon and Apple, pays for enough renewable energy to match 100% of what the company uses. That doesn't mean every electron comes from solar or wind, but it does mean that Google can claim to be offsetting its power use with low carbon emissions sources that use almost no water. Some critics, including 16 state attorneys generals, who signed a letter in 2025, contend the offsetting energy produced by fossil fuels isn't the same as actually replacing those sources of energy. And renewable energy credits aren't the same as an offset for water consumed in a given area. For instance, if a river in Nevada runs dry, an abundance of water in Michigan can't help. Meta's indirect water use was 19 billion gallons in 2024, more than 20 times as high as its direct water use. Meta has a plan to become water positive in 2030, in part through water restoration projects. The company doesn't have a plan to remediate indirect water consumption. Similarly, Microsoft has announced data centers that will have zero water use, as well as a commitment to the community-first AI infrastructure. This includes a pledge to replenish more water than we use, part of the decades-long push to reduce its water consumption. As with Meta, it counts for only direct water use. Amazon said recently that its data centers use water 7 times as efficiently as the industry average, and that the company is 75% of the way to its goal of putting back a gallon of water for everyone that it draws. This also doesn't factor in the company's indirect water use. Amazon recognizes the connection between energy and water, and this is one reason the company has more than 700 wind and solar projects globally, a company spokesman said. Indirect use, one reason companies haven't historically reported the indirect water use is that their data centers can be far from the power plants, says Kenneth Gillingham, a professor of environmental economics at Yale. Also in the areas that aren't water stressed, indirect use of water matters less. In Homer, Pennsylvania, a data center complex is being built, complete with natural gas power plant, on the site of the decommissioned coal-fired power plant. Though the location will generate more energy, it is expected to draw about the same amount of water as before, including what's needed to cool its data centers, said Jonathan Burgess, director of the Pittsburgh Water Collaboratory, a research and outreach organization at the University of Pittsburgh. It helps that the plant is in an area where the water is generally abundant, he adds. Recent analysis of The Guardian and Bloomberg found that about 2/3 of the new data center construction in the U.S. is in water-stressed areas such as Phoenix. In 2025, analysis from Ceres, a nonprofit sustainability advocacy organization, found that today the total direct and indirect water demands of data centers in Phoenix amount to about 3% of the city's annual water use. By 2031, they could be in excess of 20%, a number approaching total water use by residents to maintain all of Phoenix's lawns and landscape. The Ceres analysis also said that water demand could grow rapidly in neighboring New Mexico, where some of Phoenix's energy is produced. Cheap land, cheap power, put data centers in the high water stress areas, says Matthew Pine, chief executive of the U.S. water technology giant Zexum, which supplies utilities across the country. What's more water hungry? Fossil fuel relics such as coal-fired power plants are now being kept running long past their intended retirement date to address AI demand, he adds. Many new complexes come with their own behind-the-meter natural gas power plants, some of them gigantic, such as Microsoft's future collaboration with Chevron in West Texas. Meta and Amazon also have plans for dedicated off-grid natural gas plants for their own data centers, and so do SpaceX and other data centers. This might mean neighbors are competing less for energy resources, but local water still has to be shared. Recently, NVIDIA said it had solved the data center water issue, showing off a closed-loop cooling system that doesn't require additional water once filled. This design appears to be a win on two levels, says Gillingham, Yale's professor. It zeroes out direct use of water while reducing the total amount of energy required for cooling. Cooling systems. Unfortunately, most existing data centers use evaporative cooling systems that are energy efficient but water hungry, according to data from 2024 Lawrence Berkeley report. Experts say retrofitting those could be prohibitively expensive. It's a totally accurate that we generally solve the water footprint at the data center's operational level. The water footprint for AI becomes potentially driven by the electricity generation, says Josh Parker, head of the sustainability at NVIDIA. Steve?
1: And the business and finance section is this article. Companies work on robots safe for humans. Electronics, sensors, and engineering will allow humanoids to work next to people. Article by John Kielman. Humanoid robots marched through Chicago's convention center recently, delivering snacks, shaking hands, and busting out dance moves. But recent viral mishaps elsewhere, a humanoid dancing uncontrollably at a restaurant, another kicking a small child during a performance in China, underscore a big challenge for robot makers aiming to put them to work in factories and warehouses. How can they ensure a humanoid doesn't hurt a human? Makers of humanoids, which have human-like attributes to perform jobs a person might do, say they're unaware of anyone who has been seriously hurt or killed by one of the robots. But the machines are getting bigger and heavier, approaching 200 pounds in some cases. At that size, people in the industry worry about the damage that could ensue if a bipedal robot loses power. If you do that with a humanoid, it can fall over and crush you, said Michelle Silva of the functional safety engineering firm Reynolds & Moore. De-risking humanoid workers may be key to the sector's aggressive growth goals. Right now, humanoid makers are raising big money. Agility, an Oregon-based company whose robots are already laboring with a plexiglass cage at an auto parts factory, recently announced plans to go public at a valuation of $2.5 billion. While the machines are just starting to enter the workplace, such as factories and warehouses, such companies plan to eventually deploy them in people's homes. Morgan Stanley researchers project that 1 billion humanoids will be in place around the world by 2050, with total market worth $7.5 trillion. Traditional industrial robots such as welders, palletizers, or loaders are deterministic. meaning they adhere to a fixed set of rules and produce a constant result. Humanoids tasked with performing multiple jobs use artificial intelligence and are probabilistic, meaning they operate on statistical likelihoods, not certainty. That will require the robots to have layers of safeguards before they can work shoulder to shoulder with human beings. Companies that gathered at the Automate conference in Chicago said many of those are already taking shape, beginning with emergency stop buttons and going all the way down to the microchip level. Chip designer NVIDIA announced a new safety system for humanoids underpinned by its cutting-edge Blackwell chips. Amit Goel, the company's senior director of robotics and edge AI ecosystem, said the system can interpret sensor data about potential hazards, stopping the robot when conditions aren't safe and allowing it to keep working when they are. The safety brain and the functional brain need to talk to each other often and with much higher context, he said. We built that operating system layer and the software stack so that you can run these two things together. Aside from their own sensors and cameras, humanoids can be governed by similar devices mounted in the workspace around them. Philadelphia-based Fort Robotics makes controllers and software that process information from multiple sources to let humanoids take nuanced actions, said Samuel Reeves, the company's chief executive. It's more complex data about. I've recognized a person. They're in this location. Numbers of humanoids projected to be in place around the world by 2050, the possible consequences of humanoid robot losing stability have led an expert panel at the International Organization for Standardization, which creates safety guidelines to examine the subject. It expects to publish a standard by mid-2028. Humanoid makers, meanwhile, are coming up with their own solutions. Neura Robotics, a German company, makes a two-legged, 176-pound model that calls 4NE1. Founder David Reger said it has been engineered to minimize the risk to people nearby. If the robot detects a problem, such as a knee joint that stops responding, it will try to recover its balance. If it can't, he said, it will collapse into itself like an imploding building. Some humanoid makers have nullified the issue by eschewing legs. Dexmate, based in the Bay Area, is developing robots that travel on wheeled bases and have long arms that can reach items on warehouse racks. Co-founder Yuzi Kin said the battery and electronics go into the base, which gives it a low center of mass. This kind of ratio makes it super stable. He said it will not fail. California-based Noble Machines contends that putting a robot instead of a person into a hazardous environment can be the greatest safety feature of all. It's developing a two-legged humanoid. The model it brought to the conference wore sneakers that is designed for construction sites, factories, mines, and other rugged surroundings. Operating close to toxic chemicals, operating inches away from heavy machinery, is very dangerous for people, said co-founder and chief executive Wai Ding. Brad Porter, founder and chief executive of Cobot, said the risks from humanoids need to be kept in perspective. His company is developing wheeled robots with arms that can push carts in hospitals or sort parts in factories. They move at walking speed and don't possess shattering grip strength. We don't need to impart a lot of energy into the space, he said. We're not trying to crush watermelons or anything. John.
0: Thank you, Steve. Something of the same vein, this again from Business and Finance section, Tech CEOs Flip on AI Jobs Wipeout Scenario by Catherine Binley. A year ago, the message from many business leaders was just artificial intelligence was going to wipe out jobs. For the past month or so, tech CEOs have been striking a more optimistic tone. In late May, OpenAI Chief Executive Sam Altman, who has long predicted that AI will lead to seismic shifts in the workforce, said during a conference, "We've been roughly right on technical predictions and pretty wrong on the social and economic implications." Soon after, he told CNBC, "Our industry underestimated how much we're going to be able to keep people at the center of everything." Anthropic CEO Dario Amodei, who warned in May 2025 that AI could eliminate half of entry-level jobs. A year later, highlighted more positive scenarios for AI adopting businesses. They can do the same thing with less resources, and that leads to things like layoffs, or they can do more with the same amount of resources, but that requires creativity. In June, in a June essay, the executive wrote that in giving warnings of job displacement, he wanted policymakers and the private sector to have the best chance at adapting. He wasn't trying to be a prophet of doom. He also wrote that the possibility of enduring job loss remains. In the sunnier outlook, a move to win back customers and the public who are souring on AI's world-upending promises, or is it the role of AI in the workplace now just better understood? Some comments about AI's potential to create jobs are coming amid layoffs intended to funnel more money to AI spending. Meta CEO Mark Zuckerberg recently said in an interview with The Complex that if businesses focus on making people more productive at a faster rate than automation, in theory, there should be more jobs in the future, not less. In May, the company started laying off 8,000 workers, flattening teams. In February, Amazon CEO Andy Jassy spoke of AI's job-creating potential in the interview of CNBC. A year ago, he announced that the company would reduce headcount in the coming years because AI. Amazon has said that the subsequent layoffs of 16,000 workers weren't related to AI adoption, but to the effort to reduce layers and reinvigorate company culture. Collectively, the narrative has shifted from worker-like doomsday scenarios caused by AI to a future in which workers keep their jobs and get a productivity boost. The sentiment change isn't limited to tech leaders. A survey by EI Parthenon found that the percentage of CEOs who believe AI installments and investments will result in significant reductions in headcounts fell from 46% in January 2025 to 20% this May. They may have noticed that the labor market is genuinely not changing, i.e. imploding, as rapidly as they expected. David Otter, a professor of economics at the Massachusetts Institute of Technology, they may have realized it was simply bad business to say that your great new product will destroy the economy. On recent studies by financial technology company Ramp and workforce intelligence firm Labs found that the companies making the largest AI investments expanded employment by roughly 10%, more than otherwise similar companies that hadn't yet adopted AI. The companies that I know that have adopted AI the most are the ones hiring the most, said Altman in the CNBC interview. AI is even creating a new demand for certain jobs, and more will come that don't yet exist, some tech leaders say. Many of the world's most prominent economists disagree on AI's long-term impact on jobs. Ford CEO Jim Farley said that last year the AI would replace literally half of all white-collar workers in the U.S. The company recently hired several hundred engineers and attributed the move to concerns over the quality of work that had been automated. Engineers with deep technical expertise leveraging the power of AI is a powerful combination that is driving quality gains at Ford, a spokesman said. Companies have a hard time telling which of the live AI investments are panning out, according to a survey of corporate executives conducted by the technology and management consulting firm eMERGE. Around 20% of the U.S. leaders said the AI deployment reports that they receive paint a rosier picture than the facts support, with some reporting softened by bad news, and the staff kept quiet about failures. Amazon founder Jeff Bezos has a history of predicting AI will create new jobs. In June, he went so far as to say AI could lead to a labor shortage. When asked on CNBC in May about people being afraid of AIs taking jobs, he said the reason they're afraid is because all these smart people keep saying that. Fewer people are saying it now, 20%. Percentage of CEOs who believe AI will be result in a major cut in a headcount. Steve?
1: And from the opinion pages of today's Wall Street Journal, a Massachusetts ballot dirty trick. When you can't win on the merits, try a technicality. That's the eyebrow-raising tale in Massachusetts, where a state court in June struck down a tax cut ballot measure on grounds it provided an inaccurate summary. The catch? The summary was written by a Democrat. It may not have been an accident. The ballot measure from Boston-based Mass Opportunity Alliance, a coalition of pro-growth business groups, proposed to lower the state's 5% income tax rate to 4% by 2029. The state's 4% surtax on income over $1 million was unaffected. The new rate would have applied to income such as wages, as well as long-term capital gains that are taxed like income in Massachusetts. Simple enough. The question easily collected more than 75,000 signatures to get on the ballot, and a 2026 Boston Globe Suffolk University poll showed some 66% of voters supported the income tax cut. Under the state's procedures, a group of voters called petitioners drafts the text of a proposed ballot measure and submits it to the state attorney general. The AG then writes a summary used to gather signatures and, if successful, appear on the ballot. The summary is supposed to be fair and neutral regarding the measure's substance. That should be straightforward. But when the proponents of the ballot measure submitted their text to Attorney General Andrea Joy Campbell, her office changed the wording in a way that made it convoluted and inaccurate. The summary she prepared told voters that the change wouldn't lower the rate on capital gains. That's not accurate, and the court ruled to invalidate the measure. The summary's contrary statement is not a minor imprecision. The Massachusetts Supreme Judicial Court wrote, "It is significantly misleading and likely to influence voters." All of this might be chalked up to bureaucrats bungling, if not for suspicious details. After the summary text was finalized, 8 voters aligned with Raise Up Massachusetts, a progressive coalition that supports tax increases, changed the ballot measure in court. Curiously, none of the measure's opponents publicly objected to the AG's wording before it was finalized. AG Campbell knew that the tax measures enraged the Democrats. Governor Maura Healey called the measure very, very harmful and said that if we're approved, you're going to see 65% of all funding for education go away, and the budget for cities and towns would be significantly reduced. The Attorney General's office says the summary is drafted accurately, described what the ballot question would do without describing ancillary effects caused by existing laws. But if the wording was problematic, it could have been corrected for the November ballot. The opinion got no support from the AG. Democrats couldn't be happy with what their own error wrought. Massachusetts Senate President Karen Spilker says she is ecstatic. Not so elated are voters who saw their right to direct democracy subverted by a dirty trick. John.
0: Thank you, Steve. Zombie Congress imperils GOP plans. This is by Olivia Beavers. Washington. A growing number of GOP lawmakers have little incentive to come to work or toe the party line, putting critical legislation in danger as Republicans lurch towards the midterm. Some are privately calling it the Zombie Congress. GOP leaders are increasingly concerned that the members will lose motivation to show up or may break with the party if they do, potentially stalling or killing some bills, according to lawmakers and aides. While the Senate has been the main focus of GOP cracks, the House is also facing an uncertain summer and fall with attendance issues and renewed sense of independence. Among retiring, defeated, or angry members threatening to upend the Republican agenda. If you're not at least a little bit frustrated right now, then I have questions, and I question your sanity. Nobody signed up for this, said Rep. Stephen Womack from Arkansas, Republican, who worried problems passing bills could hurt GOP chances in the fall. Right now, it's almost like shooting ourselves in the foot. Last week, a renewed rebellion over the stalled Save America Act vote ID bill stopped actions on the House floor and prompted Speaker Mike Johnson, Republican from Louisiana, to throw in the towel and send members home early for the 4th of July holiday. On a typically party-lined procedure vote meant to set the agenda for the week holdouts. I don't care who in this chamber hates it or me, Luna said at a social meeting. Several Republicans miss procedural votes entirely. Almost none can be spared given the party's narrow 219-212 majority, which includes one independent who caucuses with the GOP. Even as routine daily votes are going off the rails, Johnson and President Trump are pushing for a third-party line budget reconciliation bill. Following the tax law last year and a $70 billion for immigration enforcement in June. A new measure could include Republican priorities such as big defense spending boost, bypassing a Democrats' objections. Republicans' absences or deflections could doom the already long shot effort. This entire Congress has been about three or four, maybe one or no vote margin. And then it's exasperated by the fact that the people who can vote are not here, said GOP Rep. Kevin Hearn, who is running for Senate in Oklahoma. In an election year, people who lose are going to be less enthusiastic about coming back, he said. Congress also needs to pass bipartisan spending bills by the end of September to avoid another government shutdown, along with other targets, including the farm bill and defense policy proposal. Democrats have played hardball on spending bills this Congress and the recent anti-Washington insurgency in their own ranks could further complicate any legislative process. We always have to deal with absences, a narrow majority. That's life in the big city, and you know we're just going to keep working through. But you know, we're going to get our work done. Majority Leader Steve Scalise of Louisiana told reporters last week. A number of factors are converging to make life difficult for Republicans. About three dozen House Republicans aren't returning next term. Roughly half are quitting to seek a new, different office. And of those, many are still campaigning, while several have lost primaries. I promise to be more of a menace than ever. This is nothing. There is nothing holding me back, said Rep. Nancy Mace, a Republican from South Carolina, after she lost the GOP primary in her bid for governor. Other various factors could also weigh in on attendance. Rep. Tom Keene Jr. from New Jersey, a Republican, missed nearly 4 months of votes after he was hospitalized for depression. He returned to Congress last week. Rep. Neil Dunn also missed multiple votes due to illness. GOP leaders have repeatedly hammered their members about attendance in various closed-door meetings, as well as in public statements. But leadership is becoming increasingly worried about a lawmaking version of senioritis, according to top Republicans. It is going to be harder to get votes. It is going to be harder to get votes, said Jason Smith, who chairs the House Ways and Means Committee. GOP leaders are also trying to tamp down any efforts by departing lawmakers to leave early. Johnson says he tries to be very direct with members who are considering an exit before the end of the term. We've had a lot of those conversations. I want everybody to be able to take whatever opportunity presents itself, but the timing is really important, he said in a recent interview. Some lawmakers are interested in serving in the administration once they leave Congress. The prospect of a potential job keeps several retiring members in line, according to people familiar with the matter. A White House official said it is normal for the administration to talk to congressional allies about future opportunities. White House spokesman Abigail Jackson said the administration looks forward to continuing its close relationship with GOP leaders and lawmakers and fulfilling President Trump's priorities that Americans elected him to enact. The drama and schedule changes are wearing on some lawmakers, said Rep. From Michigan. The every man or woman out there themselves attitude has been growing. And that means that we're less likely to come together and think like a team. Steve?
1: Different parties, same folly. Comedian Adam Carolla has a routine about how the very wealthy and the very poor do the same thing. Some printable examples. Never eat at an Outback Steakhouse. Take outdoor showers. Have lunch with Bono. Drive a make of car. Excuse me, that no longer exists. Annoyingly, it's the same for politicians. They all end up doing the same things. The horseshoe theory has become reality. The left and right, progressives and mega, bend around and almost touch. To me, it's more like a teething ring, going round and round in a politician's mouth with government power constantly biting down and inflicting pain on all of us. Or an M.C. Escher drawing with everything confusingly connected. I don't like it one bit. Who said this? Today, I'm announcing new tariffs in key sectors of the economy that are going to ensure that our workers are not held back by unfair trade practices. They include a 25% tariff on Chinese steel and aluminum products, a 100% tax on electric vehicles made in China, a 25% tariff on electric vehicle batteries from China, and a 25% tariff on the critical minerals to make those batteries. Donald Trump? Nope. Joe Biden. In May 2024. 11 months later, tariff man Trump declared, effective at midnight, we will impose a 25% tariff on all foreign-made automobiles. Clang goes the horseshoe. Or this. In 2024, Mr. Biden complained of too many corporations in America ripping people off. Price gouging, junk fees, greedflation, shrinkflation. Mr. Trump recently wrote that customers are being gouged, and the gasoline prices better start coming down a lot faster than what I'm seeing. Same, same. A recent Journal headline nailed it. Trump, like Biden, takes aim at big oil. Senator Bernie Sanders wants government to own 50% of artificial intelligence companies. Get in line, Bernie. In June, Vice President J.D. Vance said, the president is supportive of the United States owning these big AI companies. OpenAI is considering giving up 5% to Washington. This on top of equity ownership in U.S. Steel, Intel, MP Materials, and that piece of NVIDIA's processor sales to China. Make it stop. Speaking of the vice president, my colleague Alicia Finley had a column in May titled, J.D. Vance Courts Sean O'Brien and the Teamsters. What? He's got a lot more pandering to do, as Mr. Biden already declared himself the most pro-union president in American history. Presidential powers were expressly limited by the Constitution, or so we were led to believe. Remember Barack Obama's, I've got a pen and I've got a phone. Not to be outdone, Mr. Trump last month, channeling Chevy Chase, declared, I'm the president and you're not. Executive orders aren't laws. Only Congress can pass laws. But that hasn't stopped Democratic and Republican presidents from seizing power. See Mr. Biden's student loan forgiveness and Mr. Trump's birthright ban, both eventually declared illegal. And folks, we've reached the end of the hour of today's Wall Street Journal on Monday. For John and myself, it's been my pleasure, our pleasure, reading for you today. Have a wonderful day.

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1: Greetings, I'm Sue, and today is July 6, 2026, and this is the Washington Post on the Talking Information Center. First article from sports. Trump urged FIFA to review Balogun's suspension before Star was cleared for World Cup. The decision by the global soccer governing body ahead of the United States' round of 16 match against Belgium was denounced as incomprehensible by the sports' European Federation. Valerian Balogun, the U.S. men's soccer team's leading scorer at this World Cup, will be available for Monday's much-anticipated showdown against Belgium after FIFA said Sunday that it had suspended his automatic one-game ban. The surprising news came days after President Donald Trump, speaking with FIFA President Gianni Infantino, urged the global soccer governing body to review Balogun's suspension, according to two people familiar with the matter. The people spoke on the condition of anonymity to freely discuss sensitive matters. The decision on the eve of the United States' round of 16 match caused an immediate stir in the soccer world. The Royal Belgian Football Association said it was astonished and investigating all potential options to protect the fundamental principles of fair play in our sport. The sport's European Federation, UEFA, issued a statement Monday expressing disbelief at such an unprecedented, incomprehensible, and unjustifiable decision. It is highly unusual for a head of state to intervene in a soccer disciplinary matter with FIFA's top official, and Trump's involvement adds a remarkable political layer to a ruling that already carried enormous competitive stakes for the U.S. team. According to one person familiar with the conversation, Trump was seeking an explanation for the red card and the ensuing suspension, and the administrating officials also provided additional evidence for the FIFA board to consider. Trump posted to social media Sunday afternoon, "Thank you to FIFA for doing what was right and reversing a great injustice." The British outlet TalkSport first reported that the White House urged FIFA to review the decision. The decision changes the tenor of the matchup for the Americans, who were preparing for the possibility of facing one of Europe's top teams without the striker, who has given their attack a new dimension. Balogun received a red card in the United States' win over Bosnia last week, which normally triggers an automatic one-game suspension. Instead, he is able to play as the United States tries to reach its first World Cup quarterfinal since 2002. FIFA's disciplinary committee said Sunday that the automatic suspension will be put on hold for a probationary period of 1 year under Article 27 of its disciplinary code, a notable and surprising reprieve after Balogun's red card drew the ire of U.S. fans and sparked debate among soccer analysts. If Valerian Balogun commits another infringement of a similar nature and gravity during the probationary period, the suspension shall be revoked and the sanction enforced without prejudice to any additional sanction imposed for the new infringement, a FIFA statement read. The Belgium team took issue with FIFA's decision, and its coach, Rudy Garcia, opened his news conference Sunday by comparing the development to an April Fool's Day prank. "I didn't realize July 5th was equal to April 1st at FIFA," he said via an interpreter. Addressing Belgium's attempt at recourse, he added, "We are not defending the national team or the federation. We are defending football, whether it's ethics or integrity." In a statement, the Belgian Federation noted that Article 66.4 of the same FIFA disciplinary code clearly provides that a red card, sending off, automatically results in a suspension for the team's next match, as has been the case for all previous red cards issued during this FIFA World Cup. Furthermore, and irrespective of the above, the decision is in direct contradiction with the provisions of the FIFA World Cup 2026 competition regulations. Trump's involvement is likely to invite further scrutiny. His presence around this World Cup has been a constant almost from the start. As the president of one of the tournament's three host countries, he has enjoyed a close relationship with Infantino, who repeatedly courted him ahead of the arrival in North America of the sport's biggest event. Trump pushed for the World Cup draw to be held in Washington, has repeatedly suggested matches could be relocated away from cities he deemed unsafe, and was awarded FIFA's newly created Peace Prize by Infantino after being passed over for the Nobel Peace Prize. At a news conference Sunday afternoon, U.S. coach Mauricio Pochettino said he was unaware of reports that Trump had taken up the cause, but noted, "We cannot mix sports and politics. That is a decision from FIFA with the evidence that happened, and that's it," he said. U.S. soccer officials had been in contact with FIFA since the red card was issued. They learned of the disciplinary committee's decision Sunday morning, and Balogun was informed during a team meeting on the bus to training at the University of Washington. "I thought it was AI at first," defender Chris Richards said. "I mean, there's a lot of people posting a lot of stuff, so we weren't sure if it was true or not." Balogun was shown a red card in the 64th minute of the United States' 2-0 victory over Bosnia in the round of 32 on Wednesday in Santa Clara, California. His cleat caught Bosnia defender Tarek Muharamovic's in the second half, and after referee Rafael Klaus went to the sideline monitor, he sent Balogun off for serious foul play. The decision drew boos from the U.S. heavy crowd in Santa Clara and an immediate criticism from the Americans. The Americans managed to survive the final half hour against Bosnia down a man. Malik Tillman later scored to ensure Balogun's ejection did not define the night. But until Sunday's ruling, the red card still threatened to follow the Americans to Seattle. Balogun told reporters Friday that he believed the play should have been handled differently. "If you played the game, you would understand there's scenarios that you simply can't avoid, and it has to be taken into context when it's being reviewed," Balogun said. "I felt it wasn't on this occasion. But, as you all saw, there's nowhere else to put your leg. It's going to be unavoidable. I've seen many different opinions and takes, but for me, personally, I think a yellow card would have been fair. It's something that's happened, so we have to move forward, and I have to accept it." Balogun did not address the media Sunday, but teammates relayed that he met the news with level-headed enthusiasm. "If you look at the foul, it was zero intent at all, and I felt like there was much worse ones that went on in this tournament," forward Christian Pulisic said. "Balo handled it so well, and I think the team handled it well. We weren't here to complain. You have to handle it in a good way, and good things happen to people like that." Pochettino, who also disagreed with the red card after Wednesday's match, applauded the decision to restore Balogun's eligibility. "For me, it is not a thing to debate," he said. "It is to congratulate that decision. That is fantastic." Balogun has been one of the revelations of the Americans' home World Cup run. The 25-year-old Brooklyn-born striker, raised in London by Nigerian parents, scored twice in the tournament opener against Paraguay, was rested for the group stage final against Turkey, and then scored the breakthrough goal against Bosnia. He has 3 goals in the tournament and has been involved in at least 1 goal in every World Cup match he has played. His speed, movement, and finishing have given the Americans the kind of frontline threat that they have long searched for. "Balo is always available," Pulisic said. "I feel like when I have the ball, when others have the ball, he's making runs. He's so strong, he's quick, and he does a lot of good things. So for us to play with a guy like that, it just makes it easy." Without Balogun, Pochettino probably would have had to turn to Ricardo Pepi or Haji Wright to lead the line against Belgium, while leaning even more heavily on Pulisic to generate chances against one of Europe's most dangerous teams. Now the Americans can enter the round of 16 with their preferred attacking structure intact. The winner Monday will move on to the quarterfinals, a stage the U.S. men have not reached since

originally tasked with celebrating America's 250th birthday, tried to steer clear of politics at its flagship event here Saturday. The crowd at America's Block Party wanted to hear Chris Stapleton, Queen Latifah, and the Smashing Pumpkins for the bargain price of $17.76, to forget about division, to have a day that was not about President Donald Trump. But the scene in liberal Los Angeles inevitably unfolded as a striking contrast to the celebration in Washington, D.C., anchored by the president, who many here worried was making the country less unified and less friendly to immigrant families like those who milled around the Los Angeles Memorial Coliseum in American flag gear. "I believe we've kind of forgotten about the core values of America," lamented Justine Hames, age 63, who drove from Las Vegas with her daughter, a Smashing Pumpkins fan. "The immigrants that came into America built this country, and we forget about that. It's just sad," said Hames, wearing a green, white, and red Mexico hat that nodded to her family's heritage. "We've forgotten to treat our neighbor as ourselves." The concert in Los Angeles was the flagship event of America 250, the bipartisan effort launched by Congress a decade ago to mark the semi-quincentennial. It pressed ahead even as Trump went his own way and launched his own group to plan 250th events, creating a remarkable split screen. While many performers pulled out of Trump's Great American State Fair and other events, leaving the president himself to headline, the Los Angeles event was stacked with celebrities. Where Trump's 4th of July event was chaotic, largely due to oppressive heat and thunderstorms, the benefit concert in Los Angeles was orderly. Clouds helped blunt the 82-degree weather. There was even a breeze. The audience was, to some, a testament to the diversity that they say is under attack in Trump's second administration. People of all ethnicities and accents wore 4th of July regalia in the belief that this is their country too, one young man marveled. Dozens waited in line for a food truck, a huaca on wheels, down the way from a baked potato truck and a hot dog stand. Drina Lucero said she was so upset about Trump's return to office that she didn't celebrate the 4th of July last year. She hated the way he talked about immigrants, people like her own Hispanic Filipino family. But on Saturday, standing in line for cotton candy, she said she felt hopeful enough to party. She thought the tide was turning against Trump, whose approval ratings have declined amid high gas prices and aggressive immigration enforcement. "It's falling apart," she said. "The Trump administration is going to come down." Plenty of others were trying to tune out the politics. "People want to have fun," said Devin Ortiz, age 23. "Putting aside things that are happening," said her boyfriend, Daniel Maldonado, age 22. "Let's just get along for today," Ortiz added. "Put it aside," Maldonado echoed. Democratic lawmakers on the bipartisan commission behind America 250 have criticized Trump for making America's 250th birthday all about himself. As one member, Senator Alex Padilla, Democrat from California, put it during a recent congressional hearing, Trump allies in turn have criticized America 250, with Freedom 250 spokesperson Danielle Alvarez saying the other group had nothing to show for its decade of planning. America 250 chair Rosie Rios had said little about Trump's clashing effort and avoided politics while promoting her group's events. Asked on Saturday whether she wished the president had not created his own competing task force, Rio downplayed the split. "The more organizations who plan 250th activities, the better," she said. Soon she joined actors on stilts dressed up as Abraham Lincoln and Benjamin Franklin for a photo. They all smiled. Near a proud to be American sign, 23-year-old Heaven Oros said that the statement still rang true for her, even though as a Latino American with an immigrant father, she found Trump's mass deportations alarming. "She could separate the government from the country," she said. "America has nothing to do with it." Addressing the stadium later that evening as the program got underway, Rios nodded to the immigrant story that so many in the stadium shared. Her mother came to the United States from Mexico with nothing, she said, seeking a better life. "We are the personification of the American dream," she said, "and that story doesn't happen everywhere in the world, but it happens here." Next article from the World section. As Christians are attacked in Israel, governments show little concern. Christians are being targeted by hostility and violence and say their attack

0: workers feel emboldened by Prime Minister Benjamin Netanyahu's government. From Jerusalem, the stone footpath begins at the tomb of King David, revered by Jews, and curves past the room where Christians believe Jesus held the Last Supper. Nearby, the Dormition Abbey towers over a site where many believe Mary slept before being taken to heaven. Steeped in history and faith, this quiet alleyway in Jerusalem's Mount Zion was the site of a brazen attack in April, when a Jewish-Israeli man from the occupied West Bank shoved a French Catholic nun to the ground and kicked her out of religious hostility, according to Israeli police. The assault, recorded by surveillance cameras in broad daylight, shocked many, but not Nicodemus Schnabel, abbot of the Dormition Abbey, which the nun had visited before she was attacked. "Christians today are hit, spit at, beaten," said Schnabel, who has experienced it all, and worse. There was a video in this case, but you can be sure there are so many undocumented things. "Believe me," he sighed, "this is not the case of one lost soul." Across the Holy Land, Christians are being targeted by a tide of hostility and violence, attacks that draw the risk drawing the ire of Christians in the United States, including evangelicals who are traditionally among Israel's most ardent American supporters. In Jerusalem, Christians say they are routinely harassed by ultra-Orthodox Jews and huddle in fear when religious Zionists rampage through the Old City, destroying property during their processions. 20 miles away, in the West Bank's only predominantly Christian town, Tebe, the population is dwindling after years of unrelenting attacks and economic pressure from armed Jewish settlers. U.S. Ambassador Mike Huckabee, an evangelical pastor who has often spoken in Israel's defense, visited Tebe last year after settlers allegedly set fire to its most famous landmark, the 1,500-year-old Church of St. George, and denounced what he called an act of terror, though he later retracted that statement. Meanwhile, a string of social media posts from neighboring Lebanon, where Israeli soldiers have recorded themselves smashing Christian icons and defacing churches despite calls for discipline from military commanders, have reinforced a sense that animosity toward Christians is being normalized under Prime Minister Benjamin Netanyahu's government, the most right-wing in Israel's history. For decades, Christian monastics and pilgrims, easily identifiable with their robes and crosses, faced harassment in Jerusalem. But the number of incidents nearly doubled from 2023 to 2025, is it on track to reach a new high this year, according to the Rossing Center, an interreligious organization in the city. At different times in the past 18 months, the two joint chief rabbis of Israel, David Yosef and Kalman Ber, have issued statements condemning attacks on Christians as antithetical to Jewish values and as severe phenomenon that must be eradicated. But local and national political leaders have often kept their silence. After the attack on the nun on April 28th, which drew condemnation from the French consulate, the Israeli Foreign Ministry was one of the few official voices that issued a statement, calling the assault a shameless act that contradicted Israel's founding values of respect, coexistence, and freedom of religion. Netanyahu's office did not comment at the time of the assault, but in a statement to the Washington Post said, "We have made it clear that any acts of violence and vandalism of this type will not be tolerated. Those who commit such acts will be prosecuted to the fullest extent of the law." When an earlier wave of harassment targeting Christians made headlines in 2017, Itamar Ben-Gvir, then a settler activist and lawyer, gave a radio interview to defend spitting at Christian monks and churches as an ancient Jewish tradition. "I don't think this represents any violation," said Ben-Gvir, who today leads an Israeli law enforcement as Minister of National Security, a post he was given despite having been convicted of supporting a Jewish terrorist organization and inciting racism. "Why do we turn this into a criminal matter?" A spokesman for Ben-Gvir did not respond to requests seeking comment. Francesco Ayelpo, the custodian of the Holy Land and a senior Vatican official in Jerusalem, said he feared the growing influence of Israel's far right will push Christians in Israel and the Palestinian territories to leave, accelerating a pattern of emigration among a prosperous and well-educated minority. Although Israel's Central Bureau of Statistics says the population of Christians in Israel and Jerusalem has ticked up about 1% annually to 184,200 at the end of 2025, or 1.9% of Israel's population, Christian leaders say the official data does not reflect many Christians included in the census, mostly live abroad. In the West Bank, the Christian population has hovered between 40,000 and 50,000 for years as emigration balances out births. The general atmosphere is this. Many people are afraid, Ayelpo said. I can give good works and health assistance. I can give good schools. But all this is not enough. You need hope to remain. From a vantage point an hour north of Jerusalem's old city, Suleiman Kayori pointed in every direction to explain how the residents of Tabe, a village that, according to the Gospels, once gave refuge to Jesus and his disciples, now cannot find relief themselves. Kayori, the mayor, was blocked from harvesting his four-acre olive grove after settlers closed in from the west, seized his land, and built a fence. Across the valley, a local businessman, Hana Masis, was building a multi-story hotel but halted construction because of settler attacks. Bashir Marouf, the owner of a house on a street where settlers often arrive at night to set up roadblocks to disrupt the local traffic, had long fled. To the south was Roland Basir's cement factory, its office windows shattered and its machinery destroyed from a recent attack. Initially, in late 2023, settlers set up a single tent on a nearby hilltop. One tent became a few trailers, then a small farm. Over the next 2 years, settlers from the outpost began taking their cattle to graze inside the factory premises and forcing Basir's workers to leave in the middle of the day, according to Basir and videos his employees recorded. They lofted an Israeli flag, vandalized cars, and smashed equipment. During two attacks on September 14th and March 14th, they shot in the air with rifles, Basir said. Struggling to keep the factory running, Basir has laid off nearly all of his 45 employees. After sinking more than $100,000 into the business, Basir was ready to abandon it, he said. He has already applied for a U.S. visa. If I get it, I will leave tomorrow, Basir said. There is no future. Every day I think it might be my last day here, because I might get killed. In the past 10 years, 10 extended families have left Tabe for the United States, Latin America, and Spain, a significant exodus for a town of 1,500 residents, Korea said. They can't handle living here, Korea said. It's really hard, especially for young men who don't have jobs and are forced to leave. What we see is Israelis taking the whole area. One on a recent afternoon, Korea sat in his office with a municipal employee venting about the Western governments that they believe should do more to protect them, if not as Palestinians, then at least as Christians. In 2024, many Tabe residents celebrated when Donald Trump was reelected as president, believing that he was the peace president, recalled Korea, and the acting mayor during the recent election period, Kaljun Hanna. The following year, the village felt relieved when Huckabee, Trump's new ambassador to Israel, visited. But their appreciation turned to fury when Huckabee retracted his statement after Israeli police denied finding clear evidence of arson attacks. Months later, villagers found clips of Huckabee telling Tucker Carlson in an interview that Israel had the divine right to claim as its own the Palestinian territories and parts of Egypt, Lebanon, Syria, and Iraq. Someone asked Huckabee, is he America first or Israel first? A young municipal employee, Jairus Tayyi, angrily demanded. He's Israel first, Hannah snorted. Mayor Carrier raised his hands, then posed a question. Without a change in policy in Israel and in Washington, what will happen to the Christian population here? We have the oldest holy sites, the Church of the Holy Sepulchre, the Church of the Nativity, Korea said, but what is the value of an empty church without Christians? At a time when Israel already faces international isolation and criticism over its actions in Gaza, particularly from the Islamic world, tensions with Christians could further undermine a crucial pillar of support, some Israeli analysts warn. In America, Christian values, who traditionally lean pro-Israel, have questioned Vice President J.D. Vance of public events about Israel's treatment of Christians, noted Avishai Ben-Sasson-Gordis, an expert on U.S.-Israel relations at the Institute for National Security Studies, a Tel Aviv think tank that advises the government. Christian nationalist commentators who are influential on the American right, like Carlson and Candace Owen, also frequently cite reports of attacks and harassment against Christians when they lambast Israel, Ben-Sasson-Gordis said. The violence against Christians and the Israeli political figures who encourage it are bad enough that something needs to be done about them, he said. But it's also important to pay attention to the way it alienates Israel's friends and provides tools for Israel's detractors. These days, this slew of headlines suggests that anti-Christian sentiment has grown particularly quickly among Israeli youths, said Yiska Harani, the founder of the Religious Freedom Data Center, a Jewish-Israeli group that operates a hotline for reporting attacks against Christians in Jerusalem. Harani now organizes a group of about 100 Jewish volunteers to walk alongside Christian nuns whenever they leave their homes. And since the May attack, nuns have called Harani every day requesting a protective presence. The problem begins with education, said Harani, an observant Jewish Israeli who has pushed Jewish religious schools to teach more about the history of Christians in the Holy Land. Half of Israel is greatly affected by the rhetoric of Jewish supremacy and Jewish exclusivity, Harani said. What can only be the outcome in school, they say. All Gentiles want your annihilation. Remember what the Christians did. Remember what Hamas did. People, therefore, look at the world through glasses of fear, estrangement, and finally, animosity. For Nicodemus, the Dormition Abbey abbot, the change in atmosphere is more easily explained. When he first traveled to Israel in 2003, he saw advertisements at the Tel Aviv airport showcasing the country as the home of Christian holy sites. The minister of tourism at the time held receptions where the young Benedictine monk was welcomed. But over the years, the occasional curses that Schnabel encountered in dark alleys became spitting and open confrontations in broad daylight. That's the difference between then and now, Schnabel said. The government. One major shock for Schnabel came in 2015 when Jewish extremists set fire to the Church of the Multiplication, where it is said Jesus performed the miracle of feeding 5,000 people with two fish and five loaves. A decade later, one memory from the arson trial that has stuck with Schnabel, the attorney delivering a fiery courtroom argument in defense of the young Jews accused of terrorism. That lawyer was Itamar Ben-Gvir, now the Minister of National Security. Next article. On July 4th, Pope Leo urges U.S. to welcome, protect, and assist immigrants. In Lampedusa, island gateway to Europe, the U.S.-born Pope stressed human dignity and told America, in every generation, immigrants helped to shape the nation's character. Lampedusa, Italy. Pope Leo XIV, on Saturday, defended the dignity of migrants during a visit to the Italian island of Lampedusa, where the Mediterranean waters beckon as a pathway of hope to a better life in Europe, but also have become a graveyard for many who die trying. Leo's appearance commemorated a landmark visit to Lampedusa on July 8, 2013, by his predecessor Pope Francis, who used his first pastoral trip away from Rome to signal the plight of migrants as an increasingly prominent issue for the global Catholic Church. For Leo, the first U.S.-born pontiff, there was an added symbolism in making his own statement about migrants on July 4th, what Vatican officials describe as a counterpoint to the migrant crackdown in the United States, which Leo has called inhuman. Leo laid a bouquet of white and yellow flowers at the simply marked graves of migrants drowned at sea and held an outdoor mass where he invoked the parable of the Good Samaritan and sought to inspire a nation, a continent, and a world increasingly wary of mass migration. The gospel resounds where peoples meet, people welcome one another, their lives intertwine, and different cultures engage in dialogue, Leo said. It falls silent, however, when each person makes him or himself an island. The Pope's Lampedusa trip on the 250th anniversary of American independence came as the Vatican released a special message from Leo to the U.S. in which he declared that defending human life also includes welcoming, protecting, and assisting immigrants. In every generation, those who have arrived seeking freedom, opportunity, and a place to belong have helped to shape the nation's character, Leo said. To receive them with compassion and generosity is not only an act of charity, but also a recognition of the dignity that belongs to every human person. Over the years, Lampedusa became a symbol of mass migration into Europe. In the era of France's trip, Italy more broadly, but Lampedusa especially, rallied to their cause, so much so that the island's 6,500 residents were collectively nominated for the 2014 Nobel Peace Prize. But Leo has arrived in another age, one in which this island is tiring of migrant waves, and Italy and European Union countries have taken an even harsher approach toward irregular migration, while President Donald Trump also conducts a major crackdown in the United States. The logic of reception is getting narrower everywhere, said Archbishop Alessandro Damiano of Agrigento, which includes Lampedusa. The logic today is rejection. Italy, under new EU rules, backed by the country's right-wing Prime Minister Giorgia Meloni, last month began funneling some migrants who arrive here into fast-track processing meant to rapidly weed out and deport unsuccessful asylum petitioners. Controversial deals with Libya and Tunisia, countries with brutal human rights records, have intensified aggressive operations to prevent migrants from ever leaving the African coast, sparking a sharp decline in arrivals. Meanwhile, increased Italian legal restrictions on non-governmental aid and advocacy organizations have reduced private rescue operations of migrant boats at sea. On the Azure shores and tourist-trekked streets of Lampedusa, about 100 miles from the African shore, far closer to Tunisia than to the Italian mainland, migrants for years mingled with locals, using a don't ask, don't tell hole in a fence of the holding center to come and go. That changed during the 2020 pandemic, residents say. Migrants now arrive at a militarized Favaloro Pier, rechristened Saturday by Leo as the Pope Francis Pier, and are taken to a camp for fingerprinting and processing. Most are transported off the island within 48 hours. Holding the hand of a migrant child, Leo on Saturday approached the Door to Europe, a ceramic monument to the perseverance of migrants that faces Africa. On a nearby rocky outcrop on a windy day, the Pope's white skullcap blew off his head as he meditated on the waters. During an outdoor mass, Leo drew attention to policies separating tourists, locals, and migrants. It then seems as though an invisible wall has to be erected between the sea of shipwrecked migrants and the vacationers, Leo said Saturday. Have the courage to think differently. The Pope also said, we must choose whether to fuel the mentality of force, even if only through indifference, cynicism, lies, or hatred, or to preserve the mindset of peace with truth, moderation, closeness, and care. Francesco Saccomandi, field corporate coordinator of Mediterranean Hope, a migrant charity run by evangelical churches, said the toilets at the pier have not worked for some time and that migrants are essentially being corralled from the docks to a closed holding center. It's not possible for the people to even clean their hands or to flush the toilet when they first arrive, Saccomandi said. She added, what I really hope is that the visit of the Pope can shed a light on this situation, because what we are doing is not welcoming people. We are controlling them, and we are funding the people who push them back, who torture them in Tunisia and Libya, and we are putting in place stricter procedures for them in order to make it difficult for them to come. Giusy Nicolini, Lampedusa's mayor from 2012 to 2017, who became a face of migrant solidarity here and was greeted by President Barack Obama at the White House, lamented what she called a shift away from welcoming attitudes that once prevailed. It pains me, Nicolina said. But it is not just Lampedusa. The winds have changed. The Lampedusans now will welcome the Pope, but they are also convinced that they've done their duty and that perhaps it would also be fair if this weight no longer fell on their shoulders, she added. The new deterrence seemed to be working. Through late June, irregular arrivals in Italy had fallen 53% compared to last year, to 13,511, although recorded deaths rose by 59% to to 863 from 544, largely due to bad weather and fewer but more overcrowded boats. The new fast-track system is meant to weed out economic migrants from countries like Bangladesh and North African nations who have very low chances of winning asylum. A day before the Pope arrived, the migrant hotspot, or holding center on Lampedusa, contained roughly 120 migrants, far fewer than the average in peak years, and almost all from countries with relatively high rates of asylum approval, including Sudan and Eritrea. On Lampedusa, a measure of fatigue has built for years. The deputy mayor decried migrant arrivals during a short-lived surge in 2023 as an invasion. In 2017, the previous mayor, Salvatore Martello, penned an open letter claiming migrants were breaking laws, harassing women, and getting drunk. Filippo Menino, the current center-right mayor, defended the new rules and tougher national policies. The point, Menino said, is to encourage legal pathways, an approach Leo has also endorsed. I don't call it an invasion, because an invasion is like saying the barbarians want to conquer a territory, he said. But it is logical that this island could not manage all of this alone. It is logical that strong help was needed, first and foremost from the national government. Inspired by Francis, Italy's then center-left government in 2013 undertook a massive government effort, Mare Nostrum, Our Sea, that saw military vessels actively search out migrant boats and safely bring ashore some 150,000 people, mostly from Africa and the Middle East. Locals opened their homes to the families of dead migrants coming to collect remains and aided in relief and rescue efforts. Italians remain more tolerant of migrants than some European countries, particularly in Scandinavia, where souring public opinion has been accompanied by increasingly harsh measures. Meloni has also sought to balance efforts to limit irregular migration by pledging hundreds of thousands of legal work visas for industries such as elderly care and agriculture that rely on overseas workers. But some on the island, including Salvatore Capello, age 64, a restaurant and bar owner, have found a new political home in a rising movement in Italy led by an ultra-conservative former army general, Roberto Vannacci, who insists that Meloni and her allies are not tough enough. A member of the European Parliament who broke with Italy's ultra-conservative League Party in February, Vannacci has built a political brand by opposing support for Ukraine and LGBTQ plus rights. He has also adopted an overtly anti-migrant tone, calling for re-migration, a concept popularized by the Austrian far right and repeated by Trump, that envisions mass expulsions of migrants as well as naturalized citizens deemed resistant to assimilation. "People have got sick of it," Capello said of the migrant waves. "We are a place of reception, but we also suffer. They are giving too much attention to migrants when they should be dealing with the lack of proper health care and high prices for the residents of Lampedusa." In just 4 months, Vannacci's new party has climbed to nearly 6% in opinion polls, potentially making him a kingmaker in the next year's national election, when Meloni may be forced to reach a deal with him to win a second term. "It is the right of each population to defend its own culture and civilization," Vannacci said in an interview with the Washington Post. "You cannot accept that different foreign groups are growing more than a certain percentage, especially if they are coming from a non-compatible country culture in your country." Leo on Saturday echoed the calls by Francis for migrant dignity and reception, but also stressed that they should integrate and rethink irregular trips with traffickers. Francis often voiced similar reasoning, but Leo's words have been interpreted as more nuanced. "Europe is capable of addressing the crisis in a comprehensive manner, integrating immediate relief efforts into a long-term strategic plan capable of receiving, protecting, supporting, and integrating migrants," Leo said, "while at the same time assisting developing countries so that no one is forced to emigrate." Next article. Virginia just legalized the sale of recreational cannabis. Here's what's to know. After years of false starts, licensed businesses in the state can start selling marijuana in 2027. 5 years after the possession of marijuana became legal in Virginia, state lawmakers have finalized a plan to allow it to be sold for recreational use. An amendment in the recently passed state budget will permit up to 350 licensed cannabis sellers to open starting next year. The legislation includes provisions to, among other things, ensure market competition and create strict penalties for selling to minors. It also raises the possession limit to 2 ounces. Governor Abigail Spanberger, Democrat, vetoed an earlier version of the retail cannabis proposal, but ultimately reached a compromise with lawmakers during budget negotiations. The law is a win for Democrats in the General Assembly after repeated attempts to set up a legal framework stalled and were blocked by then-Governor Glenn Youngkin, Republican. The choice was never really between cannabis and no cannabis. The choice was between an unregulated marketplace and a regulated system with rules, accountability, consumer protections, and public revenue, said Delegate Paul E. Krizek, Democrat from Fairfax, one of the bill's sponsors. We needed to do this to protect Virginians and to promote legitimate businesses. Here's what you need to know about Virginia's new recreational cannabis market. Marijuana will become legal to sell to people 21 and older in Virginia on July 1st, 2027. The law will raise the possession limit from 1 ounce to 2 ounces and will continue to permit people to grow a small number of plants. Applications for the 350 available licenses will open in February. State regulators will use a set of criteria, including geographical location, to award licenses in order to preserve market competition and avoid oversaturation, officials said. Individual sellers will be prevented from holding more than 5 licenses at once. Increasing the number of licensed sellers would require new legislation. The law establishes a 6% tax rate on cannabis products, which will increase to 8% over 2 years. The lower initial tax was part of Spanberger's compromise with lawmakers and was intended to smooth the transition to a legal market. A well-regulated legal recreational market will take market share away from the gray market and other illicit sellers, and also from people going over to Maryland and D.C., Krizek said. The tax is expected to generate more than $50 million in revenue the first year, according to budget documents. That money will go towards schools, public health programs, and substance abuse treatment and prevention programs, officials said. Localities also will have the option to tack on an additional tax of 1 to 3.5% on sales. Under the agreement, cannabis stores cannot be located within 1,000 feet of schools, hospitals, or drug treatment centers, and local governments will have zoning authority over where retailers can set up shop. Starting July 1, 2027, the penalty for consuming marijuana in public will increase from $25 to $250. Lawmakers rejected a proposal from Spanberger for harsher penalties for people who grow or ship large amounts of marijuana outside the legal market. State Senator LaCharisse D. Aird, Democrat from Henrico, another bill sponsor who participated in negotiations with the governor, said she agreed to the increased penalty to get the resolution approved, but expressed concerns that it would disproportionately affect people of color and low-income users. There's a possibility that the increase could fall between racial and economic disparity lines, Aird said. She said lawmakers delayed the effective date of the provision to give ourselves some additional time to take another look at that fine and that civil penalty. Virginia lawmakers gradually broadened access to medical marijuana throughout the 2010s and in 2021 became the first southern state to legalize possession of marijuana. But Democrats lost control of the General Assembly and the governor's office later that year before they could pass a framework for selling cannabis legally. The issue stalled for years. In 2024, Youngkin vetoed a proposal that would have allowed recreational sales. Spanberger promised during her campaign last year that she would back the creation of a legal cannabis market. She initially vetoed the legislation proposed by Krizek and Aird, saying she wanted stronger enforcement authority and fewer retail licenses offered, but the two sides ultimately reached a deal. The legislation creates a safe, legal, and well-regulated cannabis marketplace here in Virginia, Spanberger said in a June 16th statement announcing the compromise. We will do it in a way that protects consumers, targets the illicit market with clear enforcement and regulatory authority, and creates a more competitive market for small businesses and farmers. The Virginia Cannabis Control Authority will be charged with implementing the new retail cannabis regulations. The agency will have to hire and train a new cohort of personnel to deal with its expanded remit, a spokesperson for the agency said in a statement. Employees hired for enforcement roles will receive the training necessary to carry out their responsibilities under Virginia law. As a backup measure, lawmakers included a provision allowing for the temporary reassignment of agents from the Virginia Alcoholic Beverage Control Authority to assist with enforcement until the Cannabis Authority is fully operational. The provision drew backlash from the state's alcohol industry, which wrote in a joint letter to Spanberger that removal of alcohol agents from ABC puts the safety of all alcohol-consuming Virginians at risk. Aird said the letter was an overblown response by the industry. She emphasized that the provision merely calls for a reassignment on an as-needed basis while the cannabis regulator prepares for its increased role. We wanted to give ourselves the flexibility, Aird said, but by no means, and I can say that with absolute certainty, is there a desire to transition ABC agents to CCA. Under the new law, Virginia will close a loophole that allowed businesses to sell hemp products if they contained under 2 milligrams of THC, the intoxicating part of cannabis, or at least 25 times the amount of non-intoxicating CBD as THC. That provision is set to take effect in August. Although the measure has been criticized by some hemp producers, Aird said any small business presently selling hemp products under the loophole will be able to apply for a retail cannabis license. Closing the loophole is to ensure that products that are being sold by those entities that have to adhere to the same safety standards, same testing standards, same accountability standards, especially those that are basically being sold as some form of THC, Aird said. It's basically bringing everybody under one umbrella of operation. Next article. From Health, 6 ways to shift your stress mindset to dial down daily anxiety. Stress, and how we think about it, may actually help us thrive. To deal with a stressful world, many of us try to avoid and reduce the stress. But what we believe about stress may have just as important a role in helping us deal with it. Psychologists call this our stress mindset, our belief that stress can debilitate us or enhance us and have positive consequences. Research from the past decade shows that these beliefs can affect our psychology and physiology. People who are more inclined to see the positives of stress are more likely to experience improved performance, boosted mood, and in fact, reduced stress. Importantly, you can change your stress mindset, experts say. If somebody perceives that stress has benefits for them, they're likely to engage in a stressful situation much more adaptively, said Sarah Williams, a sport and performance psychologist and associate professor at the University of Birmingham in England. Having a stress is enhancing mindset is less about Pollyanna-ish positive thinking or toxic positivity and more about acknowledging that a stressful experience can lend itself to growth, to opportunities, said Aaliyah Crum, an associate professor of psychology at Stanford University who first developed a psychological measure for stress mindsets in 2013. So rather than trying to remove stresses and calm everybody down, it's about trying to help people understand the benefits of when they feel stressed, what those responses can do for them, and how they can fuel them to perform better, Williams said. In other words, stress, and how we think about it, may actually help us thrive. The negative effects of stress are still real. Stress, especially if it is chronic, can cause physical and mental illnesses or premature aging. But the true nature of stress is more complex. The body's stress response was not designed to kill us, Crum said. It was designed evolutionarily to help our bodies, brains, and minds rise to the occasion and meet the challenges and threats that we are faced with. When most people say stress, they are usually referring to distress, the negative side of stress. Eustress, by contrast, is what researchers consider motivating and energizing stress. There are 4 ways that our mindsets change how stress affect us, Crum said. First, what we believe changes what we pay attention to. Believing that stress is inherently harmful can cause people to overly fixate on the bad and freak out or check out as a result, Crum said. Second, our stress mindset changes what we are motivated to do. When people believe stress can be enhancing, they are more likely to engage with it in appropriate ways. Third, what we believe changes our emotions. Something I always tell people is often the detrimental thing is not the stress, Williams said. It's the stressing about the stress. Conversely, believing that stress is enhancing can boost positive emotions, research shows. And fourth, there is evidence that mindset can change our body's physiological response to stress, including by decreasing levels of salivary cortisol, our body's principal stress hormone. Research shows that having a more stress-enhancing mindset is linked to better mental health outcomes in the long run, including higher resilience, more optimism, and lower anxiety and depressive symptoms, Williams said. Crum said she has tested stress mindsets in different groups of people, students, athletes, workers, across different cultures, and on average, all groups fell more on the stress's debilitating side of the scale. The one exception she has found? Candidates working to become Navy SEALs. These are people who are literally choosing to go into one of the most stressful experiences, professions that exist on the planet, Crum said. So they must have a belief that stress can serve them. Nevertheless, Navy SEAL candidates who had greater stress-enhancing mindsets were more likely to persist through training, have faster obstacle course times, and have fewer negative evaluations from their peers or instructors. This is not to say that the stressor, whether it's a big job interview, getting an F on an exam, or a tough relationship conversation, is necessarily a good thing or something we enjoy. But the stressor is distinct from our stress, our experience of the stress. You're only stressed about things that matter to you, Crum said. We should welcome stress because stress is a sign that there's something that you care about. Shifting stress mindsets and reaping the benefits is possible for anybody, even for those with the deepest struggles, researchers say. Early research found that presenting people with evidence of the benefits of stress could shift their mindset and confer psychological and physiological benefits. In a 2017 study published in the journal Anxiety, Stress, and Coping, Crum and her colleagues presented 113 participants with a 3-minute video that emphasized either the enhancing or debilitating properties of stress. Afterward, participants took part in a mock job interview, a typically stressful activity, and received either positive or negative feedback. Participants who learned that stress is enhancing experienced more improvements to their positive emotions, regardless of whether they were told they performed well or poorly. They also exhibited more cognitive flexibility, which is the ability to adapt our thinking and behavior to different contexts. Conversely, participants who learned that stress is debilitating had worse cognitive and emotional outcomes. But more recently, Crum and colleagues found that giving a more holistic perspective of stress and emphasizing the power of mindsets may be even more effective, according to a 2023 study in Journal of Experimental Psychology, General. This metacognitive approach improved self-reported physical health symptoms and work performance compared with people who were waitlisted for the training. And compared with participants who learned only about the positive benefits of stress, those who received the metacognitive approach were more able to maintain the stress-enhancing mindset even when presented with evidence of negative effects of stress a week or two later. People who can imagine themselves succeeding in a stressful situation may further shift their belief that stress can be enhancing, according to a 2023 study conducted by Williams and colleagues. We're almost training the brain to connect the responses to stress with that positive outcome, Williams said. Researchers are careful to note that just because our stress mindset matters, it doesn't mean that that's all that matters, Crum said. It's just one piece of the puzzle to help us live happier, healthier, and more productive lives. Here are steps experts say you can take to shift your stress mindset. Acknowledge the stress. Instead of denying it or trying to suppress it, say what is stressing you out loud. Notice your physiological responses, elevated heart rate, sweatier palms, and remind yourself that this is my body preparing for me to perform, Williams said. Welcome the stress. It is a sign that there's something you care about which can be focusing and energizing if you allow it to be. Use the stress response. Instead of expanding effort and resources trying to avoid the stress, utilize the narrowed focus, the increased arousal and energy that happens in the body in order to meet the goals that you have, Crum said. Fuel your stress mindset. Think about a time in your life when you've excelled or grown the most. Anytime you want to, you know, level up, there's usually some stress involved, Crum said. So we just need to remember that this is evidence to fuel and sustain the belief. Try stress mindset micro practices. Take moments to reflect on what stresses you have and what you care about most. This is something Crum says she does when she makes the transition going up the stairs into her workplace and again when returning home. Complement with other stress management strategies. More research needs to be done about what contexts and scenarios call for different approaches to stress, experts say, but strategies such as reframing negative experiences and slowing our breath also can help alleviate stress and improve mood. Unfortunately, that's all the time that we have for today. I hope that you have enjoyed listening to the Washington Post on the Talking Information Center.
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2: 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Obituaries: All Deborah Susan Morgan, 75, passed away May 31, 2026. 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Published in Treasure Coast. Edward McHugh. Edward Eddie McHugh, 94, passed away June 22, 2026. Survived by wife Deborah Watson, children Linda Gallen, Patricia Orlando, Kathy Urgley, and Edward McHugh, siblings Adelaide Quillen and Jerry McHugh. Predeceased by son Charles and brothers Robert and James McHugh. Posted online on June 25, 2026. Published in Treasure Coast. Grace Evangeline Vange Smith Cesarotti, 93, passed away June 7, 2026. 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Published in Treasure Coast. James Shalakes. James Ronald Shalakes, 84, of Port St. Lucie, Florida and Edgartown, Massachusetts, passed away peacefully on Friday, June 26, 2026, on Martha S. Vineyard. He is survived by his loving wife of 60 years, Carol H. Shalakes, of Port St. Lucie, Florida and Edgartown, Massachusetts, his brother, David Shalakes, his son, Christopher Shalakes, and wife Kirsten, his daughter, Jessica Riley, and husband Raymond, and his cherished grandchildren, Christian, Jocelyn, Keegan, Isabel, and Hayden, who knew him as their beloved papa. Born July 17, 1941, in Detroit, Michigan, Ron enjoyed a long and successful career with Warner Lambert/Pfizer, retiring as vice president in 2000. He played a key role in bringing numerous life-saving drugs to market, a source of great pride throughout his life. All who knew Ron will remember his sharp wit and humor, his passion for all sports, especially the Detroit Lions and Michigan Wolverines, and his love of golf, which he enjoyed playing with family and friends. An accomplished artist, his paintings adorn the walls of their home and grace the covers of the family's annual Christmas cards. The family would like to thank Hospice and Palliative Care of Martha's Vineyard for their care and support, and in lieu of flowers, please send donations to 455 State Road PMB 244, Vineyard Haven MA 02568. Posted online on June 29, 2026, published in Treasure Coast. John Darlson, John Andreas Darlson, 84, primarily of Stuart, Florida, passed away peacefully on June 19, 2026. Born on March 14, 1942, in Newark, New Jersey, John was the only son of Andreas and Florence Darlson, Bauman. He spent his childhood mostly in Tewksbury Township, New Jersey. After moving to Florida in 1958, John graduated in 1960 from H.B. Plant High School in Tampa. He graduated from the University of Florida in 1964, where he was the student body treasurer, president of Phi Delta Theta Fraternity, a member of Florida Blue Key, and selected as a member of the school's Hall of Fame. John then graduated from UF's Levin College of Law in 1967 and moved to Washington, D.C., where he was a staff member to Congressman Paul Rogers for several years. After moving to Stuart in 1972, John ran a successful law practice and was very active in the local community for nearly three decades. He served as president of the Martin County Bar Association, president of the Stuart Chamber of Commerce, chairman of the I-95 Missing Link Task Force, and as the director of two different banks. Outside of his professional life, John coached his son's Little League baseball teams for several years, was an active member of St. Luke's and All Saints Episcopal Churches, an avid Florida Gator fan, and enjoyed golf, cars, and yard work. John is survived by his three adult children and five grandchildren. Posted online on June 27, 2026, published in Treasure Coast. Joseph Alexander McChristian Jr., 84, passed away June 22, 2026. Arrangements provided by All County Funeral Home and AMP, Crematory, Stuart. Posted online on June 29, 2026, published in Treasure Coast. Keith R. Campbell, 69, passed away June 27, 2026. Arrangements provided by All County Funeral Home and AMP, Crematory, Stuart. Posted online on June 30, 2026, published in Treasure Coast. Kevin O'Malley. Kevin O'Malley, 50, the eldest son of Annette and Peter O'Malley, passed away from complications of sepsis on June 30, 2026 at Serenity House in Santa Barbara, CA. As a third generation of the O'Malley family involved in Major League Baseball, Kevin spent 1997 working for the Los Angeles Dodgers during spring training at world-famous Dodgertown, Vero Beach, Florida. He also was in charge of sales and marketing that summer for the Florida State League Single-A Vero Beach Dodgers season. In 1996, he was a coach for the Dodgers' Great Falls, Montana Single-A farm team. His grandfather Walter, the Baseball Hall of Fame member, and his father Peter, president of the Dodgers, 1970-1998, owned the Dodgers for 50 years. In 1953, Walter built Holman Stadium working with Bud Holman and local contractors. When Holman Stadium opened, Walter named it for board of director and longtime friend Holman, inscribing on its dedication bronze plaque to honor Bud L. Holman of the friendly city of Vero Beach. In 1964, Walter purchased from the city of Vero Beach the Dodgertown land, which was the site of the U.S. Naval Air Station in World War II. He and his son Peter then were responsible for modernizing the training site. The Dodgertown property is currently the centerpiece of the Jackie Robinson Training Complex, owned and operated by Major League Baseball. Kevin said of his time in Vero Beach, "I'm having a great time, just working at Dodgertown. I've come down here almost every year for spring training. Before I was just a fan, now I'm on the other side and I get a chance to see how everything is put together. I'm here because I love baseball." In 1998, O'Malley and Tom Seidler, his cousin and business partner, were co-founders and owners of Top of the Third Incorporated, which owned and operated minor league baseball Stockton Mudville 9 and the Visalia Rawhide. In 2012, Kevin became part owner of the San Diego Padres for more than a decade along with the Seidler and O'Malley families. For Thanksgiving 2015, the Seidlers and O'Malley's enjoyed a large family reunion at historic Dodgertown, Vero Beach, and dinner at McKee Botanical Garden around the iconic 35-foot, one-piece mahogany table. In 2004, Kevin married Allison Gelb and the couple has four children, Grace, Brendan, Brooke, and Margaret. Kevin was predeceased by his mother Annette on July 19, 2023 and his aunt Terry O'Malley Seidler on December 18, 2025. He is survived by his father Peter, sister Catherine, and brother Brian, as well as many cousins, nephews, and nieces. Funeral services are pending. Posted online on July 6, 2026 published in Treasure Coast Christine Johnson. Christine Jane Johnson passed away peacefully in the comfort of her home on June 27, 2026, surrounded by the love of her children. She was 83 years old. Born on September 21, 1943, in Michigan, Christine spent most of her childhood in Vero Beach, Florida, where she became an accomplished synchronized swimmer with the renowned Vero Beach Dolphinettes, a celebrated amateur water ballet and synchronized swimming group. In 1958, she was honored as Miss Sports Fiesta, a title recognizing her beauty, grace, and involvement in the local community. Christine's life changed forever following a tragic automobile accident in 1978 that left her with lifelong disabilities. Yet those who knew her understood that her strength far exceeded any obstacle she faced. With unwavering determination and an unbreakable love for her family, she devoted herself to raising her three children. Never allowing adversity to define her, she later returned to school, earning her associate's degree in accounting. She went on to build a rewarding career, spending many years with the Charlotte Hornets in Charlotte, North Carolina. Those who knew Chris will remember her quick wit, wonderful sense of humor, and ability to find joy even through life's greatest challenges. She was an avid sports fan who rarely missed cheering on her beloved Charlotte Hornets and thoroughly enjoyed watching professional tennis. Whether sharing a laugh with family or settling in to watch a game or match, Chris embraced the simple moments that brought happiness. Above all else, Christine's greatest joy was her family. She is survived by her brothers, Malcolm Johnson of Augusta, Georgia, and Joseph Johnson of Vero Beach, Florida, her daughters, Carol Varnell and Gail Hummel, her son, Michael Hummel, her grandchildren, Lauren Zagurski, Kyle Varnell, Luke Hummel, and Lillian Hummel, and her great-grandchildren, Blythe Zagurski and Reese Zagurski. Christine treasured every moment spent with her grandchildren and great-grandchildren, who brought immeasurable happiness to her life. Christine will be remembered for her resilience, quiet strength, determination, infectious sense of humor, and unwavering devotion to her family. Her courage in the face of life's challenges inspired all who knew her, and her legacy of perseverance, love, and laughter will continue through those she loved most. The family will hold a private celebration of life in Vero Beach in the coming months. In lieu of flowers, memorial donations in honor of Christine Johnson may be made to Visiting Nurse Private Home Care, P.O. 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Linda Anastasia Burns, 82, passed away June 29, 2026. 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Posted online on July 1, 2026 published in Treasure Coast. Lauren Griffith. Lauren C. Griffith, age 96, of Hope South, FL, and West Bend, Wisconsin, beloved husband, father, grandfather, great-grandfather, brother, friend, tennis player and businessman, passed away on June 13, 2026. Lauren's journey was one of remarkable achievements, enduring love, and a legacy of kindness and dedication to family and community. Full obituary, https://www.dignitymemorial.com/obituaries/stewart-fl/lauren-griffith-1292610. 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Mary L. Hirschberger, 85, passed away June 21, 2026. 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Published in Treasure Coast. Norval Velmont Williams, 91, passed away June 25, 2026. 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Published in Treasure Coast. Patricia Principe. Patricia A. Principe.

first grade for 36 years and was passionate about making a difference in the lives of her students. She was the heart of our family. Intuitive and empathetic, she always seemed to know what people needed and would quietly provide her time, compassion, and wisdom. Pat is survived by her children Chris, Evelyn, Principe, of Stewart, Susan, Alan, Corez of Palm City, and Jeffrey, Stephanie, Principe of New York and her beloved grandchildren Ryan Corez, Rose Corez, and Christina Principe. She was blessed to have an amazing extended family of aunts, uncles, in-laws, a treasured cousin, nieces, and nephews all of whom she adored. A Mass will be held at 10 a.m. on Friday, July 10, 2026 at Holy Redeemer Catholic Church Sacred Heart Chapel with a reception immediately following in the pavilion at Sandhill Cove Retirement Community in Palm City. All are welcome. In lieu of flowers, the family requests that donations be made in her name to the Martin Reads Initiative, led by the Children's Services Council of Martin County or Literacy Volunteers of America. Posted online on June 30, 2026, published in Treasure Coast. Thomas Miller Ferguson, 86, passed away July 4, 2026. Arrangements provided by All County Funeral Home and AMP, Crematory, Stewart. Posted online on July 5, 2026, published in Treasure Coast. Vera Davis. Vera Lee Davis, a longtime resident of Vero Beach, Florida, passed away on June 26, 2026, at the age of 100. Born on October 25, 1925, in Monroe, Louisiana, to Philip and Eleanor Moore, Vera Lee led a life defined by devotion to her family and a vibrant, enduring spirit. In 1954, while working as a PBX operator at Barksdale Air Force Base, she met and married Captain Henry Edgar Davis, Jr., a World War II aviator. As a dedicated military spouse, Vera embraced the camaraderie and excitement of the post-war era, moving frequently with her growing family across the country to various Strategic Air Command bases in Louisiana, Kansas, California, New York, Florida, and Minnesota. Throughout these years, she found her true calling as a homemaker, supporting her family with grace and pride. In 1977, Vera and her family established a permanent home in Vero Beach, a beachside community she cherished for the next 49 years. Known affectionately as Miss V by those in her circle, she was a woman of remarkable poise, maintaining her model good looks and elegance throughout her life. She was a fixture at her favorite local restaurants, C.J. Cannon's, Bobby's, and the Ocean Grill, where her presence will be fondly remembered. Vera was preceded in death by her beloved husband, Major Henry Edgar Davis, Jr., in 2001. She is survived by her three children, Richard, Lori, Davis, Scott Davis, and Patricia, Lee, Brown. Her legacy continues through her two grandchildren, Patrick and Philip, and her two great-grandchildren, Leon and Isla. Vera was reunited with her husband, Major Davis, on June 26, 2026. She leaves behind a family who will miss her dearly and remember her with love. In lieu of flowers, please send donations in Vera's name to the Indian River Healthy Start Coalition, https://indian-river-healthy-start-coalition.networkforgood.com. Funeral services for Vera will be held on Thursday, July 2, 2026 at Our Savior Lutheran Church, 1850, 6th Avenue, Vero Beach, Florida. Committal will follow in Crest Lawn Cemetery, Vero Beach. Posted online on June 30, 2026, published in Treasure Coast. William B. Boulos, 3 Bill Boulos, 77, passed away on June 10, 2026 at the Halifax Hospital in Daytona Beach, Florida. A celebration of life will be held on July 18, 2026 at 11 a.m. at Hazley Funeral Home, 3015 Okeechobee Road, Fort Pierce, Florida. His ashes will be interred at the White City Cemetery immediately following the service. An online guest book may be signed at www.hazleyfuneralhome.com. Posted online on June 24,
2026 published in Treasure Coast Sports Online. Florida's power football programs looking out of state for blue chip talent.

When we look at how a program is faring on the recruiting trail, one of the biggest barometers is how they're doing in their home state. This is especially true in Florida. As a pipeline state, Florida is a recruiting hub for every level of football in the country. Teams have keyed in on the state for decades, and how in-state schools defend homegrown talent has been a large indicator of their success. But as the college football's landscape has shifted in the NIL era, so too has recruiting. Today, recruiting is much less regional. While it is still an important piece of the puzzle, players are more willing than ever to venture far from home in search of the most optimal situation, financial or otherwise, while abandoning the dream of playing for a hometown school like Miami, Florida, or Florida State. The evidence is in this cycle. Four of the top five players in the USA Today Florida Top 100 are committed to the same out-of-state program, Texas A&M. An out-of-state school, nor any school for that matter, has closed that effectively at the top of the leaderboard in the Sunshine State. Zoom out further, and just seven of the top 25 committed players in the state have named an in-state school. As teams like Texas A&M raid the state, programs like Miami and Florida are closing the gap elsewhere. Miami wanted some of the players now committed to the Aggies, especially the number one overall player in the state, St. Thomas Aquinas offensive tackle Mark Matthews. It's no secret Miami put together a significantly more competitive NIL package than Texas A&M for Matthews, and losing out on him hurt. But it's far from the story of this class. Mario Cristobal and his staff have handled business in Florida, an important checkmark when you see that most of their top producers from the national championship run played high school football in Florida. Carroll City WR Nick Leniar, number 3, is the most exciting prospect in the state and will impact winning on day one of his arrival, and the rest of their in-state commits are all from the South Florida area. But the blue chip Canes commits this cycle are largely not from Florida. Leniar is one of three different five-star committed, but the only one from Florida. Much like Texas A&M has rated Florida, Miami has rated other football hotbed states like California and Alabama while keeping a great crop of talent home. Miami flipped Long Beach Poly cornerback Dante Wright, the number one overall player in California, away from his longtime Georgia commitment this spring. They also beat USC, Cal, and UCLA for four-star Chaparral wide receiver Eli Woodard, the number 14 overall player in California. In Alabama, the number 1 and number 4 overall players have named the Canes. Four-star Dothan cornerback A.I. Kinghall was originally committed to Oregon before flipping to Miami, and central offensive lineman J. Torah Williams named the Canes over Auburn. For good measure, Miami also flipped five-star edge Jaden Bryant, the number 1 overall player in South Carolina, away from his LSU commitment. John Sumrall knew exactly what the Florida Gators needed as a program, and has brought that to the recruiting trail. Even players they didn't get a commitment from have had nothing but rave reviews about the new staff's energy and intensity. The players they did get a commitment from in their home state are elite. All seven of their in-state commits are ranked in the top 50 of the Florida Top 100, including the number 1 quarterback, David Davidson, number 10, number 4 wide receiver, EIA's Pearl, number 11, number 1 defensive lineman, Steve Bentley Yondui, number 19, and number 1 ADH, Tremont Collins, number 21. The crown jewel in the class, however, is not from Florida. Five-star Maxwell Hiller from Coatesville, Penn, is the consensus number 1 IOL in the nation and as coveted a player as they come this cycle. The Gators offered Hiller late, just 2 weeks after Sumrall was hired and well after he already taken visits to schools like Alabama, Penn State, and South Carolina. And still, the Gators were able to close the gap with the new staff and land a monstrous commitment, a massive proverbial cherry on the sundae that is their 2027 class. Florida also holds commitments from four-stars defensive lineman Karen Wheeler, offensive lineman Peyton Miller and Elijah Hutchison, and running back Andrew Beard from Maryland, Texas, Virginia, and Georgia, respectively. Florida State, for a myriad of different reasons,
is struggling in their home state. The class is not as stacked as past Seminole classes, and FSU has maintained a respectable class by landing a few four-stars from Georgia, Mississippi, and Louisiana. Defensive lineman Sam Lejeune out of Poplar is a top-5 player in Mississippi and named the Noles over Auburn and Washington, and they beat Georgia for four-star Camden County, GA, WR Sean Green. Baton Rouge Catholic running back Jaden Miles is ranked as the number 11 in Louisiana and took an official visit to Ohio State before named FSU. With their trio of four stars and completing the flip for Effingham County, GA, safety Gernard Albright away from South Carolina, Mike Norvell and Amp, Co have been able to help stop the leaking in this class. But the number 57 class in the country, one spot above Fresno State and one below Michigan State, is a far cry from the standard in Tallahassee. Grading Florida in-state football recruiting, who got A's for July 4th. With one of the biggest commitment weekends of the year gone, most of Florida's top players have come off the board. With July 4th passed, just 12 players ranked in the USA Today Florida Top 100 have remained uncommitted. As players come off the board and commitments start to solidify, the picture for in-state programs is becoming clearer. USA Today Florida recruiting reporters Nick Wilson and John Santucci used the holiday weekend to grade how each FBS program in Florida has fared in their home territory. Here's how each school has fared, based on where the class stands, their expectations, and what's still within reach by signing day in December. Grade, A. Wilson's take, Miami has been trending towards one of the most stacked classes in the country for several years, and is putting it all together this cycle. Last year's run to a national championship has propelled them into new recruiting heights under Mario Cristobal, and the class reflects the new standard in Coral Gables. The Canes have done an admirable job in their home state, which is where a lot of the juice from this class come from. All 8 of their in-state commits are ranked in the Florida Top 100. Of those 8, 7 are from South Florida, and the one outlier is one county to the north. The hold commitments from the number 1 WR in Florida, Nick Leniar, number 3 overall, number 1 IOL, Sean Tatum, number 14 overall, and number 1 TE, DeMarcus DeRoche, number 20 overall. Leniar, a consensus 5-star, is the marquee in-state pledge but not the only 5-star to have committed. Miami has hit the road for elite talent and landed commitments from CB Dante Wright and Edge Jaden Bryant, the number 1 overall players in California and South Carolina, respectively. They also have a commitment from Montini Catholic, IL, QB Israel Abrams, a consensus 4-star and top 5 QB in the nation. Santucci's take, this is a really, really good class with some major out-of-state commitments. Wright and Abrams both are national top 10 recruits. Bryant, an All-American edge rusher the Hurricanes flipped from LSU, is number 20 overall. Miami has elite Florida talent, too, led by Leniar and Tatum. DeRoche is a tantalizing tight end prospects, and the defensive backs, MacArthur safety Jalen Jones and North Miami safety Andre Hippolyte headline the list, all are special players. The one knock on this class, if you want one, is this class is built largely on out-of-state players. Miami was connected to most of Florida's top recruits at one time or another, but either didn't land them or chose to move on to other players. And while Miami is having a lot of success nationally this cycle, it's hard to overlook the fact that most of Miami's key players during its playoff run last fall, Malachi Toney, Ruben Bain Jr., Francis Maujio, Akeem Mezeder, Mark Fletcher Jr., played high school football in Florida. Grade, A. Wilson's take, Florida needed something to reignite its fire on the recruiting trail, and it got it in John Sumrall. The new staff in Gainesville has sent the house at elite players in their home state and has closed at a high clip. Their 7 in-state commits are all in top 50 of the Florida Top 100, including the number 1 QB, David Davidson, number 10, number 4 WR, EIA's Pearl, number 11, number 1 DL, Steve Bentley Yondui, number 19, and number 1 ADH, Tremont Collins,
Number 21. Pocketing the number one overall OT in the country, Maxwell Hiller, showed that this staff has the chops to build a legit contender. Santosi's take a bow, John Sumrall. Florida's new coach has zero on-field success in Gainesville to attract players but still has completely shifted the vibe around the program. Even players who didn't commit to the Gators have raved about the new staff's infectious energy and passion. Florida has shown an impressive job building its lines. Hiller is one of the premier recruits in the nation. Maryland defensive tackle Karen Wheeler, Texas interior offensive lineman Peyton Miller and Virginia offensive tackle all are four-star recruits ranked in the top 160 nationally. The in-state Hall of Davidson, Pearl, Bentley Yondi Collins and American Heritage cornerback Amuri Nugent all are impressive recruits with high upside. Grade, C. Wilson's take, the fall-off between last year's class and the trajectory of this one is startling. The Noles have four in-state commitments, three of which are in the Florida top 100. Few elite recruits this cycle have had FSU among their finalists, fewer have visited, and even less have committed. There is always a chance they work some magic by December, but the reality is that we haven't heard about this staff from in-state players as much this go-around. The players they have landed, like Port Charlotte QB Logan Flaherty, number 81, and Plantation's Jemari Foreman, number 95, are strong pieces to a solid class with some out-of-state blue-chip talent, but FSU is not throwing its weight around in its home state this cycle for a multitude of reasons. Santosi's take, what's the expectation for Florida State this cycle? Realistically, Mike Norvell doesn't have a lot to sell. He arguably has the hottest seat in the country. With the exception of the first few weeks of the 2025 season, the last 2 years have been completely forgettable. Or a nightmare if you're a Florida State fan. So, with that as the backdrop, it's hard to argue Florida State should be doing much better this cycle. Losing Leonard safety Makai Williams to Wisconsin hurt a lot, but it seemed like a long shot that they could keep him. Florida State has high upside players from Florida, such as Indian Rocks Christian Edge Anthony Cavallaro, Flaherty, and Foreman. But this class is largely built on out-of-state players including all three of the program's four-star recruits. Realistically, this class grade should be incomplete. If Norvell doesn't win, it's hard to imagine him staying. And typically, when a coach goes the class falls apart. Grade, B plus Wilson's take, this is a really solid class at this point of the year for Brian Hartline, who said USF has under-succeeded in recent years. Considering how much USF administration has bought into football, both literally and emotionally, Hartline is not entirely wrong and he's working to recruit like a Power 4 program. The Bulls flipped Merritt Island QB Kevin Verpael, number 70, away from his Pitt commitment, landed the first Academy ADH Brian Dillard, number 75, over West Virginia and Stanford, and has as many top 100 commits as Florida State. Santosi's take, absolutely loved the Hartline hire in December, and so far, he has continued the positive momentum that Alex Golsh had before he left for Auburn. Verpael, Dillard, and Trinity Christian linebacker Terrell Pinckney three are top 100 players who can have an early impact at USF. Mandarin defensive lineman Kindred Outlaw and West Boca cornerback Larry Morgan three are high upside players from winning programs. USF's program is ranked 67th in the nation or just 9 spots behind Florida State. USF fans should be excited. Grade, C plus Wilson's take, the Knights have corrected course in their home state over recent months, going from 0 in-state commitments to 11 since April. Lake Wales ADH Kaney Iulius Purdy, number 31, was a major pickup that preceded a slew of commitments that include some producers at elite prep programs like P. James Reynolds, Venice, Edge Don't Alice Render, Vero Beach, and W.R. Jamal Robinson Jr., Miami Central. The class, as it stands, earns a passing grade but the Knights have a lot of room to grow. Santosi's take, as much as I dislike agreeing with Nick Wilson, I do agree with much of what he said. UCF's 2026 class wasn't good enough in Florida.
The Knights have some really quality players, led by Purdy. Atlantic running back Omari St. Fort is a bigger back with track speed whose best football is ahead of him. Jones defensive lineman Noah Robinson and knee safety slash linebacker Cash Calbo are highly productive high school players from winning programs. This class is a step up from last year. That alone is a step in the right direction. Grade, C. Wilson's take, the Panthers should and have prioritized underlooked talent in their backyard, and have done a solid job of that this cycle. St. Thomas Aquinas IOL Jaden Dean is a proven contributor to a winning program and True North QB Zach Katz tossed for over 2,400 yards with 25 touchdowns and just 3 picks last year. Venice RB Dorian Jones, number 84, is one of the most dynamic producers in the state and it a really impressive land for Willie Simmons, but there's still more to be had with uncommitted South Florida talent. The Panthers class will look much different by December. Santosi's take, I really like what the Panthers have done so far this class. They pulled talented players from traditional powerhouses such as Venice running back Dorian Irving Jones, Ogalle cornerback Amari Okwendo, Dean, Katz, and Leonard cornerback Robert Gibbons. These are players who all can contribute to a winning program at the next level. Simmons isn't done and he'll likely add some under-the-radar players from FIU's backyard over the next few months. Grade, D, Wilson's take, this class's saving grace is the volume of Florida talent here. 5 commitments from nationally ranked in-state players is a good number, but that's about it for this class. Their top-ranked recruit, Hawthorne WRDOM Harvey, led an 11-1 Hawthorne squad in touchdown catches last year. Their number 2 recruit, Sumner RB Tommy Scott, was the number 3 ball carrier for Sumner last year. FA continues to be lapped on the recruiting trail in their home state and the gap between their class and those like FIU's and USF's is glaring apparent. This program hasn't had a winning record against AAC teams in a season since 2021 and is coming off a 4-8 season after Zach Kittley's first year at the helm with probably the least administrative support of any FBS school in the state. Santosi's take, the grade is probably a little harsh, because I really like Harvey. He's a dynamic playmaker from an outstanding program who get good early playing time for the Owls. Florida Atlantic also has some high upside prospect commits like Ponte Vedra tackle Sean Hassan, Jones safety Reggie Harris, Carrollwood Day linebacker Zion Garrett and Fort Pierce Westwood receiver Jermaine Walker. At the same time, it's still not clear what the long-term plan is for the program. Going back to the program start under Howard Schnellenberger 25 years ago, there was a loud and clear message of what the plan was and where the program was going. This wasn't it. Who are the top uncommitted 2027 Florida high school football stars? Editor's note, this is a latest version of Extra Points, the Florida high school football recruiting newsletter. You can sign up to have the newsletter delivered to your inbox every Friday morning right now. The 2027 football recruiting cycle in Florida has been unprecedented for a number of reasons. The most notable is Texas A&M success. The Aggies have commitments from 6 players on the USA Today Florida Network Top 100, including 4 of the top 5 players in the state. No team in the NIL era including the state's Big 3 college programs has ever landed so much of the state's top talent. But it's more than just the Texas A&M commitments. A lot more. As of July 1, 92 of the players on the USA Today Florida Network Top 100 already have announced their college decisions. While it's common for players to commit during the summer, no amount of Top 100 players have ever committed this early in the cycle. Verbal commitments are non-binding and it's a long way to the early signing period in December. It would be shocking to see all 92 players stick with their current commitments. Some players will flip commitments over the next few months as the coaching changes happen and other players' decisions alter the landscape. Here are the 8 players on the top 100 who have not yet announced their decisions. Top 100 rank, 13 Gaylord is the only player in the top 20 who hasn't announced his college decision yet. The 6-foot, 165-pound Gaylord stated his high school career in California.
he took official visits to Washington and Georgia in June. Gaylord also has Georgia Tech and Auburn in his top four, but Washington is considered the front runner. Top 100 rank, 25 the 5-10 185-pound Whitfield is scheduled to announce his decision on July 6. He initially committed to Tennessee in October before decommitting in February. Whitfield took official visits to Florida, Nebraska and Oregon. The Gators are considered the team to beat. Top 100 rank, 36 Caldwell is scheduled to announce his college decision on July 4. The 6-1, 175-pounder took official visits to Alabama, Maryland and Mississippi State in June. Alabama appears to be the clear front runner. Top 100 rank, 45 Roberts took an official visit to North Carolina in June. The 5-11 195-pound Roberts had a strong connection to Florida's previous coaching staff, but it has cooled off since John Sumrall was hired. The former IMG running back dropped a top 10 in May that included Alabama, Auburn, Georgia Tech, Indiana, Michigan, Ohio State, Tennessee, Texas, and Washington. Top 100 rank, 46 Limoli transferred to IMG from Eastside Catholic, Washington, before his junior year. His recruitment has been somewhat quiet the past few months. Auburn, Louisville, Michigan and Wake Forest are among the schools to offer the 6-1, 210-pound Limoli since January. Top 100 rank, 73 The MVP of the 2025 Class 2A state championship game initially committed to UCF in May before decommitting a month later. Jackson has been to both Virginia Tech and North Carolina, with both ACC schools firmly in the running for the 5-10, 180-pounder. Top 100 rank, 90 The 6-1 210-pound Highsmith is the nephew of former University of Miami star running back Alonzo Highsmith. G'Coy Highsmith has more than a dozen offers ranging from Power 4 programs, Pitt, Syracuse, UCF, to Ivy League schools. Top 100 rank, 93 Simmons is an offensive playmaker who can line up both in the backfield and at wide receiver. He continues to pick up offers, with FIU, Georgia State, UCF, UMass and UNLV among the schools to recently offer. Five questions facing UCF football ahead of Big 12 Media Days. College football's talking season gets underway this month, and the UCF Knights will send their delegation to the Lone Star State on July 7 for the Big 12 Conference's Media Days. The Knights went 5-7 in Scott Frost's return to Orlando, and they have won just 7 of 27 games since joining the league in 2023. But the beauty of summertime is that everyone is 0-0, and optimism is eternal. Head coach Scott Frost, quarterback Alonzo Barnett III, offensive tackle Preston Cushman, linebacker Lewis Carter and cornerback Jaden Bellamy will speak at the Star in Frisco, Texas, the headquarters of the NFL's Dallas Cowboys. Here are five potential questions awaiting the Knights ahead of the 2026 campaign. UCF exercised caution with starting quarterback Barnett through the spring, holding him out of all 15 practice sessions as he rehabbed from an undisclosed injury. In his first media availability, the 5'11", 210-pound redshirt senior said he would be back for the summer. Barnett took part as a counselor at the Manning Passing Academy in Louisiana last month. QB Country North Carolina uploaded a short video onto Instagram of Barnett throwing the football at intermediate and deep levels. With training camp just a few weeks away, Barnett will surely address his status, though it's likely he and Frost avoid shedding further light on what the holdup was. UCF built its portal strategy around Barnett and envisions him elevating the Big 12's 13th-ranked scoring offense. His availability and performance will determine the Knights' trajectory. Barnett's spot in the starting lineup is assured, as are those of the rest of the Knights' Big 12 Media Day attendees. Several positions, however, will be up for grabs when the team hits the field for fall practice. Edge rusher looks like a major question mark, given the departures of first-round NFL draft pick Malachi Lawrence and All-Big 12 honorable mention Najalik Kelly. Sincere Edwards is recovering from foot surgery,
and Bruno Dahl, an Akron transfer, missed most of spring ball with an injury. And there's still the unresolved matter of former Kansas defensive end Dean Miller, who filed a lawsuit against the NCAA in Orange County seeking an additional year of eligibility. Along the interior, Horace Lockett should be back from a torn pectoral, and RJ Jackson Jr. is back after making 11 starts in 2025. However, Oregon State transfer Thomas Collins impressed in the spring and could push for extra reps. Neither place kicker on the UCF roster. Texas transfer Will Stone and redshirt freshman Noah McGuff has attempted a college field goal. With four new starters and a new position coach in AJ Blazek, it's a clean slate for UCF's offensive line. The unit struggled badly last year, perhaps understandably so following the death of position coach Sean Clark, allowing 20 sacks, committing the bulk of the Knights' 40 pre-snap penalties and ranking 105th out of 136 Football Bowl subdivision teams in run blocking per Pro Football Focus grades. Based on spring reps, UCF's first unit entering the fall looks like this from left to right: Buffalo transfer Henry Tabonsai, UConn transfer Brady Wayburn, Michigan State transfer Cooper Terpstra, Connor Meadows, and Cushman, who played more snaps, 753, than anyone for the Knights offense in 2025. That is, of course, subject to change over the next 2 months. However, building continuity and reliable depth were critical goals in the spring. UCF needs to improve in short yardage situations, creating consistent seams on the perimeter and protecting the quarterback to allow more explosive pass plays to develop. "We're not the most talented group anywhere I have ever been," Blazek said in April. "But if we can be the smarter group that plays a little harder, all that stuff neutralizes and you can take over." UCF's defense performed admirably under first-year coordinator Alex Grinch, sitting in the middle of the pack in most major categories despite the offense's woes. So, what does the next step look like in pushing toward the conference's upper echelon? Generating more takeaways is the top priority. UCF registered 9 interceptions and 5 fumble recoveries across 12 games. Replacing production on the edges is a major challenge, as is finding a safety with the natural ball instincts of Philip Dunham, who set a single-game program record with 3 picks against Houston. The good news, however, is that Grinch's defense has 6 returning starters: Jackson, Carter, Bellamy, cornerback Antione Jackson, nickelback Braden Marshall and strong safety DeMarie Henderson, as well as a handful of returning contributors ready for expanded roles: Lockett, safety Jaden Williams, cornerback DJ Bell. Texas Tech, with its unending riches and impressive talent scouting, flattened the competition in the Big 12 last season. The Red Raiders won the conference's championship for the first time but went one and done in the college football playoff with an Orange Bowl defeat to Oregon. Recognizing the quarterback position as an area of potential weakness, Texas Tech lured Cincinnati starter Brendan Sorsby to Lubbock. However, the NCAA ruled Sorsby ineligible for competition after conducting a gambling investigation, and both he and the program reluctantly parted ways as public scrutiny mounted and under the threat of a lawsuit from the league. In theory, that could create a bit more parity across the conference. And it was just 2 years ago that Arizona State went from worst in the preseason poll to first in the end-of-year standings. Texas Tech is still loaded, particularly on defense. BYU has the dynamic backfield duo of Bear Bachmeyer and L.J. Martin. Houston took a major leap in Willie Fritz's second year on the sidelines. Noah Fifita returns for a 5th year behind center at Arizona. Heck, even Oklahoma State, winless in the Big 12 the previous 2 campaigns, has lofty ambitions with the arrival of Eric Morris and most of North Texas' best offensive weapons. UCF has a challenging home schedule, including the likes of BYU, TCU, Arizona State, and Baylor. And though the road trips appear forgiving on paper, the Knights have not won a game outside the Acrisure Bounce House since September 2024. Still, everyone starts with the same record. What happens over the next 5 months is truly anyone's guess. A's at Detroit Tigers. Odds, picks and predictions: the A's, 41-49, and Detroit Tigers,
40-50, tangle in the Tuesday lid lifter of a three-game series in Detroit, Michigan. The first pitch from Comerica Park is slated for 6:40 p.m. Eastern Time. Let's analyze MLB odds around the A's versus Tigers odds and make our expert MLB picks and predictions for the best bets. 2025 season series, A's won 4-2. The A's head out on the road after going 1-5 across six home games last week. The club was swept 3-0 by the Miami Marlins over the weekend. The Athletics are just 3-11 since June 20. The Tigers are back at home after an impressive 5-1 road trip that concluded with a June 3 Sunday triumph at the Texas Rangers. Detroit pitching held foes to 3 runs or less in each of the 5 victories. RHP JT Ginn vs LHP Tarik Skubal-Ginn, 7-4, 3.04 ERA, is making his 17th start, 20th appearance. He has a 1.23 whip, 3.9 BB/9 and 7.8 K/9 in 94 2/3 innings. Skubal, 4-4, 3.67 ERA, is making his 17th start. He has a 1.12 whip, 2.1 BB/9 and 9.7 K/9 in 93 1/3 innings. Provided by FanDuel Sportsbook, access USA Today Sports Scores and Sports Betting Odds Hub for a full list. Lines last updated at 12:41 a.m. Eastern Time. 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Sign up today. Tigers 6, A's 3 no interest, pass. At home, Detroit is 26-18 ATS. The A's have lost 3 of their last 4 series openers, the 3 losses were by a combined 14 runs. Aside from a big 16-10 April, the Athletics have played just .391 ball, 25-39. Peg Ginn as being overrated, because he has been the beneficiary of a .254 batting average on balls in play. He is up against Detroit bats that have found a groove of late, .769 OPS since June 26. The Tigers, who have averaged 4.21 runs per game while allowing 4.09 RPG, have been undone by a 9-16 record in one-run games. They are worthy of a significantly better record and have an ace on the bump who showed signs of being all the way back from injury in his last. Back the Tigers minus 1.5, plus 114. The total has gone over in 6 of Detroit's last 8 games and in 4 of the A's last 6. Ginn is on a fade tilt, and he is backed by a bottom 5 bullpen unit. The Athletics do sport an overall first division offense, the Tigers counter with batting numbers trending the right way. On what is forecast as a warm evening in the Motor City, the over 8, minus 108, is the leverage play. For more sports betting picks and tips, check out sportsbookwire.com and betftw. 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Switzerland vs Colombia odds, picks and predictions. Switzerland and Colombia meet Tuesday in the 2026 World Cup round of 16. Kickoff from BC Place in Vancouver, Canada, is set for 4 p.m. Eastern Time, Fox. Let's analyze World Cup odds around Switzerland vs Colombia odds and make our expert soccer picks and predictions. Switzerland, number 15 in the FIFA World Rankings, entered the World Cup as the favorite in its group, and it didn't disappoint. After a rough start following a 1-1 draw with Qatar, Switzerland put the pedal to the gas, throttling Bosnia-Herzegovina 4-1 and then edging Canada 2-1 to top Group B. It drew Algeria in the round of 32 and won 2-0 via goals from F. Briel Embolo and F. Dan Andoit. No 11-ranked Colombia had a more difficult group stage draw. It opened up play with a 3-1 win over Uzbekistan and took down the Condo DR 1-0 in its second outing. Colombia then faced the now eliminated Portugal in its most high-profile match, ending with a 0-0 tie despite having 0.77 more expected goals. Cracking the round of 32, Colombia beat Ghana 1-0 on a goal by midfielder Johan Arias to advance.
The two nations have split the only two international friendly matches they played, in 1991 and 2007. Colombia won their only World Cup meeting 2-0 in a 1994 group stage match. This is Switzerland's 13th World Cup, reaching the quarterfinals three times, and Colombia's seventh, with its best result being a quarterfinal appearance in 2014. Provided by BetMGM Sportsbook, access USA Today sports scores and sports betting odds hub for a full list. Lines last updated at 12:28 a.m. Eastern Time. Colombia 2, Switzerland 1. Bet Colombia, plus 125. Colombia has just looked like the more impressive side. It was really able to control the game against Portugal, one of the more technically sound sides in the tournament. While the score lean didn't reflect it, Colombia ended with 1.77 more expected goals than Ghana. It should have won 2-0 or 3-0, if not more. For Switzerland, it isn't quite as fast, and it has struggled against quality competition. While it beat Canada in its third group stage game, it had 0.55 fewer expected goals. A draw against Qatar is also worrisome. Put it all together, and at these odds, back the favorite. Bet over 2.5, plus 130. Both teams have players who are capable of finishing in the final third. While Colombia hasn't shown as much offensive prowess, F. Luis Diaz will put consistent pressure on Switzerland. For Switzerland, it has scored 8 goals across its last 3 games, so it should be able to get on the board in this one. Given the odds here and Switzerland's aggressive play, take the over 2.5, plus 130. For more soccer coverage, follow USA Today Sports. 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St. Lucie Online 3 St. Lucie County restaurants get perfect scores. One fails inspection. You can use the database to search by county or by restaurant name. Florida's restaurant owners are not required to post restaurant inspection results where guests can see them. So every week, we provide that information for you. Florida developer wants okay for project the size of 60 football fields St. Lucie County. Moving a land use restriction roughly 1,500 feet to the west will allow a group of developers to build a sprawling commercial and residential project, the size of 60 football fields nearly 2 miles east of Interstate 95 along Indrio Road. Florida restaurant's Sicilian owner gives Southern food Italian twist. A downtown Fort Pierce restaurant and bourbon bar's new owners is planning a new name, menu, and remodel. Pickled Restaurant and Amp, Bourbon Bar on 2nd Street will gradually undergo a transformation, and may have extended hours, late night events such as Emo Night, and more specials such as Prime Rib on Saturday nights. Martin Online $70 million apartment idea sparked redevelopment talks at Florida Mall. Although Simon Property Group had publicly said no redevelopment was planned at Treasure Coast Square, a company executive pushed hard for residential development at the mall, according to emails obtained by TC Palm. Two Martin County restaurants get perfect scores. You can use the database to search by county or by restaurant name. Florida's restaurant owners are not required to post restaurant inspection results where guests can see them. So every week, we provide that information for you. Florida AI data centers on famed activist Erin Brockovich's new website. Environmental health activist Erin Brockovich listed two proposed Treasure Coast data centers on a new website she created to increase transparency about the surge and effects of such facilities. It has an interactive and trackable map. The two on the map, among the 5 data centers proposed for Martin and St. Lucie counties in the past year, are, apparently, no one has emailed Brockovich with concerns about the other 3 data centers that aren't on her map. Data centers are facilities that house computer infrastructure, such as servers, networking equipment, and supporting systems. AI requires much larger systems than we have now, so data centers are popping up all over the United States. Since Brockovich launched Brockovich AI Data Center reporting on April 27,
people had reported the locations of over 3,600 existing, proposed, or under construction data centers as of July 6. I have spent my career listening to the people, Brockovich wrote on Substack May 27, especially those who were told to sit down and be quiet, who were told their backyard was safe and that the water was safe to drink. So when I started hearing from people about AI data centers appearing in their communities with little to no notice, I paid attention. Brockovich is no stranger to the Treasure Coast, where she focused her attention in September 2018. She urged clean water advocates to keep fighting to stop harmful algae blooms from Lake Okeechobee to the St. Lucie River, promising to fight right alongside them. Brockovich and U.S. Representative Brian Mast, R. Ford Pierce, shared the podium at a Stop Harmful Discharges event in Stuart. The Stop Harmful Discharges Act bill that Mast filed called for the health and safety of people along the St. Lucie and Caloosahatchee Rivers to be the primary concern when the Army Corps of Engineers considers Lake Okeechobee discharges to the rivers. The bill died in the Committee on Transportation and Infrastructure Committee. Florida has a lot of water issues, Brockovich told TC Palm before the event. But I'm so happy to see these groups of people and politicians coming together and making what's become a real movement. Brockovich gained national fame when, as a legal clerk, she built a case claiming a Pacific Gas and Electric Co. facility was polluting drinking water wells in and around the town of Hinckley, California, with the chemical hexavalent chromium. Brockovich inspired a 2000 Academy Award-winning film bearing her name because of her work exposing a Southern California cancer cluster. Tim O'Hara is TC Palm's St. Lucie watchdog, environment, and fisheries reporter. Contact him at tim.ohara@tcpalm.com. Real estate online Ponte Vedra Beach Cottage of former Equifax CEO goes for $13 million. A Ponte Vedra Beach home with ties to both the worlds of financial data analytics and professional baseball sold for $13 million on June 15, making it one of the top sales of 2026 so far. The golf ball on Goree, iconic St. George Island home is demolished. The iconic dome-shaped beach rental on St. George Island was the launching pad for many memorable weekend trips and beach vacations for visitors and locals alike. But the eclectic home has housed its last. The golf ball on West Goree Drive, as one person on social media called it, was torn down July 6, marking the end of what many considered to be one of the island's notable landmarks. That's been there forever. What a shame, someone wrote on Facebook. Several people noted how much they enjoyed their stays at the beach rental and have rented it out multiple times over the years. Even those who never stepped foot inside of it enjoyed the unique shape from afar. I hate this, a person wrote. We've been coming to the island for over 20 years, and we always love to see this house. Online real estate marketplaces show the beachfront home that was built in the 1980s was sold in May for just shy of $1.5 million. People in neighboring homes stood outside or drove by in golf carts to catch a final glimpse of the home dubbed Dome Isle. This is happening more frequently lately with older homes being bought and demolished, one person wrote on Facebook. The charm of the island is disappearing. The house that was once easy to spot along the sleepy beach town's coastline, was nothing but stilts by 4 p.m. that afternoon. Dome Isle will be missed, another person wrote. Elena Barrera can be reached at eBarrera@tallahassee.com. Follow her on X @ElenaBarrera.

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1: Hi, my name is Billy, and today I'll be reading you the New York Times for the Talking Information Center. This version of the New York Times comes from Monday, July 6, 2025. And over to our first article. At Trump's direction, federal agencies are abandoning discrimination cases. President Trump has tried to scale back anti-discrimination regulations that date back decades. Federal agencies have heeded his call. This was written by Erica L. Green and Nico Galloghi. When Kenny Miller started as a shift manager in his local Sheetz convenience store in Altoona, Pennsylvania, he felt something that he rarely had as a black man in his workplace. He felt trusted. He felt appreciated. When he was fired a few weeks later, in the summer of 2020, after a background check, Mr. Miller, then 27, was devastated. A nonviolent felony drug conviction from his teenage years had never caused him to be denied a job before, and he already proved he could do the work. "I was well-spoken," Mr. Miller told the New York Times in an interview. "They had me running the cash register, talking to people, all the customers. I'm doing these things, learning the whole store. I'm so equipped for the job. That's not the issue here, right?" In 2024, Mr. Miller was part of a class action lawsuit against Sheetz filed by the Equal Employment Opportunity Commission, alleging that the company's criminal background checks disproportionately screened out applicants of color. But soon after President Trump took office, the EEOC abruptly dropped the case. The agency cited an executive order by Mr. Trump that directed federal agencies to deprioritize cases like Mr. Miller's, in which companies are scrutinized not for intentional discrimination, but for having policies that have unintentional disparate impact on minority applicants. The result has been an abandonment of civil rights cases across the federal government in departments including education, housing, trade, justice, and the EEOC. There is no public accounting of exactly how many cases have been closed, but legal advocates described a generational void in civil rights enforcement. "It is absolutely widespread, and it is absolutely devastating," said Daryl Rodriguez, chief counsel at the Lawyers Committee for Civil Rights under law. "We know a lot of time with discrimination, there's rarely a smoking gun. A lot of people don't know that they are being subjected to discrimination. We need our federal agencies to look into that hidden discrimination." For Mr. Trump, the directive against disparate impact litigation is part of a broader push to eradicate diversity, equity, and inclusion, a catch-all term increasingly used to describe policies that benefit anyone who is not white and male from every part of the American life. He and other opponents of the cases argue that employers should not be penalized for the mere implication of discrimination, usually shown through statistics. Instead, they say, the focus should be directed at explicit and intentional discrimination. Nick Ruffner, a spokesman for Sheets, declined to comment on the EEOC's decision to dismiss its lawsuit. But he said in a statement, Sheets does not tolerate discrimination of any kind, and the company wanted to reaffirm our commitment to fairness, inclusivity, and treating every team member and customer with respect. The impact of the decision to abandon discrimination cases has been felt acutely by those who have turned to the EEOC, the nation's top enforcer of workplace discrimination.

was established in 1971 and has been the legal theory crucial to enforcing the Civil Rights Act of 1964 that banned racial discrimination by employers and other institutions. One widely cited example of disparate impact has been the Jim Crow era literacy test that some states created as a condition to vote. The test did not ask about race and so seemed neutral on their face. But they disproportionately prevented black people from voting because they had long been forced out of schools. Amalia Smirnotopoulos, senior policy counsel at the NAACP Legal Defense Fund, which successfully argued the first disparate impact case at the Supreme Court, said the legal theory is a recognition of the remnants of state-sanctioned discrimination. "We didn't just want to take down the whites-only signs," Miss Smirniotopoulos said. "Fundamentally, the civil rights movement was fighting for the ability for people to actually get living wage jobs and housing, access to mortgages, and all the things that actually make for an equal society. The measures was codified by Congress in 1991 and upheld by the Supreme Court as recently as 2015. Because disparate impact remains codified in law, which the president cannot erase unilaterally, Mr. Trump could only demand that agencies stop making the cases a priority. The agencies have taken heed. The Education Department, which has severely drawn back its civil rights investigations, stopped pursuing disparate impact investigations in areas like school discipline. The Department of Housing withdrew guidance for how the agency would assess disparate impact in enforcing fair housing laws, including redlining, and began dropping housing discrimination cases from its docket. In one instance, a public housing authority found to have favored white applicants withdrew a settlement 2 days after its offer, citing Mr. Trump's order, according to an investigation by ProPublica. The Federal Trade Commission dismissed its claims of discrimination it had brought against the three Texas car dealerships for discriminating against black and Latino consumers in charging more for add-ons. The Department of Justice also drops several high-profile cases predicated on disparate impact theory, including several lawsuits against police and fire departments whose hiring policies and exams were found to be discriminatory. It also recently terminated the first ever environmental justice settlement in which Alabama officials were supposed to provide septic tanks to black residents. The Trump administration called the plan illegal DEI and scrapped the deal. The agency also issued a rule that eliminated disparate impact from its enforcement of Title VI. And the Office of Management and Budget, which sets policy for the entire federal government, proposed a sweeping new regulation that prohibits the use of federal funds to promote or support theories of disparate impact liability for all agencies. The rule could ban federal funding for students, litigation, or other activities predicated on the idea that certain policies and practices could disproportionately harm certain groups, which could affect everything from the study of maternal mortality disparities at the Department of Health and Human Services to grant-funded organizations that tackle issues like housing. Filling in the gaps are legal advocacy groups that are trying to keep cases going. Mr. Miller, with the help of 18 private attorneys, decided to become a named plaintiff in the Sheets case to take the place of the EEOC in the lawsuit. What the administration or folks who support dropping just

0: at Impact say is that they want people to be judged by their merit, said Pooja Shiji, a lawyer at Outen and Golden LLP, one of the lawyers representing Mr. Miller, and that's exactly what Mr. Miller wants, to be judged by the work and his qualifications. The request is still pending before a judge, and a ruling could come down any day. Mr. Miller said he has found a new job, but the shame he felt walking down the road with his name tag after he'd been abruptly let go still weighs on him. He said he felt compelled to stand up for black men in America, who are often overlooked and over-incarcerated. The EEOC found that sheet backgrounds check resulted in 14.5% of black job applicants being denied employment, while 13% of Native American applicants and 13.5% of multiracial candidates were screened out. The denial rate for white applicants was less than 8%. The average me doesn't come back from a situation like that, Mr. Miller said. I want to be the one who speaks for this situation, which is life after having a job, and make sure jobs are held accountable. Keep up with the boys. While Mr. Trump's order specifically took aim at race-based cases, it has broad consequences for other groups, including women, LGBTQ people, and people with disabilities. While Leah Cross started training for a new job as an Amazon delivery driver, her female colleagues gave her a piece of advice that they said would help her keep up with the boys. She should purchase a shiwi, they told her, in the camping device used by women to urinate in the woods, or, in other words, remote areas. It would help her meet her delivery quotas and avoid being punished for straying from her route for a bathroom break, a predicament her male colleagues rarely found themselves in because they could easily urinate in bottles. Mrs. Cross felt up to the challenge when she landed a job at the world's biggest online retail giant in August 2022. She felt she had made it. Getting a leg into the industry, I saw it as like working for Google, Ms. Cross recalled in an interview. I know it's not amazing, but I was just kind of like, hey, I'm part of something. But by the end of her four-month stint, she felt like she was part of a humiliating trend. Like her female colleagues, she was relieving herself in her delivery van several times a day. She had received phone calls from her manager when he was notified that she deviated from her route, often to find a bathroom to use sanitary products. In November 2022, she was fired for failure to perform. Ms. Cross was among three former Amazon workers who filed a grievance against Amazon in 2023, alleging the company violated wage laws by introducing strict delivery quotas and monitoring drivers with GPS tracking and surveillance cameras that alerted supervisors if a driver went off route for a bathroom break. Ms. Cross went further, also filing a discrimination charge with the EEOC that year, alleging that women suffered disproportionately from Amazon's strict policies because women could not urinate in bottles as easily as men and are more likely to need access to bathrooms to take care of menstruation needs. A spokeswoman for Amazon declined to comment on Ms. Cross's complaint. The company has maintained that workers are allowed to take bathroom breaks and that its delivery app shows where public bathrooms are. You don't see a lot of females to look up to when you are starting this position, because it takes a lot for females to meet these working conditions, Ms. Cross said. In December 2024, the EEOC contacted Ms. Cross, stating that it was very interested in moving forward with Ms. Cross's case. I kind of accepted at that time that there wasn't a whole lot that I could do based on my standing and financial background, Ms. Cross said. But I saw hope. But last fall, the agency notified Ms. Cross that it would no longer be investigating her case, citing Mr. Trump's directive. Ms. Cross was, with the backing of three legal advocacy groups, unsuccessfully sued the EEOC last year over its withdrawals from disparate impact cases. A judge dismissed her case. The case illuminated the difficult path ahead for many Americans, particularly for those who don't have the resources to take on big companies and for whom the federal government has been their only recourse. And civil rights attorneys say that because of the administration's attacks on DEI, it is getting harder to find people willing to be the face and name of private lawsuits. It takes a lot of bravery in this moment, Ms. Smirnitopoulos said, considering what it means to have the president and the federal government saying that discrimination doesn't exist. Erica L. Green is a White House correspondent for The Times covering President Trump and his administration, and Nico Gallagher is a Times reporter covering business for the Deal Book newsletter. And over to our next article. The prom went on in Kyiv, but Masha's date danced alone. Masha Polska, age 15, was an avid dancer who had been dreaming of a star turned into the group waltz. That was not to be. This was written by Siobhan O'Grady and Lubov Shloluko. The ninth graders had practiced their waltz hundreds of times. Each step, dip, lift, and twirl was drilled into their minds. The song they chose? Love Story by the French artist Indilia had been the soundtrack to their winter and spring. Now it was prom day. It was finally time to perform. The boys wore black pants and white shirts. The girls wore fancy dresses in an array of colors. The room, sticky in the June heat, was filled with parents, teachers, and friends. The kids shook off their nerves and stepped out in pairs. Arthur and Christina, Roman and Alexandra, Stanislav and Laura, Dennis and Maria. Yuri walked out alone. The music started. Yuri stays still. Then he lifts his right palm into the empty space before him. For the next 3 minutes, he needed to pretend that his date, Masha, was still there. Goodbye to old friends. Prom meant everything to 15-year-old Masha Polska. The war had already taken so much from her and her classmates. Parents had left for the front line. Friends had fled abroad. Air raid sirens and attacks kept their hometown, Kyiv, constantly on edge. But there could still be prom, and Masha, who went by this common nickname for Maria, wanted the day to be perfect. She started planning it last year. Masha and her friends would be graduating from the ninth grade at Kyiv's Lyceum 237 on the same day as prom. The event marked a goodbye to her friends moving to trade school. Masha planned to stay at the Lyceum through 11th grade, but told her friends she wanted to make the ninth grade prom extra special for those who were leaving sooner. This was their last chance to be together, to celebrate their time as students. With her mom, she chose the restaurant where her class would celebrate after the dance and planned the menu. She started to imagine the perfect dress and how she would style her hair. But it was the waltz Masha looked forward to the most. Ukrainian proms almost always include a choreographed group waltz that students painstakingly learn for months. Masha, an avid dancer, hoped to be the star. A starring role. Rehearsals started last December in the second floor gym at school. Masha and 9 other students practiced for around an hour every day. It was cold and dark, and Russia was relentlessly bombing Ukraine's energy grid. Most nights, Russian missiles and drones soared across Ukraine's skies, targeting power plants like the one in Masha's neighborhood. Everything was exhausting. Waltz rehearsals gave the students the rare chance in wartime to look forward to something. Masha had danced since she was 5 years old and was enrolled in classes, including jazz, at a studio near her home. Although an older student was tasked with teaching the students the waltz, Masha, who dreamed of one day working as a professional choreographer, always offered suggestions. She helped choose the song Love Story because she found it especially tender. As the most experienced dancer and the smallest girl in the group, she was chosen to be lifted and spun, the starring role. Masha's old friend, Yior Holodria, asked her to be his dance partner. One of his best friends, Stanislav Maglinikov, asked Masha's best friend, Laura Chernovska. There was no romance between the pairs, just a shared desire to make their performance the best it could be. I chose Masha because we are very nice dancers and would be the central pair in the group, Yior said. He also knew they would have fun together. He liked to tease her with different nicknames, often calling her Mashulia. For Laura and Masha, the dance rehearsals were a chance to spend even more time together than usual. The girls had been classmates since first grade, but became inseparable best friends only during the war when they were in seventh grade, after Laura had returned home from a lengthy stay in Poland. The girls walked to school together each day, stopping to buy gummy snacks en route. They designated 2 playground swings as their special meeting points. They often met there with their friends, Vladi Peritayi, whom Masha befriended in fifth grade. The three of them loved to play truth or dare and whisper secrets until dark. The girls were dreading the next semester when Vlad would leave their school to enroll in a culinary institute. It was in part because of him that Masha wanted their ninth grade prom to be perfect. When Laura's dad, Ilyana Chernovsky, was deployed to the front line, Laura told Masha how scared she really was. When heat and power outages threatened to spiral Laura into depression, Masha made her laugh. She was very fun, Laura recalled. She was always joking, even when it was not the right time. When Masha fell for a boy who lived in Laura's apartment building, Laura encouraged her romance. When Laura started dating a girl from another class at school, Masha cheered her on. Laura's new girlfriend was also named Masha, and in Ukraine, there's a common superstition that a wish will come true if you make it while standing between 2 people with the same name. Laura often stood between the 2 Mashas. I wish for this war would end, that prom would come faster, and that everyone would be okay, she said. The final preparations. As spring arrived and prom neared, waltz rehearsals intensified. The teenagers would often practice for hours each day. Laura was annoyed that some boys kept messing up their steps, but Yior mastered the climactic moment in which he lifted tiny Masha onto his shoulders and spun her around. The students recorded a video of their rehearsal. They watched it and felt proud of how far they had come. Laura chose a sparkly navy blue gown that sat off her shoulders for the dance. She refused to show Masha's photos. She wanted it to be a surprise. Masha was still searching for a dress. She knew she wanted a corset top and a slit skirt. The first waltz rehearsal in the Assembly Hall was scheduled for May 14th. On May 13th, air raid sirens wailed all day as Russian drones swarmed Ukraine skies. Masha and Vlad texted around 8:30 p.m. to confirm their plan to head to the mall after school the next day and finally buy her dress. "If you oversleep, I'll kill you," Vlad recalled Masha joking. He made the same joke back. Within hours, the drone barrage expanded to include missiles. Ukraine shot down 41, but 15 got through. One soared directly into Masha's apartment building. Believing in miracles.
1: The explosion sounded especially close, but Laura was used to the sounds of war. Dance rehearsals was starting in a few hours. She went back to sleep. Laura didn't know that Marsha's 7th-floor apartment had collapsed into a pile of rubble. She did not know that Masha and her mother, father, and grandmother were trapped underneath. She did not know that a teenage friend of Yegor's ran straight into the chaos to help dig out Masha's mother, Natalia, alive. Laura's mother saw the horrifying messages roll in on a parents' group chat. She rushed Laura to the scene. The whole class gathered, waiting for the news. The children took turns wrapping their arms around each other and their head teacher. The kids believed in miracles. They believed Masha could be saved like her mother. She was trying to live faster, to live as much as possible, to learn as much as possible. Their teacher, Lyudmila Naumova, said, "This was our Masha." By early evening, Masha's father and grandmother had been found dead. Then the rescue workers pulled a smaller body from the rubble. The crowd understood that it was Masha. The students, shocked, stayed together as their parents came to pick them up and take them home. Masha was one of three girls killed in the apartment building that day. You must remember. The school days that followed were a haze of tears and grief, so heavy that Masha's friends thought they might collapse. They helped build a memorial around a tree near the remains of her building, piling up stuffed animals and photos. At her burial, they held up one another as they tossed dirt on her grave. They watched as Masha's mother, a head wound from the attack still stapled closed, wept on her remaining relatives as she buried her mother, husband, and daughter. Each child took a turn, touching Masha's coffin before it was placed in the ground. At the cemetery, Laura and her friends sat piled in the back of her dad's truck. Mr. Chernovsky, home from the Eastern Front, overheard them discussing how they could not imagine going ahead with spring festivities without Masha. He interrupted and insisted they would find a way. "You must remember," he told them. The girl stared at him blankly. But in the days that followed, the teenagers got to work. They resumed waltz rehearsals. Yegor announced that, to honor Masha, he would dance alone. Miss Naumova feared the children's grief would consume them. She urged Yegor to find a new dance partner. He said he would dance alone or not dance at all. To dance with another person, he said, would be a betrayal. The big day. The students also choreographed a new dance in honor of Masha. They performed it in front of their school on the last day of classes. Masha's mother was there to watch them. A dragonfly flew by, and the kids all agreed it was Masha. For the next 2 weeks, they rehearsed the prom waltz again and again. They felt Masha's absence intensely, but grew used to Yehor's mimicking or miming the act of lifting and spinning her as they all danced along. On prom day, Laura woke early and brought her dress, shoes, purse, long black gloves, and makeup to her aunt's apartment. She sat in her bathrobe while her aunt curled and pinned her hair into a perfect updo. She did her makeup herself, debating whether her eyeliner was even on each side. Then she changed into the dress that she had wanted Masha to see and headed to school. Yehor was waiting outside with his friends, chewing sunflower seeds and pacing. Inside, parents took their seats. Masha's mother chose a chair towards the back. She smiled and clapped as Masha's friends received their diplomas. Then the children stood up to perform the waltz. On the screen behind them, an image appeared of an old TV. The TV flickered for a moment and became a black-and-white video of the children waltzing at rehearsal from before Masha died. On the stage, the student began to move in unison with the dancing on the screen. Yehor stepped and knelt and spun and raised his arms into the emptiness where Masha should have been. In the footage, playing behind him, she was still the star. He glanced into the crowd just once to find Masha's mother. He saw that she was crying and looked away. The song ended. The room burst into applause. More performances followed, but Masha's mother sneaked out without fanfare. The rest of the parents lingered afterwards, hugging their children, wiping their tears, examining the diplomas. Yehor wandered downstairs. "We danced how Masha would have wanted," he said. And then he joined his friends to walk to lunch. They ate the meal that Masha's mother had planned at the Crimean restaurant that Masha herself had chosen. They laughed and danced some more and took photos and reminisced and returned home late at night, exhausted and maybe a little bit tipsy. They had their prom. It was almost just how Masha would have had wanted. Ziobhan O'Grady is a Ukraine correspondent for The Times, based in Kyiv. And over to our next article. Long lines for gas shatter the illusion for normalcy in wartime Russia. "Are we in the Soviet Union now?" asked one Russian, stunned and frustrated by the waits at the pumps. This was written by Natalia Vasilyeva. Alyonda Sardonikova first experienced gasoline shortages in mid-June, when she pulled into a station and was told it was only serving customers who had ration coupons. "I was horrified. Are we in the Soviet Union now, where you had to get coupons to buy sausage?" she said in a telephone interview. Just a few days later, Mrs. Sadonikova found herself waiting 18 hours to fill up in the city Irkutsk in eastern Siberia, almost 3,000 miles from the Ukrainian border. As Ukraine escalates its attacks on Russian oil infrastructure, including some deep into Russian territory, refineries across the country have been forced to shut down for lengthy repairs. That has caused the kinds of gas shortages that many Russian citizens have not seen in their lifetime. They originally started in Russia-occupied Crimea in May and have since spread to mainland Russia and even Siberia. The situation is so serious that Russian officials said this week that they were in talks to explore importing oil from other countries, a startling admission for the world's third largest oil producer. On Friday, authorities in the Black Sea city of Novorossiysk, home to Russia's largest oil export terminal, said they were suspending gasoline sales to individuals. The long gas lines are one of the most vivid and tangible examples of how the war with Ukraine is affecting daily life in Russia, and a challenge for President Vladimir V. Putin, who has gone to a great lengths to tamper down any opposition to the war. Frustrations have run so deep that fistfights have broken out amongst exacerbated motorists waiting for hours in line. Gasoline shortages are no longer merely an economic issue. It's a test for the government's ability to manage an acute crisis which strikes at the heart of day-to-day normalcy. Ilya Grashchenkov, a Moscow-based political analyst, said in a research note, only two Russian regions, the sparsely populated Chukotka in the far east and Kalmykia in the south, have not seen fuel shortages or restrictions on sales, according to a tally compiled by several Russian independent media outlets. Long lines at the pumps have become a common sight, and crowdsourced websites have popped up to track supply at individual stations. Up to 20% of the nation's taxi drivers are choosing to stay at home because of the long lines at the pump, the Russian newspaper Kommersant reported. The densely populated regions around the Russian capital appear to be the most vulnerable to shortages. The Moscow oil refinery and a major refinery in Tartarstan, about 600 miles to the east of the capital, which account for 10% of Russia's total gasoline capacity, have both reportedly shut down after Ukrainian attacks. On Wednesday afternoon, dozens of motorists clogged the busy highway from Moscow to St. Petersburg, forming a line to one of the few stations that still had gas. The site is completely unfamiliar to Russians who grew up in a country of booming oil production. An older generation that saw empty shelves at grocery stores during the fall of the Soviet Union is mentally more prepared, said Boris Nadeznin, a 63-year-old opposition politician, but for people in their 20s and 30s, this is a complete shock. Even though the government had subsidized oil companies to keep gas affordable, prices have been rising. The average price per liter in the last week of June was $0.93, up 1.6% compared with the week before, according to Russia's statistic agency. At independent gas stations in Chechnya capital, Grozny, prices have gone up from about 70 rubles or 90 cents per liter up to 100 rubles or $1.30, said one customer, said Hassan, a 42-year-old man who asked that his last name be withheld for security reasons. Gas stations owned by the state-owned Rosneft have kept the prices low, but they attract long lines. Said Hassan said he took a short drive to the neighboring Ingushetia region earlier this week to get cheaper gas, even though he could not get more than 30 liters because of rationing. Smaller independent gas stations in the south have been standing empty, marked with traffic cones and out of gas signs, according to Alexander, a 33-year-old professional driver who travels extensively around the Krasnodar and Rostov regions. He also requested his last name be withheld. At least one-third of the gas stations in Krasnodar, Russia's third-largest region, have been shut. Evgeny Pergin, the deputy governor there, told the local legislator on Wednesday. some Russians have resorted to comic relief to cope. In a viral post, a Russian blogger imagined that users of a popular taxi hailing app would soon be able to pick a horse among ride options. Shortages appear to be particularly dire in eastern Siberia and the Far East. Lines in the Irkutsk region have been so long that the authorities promise to install portable toilets along the highways to serve the motorist. Igor Korzhev, the local governor, declared a state of high alert, one notch away from the state of emergency, on Sunday. Together with her husband and their 18-month-old baby, Miss Sadovnikova, the woman from Irkutsk, who works in social media, joined the line at one station at 11 p.m. last Friday. She did not get gas until 5 p.m. The next day, they used the station's lavatories and shops for toilets and snacks. Other people in the line were supportive and shared food and toys with her son, she said. The whole thing was nerve-wracking and exhausting, Ms. Sadikova, 26, said. Added that she had to spend the following day sleeping because of the stress. We are trying to save the gas and hoping there'll be more supplies by the time we run out again. Ms. Sodikova said she found it annoying that officials across the country had been accusing Russians of panic buying while all independent gas stations in her city had shut down. Speaking at a conference on Wednesday, Russia's energy ministry, Alexander Novak, insisted that the country was merely dealing with the shortages at selected gas stations that quickly get fixed. Market data, however, paints a different picture. By mid-June, Ukrainian drone strikes had knocked out about a third of Russia's oil refinery capacity, or some 2.2 million barrels per day. According to Ronald P. Smith, founding partner at the Texas-based Emerging Markets Oil and Gas Consulting Partners, other analysts pointed to a smaller decrease of about 25%. Plugging that hole will likely require several large plants to get their gasoline production back up and running, Mr. Smith said in an email remarks. How long it takes to fix it, in reality, depends on what was hit to begin with, he said. In addition to exploring the possibility of importing oil, the Russian government is also considering whether to allow the production and sale of a lower quality gas with a higher sulfur content, which was banned in Russia in 2013. The Kommersant newspaper reported on Monday, citing a government draft. Russian authorities tend not to publicize the extent of the damage or the inconvenience to the Russian consumers. Mr. Putin, who typically avoids commenting on bad news, broke the silence on Sunday when he admitted in an interview with the state TV that Russia was seeing a certain deficit of fuel, but not a critical one. The Ukrainian attacks sought to drive a wedge in the Russian society and force Russia to halt, even for a brief moment, the advance of our troops on the front line, he said, after calling an ad hoc meeting on the fuel crisis. Many Russians generally blame the government more broadly for the country's woes, but seem to exempt Mr. Putin himself. Mr. Nadazian, the opposition figure, said he feels that will change. He said he was increasingly seeing Russians waking to the idea that it is exactly Putin who brought us to this with his policies. If Russians keep seeing Mr. Putin on TV delivering upbeat remarks about economic growth while they are lining up to get gas, he said, suspicions will arise. Milana Mazera contributed to this report. And over to our next article. Yosemite offers many wonders. Crushing crowds are now one of them. Visitors are enduring especially long waits at the popular national park after the Trump administration eliminated a summer reservation system. This was written by Somaya
0: Carmagla. At the base of Yosemite Falls, where white waters roared down a granite cliff, a couple of jockeyed through dense crowds to try to take the perfect waterfall selfie. A family of five traded off, resting in the single available seat on a wooden bench. A tourist tripped over a toddler who fell and began wailing. There was one spectacle at Yosemite National Park this weekend, not in the glossy brochures, the visitors themselves. The crown jewel of the nation's park system, Yosemite, is even more crowded than usual this year, after the decision by the Trump administration to do away with the summer reservations here and at other popular parks. In the first half of 2026, visitors to and employees of California's Regal Wilderness Park reported hours-long traffic jams, waits at entrance stations, and long lines just to purchase a bite to eat. Employees of Yosemite's and organizations that support it say that the hordes of visitors are demoralizing staff and damaging the park as well as its reputation. Many visitors are determined to make the most of their visits, even with long waits. But some travelers have abandoned their plans altogether and driven out of the park's gate after being turned away from every at-capacity major attractions. This is a far cry from the awe-inspiring sights Yosemite is known for. The state's two U.S. senators, the Democrats Adam Schiff and Alex Padilla, wrote in a letter last week to the administration criticizing the cancellation of Yosemite's reservation system. July is already the busiest month across the national parks, and at Yosemite, it is shaping up to be chaotic. On Friday morning, so many people had already arrived at Yosemite Valley, known for its sprawling meadows and towering palace of granite rock faces, that by 7 a.m., drivers were circling lots after lots as they try to find a spot. "The traffic is terrible in the park," said Lakshmi Dukuru, 41, who spent 45 minutes of her first trip to Yosemite searching for a parking space. She spoke as she scaled the steep mist trail, where throngs of hikers were ascending in a slowly snaking line. Yosemite offers free shuttles to transport visitors between popular destinations, but many were too full to pick up any of the dozen of people waiting at the stops. One bus, a frustrated driver trying to squeeze in more sightseers, shouted, "If you're not touching somebody, you're not close enough." Yosemite Valley helped inspire the creation of the national park system, as it was the first federally protected land to be designated for public use, under an act signed in 1864 by President Abraham Lincoln. Its waterfalls and glacier-carved monoliths, such as Half Dome and El Capitan, have made it one of the country's most beloved national parks and most visited. In 2020, Yosemite began experimenting with a summer reservation system to manage its ever-growing summer crowds. But Yosemite, as well as the Arches National Park and Glacier National Park, did away with reservations this year, after President Trump signed an executive order urging parks to rescind restrictions to improve access and help local economies. Ray McPadden, Yosemite's superintendent, said that a reservation system should be a last resort. In the previous years, the park had to turn families away because they hadn't booked a visit in advance, he said, which was unfair to them and meant a loss of fees that could have gone towards fixing up trails, campgrounds, and bathrooms. Mr. McPadden thinks the park is not overly crowded, except on holidays and Saturdays, he said. He expects a 12% increase in visits compared with last year, which would be about 4.7 million visitors and the second busiest year in the park's history. No secret,
1: Yosemite is really popular, he said. We are having a great summer. Some park employees disagree. The union local representing Yosemite staff, NFFE Local 465, said in a statement that the decision to end the reservation system had undermined staff and was disheartening and disappointing, particularly when the park was short-staffed after federal cuts. Gridlock traffic inside lengthens staff members' commutes and makes it difficult, if not impossible, for them to perform their duties, the local said. Advocacy organizations point out that Yosemite did not benefit much from fee revenue over the holiday weekend. As part of his overhaul of the National Park Service, President Trump ended free park entry on some days, such as Martin Luther King's birthday, while granting free park admission to U.S. residents on Mr. Trump's birthday, which coincides with Flag Day, as well as July 3rd, July 4th, and July 5th. They worry that overcrowding encourages people to go off trail and that the guests aren't as supervised as they once were. The bumper-to-bumper traffic also means that ambulances and other emergency vehicles can be delayed. The overcrowding is an environmental disaster for the park and its safety issue for visitors, said Mark Rose, the Sierra Nevada program manager for the nonprofit Parks Conservation Association. For the most part, however, visitors seemed unfazed by the crowds. The magnificence of Yosemite's grassy rivers and giant sequoias is difficult to diminish, and tourists said they expected summer crowds when they traveled. Mrs. Dudukuru, who was visiting from Chicago, said that despite the delays, the park was wonderful. She and her family had to wait 45 minutes to board a shuttle, but then spotted a bear, so the delay felt worth it, she said. Sasha Rubez, 23, said one particularly narrow trail felt a little dicey with so many other hikers, but they were mostly not a bother on her first unreal visit here. She tilted her head up towards soaring pine trees and blue skies. I'm looking up more than down, said Mrs. Rubez, who lives in Sacramento. Mr. McPadden said he was working on solutions to some of the crowding issues, including new fencing and boulders to stop people from parking illegally. He said he hoped to install digital signs showing guests which parking lots are already full so they don't waste time. He said he hoped to install digital signs showing guests which parking lots are already full so they don't waste time.

Shoulders with many of the world's most rich and famous men, including President Donald Trump and former President Bill Clinton, pled guilty in 2008 to two Florida state prostitution crimes, one involving a minor, as part of a plea deal that let him escape state or federal charges that could have been far more severe. Epstein served about 13 months in a Florida jail and was often permitted to leave the jail on work release. It wasn't until 2019 that Epstein was arrested on federal sex trafficking charges. He died in a Manhattan jail later that year while awaiting his trial. A medical examiner ruled his death a suicide. Epstein's former girlfriend and longtime associate, Ghislaine Maxwell, was later charged and convicted of sex trafficking a minor to him. She is currently serving a 20-year prison sentence. In July 2025, the DOJ and FBI released a memo saying Epstein harmed over 1,000 victims, but that after a review of their files, they did not uncover evidence that could predicate an investigation against uncharged third parties. No Epstein associate beyond Maxwell has faced criminal charges in the United States tied to the sex trafficking allegations against him. Torture video email participants. Alleged co-conspirators. What Blanche is accused of withholding. Fang accused Blanche of violating the transparency laws in multiple ways, including by redacting the names of senders and recipients in email exchanges with Epstein about a torture video and sexual activity with young women, including minors. She also accused him of breaking the law by redacting the names of potential Epstein co-defendants from a draft criminal indictment, and by withholding certain notes from FBI interviews that mentioned Trump. Sullivan concluded in his June 25 decision to order Blanche to release more information or explain himself that Blanche has likely violated the transparency law. He noted that Blanche, in responding to Fang's lawsuit through DOJ lawyers, made various procedural arguments for why her suit should be dismissed, but did not respond substantively to any of her arguments alleging that he violated the transparency law. Acting Attorney General Todd Blanche in the new filing defended his agency's decision to withhold millions of investigative files, saying that releasing more materials would harm Epstein's victims and the government. In another story, we have man admits sending fake ransom notes to Guthrie's. This is written by Perry Vandell, special to the USA Today Network. A Southern California man pled guilty in federal court to sending fake ransom notes to Nancy Guthrie's family shortly after her disappearance, announced prosecutors on July 2nd. Derek Kalila, age 42 of Hawthorne, California, pleaded guilty to two counts of harassment using a telecommunication device at a federal courthouse in Tucson, Arizona on July 2nd. This is according to the U.S. Attorney's Office for the District of Arizona. The charge has a maximum penalty of 2 years in prison and a potential fine of up to $250,000. Kalila was arrested in Hawthorne, a city just south of Los Angeles International Airport, on February 5th, according to prosecutors. Kalila was accused of texting Guthrie's family and demanding a Bitcoin transaction after the family released a video pleading for their mother's return. In his plea, Kalila admitted that he called and sent text messages to a missing person's family on February 4th, 2026, which asked about a Bitcoin transfer, said the U.S. Attorney's Office in a news release. Kalila acknowledged he knew an earlier ransom demand had been made. Kalila also admitted that his actions were meant to harass the family by seeking information about the investigation into the missing person's disappearance. Esther Wynn, a spokesperson for the Department of Justice, told the Arizona Republic, which is part of the USA Today network, that Kalila's guilty plea was part of a plea offer, but did not elaborate on what the offer entailed. Kalila is due back in court for sentencing on September 10th. While Kalila appears to be the first person publicly facing criminal charges for sending fake ransom notes to Guthrie's family, he isn't the only person to have done so. Nancy Guthrie is the mother of today's show co-anchor Savannah Guthrie. Three kidnapping-related messages that surfaced in the news media about the missing 84-year-old all were deemed to be fake. This is according to an unnamed FBI source who spoke with Reuters. These notes pertain to two ransom notes.
or those notes pertain to two ransom notes shared with news outlets soon after Nancy Guthrie vanished from her home, and a third note from an

0: individual claiming to know her abductor's identities. This was reported by the news outlet. Nancy Guthrie was reported missing on the morning of February 1 after she failed to show up at a friend's house to watch a virtual church service. While the FBI obtained footage of an armed and masked individual captured by her Google Nest doorbell camera, investigators for months have been unable to identify a suspect behind her likely abduction. This is an active and ongoing investigation, said Pima County's Sheriff's Department spokesperson Kevin Adger, who told this to the Arizona Republic on June 29. Forensic analysis of video and DNA evidence remains underway. If and when there is a significant development in this case, it will be shared with the public. Nancy Guthrie's family initially received a ransom note on February 2nd demanding $4 million in Bitcoin. This is according to the digital weekly newsletter Airmail, citing two unnamed sources close to the team investigating her disappearance. But a February 6 email sent from the same IP address as the first apologized for Nancy Guthrie's accidental death and apparently suggested a monetary transaction of some kind in exchange for her body. This is reported by Airmail. The outlet went on to report that investigators suspected the armed masked man captured on Nancy Guthrie's Google Nest doorbell camera the night of her disappearance might not have written the ransom notes, but rather was working with a co-conspirator. During a June 23 taping of NBC's Today, Savannah Guthrie said her family remains in agony as the search for her mother continues. After an NBC News segment sharing these new details about the previously reported ransom note, an emotional Savannah Guthrie, sitting alongside her Today colleague, said she didn't have any comment on the story and is not involved in our coverage, but again urged viewers to share any information that might be useful in locating her missing mom. I can't pretend I'm not here since I am. I wanted to just take the opportunity to ask people, really to beg people to come forward, she said. The family has offered $1 million reward for information leading to the recovery of their mother's body. Our next story. Process failed in Trump shooting, according to reports. Secret Service missed chances in PA incident. This is written by Bart Jansen for USA Today. The Secret Service missed several opportunities to detect, prevent, and disrupt a 2024 assassination attempt on President Donald Trump, who was then a candidate, and the agency was significantly understaffed that year, according to a pair of watchdog reports released July 2nd. The findings largely echoed previous internal and external investigations of Trump being shot in the ear as a candidate in Butler, Pennsylvania, on July 13, 2024. The Secret Service agreed with the critiques and said that it had remedied several of the problems cited in the reports from the Department of Homeland Security's Inspector General. The U.S. Secret Service today is a stronger and more capable agency than it was in 2024, thanks in part to significant institutional reforms and investments in technology, personnel, and protective operations. This is according to the agency. The assassination attempt already has led to an overhaul of Secret Service leadership after Trump was shot and a spectator was killed at his campaign rally before a law enforcement sniper killed the gunman. On the first anniversary of the attack, the Secret Service announced that it had disciplined six staffers with suspensions ranging from 10 days to 6 weeks without pay. The agency also adopted additional security measures, such as surrounding the president with bullet-resistant glass at outdoor events. Among 46 congressional recommendations to avoid a repeat tragedy, the agency reported on July 10, 2025, that it had implemented 21, and that 16 are in progress and an additional 9 were addressed to Congress. The latest Inspector General's report found that the Secret Service failed to detect a drone flight that the assailant Thomas Crooks used to view the stage because an undertrained operator and equipment malfunction. To warn agents surrounding Trump that Crooks had a rangefinder, a long gun, and had climbed onto the American Glass Research International complex roof because the agency hadn't established a joint communications room with local authorities. This was also in the report, that they failed to secure the area outside the perimeter of the campaign event, despite the Pennsylvania State Police sharing its plan with the Secret Service that showed that this area would be unsecure. They failed to use available resources to block line of sight from the American Glass Research International Complex to Trump, despite identifying this line of sight as a concern. They failed to, the Secret Service's overall lack of policy and processes, coupled with limited intelligence sharing and poor collaboration and communication with protectee staff and state and local law enforcement, set the conditions that led to missed opportunities to prevent and detect the attempted assassination. This is according to the report. Another report found that the Secret Service was understaffed by an average of 21.4% in fiscal 2023 and 2024, relying instead on overtime and other agencies to meet its objectives. Agents also reported that 1.2 million overtime hours with consecutive shifts and little recuperative rest contributed to burnout and attrition, according to the report. The Secret Service said the agency has prioritized retention and development of its workforce while streamlining the hiring process. Well, let's turn now to the money section of today's USA Today. Our lead story, 8 hours on hold with the IRS, reports paint a troubling picture of the agency's service. Not long ago, the Internal Revenue Service boasted that taxpayers who called the agency could expect to reach a live agent in 3 minutes. That may have been true a few years ago, but it's not true now. In a new report to Congress, the independent National Taxpayer Advocate paints a less flattering picture of the typical taxpayer's experience in calling the IRS. The average taxpayer who telephoned the IRS during tax season this year spent 14 minutes on hold, reports the Advocate. Across different IRS departments, average hold times ranged as high as 45 minutes. And here's a more troubling statistic. Of the 48 million calls placed to the IRS during tax season, customer service agents answered fewer than 10 million, about 21%. Well, what happened to the other 38 million calls? Based on my own experience with the IRS this spring, I think I have a pretty good idea. I filed my dead mother's final tax return, and then I waited. My mother died in November. I asked her accountant to prepare a final tax return, and the return showed she was due a refund. We filed and we waited. About a month later, I received a letter from the IRS. It asked for some documents, one to prove that my mother was dead, and a couple more to prove that I was her court-appointed representative. Before I replied and made the first of many calls to the IRS, I wanted to know if the agency would accept copies of the documents rather than the originals. The letter wasn't clear. I called the number listed on the letter, 800-829-0922. An automated attendant told me that because of high call volume, no one could take my call. It told me to call back later. Well, that happened a couple of times. So the next day, I called the main IRS helpline, 800-829-1040, and I waited on hold for about an hour and 54 minutes. At that point, I gave up. I went ahead, mailed my response to the IRS, enclosing the requested documents, and I waited. 8 hours on hold, and courtesy disconnects. Over the next several weeks, from time to time, I called the IRS. I wanted to know if they'd received my documents and asked if anything else was needed. My iPhone log showed 14 calls to different IRS numbers in May and June. Most of the calls lasted a few minutes or less. The auto attendant told me to call back later, or the hold time was too long to bear. Once, out of those 14 calls, the auto attendant offered to have an agent call me back when one became available. The return call never came. A few times I was lucky or unlucky enough to be placed on hold. My phone log showed the hold time, 63 minutes, 85 minutes, 18 minutes, 125 minutes, 81 minutes. I would wait on hold until I had to make another call or someone answered. 3 times, I think, I connected with an IRS customer service agent. All were polite and responsive, and all gave slightly different advice. The first agent, I believe, told me my documents hadn't been processed yet. Wait a few weeks and call back. A few weeks later, another agent told me my documents still hadn't been processed. That agent suggested I gather my documents and call back, whereupon I could send them in again via fax. Yes, the IRS still has fax machines, and have a more meaningful conversation. A third agent told me not to bother faxing anything. That agent said it could be up to 60 days for my documents to be processed. There was no point calling the IRS until day 61. And so, again, I wait. I calculated 60 days from the date I mailed my letter, added a week for good measure, and put a reminder on my calendar to call the IRS the day after that if I still hadn't heard back. Now, returning to that report from the National Taxpayer Advocate, I think I have a pretty good idea what happened to the 79% of taxpayer calls that weren't answered by customer service agents. Some callers got the information they needed from the auto attendant. Many more, I bet, ended the call themselves because they couldn't wait on hold, or they lost patience with the auto attendant, or no one could take their call. This year, the Center for Taxpayer Rights tested the IRS telephone system, placing 149 calls to 8 different IRS phone lines in March and April. Many times, those callers encountered courtesy disconnects. No one could take their call. Excluding disconnects, the callers encouraged average wait times of half an hour or more on 5 of the 8 lines. Nina Olson, a former National Taxpayer Advocate, spent 5.5 hours on hold with the IRS on a single day when she called each of the 8 lines. Is there a right time to call the IRS? I reached out to the current taxpayer advocate to ask for tips I could pass along to other taxpayers who need to call the IRS. No one could speak to me on the record, but the office referred me to some guidance in its reports and on the IRS website. Here, then, are some tips for calling the IRS. Call during tax season. Tax season is busy, but the IRS dispatches extra agents to answer calls in the weeks leading up to the April 15th. Wait times are generally shorter. Call later in the week. Wait times are longer on Mondays and Tuesdays. Call early in the day. The IRS takes calls from 7 a.m. to 7 p.m. on its main line. Call as early in the morning as possible, instructs H&R Block. Have your accountant make the call. The IRS has a priority line for tax preparers. In the just-finished tax season, tax professionals faced an average hold time of only 8 minutes. Our next story, many retiring without spending plans. Withdrawal decisions are crucial, say experts. This is written by Medora Lee. You've saved it, but how do you spend it? Millions of Americans are well-versed in how to save in their 401k plans, everything from contributing regularly to securing company matches. But they have no real plan for turning those savings into income that will last. This is a survey, according to a survey of more than 2,100 employees by Nuveen and the TIAA Institute. Workers correctly answered only about 1/4 of the survey questions on retirement withdrawals on average, and nearly half couldn't answer a single question correctly on that topic. Only 19% of near retirees have even thought about how much to withdraw retirement income from their 401k savings. Withdrawal decisions are crucial during retirement. Without a plan, retirees could run out of money or end up budgeting so tightly that they leave too much on the table and don't enjoy retirement to the fullest, say experts. With more than $8 trillion in assets spread across 725,000 plans serving 80 million active employees, 401k plans are the primary employer-provided retirement savings vehicle in the private sector, said Brendan McCarthy, head of Nuveen Retirement Investing. Yet despite that scale, too many Americans arrive at retirement without a clear strategy for turning their savings into income that will last. And that gap has real consequences. How to calculate what to spend? There are many general rules and tools that people can use to help ensure that their retirement savings last. Some are the 4% rule. Withdraw 4% of your total retirement portfolio in the first year and adjust that amount each subsequent year to account for inflation. Historically, under this rule, a portfolio of stocks and bonds with steady returns lasts about 30 years, assuming stable expenses. The 4.7% rule. The updated version of the 4% rule, which some think has become outdated and too conservative, critics of the 4% rule said it didn't account for more diversified portfolios that include more than stocks and bonds, and for the recent booming stock market. Health span and lifespan. A person's lifespan and health span, or the number of healthy years, can be used to determine what you can spend. with a signed HIPAA, which is a Health Insurance Portability and Accountability Act release from clients, Abacus Life can tap your medical records, find the odds on people who match your health condition and medical history, and provide you with the most probable lifespan and plan around that. People wary of signing over access to medical records can choose free online health tests like those at the American Academy of Actuaries or Abacus to get an idea of how long they might live. These guidelines are helpful, but they still leave retirees uncertain that their money will last as long as they need, says Sura Kaluri, head of the TIAA Institute, which is the think tank within financial services company TIAA. Nearly half of 401k employees underestimate how long they're likely to live after age 65, and that misperception directly undermines their ability to plan for sustainable income, he said. People need a guarantee. They can't be uncertain. They need to be assured that I and my spouse are taken care of. What's an easier way to determine retirement income? Given the difficulty 401k participants have understanding retirement and estimating longevity, Kaluri said employers and retirement plan designers should provide more education and options to convert retirement money into income for employees. An option that Kaluri and his fellow researchers found that resonates with near retirees is the ability to convert 401k money into a type of annuity that automatically provides lifetime income. During UAW contract negotiations in 2023 at the Detroit 3 automakers, striking workers wanted the return of pensions. They didn't get them, as most experts predicted. Instead, they received the option to set aside a chunk of their 401k savings into a lower-cost annuity for a more predictable stream of income in retirement. If you buy lifetime insurance, you don't need to calculate a withdrawal rate, said Kaluri. You always get money. But he also acknowledged that the future likely won't singularly turn back to annuities. The future will probably be hybrid, with some money in the market plus lifetime income. Next we have 6-7 chicken nuggets are ruffling feathers. Two food service companies in a fight over trademark infringement case. This is written by Melina Khan. Two food service companies are in court over who gets to rule the roost on 6-7 chicken nuggets. Purdue Foods is suing John Solis Foods after both companies launched frozen chicken nugget products inspired by the popular slang term 6-7. The nuggets are in the shape of sixes and sevens. In a June 23rd filing in U.S. District Court for Eastern Virginia, Purdue claims Solis Food 6-7 chicken nuggets have highly similar breaded numeral logo and packaging presentation to its own product. 6-7 is a slang phrase popularly used by Gen Alpha. According to a definition on dictionary.com, the saying is used to indicate swagger or insider status in internet and youth culture. Purdue is claiming false designation of origin, unfair competition, and trademark and trade dress infringement. In a statement to USA Today, Solis Foods said, "We disagree with Purdue's claims and have retained counsel to defend our position." USA Today reached out to Purdue for comment. Well, who gets to sell 6-7 chicken nuggets? Purdue sues Solis Foods. Purdue announced the launch of a 6-7 chicken nuggets in April, and they went on sale in Walmart stores nationwide by May 1st. This is according to the filing. Before the nationwide launch, Purdue also filed several trademark applications tied to the product, including for an image used on the product packaging, showing the 6 and 7 nuggets, each with cartoon hands underneath them. This is according to the filing. Solis Foods was also operates under the brand name Solis Kitchen, announced the launch of its 6-7 chicken nuggets June 7. This is according to news release. The company said its nuggets would be available to purchase at Kroger and Aldi stores nationwide come July. Additionally, Solis Foods partnered with Maverick Trevilian, a teen who went viral after doing the gesture at a basketball game in 2025 and became known as the 6-7 kid. Trevelyan, the undisputed subject matter expert, has spent months with Solis Kitchen ensuring that these nuggets aren't just shapes, but a superior eating experience, says the company's news release. In the lawsuit, Purdue says Solis packaging uses the same core source identifying elements as Purdue's, including breaded chicken nuggets numerals 6 and 7 and cartoon hands underneath them. Aside from the graphics of the nuggets and hand gestures, Solis's packaging also features a cartoon character resembling Trevelyan. Purdue says competitors' 6-7 chicken nuggets confuse consumers. According to the lawsuit, Purdue sent a cease and desist letter to Solis on June 9, requesting that the company stop using the packaging featuring the nuggets and hand gesture. On June 17, Solis responded to the letter and said it would not agree to stop using the packaging, wrote Purdue in the filing. Purdue said Solis's product already has confused consumers, citing a widespread Instagram post showing Solis's nuggets in which at least one commenter said they saw 6-7 chicken nuggets at Walmart before Solis's launch. Also, Purdue says in the filing, a major national grocery retailer refused to carry its 6-7 nuggets because it would be carrying Solis's brand. Consumer confusion associating Purdue with Solis's 6-7 chicken nuggets products robs Purdue of control over its own reputation and goodwill with consumers. This is according to their lawsuit. Our final story in the money section, job numbers weak in June. Employers added 57,000 short of expectation. This is written by Rachel Barber. After 3 months of solid job growth, June marked a somewhat weaker period for the U.S. labor market as employers added 57,000 jobs, well below analysts' consensus expectation of 110,000, and data from previous months was revised downward. This was reported by the Labor Department. The department on July 2nd adjusted its estimate of jobs added in April from 179,000 to 148,000, and its estimate for May from 172,000 to 129,000, totaling 74,000 fewer jobs than previously reported. On the other hand, the unemployment rate ticked down to 4.2% after holding steady at 4.3% for 3 months. LinkedIn's head of economics for the Americas, Corey Cantanga, said that the drop reflected fewer quits and layoffs. He added that the dip strengthens the case that payroll gains seen in recent months will likely hold up. ZipRecruiter economist Nicole Bashad said several factors contributed to the unemployment rate's relative stability despite job growth over the past 4 months. First, the unemployment rate and the number of jobs added comes from different surveys, and differences in methodology make it difficult to compare their results. Second, less immigration and more retirements are contributing to a shrinking labor pool. She added that long-term unemployed workers may be so discouraged that they're leaving the market entirely. The number of long-term unemployed, defined as those without work for 27 weeks or more, was little changed in June at 1.9 million. It was up by 286,000 over the year. Average hourly earnings rose 0.3% over the month, mirroring their increase in May. Over the year, average hourly earnings were up 3.5% in June. That's somewhat welcome news to employees whose paychecks are struggling to keep up with inflation. More clarity on inflation will come with the Labor Department's Consumer Price Index report for June, due July 14th. In May, consumer prices rose 4.2% from a year earlier. Jim Baird, Plante's Moran's Financial Advisor's Chief Investment Officer, said one unexpectedly soft print doesn't undo the job gains over the last few months, but it does serve as a reminder that monthly data can be volatile and subject to revision. The jobs picture probably isn't as strong as the previously reported job gains intimated, but it's also likely not as challenging as the June report and its accompanying revisions suggest, said Baird in a note to USA Today. Peak hiring is firmly in the rearview mirror, but jobs are still being created at a decent clip, and layoffs are contained in an economy that's operating at or near full employment. Dialing down on the job specifics, hiring in the professional and business services sector drove payroll gains in June, adding 37 36,000 jobs. The social assistance sector added 25,000 jobs in June. Healthcare, which often led gains in recent months, added 22,000 jobs. Though that represents growth, it's a lower number than its average monthly gain of 38,000 over the past year. Leisure and hospitality shed 61,000 jobs in June, reflecting weaker-than-usual seasonal hiring, said the report. Employment in other industries, including construction, manufacturing, and financial activities, showed little to no change. The hospitality number surprised some analysts because the United States co-hosting the World Cup was expected to boost hiring in that sector. In a note to USA Today, Jamie Cox, a managing partner for Harris Financial Group, went so far as to say the figure should be disregarded. There is zero chance leisure and hospitality posts a negative print in the midst of the World Cup, said Cox. Revisions higher in the next few months are coming. But in a Bank of America Global Research report published June 29, economist Shutra Mishra said May's surge in leisure and hospitality could have been driven by the World Cup or by Memorial Day timing. And if it was the latter, June could see payback, wrote Mishra. Well, that wraps up today's news from USA Today. I'm Laura Kerrigan, a volunteer reader for the Talking Information Center Network. Thank you for listening and have a great day.
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0: Let's begin the reading of today's Wall Street Journal for this Monday, the 6th of July, 2026. You're listening to the Talking Information Center, and we say hello with the Wall Street Journal to John and Steve.
1: John Shea, and hello, everyone. I hope everyone had a wonderful and happy and safe 4th of July weekend, and here we are at Monday. Let's start on the front page of today's Wall Street Journal with this article. Small stocks logging best run in decades. Article by Hannah Aaron Lang and Shaidia Dinesh. Small companies are punching above their weight on Wall Street. The Russell 2000, which tracks shares of smaller companies, climbed some 22% in the first 6 months of the year. That is the best first half since 1991, beating the NASDAQ composite by around 9 percentage points, its largest outperformance in that period since 2006. At one point last week, the index notched 4 straight record closes. It is an often overlooked bright spot in a market that has been for years dominated by trillion-dollar giants of the artificial intelligence trade. Some investors are taking it as a sign that the recent run-up in stock prices, confined mostly to big-chip companies such as Intel or Micron Technology, is at long last spreading to other corners of the market. Investors are stepping back and saying, "Where might the next leg of alpha come from?" said Joshua Schechter, chief investment officer at Easterly Snow, referring to the trading term for outperforming market benchmarks. The market was missing a lot of interesting ideas with great valuations. That is one reason Schechter has taken some profits lately, selling semiconductor stocks and other AI plays before rotating those funds into companies across the healthcare, industrials, and consumer discretionary sectors. The chip makers, they're great companies, he said, but the stocks are just so expensive. The prospect that the Federal Reserve would lower borrowing costs in 2026 helped companies with smaller market capitalizations notch a strong start to the year before the war with Iran upended those bets. Now, small caps are benefiting from a resilient economy that appears set to improve. Inflationary pressures have eased following the U.S.-Iran peace deal. Thursday's job report showed a cooling labor market, stirring hopes that the Fed will hold off raising rates later this year, but not so cold that it raised fears of slowing growth. That shifting outlook is particularly beneficial for small-cap companies, which tend to earn much of their money domestically and, having less access to capital markets than multinationals, often borrow using rates that adjust with those set by the Fed. In addition, U.S. companies are earning gobs of money, and the windfall isn't limited to the likes of Microsoft or NVIDIA. Among the biggest gainers in the small S&P Small Cap 600 index last quarter, the buy now, pay later platform Sezzle and restaurant chain Cracker Barrel. Francis Gannon, a managing director at Royce Investment Partners, who primarily invests in small caps, noted that analysts project 54% earnings growth for companies in the Russell 2000 in 2026. That is more than double the rate expected for the Russell 1000, which tracks large cap stocks. "The earnings story for small caps is pretty strong, and it's just beginning," Gannon said. "We have a bit of a run coming." Small caps can be more volatile than shares of larger, more established companies, and have often lagged behind shares of big companies. And the Russell 2000 still contains chip stocks, meaning it also has been boosted by some frenetic rally that has powered parabolic gains in chip names such as SanDisk and Dell Technologies. Other top performers in the S&P Small Cap 600 last quarter included semiconductor MaxLinear, up more than 600%. "Some sectors are doing better than others," said Phil Blancato, chief market strategist at Osaic. "It's really a small portion of that index that drove these returns." Small caps make up a relatively tiny part of the market compared with their supersized peers. The combined market value of all the companies in the S&P Small Cap 600 comes out to $1.83 trillion, or roughly the size of Broadcom. But as the chip stock rally sputters, even the biggest bulls are wondering how much longer the latest leg of the AI frenzy can last, and where money might go as it fades. "Even a sliver of those investments rotating into smaller shares would make a big difference," said Keith Lerner, chief investment officer at Truist Advisory Services. "It just doesn't take a lot," he said. "A little bit of good news has gone a long way for small caps." John.
2: Thank you, Steve. From the front page, No going back. The inside story of Europe's rupture with America. Trump's tariffs and threats against Greenland spurred a rebellion. This is Joe by Joe Parkinson and Drew Hinshaw. It was almost midnight in Brussels, and the leaders of Europe were locked in their fifth hour of an emergency meeting with a single theme of discussion: how to manage a breakup with America. The new year was only 3 weeks old, and President Trump, after removing Venezuela's autocratic strongman, had briefly threatened to seize Greenland from Denmark. Around a circular table in the European Council headquarters, known as the Space Egg, heads of the government were venting so emotionally about the 47th president that some would later call the session therapy night. "We are drawing a line here," began Emmanuel Macron, president of France, according to several leaders present and their most senior advisors. For a year, America's closest allies had tried to placate Trump with a mix of flattery and concessions, hoping to buy time. Now French soldiers were in Greenland alongside Danish special forces, equipped for a shooting war with America. The French president repeated an argument he'd been pressing for years, that Europe's over-reliance on America was a security risk. "There is no going back," he said. A clutch of European leaders chimed in to complain that the administration seemed more interested in mining and energy deals than upholding America's traditional role in the world. "Europe risked becoming a miserable slave to the U.S., groused the minister of Belgium. Hours passed as people talked over each other in the conversation with such seismic implications, it seemed unreal. In the 250th year, had America protected of Europe now become a threat? Several participants mentioned a man who wasn't in the room, Mark Carney, the new Canadian Prime Minister, had been regularly messaging Europe's major leaders, trying to persuade them that the old America isn't coming back. Now, on the heels of a blistering speech at the annual Davos gathering, his arguments were gaining ground. "Canada," said the Prime Minister of Spain, "is openly saying what we should do. Separate paths." From the top, Kenny Holston, press pool. In the months to come, January, crisis meetings would be remembered by Europe's most powerful figures as the moments that the countries bound together by blood and the sense of shared destiny since World War II began to explore separate paths. Nobody has filed divorce papers, and the important players on both sides are working hard to keep a loveless marriage going. Untangling the ties between Europe and U.S. would be a massive undertaking. Canada, which is encouraging Europe to hedge against a more capricious America, is paradoxically much more reliant on the U.S. than almost any other country on Earth. Militarily, it is hard to

with America standing on the world stage, and he has done more for NATO than anybody else, said White House spokesman Anna Kelly. He also believes that some NATO members should do more to fulfill their obligations. And yet, the unvarnished private talks now taking place in the commanding heights of European democracies, many reported here in detail for the first time, signal the perilous path ahead. American allies have begun pushing the gas pedal on unprecedented experiments in de-Americanization. Authorities from France to Netherlands are quietly removing American tech from their systems. Belatedly, they are spending hundreds of billions to try to boost Europe's own private space firms, AI companies, and data centers to compete with the juggernaut U.S. America's closest allies are running studies on where they would store their data or process their payments should friction with the U.S. escalate, and how well the Americans' made weaponry would operate without a Washington's authorization. Nations whose empires once spanned the globe are now trying to extract themselves from their humbling dependency on American technology and military power without provoking the U.S. Most recently, the U.S. actions are only stiffening the Europeans' resolve. By the time European Council leaders met again at the Space Egg in March, Trump's airstrikes on Europe and Iran had spiked fuel prices against the continent, and Chancellor Merz was furious. Russia, he said, would be the only winner of the Middle East newest war, according to the leaders present. Several participants began a debate over whether a J.D. Vance presidency would be preferable. To understand this historic shift, the Wall Street Journal spoke to heads of governments, their ministers, and top aides to reconstruct the closed-door meetings where the alliance began to splinter. The journal was able to review detailed notes taken by the participants, as well as classified assessments that the European intelligence agencies gave leaders struggling to navigate the new Washington. One assessment from South Europe reads, "You are not dealing with an administration that has processes. You are dealing with a single volatile individual." Britain's MI16, struck by the climate of fear in Washington, offered Prime Minister Keir Starmer a more allegorical warning. Trump's second White House, it said, is the Crucible meets Wolf Hall, referencing two fictional works about the Salem witch trials and the Court of England's ill-tempered Henry VIII. Reporting reveals the important role of Canada in molding the allied consensus on how to deal with the new Washington Trump threats to make the northern neighbors America's 51st state, lighted the fuel of unintended consequences that continues to burn. It brought to power Carney, a former central banker who had spent years formulating a thesis that the West was over-reliant on a single, increasingly unpredictable country. With only a few allies at first, particularly France, Carney worked to persuade his fellow workers and leaders that they faced a structural dependency that couldn't be resolved by appeasing Trump. His approach contrasted with that of another powerful figure, NATO Secretary General Mark Rutte, a veteran leader who has tried to salvage the American-led alliance in part by praising the leader at its center, a tactic that the Europeans dubbed flattery diplomacy. Trump whisperer. Trump whisperer. It was earlier in February 2025 that Rutte was gesturing to rival European leaders around a long chandelier-lit banquet table at Brussels' 16th-century Egmont Palace, telling them how to tackle the riddle of the newly re-inaugurated Donald Trump. Just days into the second term, the U.S. president was threatening tariffs to Europe, and his son Donald Trump Jr. had popped up in Greenland to pose with locals given MAGA hats. Prime Minister Frederiksen and Britain's Starmer were both in Brussels, so the leaders of the UK and EK, Denmark and NATO
could all agree

0: on a common strategy. The conversation was private and strictly off the record. The venue had also been changed in the last minute to avoid spying. We need to spend 3.5% on defense, he said, according to several leaders present, roughly what the U.S. shells out in far above NATO's recently achieved target of 2% of gross domestic product. Trump for weeks had insisted the figure should jump to 5%. A number of European officials dismissed at a Trump bluster. While Rutte's middle ground figure came from the NATO military planners who studied how a war with Russia would unfold. In the language of European diplomacy, leaders took turns to both affirm and avoid the commitment. Germany said it understood the goal, yet wondered if it would make more sense to talk about what they should buy, not how much they should and how much they should spend. We have no choice, Rutte continued. These allies, we all have to try. Steve?
1: And this is from the U.S. News section. It's the Capital Account by Greg Ipp. Founders democracy frays at the edges. Touring a young United States in 1831, Alex de Tocqueville marveled at America's boundless appetite for commerce, industry, and wealth. Nothing checks the spirit of enterprise, the 25-year-old Frenchman later recounted in Democracy in America. As to the reason, I have no doubt that the democratic institutions of the United States are the cause of the prodigious commercial activity of the inhabitants. The 250th anniversary of the Declaration of Independence finds the U.S. the biggest and most dynamic economy in the world, and among its richest. As Tocqueville intuited long ago, Americans owe much of that to the democracy the founders built. Look closely, though, and you can detect cracks in those political foundations. The checks and balances the founders embedded in American democracy protected workers, investors, and entrepreneurs from arbitrary rule. President Trump is now centralizing more economic authority in himself. And just this past week, the Supreme Court provided an enormous assist. By reminding Americans they control their political fates, democracy also encouraged economic self-betterment. But Americans' confidence in both democracy and capitalism has waned. Socialism has a toehold in the Democratic Party. Economists have long known that democracy alone doesn't deliver economic growth. Institutions also matter. In their book, Why Nations Fail, Nobel Prize winners Darren Acemoglu and James Robinson wrote that extractive institutions concentrate power in the hands of an elite who then confiscate wealth from the rest of society. This is why so many emerging countries remain poor. Inclusive institutions both constrain and broadly distribute power. England acquired such institutions with the Glorious Revolution of 1688 and 89. After which a king could no longer suspend laws, raise taxes without the consent of Parliament, or arbitrarily confiscate private property. The American colonists inherited English institutions. Indeed, their legislatures were so strong that neither the meanest nor the most obnoxious colonist had anything to fear from imperial authorities, Adam Smith wrote in The Wealth of Nations, published 4 months before the Declaration of Independence. From shopkeepers, tradesmen, and attorneys, they have become statesmen and legislators, Smith observed, designing a government for an empire that seems very likely to become one of the greatest and most formidable that ever was in the world. The Declaration itself is largely silent on what sort of economy the U.S. should have. In drafting it, Thomas Jefferson chose not to include property as a natural right alongside life and liberty, substituting the less materialistic pursuit of happiness. Economic order came through the Constitution, which established checks and balances among the branches, divided responsibility between the state and federal governments, and enumerated individual rights that government couldn't infringe. Economist Jesus Fernandez Valverde of the University of Pennsylvania describes the Constitution as a commitment device through which the government assures future generations it will stand by promises made today. The founders' early practices reinforced that commitment. George Washington's retirement after two terms set an example other presidents felt obliged to follow. Alexander Hamilton's assumption of state debts established national creditworthiness, and early Supreme Court decisions entrenched the sanctity of contracts and judicial review. To be sure, some institutions weren't inclusive, most notoriously slavery. A significant contribution to early American economic output came from enslaved people. Black Americans and women were routinely denied the benefits of equality well into the 20th century. Still, the country grew rapidly thanks to immigration, expanding frontiers, and the entrepreneurial energy that so impressed Tocqueville. By the end of the 1800s, the U.S. had surpassed Britain as the world's dominant economic power. The U.S. has prospered for many reasons: a vast internal market, ample natural resources, a homeland unravaged by war, and universal basic education. Its institutions, though, shouldn't be underestimated. The Federal Reserve made possible the depth and global reach of American financial markets and the dollar. Competition and security laws are why those markets are viewed as mostly fair. Deep, fair markets made investment and risk-taking attractive. Sometimes the thicket of laws and competing power centers stunts Americans' ability to meet new challenges, in contrast to China, which has no checks, balances, or individual liberty. The solution, in the view of some, is a more energetic, less constrained presidency. Enter Trump. Like most presidents, he doesn't care much for checks and balances. Under the Constitution, I have the right to do whatever I want as president, he remarked during his first term. In his second term, he has behaved as if that were true, making decisions on taxes and spending normally the purview of Congress and intruding regularly into the private economy. Courts have stopped some, but not all. Shortly after taking office, he fired the Democratic members of several independent agencies, including the FTC, effectively transforming them into executive departments. He tried to fire a Federal Reserve governor in an effort to bring monetary policy under White House control. This past week, the Supreme Court blocked the firing of the Fed governor, citing the Fed's unique historical status and role. But it upheld his removal of FTC commissioners, ruling independent agencies and the 1935 Supreme Court precedent violated the president's constitutionally enshrined control over the executive branch. The repercussions could outlast Trump. The Democratic Party is being pulled leftward by progressives and socialists determined to go after wealth and corporate power. Thanks to the pathway blazed by Trump, a future Democratic president will face fewer checks and balances to carry out such an agenda. For all these pressures, it is worth remembering that the U.S. has faced such challenges repeatedly for 250 years. It has always emerged with its democratic and economic foundations stronger. John.
0: Thank you, Steve. This is from the Business and Finance section, page one. Tech giants play down water use. Microsoft, Alphabets, Google, and Amazon are among the technology companies spending an estimated $1 trillion on artificial intelligence infrastructure this year and last. In some regions, they are using far more water than they report, depending on how the data centers are powered, and their water consumption is projected to grow rapidly in coming years. These companies produce annually sustainability reports that include water use at their data centers. But among this group of titans, only Meta tallies water use at the power stations that feed them electricity in addition to the water use on site. No law obligates these companies to report the full scope of their water use, both direct and indirect. In the U.S., direct indirect water consumption for data centers has historically been about 12 times that as great as the amount they directly consume, according to 2024 analysis by Lawrence Berkeley National Laboratory. Experts who are calculating the water demands of the biggest infrastructure built out in the U.S. history says this could lead to regional fights over who gets an increasingly scarce resource. Google just released 2025 sustainability reports, and an instructive example. The company said it consumed 10.9 billion gallons of water, a 34% increase from 2024, almost all from the data center cooling. But how much water was used while generating the power for those data centers? Indirect water consumption can vary a great deal. depending on how power is generated. Coal and nuclear need a lot of water, while natural gas needs less. Renewables, including solar and wind, almost none. Google consumes around 3 times as much water indirectly as directly, according to a paper published earlier this year by Alex DeGrau, a researcher at the Netherlands-based University VU Amsterdam. A complicating factor is that Google, like Amazon and Apple, pays for enough renewable energy to match 100% of what the company uses. That doesn't mean every electron comes from solar or wind, but it does mean that Google can claim to be offsetting its power use with low carbon emissions sources that use almost no water. Some critics, including 16 state attorneys generals, who signed a letter in 2025, contend the offsetting energy produced by fossil fuels isn't the same as actually replacing those sources of energy. And renewable energy credits aren't the same as an offset for water consumed in a given area. For instance, if a river in Nevada runs dry, an abundance of water in Michigan can't help. Meta's indirect water use was 19 billion gallons in 2024, more than 20 times as high as its direct water use. Meta has a plan to become water positive in 2030. In part through water restoration projects, the company doesn't have a plan to remediate indirect water consumption. Similarly, Microsoft has announced data centers that will have zero water use, as well as a commitment to the community-first AI infrastructure. This includes a pledge to replenish more water than we use, part of the decades-long push to reduce its water consumption. As with Meta, it counts for only direct water use. Amazon said recently that its data centers use water 7 times as efficiently as the industry average, and that the company is 75% of the way to its goal of putting back a gallon of water for everyone that it draws. This also doesn't factor in the company's indirect water use. Amazon recognizes the connection between energy and water, and this is one reason the company has more than 700 wind and solar projects globally, a company spokesman said. Indirect use, one reason companies haven't historically reported the indirect water use is that their data centers can be far from the power plants, says Kenneth Gillingham, a professor of environmental economics at Yale. Also in the areas that aren't water stressed, indirect use of water matters less. In Homer, Pennsylvania, a data center complex is being built, complete with natural gas power plant on the site of the decommissioned coal-fired power plant. Though the location will generate more energy, it is expected to draw about the same amount of water as before, including what's needed to cool its data centers, said Jonathan Burgess, director of the Pittsburgh Water Collaboratory, a research and outreach organization at the University of Pittsburgh. It helps that the plant is in an area where the water is generally abundant, he adds. Recent analysis of The Guardian and Bloomberg found that about 2/3 of the new data center construction in the U.S. is in water-stressed areas such as Phoenix. In 2025, analysis from Ceres, a nonprofit sustainability advocacy organization, found that today the total direct and indirect water demands of data centers in Phoenix amount to about 3% of the city's annual water use. By 2031, they could be in excess of 20%, a number approaching total water use by residents to maintain all of Phoenix's lawns and landscape. The Ceres analysis also said that water demand could grow rapidly in neighboring New Mexico, where some of Phoenix's energy is produced. Cheap land, cheap power, put data centers in the high water stress areas, says Matthew Pine, chief executive of the U.S. water technology giant Zexum, which supplies utilities across the country. What's more water-hungry, fossil fuel relics such as coal-fired power plants are now being kept running long past their intended retirement date to address AI demand, he adds. Many new complexes come with their own behind-the-meter natural gas power plants, some of them gigantic, such as Microsoft's future collaboration with Chevron in West Texas. Meta and Amazon also have plans for dedicated off-grid natural gas plants for their own data centers, and so do SpaceX and other data centers. This might mean neighbors are competing less for energy resources, but local water still has to be shared. Recently, NVIDIA said it had solved the data center water issue, showing off a closed-loop cooling system that doesn't require additional water once filled. This design appears to be a win on two levels, says Gillingham, Yale's professor. It zeroes out direct use of water while reducing the total amount of energy required for cooling. Cooling systems. Unfortunately, most existing data centers use evaporative cooling systems that are energy efficient but water hungry, according to data from 2024 Lawrence Berkeley report. Experts say retrofitting those could be prohibitively expensive. It's totally accurate that we generally solve the water footprint at the data center's operational level. The water footprint for AI becomes potentially driven by the electricity generation, says Josh Parker, head of the sustainability at NVIDIA. Steve?
1: And the business and finance section is this article. Companies work on robots safe for humans. Electronics, sensors, and engineering will allow humanoids to work next to people. Article by John Keelman. Humanoid robots marched through Chicago's convention center recently, delivering snacks, shaking hands, and busting out dance moves. But recent viral mishaps elsewhere, a humanoid dancing uncontrollably at a restaurant, another kicking a small child during a performance in China, underscore a big challenge for robot makers aiming to put them to work in factories and warehouses. How can they ensure a humanoid doesn't hurt a human? Makers of humanoids, which have human-like attributes to perform jobs a person might do, say they're unaware of anyone who has been seriously hurt or killed by one of the robots. But the machines are getting bigger and heavier, approaching 200 pounds in some cases. At that size, people in the industry worry about the damage that could ensue if a bipedal robot loses power. If you do that with a humanoid, it can fall over and crush you, said Michelle Silva of the functional safety engineering firm Reynolds & Moore. De-risking humanoid workers may be key to the sector's aggressive growth goals. Right now, humanoid makers are raising big money. Agility, an Oregon-based company whose robots are already laboring with a plexiglass cage at an auto parts factory, recently announced plans to go public at a valuation of $2.5 billion. While the machines are just starting to enter the workplace, such as factories and warehouses, such companies plan to eventually deploy them in people's homes. Morgan Stanley researchers project that 1 billion humanoids will be in place around the world by 2050, with total market worth $7.5 trillion. Traditional industrial robots such as welders, palletizers, or loaders are deterministic, meaning they adhere to a fixed set of rules and produce a constant result. Humanoids tasked with performing multiple jobs use artificial intelligence and are probabilistic, meaning they operate on statistical likelihoods, not certainty. That will require the robots to have layers of safeguards before they can work shoulder to shoulder with human beings. Companies that gathered at the Automate conference in Chicago said many of those are already taking shape, beginning with emergency stop buttons and going all the way down to the microchip level. Chip designer NVIDIA announced a new safety system for humanoids underpinned by its cutting-edge Blackwell chips. Amit Goel, the company's senior director of robotics and edge AI ecosystem, said the system can interpret sensor data about potential hazards, stopping the robot when conditions aren't safe and allowing it to keep working when they are. The safety brain and the functional brain need to talk to each other often and with much higher context, he said. We built that operating system layer and the software stack so that you can run these two things together. Aside from their own sensors and cameras, humanoids can be governed by similar devices mounted in the workspace around them. Philadelphia-based Fort Robotics makes controllers and software that process information from multiple sources to let humanoids take nuanced actions, said Samuel Reeves, the company's chief executive. It's more complex data about. I've recognized a person. They're in this location. Numbers of humanoids projected to be in place around the world by 2050, the possible consequences of humanoid robot losing stability have led an expert panel at the International Organization for Standardization, which creates safety guidelines to examine the subject. It expects to publish a standard by mid-2028. Humanoid makers, meanwhile, are coming up with their own solutions. Neura Robotics, a German company, makes a two-legged, 176-pound model that calls 4NE1. Founder David Reger said it has been engineered to minimize the risk to people nearby. If the robot detects a problem, such as a knee joint that stops responding, it will try to recover its balance. If it can't, he said, it will collapse into itself like an imploding building. Some humanoid makers have nullified the issue by eschewing legs. Dexmate, based in the Bay Area, is developing robots that travel on wheeled bases and have long arms that can reach items on warehouse racks. Co-founder Yuzi Kin said the battery and electronics go into the base, which gives it a low center of mass. This kind of ratio makes it super stable. He said it will not fail. California-based Noble Machines contends that putting a robot instead of a person into a hazardous environment can be the greatest safety feature of all. It's developing a two-legged humanoid. The model it brought to the conference wore sneakers that is designed for construction sites, factories, mines, and other rugged surroundings. Operating close to toxic chemicals, operating inches away from heavy machinery, is very dangerous for people, said co-founder and chief executive Wai Ding. Brad Porter, founder and chief executive of Cobot, said the risks from humanoids need to be kept in perspective. His company is developing wheeled robots with arms that can push carts in hospitals or sort parts in factories. They move at walking speed and don't possess shattering grip strength. We don't need to impart a lot of energy into the space, he said. We're not trying to crush watermelons or anything. John.
0: Thank you, Steve. Something of the same vein, this again from Business and Finance section, Tech CEOs Flip on AI Jobs Wipeout Scenario by Catherine Binley. A year ago, the message from many business leaders was just artificial intelligence was going to wipe out jobs. For the past month or so, tech CEOs have been striking a more optimistic tone. In late May, OpenAI Chief Executive Sam Altman, who has long predicted that AI will lead to seismic shifts in the workforce, said during a conference, "We've been roughly right on technical predictions and pretty wrong on the social and economic implications." Soon after, he told CNBC, "Our industry underestimated how much we're going to be able to keep people at the center of everything." Anthropic CEO Dario Amodei, who warned in May 2025 that AI could eliminate half of entry-level jobs, a year later highlighted more positive scenarios for AI adopting businesses. "They can do the same thing with less resources, and that leads to things like layoffs, or they can do more with the same amount of resources, but that requires creativity." In a June essay, the executive wrote that in giving warnings of job displacement, he wanted policymakers and the private sector to have the best chance at adapting. He wasn't trying to be a prophet of doom. He also wrote that the possibility of enduring job loss remains. In the sunnier outlook, a move to win back customers and the public who are souring on AI's world-upending promises? Or is it the role of AI in the workplace now just better understood? Some comments about AI's potential to create jobs are coming amid layoffs intended to funnel more money to AI spending. Meta CEO Mark Zuckerberg recently said in an interview with The Complex that if businesses focus on making people more productive at a faster rate than automation, in theory, there should be more jobs in the future, not less. In May, the company started laying off 8,000 workers, flattening teams. In February, Amazon CEO Andy Jassy spoke of AI's job-creating potential in the interview of CNBC. A year ago, he announced that the company would reduce headcount in the coming years because AI. Amazon has said that the subsequent layoffs of 16,000 workers weren't related to AI adoption, but to the effort to reduce layers and reinvigorate company culture. Collectively, the narrative has shifted from worker-like doomsday scenarios caused by AI to a future in which workers keep their jobs and get a productivity boost. The sentiment change isn't limited to tech leaders. A survey by EI Parthenon found that the percentage of CEOs who believe AI installments and investments will result in significant reductions in headcounts fell from 46% in January 2025 to 20% this May. They may have noticed that the labor market is genuinely not changing, i.e. imploding, as rapidly as they expected. David Otter, a professor of economics at the Massachusetts Institute of Technology. They may have realized it was simply bad business to say that your great new product will destroy the economy. On recent studies by financial technology company Ramp and workforce intelligence firm Labs found that the companies making the largest AI investments expanded employment by roughly 10%, more than otherwise similar companies that hadn't yet adopted AI. The companies that I know that have adopted AI the most are the ones hiring the most, said Altman in the CNBC interview. AI is even creating a new demand for certain jobs, and more will come that don't yet exist, some tech leaders say. Many of the world's most prominent economists disagree on AI's long-term impact on jobs. Ford CEO Jim Farley said that last year the AI would replace literally half of all white-collar workers in the U.S. The company recently hired several hundred engineers and attributed the move to concerns over the quality of work that had been automated. Engineers with deep technical expertise leveraging the power of AI is a powerful combination that is driving quality gains at Ford, a spokesman said. Companies have a hard time telling which of the live AI investments are panning out, according to a survey of corporate executives conducted by the technology and management consulting firm eMERGE. Around 20% of the U.S. leaders said the AI deployment reports that they receive paint a rosier picture than the facts support, with some reporting softened by bad news and the staff kept quiet about failures. Amazon founder Jeff Bezos has a history of predicting AI will create new jobs. In June, he went so far as to say AI could lead to a labor shortage. When asked on CNBC in May about people being afraid of AIs taking jobs, he said the reason they're afraid is because all these smart people keep saying that. Fewer people are saying it now. 20% percentage of CEOs who believe AI will be result in a major cut in a headcount. Steve?
1: And from the opinion pages of today's Wall Street Journal, a Massachusetts ballot dirty trick. When you can't win on the merits, try a technicality. That's the eyebrow-raising tale in Massachusetts, where a state court in June struck down a tax cut ballot measure on grounds it provided an inaccurate summary. The catch? The summary was written by a Democrat and may not have been an accident. The ballot measure from Boston-based Mass Opportunity Alliance, a coalition of pro-growth business groups, proposed to lower the state's 5% income tax rate to 4% by 2029. The state's 4% surtax on income over $1 million was unaffected. The new rate would have applied to income such as wages, as well as long-term capital gains that are taxed like income in Massachusetts. Simple enough. The question easily collected more than 75,000 signatures to get on the ballot, and a 2026 Boston Globe Suffolk University poll showed some 66% of voters supported the income tax cut. Under the state's procedures, a group of voters called petitioners drafts the text of a proposed ballot measure and submits it to the state attorney general. The AG then writes a summary used to gather signatures and, if successful, appear on the ballot. The summary is supposed to be fair and neutral regarding the measure's substance. That should be straightforward. But when the proponents of the ballot measure submitted their text to Attorney General Andrea Joy Campbell, her office changed the wording in a way that made it convoluted and inaccurate. The summary she prepared told voters that the change wouldn't lower the rate on capital gains. That's not accurate, and the court ruled to invalidate the measure. The summary's contrary statement is not a minor imprecision. The Massachusetts Supreme Judicial Court wrote, "It is significantly misleading and likely to influence voters." All of this might be chalked up to bureaucrats bungling, if not for suspicious details. After the summary text was finalized, 8 voters aligned with Raise Up Massachusetts, a progressive coalition that supports tax increases, changed the ballot measure in court. Curiously, none of the measure's opponents publicly objected to the AG's wording before it was finalized. AG Campbell knew that the tax measures enraged the Democrats. Governor Maura Healey called the measure very, very harmful and said that if were approved, you're going to see 65% of all funding for education go away, and the budget for cities and towns would be significantly reduced. The Attorney General's office says the summary is drafted accurately, described what the ballot question would do without describing ancillary effects caused by existing laws. But if the wording was problematic, it could have been corrected for the November ballot. The opinion got no support from the AG. Democrats couldn't be happy with what their own error wrought. Massachusetts Senate President Karen Spilker says she is ecstatic. Not so elated are voters who saw their right to direct democracy subverted by a dirty trick. John.
0: Thank you, Steve. Zombie Congress imperils GOP plans. This is by Olivia Beavers. Washington. A growing number of GOP lawmakers have little incentive to come to work or toe the party line, putting critical legislation in danger as Republicans lurch towards the midterm. Some are privately calling it the Zombie Congress. GOP leaders are increasingly concerned that the members will lose motivation to show up or may break with the party if they do, potentially stalling or killing some bills, according to lawmakers and aides. While the Senate has been the main focus of GOP cracks, the House is also facing an uncertain summer and fall with attendance issues and renewed sense of independence. Among retiring, defeated, or angry members threatening to upend the Republican agenda. If you're not at least a little bit frustrated right now, then I have questions, and I question your sanity. Nobody signed up for this, said Rep. Stephen Womack from Arkansas, Republican, who worried problems passing bills could hurt GOP chances in the fall. Right now, it's almost like shooting ourselves in the foot. Last week, a renewed rebellion over the stalled Save America Act vote ID bill stopped actions on the House floor and prompted Speaker Mike Johnson, Republican from Louisiana, to throw in the towel and send members home early for the 4th of July holiday. On a typically party-lined procedure vote, meant to set the agenda for the weak holdouts. I don't care who in this chamber hates it or me, Luna said at a social meeting. Several Republicans miss procedural votes entirely. Almost none can be spared given the party's narrow 219-212 majority, which includes one independent who caucuses with the GOP. Even as routine daily votes are going off the rails, Johnson and President Trump are pushing for a third-party line budget reconciliation bill. Following the tax law last year and a $70 billion for immigration enforcement in June. A new measure could include Republican priorities such as big defense spending boost, bypassing a Democrat's objections. Republicans' absences or deflections could doom the already long shot effort. This entire Congress has been about three or four, maybe one or no vote margin. And then it's exasperated by the fact that the people who can vote are not here, said GOP Rep. Kevin Hearn, who is running for Senate in Oklahoma. In an election year, people who lose are going to be less enthusiastic about coming back, he said. Congress also needs to pass bipartisan spending bills by the end of September to avoid another government shutdown, along with other targets, including the farm bill and defense policy proposal. Democrats have played hardball on spending bills this Congress and the recent anti-Washington insurgency in their own ranks could further complicate any legislative process. We always have to deal with absences, a narrow majority. That's life in the big city, and you know we're just going to keep working through. But you know, we're going to get our work done. Majority Leader Steve Scalise of Louisiana told reporters last week. A number of factors are converging to make life difficult for Republicans. About three dozen House Republicans aren't returning next term. Roughly half are quitting to seek a new, different office. And of those, many are still campaigning, while several have lost primaries. I promise to be more of a menace than ever. There is nothing holding me back, said Rep. Nancy Mace, a Republican from South Carolina, after she lost the GOP primary in her bid for governor. Other various factors could also weigh in on attendance. Rep. Tom Keene Jr. from New Jersey, a Republican, missed nearly 4 months of votes after he was hospitalized for depression. He returned to Congress last week. Rep. Neil Dunn also missed multiple votes due to illness. GOP leaders have repeatedly hammered their members about attendance in various closed-door meetings, as well as in public statements. But leadership is becoming increasingly worried about a lawmaking version of senioritis, according to top Republicans. It is going to be harder to get votes. Who cares? It is going to be harder to get votes, said Jason Smith, who chairs the House Ways and Means Committee. GOP leaders are also trying to tamp down any efforts by departing lawmakers to leave early. Johnson says he tries to be very direct with members who are considering an exit before the end of the term. We've had a lot of those conversations. I want everybody to be able to take whatever opportunity presents itself, but the timing is really important, he said in a recent interview. Some lawmakers are interested in serving in the administration once they leave Congress. The prospect of a potential job keeps several retiring members in line, according to people familiar with the matter. A White House official said it is normal for the administration to talk to congressional allies about future opportunities. White House spokesman Abigail Jackson said the administration looks forward to continuing its close relationship with GOP leaders and lawmakers and fulfilling President Trump's priorities that Americans elected him to enact. The drama and schedule changes are wearing on some lawmakers, said Rep. From Michigan. The every man or woman out there themselves attitude has been growing, And that means that we're less likely to come together and think like a team. Steve?
1: Different parties, same folly. Comedian Adam Carolla has a routine about how the very wealthy and the very poor do the same thing. Some printable examples. Never eat at an Outback Steakhouse. Take outdoor showers. Have lunch with Bono. Drive a make of car. Excuse me, that no longer exists. Annoyingly, it's the same for politicians. They all end up doing the same things. The horseshoe theory has become reality. The left and right, progressives and mega, bend around and almost touch. To me, it's more like a teething ring, going round and round in a politician's mouth, with government power constantly biting down and inflicting pain on all of us. Or an M.C. Escher drawing with everything confusingly connected. I don't like it one bit. Who said this? Today, I'm announcing new tariffs in key sectors of the economy that are going to ensure that our workers are not held back by unfair trade practices. They include a 25% tariff on Chinese steel and aluminum products, a 100% tax on electric vehicles made in China, a 25% tariff on electric vehicle batteries from China, and a 25% tariff on the critical minerals to make those batteries. Donald Trump? Nope. Joe Biden, in May 2024. 11 months later, tariff man Trump declared, effective at midnight, we will impose a 25% tariff on all foreign-made automobiles. Clang goes the horseshoe. Or this. In 2024, Mr. Biden complained of too many corporations in America ripping people off. Price gouging, junk fees, greedflation, shrinkflation. Mr. Trump recently wrote that customers are being gouged, and the gasoline prices better start coming down a lot faster than what I'm seeing. Same, same. A recent Journal headline nailed it. Trump, like Biden, takes aim at big oil. Senator Bernie Sanders wants government to own 50% of artificial intelligence companies. Get in line, Bernie. In June, Vice President J.D. Vance said, the president is supportive of the United States owning these big AI companies. OpenAI is considering giving up 5% to Washington. This on top of equity ownership in U.S. Steel, Intel, MP Materials, and that piece of NVIDIA's processor sales to China. Make it stop. Speaking of the vice president, my colleague Alicia Finley had a column in May titled, J.D. Vance Courts Sean O'Brien and the Teamsters. What? He's got a lot more pandering to do, as Mr. Biden already declared himself the most pro-union president in American history. Presidential powers were expressly limited by the Constitution, or so we were led to believe. Remember Barack Obama's, I've got a pen and I've got a phone. Not to be outdone, Mr. Trump last month, channeling Chevy Chase, declared, I'm the president and you're not. Executive orders aren't laws. Only Congress can pass laws. But that hasn't stopped Democratic and Republican presidents from seizing power. See Mr. Biden's student loan forgiveness and Mr. Trump's birthright ban, both eventually declared illegal. And folks, we've reached the end of the hour of today's Wall Street Journal on Monday. For John and myself, it's been my pleasure, our pleasure, reading for you today. Have a wonderful day.

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1: Greetings, I'm Sue, and today is July 6, 2026, and this is the Washington Post on the Talking Information Center. First article from sports. Trump urged FIFA to review Balogun's suspension before Star was cleared for World Cup. The decision by the global soccer governing body ahead of the United States' round of 16 match against Belgium was denounced as incomprehensible by the sports' European Federation. Valerian Balogun, the U.S. men's soccer team's leading scorer at this World Cup, will be available for Monday's much-anticipated showdown against Belgium after FIFA said Sunday that it had suspended his automatic one-game ban. The surprising news came days after President Donald Trump, speaking with FIFA President Gianni Infantino, urged the global soccer governing body to review Balogun's suspension, according to two people familiar with the matter. The people spoke on the condition of anonymity to freely discuss sensitive matters. The decision on the eve of the United States' round of 16 match caused an immediate stir in the soccer world. The Royal Belgian Football Association said it was astonished and investigating all potential options to protect the fundamental principles of fair play in our sport. The sport's European Federation, UEFA, issued a statement Monday expressing disbelief at such an unprecedented, incomprehensible, and unjustifiable decision. It is highly unusual for a head of state to intervene in a soccer disciplinary matter with FIFA's top official, and Trump's involvement adds a remarkable political layer to a ruling that already carried enormous competitive stakes for the U.S. team. According to one person familiar with the conversation, Trump was seeking an explanation for the red card and the ensuing suspension, and the administrating officials also provided additional evidence for the FIFA board to consider. Trump posted to social media Sunday afternoon, "Thank you to FIFA for doing what was right and reversing a great injustice." The British outlet TalkSport first reported that the White House urged FIFA to review the decision. The decision changes the tenor of the matchup for the Americans, who were preparing for the possibility of facing one of Europe's top teams without the striker, who has given their attack a new dimension. Balogun received a red card in the United States' win over Bosnia last week, which normally triggers an automatic one-game suspension. Instead, he is able to play as the United States tries to reach its first World Cup quarterfinal since 2002. FIFA's disciplinary committee said Sunday that the automatic suspension will be put on hold for a probationary period of 1 year under Article 27 of its disciplinary code, a notable and surprising reprieve after Balogun's red card drew the ire of U.S. fans and sparked debate among soccer analysts. If Valerian Balogun commits another infringement of a similar nature and gravity during the probationary period, the suspension shall be revoked and the sanction enforced without prejudice to any additional sanction imposed for the new infringement, a FIFA statement read. The Belgium team took issue with FIFA's decision, and its coach, Rudy Garcia, opened his news conference Sunday by comparing the development to an April Fool's Day prank. "I didn't realize July 5th was equal to April 1st at FIFA," he said via an interpreter. Addressing Belgium's attempt at recourse, he added, "We are not defending the national team or the federation. We are defending football, whether it's ethics or integrity." In a statement, the Belgian Federation noted that Article 66.4 of the same FIFA disciplinary code clearly provides that a red card, sending off, automatically results in a suspension for the team's next match, as has been the case for all previous red cards issued during this FIFA World Cup. Furthermore, and irrespective of the above, the decision is in direct contradiction with the provisions of the FIFA World Cup 2026 competition regulations. Trump's involvement is likely to invite further scrutiny. His presence around this World Cup has been a constant almost from the start. As the president of one of the tournament's three host countries, he has enjoyed a close relationship with Infantino, who repeatedly courted him ahead of the arrival in North America of the sport's biggest event. Trump pushed for the World Cup draw to be held in Washington, has repeatedly suggested matches could be relocated away from cities he deemed unsafe, and was awarded FIFA's newly created Peace Prize by Infantino after being passed over for the Nobel Peace Prize. At a news conference Sunday afternoon, U.S. coach Mauricio Pochettino said he was unaware of reports that Trump had taken up the cause, but noted, "We cannot mix sports and politics. That is a decision from FIFA with the evidence that happened, and that's it," he said. U.S. soccer officials had been in contact with FIFA since the red card was issued. They learned of the disciplinary committee's decision Sunday morning, and Balogun was informed during a team meeting on the bus to training at the University of Washington. "I thought it was AI at first," defender Chris Richards said. "I mean, there's a lot of people posting a lot of stuff, so we weren't sure if it was true or not." Balogun was shown a red card in the 64th minute of the United States' 2-0 victory over Bosnia in the round of 32 on Wednesday in Santa Clara, California. His cleat caught Bosnia defender Tarek Muharamovic's in the second half, and after referee Rafael Klaus went to the sideline monitor, he sent Balogun off for serious foul play. The decision drew boos from the U.S. heavy crowd in Santa Clara and an immediate criticism from the Americans. The Americans managed to survive the final half hour against Bosnia down a man. Malik Tillman later scored to ensure Balogun's ejection did not define the night. But until Sunday's ruling, the red card still threatened to follow the Americans to Seattle. Balogun told reporters Friday that he believed the play should have been handled differently. "If you played the game, you would understand there are scenarios that you simply can't avoid, and it has to be taken into context when it's being reviewed," Balogun said. "I felt it wasn't on this occasion. But, as you all saw, there's nowhere else to put your leg. It's going to be unavoidable. I've seen many different opinions and takes, but for me, personally, I think a yellow card would have been fair. It's something that's happened, so we have to move forward, and I have to accept it." Balogun did not address the media Sunday, but teammates relayed that he met the news with level-headed enthusiasm. "If you look at the foul, it was zero intent at all, and I felt like there was much worse ones that went on in this tournament," forward Christian Pulisic said. "Balo handled it so well, and I think the team handled it well. We weren't here to complain. You have to handle it in a good way, and good things happen to people like that." Pochettino, who also disagreed with the red card after Wednesday's match, applauded the decision to restore Balogun's eligibility. "For me, it is not a thing to debate," he said. "It is to congratulate that decision. That is fantastic." Balogun has been one of the revelations of the Americans' home World Cup run. The 25-year-old Brooklyn-born striker, raised in London by Nigerian parents, scored twice in the tournament opener against Paraguay, was rested for the group stage final against Turkey, and then scored the breakthrough goal against Bosnia. He has 3 goals in the tournament and has been involved in at least 1 goal in every World Cup match he has played. His speed, movement, and finishing have given the Americans the kind of frontline threat that they have long searched for. "Balo is always available," Pulisic said. "I feel like when I have the ball, when others have the ball, he's making runs. He's so strong, he's quick, and he does a lot of good things. So for us to play with a guy like that, it just makes it easy." Without Balogun, Pochettino probably would have had to turn to Ricardo Pepi or Haji Wright to lead the line against Belgium, while leaning even more heavily on Pulisic to generate chances against one of Europe's most dangerous teams. Now the Americans can enter the round of 16 with their preferred attacking structure intact. The winner Monday will move on to the quarterfinals, a stage the U.S. men have not reached since their memorable run in South Korea and Japan 24 years ago. We want to change the sport here in America, midfielder Weston McKennie said. I feel like we've been doing that, and we have a chance to make it even bigger. Next article from the front page. Thousands of miles from D.C., a 4th of July extravaganza, not about Trump. A musical block party in Los Angeles offered a striking contrast to the July 4th celebration in Washington, D.C., anchored by the president. From Los Angeles. The nonpartisan group, originally tasked with celebrating America's 250th birthday, tried to steer clear of politics at its flagship event here Saturday. The crowd at America's Block Party wanted to hear Chris Stapleton, Queen Latifah, and the Smashing Pumpkins

them. The immigrants that came into America built this country, and we forget about that. It's just sad, said Hames, wearing a green, white, and red Mexico hat that nodded to her family's heritage. We've forgotten to treat our neighbor as ourselves. The concert in Los Angeles was the flagship event of America 250, the bipartisan effort launched by Congress a decade ago to mark the semi-quincentennial. It pressed ahead even as Trump went his own way and launched his own group to plan 250th events, creating a remarkable split screen. While many performers pulled out of Trump's Great American State Fair and other events, leaving the president himself to headline, the Los Angeles event was stacked with celebrities. Where Trump's 4th of July event was chaotic, largely due to oppressive heat and thunderstorms, the benefit concert in Los Angeles was orderly. Clouds helped blunt the 82-degree weather. There was even a breeze. The audience was, to some, a testament to the diversity that they say is under attack in Trump's second administration. People of all ethnicities and accents wore 4th of July regalia in the belief that this is their country too, one young man marveled. Dozens waited in line for a food truck, a huaca on wheels, down the way from a baked potato truck and a hot dog stand. Drina Lucero said she was so upset about Trump's return to office that she didn't celebrate the 4th of July last year. She hated the way he talked about immigrants, people like her own Hispanic Filipino family. But on Saturday, standing in line for cotton candy, she said she felt hopeful enough to party. She thought the tide was turning against Trump, whose approval ratings have declined amid high gas prices and aggressive immigration enforcement. "It's falling apart," she said. "The Trump administration is going to come down." Plenty of others were trying to tune out the politics. "People want to have fun," said Devin Ortiz, age 23. "Putting aside things that are happening," said her boyfriend, Daniel Maldonado, age 22. "Let's just get along for today," Ortiz added. "Put it aside," Maldonado echoed. Democratic lawmakers on the bipartisan commission behind America 250 have criticized Trump for making America's 250th birthday all about himself. As one member, Senator Alex Padilla, Democrat from California, put it during a recent congressional hearing, Trump allies, in turn, have criticized America 250, with Freedom 250 spokesperson Danielle Alvarez saying the other group had nothing to show for its decade of planning. America 250 chair Rosie Rios had said little about Trump's clashing effort and avoided politics while promoting her group's events. Asked on Saturday whether she wished the president had not created his own competing task force, Rio downplayed the split. "The more organizations who plan 250th activities, the better," she said. Soon she joined actors on stilts dressed up as Abraham Lincoln and Benjamin Franklin for a photo. They all smiled. Near a proud-to-be-American sign, 23-year-old Heaven Oros said that the statement still rang true for her, even though, as a Latino American with an American father, an immigrant father, she found Trump's mass deportations alarming. "She could separate the government from the country," she said. "America has nothing to do with it." Addressing the stadium later that evening as the program got underway, Rios nodded to the immigrant story that so many in the stadium shared. Her mother came to the United States from Mexico with nothing, she said, seeking a better life. "We are the personification of the American dream," she said, "and that story doesn't happen everywhere in the world, but it happens here." Next article from the World section. As Christians are attacked in Israel, governments show little concern. Christians are being targeted by hostility and violence and say their attackers feel emboldened by Prime Minister Benjamin Netanyahu's government. From Jerusalem. The stone footpath begins at the tomb of King David, revered by Jews, and curves past the room where Christians believe Jesus held the Last Supper. Nearby, the Dormition Abbey towers over a site where many believe Mary slept before being taken to heaven. Steeped in history and faith, this quiet alleyway in Jerusalem's Mount Zion was the site of a brazen attack in April, when a Jewish Israeli man from the occupied West Bank shoved a French Catholic nun to the ground and kicked her out of religious hostility, according to Israeli police. The assault, recorded by surveillance cameras in broad daylight, shocked many.

0: but not Nicodemus Schnabel, abbot of the Dormition Abbey, which the nun had visited before she was attacked. "Christians today are hit, spit at, beaten," said Schnabel, who has experienced it all, and worse. "There was a video in this case, but you can be sure there are so, so many undocumented things. Believe me," he sighed, "this is not the case of one lost soul. Across the Holy Land, Christians are being targeted by a tide of hostility and violence, attacks that draw the risk, that risk drawing the ire of Christians in the United States, including evangelicals who are traditionally among Israel's most ardent American supporters. In Jerusalem, Christians say they are routinely harassed by ultra-Orthodox Jews and huddle in fear when religious Zionists rampage through the Old City, destroying property during their processions. 20 miles away, in the West Bank's only predominantly Christian town, Tebe, the population is dwindling after years of unrelenting attacks and economic pressure from armed Jewish settlers. U.S. Ambassador Mike Huckabee, an evangelical pastor who has often spoken in Israel's defense, visited Tebe last year after settlers allegedly set fire to its most famous landmark, the 1,500-year-old Church of St. George, and denounced what he called an act of terror, though he later retracted that statement. Meanwhile, a string of social media posts from neighboring Lebanon, where Israeli soldiers have recorded themselves smashing Christian icons and defacing churches despite calls for discipline from military commanders, have reinforced a sense that animosity toward Christians is being normalized under Prime Minister Benjamin Netanyahu's government, the most right-wing in Israel's history. For decades, Christian monastics and pilgrims, easily identifiable with their robes and crosses, faced harassment in Jerusalem. But the number of incidents nearly doubled from 2023 to 2025, is it on track to reach a new high this year, according to the Rossing Center, an interreligious organization in the city. At different times in the past 18 months, the two joint chief rabbis of Israel, David Yosef and Kalman Ber, have issued statements condemning attacks on Christians as antithetical to Jewish values and as severe phenomenon that must be eradicated. But local and national political leaders have often kept their silence. After the attack on the nun on April 28th, which drew condemnation from the French consulate, the Israeli Foreign Ministry was one of the few official voices that issued a statement, calling the assault a shameless act that contradicted Israel's founding values of respect, coexistence, and freedom of religion. Netanyahu's office did not comment at the time of the assault, but in a statement to the Washington Post said, "We have made it clear that any acts of violence and vandalism of this type will not be tolerated. Those who commit such acts will be prosecuted to the fullest extent of the law." When an earlier wave of harassment targeting Christians made headlines in 2017, Itamar Ben-Gvir, then a settler activist and lawyer, gave a radio interview to defend spitting at Christian monks and churches as an ancient Jewish tradition. "I don't think this represents any violation," said Ben-Gvir, who today leads an Israeli law enforcement as Minister of National Security, a post he was given despite having been convicted of supporting a Jewish terrorist organization and inciting racism. "Why do we turn this into a criminal matter?" A spokesman for Ben-Gvir did not respond to requests seeking comment. Francesco Ayelpo, the custodian of the Holy Land and a senior Vatican official in Jerusalem, said he feared the growing influence of Israel's far right will push Christians in Israel and the Palestinian territories to leave, accelerating a pattern of emigration among a prosperous and well-educated minority. Although Israel's Central Bureau of Statistics says the population of Christians in Israel and Jerusalem has ticked up about 1% annually to 184,200 at the end of 2025, or 1.9% of Israel's population, Christian leaders say the official data does not reflect many Christians included in the census, mostly live abroad. In the West Bank, the Christian population has hovered between 40,000 and 50,000 for years as emigration balances out births. "The general atmosphere is this. Many people are afraid," Ayelpo said. "I can give good works and health assistance. I can give good schools. But all this is not enough. You need hope to remain. From a vantage point an hour north of Jerusalem's Old City, Suleiman Kayori pointed in every direction to explain how the residents of Tabay, a village that according to the Gospels once gave refuge to Jesus and his disciples, now cannot find relief themselves. Kayori, the mayor, was blocked from harvesting his four-acre olive grove after settlers closed in from the west, seized his land, and built a fence. Across the valley, a local businessman, Hana Masis, was building a multi-story hotel but halted construction because of settler attacks. Bashir Marouf, the owner of a house on a street where settlers often arrive at night to set up roadblocks to disrupt the local traffic, had long fled. To the south was Roland Basir's cement factory, its office windows shattered and its machinery destroyed from a recent attack. Initially, in late 2023, settlers set up a single tent on a nearby hilltop. One tent became a few trailers, then a small farm. Over the next 2 years, settlers from the outpost began taking their cattle to graze inside the factory premises and forcing Basir's workers to leave in the middle of the day, according to Basir and videos his employees recorded. They lofted an Israeli flag, vandalized cars, and smashed equipment. During two attacks on September 14th and March 14th, they shot in the air with rifles, Basir said. Struggling to keep the factory running, Basir has laid off nearly all of his 45 employees. After sinking more than $100,000 into the business, Basir was ready to abandon it, he said. He has already applied for a U.S. visa. If I get it, I will leave tomorrow, Basir said. There is no future. Every day I think it might be my last day here, because I might get killed. In the past 10 years, 10 extended families have left Tabay for the United States, Latin America, and Spain, a significant exodus for a town of 1,500 residents, Korea said. They can't handle living here, Korea said. It's really hard, especially for young men who don't have jobs and are forced to leave. What we see is Israelis taking the whole area. On a recent afternoon, Korea sat in his office with a municipal employee venting about the Western governments that they believe should do more to protect them, if not as Palestinians, then at least as Christians. In 2024, many Tabay residents celebrated when Donald Trump was reelected as president, believing that he was the peace president, recalled Korea, and the acting mayor during the recent election period, Kaljun Hanna. The following year, the village felt relieved when Huckabee, Trump's new ambassador to Israel, visited. But their appreciation turned to fury when Huckabee retracted his statement after Israeli police denied finding clear evidence of arson attacks. Months later, villagers found clips of Huckabee telling Tucker Carlson in an interview that Israel had the divine right to claim as its own the Palestinian territories and parts of Egypt, Lebanon, Syria, and Iraq. Someone asked Huckabee, "Is he America first or Israel first?" a young municipal employee, Jairus Tayi, angrily demanded. "He's Israel first," Hannah snorted. Mayor Carrier raised his hands, then posed a question. "Without a change in policy in Israel and in Washington, what will happen to the Christian population here? We have the oldest holy sites, the Church of the Holy Sepulchre, the Church of the Nativity," Korea said. "But what is the value of an empty church without Christians?" At a time when Israel already faces international isolation and criticism over its actions in Gaza, particularly from the Islamic world, tensions with Christians could further undermine a crucial pillar of support, some Israeli analysts warned. In America, Christian values, who traditionally lean pro-Israel, have questioned Vice President J.D. Vance of public events about Israel's treatment of Christians, noted Avishai Ben-Sasson Gordis, an expert on U.S.-Israel relations at the Institute for National Security Studies, a Tel Aviv think tank that advises the government. Christian nationalist commentators who are influential on the American right, like Carlson and Candace Owen, also frequently cite reports of attacks and harassment against Christians when they lambast Israel, Ben-Sasson Gordis said. "The violence against Christians and the Israeli political figures who encourage it are bad enough that something needs to be done about them," he said. "But it's also important to pay attention to the way it alienates Israel's friends and provides tools for Israel's detractors." These days, the slew of headlines suggests that anti-Christian sentiment has grown particularly quickly among Israeli youths, said Yiska Harani, the founder of the Religious Freedom Data Center, a Jewish Israeli group that operates a hotline for reporting attacks against Christians in Jerusalem. Harani now organizes a group about 100 Jewish volunteers to walk alongside Christian nuns whenever they leave their homes. And since the May attack, nuns have called Harani every day requesting a protective presence. The problem begins with education, said Harani, an observant Jewish Israeli who has pushed Jewish religious schools to teach more about the history of Christians in the Holy Land. Half of Israel is greatly affected by the rhetoric of Jewish supremacy and Jewish exclusivity, Harani said. What can only be the outcome in school, they say. All Gentiles want your annihilation. Remember what the Christians did. Remember what Hamas did. People, therefore, look at the world through glasses of fear, estrangement, and finally, animosity. For Nicodemus, the Dormition Abbey abbot, the change in atmosphere is more easily explained. When he first traveled to Israel in 2003, he saw advertisements at the Tel Aviv airport showcasing the country as the home of Christian holy sites. The minister of tourism at the time held receptions where the young Benedictine monk was welcomed. But over the years, the occasional curses that Schnabel encountered in dark alleys became spitting and open confrontations in broad daylight. That's the difference between then and now, Schnabel said. The government. One major shock for Schnabel came in 2015 when Jewish extremists set fire to the Church of the Multiplication, where it is said Jesus performed the miracle of feeding 5,000 people with two fish and five loaves. A decade later, one memory from the arson trial that stuck with Schnabel, the attorney delivering a fiery courtroom argument in defense of the young Jews accused of terrorism. That lawyer was Itamar Ben-Gvir, now the minister of national security. Next article. On July 4th, Pope Leo urges U.S. to welcome, protect, and assist immigrants. In Lampedusa, island gateway to Europe, the U.S.-born Pope stressed human dignity and told America, in every generation, immigrants helped to shape the nation's character. Lampedusa, Italy. Pope Leo XIV, on Saturday, defended the dignity of migrants during a visit to the Italian island of Lampedusa, where the Mediterranean waters beckon as a pathway of hope to a better life in Europe, but also have become a graveyard for many who die trying. Leo's appearance commemorated a landmark visit to Lampedusa on July 8, 2013, by his predecessor Pope Francis, who used his first pastoral trip away from Rome to signal the plight of migrants as an increasingly prominent issue for the global Catholic Church. For Leo, the first U.S.-born pontiff, there was an added symbolism in making his own statement about migrants on July 4th, what Vatican officials describe as a counterpoint to the migrant crackdown in the United States, which Leo has called inhuman. Leo laid a bouquet of white and yellow flowers at the simply marked graves of migrants drowned at sea and held an outdoor mass where he invoked the parable of the Good Samaritan and sought to inspire a nation, a continent, and a world increasingly wary of mass migration. The gospel resounds where peoples meet, people welcome one another, their lives intertwine, and different cultures engage in dialogue, Leo said. It falls silent, however, when each person makes him or himself an island. The Pope's Lampedusa trip on the 250th anniversary of American independence came as the Vatican released a special message from Leo to the U.S. in which he declared that defending human life also includes welcoming, protecting, and assisting immigrants. In every generation, those who have arrived seeking freedom, opportunity, and a place to belong have helped to shape the nation's character, Leo said. To receive them with compassion and generosity is not only an act of charity, but also a recognition of the dignity that belongs to every human person. Over the years, Lampedusa became a symbol of mass migration into Europe. In the era of France's trip, Italy more broadly, but Lampedusa especially, rallied to their cause, so much so that the island's 6,500 residents were collectively nominated for the 2014 Nobel Peace Prize. But Leo has arrived in another age, one in which this island is tiring of migrant waves, and Italy and European Union countries have taken an even harsher approach toward irregular migration, while President Donald Trump also conducts a major crackdown in the United States. The logic of reception is getting narrower everywhere, said Archbishop Alessandro Damiano of Agrigento, which includes Lampedusa. The logic today is rejection. Italy, under new EU rules, backed by the country's right-wing Prime Minister Giorgia Meloni, last month began funneling some migrants who arrive here into fast-track processing meant to rapidly weed out and deport unsuccessful asylum petitioners. Controversial deals with Libya and Tunisia, countries with brutal human rights records, have intensified aggressive operations to prevent migrants from ever leaving the African coast, sparking a sharp decline in arrivals. Meanwhile, increased Italian legal restrictions on non-governmental aid and advocacy organizations have reduced private rescue operations of migrant boats at sea. On the Azure shores and tourist-trekked streets of Lampedusa, about 100 miles from the African shore, far closer to Tunisia than to the Italian mainland, migrants for years mingled with locals, using a don't ask, don't tell hole in a fence of the holding center to come and go. That changed during the 2020 pandemic, residents say. Migrants now arrive at a militarized Favoloro Pier, rechristened Saturday by Leo as the Pope Francis Pier, and are taken to a camp for fingerprinting and processing. Most are transported off the island within 48 hours. Holding the hand of a migrant child, Leo on Saturday approached the Door to Europe, a ceramic monument to the perseverance of migrants that faces Africa. On a nearby rocky outcrop on a windy day, the Pope's white skullcap blew off his head as he meditated on the waters. During an outdoor mass, Leo drew attention to policies separating tourists, locals, and migrants. It then seems as though an invisible wall has to be erected between the sea of shipwrecked migrants and the vacationers, Leo said Saturday. Have the courage to think differently. The Pope also said, we must choose whether to fuel the mentality of force, even if only through indifference, cynicism, lies, or hatred, or to preserve the mindset of peace with truth, moderation, closeness, and care. Francesco Saccomandi, field corporate coordinator of Mediterranean Hope, a migrant charity run by evangelical churches, said the toilets at the pier have not worked for some time and that migrants are essentially being corralled from the docks to a closed holding center. It's not possible for the people to even clean their hands or to flush the toilet when they first arrive, Saccomandi said. She added, what I really hope is that the visit of the Pope can shed a light on this situation, because what we are doing is not welcoming people. We are controlling them, and we are funding the people who push them back, who torture them in Tunisia and Libya, and we are putting in place stricter procedures for them in order to make it difficult for them to come. Giusi Nicolini, Lampedusa's mayor from 2012 to 2017, who became a face of migrant solidarity here and was greeted by President Barack Obama at the White House, lamented what she called a shift away from welcoming attitudes that once prevailed. It pains me, Nicolina said. But it is not just Lampedusa. The winds have changed. The Lampedusans now will welcome the Pope, but they are also convinced that they've done their duty and that perhaps it would also be fair if this weight no longer fell on their shoulders, she added. The new deterrence seemed to be working. Through late June, irregular arrivals in Italy had fallen 53% compared to last year, to 13,511, although recorded deaths rose by 59% to 863 from 544, largely due to bad weather and fewer but more overcrowded boats. The new fast-track system is meant to weed out economic migrants from countries like Bangladesh and North African nations who have very low chances of winning asylum. A day before the Pope arrived, the migrant hotspot, or holding center on Lampedusa, contained roughly 120 migrants, far fewer than the average in peak years, and almost all from countries with relatively high rates of asylum approval, including Sudan and Eritrea. On Lampedusa, a measure of fatigue has built for years. The deputy mayor decried migrant arrivals during a short-lived surge in 2023 as an invasion. In 2017, the previous mayor, Salvatore Martello, penned an open letter claiming migrants were breaking laws, harassing women, and getting drunk. Filippo Mannino, the current center-right mayor, defended the new rules and tougher national policies. The point, Mannino said, is to encourage legal pathways, an approach Leo has also endorsed. I don't call it an invasion, because an invasion is like saying the barbarians want to conquer a territory, he said. But it is logical that this island could not manage all of this alone. It is logical that strong help was needed, first and foremost from the national government. Inspired by Francis, Italy's then center-left government in 2013 undertook a massive government effort, Mare Nostrum, our sea, that saw military vessels actively search out migrant boats and safely bring ashore some 150,000 people, mostly from Africa and the Middle East. Locals opened their homes to the families of dead migrants coming to collect remains and aided in relief and rescue efforts. Italians remain more tolerant of migrants than some European countries, particularly in Scandinavia, where souring public opinion has been accompanied by increasingly harsh measures. Meloni has also sought to balance efforts to limit irregular migration by pledging hundreds of thousands of legal work visas for industries such as elderly care and agriculture that rely on overseas workers. But some on the island, including Salvatore Capello, age 64, a restaurant and bar owner, have found a new political home in a rising movement in Italy led by an ultra-conservative former army general, Roberto Vannacci, who insists that Meloni and her allies are not tough enough. A member of the European Parliament who broke with Italy's ultra-conservative League Party in February, Vannacci has built a political brand by opposing support for Ukraine and LGBTQ plus rights. He has also adopted an overtly anti-migrant tone, calling for re-migration, a concept popularized by the Austrian far right and repeated by Trump, that envisions mass expulsions of migrants as well as naturalized citizens deemed resistant to assimilation. "People have got sick of it," Capello said of the migrant waves. "We are a place of reception, but we also suffer. They are giving too much attention to migrants when they should be dealing with the lack of proper health care and high prices for the residents of Lampedusa." In just 4 months, Vannacci's new party has climbed to nearly 6% in opinion polls, potentially making him a kingmaker in the next year's national election, when Meloni may be forced to reach a deal with him to win a second term. "It is the right of each population to defend its own culture and civilization," Vannacci said in an interview with the Washington Post. "You cannot accept that different foreign groups are growing more than a certain percentage, especially if they are coming from a non-compatible culture in your country." Leo on Saturday echoed the calls by Francis for migrant dignity and reception, but also stressed that they should integrate and rethink irregular trips with traffickers. Francis often voiced similar reasoning, but Leo's words have been interpreted as more nuanced. "Europe is capable of addressing the crisis in a comprehensive manner, integrating immediate relief efforts into a long-term strategic plan capable of receiving, protecting, supporting, and integrating migrants," Leo said, "while at the same time assisting developing countries so that no one is forced to emigrate." Next article. Virginia just legalized the sale of recreational cannabis. Here's what's to know. After years of false starts, licensed businesses in the state can start selling marijuana in 2027. 5 years after the possession of marijuana became legal in Virginia, state lawmakers have finalized a plan to allow it to be sold for recreational use. An amendment in the recently passed state budget will permit up to 350 licensed cannabis sellers to open starting next year. The legislation includes provisions to, among other things, ensure market competition and create strict penalties for selling to minors. It also raises the possession limit to 2 ounces. Governor Abigail Spanberger, Democrat, vetoed an earlier version of the retail cannabis proposal, but ultimately reached a compromise with lawmakers during budget negotiations. The law is a win for Democrats in the General Assembly after repeated attempts to set up a legal framework stalled and were blocked by then-Governor Glenn Youngkin, Republican. The choice was never really between cannabis and no cannabis. The choice was between an unregulated marketplace and a regulated system with rules, accountability, consumer protections, and public revenue, said Delegate Paul E. Krizek, Democrat from Fairfax, one of the bill's sponsors. We needed to do this to protect Virginians and to promote legitimate businesses. Here's what you need to know about Virginia's new recreational cannabis market. Marijuana will become legal to sell to people 21 and older in Virginia on July 1st, 2027. The law will raise the possession limit from 1 ounce to 2 ounces and will continue to permit people to grow a small number of plants. Applications for the 350 available licenses will open in February. State regulators will use a set of criteria, including geographical location, to award licenses in order to preserve market competition and avoid oversaturation, officials said. Individual sellers will be prevented from holding more than 5 licenses at once. Increasing the number of licensed sellers would require new legislation. The law establishes a 6% tax rate on cannabis products, which will increase to 8% over 2 years. The lower initial tax was part of Spanberger's compromise with lawmakers and was intended to smooth the transition to a legal market. A well-regulated legal recreational market will take market share away from the gray market and other illicit sellers, and also from people going over to Maryland and D.C., Krizik said. The tax is expected to generate more than $50 million in revenue the first year, according to budget documents. That money will go towards schools, public health programs, and substance abuse treatment and prevention programs, officials said. Localities also will have the option to tack on an additional tax of 1 to 3.5% on sales. Under the agreement, cannabis stores cannot be located within 1,000 feet of schools, hospitals, or drug treatment centers, and local governments will have zoning authority over where retailers can set up shop. Starting July 1, 2027, the penalty for consuming marijuana in public will increase from $25 to $250. Lawmakers rejected a proposal from Spanberger for harsher penalties for people who grow or ship large amounts of marijuana outside the legal market. State Senator LaCharisse D. Aird, Democrat from Henrico, another bill sponsor who participated in negotiations with the governor, said she agreed to the increased penalty to get the resolution approved, but expressed concerns that it would disproportionately affect people of color and low-income users. There's a possibility that the increase could fall between racial and economic disparity lines, Aird said. She said lawmakers delayed the effective date of the provision to give ourselves some additional time to take another look at that fine and that civil penalty. Virginia lawmakers gradually broadened access to medical marijuana throughout the 2010s and in 2021 became the first southern state to legalize possession of marijuana. But Democrats lost control of the General Assembly and the governor's office later that year before they could pass a framework for selling cannabis legally. The issue stalled for years. In 2024, Youngkin vetoed a proposal that would have allowed recreational sales. Spanberger promised during her campaign last year that she would back the creation of a legal cannabis market. She initially vetoed the legislation proposed by Krizik and Aird, saying she wanted stronger enforcement authority and fewer retail licenses offered, but the two sides ultimately reached a deal. The legislation creates a safe, legal, and well-regulated cannabis marketplace here in Virginia, Spanberger said in a June 16 statement announcing the compromise. We will do it in a way that protects consumers, targets the illicit market with clear enforcement and regulatory authority, and creates a more competitive market for small businesses and farmers. The Virginia Cannabis Control Authority will be charged with implementing the new retail cannabis regulations. The agency will have to hire and train a new cohort of personnel to deal with its expanded remit, a spokesperson for the agency said in a statement. Employees hired for enforcement roles will receive the training necessary to carry out their responsibilities under Virginia law. As a backup measure, lawmakers included a provision allowing for the temporary reassignment of agents from the Virginia Alcoholic Beverage Control Authority to assist with enforcement until the Cannabis Authority is fully operational. The provision drew backlash from the state's alcohol industry, which wrote in a joint letter to Spanberger that removal of alcohol agents from ABC puts the safety of all alcohol-consuming Virginians at risk. Aird said the letter was an overblown response by the industry. She emphasized the provision merely calls for a reassignment on an as-needed basis while the cannabis regulator prepares for its increased role. We wanted to give ourselves the flexibility, Aird said, but by no means, and I can say that with absolute certainty, is there a desire to transition ABC agents to CCA. Under the new law, Virginia will close a loophole that allowed businesses to sell hemp products if they contained under 2 milligrams of THC, the intoxicating part of cannabis, or at least 25 times the amount of non-intoxicating CBD as THC. That provision is set to take effect in August. Although the measure has been criticized by some hemp producers, Aird said any small business presently selling hemp products under the loophole will be able to apply for a retail cannabis license. Closing the loophole is to ensure that products that are being sold by those entities that have to adhere to the same safety standards, same testing standards, same accountability standards, especially those that are basically being sold as some form of THC, Aird said. It's basically bringing everybody under one umbrella of operation. Next article, from Health. 6 ways to shift your stress mindset to dial down daily anxiety. Stress, and how we think about it, may actually help us thrive. To deal with a stressful world, many of us try to avoid and reduce the stress. But what we believe about stress may have just as important a role in helping us deal with it. Psychologists call this our stress mindset, our belief that stress can debilitate us or enhance us and have positive consequences. Research from the past decade shows that these beliefs can affect our psychology and physiology. People who are more inclined to see the positives of stress are more likely to experience improved performance, boosted mood, and in fact, reduced stress. Importantly, you can change your stress mindset, experts say. If somebody perceives that stress has benefits for them, they're likely to engage in a stressful situation much more adaptively, said Sarah Williams, a sport and performance psychologist and associate professor at the University of Birmingham in England. Having a stress-is-enhancing mindset is less about Pollyanna-ish positive thinking or toxic positivity and more about acknowledging that a stressful experience can lend itself to growth, to opportunities, said Aaliyah Crum, an associate professor of psychology at Stanford University who first developed a psychological measure for stress mindsets in 2013. So rather than trying to remove stresses and calm everybody down, it's about trying to help people understand the benefits of when they feel stressed, what those responses can do for them, and how they can fuel them to perform better, Williams said. In other words, stress, and how we think about it, may actually help us thrive. The negative effects of stress are still real. Stress, especially if it is chronic, can cause physical and mental illnesses or premature aging. But the true nature of stress is more complex. The body's stress response was not designed to kill us, Crum said. It was designed evolutionarily to help our bodies, brains, and minds rise to the occasion and meet the challenges and threats that we are faced with. When most people say stress, they are usually referring to distress, the negative side of stress. Eustress, by contrast, is what researchers consider motivating and energizing stress. There are 4 ways that our mindsets change how stress affect us, Crum said. First, what we believe changes what we pay attention to. Believing that stress is inherently harmful can cause people to overly fixate on the bad and freak out or check out as a result, Crum said. Second, our stress mindset changes what we are motivated to do. When people believe stress can be enhancing, they are more likely to engage with it in appropriate ways. Third, what we believe changes our emotions. Something I always tell people is often the detrimental thing is not the stress, William said. It's the stressing about the stress. Conversely, believing that stress is enhancing can boost positive emotions, research shows. And fourth, there is evidence that mindset can change our body's physiological response to stress, including by decreasing levels of salivary cortisol, our body's principal stress hormone. Research shows that having a more stress-enhancing mindset is linked to better mental health outcomes in the long run, including higher resilience, more optimism, and lower anxiety and depressive symptoms, Williams said. Crum said she has tested stress mindsets in different groups of people, students, athletes, workers, across different cultures, and on average, all groups fell more on the stress's debilitating side of the scale. The one exception she has found? Candidates working to become Navy SEALs. These are people who are literally choosing to go into one of the most stressful experiences, professions that exist on the planet, Krem said. So they must have a belief that stress can serve them. Nevertheless, Navy SEAL candidates who had greater stress-enhancing mindsets were more likely to persist through training, have faster obstacle course times, and have fewer negative evaluations from their peers or instructors. This is not to say that the stressor, whether it's a big job interview, getting an F on an exam, or a tough relationship conversation, is necessarily a good thing or something we enjoy. But the stressor is distinct from our stress, our experience of the stress. You're only stressed about things that matter to you, Krem said. We should welcome stress because stress is a sign that there's something that you care about. Shifting stress mindsets and reaping the benefits is possible for anybody, even for those with the deepest struggles, researchers say. Early research found that presenting people with evidence of the benefits of stress could shift their mindset and confer psychological and physiological benefits. In a 2017 study published in the journal Anxiety, Stress, and Coping, Krem and her colleagues presented 113 participants with a 3-minute video that emphasized either the enhancing or debilitating properties of stress. Afterward, participants took part in a mock job interview, a typically stressful activity, and received either positive or negative feedback. Participants who learned that stress is enhancing experienced more improvements to their positive emotions, regardless of whether they were told they performed well or poorly. They also exhibited more cognitive flexibility, which is the ability to adapt our thinking and behavior to different contexts. Conversely, participants who learned that stress is debilitating had worse cognitive and emotional outcomes. But more recently, Krem and colleagues found that giving a more holistic perspective of stress and emphasizing the power of mindsets may be even more effective, according to a 2023 study in Journal of Experimental Psychology, General. This metacognitive approach improved self-reported physical health symptoms and work performance compared with people who were waitlisted for the training. And compared with participants who learned only about the positive benefits of stress, those who received the metacognitive approach were more able to maintain the stress-enhancing mindset even when presented with evidence of negative effects of stress a week or two later. People who can imagine themselves succeeding in a stressful situation may further shift their belief that stress can be enhancing, according to a 2023 study conducted by Williams and colleagues. We're almost training the brain to connect the responses to stress with that positive outcome, Williams said. Researchers are careful to note that just because our stress mindset matters, it doesn't mean that that's all that matters, Krem said. It's just one piece of the puzzle to help us live happier, healthier, and more productive lives. Here are steps experts say you can take to shift your stress mindset. Acknowledge the stress. Instead of denying it or trying to suppress it, say what is stressing you out loud. Notice your physiological responses, elevated heart rate, sweatier palms, and remind yourself that this is my body preparing for me to perform, Williams said. Welcome the stress. It is a sign that there's something you care about which can be focusing and energizing if you allow it to be. Use the stress response. Instead of expanding effort and resources trying to avoid the stress, utilize the narrowed focus, the increased arousal and energy that happens in the body in order to meet the goals that you have, Krem said. Fuel your stress mindset. Think about a time in your life when you've excelled or grown the most. Anytime you want to, you know, level up, there's usually some stress involved, Krem said. So we just need to remember that this is evidence to fuel and sustain the belief. Try stress mindset micro practices. Take moments to reflect on what stresses you have and what you care about most. This is something Krem says she does when she makes the transition going up the stairs into her workplace and again when returning home. Complement with other stress management strategies. More research needs to be done about what contexts and scenarios call for different approaches to stress, experts say, but strategies such as reframing negative experiences and slowing our breath also can help alleviate stress and improve mood. Unfortunately, that's all the time that we have for today. I hope that you have enjoyed listening to the Washington Post on the Talking Information Center.
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2: 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Obituaries: All Deborah Susan Morgan, 75, passed away May 31, 2026. 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Published in Treasure Coast. Edward McHugh. Edward Eddie McHugh, 94, passed away June 22, 2026. Survived by wife Deborah Watson, children Linda Gallen, Patricia Orlando, Kathy Urgley, and Edward McHugh, siblings Adelaide Quillen and Jerry McHugh. Predeceased by son Charles and brothers Robert and James McHugh. Posted online on June 25, 2026. Published in Treasure Coast. Grace Evangeline Vange Smith Cesarotti, 93, passed away June 7, 2026. 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Published in Treasure Coast. James Shalakes. James Ronald Shalakes, 84, of Port St. Lucie, Florida and Edgerton, Massachusetts, passed away peacefully on Friday, June 26, 2026, on Martha S. Vineyard. He is survived by his loving wife of 60 years, Carol H. Shalakes, of Port St. Lucie, Florida and Edgerton, Massachusetts, his brother, David Shalakes, his son, Christopher Shalakes, and wife Kirsten, his daughter, Jessica Riley, and husband Raymond, and his cherished grandchildren, Christian, Jocelyn, Keegan, Isabel, and Hayden, who knew him as their beloved papa. Born July 17, 1941, in Detroit, Michigan, Ron enjoyed a long and successful career with Warner Lambert/Pfizer, retiring as vice president in 2000. He played a key role in bringing numerous life-saving drugs to market, a source of great pride throughout his life. All who knew Ron will remember his sharp wit and humor, his passion for all sports, especially the Detroit Lions and Michigan Wolverines, and his love of golf, which he enjoyed playing with family and friends. An accomplished artist, his paintings adorn the walls of their home and grace the covers of the family's annual Christmas cards. The family would like to thank Hospice and Palliative Care of Martha's Vineyard for their care and support, and in lieu of flowers, please send donations to 455 State Road PMB 244, Vineyard Haven, MA 02568. Posted online on June 29, 2026. Published in Treasure Coast. John Darlson. John Andreas Darlson, 84, primarily of Stewart, Florida, passed away peacefully on June 19, 2026. Born on March 14, 1942, in Newark, New Jersey, John was the only son of Andreas and Florence Darlson, Bauman. He spent his childhood mostly in Tewksbury Township, New Jersey. After moving to Florida in 1958, John graduated in 1960 from H.B. Plant High School in Tampa. He graduated from the University of Florida in 1964, where he was the student body treasurer, president of Phi Delta Theta Fraternity, a member of Florida Blue Key, and selected as a member of the school's Hall of Fame. John then graduated from UF's Levin College of Law in 1967 and moved to Washington, D.C., where he was a staff member to Congressman Paul Rogers for several years. After moving to Stewart in 1972, John ran a successful law practice and was very active in the local community for nearly three decades. He served as president of the Martin County Bar Association, president of the Stewart Chamber of Commerce, chairman of the I-95 Missing Link Task Force, and as the director of two different banks. Outside of his professional life, John coached his son's Little League baseball teams for several years, was an active member of St. Luke's and All Saints Episcopal Churches, an avid Florida Gator fan, and enjoyed golf, cars, and yard work. John is survived by his three adult children and five grandchildren. Posted online on June 27, 2026, published in Treasure Coast. Joseph Alexander McChristian Jr., 84, passed away June 22, 2026. Arrangements provided by All County Funeral Home and AMP, Crematory, Stewart. Posted online on June 29, 2026. Published in Treasure Coast. Keith R. Campbell, 69, passed away June 27, 2026. Arrangements provided by All County Funeral Home and AMP, Crematory, Stewart. Posted online on June 30, 2026. Published in Treasure Coast. Kevin O'Malley. Kevin O'Malley, 50, the eldest son of Annette and Peter O'Malley, passed away from complications of sepsis on June 30, 2026 at Serenity House in Santa Barbara, CA. As a third generation of the O'Malley family involved in Major League Baseball, Kevin spent 1997 working for the Los Angeles Dodgers during spring training at world-famous Dodgertown, Vero Beach, Florida. He also was in charge of sales and marketing that summer for the Florida State League Single-A Vero Beach Dodgers season. In 1996, he was a coach for the Dodgers' Great Falls, Montana Single-A farm team. His grandfather Walter, the Baseball Hall of Fame member, and his father Peter, president of the Dodgers, 1970-1998, owned the Dodgers for 50 years. In 1953, Walter built Holman Stadium working with Bud Holman and local contractors. When Holman Stadium opened, Walter named it for board of director and longtime friend Holman, inscribing on its dedication bronze plaque to honor Bud L. Holman of the friendly city of Vero Beach. In 1964, Walter purchased from the city of Vero Beach the Dodgertown land, which was the site of the U.S. Naval Air Station in World War II. He and his son Peter then were responsible for modernizing the training site. The Dodgertown property is currently the centerpiece of the Jackie Robinson Training Complex, owned and operated by Major League Baseball. Kevin said of his time in Vero Beach, "I'm having a great time, just working at Dodgertown. I've come down here almost every year for spring training. Before I was just a fan, now I'm on the other side and I get a chance to see how everything is put together. I'm here because I love baseball." In 1998, O'Malley and Tom Seidler, his cousin and business partner, were co-founders and owners of Top of the Third Incorporated, which owned and operated minor league baseball Stockton Mudville 9 and the Visalia Rawhide. In 2012, Kevin became part owner of the San Diego Padres for more than a decade along with the Seidler and O'Malley families. For Thanksgiving 2015, the Seidlers and O'Malleys enjoyed a large family reunion at historic Dodgertown, Vero Beach, and dinner at McKee Botanical Garden around the iconic 35-foot, one-piece mahogany table. In 2004, Kevin married Allison Gelb and the couple has four children, Grace, Brendan, Brooke, and Margaret. Kevin was predeceased by his mother Annette on July 19, 2023 and his aunt Terry O'Malley Seidler on December 18, 2025. He is survived by his father Peter, sister Catherine, and brother Brian, as well as many cousins, nephews, and nieces. Funeral services are pending. Posted online on July 6, 2026. Published in Treasure Coast. Christine Johnson. Christine Jane Johnson passed away peacefully in the comfort of her home on June 27, 2026, surrounded by the love of her children. She was 83 years old. Born on September 21, 1943, in Michigan, Christine spent most of her childhood in Vero Beach, Florida, where she became an accomplished synchronized swimmer with the renowned Vero Beach Dolphinettes, a celebrated amateur water ballet and synchronized swimming group. In 1958, she was honored as Miss Sports Fiesta, a title recognizing her beauty, grace, and involvement in the local community. Christine's life changed forever following a tragic automobile accident in 1978 that left her with lifelong disabilities. Yet those who knew her understood that her strength far exceeded any obstacle she faced. With unwavering determination and an unbreakable love for her family, she devoted herself to raising her three children. Never allowing adversity to define her, she later returned to school, earning her associate's degree in accounting. She went on to build a rewarding career, spending many years with the Charlotte Hornets in Charlotte, North Carolina. Those who knew Chris will remember her quick wit, wonderful sense of humor, and ability to find joy even through life's greatest challenges. She was an avid sports fan who rarely missed cheering on her beloved Charlotte Hornets and thoroughly enjoyed watching professional tennis. Whether sharing a laugh with family or settling in to watch a game or match, Chris embraced the simple moments that brought happiness. Above all else, Christine's greatest joy was her family. She is survived by her brothers, Malcolm Johnson of Augusta, Georgia, and Joseph Johnson of Vero Beach, Florida, her daughters, Carol Varnell and Gail Hummel, her son, Michael Hummel, her grandchildren, Lauren Zagurski, Kyle Varnell, Luke Hummel, and Lillian Hummel, and her great-grandchildren, Blythe Zagurski and Reese Zagurski. Christine treasured every moment spent with her grandchildren and great-grandchildren, who brought immeasurable happiness to her life. Christine will be remembered for her resilience, quiet strength, determination, infectious sense of humor, and unwavering devotion to her family. Her courage in the face of life's challenges inspired all who knew her, and her legacy of perseverance, love, and laughter will continue through those she loved most. The family will hold a private celebration of life in Vero Beach in the coming months. In lieu of flowers, memorial donations in honor of Christine Johnson may be made to Visiting Nurse Private Home Care, P.O. 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Published in Treasure Coast. Linda Anastasia Burns, 82, passed away June 29, 2026. 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Published in Treasure Coast. Lauren Griffith. Lauren C. Griffith, age 96, of Hope South, FL, and West Bend, Wisconsin, beloved husband, father, grandfather, great-grandfather, brother, friend, tennis player and businessman, passed away on June 13, 2026. Lauren's journey was one of remarkable achievements, enduring love, and a legacy of kindness and dedication to family and community. Full obituary, https://www.dignitymemorial.com/obituary/stewart-fl/lauren-griffith-1292610. 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Published in Treasure Coast. Mary L. Hirschberger, 85. 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Published in Treasure Coast. Norval Velmont Williams, 91, passed away June 25, 2026. 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Published in Treasure Coast. Patricia Principe. Patricia A. Principe, 91, passed away peacefully on May 17, 2026. She was born in Manhattan, New York to William and Dorothea Duffy, and grew up in Sea Cliff, Long Island with her brother Bill and sister Mickey. She married the late Louis Principe in 1957 and later retired to Vero Beach and Palm City, Florida. Pat and Lou, as they were known, were married for almost 60 years and were a model of love, commitment, and the importance of family. Pat graduated with a teaching degree from Hunter College in New York City, taught first grade for 36 years and was passionate about making a difference in the lives of her students. She was the heart of our family. Intuitive and empathetic, she always seemed to know what people needed and would quietly provide her time, compassion, and wisdom.

following in the pavilion at Sandhill Cove Retirement Community in Palm City. All are welcome. In lieu of flowers, the family requests that donations be made in her name to the Martin Reads Initiative, led by the Children's Services Council of Martin County or Literacy Volunteers of America. Posted online on June 30, 2026, published in Treasure Coast. Thomas Miller Ferguson, 86, passed away July 4, 2026. Arrangements provided by All County Funeral Home and AMP, Crematory, Stewart. Posted online on July 5, 2026, published in Treasure Coast. Vera Davis. Vera Lee Davis, a longtime resident of Vero Beach, Florida, passed away on June 26, 2026, at the age of 100. Born on October 25, 1925, in Monroe, Louisiana, to Philip and Eleanor Moore, Vera Lee led a life defined by devotion to her family and a vibrant, enduring spirit. In 1954, while working as a PBX operator at Barksdale Air Force Base, she met and married Captain Henry Edgar Davis, Jr., a World War II aviator. As a dedicated military spouse, Vera embraced the camaraderie and excitement of the post-war era, moving frequently with her growing family across the country to various strategic air command bases in Louisiana, Kansas, California, New York, Florida, and Minnesota. Throughout these years, she found her true calling as a homemaker, supporting her family with grace and pride. In 1977, Vera and her family established a permanent home in Vero Beach, a beachside community she cherished for the next 49 years. Known affectionately as Miss V by those in her circle, she was a woman of remarkable poise, maintaining her model good looks and elegance throughout her life. She was a fixture at her favorite local restaurants, C.J. Cannon's, Bobby's, and the Ocean Grill, where her presence will be fondly remembered. Vera was preceded in death by her beloved husband, Major Henry Edgar Davis, Jr., in 2001. She is survived by her three children, Richard, Lori, Davis, Scott Davis, and Patricia, Lee, Brown. Her legacy continues through her two grandchildren, Patrick and Philip, and her two great-grandchildren, Leon and Isla. Vera was reunited with her husband, Major Davis, on June 26, 2026. She leaves behind a family who will miss her dearly and remember her with love. In lieu of flowers, please send donations in Vera's name to the Indian River Healthy Start Coalition, https://indian-river-healthy-start-coalition.network-for-good.com. Funeral services for Vera will be held on Thursday, July 2, 2026 at Our Savior Lutheran Church, 1850, 6th Avenue, Vero Beach, Florida. Committal will follow in Crest Lawn Cemetery, Vero Beach. Posted online on June 30, 2026, published in Treasure Coast. William B. Bulis, 3 Bill Bulis, 77, passed away on June 10, 2026 at the Halifax Hospital in Daytona Beach, Florida. A celebration of life will be held on July 18, 2026 at 11 a.m. at Hazley Funeral Home, 3015 Okeechobee Road, Fort Pierce, Florida. His ashes will be interred at the White City Cemetery immediately following the service. An online guest book may be signed at www.hazleyfuneralhome.com. Posted online on June 24, 2026, published in Treasure Coast. St. Lucie Online Florida Drawbridge is becoming a reef. Find out where it will be sunk. Fort Pierce. The old North Causeway Bridge carried cars and trucks over the Indian River Lagoon, back and forth to North Hutchinson Island, for 63 years before being replaced in May. The bridge is being demolished, but it soon will serve a new purpose for decades more to come, an artificial reef. Florida Mexican Mediterranean restaurant uses olive oil, not grease. A new Mediterranean fusion restaurant is soon coming to tradition in Port St. Lucie. Port Tradition Mediterranean Kitchen and Amp Bar is expected to open in the shops at the Hart Plaza at the end of July. Indian River Online 20 Florida Popeyes restaurants closing soon. Treasure Coast store lists the Popeyes Louisiana Kitchen restaurant at 1601 SUS 1 in Fort Pierce is among 12 Popeyes locations that have closed recently in Florida.

0: Florida. An additional 22 stores were ordered to be vacated by June 30, 2026, according to a judge's order. The list did not include another Treasure Coast store. Sailorman Incorporated, a Miami-based franchisee that operates 136 locations across Florida and Georgia, failed to find a bidder for dozens of Popeyes restaurants in a June bankruptcy auction, according to court documents. There are 7 Popeyes Louisiana Kitchen restaurants on the Treasure Coast. Here's where they are. Olivia Franklin is TC Palm's trending reporter. You can contact her at olivia.franklin@tcpalm.com, 317-627-8048, or follow her on X at @lib_5. Florida growth kills. Don't take for granted what we lose. Opinion: have you ever taken for granted beauty of the birds, squirrels, rabbits, other critters, and sounds of the outdoors? Nowadays, the reality in this part of Florida is if you snooze, you lose. Florida Train Station Museum will reopen with new history exhibits. An Indian River County Railroad Station Museum with historical exhibits will reopen this month after being closed since the coronavirus pandemic began in March 2020. And moved. Martin Online. Florida lawsuit against FPL's land use for data centers gets dismissed. A legal challenge to Florida Power and AMP, Lightco and the Village of Indiantown was dropped, opening the door to potential data center development. The Greater Indiantown Community Alliance, a group comprising nearby property owners, agreed July 2 to drop its claims challenging development on FPL-owned land. The village is pleased the lawsuit was dropped, as there were no merits to the claims, said village manager Taryn Krista in a statement to TC Palm. The Greater Indiantown Community Alliance sued Indiantown and FPL in response to the village council's unanimous and controversial approval of the Tesoro Groves development. Tesoro Groves is a 5,722-acre planned development owned by FPL that was annexed into the village from unincorporated Martin County. The development was approved April 30 to build data centers and other light industrial projects. The lawsuit made no references to data centers, but the potential for them has made the project controversial. Indiantown residents have expressed concerns about pollution, energy usage, and environmental degradation. Even a small to mid-sized data center, operating at up to 50 MW, would consume electricity equal to 50,000 homes, which is 3,025% greater than the number of homes in Indiantown. The Greater Indiantown Community Alliance alleged the annexation constitutes illegal spot zoning and creates an illegal land enclave. Both the village and FPL, in court filings, claimed the Greater Indiantown Community Alliance filed its lawsuit too late. Also, both the village and FPL claimed 5,722 acres was too large to be considered piecemeal zoning. FPL declined to comment if it was anticipating data center development on its land. FPL has not made public its development plans, but has promised to build no homes there, according to its agreement with the village. There has been no plan submitted to the village for a data center, Krista said. Jack Randall is TC Palm's economy and real estate reporter. You can reach him at jack.randall@tcpalm.com. Florida might give I-95 interchange a $26 million makeover 20 years from now. Or maybe sooner. Traffic might be backing up onto the northbound travel lanes of Interstate 95 as vehicles line up to exit at Kanner Highway. Moreover, drivers might be waiting on the exit ramp for more than 1.5 minutes before they can turn east on Kanner. Sports Online. New York Yankees at Tampa Bay Rays. Odds, picks, and predictions: the New York Yankees, 50-41, and Tampa Bay Rays, 53-36, play Game 3 of their 4-game series Wednesday at Tropicana Field in Tampa Bay, Florida. First pitch is at 6:40 p.m. Eastern Time, Prime Video. Let's analyze MLB odds around the Yankees versus Tampa Bay Rays odds and make our expert MLB picks and predictions for the best bets. Season series, Rays lead 5-2 after winning the opener May 1 Monday, the Yankees dropped the second game June 4 Tuesday as +114 underdogs with the over, 7.5, cashing. DH Ben Rice recorded 3 hits, which included a 3-run homer. C. Ali Sanchez went 2-for-3 with 1 RBI. New York has lost 8 of its last 10 games. The Rays snapped a 3-game losing streak with their win Tuesday. C. Hunter Fettuccia hit a 2-run home run, while DH Yandy Diaz and RF Victor Mesa Jr. each hit solo homers. RHP Jarrett Cole vs. LHP Shane McClanahan Cole, 3-3, 4.01 ERA, makes his 9th start. He has a 1.19 whip, 2.1 BB/9 and 8.6 K/9 in 42 and 2/3 innings. McClanahan, 7-5, 3.05 ERA, makes his 17th start. He has a 1.16 whip, 3.2 BB/9 and 8.7 K/9 in 79 and 2/3 innings. Provided by BetMGM Sportsbook, access USA Today Sports Scores and Sports Betting Odds Hub for a full list. 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Sign up today. Rays 4, Yankees 3 bet Rays, -135. The Yankees are running cold, and McClanahan has been particularly good at home this season. McClanahan has allowed more than 2 runs in just one of his 7 home starts. Cole is 0-2 with 11 runs allowed over his last 3 road starts. Skip. The pitching matchup between Cole and McClanahan, as well as each team's offense, is pretty even. This game should be a tight one. Bet under 7.5, -110. These teams have hit the under in 4 of their 7 matchups against each other this season. The Rays are 3-7 in favor of the under during their last 10 games, and New York has hit the under in 2 of its last 3. For more sports betting picks and tips, check out sportsbookwire.com and BetFTW. 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
2: Hi, my name is Billy, and today I'll be reading you the New York Times for the Talking Information Center. This version of the New York Times comes from Monday, July 6, 2025. And over to our first article. At Trump's direction, federal agencies are abandoning discrimination cases. President Trump has tried to scale back anti-discrimination regulations that date back decades. Federal agencies have heeded his call. This was written by Erica L. Green and Nico Galaghi. When Kenny Miller started as a shift manager in his local Sheetz convenience store in Altoona, Pennsylvania, he felt something that he rarely had as a black man in his workplace. He felt trusted. He felt appreciated. When he was fired a few weeks later, in the summer of 2020, after a background check, Mr. Miller, then 27, was devastated. A nonviolent felony drug conviction from his teenage years had never caused him to be denied a job before, and he already proved he could do the work. "I was well-spoken," Mr. Miller told the New York Times in an interview. "They had me running the cash register, talking to people, all the customers. I'm doing these things, learning the whole store. I'm so equipped for the job. That's not the issue here, right? In 2024, Mr. Miller was part of a class action lawsuit against Sheetz filed by the Equal Employment Opportunity Commission, alleging that the company's criminal background checks disproportionately screened out applicants of color. But soon after President Trump took office, the EEOC abruptly dropped the case. The agency cited an executive order by Mr. Trump that directed federal agencies to deprioritize cases like Mr. Miller's, in which companies are scrutinized not for intentional discrimination, but for having policies that have unintentional disparate impact on minority applicants. The result has been an abandonment of civil rights cases across the federal government in departments including education, housing, trade, justice, and the EEOC. There is no public accounting of exactly how many cases have been closed, but legal advocates described a generational void in civil rights enforcement. It is absolutely widespread, and it is absolutely devastating, said Daryl Rodriguez, chief counsel at the Lawyers Committee for Civil Rights under Law. We know a lot of time with discrimination, there's rarely a smoking gun. A lot of people don't know that they are being subjected to discrimination. We need our federal agencies to look into that hidden discrimination. For Mr. Trump, the directive against disparate impact litigation is part of a broader push to eradicate diversity, equity, and inclusion, a catch-all term increasingly used to describe policies that benefit anyone who is not white and male from every part of the American life. He and other opponents of the cases argue that employers should not be penalized for the mere implication of discrimination, usually shown through statistics. Instead, they say, the focus should be directed at explicit and intentional discrimination. Nick Ruffner, a spokesman for Sheetz, declined to comment on the EEOC's decision to dismiss its lawsuit. But he said in a statement, Sheetz does not tolerate discrimination of any kind, and the company wanted to reaffirm our commitment to fairness, inclusivity, and treating every team member and customer with respect. The impact of the decision to abandon discrimination cases has been felt acutely by those who have turned to the EEOC, the nation's top enforcer of workplace discrimination laws. Under its new chair, Andrea Lucas, the agency has aggressively prioritized Mr. Trump's goals, such as pursuing cases of white men who believe they have been discriminated against. The agency declined to comment on specific lawsuits, but in a statement, Ms. Lucas said, rooting out race and sex discrimination has always been central to the EEOC's mission. Civil rights enforcement. The test of disparate impact liability was established in 1971 and has been the legal theory crucial to enforcing the Civil Rights Act of 1964 that banned racial discrimination by employers and other institutions. One widely cited example of disparate impact has been the Jim Crow era literacy test that some states created as a condition to vote. The test did not ask about race and so seemed neutral on their face, but they disproportionately prevented black people from voting because they had long been forced out of schools. Amalia Smirnotopoulos, senior policy counsel at the NAACP Legal Defense Fund, which successfully argued the first disparate impact case at the Supreme Court, said the legal theory is a recognition of the remnants of state-sanctioned discrimination. We didn't just want to take down the whites-only signs, Miss Smirniotopoulos said. Fundamentally, the civil rights movement was fighting for the ability for people to actually get living wage jobs and housing, access to mortgages, and all the things that actually make for an equal society. The measures was codified by Congress in 1991 and upheld by the Supreme Court as recently as 2015. Because disparate impact remains codified in law, which the president cannot erase unilaterally, Mr. Trump could only demand that agencies stop making the cases a priority. The agencies have taken heed. The Education Department, which has severely drawn back its civil rights investigations, stopped pursuing disparate impact investigations in areas like school discipline. The Department of Housing withdrew guidance for how the agency would assess disparate impact in enforcing fair housing laws, including redlining, and began dropping housing discrimination cases from its docket. In one instance, a public housing authority found to have favored white applicants withdrew a settlement 2 days after its offer, citing Mr. Trump's order, according to an investigation by ProPublica. The Federal Trade Commission dismissed its claims of discrimination it had brought against the three Texas car dealerships for discriminating against black and Latino consumers in charging more for add-ons. The Department of Justice also drops several high-profile cases predicated on disparate impact theory, including several lawsuits against police and fire departments whose hiring policies and exams were found to be discriminatory. It also recently terminated the first ever environmental justice settlement in which Alabama officials were supposed to provide septic tanks to black residents. The Trump administration called the plan illegal DEI and scrapped the deal. The agency also issued a rule that eliminated disparate impact from its enforcement of Title VI. And the Office of Management and Budget, which sets policy for the entire federal government, proposed a sweeping new regulation that prohibits the use of federal funds to promote or support theories of disparate impact liability for all agencies. The rule could ban federal funding for students, litigation, or other activities predicated on the idea that certain policies and practices could disproportionately harm certain groups, which could affect everything from the study of maternal mortality, disparities at the Department of Health and Human Services to grant-funded organizations that tackle issues like housing. Filling in the gaps are legal advocacy groups that are trying to keep cases going. Mr. Miller, with the help of a team of private attorneys, decided to become a named plaintiff in the Sheets case to take the place of the EEOC in the lawsuit. What the administration or folks who support dropping disparate impact say is that they want people to be judged by their merits, said Pooja Shiji, a lawyer at Outen & Golden LLP, one of the lawyers representing Mr. Miller, and that's exactly what Mr. Miller wants, to be judged by the work and his qualifications. The request is still pending before a judge, and a ruling could come down any day. Mr. Miller said he has found a new job, but the shame he felt walking down the road with his name tag after he'd been abruptly let go still weighs on him. He said he felt compelled to stand up for black men in America, who are often overlooked and over-incarcerated. The EEOC found that sheet backgrounds check resulted in 14.5% of black job applicants being denied employment, while 13% of Native American applicants and 13.5% of multiracial candidates were screened out. The denial rate for white applicants was less than 8%. The average me doesn't come back from a situation like that, Mr. Miller said. I want to be the one who speaks for this situation, which is life after having a job, and make sure jobs are held accountable. Keep up with the boys. While Mr. Trump's order specifically took aim at race-based cases, it has broad consequences for other groups, including women, LGBTQ people, and people with disabilities. While Leah Cross started training for a new job as an Amazon delivery driver, her female colleagues gave her a piece of advice that they said would help her keep up with the boys. She should purchase a shiwi, they told her, and the camping device used by women to urinate in the woods, or, in other words, remote areas. It would help her meet her delivery quotas and avoid being punished for straying from her route for a bathroom break, a predicament her male colleagues rarely found themselves in because they could easily urinate in bottles. Mrs. Cross felt up to the challenge when she landed a job at the world's biggest online retail giant in August 2022. She felt she had made it. Getting a leg into the industry, I saw it as like working for Google, Ms. Cross recalled in an interview. I know it's not amazing, but I was just kind of like, hey, I'm part of something. But by the end of her four-month stint, she felt like she was part of a humiliating trend. Like her female colleagues, she was relieving herself in her delivery van several times a day. She had received phone calls from her manager when he was notified that she deviated from her route, often to find a bathroom to use sanitary products. In November 2022, she was fired for failure to perform. Ms. Cross was among three former Amazon workers who filed a grievance against Amazon in 2023, alleging the company violated wage laws by introducing strict delivery quotas and monitoring drivers with GPS tracking and surveillance cameras that alerted supervisors if a driver went off route for a bathroom break. Ms. Cross went further, also filing a discrimination charge with the EEOC that year, alleging that women suffered disproportionately from Amazon's strict policies because women could not urinate in bottles as easily as men and are more likely to need access to bathrooms to take care of menstruation needs. A spokeswoman for Amazon declined to comment on Ms. Cross's complaint. The company has maintained that workers are allowed to take bathroom breaks and that its delivery app shows where public bathrooms are. You don't see a lot of females to look up to when you are starting this position, because it takes a lot for females to meet these working conditions, Ms. Cross said. In December 2024, the EEOC contacted Ms. Cross, stating that it was very interested in moving forward with Ms. Cross's case. I kind of accepted at that time that there wasn't a whole lot that I could do based on my standing and financial background, Ms. Cross said. But I saw hope. But last fall, the agency notified Ms. Cross that it would no longer be investigating her case, citing Mr. Trump's directive. Ms. Cross was, with the backing of three legal advocacy groups, unsuccessfully sued the EEOC last year over its withdrawals from disparate impact cases. A judge dismissed her case. The case illuminated the difficult path ahead for many Americans, particularly for those who don't have the resources to take on big companies and for whom the federal government has been their only recourse. And civil rights attorneys say that because of the administration's attacks on DEI, it is getting harder to find people willing to be the face and name of private lawsuits. It takes a lot of bravery in this moment, Ms. Smirnitopoulos said, considering what it means to have the president and the federal government saying that discrimination doesn't exist. Erica L. Green is a White House correspondent for The Times covering President Trump and his administration, and Nico Gallagher is a Times reporter covering business for the Deal Book newsletter. And over to our next article. The prom went on in Kyiv, but Masha's date danced alone. Masha Polska, age 15, was an avid dancer who had been dreaming of a star turned into the group waltz. That was not to be. This was written by Siobhan O'Grady and Lubov Shloluko. The ninth graders had practiced their waltz hundreds of times. Each step, dip, lift, and twirl was drilled into their minds. The song they chose? Love Story by the French artist Indilia had been the soundtrack to their winter and spring. Now it was prom day. It was finally time to perform. The boys wore black pants and white shirts. The girls wore fancy dresses in an array of colors. The room, sticky in the June heat, was filled with parents, teachers, and friends. The kids shook off their nerves and stepped out in pairs. Arthur and Christina, Roman and Alexandra, Stanislav and Laura, Dennis and Maria. Yuri walked out alone. The music started. Yuri stays still. Then he lifts his right palm into the empty space before him. For the next 3 minutes, he needed to pretend that his date, Masha, was still there. Goodbye to old friends. Prom meant everything to 15-year-old Masha Polska. The war had already taken so much from her and her classmates. Parents had left for the front line. Friends had fled abroad. Air raid sirens and attacks kept their hometown, Kyiv, constantly on edge. But there could still be prom, and Masha, who went by this common nickname for Maria, wanted the day to be perfect. She started planning it last year. Masha and her friends would be graduating from the ninth grade at Kyiv's Lyceum 237 on the same day as prom. The event marked a goodbye to her friends moving to trade school. Masha planned to stay at the Lyceum through 11th grade, but told her friends she wanted to make the 9th grade prom extra special for those who were leaving sooner. This was their last chance to be together, to celebrate their time as students. With her mom, she chose the restaurant where her class would celebrate after the dance and planned the menu. She started to imagine the perfect dress and how she would style her hair. But it was the waltz Masha looked forward to the most. Ukrainian proms almost always include a choreographed group waltz that students painstakingly learn for months. Masha, an avid dancer, hoped to be the star. A starring role. Rehearsals started last December in the second floor gym at school. Masha and 9 other students practiced for around an hour every day. It was cold and dark, and Russia was relentlessly bombing Ukraine's energy grid. Most nights, Russian missiles and drones soared across Ukraine's skies, targeting power plants like the one in Masha's neighborhood. Everything was exhausting. Waltz rehearsals gave the students the rare chance in wartime to look forward to something. Masha had danced since she was 5 years old and was enrolled in classes, including jazz, at a studio near her home. Although an older student was tasked with teaching the students the waltz, Masha, who dreamed of one day working as a professional choreographer, always offered suggestions. She helped choose the song love story because she found it especially tender. As the most experienced dancer and the smallest girl in the group, she was chosen to be lifted and spun the starring role. Masha's old friend, Yior Holodria, asked her to be his dance partner. One of his best friends, Stanislav Maglinikov, asked Masha's best friend, Laura Chernovska. There was no romance between the pairs, just a shared desire to make their performance the best it could be. I chose Masha because we are very nice dancers and would be the central pair in the group, Yior said. He also knew they would have fun together. He liked to tease her with different nicknames, often calling her Mashulia. For Laura and Masha, the dance rehearsals were a chance to spend even more time together than usual. The girls had been classmates since first grade, but became inseparable best friends only during the war when they were in seventh grade, after Laura had returned home from a lengthy stay in Poland. The girls walked to school together each day, stopping to buy gummy snacks en route. They designated two playground swings as their special meeting points. They often met there with their friends, Vladi Paratayi, whom Marcia befriended in fifth grade. The three of them loved to play truth or dare and whisper secrets until dark. The girls were dreading the next semester when Vlad would leave their school to enroll in a culinary institute. It was in part because of him that Marcia wanted their ninth grade prom to be perfect. When Laura's dad, Ilyana Chernovsky, was deployed to the front line, Laura told Masha how scared she really was. When heat and power outages threatened to spiral Laura into depression, Masha made her laugh. She was very fun, Laura recalled. She was always joking, even when it was not the right time. When Masha fell for a boy who lived in Laura's apartment building, Laura encouraged her romance. When Laura started dating a girl from another class at school, Masha cheered her on. Laura's new girlfriend was also named Masha, and in Ukraine, there's a common superstition that a wish will come true if you make it while standing between two people with the same name. Laura often stood between the two Mashas. I wish for this war would end, that prom would come faster, and that everyone would be okay, she said. The final preparations. As spring arrived and prom neared, waltz rehearsals intensified. The teenagers would often practice for hours each day. Laura was annoyed that some boys kept messing up their steps, but Yior mastered the climactic moment in which he lifted tiny Masha onto his shoulders and spun her around. The students recorded a video of their rehearsal. They watched it and felt proud of how far they had come. Laura chose a sparkly navy blue gown that sat off her shoulders for the dance. She refused to show Masha's photos. She wanted it to be a surprise. Masha was still searching for a dress. She knew she wanted a corset top and a slit skirt. The first waltz rehearsal in the assembly hall was scheduled for May 14th. On May 13th, air raid sirens wailed all day as Russian drones swarmed Ukraine skies. Masha and Vlad texted around 8:30 p.m. to confirm their plan to head to the mall after school the next day and finally buy her dress. If you oversleep, I'll kill you, Vlad recalled Masha joking. He made the same joke back. Within hours, the drone barrage expanded to include missiles. Ukraine shot down 41, but 15 got through. One soared directly into Masha's apartment building. Believing in miracles. The explosion sounded especially close, but Laura was used to the sounds of war. Dance rehearsals was starting in a few hours. She went back to sleep. Laura didn't know that Masha's seventh-floor apartment had collapsed into a pile of rubble. She did not know that Masha and her mother, father, and grandmother were trapped underneath. She did not know that a teenage friend of Yegor's ran straight into the chaos to help dig out Masha's mother, Natalia, alive. Laura's mother saw the horrifying messages roll in on a parents' group chat. She rushed Laura to the scene. The whole class gathered, waiting for the news. The children took turns wrapping their arms around each other and their head teacher. The kids believed in miracles. They believed Masha could be saved like her mother. She was trying to live faster, to live as much as possible, to learn as much as possible. Their teacher, Lyudmila Naumova, said, "This was our Masha." By early evening, Masha's father and grandmother had been found dead. Then the rescue workers pulled a smaller body from the rubble. The crowd understood that it was Masha. The students, shocked, stayed together as their parents came to pick them up and take them home. Masha was one of three girls killed in the apartment building that day. You must remember. The school days that followed were a haze of tears and grief, so heavy that Masha's friends thought they might collapse. They helped build a memorial around a tree near the remains of her building, piling up stuffed animals and photos. At her burial, they held up one another as they tossed dirt on her grave. They watched as Masha's mother, a head wound from the attack still stapled closed, wept on her remaining relatives as she buried her mother, husband, and daughter. Each child took a turn, touching Masha's coffin before it was placed in the ground. At the cemetery, Laura and her friends sat piled in the back of her dad's truck. Mr. Chernovsky, home from the Eastern Front, overheard them discussing how they could not imagine going ahead with spring festivities without Masha. He interrupted and insisted they would find a way. "You must remember," he told them. The girl stared at him blankly. But in the days that followed, the teenagers got to work. They resumed waltz rehearsals. Yegor announced that, to honor Masha, he would dance alone. Miss Naumova feared the children's grief would consume them. She urged Yegor to find a new dance partner. He said he would dance alone or not dance at all. To dance with another person, he said, would be a betrayal. The big day. The students also choreographed a new dance in honor of Masha. They performed it in front of their school on the last day of classes. Masha's mother was there to watch them. A dragonfly flew by, and the kids all agreed it was Masha. For the next 2 weeks, they rehearsed the prom waltz again and again. They felt Masha's absence intensely, but grew used to Yehor's mimicking or miming the act of lifting and spinning her as they all danced along. On prom day, Laura woke early and brought her dress, shoes, purse, long black gloves, and makeup to her aunt's apartment. She sat in her bathrobe while her aunt curled and pinned her hair into a perfect updo. She did her makeup herself, debating whether her eyeliner was even on each side. Then she changed into the dress that she had wanted Masha to see and headed to school. Yegor was waiting outside with his friends, chewing sunflower seeds and pacing. Inside, parents took their seats. Masha's mother chose a chair towards the back. She smiled and clapped as Masha's friends received their diplomas. Then the children stood up, to perform the waltz. On the screen behind them, an image appeared of an old TV. The TV flickered for a moment and became a black-and-white video of the children waltzing at rehearsal from before Masha died. On the stage, the student began to move in unison with the dancing on the screen. Yehor stepped and knelt and spun and raised his arms into the emptiness where Masha should have been. In the footage, playing behind him, she was still the star. He glanced into the crowd just once to find Masha's mother. He saw that she was crying and looked away. The song ended. The room burst into applause. More performances followed, but Masha's mother sneaked out without fanfare. The rest of the parents lingered afterwards, hugging their children, wiping their tears, examining the diplomas. Yehor wandered downstairs. "We danced how Masha would have wanted," he said. And then he joined his friends to walk to lunch. They ate the meal that Masha's mother had planned at the Crimean restaurant that Masha herself had chosen. They laughed and danced some more and took photos and reminisced and returned home late at night, exhausted and maybe a little bit tipsy. They had their prom. It was almost just how Masha would have had wanted. Ziobhan O'Grady is a Ukraine correspondent for The Times, based in Kyiv. And over to our next article. Long lines for gas shatter the illusion for normalcy in wartime Russia. "Are we in the Soviet Union now?" asked one Russian, stunned and frustrated by the waits at the pumps. This was written by Natalia Vasilyeva. Alyonda Sadonikova first experienced gasoline shortages in mid-June, when she pulled into a station and was told it was only serving customers who had ration coupons. "I was horrified. Are we in the Soviet Union now, where you had to get coupons to buy sausage?" she said in a telephone interview. Just a few days later, Mrs. Sadonikova found herself waiting 18 hours to fill up in the city Irkutsk in eastern Siberia, almost 3,000 miles from the Ukrainian border. As Ukraine escalates its attacks on Russian oil infrastructure, including some deep into Russian territory, refineries across the country have been forced to shut down for lengthy repairs. That has caused the kinds of gas shortages that many Russian citizens have not seen in their lifetime. They originally started in Russia-occupied Crimea in May and have since spread to mainland Russia and even Siberia. The situation is so serious that Russian officials said this week that they were in talks to explore importing oil from other countries, a startling admission for the world's third largest oil producer. On Friday, authorities in the Black Sea city of Novorossiysk, home to Russia's largest oil export terminal, said they were suspending gasoline sales to individuals. "The long gas lines are one of the most vivid and tangible examples of how the war with Ukraine is affecting daily life in Russia, and a challenge for President Vladimir V. Putin, who has gone to a great lengths to tamper down any opposition to the war. Frustrations have run so deep that fistfights have broken out amongst exacerbated motorists waiting for hours in line. Gasoline shortages are no longer merely an economic issue. It's a test for the government's ability to manage an acute crisis which strikes at the heart of day-to-day normalcy. Ilya Grashchenkov, a Moscow-based political analyst, said in a research note. Only two Russian regions, the sparsely populated Chukotka in the far east and Kalmykia in the south, have not seen fuel shortages or restrictions on sales, according to a tally compiled by several Russian independent media outlets. Long lines at the pumps have become a common sight, and crowdsourced websites have popped up to track supply at individual stations. Up to 20% of the nation's taxi drivers are choosing to stay at home because of the long lines at the pump, the Russian newspaper Kommersant reported. The densely populated regions around the Russian capital appear to be the most vulnerable to shortages. The Moscow oil refinery and a major refinery in Tartarstan, about 600 miles to the east of the capital, which account for 10% of Russia's total gasoline capacity, have both reportedly shut down after Ukrainian attacks. On Wednesday afternoon, dozens of motorists clogged the busy highway from Moscow to St. Petersburg, forming a line to one of the few stations that still had gas. The site is completely unfamiliar to Russians who grew up in a country of booming oil production. An older generation that saw empty shelves at grocery stores during the fall of the Soviet Union is mentally more prepared, said Boris Nadeznyan, a 63-year-old opposition politician, but for people in their 20s and 30s. This is a complete shock. Even though the government had subsidized oil companies to keep gas affordable, prices have been rising. The average price per liter in the last week of June was $0.93, up 1.6% compared with the week before, according to Russia's Statistic Agency. At independent gas stations in Chechnya capital, Grozny, prices have gone up from about 70 rubles or 90 cents per liter up to 100 rubles or $1.30, said one customer, said Hassan, a 42-year-old man who asked that his last name be withheld for security reasons. Gas stations owned by the state-owned Rosneft have kept the prices low, but they attract long lines. Said Hassan said he took a short drive to the neighboring Ingushetia region earlier this week to get cheaper gas, even though he could not get more than 30 liters because of rationing. Smaller independent gas stations in the south have been standing empty, marked with traffic cones and out of gas signs, according to Alexander, a 33-year-old professional driver who travels extensively around the Krasnodar and Rostov regions. He also requested his last name be withheld. At least one-third of the gas stations in Krasnodar, Russia's third-largest region, have been shut. Evgeny Pergin, the deputy governor there, told the local legislator on Wednesday. Some Russians have resorted to comic relief to cope. In a viral post, a Russian blogger imagined that users of a popular taxi hailing app would soon be able to pick a horse among ride options. Shortages appear to be particularly dire in eastern Siberia and the Far East. Lines in the Irkutsk region have been so long that the authorities promise to install portable toilets along the highways to serve the motorist. Igor Korzev, the local governor, declared a state of high alert, one notch away from the state of emergency, on Sunday. Together with her husband and their 18-month-old baby, Miss Sadovnikova, the woman from Irkutsk, who works in social media, joined the line at one station at 11 p.m. last Friday. She did not get gas until 5 p.m. The next day, they used the station's lavatories and shops for toilets and snacks. other people in the line were supportive and share food and toys with her son, she said. The whole thing was nerve-wracking and exhausting, Ms. Sadikova, 26, said. Added that she had to spend the following day sleeping because of the stress. We are trying to save the gas and hoping there'll be more supplies by the time we run out again. Ms. Sadikova said she found it annoying that officials across the country had been accusing Russians of panic buying while all independent gas stations in her city had shut down. Speaking at a conference on Wednesday, Russia's energy ministry, Alexander Novak, insisted that the country was merely dealing with the shortages at selected gas stations that quickly get fixed. Market data, however, paints a different picture. By mid-June, Ukrainian drone strikes had knocked out about a third of Russia's oil refinery capacity, or some 2.2 million barrels per day. According to Ronald P. Smith, founding partner at the Texas-based Emerging Markets Oil and Gas Consulting Partners, other analysts pointed to a smaller decrease of about 25%. Plugging that hole will likely require several large plants to get their gasoline production back up and running, Mr. Smith said in an email remarks. How long it takes to fix it, in reality, depends on what was hit to begin with, he said. In addition to exploring the possibility of importing oil, the Russian government is also considering whether to allow the production and sale of a lower quality gas with a higher sulfur content, which was banned in Russia in 2013. The Kommersant newspaper reported on Monday, citing a government draft. Russian authorities tend not to publicize the extent of the damage or the inconvenience to the Russian consumers. Mr. Putin, who typically avoids commenting on bad news, broke the silence on Sunday when he admitted in an interview with the state TV that Russia was seeing a certain deficit of fuel, but not a critical one. The Ukrainian attacks sought to drive a wedge in the Russian society and force Russia to halt, even for a brief moment, the advance of our troops on the front line, he said, after calling an ad hoc meeting on the fuel crisis. Many Russians generally blame the government more broadly for the country's woes, but seem to exempt Mr. Putin himself. Mr. Nadazian, the opposition figure, said he feels that will change. He said he was increasingly seeing Russians waking to the idea that it is exactly Putin who brought us to this with his policies. If Russians keep seeing Mr. Putin on TV delivering upbeat remarks about economic growth while they are lining up to get gas, he said, suspicions will arise. Milana Mazera contributed to this report. And over to our next article. Yosemite offers many wonders. Crushing crowds are now one of them. Visitors are enduring especially long waits at the popular national park after the Trump administration eliminated a summer reservation system. This was written by Somaya Karmalgla. At the base of Yosemite Falls, where white waters roared down a granite cliff, a couple of jockeyed through dense crowds to try to take the perfect waterfall selfie. A family of five traded off, resting in the single available seat on a wooden bench. A tourist tripped over a toddler who fell and began wailing. There was one spectacle at Yosemite National Park this weekend, not in the glossy brochures, the visitors themselves. The crown jewel of the nation's park system, Yosemite, is even more crowded than usual this year, after the decision by the Trump administration to do away with the summer reservations here and at other popular parks. In the first half of 2026, visitors to and employees of California's Regal Wilderness Park reported hours-long traffic jams, waits at entrance stations, and long lines just to purchase a bite to eat. Employees of Yosemite's and organizations that support it say that the hordes of visitors are demoralizing staff and damaging the park, as well as its reputation. Many visitors are determined to make

administration criticizing the cancellation of Yosemite's reservation system. July is already the busiest month across the national parks, and at Yosemite, it is shaping up to be chaotic. On Friday morning, so many people had already arrived at Yosemite Valley, known for its sprawling meadows and towering palace of granite rock faces, that by 7 a.m., drivers were circling lots after lots as they tried to find a spot. "The traffic is terrible in the park," said Lakshmi Dukuru, 41, who spent 45 minutes of her first trip to Yosemite searching for a parking space. She spoke as she scaled the steep mist trail, where throngs of hikers were ascending in a slowly snaking line. Yosemite offers free shuttles to transport visitors between popular destinations, but many were too full to pick up any of the dozen of people waiting at the stops. One bus, a frustrated driver trying to squeeze in more sightseers, shouted, "If you're not touching somebody, you're not close enough." Yosemite Valley helped inspire the creation of the National Park System, as it was the first federally protected land to be designated for public use, under an act signed in 1864 by President Abraham Lincoln. Its waterfalls and glacier-carved monoliths, such as Half Dome and El Capitan, have made it one of the country's most beloved national parks and most visited. In 2020, Yosemite began experimenting with a summer reservation system to manage its ever-growing summer crowds. But Yosemite, as well as the Arches National Park and Glacier National Park, did away with reservations this year, after President Trump signed an executive order urging parks to rescind restrictions to improve access and help local economies. Ray McPadden, Yosemite's superintendent, said that a reservation system should be a last resort. In the previous years, the park had to turn families away because they hadn't booked a visit in advance, he said, which was unfair to them and meant a loss of fees that could have gone towards fixing up trails, campgrounds, and bathrooms. Mr. McPadden thinks the park is not overly crowded, except on holidays and Saturdays, he said. He expects a 12% increase in visits compared with last year, which would be about 4.7 million visitors and the second busiest year in the park's history. "No secret, Yosemite is really popular," he said. "We are having a great summer." Some park employees disagree. The union local representing Yosemite staff, NFFE Local 465, said in a statement that the decision to end the reservation system had undermined staff and was disheartening and disappointing, particularly when the park was short-staffed after federal cuts. Gridlock traffic inside lengthens staff members' commutes and makes it difficult, if not impossible, for them to perform their duties, the local said. Advocacy organizations point out that Yosemite did not benefit much from fee revenue over the holiday weekend. As part of his overhaul of the National Park Service, President Trump ended free park entry on some days, such as Martin Luther King's birthday, while granting free park admission to U.S. residents on Mr. Trump's birthday, which coincides with Flag Day, as well as July 3rd, July 4th, and July 5th. They worry that overcrowding encourages people to go off trail and that the guests aren't as supervised as they once were. The bumper-to-bumper traffic also means that ambulances and other emergency vehicles can be delayed. The overcrowding is an environmental disaster for the park and its safety issue for visitors, said Mark Rose, the Sierra Nevada program manager for the Nonprofit Parks Conservation Association. For the most part, however, visitors seemed unfazed by the crowds. The magnificence of Yosemite's grassy rivers and giant sequoias is

0: difficult to diminish, and tourists said they expected summer crowds when they traveled. Mrs. Dodukuru, who was visiting from Chicago, said that despite the delays, the park was wonderful. She and her family had to wait 45 minutes to board a shuttle, but then spotted a bear, so the delay felt worth it, she said. Sasha Rubez, 23, said one particularly narrow trail felt a little dicey with so many other hikers, but they were mostly not a bother on her first unreal visit here. She tilted her head up towards soaring pine trees and blue skies. "I'm looking up more than down," said Mrs. Rubez, who lives in Sacramento. Mr. McPadden said he was working on solutions to some of the crowding issues, including new fencing and boulders to stop people from parking illegally. He said he hoped to install digital signs showing guests which parking lots are already full so they don't waste time circling. He would not say whether a reservation system would return next year. "I try to follow the facts, which generally are very, very positive in the park," he said. Brett Birkbeck, a police officer who lives in Huntington Beach, California, ate a hot dog and drank red wine out of a plastic cup as he set up camp at dusk under pine trees. Mr. Birkbeck, 49, said the crowds could not put a damper on his annual summer trip to Yosemite, during which he and his friends hike and grill ribs for the week in one of the most spectacular places on Earth. "I call it pressing the reset button on the year," he said. Sumaya Karamangla is a Times reporter who covers California. She is based in the Bay Area. And over to our next article. In backing President Trump's policies, Justice Alito finds his moment. This term, Justice Alito delivered major wins for conservatives on voting rights, immigration, and guns. He's given no indication that he's ready to step down. This was written by Abby Van Sickle and Anne E. Merrimow. As a boy in suburban New Jersey, Justice Samuel A. Alito Jr. lay awake at night, listening to the click of a calculator as his father wrestled with how to redraw the state's voting maps. The justice's father, who worked for the state legislature, had been tasked with drawing new maps after a series of decisions in the 1960s by the liberal Earl Warren-led Supreme Court established a one-person, one-vote rule that districts should be of equal population. Justice Alito has said that his father's redistricting efforts were an animating force for him, causing him to be skeptical of court oversight of redistricting. Those early experiences came to the surface in the Supreme Court term that ended on Tuesday when he wrote a landmark decision weakening the Voting Rights Act, making it harder to bring race discrimination claims challenging election maps. In his two decades on the court, Justice Alito has emerged as one of the most reliable conservative votes and has also gained the trust of Chief Justice John G. Roberts, Jr., who has assigned him to write opinions in major cases. At 76, Justice Alito is the second oldest justice on the court, and although some justices have served well into their 80s, Justice Alito's age and political alignment with President Trump prompted feverish speculation in recent months that he would retire before the court's next term begins in October. Such a move would allow the president to choose his successor, Mr. Trump's fourth pick for the court, and to do so while Republicans hold the Senate as their political fortunes appear to wane. Justice Alito did not respond to a request for comment, but several people close to him said that he is expected to be on the bench in October. as a senior justice and part of the court's conservative supermajority, they noted that Justice Alito had wielded tremendous influence on long-sought conservative goals. And the article continues on, but that's all the time I have for today. My name is Billy, and I've been reading you the New York Times for the Talking Information Center. Have a wonderful day, and thank you for listening.
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2: Good morning, and thank you for tuning in to the Talking Information Center Network. I'm Laura Kerrigan, your volunteer reader. Today is Monday, July 6, 2026, and here's your news from USA Today. Our lead story, Nation celebrates a supersize fourth. Storms, hot weather, festivities, political divides, mark holiday. 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Fireworks burst above marbled monuments honoring America's forefathers for roughly 40 minutes as sun-drenched and rain-soaked Americans watched. The past midnight display sparkled above the National Mall and on screens across the United States, marking the final note of America's 250th birthday celebrations. From New York to California, people poured into city plazas, backyard barbecues, beaches, and local bars on the 4th of July for the supersized anniversary. A heat wave brought stifling triple-digit temperatures and severe weather advisories to much of the country, wreaking havoc on 4th of July festivities. Many Americans didn't let the sweltering heat or stormy skies stop their party. As rain pummeled the lawn in front of the Hat Shell in Boston, thousands crammed underneath a nearby tunnel to stay dry. Huddled together, some began singing God Bless America. Others chanted USA. When the storm let up, police allowed attendees back to their seats and cheers erupted. The show went on in the nation's capital, too. Nearly all programming for President Donald Trump's five-hour Freedom 250 Salute to America event was scrapped when an approaching storm forced guests inside nearby museums and federal office buildings. After more than an hour sheltering from the rain in the Ronald Reagan building, Nadine Chiswick, age 67, decided to head back to her hotel. Her day had not gone as planned. She had discovered the perfect vantage point to watch the morning's parade when she found out it was canceled due to extreme heat. Then the thunder and lightning started. She weighed whether to go back through security to watch the event once the storm stopped. "I'm exhausted," said Chiswick, who traveled to Washington from Albany, New York. "I'm not standing in line again." Trump took the stage after 11 p.m. Eastern Time to still sizable but slimmed down crowd. He delivered a meandering speech highlighting American history, military veterans, his political ambitions, and policy priorities. "For 2.5 centuries, our American Republic has stood the grounding achievement of human history," said Trump, walking through the country's achievement from the Revolutionary War to his presidency. "You're very special people, and we have a very special country," he added, looking out at the crowd. It's a historic moment. Earlier in the day, crowds decked out in red, white, and blue gathered in grassy parks along the Hudson River in New York City to watch the parade of tall ships. Revolutionary War reenactors flooded the streets of Boston. In Philadelphia, lawmakers lowered into the ground a time capsule, a gift to future Americans. Balancing on a light pole in New York's Battery Park, Elver and Vanessa Radke attempted to glimpse the tall ship's white sails. "We're here to celebrate the 250-year anniversary and everything that comes with it," said Elver Radke. "Freedom and liberty. At the crack of dawn in San Francisco, hundreds of schlepped picnic blankets and lawn chairs to a beach beneath the Golden Gate Bridge, trying to secure a front row spot for the night's fireworks. "It's a historic moment," said Bill Avera, who left his home in Hollister, California at 6 a.m. with his wife, Julie, and traveled 98 miles for the event. His plans were similar to those of most Americans, barbecue and watch the fireworks. Signs of division show through. Yet for some Americans, the anniversary served only as a reminder of the country's deep political polarization. In Washington, D.C., hundreds of masked members of a white supremacist group known as the Patriot Front marched through the streets the morning of July 4th, chanting "Reclaim America" and carrying Confederate flags. The group, already one of the largest white supremacist organizations in the country, is quickly growing its membership at a time when hate crimes are on the rise. Elsewhere, some Americans said Trump's handling of the country made it difficult to relish the nation's milestone. In Philadelphia, where the Declaration of Independence was signed 2.5 centuries ago, protesters from around the country gathered for a demonstration against Trump and the war in Iran. Lindsay Knapp, who served in the U.S. Army, traveled from South Carolina to show other veterans that their voices matter. "We're trying to mobilize a country of love," said Knapp. As the sun rose in Louisville, some gathered at historic Locust Grove, a green expanse where famous Americans like Meriwether Lewis and William Clark once met to celebrate the United States' diversity. "Some people do not feel real patriotic right now," said Jessica Dawkins, president and CEO of historic Locust Grove. "We wanted to become a place where people could come together in unity and respect and connection with the land that has supported us all these years." Joni Prentice, one of the attendees, said she loved the peacefulness and the simplicity of it. Americans united for a day. As the sun set on the West Coast, people decked out in patriotic garb flowed into the Los Angeles Memorial Coliseum for America's Block Party benefit show. The event was put on by America 250, a bipartisan commission tasked with planning the country's 250th anniversary. As they waited for the concert to kick off, eventgoers participated in two of the nation's favorite pastimes, playing cornhole and drinking beer. Giovanni Agramonte of Lakewood, California, thought of his family in Cuba and his feelings about the United States. "They're suffering right now," he said. "So just the freedom that we have here to just live our lives and try to be a good person and succeed, I think that's what I like about it. It's just the freedom that you have to live your dreams." His wife of 41 years, Nancy Agramonte, said there was one thing she'd change. "We're pretty divided right now, so just to see everybody communicate from a political standpoint, from a nation standpoint, just really come together," she said. An NBC poll published July 4th found nearly 80% of Americans were willing to put aside their political differences to celebrate the nation, at least for a day. A PBS News NPR Marist poll published days earlier found that more than a third of Americans believe their neighbors might need to resort to violence to steer the nation toward the founding ideals laid out by the men enshrined in marble monuments. Standing on the National Mall in the afternoon before storm delays and fireworks, Donald Razdahl and Betsy Green peered at the history around them. The engaged couple from Orlando pick a different city to visit each 4th of July. For America's 250th birthday, they knew the nation's capital was the only option. They commented on the way people seemed to look out for one another in the heat, passing out water while in line to enter the Great American State Fair. "Everybody is the same today," said Green. "Everybody is an American." Also on the front page, we have this story. Swift-Kelce love story continues with vows. A-listers and athletes turn out for a New York wedding. This is written by Brian West. Taylor Swift and her magnetic force of a man, Travis Kelce, are officially married. After days of hype and speculation, at about 7:30 p.m. July 3rd, a bright pink message flashed on the jumbotrons outside Madison Square Garden. Just TNT married. Roughly 13 minutes later, the sign returned to normal programming. But what was going on inside was far from a normal event. It was obvious from the way the couple kicked off their wedding weekend by donating $26 million to charities across the country. Permits have been filed in late June in New York City for street closures around Madison Square Garden in Midtown Manhattan from July 2nd to around noon July 4th. Speculation swirled. Could they really be getting married at the famed sports arena? How would they transform the space? Would they fool us all and get married beforehand, and this would be one hell of an after party? But the show did go on. Crews unloaded truck after truck of custom decor wrapped in black tarps and blue moving blankets. Fans spotted signals for what they might be. Garden party and trees were written on tape on the boxes. Perhaps the one thing beyond any bride's control, the weather. Temperatures soared outside, approaching 100 degrees as police set up barricades. Security tightened. Fans camped out hoping to see anything. By wedding day, Midtown was abuzz. Departures from hotels like the Ritz-Carlton became their own pre-event red carpet. Some guests arrived hidden behind black SUV windows. Others, including author Jenny Hahn and singer Benson Boone, walked straight down the sidewalk in full wedding attire. Nikki Glaser rolled down her window for a second to wave hello, as did Mariska Hargitay. The guest list was huge. Actors, athletes, musicians, business leaders, and plenty of chiefs. Kelce reported league golf with close friend Patrick Mahomes before the ceremony. Fans dissected who made the guest list. Carly Kloss, Julia Roberts, Brad Pitt, J-Lo, Sacha Baron Cohen, and who didn't? Blake Lively was spotted in upstate New York with husband Ryan Reynolds. Prince William didn't make it, though he did appear on Kelce's podcast the day before. There was a who's who of football. Matthew Stafford, Baker Mayfield, Cooper Kupp, and even Mike Vrabel. And country, too. Brad Paisley, Chris Stapleton, Tate McRae, Miranda Lambert, Kimberly Schlappman, and others. Inside, Swift brought the garden to Madison Square Garden. Attendees described peach and white draping that created an intimate feeling. There were also childhood photos of the couple, thousands of flowers, pink wraparound couches, towering illuminated trees, exquisite food reportedly catered by Sartiano's, and a TNT crest repeated throughout the space. And despite the grand affair, which experts estimated could easily cost $20 million or more, it all felt surprisingly personal, said guests. The details of Taylor Swift and Travis Kelce's intimate ceremony. Rather than a traditional wedding party, Swift's brother Austin was her man of honor, and Kelce's brother Jason served as his best man. This put to rest any idea that Swift's close friend Abigail Anderson and NFL wide receiver Juju Smith-Schuster's fiancée Laura Crook, who happened to wear the same Saw Lee dress, were in the bridal party. Adam Sandler, Kelce's co-star in Happy Gilmore 2, officiated the wedding. No word on if he was also a wedding singer. The bride and groom both wore Christian Dior haute couture designed by Jonathan Anderson, the creative director of Dior. It was his first couture wedding dress created for a globally recognized celebrity. In a lengthy post on X that has since been deleted, AMC CEO Adam Aron described the inside as flamingo pink, from the couches to the curtains, but also like an intimate garden party with lush, idyllic green scenery and 5-foot trees. Swift and Kelce exchanged personal vows that were funny and touching. George Stephanopoulos, who attended, as did his Good Morning America co-hosts Robin Roberts and Michael Strahan, said the couple wrote their own vows and read them from little books, adding that the celebration was as intimate as it could possibly be, given it was Madison Square Garden. Robin Roberts agreed, noting they had their neighbors, their high school friends. It was like any wedding that you would attend. And Strahan called it their dream wedding, and it was really amazing. Robin Roberts also confirmed that what had been widely rumored, that Stevie Nicks performed. There were reports that Paul McCartney played I Want to Hold Your Hand. What an amazing night. So much love in the building, captioned Ashanti in a video of her and her husband. Congratulations at Taylor Swift and at Killa Trav. Nelly similarly wrote on social media, shout out to Taylor Swift and Killa Trav. Wedding was incredible. They cried and they laughed and they hugged and they danced and they kissed, said a member of Swift's extended family to a British outlet. Travis Kelce's dream getaway car with just TNT married plates. After the MSG marquees lit up with their message and Swift's longtime publicist confirmed the news, rain poured down in New York City, bringing not only a brief respite from the heat, but also a rainbow just behind the skyline. The Empire State Building lit up in blue, reportedly the bride's something blue. Fans paid no mind to President Donald Trump trying to troll the big day. They were jubilantly joyful in the celebration, even though they hadn't seen the couple, and broke out in song as they continued to stand in the heat beyond the barricades. Well, how did it end? Some of the 1,000 guests exited on the early side, like Jessica Alba and boyfriend Danny Ramirez. Tom Brady was spotted departing alone in a car around 10 p.m., and Hugh Grant and wife Anna Eberstein left on foot just as they had entered. Others stayed late into the night, including Gigi Hadid and boyfriend Bradley Cooper, and close friend Selena Gomez, who left around 1 a.m. Laura Dern and Ethan Hawke and his wife Ryan reportedly left around 2 a.m. No one saw the bride and groom depart. Signage spotted at the venue notified guests that they might be recorded, and could a wedding documentary be forthcoming? And by morning, the fake trees, custom furniture, and branded decor were already being loaded out. Among the items seen, a burgundy muscle car with the license plate, just TNT married. Our next headline. For millennials, buying a home never harder. U.S. prices have risen much faster than wages. This is written by Daniel DeVise. Millennials think that buying a first-time home has never been harder. They're pretty much right. Back in 1975, a typical home cost about 2.4 times as much as the average under 40 household earned in a year, a standard measure of housing affordability. This is according to a new report from Pew Research Center. By 2019, the price-to-income ratio had risen to 2.9. In 2024, it reached 3.5. Over the past decade, home prices have risen much faster than wages. The rising ratio of price-to-income, coupled with elevated interest rates, has put homeownership out of reach for millions of millennial and Gen Z Americans. It's gotten considerably more difficult for young families to afford a home, said Richard Fry, a senior researcher at Pew. The Pew report illustrates why home ownership is increasingly the province of older Americans and why first-time buyers seem like a vanishing breed. First-time home buyers are a vanishing breed. First-time home buyers represented only 21% of all home purchasers in 2025, a record low. This is according to the National Association of Realtors. The typical age of a first-time buyer climbed to 40, an all-time high. 9 in 10 adults under 40 say buying a first home is harder for them today than for their parents' generation, reports Pew in a new survey. All under 40 adults are millennials, born between 1981 and 1996, or Gen Zers, born in 1997 or later. Younger adults are also less likely to think a home is a very good investment. 24% of under 40 Americans hold that view, versus 38% of those aged 60 and older, found Pew. Colin Poen, an older millennial, is the youngest of four. All of his Gen X siblings own houses. He does not. "I was a little bit late to the party," he said. Poen lives in Irvine, California, where the average home costs about $1.5 million. Even with his six-figure income, he doubts he could come up with a down payment or afford the monthly mortgage payments. "I'm beginning to believe, unless I come into some sort of unknown inheritance, home ownership is not in the cards for me," he said. Home prices nationwide have surged since 2012, a year that saw the nation recovering from the Great Recession. Between 2019 and 2024, reports Pew, the median home price rose from $269,600 to $350,000, a 30% leap. In the same five-year span, median incomes rose only 9%, from $92,700 to $100,900. The ratio of home price to income hit 3.5 in 2024. The last time that ratio ranged so high was in the mid-2000s, at the peak of the millennial housing bubble, reports Pew. High prices and mortgage rates have pushed homes out of reach. High mortgage rates have combined with soaring prices to push homes beyond the reach of renters. Pew offers this example. In 2019, a home buyer could have bought a $269,600 home with a 3.5% down payment and a 3.9% mortgage for a monthly cost of $1,689. 5 years later, in 2024, the same buyer would face a $350,000 purchase price and a 6.7% mortgage rate for a monthly cost of $2,776, a difference of more than $1,000. That could tip the balance between, should I buy or should I continue renting, said Fry. Between 2019 and 2024, home values grew faster than incomes for young adults in 142 of 160 metropolitan areas that Pew studied. What really stands out is that affordability barriers are no longer limited to New York, San Francisco, and Boston, said Nadia Evangelou, principal economist at the National Association of Realtors, is a group that has conducted similar research. Well, how affordable are America's big cities in 2026? Here are the median home prices and price-to-income ratios in several large metro areas. This is according to Pew. Atlanta, the median home price is $390,000, and the price-to-income ratio is 3.8. In Boston, the median home price is $630,000, with a price-to-income ratio of 4.3. 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In Detroit, median home price is $260,000 with a price-to-income ratio of 2.9. In Houston, median home price is $320,000, price-to-income ratio is 3.7. In Los Angeles, median home price is $850,000 with a price-to-income ratio of 7.5. In Miami, median home price is $460,000 with a price-to-income ratio of 5. And in New York, median home price is $600,000 with a price-to-income ratio of 4.6. In Philadelphia, the median home price is $350,000 with a price-to-income ratio of 3.3. In Pittsburgh, median home price is $250,000 with a price-to-income ratio of 2.5. San Francisco, median home price is $1 million with a price-to-income ratio of 5.8. Seattle has a median home price of $700,000 with a price-to-income ratio of 5. And in Washington, D.C., median home price is $550,000 with a price-to-income ratio of 3.9. Across the nation, however, pockets of affordable housing remain. This isn't happening everywhere equally, says Evangelou. Here are 10 metro areas that still have affordable homes. Pew identified 10 relatively affordable metro areas with price-to-income ratios of 2.7 or lower. Springfield, Illinois, Utica, Rome, New York, Canton, Massillon, Ohio, Cleveland, Pittsburgh, Youngstown, Warren, Ohio, Syracuse and Rochester, New York, St. Louis and Scranton, Wilkes-Barre, Pennsylvania. Shut out of the housing market, young adults increasingly opt to live with roommates or with their parents. The share of adults ages 25 to 34 who were homeowners, which heads of a household or their spouses, dwindled from 40% in 2005 to 29% in 2024. This is according to research by the Urban Institute based on census data. Meanwhile, the share of adults ages 25 to 34 who lived with their parents rose from 12% in 2005 to 20% in 2024. They prefer to just stay in mom and dad's basement, says John Zhu, a clinical associate professor of finance at Indiana University and non-resident fellow at the Urban Institute. is relief ahead for homeowners. The market for first-time homebuyers isn't likely to change dramatically over the next few years, say housing experts, but the market is already seeing incremental improvement. Home prices rose just 2% in the year ending in May, reports Redfin. Prices have been relatively flat over the past few years, especially after adjusted for inflation. Real values are coming down very, very gradually, said Daryl Fairweather, chief economist at Redfin. But the ongoing costs of owning a home, including insurance and property taxes, are still rising, posing an affordability challenge to all homeowners. Over the next decade, Fairweather said, it's probably going to become easier to get into the housing market, but more difficult to stay in the housing market. Our next headline, DOJ defends limits on release of Epstein files, filing its latest move in a journalist lawsuit. This is written by Isha Bagchi and Michael Loria for USA Today. Justice Department officials in a new court filing released July 2nd defended their limited release of investigative materials tied to the case of convicted sex offender Jeffrey Epstein. The Justice Department released 3.5 million pages of documents tied to Epstein, but much of what federal authorities released was heavily redacted, and the department withheld another 2.5 million pages. The department's limited release of materials prompted outcry and lawsuits from people saying the department was acting to protect rich and powerful people mentioned in the files. Acting Attorney General Todd Blanche in the new filing defended his agency's decision to withhold millions of investigative files, saying that releasing more materials would harm Epstein's victims and the government. Blanche instead offered to share additional materials in camera, a legal term meaning behind closed doors with a judge. The court should not order the department to take further action, said Blanche. The government can share additional details regarding specific records in camera or with appropriate protections in place. Blanche's filing is the latest in a case brought by Katie Fang, a lawyer and independent journalist who previously hosted a show on MSNBC against the Justice Department over its limited release of the Epstein files. The case was filed in Washington, D.C. on April 27. U.S. District Judge Emmett Sullivan is presiding. The filing from the Justice Department's top lawyer comes in response to an order Sullivan issued, mandating that the department either release more investigative materials, including unredacted names of potential co-conspirators and FBI interview notes, or explain why department officials refused to do so. Many advocates for transparency and accountability viewed that release as underwhelming or even worse, as defiance of a November federal statute, the Epstein Files Transparency Act, which ordered the DOJ to release unclassified DOJ files related to Epstein with a handful of permitted exceptions. Blanche has previously defended the DOJ's actions in response to the transparency law. He said many documents were withheld to protect victim privacy, which is permitted under the transparency law. He also said the DOJ withheld documents for some reasons that were not explicitly allowed, such as to shield internal department deliberations tied to Epstein. DOJ track record on Epstein. The limited release follows a decade-long track record that has left many accusers deeply frustrated. Epstein, an accused sex trafficker who rubbed shoulders with many of the world's most rich and famous men, including President Donald Trump and former President Bill Clinton, pled guilty in 2008 to two Florida state prostitution crimes, one involving a minor, as part of a plea deal that let him escape state or federal charges that could have been far more severe. Epstein served about 13 months in a Florida jail and was often permitted to leave the jail on work release. It wasn't until 2019 that Epstein was arrested on federal sex trafficking charges. He died in a Manhattan jail later that year while awaiting his trial. A medical examiner ruled his death a suicide. Epstein's former girlfriend and longtime associate, Ghislaine Maxwell, was later charged and convicted of sex trafficking a minor to him. She is currently serving a 20-year prison sentence. In July 2025, the DOJ and FBI released a memo saying Epstein harmed over 1,000 victims, but that after a review of their files, they did not uncover evidence that could predicate an investigation against uncharged third parties. No Epstein associate beyond Maxwell has faced criminal charges in the United States tied to the sex trafficking allegations against him. Torture video email participants, alleged co-conspirators, what Blanche is accused of withholding. Fang accused Blanche of violating the transparency laws in multiple ways, including by redacting the names of senders and recipients in email exchanges with Epstein about a torture video and sexual activity with young women, including minors. She also accused him of breaking the law by redacting the names of potential Epstein co-defendants from a draft criminal indictment and by withholding certain notes from FBI interviews that mentioned Trump. Sullivan concluded in his June 25 decision to order Blanche to release more information or explain himself that Blanche has likely violated the transparency law. He noted that Blanche, in responding to Fang's lawsuit through DOJ lawyers, made various procedural arguments for why her suit should be dismissed, but did not respond substantively to any of her arguments alleging that he violated the transparency law. Acting Attorney General Todd Blanche in the new filing defended his agency's decision to withhold millions of investigative files, saying that releasing more materials would harm Epstein's victims and the government. In another story, we have man admits sending fake ransom notes to Guthrie's. This is written by Perry Vandell, special to the USA Today Network. A Southern California man pled guilty in federal court to sending fake ransom notes to Nancy Guthrie's family shortly after her disappearance, announced prosecutors on July 2nd. Derek Kalila, age 42, of Hawthorne, California, pleaded guilty to two counts of harassment using a telecommunication device at a federal courthouse in Tucson, Arizona, on July 2nd. This is according to the U.S. Attorney's Office for the District of Arizona. The charge has a maximum penalty of 2 years in prison and a potential fine of up to $250,000. Kalila was arrested in Hawthorne, a city just south of Los Angeles International Airport, on February 5th, according to prosecutors. Kalila was accused of texting Guthrie's family and demanding a Bitcoin transaction after the family released a video pleading for their mother's return. In his plea, Kalila admitted that he called and sent text messages to a missing person's family on February 4th, 2026, which asked about a Bitcoin transfer, said the U.S. Attorney's Office in a news release. Kalila acknowledged he knew an earlier ransom demand had been made. Kalila also admitted that his actions were meant to harass the family by seeking information about the investigation into the missing person's disappearance. Esther Wynn, a spokesperson for the Department of Justice, told the Arizona Republic, which is part of the USA Today network, that Kalila's guilty plea was part of a plea offer, but did not elaborate on what the offer entailed. Kalila is due back in court for sentencing on September 10th. While Kalila appears to be the first person publicly facing criminal charges for sending fake ransom notes to Guthrie's family, he isn't the only person to have done so. Nancy Guthrie is the mother of today's show co-anchor Savannah Guthrie. Three kidnapping-related messages that surfaced in the news media about the missing 84-year-old all were deemed to be fake. This is according to an unnamed FBI source who spoke with Reuters. These notes pertain to two ransom notes, or those notes pertain to two ransom notes shared with news outlets soon after Nancy Guthrie vanished from her home, and a third note from an individual claiming to know her abductor's identities. This was reported by the news outlet. Nancy Guthrie was reported missing on the morning of February 1 after she failed to show up at a friend's house to watch a virtual church service. While the FBI obtained footage of an armed and masked individual captured by her Google Nest doorbell camera, investigators for months have been unable to identify a suspect behind her likely abduction. This is an active and ongoing investigation, said Pima County's Sheriff's Department spokesperson Kevin Adger, who told this to the Arizona Republic on June 29. Forensic analysis of video and DNA evidence remains underway. If and when there is a significant development in this case, it will be shared with the public. Nancy Guthrie's family initially received a ransom note on February 2nd demanding $4 million in Bitcoin. This is according to the digital weekly newsletter Airmail, citing two unnamed sources close to the team investigating her disappearance. But a February 6 email sent from the same IP address as the first apologized for Nancy Guthrie's accidental death and apparently suggested a monetary transaction of some kind in exchange for her body. This is reported by Airmail. The outlet went on to report that investigators suspected the armed masked man captured on Nancy Guthrie's Google Nest doorbell camera the night of her disappearance might not have written the ransom notes, but rather was working with a co-conspirator. During a June 23 taping of NBC's Today, Savannah Guthrie said her family remains in agony as the search for her mother continues. After an NBC News segment sharing these new details about the previously reported ransom note, an emotional Savannah Guthrie, sitting alongside her Today colleague, said she didn't have any comment on the story and is not involved in our coverage, but again urged viewers to share any information that might be useful in locating her missing mom. I can't pretend I'm not here since I am. I wanted to just take the opportunity to ask people, really to beg people to come forward, she said. The family has offered $1 million reward for information leading to the recovery of their mother's body. Our next story. Process failed in Trump shooting, according to reports. Secret Service missed chances in PA incident. This is written by Bart Jansen for USA Today. The Secret Service missed several opportunities to detect, prevent, and disrupt a 2024 assassination attempt on President Donald Trump, who was then a candidate, and the agency was significantly understaffed that year, according to a pair of watchdog reports released July 2nd. The findings largely echoed previous internal and external investigations of Trump being shot in the ear as a candidate in Butler, Pennsylvania, on July 13, 2024. The Secret Service agreed with the critiques and said that it had remedied several of the problems cited in the reports from the Department of Homeland Security's Inspector General. The U.S. Secret Service today is a stronger and more capable agency than it was in 2024, thanks in part to significant institutional reforms and investments in technology, personnel, and protective operations. This is according to the agency. The assassination attempt already has led to an overhaul of Secret Service leadership after Trump was shot and a spectator was killed at his campaign rally before a law enforcement sniper killed the gunman. On the first anniversary of the attack, the Secret Service announced that it had disciplined six staffers with suspensions ranging from 10 days to 6 weeks without pay. The agency also adopted additional security measures, such as surrounding the president with bullet-resistant glass at outdoor events. Among 46 congressional recommendations to avoid a repeat tragedy, the agency reported on July 10, 2025, that it had implemented 21, and that 16 are in progress, and an additional 9 were addressed to Congress. The latest Inspector General's report found that the Secret Service failed to detect a drone flight that the assailant Thomas Crooks used to view the stage because an undertrained operator and equipment malfunction. To warn agents surrounding Trump that Crooks had a rangefinder, a long gun, and had climbed onto the American Glass Research International complex roof because the agency hadn't established a joint communications room with local authorities. This also was in the report, that they failed to secure the area outside the perimeter of the campaign event, despite the Pennsylvania State Police sharing its plan with the Secret Service that showed that this area would be unsecure. They failed to use available resources to block line of sight from the American Glass Research International complex to Trump, despite identifying this line of sight as a concern. The Secret Service's overall lack of policy and processes, coupled with limited intelligence sharing and poor collaboration and communication with protectee staff and state and local law enforcement, set the conditions that led to missed opportunities to prevent and detect the attempted assassination. This is according to the report. Another report found that the Secret Service was understaffed by an average of 21.4% in fiscal 2023 and 2024, relying instead on overtime and other agencies to meet its objectives. Agents also reported that 1.2 million overtime hours with consecutive shifts and little recuperative rest contributed to burnout and attrition, according to the report. The Secret Service said the agency has prioritized retention and development of its workforce while streamlining the hiring process. Well, let's turn now to the money section of today's USA Today. Our lead story, 8 hours on hold with the IRS, reports paint a troubling picture of the agency's service. Not long ago, the Internal Revenue Service boasted that taxpayers who called the agency could expect to reach a live agent in 3 minutes. That may have been true a few years ago, but it's not true now. In a new report to Congress, the independent National Taxpayer Advocate paints a less flattering picture of the typical taxpayer's experience in calling the IRS. The average taxpayer who telephoned the IRS during tax season this year spent 14 minutes on hold, reports the Advocate. Across different IRS departments, average hold times ranged as high as 45 minutes. And here's a more troubling statistic. Of the 48 million calls placed to the IRS during tax season, customer service agents answered fewer than 10 million, about 21%. Well, what happened to the other 38 million calls? Based on my own experience with the IRS this spring, I think I have a pretty good idea. I filed my dead mother's final tax return, and then I waited. My mother died in November. I asked her accountant to prepare a final tax return, and the return showed she was due a refund. We filed and we waited. About a month later, I received a letter from the IRS. It asked for some documents, one to prove that my mother was dead, and a couple more to prove that I was her court-appointed representative. Before I replied and made the first of many calls to the IRS, I wanted to know if the agency would accept copies of the documents rather than the originals. The letter wasn't clear. I called the number listed on the letter, 800-829-0922. An automated attendant told me that because of high call volume, no one could take my call. It told me to call back later. Well, that happened a couple of times. So the next day, I called the main IRS helpline, 800-829-1040, and I waited on hold for about an hour and 54 minutes. At that point, I gave up. I went ahead, mailed my response to the IRS, enclosing the requested documents, and I waited. 8 hours on hold, and courtesy disconnects. Over the next several weeks, from time to time, I called the IRS. I wanted to know if they'd received my documents and asked if anything else was needed. My iPhone log showed 14 calls to different IRS numbers in May and June. Most of the calls lasted a few minutes or less. The auto attendant told me to call back later, or the hold time was too long to bear. Once, out of those 14 calls, the auto attendant offered to have an agent call me back when one became available. The return call never came. A few times I was lucky or unlucky enough to be placed on hold. My phone log showed the hold time, 83 minutes, 85 minutes, 18 minutes, 125 minutes, 81 minutes. I would wait on hold until I had to make another call or someone answered. 3 times, I think, I connected with an IRS customer service agent. All were polite and responsive, and all gave slightly different advice. The first agent, I believe, told me my documents hadn't been processed yet. Wait a few weeks and call back. A few weeks later, another agent told me my documents still hadn't been processed. That agent suggested I gather my documents and call back, whereupon I could send them in again via fax. Yes, the IRS still has fax machines, and have a more meaningful conversation. A third agent told me not to bother faxing anything. That agent said it could be up to 60 days for my documents to be processed. There was no point calling the IRS until day 61. And so, again, I wait. I calculated 60 days from the date I mailed my letter, added a week for good measure, and put a reminder on my calendar to call the IRS the day after that if I still hadn't heard back. Now, returning to that report from the National Taxpayer Advocate, I think I have a pretty good idea what happened to the 79% of taxpayer calls that weren't answered by customer service agents. Some callers got the information they needed from the auto attendant. Many more, I bet, ended the call themselves because they couldn't wait on hold, or they lost patience with the auto attendant, or no one could take their call. This year, the Center for Taxpayer Rights tested the IRS telephone system, placing 149 calls to 8 different IRS phone lines in March and April. Many times, those callers encountered courtesy disconnects. No one could take their call. Excluding disconnects, the callers encouraged average wait times of half an hour or more on 5 of the 8 lines. Nina Olson, a former National Taxpayer Advocate, spent 5.5 hours on hold with the IRS on a single day when she called each of the 8 lines. Is there a right time to call the IRS? I reached out to the current taxpayer advocate to ask for tips I could pass along to other taxpayers who need to call the IRS. No one could speak to me on the record, but the office referred me to some guidance in its reports and on the IRS website. Here, then, are some tips for calling the IRS. Call during tax season. Tax season is busy, but the IRS dispatches extra agents to answer calls in the weeks leading up to the April 15th. Wait times are generally shorter. Call later in the week. Wait times are longer on Mondays and Tuesdays. Call early in the day. The IRS takes calls from 7 a.m. to 7 p.m. on its main line. Call as early in the morning as possible, instructs H&R Block. Have your accountant make the call. The IRS has a priority line for tax preparers. In the just-finished tax season, tax professionals faced an average hold time of only 8 minutes. Our next story, many retiring without spending plans. Withdrawal decisions are crucial, say experts. This is written by Medora Lee. You've saved it, but how do you spend it? Millions of Americans are well-versed in how to save in their 401k plans, everything from contributing regularly to securing company matches. But they have no real plan for turning those savings into income that will last. This is a survey, according to a survey of more than 2,100 employees by Nuveen and the TIAA Institute. Workers correctly answered only about 1/4 of the survey questions on retirement withdrawals on average, and nearly half couldn't answer a single question correctly on that topic. Only 19% of near retirees have even thought about how much to withdraw retirement income from their 401k savings. Withdrawal decisions are crucial during retirement. Without a plan, retirees could run out of money or end up budgeting so tightly that they leave too much on the table and don't enjoy retirement to the fullest, say experts. With more than $8 trillion in assets spread across 725,000 plans serving 80 million active employees, 401k plans are the primary employer-provided retirement savings vehicle in the private sector, said Brendan McCarthy, head of Nuveen Retirement Investing. Yet despite that scale, too many Americans arrive at retirement without a clear strategy for turning their savings into income that will last. And that gap has real consequences. How to calculate what to spend? There are many general rules and tools that people can use to help ensure that their retirement savings last. Some are the 4% rule. Withdraw 4% of your total retirement portfolio in the first year and adjust that amount each subsequent year to account for inflation. Historically, under this rule, a portfolio of stocks and bonds with steady returns lasts about 30 years, assuming stable expenses. The 4.7% rule. The updated version of the 4% rule, which some think has become outdated and too conservative, critics of the 4% rule said it didn't account for more diversified portfolios that include more than stocks and bonds, and for the recent booming stock market. Health span and lifespan. A person's lifespan and health span, or the number of healthy years, can be used to determine what you can spend. With a signed HIPAA, which is a Health Insurance Portability and Accountability Act release from clients, Abacus Life can tap your medical records, find the odds on people who match your health condition and medical history, and provide you with the most probable lifespan and plan around that. People wary of signing over access to medical records can choose free online health tests like those at the American Academy of Actuaries or Abacus to get an idea of how long they might live. These guidelines are helpful, but they still leave retirees uncertain that their money will last as long as they need, says Surya Kaluri, head of the TIAA Institute, which is a think tank within financial services company TIAA. Nearly half of 401k employees underestimate how long they're likely to live after age 65, and that misperception directly undermines their ability to plan for sustainable income, he said. People need a guarantee. They can't be uncertain. They need to be assured that I and my spouse are taken care of. What's an easier way to determine retirement income? Given the difficulty 401k participants have understanding retirement and estimating longevity, Kaluri said employers and retirement plan designers should provide more education and options to convert retirement money into income for employees. An option that Kaluri and his fellow researchers found that resonates with near retirees is the ability to convert 401k money into a type of annuity that automatically provides lifetime income. During UAW contract negotiations in 2023 at the

Next, we have 6-7 chicken nuggets are ruffling feathers. Two food service companies in a fight over trademark infringement case. This is written by Melina Khan. Two food service companies are in court over who gets to rule the roost on 6-7 chicken nuggets. Purdue Foods is suing John Solis Foods after both companies launched frozen chicken nugget products inspired by the popular slang term 6-7. The nuggets are in the shape of sixes and sevens. In a June 23rd filing in U.S. District Court for Eastern Virginia, Purdue claims Solis Food 6-7 chicken nuggets have highly similar breaded numeral logo and packaging presentation to its own product. 6-7 is a slang phrase popularly used by Gen Alpha. According to a definition on dictionary.com, the saying is used to indicate swagger or insider status in internet and youth culture. Purdue is claiming false designation of origin, unfair competition, and trademark and trade dress infringement. In a statement to USA Today, Solis Foods said, "We disagree with Purdue's claims and have retained counsel to defend our position." USA Today reached out to Purdue for comment. Well, who gets to sell 6-7 chicken nuggets? Purdue sues Solis Foods. Purdue announced the launch of a 6-7 chicken nuggets in April, and they went on sale in Walmart stores nationwide by May 1st. This is according to the filing. Before the nationwide launch, Purdue also filed several trademark applications tied to the product, including for an image used on the product packaging, showing the 6 and 7 nuggets, each with cartoon hands underneath them. This is according to the filing. Solis Foods was also operates under the brand name Solis Kitchen, announced the launch of its 6-7 chicken nuggets June 7. This is according to news release. The company said its nuggets would be available to purchase at Kroger and Aldi stores nationwide come July. Additionally, Solis Foods partnered with Maverick Trevilian, a teen who went viral after doing the gesture at a basketball game in 2025 and became known as the 6-7 kid. Trevilian, the undisputed subject matter expert, has spent months with Solis Kitchen, ensuring that these nuggets aren't just shapes, but a superior eating experience, says the company's news release. In the lawsuit, Purdue says Solis Packaging uses the same core source identifying elements as Purdue's, including breaded chicken nuggets, numerals 6 and 7, and cartoon hands underneath them. Aside from the graphics of the nuggets and hand gestures, Solis's packaging also features a cartoon character resembling Trevilian. Purdue says competitors' 6-7 chicken nuggets confuse consumers. According to the lawsuit, Purdue sent a cease and desist letter to Solis on June 9, requesting that the company stop using the packaging featuring the nuggets and hand gesture. On June 17, Solis responded to the letter and said it would not agree to stop using the packaging, wrote Purdue in the filing. Purdue said Solis's product already has confused consumers, citing a widespread Instagram post showing Solis's nuggets in which at least one commenter said they saw 6-7 chicken nuggets at Walmart before Solis's launch. Also, Purdue says in the filing, a major national grocery retailer refused to carry its 6-7 nuggets because it would be carrying Solis's brand. Consumer confusion associating Purdue with Solis's 6-7 chicken nuggets products robs Purdue of control over its own reputation and goodwill with consumers. This is according to their lawsuit. Our final story in the money section, job numbers weak in June. Employers added 57,000, short of expectation. This is written by Rachel Barber. After 3 months of solid job growth, June marked a somewhat weaker period for the U.S. labor market as employers added 57,000 jobs, well below analysts' consensus expectation of 110,000, and data from previous months was revised downward. This was reported by the Labor Department. The department on July 2nd adjusted its estimate of jobs added in April from 179,000 to 148,000, and its estimate for May from 172,000 to 129,000, totaling 74,000 fewer jobs than previously reported. On the other hand, the unemployment rate ticked down to 4.2% after holding steady at 4.3% for 3 months. LinkedIn's head of economics for the Americas, Corey Cantanga, said that the drop reflected fewer quits and layoffs. He added that the dip

0: strengthens the case that payroll gains seen in recent months will likely hold up. ZipRecruiter economist Nicole Bashad said several factors contributed to the unemployment rate's relative stability despite job growth over the past 4 months. First, the unemployment rate and the number of jobs added comes from different surveys, and differences in methodology make it difficult to compare their results. Second, less immigration and more retirements are contributing to a shrinking labor pool. She added that long-term unemployed workers may be so discouraged that they're leaving the market entirely. The number of long-term unemployed, defined as those without work for 27 weeks or more, was little changed in June at 1.9 million. It was up by 286,000 over the year. Average hourly earnings rose 0.3% over the month, mirroring their increase in May. Over the year, average hourly earnings were up 3.5% in June. That's somewhat welcome news to employees whose paychecks are struggling to keep up with inflation. More clarity on inflation will come with the Labor Department's Consumer Price Index report for June, due July 14th. In May, consumer prices rose 4.2% from a year earlier. Jim Baird, Plante's Moran's Financial Advisors Chief Investment Officer, said one unexpectedly soft print doesn't undo the job gains over the last few months, but it does serve as a reminder that monthly data can be volatile and subject to revision. The jobs picture probably isn't as strong as the previously reported job gains intimated, but it's also likely not as challenging as the June report and its accompanying revisions suggest, said Baird in a note to USA Today. Peak hiring is firmly in the rearview mirror, but jobs are still being created at a decent clip, and layoffs are contained in an economy that's operating at or near full employment. Dialing down on the job specifics, hiring in the professional and business services sector drove payroll gains in June, adding 36,000 jobs. The social assistance sector added 25,000 jobs in June. Healthcare, which often led gains in recent months, added 22,000 jobs. Though that represents growth, it's a lower number than its average monthly gain of 38,000 over the past year. Leisure and hospitality shed 61,000 jobs in June, reflecting weaker than usual seasonal hiring, said the report. Employment in other industries, including construction, manufacturing, and financial activities, showed little to no change. The hospitality numbers surprised some analysts because the United States co-hosting the World Cup was expected to boost hiring in that sector. In a note to USA Today, Jamie Cox, a managing partner for Harris Financial Group, went so far as to say the figure should be disregarded. There is zero chance leisure and hospitality posts a negative print in the midst of the World Cup, said Cox. Revisions higher in the next few months are coming. But in a Bank of America Global Research report published June 29, economist Shutra Mishra said May's surge in leisure and hospitality could have been driven by the World Cup or by Memorial Day timing. And if it was the latter, June could see payback, wrote Mishra. Well, that wraps up today's news from USA Today. I'm Laura Kerrigan, a volunteer reader for the Talking Information Center Network. Thank you for listening and have a great day.
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0: Let's begin the reading of today's Wall Street Journal for this Monday, the 6th of July, 2026. You're listening to the Talking Information Center, and we say hello with the Wall Street Journal to John and Steve.
1: John Shea, and hello, everyone. I hope everyone had a wonderful and happy and safe 4th of July weekend, and here we are at Monday. Let's start on the front page of today's Wall Street Journal with this article. Small stocks logging best run in decades. Article by Hannah Aaron Lang and Shaidia Dinesh. Small companies are punching above their weight on Wall Street. The Russell 2000, which tracks shares of smaller companies, climbed some 22% in the first 6 months of the year. That is the best first half since 1991, beating the NASDAQ composite by around 9 percentage points. Its largest outperformance in that period since 2006. At one point last week, the index notched 4 straight record closes. It is an often overlooked bright spot in a market that has been for years dominated by trillion-dollar giants of the artificial intelligence trade. Some investors are taking it as a sign that the recent run-up in stock prices, confined mostly to big-chip companies such as Intel or Micron Technology, is at long last spreading to other corners of the market. Investors are stepping back and saying, "Where might the next leg of alpha come from?" said Joshua Schechter, chief investment officer at Easterly Snow, referring to the trading term for outperforming market benchmarks. The market was missing a lot of interesting ideas with great valuations. That is one reason Schechter has taken some profits lately, selling semiconductor stocks and other AI plays before rotating those funds into companies across the healthcare, industrials, and consumer discretionary sectors. The chip makers, they're great companies, he said, but the stocks are just so expensive. The prospect that the Federal Reserve would lower borrowing costs in 2026 helped companies with smaller market capitalizations notch a strong start to the year before the war with Iran upended those bets. Now, small caps are benefiting from a resilient economy that appears set to improve. Inflationary pressures have eased following the U.S.-Iran peace deal. Thursday's job report showed a cooling labor market, stirring hopes that the Fed will hold off raising rates later this year, but not so cold that it raised fears of slowing growth. That shifting outlook is particularly beneficial for small-cap companies, which tend to earn much of their money domestically and, having less access to capital markets than multinationals, often borrow using rates that adjust with those set by the Fed. In addition, U.S. companies are earning gobs of money, and the windfall isn't limited to the likes of Microsoft or NVIDIA. Among the biggest gainers in the small S&P Small Cap 600 index last quarter, the buy now, pay later platform Sezzle and restaurant chain Cracker Barrel. Francis Gannon, the managing director at Royce Investment Partners, who primarily invests in small caps, noted that analysts project 54% earnings growth for companies in the Russell 2000 in 2026. That is more than double the rate expected for the Russell 1000, which tracks large cap stocks. "The earnings story for small caps is pretty strong, and it's just beginning," Gannon said. "We have a bit of a run coming." Small caps can be more volatile than shares of larger, more established companies, and have often lagged behind shares of big companies. And the Russell 2000 still contains chip stocks, meaning it also has been boosted by some frenetic rally that has powered parabolic gains in chip names such as SanDisk and Dell Technologies. Other top performers in the S&P Small Cap 600 last quarter included semiconductor MaxLinear, up more than 600%. "Some sectors are doing better than others," said Phil Blancato, chief market strategist at Osaic. "It's really a small portion of that index that drove these returns." Small caps make up a relatively tiny part of the market compared with their supersized peers. The combined market value of all the companies in the S&P Small Cap 600 comes out to $1.83 trillion, or roughly the size of Broadcom. But as the chip stock rally sputters, even the biggest bulls are wondering how much longer the latest leg of the AI frenzy can last, and where money might go as it fades. "Even a sliver of those investments rotating into smaller shares would make a big difference," said Keith Lerner, chief investment officer at Truist Advisory Services. "It just doesn't take a lot," he said. "A little bit of good news has gone a long way for small caps." John.
2: Thank you, Steve. From the front page, No going back. The inside story of Europe's rupture with America. Trump's tariffs and threats against Greenland spurred a rebellion. This is by Joe Parkinson and Drew Hinshaw. It was almost midnight in Brussels, and the leaders of Europe were locked in their fifth hour of an emergency meeting with a single theme of discussion: how to manage a breakup with America. The new year was only 3 weeks old, and President Trump, after removing Venezuela's autocratic strongman, had briefly threatened to seize Greenland from Denmark. Around a circular table in the European Council headquarters, known as the Space Egg, heads of the government were venting so emotionally about the 47th president that some would later call the session therapy night. "We are drawing a line here," began Emmanuel Macron, president of France, according to several leaders present and their most senior advisors. For a year, America's closest allies had tried to placate Trump with a mix of flattery and concessions, hoping to buy time. Now French soldiers were in Greenland alongside Danish special forces, equipped for a shooting war with America. The French president repeated an argument he'd been pressing for years, that Europe's over-reliance on America was a security risk. "There is no going back," he said. A clutch of European leaders chimed in to complain that the administration seemed more interested in mining and energy deals than upholding America's traditional role in the world. "Europe risked becoming a miserable slave to the U.S., groused the minister of Belgium. Hours passed as people talked over each other in the conversation with such seismic implications, it seemed unreal. In the 250th year, had America protected of Europe now become a threat? Several participants mentioned a man who wasn't in the room, Mark Carney, the new Canadian prime minister, had been regularly messaging Europe's major leaders, trying to persuade them that the old America isn't coming back. Now, on the heels of a blistering speech at the annual Davos gathering, his arguments were gaining ground. "Canada," said the Prime Minister of Spain, "is openly saying what we should do. Separate paths." From the top, Kenny Holston, press pool. In the months to come, January, crisis meetings would be remembered by Europe's most powerful figures as the moments that the countries bound together by blood and the sense of shared destiny since World War II began to explore separate paths. Nobody has filed divorce papers, and the important players on both sides are working hard to keep a loveless marriage going. Untangling the ties between Europe and U.S. would be a massive undertaking. Canada, which is encouraging Europe to hedge against a more capricious America, is paradoxically much more reliant on the U.S. than almost any other country on Earth. Militarily, it is hard to imagine that the Allies entirely going their separate way. This week's summit for the North American Treaty Organization will test the resolve of the leaders to preserve an iconic fixture of the Western might in the face of growing mutual dissent. The White House said Trump is looking forward to having constructive and frank conversations with many world leaders at the meeting in Turkey. President Trump has effectively restored with America's standing on the world stage, and he has done more for NATO than anybody else, said White House spokesman Anna Kelly. He also believes that some NATO members should do more to fulfill their obligations. And yet, the unvarnished private talks now taking place in the commanding heights of European democracies, many reported here in detail for the first time, signaled the perilous path ahead. American allies have begun pushing the gas pedal on unprecedented experiments in de-Americanization. Authorities from France to Netherlands are quietly removing American tech from their systems. Relatedly, they are spending hundreds of billions to try to boost Europe's own private space firms, AI companies, and data centers to compete with the juggernaut U.S. America's closest allies are running studies on where they would store their data or process their payments should friction with the U.S. escalate, and how well the Americans' made weaponry would operate without a Washington's authorization. Nations whose empires once spanned the globe are now trying to extract themselves from their humbling dependency on American technology and military power without provoking the U.S. Most recently, the U.S. actions are only stiffening the Europeans' resolve. By the time European Council leaders met again at the Space Egg in March, Trump's airstrikes on Europe and Iran had spiked fuel prices against the continent, and Chancellor Merz was furious. Russia, he said, would be the only winner of the Middle East newest war, according to the leaders present. Several participants began a debate over whether a J.D. Vance presidency would be preferable. To understand this historic shift, the Wall Street Journal spoke to heads of governments, their ministers, and top aides to reconstruct the closed-door meetings where the alliance began to splinter. The journal was able to review detailed notes taken by the participants, as well as classified assessments that the European intelligence agencies gave leaders struggling to navigate the new Washington. One assessment from South Europe reads, "You are not dealing with an administration that has processes. You are dealing with a single volatile individual." Britain's MI16, struck by the climate of fear in Washington, offered Prime Minister Keir Starmer a more allegorical warning. Trump's second White House, it said, is the Crucible meets Wolf Hall, referencing two fictional works about the Salem witch trials and the Court of England's ill-tempered Henry VIII. Reporting reveals the important role of Canada in molding the Allied consensus on how to deal with the new Washington Trump threats to make the northern neighbors America's 51st state, lighted the fuel of unintended consequences that continues to burn. It brought to power Carney, a former central banker who had spent years formulating a thesis that the West was over-reliant on a single, increasingly unpredictable country. With only a few allies at first, particularly France, Carney worked to persuade his fellow workers and leaders that they faced a structural dependency that couldn't be resolved by appeasing Trump. His approach contrasted with that of another powerful figure, NATO Secretary General Mark Rutte, a veteran leader who has tried to salvage the American-led alliance in part by praising the leader at its center, a tactic that the Europeans dubbed flattery diplomacy. Trump whisperer. Trump whisperer. It was earlier in February 2025 that Rutte was gesturing to rattle European leaders around a long chandelier-lit banquet table at Brussels' 16th century Egmont Palace, telling them how to tackle the riddle of the newly re-inaugurated Donald Trump. Just days into the second term, the U.S. president was threatening tariffs to Europe, and his son Donald Trump Jr. had popped up in Greenland to pose with locals given MAGA hats. Prime Minister Frederiksen and Britain's Starmer were both in Brussels, so the leaders of the UK and EK, Denmark and NATO, could all agree on a common strategy. The conversation was private and strictly off the record. The venue had also been changed in the last minute to avoid spying. "We need to spend 3.5% on defense," he said, according to several leaders present, roughly what the U.S. shells out and far above NATO's recently achieved target of 2% of gross domestic product. Trump for weeks had insisted the figure should jump to 5%. A number of European officials dismissed at a Trump bluster. While Rutte's middle ground figure came from the NATO military planners who studied how a war with Russia would unfold. In the language of European diplomacy, leaders took turns to both affirm and avoid the commitment. Germany said it understood the goal, yet wondered if it would make more sense to talk about what they should buy, not how much they should and how much they should spend. We have no choice, Rutt continued. These allies, we all have to try. Steve?
1: And this is from the U.S. News section. It's the Capital Account by Greg Ipp. Founders' democracy phrase at the edges. Touring a young United States in 1831, Alex de Tocqueville marveled at America's boundless appetite for commerce, industry, and wealth. Nothing checks the spirit of enterprise, the 25-year-old Frenchman later recounted in Democracy in America. As to the reason, I have no doubt that the democratic institutions of the United States are the cause of the prodigious commercial activity of the inhabitants. The 250th anniversary of the Declaration of Independence finds the U.S. the biggest and most dynamic economy in the world, and among its richest. As Tocqueville intuited long ago, Americans owe much of that to the democracy the founders built. Look closely, though, and you can detect cracks in those political foundations. The checks and balances the founders embedded in American democracy protected workers, investors, and entrepreneurs from arbitrary rule. President Trump is now centralizing more economic authority in himself. And just this past week, the Supreme Court provided an enormous assist. By reminding Americans they control their political fates, democracy also encouraged economic self-betterment. But Americans' confidence in both democracy and capitalism has waned. Socialism has a toehold in the Democratic Party. Economists have long known that democracy alone doesn't deliver economic growth. Institutions also matter. In their book, Why Nations Fail, Nobel Prize winners Darren Acemoglu and James Robinson wrote that extractive institutions concentrate power in the hands of an elite who then confiscate wealth from the rest of society. This is why so many emerging countries remain poor. Inclusive institutions both constrain and broadly distribute power. England acquired such institutions with the Glorious Revolution of 1688 and 89. After which a king could no longer suspend laws, raise taxes without the consent of Parliament, or arbitrarily confiscate private property. The American colonists inherited English institutions. Indeed, their legislatures were so strong that neither the meanest nor the most obnoxious colonist had anything to fear from imperial authorities, Adam Smith wrote in The Wealth of Nations, published 4 months before the Declaration of Independence. From shopkeepers, tradesmen, and attorneys, they have become statesmen and legislators, Smith observed, designing a government for an empire that seems very likely to become one of the greatest and most formidable that has ever was in the world. The Declaration itself is largely silent on what sort of economy the U.S. should have. In drafting it, Thomas Jefferson chose not to include property as a natural right alongside life and liberty, substituting the less materialistic pursuit of happiness. Economic order came through the Constitution, which established checks and balances among the branches, divided responsibility between the state and federal governments, and enumerated individual rights that government couldn't infringe. Economist Jesus Fernandez Valverde of the University of Pennsylvania describes the Constitution as a commitment device through which the government assures future generations it will stand by promises made today. The founders' early practices reinforced that commitment. George Washington's retirement after two terms set an example other presidents felt obliged to follow. Alexander Hamilton's assumption of state debts established national creditworthiness, and early Supreme Court decisions entrenched the sanctity of contracts and judicial review. To be sure, some institutions weren't inclusive, most notoriously slavery. A significant contribution to early American economic output came from enslaved people, black Americans and women, who were routinely denied the benefits of equality well into the 20th century. Still, the country grew rapidly thanks to immigration, expanding frontiers, and the entrepreneurial energy that so impressed Tocqueville. By the end of the 1800s, the U.S. had surpassed Britain as the world's dominant economic power. The U.S. has prospered for many reasons: a vast internal market, ample natural resources, a homeland unravaged by war, and universal basic education. Its institutions, though, shouldn't be underestimated. The Federal Reserve made possible the depth and global reach of American financial markets and the dollar. Competition and security laws are why those markets are viewed as mostly fair. Deep, fair markets made investment and risk-taking attractive. Sometimes the thicket of laws and competing power centers stunts Americans' ability to meet new challenges, in contrast to China, which has no checks, balances, or individual liberty. The solution, in the view of some, is a more energetic, less constrained presidency. Enter Trump. Like most presidents, he doesn't care much for checks and balances. Under the Constitution, I have the right to do whatever I want as president, he remarked during his first term. In his second term, he has behaved as if that were true, making decisions on taxes and spending normally the purview of Congress and intruding regularly into the private economy. Courts have stopped some, but not all. Shortly after taking office, he fired the Democratic members of several independent agencies, including the FTC, effectively transforming them into executive departments. He tried to fire a Federal Reserve governor in an effort to bring monetary policy under White House control. This past week, the Supreme Court blocked the firing of the Fed governor, citing the Fed's unique historical status and role. But it upheld his removal of FTC commissioners, ruling independent agencies and the 1935 Supreme Court precedent violated the president's constitutionally enshrined control over the executive branch. The repercussions could outlast Trump. The Democratic Party is being pulled leftward by progressives and socialists determined to go after wealth and corporate power. Thanks to the pathway blazed by Trump, a future Democratic president will face fewer checks and balances to carry out such an agenda. For all these pressures, it is worth remembering that the U.S. has faced such challenges repeatedly for 250 years. It has always emerged with its democratic and economic foundations stronger. John.
2: Thank you, Steve. This is from the business and finance section, page one. Tech giants play down water use. Microsoft, Alphabet, Google, and Amazon are among the technology companies spending an estimated $1 trillion on artificial intelligence infrastructure this year and last. In some regions, they are using far more water than they report, depending on how the data centers are powered, and their water consumption is projected to grow rapidly in coming years. These companies produce annually sustainability reports that include water use at their data centers. But among this group of titans, only Meta tallies water use at the power stations that feed them electricity in addition to the water use on site. No law obligates these companies to report the full scope of their water use, both direct and indirect. In the U.S., direct indirect water consumption for data centers has historically been about 12 times that as great as the amount they directly consume, according to 2024 analysis by Lawrence Berkeley National Laboratory. Experts who are calculating the water demands of the biggest infrastructure built out in the U.S. history says this could lead to regional fights over who gets an increasingly scarce resource. Google just released 2025 sustainability reports in a instructive example. The company said it consumed 10.9 billion gallons of water, a 34% increase from 2024, almost all from the data center cooling. But how much water was used while generating the power for those data centers? Indirect water consumption can vary a great deal, depending on how power is generated. Coal and nuclear need a lot of water, while natural gas needs less. Renewables, including solar and wind, almost none. Google consumes around three times as much water indirectly as directly, according to a paper published earlier this year by Alex DeGrau, a researcher at the Netherlands-based University VU Amsterdam. A complicating factor is that Google, like Amazon and Apple, pays for enough renewable energy to match 100% of what the company uses. That doesn't mean every electron comes from solar or wind, but it does mean that Google can claim to be offsetting its power use with low carbon emissions sources that that use almost no water. Some critics, including 16 state attorneys generals who signed a letter in 2025, contend the offsetting energy produced by fossil fuels isn't the same as actually replacing those sources of energy. And renewable energy credits aren't the same as an offset for water consumed in a given area. For instance, if a river in Nevada runs dry, an abundance of water in Michigan can't help. Meta's indirect water use was 19 billion gallons in 2024, more than 20 times as high as its direct water use. Meta has a plan to become water positive in 2030, in part through water restoration projects. The company doesn't have a plan to remediate indirect water consumption. Similarly, Microsoft has announced data centers that will have zero water use, as well as a commitment to the community-first AI infrastructure. This includes a pledge to replenish more water than we use, part of the decades-long push to reduce its water consumption. As with Meta, it counts for only direct water use. Amazon said recently that its data centers use water seven times as efficiently as the industry average, and that the company is 75% of the way to its goal of putting back a gallon of water for everyone that it draws. This also doesn't factor in the company's indirect water use. Amazon recognizes the connection between energy and water, and this is one reason the company has more than 700 wind and solar projects globally, a company spokesman said. Indirect use, one reason companies haven't historically reported the indirect water use is that their data centers can be far from the power plants, says Kenneth Gillingham, a professor of environmental economics at Yale. Also in the areas that aren't water stressed, indirect use of water matters less. In Homer, Pennsylvania, a data center complex is being built, complete with natural gas power plant on the site of the decommissioned coal-fired power plant. Though the location will generate more energy, it is expected to draw about the same amount of water as before, including what's needed to cool its data centers, said Jonathan Burgess, director of the Pittsburgh Water Collaboratory, a research and outreach organization at the University of Pittsburgh. It helps that the plant is in an area where the water is generally abundant, he adds. Recent analysis of The Guardian and Bloomberg found that about two-thirds of the new data center construction in the U.S. is in water-stressed areas such as Phoenix. In 2025, analysis from Ceres, a nonprofit sustainability advocacy organization, found that today the total direct and indirect water demands of data centers in Phoenix amount to about 3% of the city's annual water use. By 2031, they could be in excess of 20%, a number approaching total water use by residents to maintain all of Phoenix's lawns and landscape. The Ceres analysis also said that water demand could grow rapidly in neighboring New Mexico, where some of Phoenix's energy is produced. Cheap land, cheap power, put data centers in the high water stress areas, says Matthew Pine, chief executive of the U.S. water technology giant Zexum, which supplies utilities across the country. What's more water hungry, fossil fuel relics such as coal-fired power plants are now being kept running long past their intended retirement date to address AI demand, he adds. Many new complexes come with their own behind-the-meter natural gas power plants, some of them gigantic, such as Microsoft's future collaboration with Chevron in West Texas. Meta and Amazon also have plans for dedicated off-grid natural gas plants for their own data centers, and so do SpaceX and other data centers. This might mean neighbors are competing less for energy resources, but local water still has to be shared. Recently, NVIDIA said it would It had solved the data center water issue, showing off a closed-loop cooling system that doesn't require additional water once filled. This design appears to be a win on two levels, says Gillingham, Yale's professor. It zeroes out direct use of water while reducing the total amount of energy required for cooling. Cooling systems. Unfortunately, most existing data centers use evaporative cooling systems that are energy efficient but water hungry, according to data from 2024 Lawrence Berkeley report. Experts say retrofitting those could be prohibitively expensive. It's totally accurate that we generally solve the water footprint at the data center's operational level. The water footprint for AI becomes potentially driven by the electricity generation, says Josh Parker, head of the sustainability at NVIDIA. Steve?
1: And the business and finance section is this article. Companies work on robots safe for humans. Electronics, sensors, and engineering will allow humanoids to work next to people. Article by John Keelman. Humanoid robots marched through Chicago's Convention Center recently, delivering snacks, shaking hands, and busting out dance moves. But recent viral mishaps elsewhere, a humanoid dancing uncontrollably at a restaurant, another kicking a small child during a performance in China, underscore a big challenge for robot makers aiming to put them to work in factories and warehouses. How can they ensure a humanoid doesn't hurt a human? Makers of humanoids, which have human-like attributes to perform jobs a person might do, say they're unaware of anyone who has been seriously hurt or killed by one of the robots. But the machines are getting bigger and heavier, approaching 200 pounds in some cases. At that size, people in the industry worry about the damage that could ensue if a bipedal robot loses power. If you do that with a humanoid, it can fall over and crush you, said Michelle Silva of the functional safety engineering firm Reynolds & Moore. De-risking humanoid workers may be key to the sector's aggressive growth goals. Right now, humanoid makers are raising big money. Agility, an Oregon-based company whose robots are already laboring with a plexiglass cage at an auto parts factory, recently announced plans to go public at a valuation of $2.5 billion. While the machines are just starting to enter the workplace, such as factories and warehouses, such companies plan to eventually deploy them in people's homes. Morgan Stanley researchers project that 1 billion humanoids will be in place around the world by 2050, with total market worth $7.5 trillion. Traditional industrial robots such as welders, palletizers, or loaders are deterministic, meaning they adhere to a fixed set of rules and produce a constant result. Humanoids tasked with performing multiple jobs use artificial intelligence and are probabilistic, meaning they operate on statistical likelihoods, not certainty. That will require the robots to have layers of safeguards before they can work shoulder to shoulder with human beings. Companies that gathered at the Automate conference in Chicago said many of those are already taking shape, beginning with emergency stop buttons and going all the way down to the microchip level. Chip designer NVIDIA announced a new safety system for humanoids underpinned by its cutting-edge Blackwell chips. Amit Goel, the company's senior director of robotics and edge AI ecosystem, said the system can interpret sensor data about potential hazards, stopping the robot when conditions aren't safe and allowing it to keep working when they are. The safety brain and the functional brain need to talk to each other often and with much higher context, he said. We built that operating system layer and a software stack so that you can run these two things together. Aside from their own sensors and cameras, humanoids can be governed by similar devices mounted in the workspace around them. Philadelphia-based Fort Robotics makes controllers and software that process information from multiple sources to let humanoids take nuanced actions, said Samuel Reeves, the company's chief executive. It's more complex data about. I've recognized a person. They're in this location. Numbers of humanoids projected to be in place around the world by 2050, the possible consequences of humanoid robot losing stability have led an expert panel at the International Organization for Standardization, which creates safety guidelines to examine the subject. It expects to publish a standard by mid-2028. Humanoid makers, meanwhile, are coming up with their own solutions. Neura Robotics, a German company, makes a two-legged, 176-pound model that calls 4NE1. Founder David Reger said it has been engineered to minimize the risk to people nearby. If the robot detects a problem, such as a knee joint that stops responding, it will try to recover its balance. If it can't, he said, it will collapse into itself like an imploding building. Some humanoid makers have nullified the issue by eschewing legs. TextMate, based in the Bay Area, is developing robots that travel on wheeled bases and have long arms that can reach items on warehouse racks. Co-founder Yuzi Kin said the battery and electronics go into the base, which gives it a low center of mass. This kind of ratio makes it super stable. He said it will not fail. California-based Noble Machines contends that putting a robot instead of a person into a hazardous environment can be the greatest safety feature of all. It's developing a two-legged humanoid. The model it brought to the conference wore sneakers that is designed for construction sites, factories, mines, and other rugged surroundings. Operating close to toxic chemicals, operating inches away from heavy machinery, is very dangerous for people, said co-founder and chief executive Wai Ding. Brad Porter, founder and chief executive of Cobot, said the risks from humanoids need to be kept in perspective. His company is developing wheeled robots with arms that can push carts in hospitals or sort parts in factories. They move at walking speed and don't possess shattering grip strength. We don't need to impart a lot of energy into the space, he said. We're not trying to crush watermelons or anything. John.
2: Thank you, Steve. Something of the same vein, this again from Business and Finance section, Tech CEOs Flip on AI Jobs Wipeout Scenario by Catherine Binley. A year ago, the message from many business leaders was just artificial intelligence was going to wipe out jobs. For the past month or so, tech CEOs have been striking a more optimistic tone. In late May, OpenAI Chief Executive Sam Altman, who has long predicted that AI will lead to seismic shifts in the workforce, said during a conference, "We've been roughly right on technical predictions and pretty wrong on the social and economic implications." Soon after, he told CNBC, "Our industry underestimated how much we're going to be able to keep people at the center of everything." Anthropic CEO Dario Amodei, who warned in May 2025 that AI could eliminate half of entry-level jobs, a year later highlighted more positive scenarios for AI adopting businesses. "They can do the same thing with less resources, and that leads to things like layoffs, or they can do more with the same amount of resources, but that requires creativity." In a June essay, the executive wrote that in giving warnings of job displacement, he wanted policymakers and the private sector to have the best chance at adapting. He wasn't trying to be a prophet of doom. He also wrote that the possibility of enduring job loss remains. In the sunnier outlook, a move to win back customers and the public who are souring on AI's world-upending promises, or is it the role of AI in the workplace now just better understood? Some comments about AI's potential to create jobs are coming amid layoffs intended to funnel more money to AI spending. Meta CEO Mark Zuckerberg recently said in an interview with The Complex that if businesses focus on making people more productive at a faster rate than automation, in theory, there should be more jobs in the future, not less. In May, the company started laying off 8,000 workers, flattening teams. In February, Amazon CEO Andy Jassy spoke of AI's job-creating potential in the interview of CNBC. A year ago, he announced that the company would reduce headcount in the coming years because AI. Amazon has said that the subsequent layoffs of 16,000 workers weren't related to AI adoption, but to the effort to reduce layers and reinvigorate company culture. Collectively, the narrative has shifted from worker-like doomsday scenarios caused by AI to a future in which workers keep their jobs and get a productivity boost. The sentiment change isn't limited to tech leaders. A survey by EI Parthenon found that the percentage of CEOs who believe AI installments and investments will result in significant reductions in headcounts fell from 46% in January 2025 to 20% this May. They may have noticed that the labor market is genuinely not changing, i.e. imploding, as rapidly as they expected. David Otter, a professor of economics at the Massachusetts Institute of Technology. They may have realized it was simply bad business to say that your great new product will destroy the economy. On recent studies by financial technology company Ramp and workforce intelligence firm Labs found that the companies making the largest AI investments expanded employment by roughly 10%, more than otherwise similar companies that hadn't yet adopted AI. The companies that I know that have adopted AI the most are the ones hiring the most, said Altman in the CNBC interview. AI is even creating a new demand for certain jobs, and more will come that don't yet exist, some tech leaders say. Many of the world's most prominent economists disagree on AI's long-term impact on jobs. Ford CEO Jim Farley said that last year the AI would replace literally half of all white-collar workers in the U.S. The company recently hired several hundred engineers and attributed the move to concerns over the quality of work that had been automated. Engineers with deep technical expertise leveraging the power of AI is a powerful combination that is driving quality gains at Ford, a spokesman said. Companies have a hard time telling which of the live AI investments are panning out, according to a survey of corporate executives conducted by the technology and management consulting firm eMERGE. Around 20% of the U.S. leaders said the AI deployment reports that they receive paint a rosier picture than the facts support, with some reporting softened by bad news and the staff kept quiet about failures. Amazon founder Jeff Bezos has a history of predicting AI will create new jobs. In June, he went so far as to say AI could lead to a labor shortage. When asked on CNBC in May about people being afraid of AIs taking jobs, he said the reason they're afraid is because all these smart people keep saying that. Fewer people are saying it now, 20%. Percentage of CEOs who believe AI will result in a major cut in a headcount. Steve?
1: And from the opinion pages of today's Wall Street Journal, a Massachusetts ballot dirty trick. When you can't win on the merits, try technicality. That's the eyebrow-raising tale in Massachusetts, where a state court in June struck down a tax cut ballot measure on grounds it provided an inaccurate summary. The catch? The summary was written by a Democrat and may not have been an accident. The ballot measure from Boston-based Mass Opportunity Alliance, a coalition of pro-growth business groups, proposed to lower the state's 5% income tax rate to 4% by 2029. The state's 4% surtax on income over $1 million was unaffected. The new rate would have applied to income such as wages, as well as long-term capital gains that are taxed like income in Massachusetts. Simple enough. The question easily collected more than 75,000 signatures to get on the ballot, and a 2026 Boston Globe Suffolk University poll showed some 66% of voters supported the income tax cut. Under the state's procedures, a group of voters called petitioners drafts the text of a proposed ballot measure and submits it to the state attorney general. The AG then writes a summary used to gather signatures and, if successful, appear on the ballot. The summary is supposed to be fair and neutral regarding the measure's substance. That should be straightforward. But when the proponents of the ballot measure submitted their text to Attorney General Andrea Joy Campbell, her office changed the wording in a way that made it convoluted and inaccurate. The summary she prepared told voters that the change wouldn't lower the rate on capital gains. That's not accurate, and the court ruled to invalidate the measure. The summary's contrary statement is not a minor imprecision. The Massachusetts Supreme Judicial Court wrote, "It is significantly misleading and likely to influence voters." All of this might be chalked up to bureaucrats bungling, if not for suspicious details. After the summary text was finalized, 8 voters aligned with Raise Up Massachusetts, a progressive coalition that supports tax increases, changed the ballot measure in court. Curiously, none of the measure's opponents publicly objected to the AG's wording before it was finalized. AG Campbell knew that the tax measures enraged the Democrats. Governor Maura Healey called the measure very, very harmful and said that if we're approved, you're going to see 65% of all funding for education go away, and the budget for cities and towns would be significantly reduced. The Attorney General's office says the summary is drafted accurately, described what the ballot question would do without describing ancillary effects caused by existing laws. But if the wording was problematic, it could have been corrected for the November ballot. The opinion got no support from the AG. Democrats couldn't be happy with what their own error wrought. Massachusetts Senate President Karen Spilker says she is ecstatic. Not so elated are voters who saw their right to direct democracy subverted by a dirty trick. John.
2: Thank you, Steve. Zombie Congress imperils GOP plans. This is by Olivia Beavers, Washington. A growing number of GOP lawmakers have little incentive to come to work or toe the party line, putting critical legislation in danger as Republicans lurch towards the midterm. Some are privately calling it the Zombie Congress. GOP leaders are increasingly concerned that the members will lose motivation to show up or may break with the party if they do, potentially stalling or killing some bills, according to lawmakers and aides. While the Senate has been the main focus of GOP cracks, the House is also facing an uncertain summer and fall with attendance issues and renewed sense of independence. Among retiring, defeated, or angry members threatening to upend the Republican agenda. If you're not at least a little bit frustrated right now, then I have questions, and I question your sanity. Nobody signed up for this, said Rep. Stephen Womack from Arkansas, Republican, who worried problems passing bills could hurt GOP chances in the fall. Right now, it's almost like shooting ourselves in the foot. Last week, a renewed rebellion over the stalled Save America Act vote ID bill stopped actions on the House floor and prompted Speaker Mike Johnson, Republican from Louisiana, to throw in the towel and send members home early for the 4th of July holiday. On a typically party-lined procedure vote meant to set the agenda for the week holdouts. I don't care who in this chamber hates it or me, Luna said at a social meeting. Several Republicans miss procedural votes entirely. Almost none can be spared given the party's narrow 219-212 majority, which includes one independent who caucuses with the GOP. Even as routine daily votes are going off the rails, Johnson and President Trump are pushing for a third-party line budget reconciliation bill. Following the tax law last year, and a $70 billion for immigration enforcement in June. A new measure could include Republican priorities such as big defense spending boost, bypassing Democrats' objections. Republicans' absences or deflections could doom the already long shot effort. This entire Congress has been about three or four, maybe one or no vote margin. And then it's exacerbated by the fact that the people who can vote are not

0: legislative process. We always have to deal with absences, a narrow majority. That's life in the big city, and you know we're just going to keep working through. But you know we're going to get our work done. Majority Leader Steve Scalise of Louisiana told reporters last week. A number of factors are converging to make life difficult for Republicans. About 36 House Republicans aren't returning next term. Roughly half are quitting to seek a new, different office. And of those, many are still campaigning, while several have lost primaries. I promise to be more of a menace than ever. This is nothing, there is nothing holding me back, said Rep. Nancy Mace, a Republican from South Carolina, after she lost the GOP primary in her bid for governor. Other various factors could also weigh in on attendance. Rep. Tom Keene Jr. from New Jersey, a Republican, missed nearly 4 months of votes after he was hospitalized for depression. He returned to Congress last week. Rep. Neil Dunn also missed multiple votes due to illness. GOP leaders have repeatedly hammered their members about attendance in various closed-door meetings, as well as in public statements. But leadership is becoming increasingly worried about a lawmaking version of senioritis, according to top Republicans. It is going to be harder to get votes. Who cares? It is going to be harder to get votes, said Jason Smith, who chairs the House Ways and Means Committee. GOP leaders are also trying to tamp down any efforts by departing lawmakers to leave early. Johnson says he tries to be very direct with members who are considering an exit before the end of the term. We've had a lot of those conversations. I want everybody to be able to take whatever opportunity presents itself, but the timing is really important, he said in a recent interview. Some lawmakers are interested in serving in the administration once they leave Congress. The prospect of a potential job keeps several retiring members in line, according to people familiar with the matter. A White House official said it is normal for the administration to talk to congressional allies about future opportunities. White House spokesman Abigail Jackson said the administration looks forward to continuing its close relationship with GOP leaders and lawmakers and fulfilling President Trump's priorities that Americans elected him to enact. The drama and schedule changes are wearing on some lawmakers, said Rep. From Michigan. The every man or woman out there themselves attitude has been growing, and that means that we're less likely to come together and think like a team. Steve?
1: Different parties, same folly. Comedian Adam Carolla has a routine about how the very wealthy and the very poor do the same thing. Some printable examples. Never eat at an Outback Steakhouse. Take outdoor showers. Have lunch with Bono. Drive a make of car. that no longer exists. Annoyingly, it's the same for politicians. They all end up doing the same things. The horseshoe theory has become reality. The left and right, progressives and mega, bend around and almost touch. To me, it's more like a teething ring, going round and round in a politician's mouth with government power constantly biting down and inflicting pain on all of us. Or an M.C. Escher drawing with everything confusingly connected. I don't like it one bit. Who said this? Today, I'm announcing new tariffs in key sectors of the economy that are going to ensure that our workers are not held back by unfair trade practices. They include a 25% tariff on Chinese steel and aluminum products, a 100% tax on electric vehicles made in China, a 25% tariff on electric vehicle batteries from China, and a 25% tariff on the critical minerals to make those batteries. Donald Trump? Nope. Joe Biden. In May 2024. 11 months later, tariff man Trump declared, effective at midnight, we will impose a 25% tariff on all foreign-made automobiles. Clang goes the horseshoe. Or this. In 2024, Mr. Biden complained of too many corporations in America ripping people off. Price gouging, junk fees, greedflation, shrinkflation. Mr. Trump recently wrote that customers are being gouged and that gasoline prices

better start coming down a lot faster than what I'm seeing. Same, same. A recent journal headline nailed it. Trump, like Biden, takes aim at big oil. Senator Bernie Sanders wants government to own 50% of artificial intelligence companies. Get in line, Bernie. In June, Vice President J.D. Vance said, the president is supportive of the United States owning these big AI companies. OpenAI is considering giving up 5% to Washington. This on top of equity ownership in U.S. Steel, Intel, MP Materials, and that piece of NVIDIA's processor sales to China. Make it stop. Speaking of the vice president, my colleague, Alicia Finley, had a column in May titled, J.D. Vance courts Sean O'Brien and the Teamsters. What? He's got a lot more pandering to do, as Mr. Biden already declared himself the most pro-union president in American history. Presidential powers were expressly limited by the Constitution, or so we were led to believe. Remember Barack Obama's, I've got a pen and I've got a phone. Not to be outdone, Mr. Trump last month, channeling Chevy Chase, declared, I'm the president and you're not. Executive orders aren't laws. Only Congress can pass laws. But that hasn't stopped Democratic and Republican presidents from seizing power. See Mr. Biden's student loan forgiveness and Mr. Trump's birthright ban, both eventually declared illegal. And folks, we've reached the end of the hour of today's Wall Street Journal on Monday. For John and myself, it's been my pleasure, our pleasure, reading for you today. Have a wonderful day.

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1: Greetings, I'm Sue, and today is July 6, 2026, and this is the Washington Post on the Talking Information Center. First article from sports. Trump urged FIFA to review Balogun's suspension before Star was cleared for World Cup. The decision by the global soccer governing body ahead of the United States' round of 16 match against Belgium was denounced as incomprehensible by the sports' European Federation. Valerian Balogun, the U.S. men's soccer team's leading scorer at this World Cup, will be available for Monday's much-anticipated showdown against Belgium after FIFA said Sunday that it had suspended his automatic one-game ban. The surprising news came days after President Donald Trump, speaking with FIFA President Gianni Infantino, urged the global soccer governing body to review Balogun's suspension, according to two people familiar with the matter. The people spoke on the condition of anonymity to freely discuss sensitive matters. The decision on the eve of the United States' round of 16 match caused an immediate stir in the soccer world. The Royal Belgian Football Association said it was astonished and investigating all potential options to protect the fundamental principles of fair play in our sport. The sport's European Federation, UEFA, issued a statement Monday expressing disbelief at such an unprecedented, incomprehensible, and unjustifiable decision. It is highly unusual for a head of state to intervene in a soccer disciplinary matter with FIFA's top official, and Trump's involvement adds a remarkable political layer to a ruling that already carried enormous competitive stakes for the U.S. team. According to one person familiar with the conversation, Trump was seeking an explanation for the red card and the ensuing suspension, and the administrating officials also provided additional evidence for the FIFA board to consider. Trump posted to social media Sunday afternoon, "Thank you to FIFA for doing what was right and reversing a great injustice." The British outlet TalkSport first reported that the White House urged FIFA to review the decision. The decision changes the tenor of the matchup for the Americans, who were preparing for the possibility of facing one of Europe's top teams without the striker, who has given their attack a new dimension. Balogun received a red card in the United States' win over Bosnia last week, which normally triggers an automatic one-game suspension. Instead, he is able to play as the United States tries to reach its first World Cup quarterfinal since 2002. FIFA's disciplinary committee said Sunday that the automatic suspension will be put on hold for a probationary period of 1 year under Article 27 of its disciplinary code, a notable and surprising reprieve after Balogun's red card drew the ire of U.S. fans and sparked debate among soccer analysts. If Valerian Balogun commits another infringement of a similar nature and gravity during the probationary period, the suspension shall be revoked and the sanction enforced without prejudice to any additional sanction imposed for the new infringement, a FIFA statement read. The Belgium team took issue with FIFA's decision, and its coach, Rudy Garcia, opened his news conference Sunday by comparing the development to an April Fool's Day prank. "I didn't realize July 5th was equal to April 1st at FIFA," he said via an interpreter. Addressing Belgium's attempt at recourse, he added, "We are not defending the national team or the federation. We are defending football, whether it's ethics or integrity." In a statement, the Belgian Federation noted that Article 66.4 of the same FIFA disciplinary code clearly provides that a red card, sending off, automatically results in a suspension for the team's next match, as has been the case for all previous red cards issued during this FIFA World Cup. Furthermore, and irrespective of the above, the decision is in direct contradiction with the provisions of the FIFA World Cup 2026 competition regulations. Trump's involvement is likely to invite further scrutiny. His presence around this World Cup has been a constant almost from the start. As the president of one of the tournament's three host countries, he has enjoyed a close relationship with Infantino, who repeatedly courted him ahead of the arrival in North America of the sport's biggest event. Trump pushed for the World Cup draw to be held in Washington, has repeatedly suggested matches could be relocated away from cities he deemed unsafe, and was awarded FIFA's newly created Peace Prize by Infantino after being passed over for the Nobel Peace Prize. At a news conference Sunday afternoon, U.S. coach Mauricio Pochettino said he was unaware of reports that Trump had taken up the cause, but noted, "We cannot mix sports and politics. That is a decision from FIFA with the evidence that happened, and that's it," he said. U.S. soccer officials had been in contact with FIFA since the red card was issued. They learned of the disciplinary committee's decision Sunday morning, and Balogun was informed during a team meeting on the bus to training at the University of Washington. "I thought it was AI at first," defender Chris Richards said. "I mean, there's a lot of people posting a lot of stuff, so we weren't sure if it was true or not." Balogun was shown a red card in the 64th minute of the United States' 2-0 victory over Bosnia in the round of 32 on Wednesday in Santa Clara, California. His cleat caught Bosnia defender Tarek Mohoranovic in the second half, and after referee Rafael Foss went to the sideline monitor, he sent Balogun off for serious foul play. The decision drew boos from the U.S. heavy crowd in Santa Clara and an immediate criticism from the Americans. The Americans managed to survive the final half hour against Bosnia's dominance. Malik Tillman later scored to ensure Balogun's ejection did not define the night. But until Sunday's ruling, the red card still threatened to follow the Americans to Seattle. Balogun told reporters Friday that he believed the play should have been handled differently. "If you play the game, you would understand there are scenarios that you simply can't avoid, and it has to be taken into context when it's being reviewed," Balogun said. "I felt it wasn't on this occasion. But, as you all saw, there's nowhere else to put your leg. It's going to be unavoidable. I've seen many different opinions and takes, but for me, personally, I think a yellow card would have been fair. It's something that's happened, so we have to move forward and I'll have to accept it." Balogun did not address the media Sunday, but teammates relayed that he might be used with level-headed enthusiasm. "If you look at the foul, it was zero intent at all, and I felt like there was much worse ones that went on in this tournament," forward Christian Pulisic said. "Balo handled it so well, and I think the team handled it well. We weren't here to complain. You have to handle it in a good way, and good things happen to people like that." Pochettino, who also disagreed with the red card after Wednesday's match, applauded the decision to restore Balogun's eligibility. "For me, it is not a thing to debate," he said. "It is to congratulate that decision. That is fantastic." Balogun has been one of the revelations of the Americans' home World Cup run. The 25-year-old Brooklyn-born striker, raised in London by Nigerian parents, scored twice in the tournament opener against Paraguay, was rested for the group stage final against Turkey, and then scored the breakthrough goal against Bosnia. He has 3 goals in the tournament and has been involved in at least 1 goal in every World Cup match he's played. His speed, movement, and finishing have given the Americans the kind of frontline threat that they have long searched for. "Balo is always available," he was excited. "I feel like when I have the ball, when others have the ball, he's making runs. He's so strong, he's quick, and he does a lot of good things. So for us to play with a guy like that, it just makes it easy." Without Balogun, Pochettino probably would have had to turn to Ricardo Pepi, the Haji right, to lead the line against Belgium, while leaning even more heavily on Pulisic to generate chances against one of Europe's most dangerous teams. Now the Americans can enter the round of 16 with their preferred attacking structure intact. The winner Monday will move on to the quarterfinals, a stage the U.S. men have not reached since their memorable run in South Korea and Japan 24 years ago. We want to change the sport here in America, Ms. Gregor Westman McKinney said. I feel like we've been doing that, and we have a chance to make it even bigger. Next article from the front page. Thousands of miles from D.C., a 4th of July extravaganza, not about Trump. A musical block party in Los Angeles offers a striking contrast to the July 4th celebration in Washington, D.C., anchored by the president. From Los Angeles, the nonpartisan group originally tasked to celebrating America's 250th birthday tried to steer clear of politics at its flagship event here Saturday. The crowd at America's block party wanted to hear Chris Stapleton, Queen Latifah, and the Smashing Pumpkins for the bargain price of $17.76, to forget about division, to have a day that was not about President Donald Trump. But the scene in liberal Los Angeles inevitably unfolded as a striking contrast to the celebration in Washington, D.C., anchored by the president, who many feel worried with making the country less unified and less friendly to immigrant families like those who milled around the Los Angeles Memorial Coliseum in American flag gear. I believe we've kind of forgotten about the core values in America, lamented Justine Haynes, age 63, who drove from Las Vegas with her daughter, a Smashing Pumpkins fan. The immigrants that came into America built this country, and we forget about that. It's just sad, said Haynes, wearing a green, white, and red Mexico hat that nodded to her family's heritage. We've forgotten to treat our neighbor as ourselves. The concert in Los Angeles was the flagship event of America 250, the bipartisan effort launched by Congress a decade ago to mark the summer centennial. It pressed ahead even as Trump went his own way and launched his own group to plan 250th events, creating a remarkable split screen. While many performers pulled out of Trump's Great American State Fair and other events, leaving the president himself to headline, the Los Angeles event was stacked with celebrities. Where Trump's 4th of July event was chaotic, largely due to oppressive heat and thunderstorms, the benefit concert in Los Angeles was orderly. Clouds helped blunt the 82-degree weather. There was even a breeze. The audience was, to some, a testament to the diversity that they say is under attack in Trump's second administration. People of all ethnicities and accents wore 4th of July regalia in the belief that this is their country too, one young man marveled. Dozens waited in line for a food truck, a waka on wheels, down the way from a big potato truck and a hot dog stand. Adriana Lucero said she was so upset about Trump's return to office that she didn't celebrate the 4th of July last year. She hated the way he talked about immigrants, people like her own Hispanic-Filipino family. But on Saturday, standing in line for cotton candy, she said she felt hopeful enough to party. She thought the tide was turning against Trump, whose approval ratings had declined amid high gas prices and aggressive immigration enforcement. It's falling apart, she said. The Trump administration is going to come down. Plenty of others were trying to tune out the politics. People want to have fun, said Governor Ortiz, age 23. Putting aside things that are happening, said her boyfriend, Dan Maldonado, age 22. Let's just get along for today, Ortiz added. Put it aside, Maldonado echoed. Democratic lawmakers on the bipartisan commission behind America 250 have criticized Trump for making America's 250th birthday all about himself. As one member, Senator Alex Cabello, Democrat from California, put it during a recent congressional hearing, Trump allies in turn have criticized America 250, with Freedom 250 spokesperson Daniel Alvarez saying the other group had nothing to show for its decade of planning. America 250 chair Rosie Rios had said little about Trump's clashing efforts and avoided politics while promoting two groups' events. Asked on Saturday whether she wished the president had not created his own competing task force, Rio downplayed the split. The more organizations to plan 250th activities, the better, she said. Soon she joined actors on stilts dressed up as Abraham Lincoln and Benjamin Franklin for a photo. They all smiled. Near a Proud to be American sign, 23-year-old Kevin Oros said that the statement still rang true for her, even though, as a Latino American with an American father, an immigrant father, she found Trump's mass deportations alarming. She could separate the government from the country, she said. America had nothing to do with it. Addressing the stadium later that evening as the program got underway, Rios nodded to the immigrant story that so many in the stadium shared. Her mother came to the United States from Mexico with nothing, she said, seeking a better life. We are the personification of the American dream, she said, and that story doesn't happen everywhere in the world, but it happens here. Next article from the World section, as Christians are attacked in Israel, governments show little concern. Christians are being targeted by hostility and violence and say their attackers feel emboldened by Prime Minister Benjamin Netanyahu's government. From Jerusalem, the stone footpath begins at the tomb of King David, revered by Jews, and curves past the room where Christians believe Jesus held the Last Supper. Nearby, the Dormition Abbey towers over a site where men believe Mary slept before being taken to heaven. Steeped in history and faith, this quiet alleyway in Jerusalem's Mount Zion was the site of a brazen attack in April, when a Jewish-Israeli man from the occupied West Bank shoved a French Catholic nun to the ground and kicked her out of religious hostility, according to Israeli police. The assault, recorded by surveillance cameras in broad daylight, shocked many, but not Nicodemus Schnabel, abbot of the Dormition Abbey, which the nun had visited before she was attacked. Christians today are hit, spit at, beaten, said Schnabel, who has experienced it all, and worse. There was a video in this case, but you can be sure there are so many undocumented things. Believe me, he sighed, this is not the case of one lost soul. Across the Holy Land, Christians are being targeted by a tide of hostility and violence, attacks that draw the risk, that risk drawing the ire of Christians in the United States, including evangelicals who are traditionally among Israel's most ardent American supporters. In Jerusalem, Christians say they are routinely harassed by ultra-Orthodox Jews and huddle in fear when religious Zionists rampage through the Old City, destroying property during their processions. 20 miles away, in the West Bank's only predominantly Christian town, Hebron, the population is dwindling after years of unrelenting attacks and economic pressure from armed Jewish settlers. U.S. Ambassador Mike Huckabee, an evangelical pastor who has often spoken in Israel's defense, visited Hebron last year after settlers allegedly set fire to its most famous landmark, the 1,500-year-old Church of St. George, and denounced what he called an act of terror, though he later retracted that statement. Meanwhile, a string of social media posts from neighboring Lebanon, where Israeli soldiers have reported themselves smashing Christian icons and defacing churches despite calls for discipline from military commanders, have reinforced a sense that animosity towards Christians is being normalized under Prime Minister Benjamin Netanyahu's government, the most right-wing in Israel's history. For decades, Christian monastics and pilgrims, easily identifiable with their roads and crosses, faced harassment in Jerusalem. But the number of incidents nearly doubled from 2023 to 2025, is on track to reach a new high this year, according to the Rossi Center, an interreligious organization in the city. At different times in the past 18 months, the two Joint Chief Rabbis of Israel, David Yosef and Common Bear, have issued statements condemning attacks on Christians as antithetical to Jewish values and as severe phenomenon that must be eradicated. But local and national political leaders have often kept their silence. After the attack on the nun on April 28th, which drew condemnation from the French consulate, the Israeli Foreign Ministry was one of the few official voices that issued a statement, calling the assault a shameless act that contradicted Israel's founding values of respect, coexistence, and freedom of religion. Netanyahu's office did not comment at the time of the assault, but in a statement to the Washington Post said, "We have made it clear that any acts of violence and vandalism of this type will not be tolerated. Those who commit such acts will be prosecuted to the fullest extent of the law." When an earlier wave of harassment targeting Christians made headlines in 2017, Itamar Ben-Sevier, then a settler activist and lawyer, gave a radio interview to defend spitting at Christian monks and churches as an ancient Jewish tradition. I don't think this represents any violations of Ben Gavir, who today leads in Israeli law enforcement as Minister of National Security, a post he was given despite having been convicted of supporting a Jewish terrorist organization and inciting racism. Why do we turn this into a criminal matter? A spokesman for Ben Gavir did not respond to requests seeking comment. Francesco Fialco, the custodian of the Holy Land and a senior Vatican official in Jerusalem, said he feared the growing influence of Israel's far right will push Christians in Israel and the Palestinian territories to leave, accelerating a pattern of emigration among a prosperous and well-educated minority. Although Israel's Central Bureau of Statistics says the population of Christians in Israel and Jerusalem has picked up about 1% annually to 184,200 at the end of 2025, or 1.9% of Israel's population, Christian leaders say the official data does not reflect many Christians included in the census, mostly live abroad. In the West Bank, the Christian population has hovered between 40,000 and 50,000 per year as emigration balances out birth. The general atmosphere is this. Many people are afraid, the author said. I can give good works and help a Christian. I can give good schools. But all this is not enough. We need hope to remain. From a vantage point an hour north of Jerusalem's Old City, Hula men, Hayeri, pointed in every direction to explain how the residents of today, a village that according to the Gospels once gave refuge to Jesus and his disciples, now cannot find relief for themselves. Hayeri, the male mayor, was blocked from harvesting his 4-acre olive grove after settlers closed in from the west, seized his land, and built a fence. Across the valley, a local businessman, Hana Masbi, was building a multi-story hotel that held its construction because of settler attacks. Bashir Maros, the owner of a house on the street where settlers often arrive at night to set up roadblocks to disrupt the local traffic, had long fled. To the south was Roland Bashir's cement factory, its office windows shattered and its machinery destroyed from a recent attack. Initially, in late 2023, settlers set up a single tent on a nearby hilltop. One tent became a few trailers, then a small farm. Over the next few years, settlers from the outpost began taking their cattle to graze inside the factory premises and forcing Bashir's workers to leave in the middle of the day, according to Bashir and video taken for his reporters. They locked it in the Israeli flag, vandalized cars, and smashed equipment. During two attacks on September 14th and March 14th, they shot in the air with rifles, Bashir said. Struggling to keep the factory running, Bashir had laid off nearly all of his 45 employees. After sinking more than $100,000 into the business, Bashir was ready to abandon it, he said. He has already applied for a U.S. visa. If I get it, I will leave tomorrow, Bashir said. There is no future. Every day I think it might be my last day here, because I might get killed. In the past 10 years, 10 extended families have left today for the United States, Latin America, and Spain, a significant exodus for a town of 1,500 residents, Kula said. They can't handle living here, Kula said. It's really hard, especially for young men who don't have jobs and are forced to leave. What we see is Israelis taking the whole area. One, on a recent afternoon, Kula sat in his office with a municipal employee, venting about the Western government that they believe should be more to protect them, if not as Palestinians, and at least as Christians. In 2024, many particular residents celebrated when Donald Trump was re-elected as president, believing that he was the peace president of South Korea, and the acting mayor during the recent election period, Kaljun Tana. The following year, the village felt relieved when Huckabee, Trump's new ambassador to Israel, visited. But their appreciation turned to fury when Huckabee retracted his statement after Israeli police denied finding clear evidence of arson attacks. Months later, villagers found clips of Huckabee telling Tucker Carlson in an interview that Israel had the divine right to claim as its own the Palestinian territories in parts of Egypt, Lebanon, Syria, and Iraq. Someone asked Huckabee, is he America first or Israel first? A young municipal employee, Julius Kennedy, angrily demanded. He's Israel first, Thomas answered. Mayor Kalir raised his hand and posed a question. Without a change in policy in Israel and in Washington, what will happen to the Christian population here? We have the oldest holy site, the Church of the Holy Sepulchre, the Church of the Nativity story said, but what is the value of an empty church without Christians? At a time when Israel already faces international isolation and criticism over its actions in Gaza, particularly from the Islamic world, tensions with Christians could further undermine a crucial pillar of support, some Israeli analysts warn. In America, Christian values, who traditionally mean pro-Israel, have questioned Vice President Biden during the public events about Israel's treatment of Christians, noted Abishai Ben Sasson Gordon, an expert on U.S.-Israel relations at the Institute for National Security Studies, the Tel Aviv think tank that advises the government. Christian nationalist commentators who are influential on the American right, like Carlson and Candace Owens, also frequently cite reports of attacks and harassment against Christians when they lambast Israel, Ben Sasson Gordon said. The violence against Christians and the Israeli political figures who encourage them is bad enough that something needs to be done about them, he said. But it's also important to pay attention to the way it alienates Israel's friends and provides tools for Israel's detractors. These days, this latest headline suggests that anti-Christian sentiment has grown particularly quickly among Israeli youth, said Yisra Harani, the founder of the Religious Freedom Data Center, a Jewish Israeli group that operates a hotline for reporting attacks against Christians in Jerusalem. Harani now organizes a group of about 100 Jewish volunteers to walk around alongside Christian nuns whenever they leave their homes. And since the May attack, nuns have called Harani every day requesting a protective presence. The problem begins with education for Harani and observant Jewish Israelis who have pushed Jewish religious schools to teach more about Christian Christians in the Holy Land. Half of Israel is greatly affected by the rhetoric of Jewish supremacy and Jewish exclusivity, Harani said. What can only be the outcome in the schools, they say. All Gentiles want your annihilation. Remember what the Christians did. Remember what Hamas did. People, therefore, look at the world through glasses of fear, estrangement, and finally, animosity. For Nicodemus, the door Mission Abbey, the change in atmosphere is more easily explained. When he first traveled to Israel in 2003, he saw advertisements at the Tel Aviv airport showcasing the country as the home of Christian holy sites. The Minister of Tourism at the time held receptions where the young Benedictine monks were welcomed. But over the years, the occasional curses that Schnabel encountered in dark alleys became steady and opened confrontations in broad daylight. That's the difference between then and now, Schnabel said, the government. One major shock for Schnabel came in 2015 when Jewish extremists set fire to the Church of the Multiplication, where it is said Jesus performed the miracle of feeding 5,000 people with 2 fish and 5 loaves. A decade later, one man was raped from the arson trial by Stephen Schnabel, the attorney delivering a fiery courtroom argument in defense of the young Jews accused of terrorism. That lawyer was Itamar Ben-Gvir, now the Minister of National Security. Next article. On July 4th, Pope Leo urges U.S. to welcome, protect, and assist immigrants. In Lampedusa Island, gateway to Europe, the U.S.-born Pope stressed human dignity and told America, in every generation, immigrants help to shape the nation's character. Lampedusa, Italy. Pope Leo XIV, on Saturday, defended the dignity of migrants during a visit to the Italian island of Lampedusa, in the Mediterranean waters, beckoning the pastor of hope for a better life in Europe, but also has become a graveyard for many who died trying. Leo's appearance commemorated a landmark visit to Lampedusa on July 8, 2013 by his predecessor Pope Francis, who used his first pastoral trip away from Rome to signal the plight of migrants as an increasingly prominent issue for the global Catholic Church. For Leo, the first U.S.-born pontiff, there was an added symbolism in making his own statement about migrants on July 4th, what Vatican officials described as a counterpoint to the migrant crackdown in the United States, which Leo was called inhuman. Leo laid a bouquet of white and yellow flowers that simply marked graves of migrants drowned at sea, and held an outdoor mass where he invoked the parable of the Good Samaritan and sought to inspire a nation, a continent, and a world increasingly wary of mass migration. The gospel resounds where people meet, people welcome one another, their lives intertwine, and different cultures engage in dialogue, Leo said. He falls silent, however, when each person makes him or himself an island. The Pope's Maltese trip on the 250th anniversary of American independence came as the Vatican released a special message from Leo to the U.S., in which he declared that defending human life also includes welcoming, protecting, and assisting immigrants. In every generation, those who have arrived seeking freedom, opportunity, and a place to belong have helped to shape the nation's character, he has said. To receive them with compassion and generosity is not only an act of charity, but also a recognition of the dignity that belongs to every human person. Over the years, messages have become a symbol of mass migration into Europe. In the era of first trip, Italy more broadly, but Lampedusa especially, rallied to their cause, so much so that the island's 6,500 residents were collectively nominated for the 2014 Nobel Peace Prize. But Leo has arrived in another age, one in which this island is tiring of migrant waves, and Italy and European Union countries have taken an even harsher approach toward irregular migration, while President Donald Trump also conducts a major crackdown in the United States. The logic of reception is getting narrower every day, said Archbishop Alessandro Damiano of Agrigento, which includes Lampedusa. The logic today is rejection. Italy, under new EU rules, backed by the country's right-wing Prime Minister Giorgia Meloni, last month began funneling some migrants who arrived here into fast-track processing, meant to rapidly weed out and deport unsuccessful asylum petitioners. Controversial deals with Libya and Tunisia, countries with brutal human rights records, have intensified aggressive operations to prevent migrants from ever leaving the African coast, sparking a sharp decline in arrivals. Meanwhile, increased Italian legal restrictions on non-governmental aid and advocacy organizations have reduced private rescue operations of migrant boats at sea. On the Azure shores and tourist trek streets of Lampedusa, about 100 miles from the African shore, far closer to Tunisia than to the Italian mainland, migrants for years mingled with locals, using a don't ask, don't tell pole and fence at the holding center to come and go. That changed during the 2020 pandemic, residents say. Migrants now arrive at a militarized Fravaloro pier, rechristened Saturday by Leo as the Pope Francis pier, and are taken to a camp for fingerprinting and processing. Most are transported off the island within 48 hours. Holding the hands of a migrant child, Leo on Saturday approached the door to Europe, a ceramic monument to the perseverance of migrants that faces Africa. On a nearby rocky outcrop on a windy day, the Pope's white skull cap blew off his head as he meditated on the waters. During an outdoor mass, Leo drew attention to policies separating tourists, locals, and migrants. It then seems as though an invisible wall has to be erected between the sea of shipwrecked migrants and the vacationers, Leo said Saturday. Have the courage to think differently. The Pope also said, we must choose whether to fuel the mentality of force, even if only through indifference, cynicism, lies, or hatred, or to preserve using the mindset of peace with truth, moderation, focus, and care. Francesco Saccomandi, Field Corporate Coordinator of the Mediterranean Hope, a migrant charity run by evangelical churches, said the toilets at the pier have not worked for some time and that migrants are essentially being corralled from the dock to closed holding centers. It's not possible for the people to even clean their hands or to flush the toilet when they first arrived, Saccomandi said. She added, what I really hope is that the visit of the Pope can shed a light on this situation because what we are doing is not welcoming people. We are controlling them, and we are funding the people who push them back, who torture them in Tunisia and Libya. And we are putting in place strict procedures for them in order to make it difficult for them to come. Giuseppe Mussolini, Lampedusa's mayor from 2012 to 2017, who became a face of migrant solidarity here and was greeted by President Barack Obama at the White House, lamented that she called a shift away from welcoming attitudes that went to there. It pains me, the woman said. But it is not just Lampedusa. The winds have changed. The Lampedusans now were welcome to Pope. but they are also convinced that they've done their duty and that perhaps it would also be fair if this race no longer fell on their shoulders, she added. The new deterrents seem to be working. Through late June, irregular arrivals in Italy have fallen 53% compared to last year, to 13,511, although reported deaths rose by 59% to 852 from 544, largely due to bad weather and fewer but more overcrowded boats. The new fast-track system is meant to weed out economic immigrants from countries like Bangladesh and North African nations who have very low chances of earning asylum. The day before the Pope arrived, the migrant hotspot or holding center on the north of Egypt contained roughly 120 migrants, far fewer than the average in Egypt, and almost all from countries with relatively high rates of asylum approval, including Sudan and Eritrea. On Montevideo, a measure of fatigue triggered for years. The deputy mayor described migrant arrivals during a short-lived surge in 2023 as an invasion. In 2017, previous mayor Salvatore Martello penned an open letter claiming migrants were breaking laws, harassing women, and getting drunk. Philip Bernino, the current center-right mayor, defended the new rules and tougher national policies. The point, Bernino said, is to encourage legal pathways, an approach Rio has also endorsed. Don't call it an invasion, because an invasion is like saying the barbarians want to conquer a territory, he said. But it is logical that this island could not manage all of this alone. It is logical that strong help was needed, first and foremost from the national government. Inspired by Francis, Italy's then center-left government in 2013 undertook a massive government effort, Mare Nostrum, our sea, that saw military vessels actively search out migrant boats and safely bring ashore some 150,000 people, mostly from Africa and the Middle East. Locals opened their homes to the families of dead migrants coming to collect remains and aided in relief and rescue efforts. Italians remain more tolerant of migrants than some European countries, particularly in Scandinavia, where souring public opinion has been accompanied by increasingly harsh measures. Maloney has also sought to balance efforts to limit irregular migration by charging hundreds of thousands of legal work visas for industries such as elderly care and agriculture that rely on overseas workers. But some on the island, including Salvatore Capella, age 64, a restaurant and bar owner, have found a new political home in a rising movement in Italy led by an ultra-conservative former army general, Roberto Renacci, who insists that Meloni and her allies are not helping out. A member of the European Parliament who broke with Italy's ultra-conservative League Party in February, Renacci has built a political brand by opposing support for Ukraine and LGBTQ+ rights. He has also adopted an overtly anti-migrant tone, calling for re-migration, a concept popularized by the Austrian far right and repeated by Trump, that envisions mass expulsions of migrants as well as naturalized citizens being resistant to assimilation. People have got sick of it, Capella said of the migrant wave. We are a place of deception, but we also suffer. They are giving too much attention to migrants when they should be dealing with the lack of proper health care and high prices for the residents of Lampedusa. In just 4 months, the Nazi's new party has climbed to nearly 6% in opinion polls, potentially making him a kingmaker in the next year's national election, when Meloni may be forced to reach a deal with him to win a second term. It is the right of each population to defend its own culture and civilization, the Nazi said in an interview with the Washington Post. You cannot accept that different foreign groups are growing more than a certain percentage, especially if they are coming from a non-compatible country culture in your country. Leo on Saturday echoed the calls by Francis for migrant dignity and deception, but also stressed that they should integrate and rethink irregular trips to traffickers. Francis often voiced similar reasonings, but Leo's words have been interpreted as more nuanced. Europe is capable of addressing the crisis in a comprehensive manner, integrating immediate relief efforts into a long-term strategic plan capable of receiving, protecting, supporting, and integrating migrants, Leo said, while at the same time assisting developing countries so that no one is forced to emigrate. Chronicles. Virginia just legalized the sale of recreational cannabis. Here's what's to know. At the year's fall show, licensed businesses in the state can start selling marijuana in 2027. 5 years after the possession of marijuana became legal in Virginia, state lawmakers have finalized a plan to allow it to be sold for recreational use. An amendment in the recently passed state budget will permit up to 350 licensed cannabis sellers to open starting next year. The legislation includes provisions to, among other things, ensure market competition and create strict penalties for selling to minors. It also raises the possession limit to 2 ounces. Governor Abigail Spanberger, Democrat, vetoed an earlier version of the retail cannabis proposal, but ultimately reached a compromise with lawmakers during budget negotiations. The law is a win for Democrats in the General Assembly after repeated attempts to set up a legal framework stalled and were blocked by then-Governor Glenn Youngkin, Republican. The choice was never really between cannabis and no cannabis. The choice was between an unregulated marketplace and a regulated system of rules, accountability, consumer protections, and public revenue, said Delegate Paul E. Kuzak, Democrat from Fairfax, one of the bill's sponsors. We needed to do this to protect Virginians and to promote legitimate businesses. Here's what you need to know about Virginia's new recreational cannabis market. Marijuana will become legal to sell to people 21 and older in Virginia on July 1st, 2027. The law will raise the possession limit from 1 ounce to 2 ounces and will continue to permit people to grow a small number of plants. Applications for the 350 available licenses will open in February. State regulators will use a set of criteria, including geographical location, to award licenses in order to preserve market competition and avoid oversaturation, officials said. Individual sellers will be prevented from holding more than 5 licenses at once. Increasing the number of licensed sellers would require new legislation. The law establishes a 6% tax rate on cannabis products, which will increase to 8% over 2 years. The lower initial tax was part of standard with compromise with lawmakers and was intended to smooth the transition to a legal market. A well-regulated, legal recreational market will take market share away from the gray market and other illicit sellers, and also from people going over to Maryland and D.C., Kuzak said. The tax is expected to generate more than $50 million in revenue the first year, according to budget documents. That money will go towards schools, public health programs, and substance abuse treatment and prevention programs, officials said. Localities also will have the option to tack on an additional tax of 1 to 3.5% on sales. Under the agreement, cannabis stores cannot be located within 1,000 feet of schools, hospitals, or drug treatment centers, and local governments will have zoning authority over where retailers can set up shops. Starting July 1, 2027, the penalty for consuming marijuana in public will increase from $25 to $250. Lawmakers rejected a proposal from Spanberger for harsher penalties for people who grow or ship large amounts of marijuana outside the legal market. State Senator Lachise Beard, Democrat from Henrico, another bill sponsor who participated in negotiations with the governor, said she agreed to the increased penalty to get the resolution approved, but expressed concerns that it would disproportionately affect people of color and low-income users. There's a possibility that the increase could fall between racial and economic disparity lines, Aird said. She said lawmakers delayed the effective date of the provision to give ourselves some additional time to take another look at that fine and that civil penalty. Virginia lawmakers gradually broadened access to medical marijuana throughout the 2010s and in 2021 became the first southern state to legalize possession of marijuana. But Democrats lost control of the General Assembly and the governor's office later that year before they could pass a framework for selling cannabis legally. The issue stalled for years. In 2024, Youngkin vetoed a proposal that would have allowed recreational sales. Spanberger promised during her campaign last year that she would back the creation of a legal cannabis market. She initially vetoed the legislation proposed by Kuzak and Aird, saying she wants stronger enforcement authority and fewer retail licenses offered, but the two sides ultimately reached the deal. The legislation creates a safe, legal, and well-regulated cannabis marketplace here in Virginia, Spanberger said in a June 16 statement announcing the compromise. We will do it in a way that protects consumers, targets the illicit market with co-enforcement and regulatory authority and creates a more competitive market for small businesses and farmers. The Virginia Cannabis Control Authority will be charged with implementing the new retail cannabis regulations. The agency will have to hire and train a new cohort of personnel to deal with its expanded remit, a spokesperson for the agency said in a statement. Employees hired for enforcement roles will receive the training necessary to carry out their responsibilities under Virginia law. As a backup measure, lawmakers included a provision allowing for the temporary reassignment of agents from the Virginia Alcoholic Beverage Control Authority to assist with enforcement until the Cannabis Authority is fully operational. The provision drew backlash from the state's alcohol industry, which wrote in a joint letter to Standover that removal of alcohol agents from ABC puts the safety of all alcohol-consuming Virginians at risk. Aired to the letter was an overblown response by the industry. She emphasized the provision merely calls for reassignment on an as-needed basis while the cannabis regulator prepares for its increased role. We wanted to give ourselves the flexibility, Eric said, but by no means can I consider that with absolute certainty is there a desire to transition ABC agents to CCA. Under the new law, Virginia will close a loophole that allows businesses to sell hemp products if they contain under 2 milligrams of THC, the intoxicating part of cannabis, or at least 25 times the amount of non-intoxicating CBD or THC. That provision is set to take effect in August. Although the measure has been criticized by some hemp producers, Baird said any small business presently selling hemp products under the loophole will be able to apply for a retail cannabis license. Closing the loophole is to ensure that products that are being sold by those entities that have to adhere to the same safety standards, same testing standards, same accountability standards, especially those that are basically being sold as some form of THC, Baird said. It's basically bringing everybody under one umbrella of operation. Next article, from Health. 6 ways to shift your stress mindset to dial down daily anxiety. Stress, and how we think about it, may actually help us thrive. To deal with a stressful world, many of us try to avoid and reduce the stress. But what we believe about stress may have just as important a role in helping us deal with it. Psychologists call this our stress mindset, our belief that stress can debilitate us or enhance us and have positive consequences. Research from the past decade shows that these beliefs can affect our psychology and physiology. People who are more inclined to see the positive of stress are more likely to experience improved performance, boosted mood, and in fact, reduced stress. Importantly, you can change your stress mindset, experts say. If somebody perceives that stress has benefits for them, they're likely to engage in a stressful situation much more adaptively, said Sarah Williams, a sports and performance psychologist and associate professor at the University of Birmingham in England. Having a stress-is-enhancing mindset is less about Pollyanna-ish positive thinking or toxic positivity, and more about acknowledging that a stressful experience can lend itself to growth, to opportunities, said Elia Plum, an associate professor of psychology at Stanford University, who first developed a psychological measure for stress mindsets in 2013. So rather than trying to remove stressors and calm everybody down, it's about trying to help people understand the benefits of when they feel stressed, what those responses can do for them, and how they can fuel them to perform better when they're stressed. In other words, stress, and how we think about it, may actually help us thrive. The negative effects of stress are still real. Stress, especially if it is chronic, can cause physical and mental illnesses or premature aging. But the true nature of stress is more complex. The body's stress response is not designed to kill its chromosomes. It was designed evolutionarily to help our bodies, brains, and minds rise to the occasion and meet the challenges and threats that we are faced with. When most people say stress, they are usually referring to distress, the negative side of stress. Eustress, by contrast, is what researchers consider motivating and energizing stress. There are 4 ways that our mindsets change how stress affects us, that comes from. First, what we believe changes what we pay attention to. Believing that stress is inherently harmful can cause people to overly fixate on the bad and freak out or check out as a result, Tony said. Second, our stress mindset changes what we are motivated to do. When people believe stress can be enhancing, they are more likely to engage with it in appropriate ways. Third, what we believe changes our emotions. Something I always tell people is often the detrimental thing is not the stress. It's distressing about the stress. Conversely, believing that stress is enhancing can boost positive emotions, research shows. And fourth, there is evidence that mindset can change our body's physiological response to stress, including by decreasing levels of salivary cortisol, our body's principal stress hormone. Research shows that having a more stress-enhancing mindset is linked to better mental health outcomes in the long run, including higher resilience, more optimism, and lower anxiety and depressive symptoms, Hillary said. Kern said she has tested stress mindset in different groups of people, students, athletes, workers, across different cultures, and on average, all groups fell more on the stress and debilitating side of the scale. The one exception she has found? Candidates working to become Navy SEALs. These are people who are literally choosing to go into one of the most stressful experiences, professions that exist on the planet, Kern said. So they must have a belief that stress can serve them. Nevertheless, Navy SEAL candidates who have greater stress-enhancing mindsets were more likely to persist through training, have faster obstacle course times, and have fewer negative evaluations from their peers and instructors. This is not to say that the stressor, whether it's a good job interview, getting an F on an exam, or a tough relationship conversation is necessarily a good thing or something we enjoy. But the stressor is distinct from our stress, our experience of the stress. You're only stressed about things that matter to you, Tom said. We should welcome stress because stress is a sign that there's something that you care about. Shifting stress mindsets and reaping the benefits is possible for anybody, even for those who continue to struggle, researchers say. Early research found that presenting people with evidence of the benefits of stress could shift their mindset and confer psychological and physiological benefits. In a 2017 study published in the journal Anxiety, Stress, and Coping, prominent

0: had worse cognitive and emotional outcomes. But more recently, Crum and colleagues found that giving a more holistic perspective of stress and emphasizing the power of mindset may be even more effective, according to a 2023 study in Journal of Experimental Psychology, JEMEL. This metacognitive approach improves self-reported physical health symptoms and work performance compared to people who were waitlisted for the training. And compared to participants who learned only about the positive benefits of stress, those who received the metacognitive approach were more able to maintain the stress's enhancing mindset even when presented with evidence of negative effects of stress a week or two later. People who can imagine themselves succeeding in a stressful situation may further shift their belief that stress can be enhanced, according to a 2023 study conducted by Williams and colleagues. We're almost training the brain to connect the responses to stress with that positive outcome, Williams said. Researchers are careful to note that just because our stress mindset matters, it doesn't mean that that's all that matters, Crum said. It's just one piece of the puzzle to help us live happier, healthier, and more productive lives. Here are steps experts say you can take to shift your stress mindset. Acknowledge the stress. Instead of denying it or trying to suppress it, say what is stressing you out loud. Notice your physiological responses, elevated heart rate, sweaty palms, and remind yourself that this is my body preparing for me to perform, Williams said. Welcome yourself. It is a sign that there's something you care about which can be focusing and energizing if you allow it to be. Use the stress response. Instead of expanding effort and resources trying to avoid the stress, utilize the narrowed focus, the increased arousal and energy that happens in the body in order to meet the goals that you have, Crum said. Fuel your stress mindset. Think about a time in your life when you've excelled or grown the most. Any time you want to, you know, level up, there's usually some stress involved, Crum said. So we just need to remember that this is evidence to fuel and sustain the belief. Try stress mindset micro-practices. Take moments to reflect on what stresses you have and what you care about most. This is something Crum says she does when she makes the transition going up the stairs into her workplace and again when returning home. Complement with other stress management strategies. More research needs to be done about what context and scenarios call for different approaches to stress, experts say. But strategies such as reframing negative experiences and slowing our breath also can help alleviate stress and improve mood. Unfortunately, that's all the time that we have for today. I hope that you have enjoyed listening to the Washington Post on the Takumi Information Center.
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2: 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Obituaries. 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Edward Eddie McHugh, 94. Passed away June 22, 2026. Survived by wife Deborah Watson, children Linda Gallen, Patricia Orlando, Kathy Ertley, and Edward McHugh, siblings Adelaide Quillen and Jerry McHugh. Predeceased by son Charles and brothers Robert and James McHugh. Posted online on June 25, 2026. 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

0: Coast Grace Evangeline Vange Smith Cesarotti 93, passed away June 7, 2026. 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Published in Treasure Coast. James Shalakes, James Ronald Shalakes, 84, of Port St. Lucie, Florida and Edgartown, Massachusetts, passed away peacefully on Friday, June 26, 2026, on Martha S. Vineyard. He is survived by his loving wife of 60 years, Carol H. Shalakes, of Port St. Lucie, Florida and Edgartown, Massachusetts, his brother, David Shalakes, his son, Christopher Shalakes, and wife Kirsten, his daughter, Jessica Riley, and husband Raymond, and his cherished grandchildren, Christian, Jocelyn, Keegan, Isabel, and Hayden, who knew him as their beloved papa. Born July 17, 1941, in Detroit, Michigan, Ron enjoyed a long and successful career with Warner Lambert/Pfizer, retiring as vice president in 2000. He played a key role in bringing numerous life-saving drugs to market, a source of great pride throughout his life. All who knew Ron will remember his sharp wit and humor, his passion for all sports, especially the Detroit Lions and Michigan Wolverines, and his love of golf, which he enjoyed playing with family and friends. An accomplished artist, his paintings adorn the walls of their home and grace the covers of the family's annual Christmas cards. The family would like to thank Hospice and Palliative Care of Martha's Vineyard for their care and support, and in lieu of flowers, please send donations to 455 State Road PMB 244, Vineyard Haven MA 02568. Posted online on June 29, 2026. Published in Treasure Coast. John Darlson, John Andreas Darlson, 84, primarily of Stuart, Florida, passed away peacefully on June 19, 2026. Born on March 14, 1942, in Newark, New Jersey, John was the only son of Andreas and Florence Darlson, Bauman. He spent his childhood mostly in Tewksbury Township, New Jersey. After moving to Florida in 1958, John graduated in 1960 from H.B. Plant High School in Tampa. He graduated from the University of Florida in 1964, where he was the student body treasurer, president of Phi Delta Theta Fraternity, a member of Florida Blue Key, and selected as a member of the school's Hall of Fame. John then graduated from UF's Levin College of Law in 1967 and moved to Washington, D.C., where he was a staff member to Congressman Paul Rogers for several years. After moving to Stuart in 1972, John ran a successful law practice and was very active in the local community for nearly three decades. He served as president of the Martin County Bar Association, president of the Stuart Chamber of Commerce, chairman of the I-95 Missing Link Task Force, and as the director of two different banks. Outside of his professional life, John coached his son's Little League baseball teams for several years, was an active member of St. Luke's and All Saints Episcopal Churches, an avid Florida Gator fan, and enjoyed golf, cars, and yard work. John is survived by his three adult children and five grandchildren. Posted online on June 27, 2026. Published in Treasure Coast. Joseph Alexander McChristian Jr., 84, passed away June 22, 2026. Arrangements provided by All County Funeral Home and Amp, Crematory, Stuart. Posted online on June 29, 2026. Published in Treasure Coast. Keith R. Campbell, 69, passed away June 27, 2026. Arrangements provided by All County Funeral Home and Amp, Crematory, Stuart. Posted online on June 30, 2026. Published in Treasure Coast. Kevin O'Malley, Kevin O'Malley, 50, the eldest son of Annette and Peter O'Malley, passed away from complications of sepsis on June 30, 2026 at Serenity House in Santa Barbara, CA. As a third generation of the O'Malley family involved in Major League Baseball, Kevin spent 1997 working for the Los Angeles Dodgers during spring training at world-famous Dodger Town, Vero Beach, Florida. He also was in charge of sales and marketing that summer for the Florida State League Single-A Vero Beach Dodgers season. In 1996, he was a coach for the Dodgers' Great Falls, Montana Single-A farm team. His grandfather Walter, the Baseball Hall of Fame member, and his father Peter, president of the Dodgers, 1970-1998, owned the Dodgers for 50 years. In 1953, Walter built Holman Stadium working with Bud Holman and local contractors. When Holman Stadium opened, Walter named it for board of director and longtime friend Holman, inscribing on its dedication bronze plaque to honor Bud L. Holman of the friendly city of Vero Beach. In 1964, Walter purchased from the city of Vero Beach the Dodgertown land, which was the site of the U.S. Naval Air Station in World War II. He and his son Peter then were responsible for modernizing the training site. The Dodgertown property is currently the centerpiece of the Jackie Robinson Training Complex, owned and operated by Major League Baseball. Kevin said of his time in Vero Beach, "I'm having a great time, just working at Dodgertown. I've come down here almost every year for spring training. Before I was just a fan, now I'm on the other side and I get a chance to see how everything is put together. I'm here because I love baseball." In 1998, O'Malley and Tom Seidler, his cousin and business partner, were co-founders and owners of Top of the Third Incorporated, which owned and operated minor league baseball's Stockton Mudville 9 and the Visalia Rawhide. In 2012, Kevin became part owner of the San Diego Padres for more than a decade along with the Seidler and O'Malley families. For Thanksgiving 2015, the Seidlers and O'Malleys enjoyed a large family reunion at historic Dodgertown, Vero Beach, and dinner at McKee Botanical Garden around the iconic 35-foot, one-piece mahogany table. In 2004, Kevin married Allison Gelb and the couple has four children, Grace, Brendan, Brooke, and Margaret. Kevin was predeceased by his mother Annette on July 19, 2023 and his aunt Terry O'Malley Seidler on December 18, 2025. He is survived by his father Peter, sister Catherine, and brother Brian, as well as many cousins, nephews, and nieces. Funeral services are pending. Posted online on July 6, 2026, published in Treasure Coast, Christine Johnson. Christine Jane Johnson passed away peacefully in the comfort of her home on June 27, 2026, surrounded by the love of her children. She was 83 years old. Born on September 21, 1943, in Michigan, Christine spent most of her childhood in Vero Beach, Florida, where she became an accomplished synchronized swimmer with the renowned Vero Beach Dolphinettes, a celebrated amateur water ballet and synchronized swimming group. In 1958, she was honored as Miss Sports Fiesta, a title recognizing her beauty, grace, and involvement in the local community. Christine's life changed forever following a tragic automobile accident in 1978 that left her with lifelong disabilities. Yet those who knew her understood that her strength far exceeded any obstacle she faced. With unwavering determination and an unbreakable love for her family, she devoted herself to raising her three children. Never allowing adversity to define her, she later returned to school, earning her associate's degree in accounting. She went on to build a rewarding career, spending many years with the Charlotte Hornets in Charlotte, North Carolina. Those who knew Chris will remember her quick wit, wonderful sense of humor, and ability to find joy even through life's greatest challenges. She was an avid sports fan who rarely missed cheering on her beloved Charlotte Hornets and thoroughly enjoyed watching professional tennis. Whether sharing a laugh with family or settling in to watch a game or match, Chris embraced the simple moments that brought happiness. Above all else, Christine's greatest joy was her family. She is survived by her brothers, Malcolm Johnson of Augusta, Georgia, and Joseph Johnson of Vero Beach, Florida, her daughters, Carol Varnell and Gail Hummel, her son, Michael Hummel, her grandchildren, Lauren Zagurski, Kyle Varnell, Luke Hummel, and Lillian Hummel, and her great-grandchildren, Clyde Zagurski and Reese Zagurski. Christine treasured every moment spent with her grandchildren and great-grandchildren, who brought immeasurable happiness to her life. Christine will be remembered for her resilience, quiet strength, determination, infectious sense of humor, and unwavering devotion to her family. Her courage in the face of life's challenges inspired all who knew her, and her legacy of perseverance, love, and laughter will continue through those she loved most. The family will hold a private celebration of life in Vero Beach in the coming months. In lieu of flowers, memorial donations in honor of Christine Johnson may be made to Visiting Nurse Private Home Care P.O. Box 888151, Dunwoody, Georgia, 30356 SylviaSadik.org Nonprofit for the Caregivers posted online on June 30, 2026 Published in Treasure Coast Linda Anastasia Burns 82, passed away June 29, 2026 Arrangements provided by All County Funeral Home and Amp, Crematory, Stewart Posted online on July 1, 2026 Published in Treasure Coast Lauren Griffith Lauren C. Griffith, age 96, of Hope South, FL, and West Bend, Wisconsin, beloved husband, father, grandfather, great-grandfather, brother, friend, tennis player and businessman passed away on June 13, 2026. Lauren's journey was one of remarkable achievements, enduring love, and a legacy of kindness and dedication to family and community. Full obituary, https://www.dignitymemorial.com/obituary/Stewart-FL/Lauren-Griffith-1292610 Posted online on July 2, 2026 Published in Treasure Coast Mary L. Hirschberger 85 Passed away June 21, 2026. Arrangements provided by All County Funeral Home and Amp, Crematory, Stewart. Posted online on June 22, 2026 Published in Treasure Coast Norval Belmont Williams 91. Passed away June 25, 2026. Arrangements provided by All County Funeral Home and Amp, Crematory, Stewart. Posted online on June 25, 2026 Published in Treasure Coast Patricia Principe Patricia A. Principe, 91, passed away peacefully on May 17, 2026. She was born in Manhattan, New York to William and Dorothea Duffy, and grew up in Sea Cliff, Long Island with her brother Bill and sister Mickey. She married the late Louis Principe in 1957 and later retired to Vero Beach and Palm City, Florida. Pat and Lou, as they were known, were married for almost 60 years and were a model of love, commitment, and the importance of family. Pat graduated with a teaching degree from Hunter College in New York City, taught first grade for 36 years and was passionate about making a difference in the lives of her students. She was the heart of our family. Intuitive and empathetic, she always seemed to know what people needed and would quietly provide her time, compassion, and wisdom. Pat is survived by her children Chris, Evelyn, Principe, of Stewart, Susan, Alan, Torres of Palm City, and Jeffrey, Stephanie, Principe of New York and her beloved grandchildren Ryan Torres, Rose Torres, and Christina Principe. She was blessed to have an amazing extended family of aunts, uncles, in-laws, a treasured cousin, nieces, and nephews all of whom she adored. A mass will be held at 10 a.m. on Friday, July 10, 2026 at Holy Redeemer Catholic Church Sacred Heart Chapel with a reception immediately following in the pavilion at Sand Hill Cove Retirement Community in Palm City. All are welcome. In lieu of flowers, the family requests that donations be made in her name to the Martin Reads Initiative, led by the Children's Services Council of Martin County or Literacy Volunteers of America. Posted online on June 30, 2026 Published in Treasure Coast Thomas Miller Ferguson 86, passed away July 4, 2026. Arrangements provided by All County Funeral Home and Amp, Crematory, Stewart. Posted online on July 5, 2026 Published in Treasure Coast Vera Davis Vera Lee Davis, a longtime resident of Vero Beach, Florida, passed away on June 26, 2026, at the age of 100. Born on October 25, 1925, in Monroe, Louisiana, to Philip and Eleanor Moore, verily led a life defined by devotion to her family and a vibrant, enduring spirit. In 1954, while working as a PBX operator at Barksdale Air Force Base, she met and married Captain Henry Edgar Davis, Jr., a World War II aviator. As a dedicated military spouse, Vera embraced the camaraderie and excitement of the post-war era, moving frequently with her growing family across the country to various strategic air command bases in Louisiana, Kansas, California, New York, Florida, and Minnesota. Throughout these years, she found her true calling as a homemaker, supporting her family with grace and pride. In 1977, Vera and her family established a permanent home in Vero Beach, a beachside community she cherished for the next 49 years. Known affectionately as Miss V by those in her circle, she was a woman of remarkable poise, maintaining her model good looks and elegance throughout her life. She was a fixture at her favorite local restaurants, C.J. Cannon's, Bobby's, and the Ocean Grill, where her presence will be fondly remembered. Vera was preceded in death by her beloved husband, Major Henry Edgar Davis, Jr., in 2001. She is survived by her three children, Richard, Lori, Davis, Scott Davis, and Patricia, Lee, Brown. Her legacy continues through her two grandchildren, Patrick and Philip, and her two great-grandchildren, Leon and Isla. Vera was reunited with her husband, Major Davis, on June 26, 2026. She leaves behind a family who will miss her dearly and remember her with love. In lieu of flowers, please send donations in Vera's name to the Indian River Healthy Start Coalition, https://indian-river-healthy-start-coalition.network for good.com. Funeral services for Vera will be held on Thursday, July 2, 2026 at Our Savior Lutheran Church, 1850, 6th Avenue, Vero Beach, Florida. Committal will follow in Crest Lawn Cemetery, Vero Beach. Posted online on June 30, 2026, published in Treasure Coast. William B. Boulos, 3 Bill Boulos, 77, passed away on June 10, 2026 at the Halifax Hospital in Daytona Beach, Florida. A celebration of life will be held on July 18, 2026 at 11 a.m. at Hazley Funeral Home, 3015 Okeechobee Road, Fort Pierce, Florida. His ashes will be interred at the White City Cemetery immediately following the service. An online guest book may be signed at www.hazleyfuneralhome.com. Posted online on June 24, 2026. Published in Treasure Coast. St. Lucie Online. Florida drawbridge is becoming a reef. Find out where it will be sunk. Fort Pierce. The old North Causeway Bridge carried cars and trucks over the Indian River Lagoon, back and forth to North Hutchinson Island, for 63 years before being replaced in May. The bridge is being demolished, but it soon will serve a new purpose for decades more to come, an artificial reef. Florida Mexican Mediterranean restaurant uses olive oil, not grease. A new Mediterranean fusion restaurant is soon coming to tradition in Port St. Lucie. Port Tradition Mediterranean Kitchen and M. Bar is expected to open in the shops at the Hart Plaza at the end of July. Indian River Online. 20 Florida Popeyes restaurants closing soon. Treasure Coast store lists the Popeyes Louisiana Kitchen restaurant at 1601 S.U.S. 1 in Fort Pierce is among 12 Popeyes locations that have closed recently in Florida. An additional 22 stores were ordered to be vacated by June 30, 2026, according to a judge's order. The list did not include another Treasure Coast store. Sailorman Incorporated, a Miami-based franchisee that operates 136 locations across Florida and Georgia, failed to find a bidder for dozens of Popeyes restaurants in a June bankruptcy auction, according to court documents. There are 7 Popeyes Louisiana Kitchen restaurants on the Treasure Coast. Here's where they are. Olivia Franklin is TC Palm's trending reporter. You can contact her at olivia.franklin@tcpalm.com. 317-627-8048 or follow her on X @live_5. Florida Growth Kills. Don't take for granted what we lose. Opinion: have you ever taken for granted beauty of the birds, squirrels, rabbits, other critters, and sounds of the outdoors? Nowadays, the reality in this part of Florida is if you snooze, you lose. Florida Train Station Museum will reopen with new history exhibits. An Indian River County Railroad Station Museum with historical exhibits will reopen this month after being closed since the coronavirus pandemic began in March 2020. And move. Martin Online: Florida lawsuit against FTL's land use for data centers gets dismissed. A legal challenge to Florida Power and AMP, LIPCO and the Village of Indiantown was dropped, opening the door to potential data center development. The Greater Indiantown Community Alliance, a group comprising nearby property owners, agreed July 2 to drop its claims challenging development on FTL-owned land. The village is pleased the lawsuit was dropped, as there were no merits to the claims, said village manager Taryn Krista in a statement to TC Pump. The Greater Indiantown Community Alliance sued Indiantown and FTL in response to the village council's unanimous and controversial approval of the Tesoro Groves development. Tesoro Groves is a 5,722-acre planned development owned by FTL that was annexed into the village from unincorporated Martin County. The development was approved April 30 to build data centers and other light industrial projects. The lawsuit made no references to data centers, but the potential for them has made the project controversial. Indiantown residents have expressed concerns about pollution, energy usage, and environmental degradation. Even a small to mid-sized data center, operating at up to 50 MW, would consume electricity equal to 50,000 homes, which is 3,025% greater than the number of homes in Indiantown. The Greater Indiantown Community Alliance alleged the annexation constitutes illegal spot zoning and creates an illegal land enclave. Both the village and FTL, in court filings, claimed the Greater Indiantown Community Alliance filed its lawsuit too late. Also, both the village and FTL claimed 5,722 acres was too large to be considered piecemeal zoning. FTL declined to comment if it was anticipating data center development on its land. FTL has not made public its development plans, but has promised to build no homes there, according to its agreement with the village. There has been no plan submitted to the village for a data center, Krista said. Jack Randall is TC Palm's economy and real estate reporter. You can reach him at jack.randall@tcpalm.com. Florida might give I-95 interchange a $26 million makeover 20 years from now. Or maybe sooner. Traffic might be backing up onto the northbound travel lanes of Interstate 95 as vehicles line up to exit at Tanner Highway. Moreover, drivers might be waiting on the exit ramp for more than 1.5 minutes before they can turn east on Tanner. Sports Online: New York Yankees at Tampa Bay Rays. Odds, picks, and predictions: the New York Yankees, 50-41, and Tampa Bay Rays, 53-36, play Game 3 of their four-game series Wednesday at Tropicana Field in Tampa Bay, Florida. First pitch is at 6:40 p.m. Eastern Time, Prime Video. Let's analyze MLB odds around the Yankees versus Tampa Bay Rays odds and make our expert MLB picks and predictions for the best bets. Season series, Rays lead 5-2 after winning the opener May 1 Monday, the Yankees dropped the second game June 4 Tuesday as +114 underdogs with the over, 7.5, cashing. DH Ben Rice recorded 3 hits, which included a 3-run homer. Ali Sanchez went 2-for-3 with 1 RBI. New York has lost 8 of its last 10 games. The Rays snapped a 3-game losing streak with their win Tuesday. Hunter Fiducia hit a 2-run home run, while DH Yandy Diaz and RF Victor Mesa Jr. each hit solo homers. RHP Jarrett Cole vs. LHP Shane McClanahan. Cole, 3-3, 4.01 ERA, makes his 9th start. He has a 1.19 whip, 2.1 BB/9 and 8.6 K/9 in 42 and two-thirds innings. McClanahan, 7-5, 3.05 ERA, makes his 17th start. He has a 1.16 whip, 3.2 BD/9 and 8.7 K/9 in 79 2/3 innings. 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Sign up today. Rays 4, Yankees 3 bet Rays, -135. The Yankees are running cold, and McClanahan has been particularly good at home this season. McClanahan has allowed more than 2 runs in just one of his 7 home starts. Cole is 0-2 with 11 runs allowed over his last 3 road starts. Skip. The pitching matchup between Cole and McClanahan, as well as each team's offense, is pretty even. This game should be a tight one. Bet under 7.5, -110. These teams have hit the under in 4 of their 7 matchups against each other this season. The Rays are 3-7 in favor of the under during their last 10 games, and New York has hit the under in 2 of its last 3. For more sports betting picks and tips, check out sportsbookwire.com and BetFTW. 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
2: Hi, my name is Billy, and today I'll be reading you the New York Times for the Talking Information Center. This version of the New York Times comes from Monday, July 6, 2025. And over to our first article. At Trump's direction, federal agencies are abandoning discrimination cases. President Trump has tried to scale back anti-discrimination regulations that date back decades. Federal agencies have heeded his call. This was written by Erica L. Green and Nico Galaghi. When Kenny Miller started as a shift manager in his local Sheetz convenience store in Altoona, Pennsylvania, he felt something that he rarely had as a black man in his workplace. He felt trusted. He felt appreciated. When he was fired a few weeks later in the summer of 2020 after a background check, Mr. Miller, then 27, was devastated. A nonviolent felony drug conviction from his teenage years had never caused him to be denied a job before, and he already proved he could do the work. "I was well-spoken," Mr. Miller told the New York Times in an interview. "They had me running the cash register, talking to people, all the customers. I'm doing these things, learning the whole store. I'm so equipped for the job. That's not the issue here, right?" In 2024, Mr. Miller was part of a class action lawsuit against Sheetz filed by the Equal Employment Opportunity Commission, alleging that the company's criminal background checks disproportionately screened out applicants of color. But soon after President Trump took office, the EEOC abruptly dropped the case. The agency cited an executive order by Mr. Trump that directed federal agencies to reprioritize cases like Mr. Miller's, in which companies are scrutinized not for intentional discrimination, but for having policies that have unintentional disparate impact on minority applicants. The result has been an abandonment of civil rights cases across the federal government in departments including education, housing, trade, justice, and the EEOC. There is no public accounting of exactly how many cases have been closed, but legal advocates describe a generational void in civil rights enforcement. It is absolutely widespread, and it is absolutely devastating, said Daryl Rodriguez, chief counsel at the Lawyers Committee for Civil Rights of the Law. We know a lot of time with discrimination, there's rarely a smoking gun. A lot of people don't know that they are being subjected to discrimination. We need our federal agencies to look into that hidden discrimination. For Mr. Trump, the directive against disparate impact litigation is part of a broader push to eradicate diversity, equity, and inclusion, a catch-all term increasingly used to describe policies that benefit anyone who is not white and male from every part of the American life. He and other opponents of the cases argued that employers should not be penalized for the mere implication of discrimination, usually shown through statistics. Instead, they say, the focus should be directed at explicit and intentional discrimination. Nick Ruffner, a spokesman for Sheets, declined to comment on the EEOC's decision to dismiss its lawsuit, but he said in a statement, Sheets does not tolerate discrimination of any kind, and the company wanted to reaffirm our commitment to fairness, inclusivity, and treating every team member and customer with respect. The impact of the decision to abandon discrimination cases has been felt acutely by those who have turned to the EEOC, the nation's top enforcer of workplace discrimination laws. Under its new chair, Andrea Lucas, the agency has aggressively prioritized Mr. Trump's goals, such as pursuing cases of white men who believe they have been discriminated against. The agency declined to comment on specific lawsuits, but in a statement, Ms. Lucas said, rooting out race and sex discrimination has always been central to the EEOC's mission. Civil rights enforcement. The test of disparate impact liability was established in 1971 and has been the legal theory crucial to enforcing the Civil Rights Act of 1964 that banned racial discrimination by employers and other institutions. One widely cited example of disparate impact has been the Jim Crow era literacy test that some states created as a condition to vote. The test did not ask about race and so seemed neutral on their face, but they disproportionately prevented black people from voting because they had long been forced out of schools. Amalia Smirnopoulos, senior policy counsel at the NAACP Legal Defense Fund, which successfully argued the first disparate impact case at the Supreme Court, said the legal theory is a recognition of the remnants of state-sanctioned discrimination. We didn't just want to take down the whites-only signs, Ms. Smirnopoulos said. Fundamentally, the civil rights movement was fighting for the ability for people to actually get living wage jobs and housing, access to mortgages, and all the things that actually make for an equal society. The measures was codified by Congress in 1991 and upheld by the Supreme Court as recently as 2015. Because disparate impact remains codified in law, which the president cannot erase unilaterally, Mr. Trump could only demand that agencies stop making the cases a priority. The agencies have taken heed, The Education Department, which has severely drawn back its civil rights investigation, stopped pursuing disparate impact investigations in areas like school discipline. The Department of Housing withdrew guidance for how the agency would assess disparate impact in enforcing fair housing laws, including redlining, and began dropping housing discrimination cases from its docket. In one instance, a public housing authority found to have favored white applicants withdrew a settlement 2 days after its offer, citing Mr. Trump's order, according to an investigation by ProPublica. The Federal Trade Commission dismissed its claims of discrimination it had brought against the three Texas car dealerships for discriminating against black and Latino consumers in charging more for add-ons. The Department of Justice also drops several high-profile cases predicated on disparate impact theory, including several lawsuits against police and fire departments whose hiring policies and exams were found to be discriminatory. It also recently terminated the first ever environmental justice settlement in which Alabama officials were supposed to provide septic tanks to black residents. The Trump administration called the plan illegal DEI and scrapped the deal. The agency also issued a rule that eliminated disparate impact from its enforcement of Title VI. And the Office of Management and Budget, which sets policy for the entire federal government, proposed a sweeping new regulation that prohibits the use of federal funds to promote or support theories of disparate impact liability for all agencies. The rule could ban federal funding for students, litigation, or other activities predicated on the idea that certain policies and practices could disproportionately harm certain groups, which could affect everything from the study of maternal mortality, disparities at the Department of Health and Human Services, to grant-funded organizations that tackle issues like housing. Filling in the gaps are legal advocacy groups that are trying to keep cases going. Mr. Miller, with the help of 18 private attorneys, decided to become a named plaintiff in the Sheets case to take the place of the EEOC in the lawsuit. What the administration or folks who support dropping disparate impact say is that they want people to be judged by their merit, said Pooja Shiji, a lawyer at Alton and Golden LLP, one of the lawyers representing Mr. Miller, and that's exactly what Mr. Miller wants, to judge by the work and his qualifications. The request is still pending before a judge, and a ruling could come down any day. Mr. Miller said he has found a new job, but the shame he felt walking down the road with his name tag after he'd been abruptly let go still weighs on him. He said he felt compelled to stand up for black men in America, who are often overlooked and over-incarcerated. The EEOC found that Sheep background check resulted in 14.5% of black job applicants being denied employment, while 13% of Native American applicants and 13.5% of multiracial candidates were screened out. The denial rate for white applicants was less than 8%. The average me doesn't come back from a situation like that, Mr. Miller said. I want to be the one who speaks for the situation, which is life after having a job, and make sure jobs are held accountable. Keep up with the boys. While Mr. Trump's order specifically took aim at race-based cases, it has broad consequences for other groups, including women, LGBTQ people, and people with disabilities. While Leah Cross started training for a new job as an Amazon delivery driver, her female colleagues gave her a piece of advice that they said would help her keep up with the boys. "You should purchase a fuse," they told her, meaning the camping device used by women to urinate in the woods, or, in other words, remote areas. It would help her meet her delivery quotas and avoid being punished for straying from her route for a bathroom break, a predicament her male colleagues rarely found themselves in because they could easily urinate in bottles. Mrs. Cross felt up to the challenge when she landed a job at the world's biggest online retail giant in August 2022. She felt she, like, had made it. "Getting a leg into the industry, I saw it as, like, working for Google," Ms. Cross recalled in an interview. "I know it's not amazing, but I was just kind of like, hey, I'm part of something." But by the end of her four-month stint, she felt like she was part of a humiliating trend. Like her female colleagues, she was relieving herself in her delivery van several times a day. She had received phone calls from her manager when she was notified that she deviated from her route, often to find a bathroom to use sanitary products. In November 2022, she was fired for failure to perform. Ms. Cross was among three former Amazon workers who filed a grievance against Amazon in 2023, alleging the company violated wage laws by introducing strict delivery quotas and monitoring drivers with GPS tracking and surveillance cameras that alerted supervisors if a driver went off route for a bathroom break. Ms. Cross went further, also filing a discrimination charge with the EEOC that year, alleging that women suffered disproportionately from Amazon's strict policies because women could not urinate in bottles as easily as men and are more likely to need access to bathrooms to take care of menstruation needs. A spokeswoman for Amazon declined to comment on Ms. Cross's complaint. The company has maintained that workers are allowed to take bathroom breaks and that its delivery app shows where public bathrooms are. "You don't see a lot of females to look up to when you are starting this position because it takes a lot for females to meet these working conditions," Ms. Cross said. In December 2024, the EEOC contacted Ms. Cross, stating that it was very interested in moving forward with Ms. Cross's case. "I kind of accepted at that time that there wasn't a whole lot that I could do based on my standing and financial background," Ms. Cross said, "but I saw hope." But last fall, the agency notified Ms. Cross that it would no longer be investigating her case, citing Mr. Trump's directive. Ms. Cross was, with the backing of three legal advocacy groups, unsuccessfully sued the EEOC last year over its withdrawals from disparate impact cases. The judge dismissed her case. The case illuminated the difficult path ahead for many Americans, particularly for those who don't have the resources to take on big companies and for whom the federal government has been their only recourse. And civil rights attorneys say that because of the administration's attacks on DEI, it is getting harder to find people willing to be the face and name of private lawsuits. "It takes a lot of bravery in this moment," Ms. Smirnopoulos said, considering what it means to have the president and the federal government saying that discrimination doesn't exist. Erica L. Green is a White House correspondent for The Times covering President Trump and his administration, and Nico Gallagher is a Times reporter covering business for the Deal Book newsletter. And over to our next article. The prom went on in Kyiv, but Masha State danced alone. Masha Polska, age 15, was an avid dancer who had been dreaming of a star turned into the group waltz. That was not to be. This was written by Siobhan O'Grady and Lubov Shloluko. The ninth graders had practiced their waltz hundreds of times. Each step, dip, Lift, and Twirl was drilled into their minds. The song they chose? Love Story by the French artist Embilion had been the soundtrack to their winter and spring. Now it was prom day. It was finally time to perform. The boys wore black pants and white shirts. The girls wore fancy dresses in an array of colors. The room, sticky in the June heat, was filled with parents, teachers, and friends. The kids shook off their nerves and stepped out in pairs. Arthur and Christina, Roman and Alexandra, Stanislav and Laura, Dennis and Maria. Yuro walked out alone. The music started. Yuro stays still. Then he lifts his right palm into the empty space before him. For the next 3 minutes, he needed to pretend that his date, Masha, was still there. Goodbye to old friends. Prom meant everything to 15-year-old Masha Holstein. The war had already taken so much from her and her classmates. Parents had left for the front lines. Friends had fled abroad. Air raid sirens and attacks kept their hometown Kiev constantly on edge. But there could still be prom, and Masha, who went by this common nickname for Maria, wanted the day to be perfect. She started planning it last year. Masha and her friends would be graduating from the ninth grade at Kiev's Lyceum 237 on the same day as prom. The event marked a goodbye to her friends moving to trade school. Masha planned to stay at the Lyceum through 11th grade, but told her friend she wanted to make the 9th grade prom extra special for those who were leaving soon. This was their last chance to be together, to celebrate their time as students. With her mom, she chose the restaurant where her class would celebrate after the dance and planned the menu. She started to imagine the perfect dress and how she would style her hair. But it was the waltz Masha looked forward to the most. Ukrainian proms almost always include a choreographed group waltz that students painstakingly learn for months. Masha, an avid dancer, hoped to be the star. A starring role. Rehearsals started last December in the second floor gym at school. Masha and 9 other students practiced for around an hour every day. It was cold and dark, and Russia was relentlessly bombing Ukraine's energy grid. Most nights, Russian missiles and drones soared across Ukraine's skies, targeting power plants like the one in Masha's neighborhood. Everything was exhausting. Waltz rehearsals gave the students the rare chance in wartime to look forward to something. Masha had danced since she was 5 years old and was enrolled in classes including jazz at a studio near her home. Although an older student was tasked with teaching the students the waltz, Masha, who dreamed of one day working as a professional choreographer, always offered suggestions. She helped choose the song Love Story because she found it especially tender. As the most experienced dancer and the smallest girl in the group, she was chosen to be lifted and spun the starring role. Masha's old friend, Yor Holovia, asked her to be his dance partner. One of his best friends, Stanislav Magrinikov, asked Masha's best friend, Laura, there was no romance between the pairs, just a shared desire to make their performance the best it could be. Chose Masha because we are very nice dancers and would be the central pair in the group, Yor said. He also knew they would have fun together. He liked to tease her with different nicknames, often calling her Mashulia. For Laura and Masha, the dance rehearsals were a chance to spend even more time together than usual. The girls had been classmates since first grade. They became inseparable best friends only during the war when they were in seventh grade, after Laura had returned home from Olympic State in Poland. The girls walked to school together each day, stopping to buy gummy snacks en route. They designated two playground swings as their special meeting points. They often met there with their friends, Vladdy Karatayu, whom Marcia befriended in fifth grade. The three of them loved to play truth or dare and whisper secrets and play golf. The girls were dreading the next semester when Vlad would leave their school to enroll in a culinary institute. It was in part because of him that Marcia wanted their ninth grade prom to be perfect. When Laura's dad, Ileana Chernovsky, was deployed to the front line, Laura told Masha how scared she really was. When heat and power outages threatened to spiral Laura into depression, Masha made her laugh. She was very fun, Laura recalled. She was always joking, even when it was not the right time. When Masha fell for a boy who lived in Laura's apartment building, Laura encouraged her romance. When Laura started dating a girl from another class at school, Masha cheered her on. Laura's new girlfriend was also named Masha, and in Ukraine, there's a common superstition that a wish will come true if you make it while standing between two people with the same name. Laura often stood between the two Masha. I wish that this war would end, that prom would come faster, and that everyone would be okay, she said. The final preparation. As spring arrived and prom neared, waltz rehearsals intensified. The teenagers would often practice for hours each day. Laura was annoyed that some boys kept messing up their steps, but Nero mastered the climactic moment in which he lifted tiny Masha onto his shoulders and spun her around. Students recorded a video of their rehearsal. They watched it and felt proud of how far they had come. Laura chose a sparkly navy blue gown that sat off her shoulders for the dance. She refused to show Masha's photo. She wanted it to be a surprise. Masha was still searching for a dress. She knew she wanted a corset top and a split skirt. The first waltz rehearsal in the assembly hall was scheduled for May 14th. On May 13th, air raid sirens wailed all day as Russian drones swarmed Ukraine skies. Masha and Vlad texted around 8:30 p.m. to confirm their plan to head to the mall after school the next day and finally buy her dress. "You oversleep, I'll kill you," Vlad recalled Masha joking. He made the same joke back. Within hours, the drone barrage expanded to include missiles. Ukraine shot down 41, but 15 got thrown. One soared directly into Masha's apartment building. Believing in miracles. The explosion sounded especially close, but Laura was used to the sounds of war. Dance rehearsals was starting in a few hours. She went back to sleep. Laura didn't know that Marcia's seventh floor apartment had collapsed into a pile of rubble. She did not know that Masha and her mother, father, and grandmother were trapped underneath. She did not know that a teenage friend of Igor's ran straight into the chaos to help dig out Masha's mother, Natalia, alive. Laura's mother saw the horrifying messages roll in on a parents' group chat. She rushed Laura to the scene. The whole class gathered, waiting for the news. The children took turns wrapping their arms around each other and their head teacher. The kids believed in miracles. They believed Masha to be saved like her mother. She was trying to live faster, to live as much as possible, to learn as much as possible, their teacher, Lumilia Namova, said. This was our Masha. By early evening, Masha's father and grandmother had been found dead. Then the rescue workers pulled the smaller body from the rubble. The crowd understood that it was Masha. The students shocked, stayed together as their parents came.

They held up one another as they tossed dirt on her grave. They watched as Masha's mother, a head wound from the attack, still stapled closed, wept on her remaining relatives as she buried her mother, husband, and daughter. Each child took a turn touching Masha's coffin before it was placed in the ground. At the cemetery, Laura and her friends sat piled in the back of her dad's truck. Mr. Chernovsky, home from the Eastern Front, overheard them discussing how they could not imagine going ahead with spring festivities without Masha. He interrupted and insisted they would find a way. "You must remember," he told them. The girl stared at him blankly. But in the days that followed, the teenagers got to work. They resumed waltz rehearsals. Miro announced that, to honor Masha, he would dance alone. Miss Nomova feared the children's grief would consume them. She urged Yahoo to find a new dance partner. He said he would dance alone or not dance at all. To dance with another person, he said, would be a betrayal. The Big Day. The students also choreographed a new dance in honor of Masha. They performed it in front of their school on the last day of classes. Masha's mother was there to watch them. A dragonfly flew by, and the kids all agreed it was Masha. For the next 2 weeks, they rehearsed the prom waltz again and again. They felt Masha's absence intensely, but grew used to Yehor's mimicking or miming the act of lifting and spinning her as they all danced along. On prom day, Laura woke early and brought her dress, shoes, purse, long black gloves, and makeup to her aunt's apartment. She sat in her bathrobe while her aunt curled and pinned her hair into a perfect updo. She did her makeup herself, debating whether her eyeliner was even on each side. Then she changed into the dress that she had wanted Masha to see and headed to school. Yehor was waiting outside with his friends, chewing sunflower seeds and pacing. Inside, parents took their seats. Masha's mother chose a chair towards the back. She smiled and clapped as Masha's friends received their diplomas. Then the children stood up to perform the waltz. On the screen behind me, an image appeared of an old TV. The TV flickered for a moment and became a black and white video of the children waltzing at rehearsal from before Masha died. On the stage, the student began to move in unison with the dancing on the screen. Yehor stepped and knelt and spun and raised his arms into the emptiness where Masha should have been. In the footage, playing behind him, she was still the star. He glanced into the crowd just once to find Masha's mother. He saw that she was crying and looked away. The song ended. The room burst into applause. More performances followed, but Masha's mother sneaked out without fanfare. The rest of the parents lingered afterwards, hugging their children, wiping their tears, examining the diplomas. Yehor wandered downstairs. "We danced how Masha would have wanted," he said. And then he joined his friends to walk home. They ate the meal that Masha's mother had planned at the Crimean restaurant that Masha herself had chosen. They laughed and danced some more and took photos and reminisced and returned home late at night, exhausted and maybe a little bit tipsy. They had their prom. It was almost just how Masha would have had wanted. Darobahan O'Grady is a Ukraine police.

the time, faith in being. In over to our next article. Long lines for gas shatter the illusion for normalcy in wartime Russia. Are we in the Soviet Union now? Asked one Russian, stunned and frustrated by the weight of the pumps. This was written by Natalia Vasilyeva. Alyanda Sadonikova first experienced gasoline shortages in mid-June, when she pulled into a station and was told it was only serving customers who had ration coupons. I was horrified. Are we in the Soviet Union now, where you had to get coupons to buy sausage? She said in a telephone interview. Just a few days later, Mrs. Sadonikova found herself waiting 18 hours to fill up in the city Irkutsk in eastern Siberia, almost 3,000 miles from the Ukrainian border. As Ukraine escalates its attack on Russian oil infrastructure, including some deep into Russian territory, refineries across the country have been forced to shut down for lengthy repairs. That has caused the kinds of gas shortages that many Russian citizens have not seen in their lifetime. They originally started in Russia-occupied Crimea in May and have since spread to mainland Russia and even Siberia. The situation is so serious that Russian officials said this week that they were in talks to explore importing oil from other countries, a startling admission for the world's third largest oil producer. On Friday, authorities in the Black Sea city of Novorossiysk, home to Russia's largest oil export terminal, said they were suspending gasoline sales to individuals. The long gas lines are one of the most vivid and tangible examples of how the war with Ukraine is affecting daily life in Russia, and a challenge for President Vladimir V. Putin, who has gone to a great length to tamper down any opposition to the war. Frustrations have run so deep that fistfights have broken out amongst exacerbated motorists waiting for hours in line. Gasoline shortages are no longer merely an economic issue. It's a test for the government's ability to manage an acute crisis which strikes at the heart of day-to-day normalcy. Ilya Grashchenkov, a Moscow-based political analyst, said in a research note, only two Russian regions, the sparsely populated Chukotka in the far east and Kalmykia in the south, have not seen fierce shortages or restrictions on sales, according to a tally compiled by several Russian independent media outlets. Long lines at the pumps have become a common sight, and crowdsourced websites have popped up to track supply at individual stations. Up to 20% of the nation's taxi drivers are choosing to stay at home because of the long lines at the pump, the Russian newspaper Kommersant reported. The densely populated regions around the Russian capital appear to be the most vulnerable to shortages. The Moscow oil refinery and a major refinery in Tartarstan, about 600 miles to the east of the capital, which account for 10% of Russia's total gasoline capacity, have both reportedly shut down after Ukrainian attacks. On Wednesday afternoon, dozens of motorists clogged the busy highway from Moscow to St. Petersburg, forming a line to one of the few stations that still had gas. The site is completely unfamiliar to Russians who grew up in a country of booming oil production, an older generation that saw empty shelves at grocery stores during the fall of the Soviet Union is mentally more prepared, said Boris Nadezhnyov,
a 63-year-old opposition politician, but for people in their 20s and 30s, this was a complete shock. Even though the government had subsidized oil companies to keep gas affordable, prices have been rising. The average price per liter in the last week of June was $0.93, up 1.6% compared with the week before, according to Russia's Statistics Agency. At independent gas stations in Czechia capital, Grozny, prices have gone up from about 70 rubles or 90 cents per liter up to 100 rubles or $1.30, said one customer, said Hassan, a 42-year-old man who asked that his last name be withheld for security reasons. Gas stations owned by the state-owned Rosneft have kept the prices low, but they attract long lines. Said Hassan said he took a short drive to the neighboring Ingushetia region earlier this week to get cheaper gas, even though he could not get more than 30 liters because of rationing. Smaller independent gas stations in the south have been standing empty, marked with traffic cones and out of gas signs, according to Alexander, a 33-year-old professional driver who travels extensively around the Krasnodar and Rostov regions. He also requested his last name be withheld. At least one-third of the gas stations in Krasnodar, Russia's third-largest region, have been shut. Evgeny Pergin, the deputy governor there, told the local legislator on Wednesday. Some Russians have resorted to comic relief to cope. In a viral post, a Russian blogger imagined that users of a popular taxi hailing app would soon be able to pick a horse among ride options. Shortages appear to be particularly dire in eastern Siberia and the Far East. Mines in the Irkutsk region have been so long that the authorities promised to install portable toilets along the highways to serve the motorists. Igor Kozdev, the local governor, declared a state of high alert, one notch away from the state of emergency, on Sunday. Together with her husband and their 18-month-old baby, Miss Sadovnikova, the woman from Irkutsk, who works in social media, joined the line at one station at 11 p.m. last Friday. She did not get gas until 5 p.m. The next day, they used the station's lavatories and shops for toilets and snacks. Other people in the line were supportive and shared food and toys with her son, she said. The whole thing was nerve-wracking and exhausting, Ms. Sadikova, 26, said. Added that she had to spend the following day sleeping because of the stress. We are trying to save the gas and hoping there'll be more supplies by the time we run out again. Ms. Sadikova said she found it annoying that officials across the country had been accusing Russians of panic buying while all independent gas stations in her city had shut down. Speaking at a conference on Wednesday, Russia's energy ministry, Alexander Novak, insisted that the country was merely dealing with the shortages at selected gas stations that quickly get fixed. Market data, however, paints a different picture. By mid-June, Ukrainian drone strikes had knocked out about a third of Russia's oil refinery capacity, or some 2.2 million barrels per day. According to Ronald P. Smith, founding partner at the Texas-based Emerging Markets Oil and Gas Consulting Partners, other analysts pointed to a smaller decrease of about 25%. Plugging that hole will likely require several large plants to get their gasoline production back up and running, Mr. Smith said in an email remarks. How long it takes to fix it in reality depends on what was hit to begin with, he said.
In addition to exploring the possibility of importing oil, the Russian government is also considering whether to allow the production and sale of a lower quality gas with a higher sulfur content, which was banned in Russia in 2013. The Kommersant newspaper reported on Monday, citing a government draft. Russian authorities tend not to publicize the extent of the damage or the inconvenience of to the Russian consumers. Mr. Putin, who typically avoids commenting on bad news, broke the silence on Sunday when he admitted in an interview with the state TV that Russia was seeing a certain deficit of fuel, but not a critical one. The Ukrainian attack sought to drive a wedge in the Russian society and forced Russia to halt, even for a brief moment, the advance of our troops on the front line, he said, after calling an ad hoc meeting on the fuel crisis. Many Russians generally blame the government for more broadly for the country's woes, but seem to exempt Mr. Putin himself. Mr. Nadazian, the opposition figure, said he feels that will change. He said he was increasingly seeing Russians waking to the idea that it is exactly Putin who brought us to this with his policies. He said he was increasingly seeing Russians waking to the idea that it is exactly Putin who brought us to this with his policies. Exactly Putin who brought us to this with his policies.

tripped over a toddler who fell and began wailing. There was one spectacle at Yosemite National Park this weekend, not in the glossy brochures, the visitors themselves. The crown jewel of the nation's park system, Yosemite, is even more crowded than usual this year, after the decision by the Trump administration to do away with the summer reservations here and at other popular parks. In the first half of 2026, visitors to and employees of California's Regal Wilderness Park reported hours-long traffic jams, waits at entrance stations, and long lines just to purchase a bite to eat. Employees of Yosemite's and organizations that support it say that the hordes of visitors are demoralizing staff and damaging the park, as well as its reputation. Many visitors are determined to make the most of their visits, even with long waits. But some travelers have abandoned their plans altogether and driven out of the park's gate after being turned away from every at-capacity major attractions. This is a far cry from the awe-inspiring sights Yosemite is known for. The state's two U.S. senators, the Democrats Adam Schiff and Alex Padilla, wrote in a letter last week to the administration criticizing the cancellation of Yosemite's reservation system. July is already the busiest month across the national parks, and at Yosemite, it is shaping up to be chaotic. On Friday morning, so many people had already arrived at Yosemite Valley, known for its sprawling meadows and towering palace of granite rock faces, that by 7 a.m., drivers were circling lots after lots as they tried to find a spot. "The traffic is terrible in the park," said Lakshmi Dukuru, 41, who spent 45 minutes of her first trip to Yosemite searching for a parking space. She spoke as she scaled the steep mist trail, where throngs of hikers were ascending in a slowly snaking line. Yosemite offers free shuttles to transport visitors between popular destinations, but many were too full to pick up any of the dozen of people waiting at the stops. One bus, a frustrated driver trying to squeeze in more sightseers, shouted, "If you're not touching somebody, you're not close enough." Yosemite Valley helped inspire the creation of the national park system, as it was the first federally protected land to be designated for public use, under an act signed in 1864 by President Abraham Lincoln. Its waterfalls and glacier-carved monoliths, such as Half Dome and El Capitan, have made it one of the country's most beloved national parks and most visited. In 2020, Yosemite began experimenting with a summer reservation system to manage its ever-growing summer crowds. But Yosemite, as well as the Arches National Park and Glacier National Park, did away with reservations this year, after President Trump signed an executive order urging parks to rescind restrictions to improve access and help local economies. Ray McPadden, Yosemite's superintendent, said that a reservation system should be a last resort. In the previous years, the park had to turn families away because they hadn't booked a visit in advance, he said, which was unfair to them and meant a loss of fees that could have gone towards fixing up trails, campgrounds, and bathrooms. Mr. McPadden thinks the park is not overly crowded, except on holidays and Saturdays, he said. He expects a 12% increase in visits compared with last year, which would be about 4.7 million visitors and the second busiest year in the park's history. "No secret, Yosemite is really popular," he said. "We are having a great summer." Some park employees disagree. The union local representing Yosemite staff, NFFE Local 465, said in a statement that the decision to end the reservation system

0: had undermined staff and was disheartening and disappointing, particularly when the park was short-staffed after federal cuts. Gridlock traffic inside lengthens staff members' commutes and makes it difficult, if not impossible, for them to perform their duties, the local said. Advocacy organizations point out that Yosemite did not benefit much from fee revenue over the holiday weekend. As part of his overhaul of the National Park Service, President Trump ended free park entry on some days, such as Martin Luther King's birthday, while granting free park admission to U.S. residents on Mr. Trump's birthday, which coincides with Flag Day, as well as July 3rd, July 4th, and July 5th. They worry that overcrowding encourages people to go off trail and that the guests aren't as supervised as they once were. The bumper-to-bumper traffic also means that ambulances and other emergency vehicles can be delayed. The overcrowding is an environmental disaster for the park and its safety issue for visitors, said Mark Rose, the Sierra Nevada program manager for the nonprofit Parks Conservation Association. For the most part, however, visitors seemed unfazed by the crowds. The magnificence of Yosemite's grassy rivers and giant sequoias is difficult to diminish, and tourists said they expected summer crowds when they traveled. Mrs. Dodukuru, who was visiting from Chicago, said that despite the delays, the park was wonderful. She and her family had to wait 45 minutes to board a shuttle, but then spotted a bear, so the delay felt worth it, she said. Sasha Rubez, 23, said one particularly narrow trail felt a little dicey with so many other hikers, but they were mostly not a bother on her first unreal visit here. She tilted her head up towards soaring pine trees and blue skies. I'm looking up more than down, said Mrs. Rubez, who lives in Sacramento. Mr. McPadden said he was working on solutions to some of the crowding issues, including new fencing and boulders to stop people from parking illegally. He said he hoped to install digital signs showing guests which parking lots are already full so they don't waste time circling. He would not say whether a reservation system would return next year. I try to follow the facts, which generally are very, very positive in the park, he said. Brett Birkbeck, a police officer who lives in Huntington Beach, California, ate a hot dog and drank red wine out of a plastic cup as he set up camp at dusk under pine trees. Mr. Birkbeck, 49, said the crowds could not put a damper on his annual summer trip to Yosemite, during which he and his friends hike and grill ribs for the week in one of the most spectacular places on Earth. I call it pressing the reset button on the year, he said. Sumaya Karlamangla is a Times reporter who covers California. She is based in the Bay Area. And over to our next article. In backing President Trump's policies, Justice Alito finds his moment. This term, Justice Alito delivered major wins for conservatives on voting rights, immigration, and guns. He's given no indication that he's ready to step down. This was written by Abby Van Sickle and Anne E. Merrimal. As a boy in suburban New Jersey, Justice Samuel A. Alito Jr. lay awake at night, listening to the click of a calculator as his father wrestled with how to redraw the state's voting maps. The justice's father, who worked for the state legislator, had been tasked with drawing new maps after a series of decisions in the 1960s by the liberal Earl Warren-led Supreme Court established a one-person, one-vote rule that districts should be of equal population. Justice Alito has said that his father's redistricting efforts were an animating force for him, causing him to be skeptical of court oversight of redistricting. Those early experiences came to the surface in the Supreme Court term that ended on Tuesday when he wrote a landmark decision weakening the Voting Rights Act, making it harder to bring race discrimination claims challenging election maps. In his two decades on the court, Justice Alito has emerged as one of the most reliable conservative votes and has also gained the trust of Chief Justice John G. Roberts, Jr., who has assigned him to write opinions in major cases. At 76, Justice Alito is the second oldest justice on the court, and although some justices have served well into their 80s, Justice Alito's age and political alignment with President Trump prompted feverish speculation in recent months that he would retire before the court's next term begins in October. Such a move would allow the president to choose his successor, Mr. Trump's fourth pick for the court, and to do so while Republicans hold the Senate as their political fortunes appear to wane. Justice Alito did not respond to a request for comment, but several people close to him said that he is expected to be on the bench in October. As a senior justice and part of the court's conservative supermajority, they noted that Justice Alito had wielded tremendous influence on long-sought conservative goals. And the article continues on, but that's all the time I have for today. My name is Billy, and I've been reading you the New York Times for the Talking Information Center. Have a wonderful day, and thank you for listening.
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2: Good morning, and thank you for tuning in to the Talking Information Center Network. I'm Laura Kerrigan, your volunteer reader. Today is Monday, July 6, 2026, and here's your news from USA Today. Our lead story, Nation celebrates a supersize fourth. Storms, hot weather, festivities, political divides mark holiday. 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Fireworks burst above marbled monuments honoring America's forefathers for roughly 40 minutes as sun-drenched and rain-soaked Americans watched. The past midnight display sparkled above the National Mall and on screens across the United States, marking the final note of America's 250th birthday celebrations. From New York to California, people poured into city plazas, backyard barbecues, beaches, and local bars on the 4th of July for the supersized anniversary. A heat wave brought stifling triple-digit temperatures and severe weather advisories to much of the country, wreaking havoc on 4th of July festivities. Many Americans didn't let the sweltering heat or stormy skies stop their party. As rain pummeled the lawn in front of the Hat Shell in Boston, thousands crammed underneath a nearby tunnel to stay dry. Huddled together, some began singing God Bless America. Others chanted USA. When the storm let up, police allowed attendees back to their seats, and cheers erupted. The show went on in the nation's capital, too. Nearly all programming for President Donald Trump's five-hour Freedom 250 Salute to America event was scrapped when an approaching storm forced guests inside nearby museums and federal office buildings. After more than an hour sheltering from the rain in the Ronald Reagan building, Nadine Chiswick, age 67, decided to head back to her hotel. Her day had not gone as planned. She had discovered the perfect vantage point to watch the morning's parade when she found out it was canceled due to extreme heat. Then the thunder and lightning started. She weighed whether to go back through security to watch the event once the storm stopped. "I'm exhausted," said Chiswick, who traveled to Washington from Albany, New York. "I'm not standing in line again." Trump took the stage after 11 p.m. Eastern Time to still sizable but slimmed down crowd. He delivered a meandering speech highlighting American history, military veterans, his political ambitions, and policy priorities. "For 2.5 centuries, our American Republic has stood the grounding achievement of human history," said Trump, walking through the country's achievement from the Revolutionary War to his presidency. "You're very special people, and we have a very special country," he added, looking out at the crowd. It's a historic moment. Earlier in the day, crowds decked out in red, white, and blue gathered in grassy parks along the Hudson River in New York City to watch the parade of tall ships. Revolutionary War reenactors flooded the streets of Boston. In Philadelphia, lawmakers lowered into the ground a time capsule, a gift to future Americans. Balancing on a light pole in New York's Battery Park, Elver and Vanessa Radke attempted to glimpse the tall ship's white sails. "We're here to celebrate the 250-year anniversary and everything that comes with it," said Elver Radke. "Freedom and liberty." At the crack of dawn in San Francisco, hundreds of schlepped picnic blankets and lawn chairs to a beach beneath the Golden Gate Bridge, trying to secure a front-row spot for the night's fireworks. "It's a historic moment," said Bill Avera, who left his home in Hollister, California at 6 a.m. with his wife, Julie, and traveled 98 miles for the event. His plans were similar to those of most Americans: barbecue and watch the fireworks. Signs of division show through. Yet for some Americans, the anniversary served only as a reminder of the country's deep political polarization. In Washington, D.C., hundreds of masked members of a white supremacist group known as the Patriot Front marched through the streets the morning of July 4th, chanting "Reclaim America" and carrying Confederate flags. The group, already one of the largest white supremacist organizations in the country, is quickly growing its membership at a time when hate crimes are on the rise. Elsewhere, some Americans said Trump's handling of the country made it difficult to relish the nation's milestone. In Philadelphia, where the Declaration of Independence was signed 2.5 centuries ago, protesters from around the country gathered for a demonstration against Trump and the war in Iran. Lindsey Knapp, who served in the U.S. Army, traveled from South Carolina to show other veterans that their voices matter. "We're trying to mobilize a country of love," said Knapp. As the sun rose in Louisville, some gathered at historic Locust Grove, a green expanse where famous Americans like Meriwether Lewis and William Clark once met to celebrate the United States' diversity. "Some people do not feel real patriotic right now," said Jessica Dawkins, president and CEO of historic Locust Grove. "We wanted to become a place where people could come together in unity and respect and connection with the land that has supported us all these years." Joni Prentice, one of the attendees, said she loved the peacefulness and the simplicity of it. Americans united for a day. As the sun set on the West Coast, people decked out in patriotic garb flowed into the Los Angeles Memorial Coliseum for America's Block Party benefit show. The event was put on by America 250, a bipartisan commission tasked with planning the country's 250th anniversary. As they waited for the concert to kick off, eventgoers participated in two of the nation's favorite pastimes, playing cornhole and drinking beer. Giovanni Agramonte of Lakewood, California, thought of his family in Cuba and his feelings about the United States. "They're suffering right now," he said. "So just the freedom that we have here to just live our lives and try to be a good person and succeed, I think that's what I like about it. It's just the freedom that you have to live your dreams." His wife of 41 years, Nancy Agramonte, said there was one thing she'd change. We're pretty divided right now, so just to see everybody communicate from a political standpoint, from a nation standpoint, just really come together, she said. An NBC poll published July 4th found nearly 80% of Americans were willing to put aside their political differences to celebrate the nation, at least for a day. A PBS News NPR Marist poll published days earlier found that more than a third of Americans believe their neighbors might need to resort to violence to steer the nation toward the founding ideals laid out by the men enshrined in marble monuments. Standing on the National Mall in the afternoon before storm delays and fireworks, Donald Razdahl and Betsy Green peered at the history around them. The engaged couple from Orlando pick a different city to visit each 4th of July. For America's 250th birthday, they knew the nation's capital was the only option. They commented on the way people seemed to look out for one another in the heat, passing out water while in line to enter the Great American State Fair. Everybody is the same today, said Green. Everybody is an American. Also on the front page, we have this story. Swift-Kelce love story continues with vows. A-listers and athletes turn out for a New York wedding. This is written by Brian West. Taylor Swift and her magnetic force of a man, Travis Kelce, are officially married. After days of hype and speculation, at about 7:30 p.m. July 3rd, a bright pink message flashed on the jumbotrons outside Madison Square Garden. Just TNT married. Roughly 13 minutes later, the sign returned to normal programming. But what was going on inside was far from a normal event. It was obvious from the way the couple kicked off their wedding weekend by donating $26 million to charities across the country. Permits had been filed in late June in New York City for street closures around Madison Square Garden in Midtown Manhattan from July 2nd to around noon July 4th. Speculation swirled. Could they really be getting married at the famed sports arena? How would they transform the space? Would they fool us all and get married beforehand, and this would be one hell of an after-party? But the show did go on. Crews unloaded truck after truck of custom decor wrapped in black tarps and blue moving blankets. Fans spotted signals for what they might be. Garden party and trees were written on tape on the boxes. Perhaps the one thing beyond any bride's control, the weather. Temperatures soared outside, approaching 100 degrees as police set up barricades. Security tightened. Fans camped out hoping to see anything. By wedding day, Midtown was abuzz. Departures from hotels like the Ritz-Carlton became their own pre-event red carpet. Some guests arrived hidden behind black SUV windows. Others, including author Jenny Hahn and singer Benson Boone, walked straight down the sidewalk in full wedding attire. Nikki Glaser rolled down her window for a second to wave hello, as did Mariska Hargitay. The guest list was huge. Actors, athletes, musicians, business leaders, and plenty of chiefs. Kelce reported league golf with close friend Patrick Mahomes before the ceremony. Fans dissected who made the guest list. Carly Kloss, Julia Roberts, Brad Pitt, J-Lo, Sacha Baron Cohen, and who didn't? Blake Lively was spotted in upstate New York with husband Ryan Reynolds. Prince William didn't make it, though he did appear on Kelce's podcast the day before. There was a who's who of football. Matthew Stafford, Baker Mayfield, Cooper Kupp, and even Mike Vrabel. And in country, too. Brad Paisley, Chris Stapleton, Tate McRae, Miranda Lambert, Kimberly Schlappman, and others. Inside, Swift brought the garden to Madison Square Garden. Attendees described peach and white draping that created an intimate feeling. There were also childhood photos of the couple, thousands of flowers, pink wraparound couches, towering illuminated trees, exquisite food reportedly catered by Sartiano's, and a TNT crest repeated throughout the space. And despite the grand affair, which experts estimated could easily cost $20 million or more, it all felt surprisingly personal, said guests. The details of Taylor Swift and Travis Kelce's intimate ceremony. Rather than a traditional wedding party, Swift's brother Austin was her man of honor, and Kelsey's brother Jason served as his best man. This put to rest any idea that Swift's close friend Abigail Anderson and NFL wide receiver Juju Smith-Schuster's fiancée Laura Crook, who happened to wear the same Saw Lee dress, were in the bridal party. Adam Sandler, Kelsey's co-star in Happy Gilmore 2, officiated the wedding. No word on if he was also a wedding singer. The bride and groom both wore Christian Dior haute couture, designed by Jonathan Anderson, the creative director of Dior. It was his first couture wedding dress created for a globally recognized celebrity. In a lengthy post on X that has since been deleted, AMC CEO Adam Aron described the inside as flamingo pink, from the couches to the curtains, but also like an intimate garden party with lush, idyllic green scenery and 5-foot trees. Swift and Kelsey exchanged personal vows that were funny and touching. George Stephanopoulos, who attended, as did his Good Morning America co-hosts Robin Roberts and Michael Strahan, said the couple wrote their own vows and read them from little books, adding that the celebration was as intimate as it could possibly be, given it was Madison Square Garden. Robin Roberts agreed, noting, "They had their neighbors, their high school friends. It was like any wedding that you would attend." And Strahan called it their dream wedding, and it was really amazing. Robin Roberts also confirmed that what had been widely rumored, that Stevie Nicks performed. There were reports that Paul McCartney played "I Want to Hold Your Hand." "What an amazing night, so much love in the building," captioned Ashanti in a video of her and her husband. "Congratulations at Taylor Swift and at Killa Trav." Nelly similarly wrote on social media, "Shout out to Taylor Swift and Killa Trav. Wedding was incredible. They cried and they laughed and they hugged and they danced and they kissed," said a member of Swift's extended family to a British outlet. Travis Kelce's dream getaway car with just TNT married plates. After the MSG marquees lit up with their message and Swift's longtime publicist confirmed the news, rain poured down in New York City, bringing not only a brief respite from the heat, but also a rainbow just behind the skyline. The Empire State Building lit up in blue, reportedly the bride's something blue. Fans paid no mind to President Donald Trump trying to troll the big day. They were jubilantly joyful in the celebration, even though they hadn't seen the couple, and broke out in song as they continued to stand in the heat beyond the barricades. Well, how did it end? Some of the 1,000 guests exited on the early side, like Jessica Alba and boyfriend Danny Ramirez. Tom Brady was spotted departing alone in a car around 10 p.m., and Hugh Grant and wife Anna Eberstein left on foot just as they had entered. Others stayed late into the night, including Gigi Hadid and boyfriend Bradley Cooper, and close friend Selena Gomez, who left around 1 a.m. Laura Dern and Ethan Hawke and his wife Ryan reportedly left around 2 a.m. No one saw the bride and groom depart. Signage spotted at the venue notified guests that they might be recorded, and could a wedding documentary be forthcoming? And by morning, the fake trees, custom furniture, and branded decor were already being loaded out. Among the items seen, a burgundy muscle car with the license plate, "Just TNT Married." Our next headline. For millennials, buying a home never harder. U.S. prices have risen much faster than wages. This is written by Daniel DeVise. Millennials think that buying a first-time home has never been harder. They're pretty much right. Back in 1975, a typical home cost about 2.4 times as much as the average under 40 household earned in a year, a standard measure of housing affordability. This is according to a new report from Pew Research Center. By 2019, the price-to-income ratio had risen to 2.9. In 2024, it reached 3.5. Over the past decade, home prices have risen much faster than wages. The rising ratio of price to income, coupled with elevated interest rates, has put homeownership out of reach for millions of millennial and Gen Z Americans. "It's gotten considerably more difficult for young families to afford a home," said Richard Fry, a senior researcher at Pew. The Pew Report illustrates why home ownership is increasingly the province of older Americans and why first-time buyers seem like a vanishing breed. First-time home buyers are a vanishing breed. First-time home buyers represented only 21% of all home purchasers in 2025, a record low. This is according to the National Association of Realtors. The typical age of a first-time buyer climbed to 40, an all-time high. 9 in 10 adults under 40 say buying a first home is harder for them today than for their parents' generation, reports Pew in a new survey. All under 40 adults are millennials, born between 1981 and 1996, or Gen Zers, born in 1997 or later. Younger adults are also less likely to think a home is a very good investment. 24% of under 40 Americans hold that view, versus 38% of those aged 60 and older, found Pew. Colin Poen, an older millennial, is the youngest of four. All of his Gen X siblings own houses. He does not. "I was a little bit late to the party," he said. Poen lives in Irvine, California, where the average home costs about $1.5 million. Even with his six-figure income, he doubts he could come up with a down payment or afford the monthly mortgage payments. "I'm beginning to believe, unless I come into some sort of unknown inheritance, home ownership is not in the cards for me," he said. Home prices nationwide have surged since 2012, a year that saw the nation recovering from the Great Recession. Between 2019 and 2024, reports Pew, the median home price rose from $269,600 to $350,000, a 30% leap. In the same five-year span, median incomes rose only 9%, from $92,700 to $100,900. The ratio of home price to income hit 3.5 in 2024. The last time that ratio ranged so high was in the mid-2000s, at the peak of the millennial housing bubble, reports Pew. High prices and mortgage rates have pushed homes out of reach. High mortgage rates have combined with soaring prices to push homes beyond the reach of renters. Pew offers this example. In 2019, a homebuyer could have bought a $269,600 home with a 3.5% down payment and a 3.9% mortgage for a monthly cost of $1,689. 5 years later, in 2024, the same buyer would face a $350,000 purchase price and a 6.7% mortgage rate for a monthly cost of $2,776, a difference of more than $1,000. That could tip the balance between, should I buy or should I continue renting, said Fry. Between 2019 and 2024, home values grew faster than incomes for young adults in 142 of 160 metropolitan areas that Pew studied. What really stands out is that affordability barriers are no longer limited to New York, San Francisco, and Boston, said Nadia Evangelou, principal economist at the National Association of Realtors, is a group that has conducted similar research. Well, how affordable are America's big cities in 2026? Here are the median home prices and price-to-income ratios in several large metro areas. This is according to Pew. Atlanta, the median home price is $390,000, and the price-to-income ratio is 3.8. In Boston, the median home price is $630,000, with a price-to-income ratio of 4.3. In Chicago, the median home price is $300,000 with a price-to-income ratio of 2.8. In Cleveland, median home price is $230,000 with a price-to-income ratio of 2.5. In Dallas, median home price is $375,000 with a price-to-income ratio of 3.7. In Denver, the median home price is $600,000 with a price-to-income ratio of 4.6. In Detroit, median home price is $260,000 with a price-to-income ratio of 2.9. In Houston, median home price is $320,000. Price-to-income ratio is 3.7. In Los Angeles, median home price is $850,000 with a price-to-income ratio of 7.5. In Miami, median home price is $460,000 with a price-to-income ratio of 5. And in New York, median home price is $600,000 with a price-to-income ratio of 4.6. In Philadelphia, the median home price is $350,000 with a price-to-income ratio of 3.3. In Pittsburgh, median home price is $250,000 with a price-to-income ratio of 2.5. San Francisco, median home price is $1 million with a price-to-income ratio of 5.8. Seattle has a median home price of $700,000 with a price-to-income ratio of 5. And in Washington, D.C., median home price is $550,000 with a price-to-income ratio of 3.9. Across the nation, however, pockets of affordable housing remain. This isn't happening everywhere equally, says Evangelou. Here are 10 metro areas that still have affordable homes. Pew identified 10 relatively affordable metro areas with price-to-income ratios of 2.7 or lower. Springfield, Illinois, Utica, Rome, New York, Canton, Massillon, Ohio, Cleveland, Pittsburgh, Youngstown, Warren, Ohio, Syracuse and Rochester, New York, St. Louis and Scranton, Wilkes-Barre, Pennsylvania. Shut out of the housing market, young adults increasingly opt to live with roommates or with their parents. The share of adults ages 25 to 34 who were homeowners, which heads of a household or their spouses, dwindled from 40% in 2005 to 29% in 2024. This is according to research by the Urban Institute based on census data. Meanwhile, the share of adults ages 25 to 34 who lived with their parents rose from 12% in 2005 to 20% in 2024. They prefer to just stay in mom and dad's basement, says John Zhu, a clinical associate professor of finance at Indiana University and non-resident fellow at the Urban Institute. Is relief ahead for homeowners? The market for first-time home buyers isn't likely to change dramatically over the next few years, say housing experts, but the market is already seeing incremental improvement. Home prices rose just 2% in the year ending in May, reports Redfin. Prices have been relatively flat over the past few years, especially after adjusted for inflation. Real values are coming down very, very gradually, said Daryl Fairweather, chief economist at Redfin. But the ongoing costs of owning a home, including insurance and property taxes, are still rising, posing an affordability challenge to all homeowners. Over the next decade, Fairweather said, it's probably going to become easier to get into the housing market, but more difficult to stay in the housing market. Our next headline, DOJ defends limits on release of Epstein files, filing his latest move in a journalist lawsuit. This is written by Isha Bagchi and Michael Loria for USA Today. Justice Department officials in a new court filing released July 2nd defended their limited release of investigative materials tied to the case of convicted sex offender Jeffrey Epstein. The Justice Department released 3.5 million pages of documents tied to Epstein, but much of what federal authorities released was heavily redacted, and the department withheld another 2.5 million pages. The department's limited release of materials prompted outcry and lawsuits from people saying the department was acting to protect rich and powerful people mentioned in the files. Acting Attorney General Todd Blanche in the new filing defended his agency's decision to withhold millions of investigative files, saying that releasing more materials would harm Epstein's victims and the government. Blanche instead offered to share additional materials in camera, a legal term meaning behind closed doors with a judge. The court should not order the department to take further action, said Blanche. The government can share additional details regarding specific records in camera or with appropriate protections in place. Blanche's filing is the latest in a case brought by Katie Fang, a lawyer and independent journalist who previously hosted a show on MSNBC against the Justice Department over its limited release of the Epstein files. The case was filed in Washington, D.C. on April 27. U.S. District Judge Emmett Sullivan is presiding. The filing from the Justice Department's top lawyer comes in response to an order Sullivan issued mandating that the department either release more investigative materials, including unredacted names of potential co-conspirators and FBI interview notes, or explain why department officials refused to do so. Many advocates for transparency and accountability viewed that release as underwhelming or even worse, as defiance of a November federal statute, the Epstein Files Transparency Act, which ordered the DOJ to release unclassified DOJ files related to Epstein with a handful of permitted exceptions. Blanche has previously defended the DOJ's actions in response to the transparency law. He said many documents were withheld to protect victim privacy, which is permitted under the transparency law. He also said the DOJ withheld documents for some reasons that were not explicitly allowed, such as to shield internal department deliberations tied to Epstein. DOJ track record on Epstein. The limited release follows a decade-long track record that has left many accusers deeply frustrated. Epstein, an accused sex trafficker who rubbed shoulders with many of the world's most rich and famous men, including President Donald Trump and former President Bill Clinton, pled guilty in 2008 to two Florida state prostitution crimes, one involving a minor, as part of a plea deal that let him escape state or federal charges that could have been far more severe. Epstein served about 13 months in a Florida jail and was often permitted to leave the jail on work release. It wasn't until 2019 that Epstein was arrested on federal sex trafficking charges. He died in a Manhattan jail later that year while awaiting his trial. A medical examiner ruled his death a suicide. Epstein's former girlfriend and longtime associate, Ghislaine Maxwell, was later charged and convicted of sex trafficking a minor to him. She is currently serving a 20-year prison sentence. In July 2025, the DOJ and FBI released a memo saying Epstein harmed over 1,000 victims, but that after a review of their files, they did not uncover evidence that could predicate an investigation against uncharged third parties. No Epstein associate beyond Maxwell has faced criminal charges in the United States tied to the sex trafficking allegations against him. Torture video email participants. Alleged co-conspirators. What Blanche is accused of withholding. Fang accused Blanche of violating the transparency laws in multiple ways, including by redacting the names of senders and recipients in email exchanges with Epstein about a torture video and sexual activity with young women, including minors. She also accused him of breaking the law by redacting the names of potential Epstein co-defendants from a draft criminal indictment and by withholding certain notes from FBI interviews that mentioned Trump. Sullivan concluded in his June 25 decision to order Blanche to release more information or explain himself that Blanche has likely violated the transparency law. He noted that Blanche, in responding to Fang's lawsuit through DOJ lawyers, made various procedural arguments for why her suit should be dismissed, but did not respond substantively to any of her arguments alleging that he violated the transparency law.

According to the U.S. Attorney's Office for the District of Arizona, the charge has a maximum penalty of 2 years in prison and a potential fine of up to $250,000. Kalila was arrested in Hawthorne, a city just south of Los Angeles International Airport, on February 5th, according to prosecutors. Kalila was accused of texting Guthrie's family and demanding a Bitcoin transaction after the family released a video pleading for their mother's return. In his plea, Kalila admitted that he called and sent text messages to a missing person's family on February 4th, 2026, which asked about a Bitcoin transfer, said the U.S. Attorney's Office in a news release. Kalila acknowledged he knew an earlier ransom demand had been made. Kalila also admitted that his actions were meant to harass the family by seeking information about the investigation into the missing person's disappearance. Esther Wynn, a spokesperson for the Department of Justice, told the Arizona Republic, which is part of the USA Today network, that Kalila's guilty plea was part of a plea offer, but did not elaborate on what the offer entailed. Kalila is due back in court for sentencing on September 10th. While Kalila appears to be the first person publicly facing criminal charges for sending fake ransom notes to Guthrie's family, he isn't the only person to have done so. Nancy Guthrie is the mother of today's show co-anchor Savannah Guthrie. Three kidnapping-related messages that surfaced in the news media about the missing 84-year-old all were deemed to be fake. This is according to an unnamed FBI source who spoke with Reuters. Those notes pertain to two ransom notes shared with news outlets soon after Nancy Guthrie vanished from her home, and a third note from an individual claiming to know her abductor's identities. This was reported by the news outlet. Nancy Guthrie was reported missing on the morning of February 1 after she failed to show up at a friend's house to watch a virtual church service. While the FBI obtained footage of an armed and masked individual captured by her Google Nest doorbell camera, investigators for months have been unable to identify a suspect behind her likely abduction. This is an active and ongoing investigation, said Pima County's Sheriff's Department spokesperson Kevin Adger, who told this to the Arizona Republic on June 29. Forensic analysis of video and DNA evidence remains underway. If and when there is a significant development in this case, it will be shared with the public. Nancy Guthrie's family initially received a ransom note on February 2nd demanding $4 million in Bitcoin. This is according to the digital weekly newsletter Airmail, citing two unnamed sources close to the team investigating her disappearance. But a February 6th email sent from the same IP address as the first apologized for Nancy Guthrie's accidental death and apparently suggested a monetary transaction of some kind in exchange for her body. This is reported by Airmail. The outlet went on to report that investigators suspected the armed masked man captured on Nancy Guthrie's Google Nest doorbell camera the night of her disappearance might not have written the ransom notes, but rather was working with a co-conspirator. During a June 23 taping of NBC's Today, Savannah Guthrie said her family remains in agony as the search for her mother continues. After an NBC News segment sharing these new details about the previously reported ransom note, an emotional Savannah Guthrie, sitting alongside her Today colleague, said she didn't have any comment on the story and is not involved in our coverage, but again urged viewers to share any information that might be useful in locating her missing mom. I can't pretend I'm not here since I am. I wanted to just take the opportunity to ask people, really to beg people to come forward, she said. The family has offered $1 million reward for information leading to the recovery of their mother's body. Our next story. Process failed in Trump shooting, according to reports. Secret Service missed chances in PA incident. This is written by Bart Jansen for USA Today. The Secret Service missed several opportunities to detect, prevent, and disrupt a 2024 assassination attempt on President Donald Trump, who was then a candidate, and the agency was significantly understaffed that year, according to a pair of watchdog reports released July 2nd. The findings largely echoed previous internal and external investigations of Trump being shot in the ear as a candidate in Butler, Pennsylvania, on July 13, 2024.
The Secret Service agreed with the critiques and said that it had remedied several of the problems.

0: Problems cited in the reports from the Department of Homeland Security's Inspector General. The U.S. Secret Service today is a stronger and more capable agency than it was in 2024, thanks in part to significant institutional reforms and investments in technology, personnel, and protective operations. This is according to the agency. The assassination attempt already has led to an overhaul of Secret Service leadership after Trump was shot and a spectator was killed at his campaign rally before a law enforcement sniper killed the gunman. On the first anniversary of the attack, the Secret Service announced that it had disciplined six staffers with suspensions ranging from 10 days to 6 weeks without pay. The agency also adopted additional security measures, such as surrounding the president with bullet-resistant glass at outdoor events. Among 46 congressional recommendations to avoid a repeat tragedy, the agency reported on July 10, 2025, that it had implemented 21, and that 16 are in progress, and an additional 9 were addressed to Congress. The latest Inspector General's report found that the Secret Service failed to detect a drone flight that the assailant Thomas Crooks used to view the stage because an undertrained operator and equipment malfunction. To warn agents surrounding Trump that Crooks had a rangefinder, a long gun, and had climbed onto the American Glass Research International complex roof because the agency hadn't established a joint communications room with local authorities. This also was in the report, that they failed to secure the area outside the perimeter of the campaign event, despite the Pennsylvania State Police sharing its plan with the Secret Service that showed that this area would be unsecure. They failed to use available resources to block line of sight from the American Glass Research International complex to Trump, despite identifying this line of sight as a concern. The Secret Service's overall lack of policy and processes, coupled with limited intelligence sharing and poor collaboration and communication with protectee staff and state and local law enforcement, set the conditions that led to missed opportunities to prevent and detect the attempted assassination. This is according to the report. Another report found that the Secret Service was understaffed by an average of 21.4% in fiscal 2023 and 2024, relying instead on overtime and other agencies to meet its objectives. Agents also reported that 1.2 million overtime hours with consecutive shifts and little recuperative rest contributed to burnout and attrition, according to the report. The Secret Service said the agency has prioritized retention and development of its workforce while streamlining the hiring process. Well, let's turn now to the money section of today's USA Today. Our lead story, 8 hours on hold with the IRS, reports paint a troubling picture of the agency's service. Not long ago, the Internal Revenue Service boasted that taxpayers who called the agency could expect to reach a live agent in 3 minutes. That may have been true a few years ago, but it's not true now. In a new report to Congress, the independent National Taxpayer Advocate paints a less flattering picture of the typical taxpayer's experience in calling the IRS. The average taxpayer who telephoned the IRS during tax season this year spent 14 minutes on hold, reports the Advocate. Across different IRS departments, average hold times ranged as high as 45 minutes. And here's a more troubling statistic. Of the 48 million calls placed to the IRS during tax season, customer service agents answered fewer than 10 million, about 21%. Well, what happened to the other 38 million calls? Based on my own experience with the IRS this spring, I think I have a pretty good idea. I filed my dead mother's final tax return, and then I waited. My mother died in November. I asked her accountant to prepare a final tax return, and the return showed she was due a refund. We filed and we waited. About a month later, I received a letter from the IRS. It asked for some documents, one to prove that my mother was dead, and a couple more to prove that I was her court-appointed representative. Before I replied and made the first of many calls to the IRS, I wanted to know if the agency would accept copies of the documents rather than the originals. The letter wasn't clear. I called the number listed on the letter. 800-829-0922. An automated attendant told me that because of high call volume, no one could take my call. It told me to call back later. Well, that happened a couple of times. So the next day, I called the main IRS helpline, 800-829-1040, and I waited on hold for about an hour and 54 minutes. At that point, I gave up. I went ahead, mailed my response to the IRS, enclosing the requested documents, and I waited. 8 hours on hold, and courtesy disconnects. Over the next several weeks, from time to time, I called the IRS. I wanted to know if they'd received my documents and asked if anything else was needed. My iPhone log showed 14 calls to different IRS numbers in May and June. Most of the calls lasted a few minutes or less. The auto attendant told me to call back later, or the hold time was too long to bear. Once, out of those 14 calls, the auto attendant offered to have an agent call me back when one became available. The return call never came. A few times I was lucky or unlucky enough to be placed on hold. My phone log showed the hold time, 63 minutes, 85 minutes, 18 minutes, 125 minutes, 81 minutes. I would wait on hold until I had to make another call or someone answered. 3 times, I think, I connected with an IRS customer service agent. All were polite and responsive, and all gave slightly different advice. The first agent, I believe, told me my documents hadn't been processed yet. Wait a few weeks and call back. A few weeks later, another agent told me my documents still hadn't been processed. That agent suggested I gather my documents and call back, whereupon I could send them in again via fax. Yes, the IRS still has fax machines, and have a more meaningful conversation. A third agent told me not to bother faxing anything. That agent said it could be up to 60 days for my documents to be processed. There was no point calling the IRS until day 61. And so, again, I wait. I calculated 60 days from the date I mailed my letter, added a week for good measure, and put a reminder on my calendar to call the IRS the day after that if I still hadn't heard back. Now, returning to that report from the National Taxpayer Advocate, I think I have a pretty good idea what happened to the 79% of taxpayer calls that weren't answered by customer service agents. Some callers got the information they needed from the auto attendant. Many more, I bet, ended the call themselves because they couldn't wait on hold, or they lost patience with the auto attendant, or no one could take their call. This year, the Center for Taxpayer Rights tested the IRS telephone system, placing 149 calls to 8 different IRS phone lines in March and April. Many times, those callers encountered courtesy disconnects. No one could take their call. Excluding disconnects, the callers encouraged average wait times of half an hour or more on 5 of the 8 lines. Nina Olson, a former National Taxpayer Advocate, spent 5.5 hours on hold with the IRS on a single day when she called each of the 8 lines. Is there a right time to call the IRS? I reached out to the current taxpayer advocate to ask for tips I could pass along to other taxpayers who need to call the IRS. No one could speak to me on the record, but the office referred me to some guidance in its reports and on the IRS website. Here, then, are some tips for calling the IRS. Call during tax season. Tax season is busy, but the IRS dispatches extra agents to answer calls in the weeks leading up to the April 15th. Wait times are generally shorter. Call later in the week. Wait times are longer on Mondays and Tuesdays. Call early in the day. The IRS takes calls from 7 a.m. to 7 p.m. on its main line. Call as early in the morning as possible, instructs H&R Block. Have your accountant make the call. The IRS has a priority line for tax preparers. In the just-finished tax season, tax professionals faced an average hold time of only 8 minutes. Our next story, many retiring without spending plans. Withdrawal decisions are crucial, say experts. This is written by Medora Lee. You've saved it, but how do you spend it? Millions of Americans are well-versed in how to save in their 401k plans, everything from contributing regularly to securing company matches. But they have no real plan for turning those savings into income that will last. This is a survey, according to a survey of more than 2,100 employees by Nuveen and the TIAA Institute. Workers correctly answered only about 1/4 of the survey questions on retirement withdrawals on average, and nearly half couldn't answer a single question correctly on that topic. Only 19% of near retirees have even thought about how much to withdraw retirement income from their 401k savings. Withdrawal decisions are crucial during retirement. Without a plan, retirees could run out of money or end up budgeting so tightly that they leave too much on the table and don't enjoy retirement to the fullest, say experts. With more than $8 trillion in assets spread across 725,000 plans serving 80 million active employees, 401k plans are the primary employer-provided retirement savings vehicle in the private sector, said Brendan McCarthy, head of Nuveen Retirement Investing. Yet despite that scale, too many Americans arrive at retirement without a clear strategy for turning their savings into income that will last. And that gap has real consequences. How to calculate what to spend? There are many general rules and tools that people can use to help ensure that their retirement savings last. Some are the 4% rule. Withdraw 4% of your total retirement portfolio in the first year and adjust that amount each subsequent year to account for inflation. Historically, under this rule, a portfolio of stocks and bonds with steady returns lasts about 30 years, assuming stable expenses. The 4.7% rule. The updated version of the 4% rule, which some think has become outdated and too conservative, critics of the 4% rule said it didn't account for more diversified portfolios that include more than stocks and bonds, and for the recent booming stock market. Health span and lifespan. A person's lifespan and health span, or the number of healthy years, can be used to determine what you can spend. With a signed HIPAA, which is a Health Insurance Portability and Accountability Act release from clients, Abacus Life can tap your medical records, find the odds on people who match your health condition and medical history, and provide you with the most probable lifespan and plan around that. People wary of signing over access to medical records can choose free online health tests like those at the American Academy of Actuaries or Abacus to get an idea of how long they might live. These guidelines are helpful, but they still leave retirees uncertain that their money will last as long as they need, says Sura Kaluri, head of the TIAA Institute, which is a think tank within financial services company TIAA. Nearly half of 401k employees underestimate how long they're likely to live after age 65, and that misperception directly undermines their ability to plan for sustainable income, he said. People need a guarantee. They can't be uncertain. They need to be assured that I and my spouse are taken care of. What's an easier way to determine retirement income? Given the difficulty 401k participants have understanding retirement and estimating longevity, Kaluri said employers and retirement plan designers should provide more education and options to convert retirement money into income for employees. An option that Kaluri and his fellow researchers found that resonates with near retirees is the ability to convert 401k money into a type of annuity that automatically provides lifetime income. During UAW contract negotiations in 2023 at the Detroit 3 automakers, striking workers wanted the return of pensions. They didn't get them, as most experts predicted. Instead, they received the option to set aside a chunk of their 401k savings into a lower-cost annuity for a more predictable stream of income in retirement. If you buy lifetime insurance, you don't need to calculate a withdrawal rate, said Kaluri. You always get money. But he also acknowledged that the future likely won't singularly turn back to annuities. The future will probably be hybrid, with some money in the market plus lifetime income. Next we have 6-7 chicken nuggets are ruffling feathers. Two food service companies in a fight over trademark infringement case. This is written by Melina Khan. Two food service companies are in court over who gets to rule the roost on 6-7 chicken nuggets. Purdue Foods is suing John Solis Foods after both companies launched frozen chicken nugget products inspired by the popular slang term 6-7. The nuggets are in the shape of sixes and sevens. In a June 23rd filing in U.S. District Court for Eastern Virginia, Purdue claims Solis Food 6-7 chicken nuggets have highly similar breaded numeral logo and packaging presentation to its own product. 6-7 is a slang phrase popularly used by Gen Alpha. According to a definition on dictionary.com, the saying is used to indicate swagger or insider status in internet and youth culture. Purdue is claiming false designation of origin, unfair competition, and trademark and trade dress infringement. In a statement to USA Today, Solis Foods said, "We disagree with Purdue's claims and have retained counsel to defend our position." USA Today reached out to Purdue for comment. Well, who gets to sell 6-7 chicken nuggets? Purdue sues Solis Foods. Purdue announced the launch of a 6-7 chicken nuggets in April, and they went on sale in Walmart stores nationwide by May 1st. This is according to the filing. Before the nationwide launch, Purdue also filed several trademark applications tied to the product, including for an image used on the product packaging, showing the 6 and 7 nuggets, each with cartoon hands underneath them. This is according to the filing. Solis Foods was also operates under the brand name Solis Kitchen, announced the launch of its 6-7 chicken nuggets June 7. This is according to news release. The company said its nuggets would be available to purchase at Kroger and Aldi stores nationwide come July. Additionally, Solis Foods partnered with Maverick Trevilian, a teen who went viral after doing the gesture at a basketball game in 2025 and became known as the 6-7 Kid. Trevilian, the undisputed subject matter expert, has spent months with Solis Kitchen, ensuring that these nuggets aren't just shapes, but a superior eating experience, says the company's news release. In the lawsuit, Purdue says Solis Packaging uses the same core source identifying elements as Purdue's, including breaded chicken nuggets, numerals 6 and 7, and cartoon hands underneath them. Aside from the graphics of the nuggets and hand gestures, Solis's packaging also features a cartoon character resembling Trevilian. Purdue says competitors' 6-7 chicken nuggets confuse consumers. According to the lawsuit, Purdue sent a cease and desist letter to Solis on June 9, requesting that the company stop using the packaging featuring the nuggets and hand gesture. On June 17, Solis responded to the letter and said it would not agree to stop using the packaging, wrote Purdue in the filing. Purdue said Solis's product already has confused consumers, citing a widespread Instagram post showing Solis's nuggets in which at least one commenter said they saw 6-7 chicken nuggets at Walmart before Solis's launch. Also, Purdue says in the filing, a major national grocery retailer refused to carry its 6-7 nuggets because it would be carrying Solis's brand. Consumer confusion associating Purdue with Solis's 6-7 chicken nuggets products robs Purdue of control over its own reputation and goodwill with consumers. This is according to their lawsuit. Our final story in the money section, job numbers weak in June. Employers added 57,000, short of expectation. This is written by Rachel Barber. After 3 months of solid job growth, June marked a somewhat weaker period for the U.S. labor market as employers added 57,000 jobs, well below analysts' consensus expectation of 110,000, and data from previous months was revised downward. This was reported by the Labor Department. The department on July 2nd adjusted its estimate of jobs added in April from 179,000 to 148,000, and its estimate for May from 172,000 to 129,000, totaling 74,000 fewer jobs than previously reported. On the other hand, the unemployment rate ticked down to 4.2% after holding steady at 4.3% for 3 months. LinkedIn's head of economics for the Americas, Corey Cantanga, said that the drop reflected fewer quits and layoffs. He added that the dip strengthens the case that payroll gains seen in recent months will likely hold up. ZipRecruiter economist Nicole Bashad said several factors contributed to the unemployment rate's relative stability despite job growth over the past 4 months. First, the unemployment rate and the number of jobs added comes from different surveys, and differences in methodology make it difficult to compare their results. Second, less immigration and more retirements are contributing to a shrinking labor pool. She added that long-term unemployed workers may be so discouraged that they're leaving the market entirely. The number of long-term unemployed, defined as those without work for 27 weeks or more, was little changed in June at 1.9 million. It was up by 286,000 over the year. Average hourly earnings rose 0.3% over the month, mirroring their increase in May. Over the year, average hourly earnings were up 3.5% in June. That's somewhat welcome news to employees whose paychecks are struggling to keep up with inflation. More clarity on inflation will come with the Labor Department's Consumer Price Index report for June, due July 14th. In May, consumer prices rose 4.2% from a year earlier. Jim Baird, Plante's Moran's Financial Advisors Chief Investment Officer, said one unexpectedly soft print doesn't undo the job gains over the last few months, but it does serve as a reminder that monthly data can be volatile and subject to revision. The jobs picture probably isn't as strong as the previously reported job gains intimated, but it's also likely not as challenging as the June report and its accompanying revisions suggest, said Baird in a note to USA Today. Peak hiring is firmly in the rearview mirror, but jobs are still being created at a decent clip, and layoffs are contained in an economy that's operating at or near full employment. Dialing down on the job specifics, hiring in the professional and business services sector drove payroll gains in June, adding 36,000 jobs. The social assistance sector added 25,000 jobs in June. Healthcare, which often led gains in recent months, added 22,000 jobs. Though that represents growth, it's a lower number than its average monthly gain of 38,000 over the past year. Leisure and hospitality shed 61,000 jobs in June, reflecting weaker-than-usual seasonal hiring, said the report. Employment in other industries, including construction, manufacturing, and financial activities, showed little to no change. The hospitality numbers surprised some analysts because the United States co-hosting the World Cup was expected to boost hiring in that sector. In a note to USA Today, Jamie Cox, a managing partner for Harris Financial Group, went so far as to say the figure should be disregarded. There is zero chance leisure and hospitality posts a negative print in the midst of the World Cup, said Cox. Revisions higher in the next few months are coming. But in a Bank of America Global Research report published June 29, economist Shutra Mishra said May's surge in leisure and hospitality could have been driven by the World Cup or by Memorial Day timing. And if it was the latter, June could see payback, wrote Mishra. Well, that wraps up today's news from USA Today. I'm Laura Kerrigan, a volunteer reader for the Talking Information Center Network. Thank you for listening and have a great day.
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0: Let's begin the reading of today's Wall Street Journal for this Monday, the 6th of July, 2026. You're listening to the Talking Information Center, and we say hello with the Wall Street Journal to John and Steve.
1: John Shea, and hello, everyone. I hope everyone had a wonderful and happy and safe 4th of July weekend, and here we are at Monday. Let's start on the front page of today's Wall Street Journal with this article. Small stocks logging best run in decades. Article by Hannah Aaron Lang and Shaidia Dinesh. Small companies are punching above their weight on Wall Street. The Russell 2000, which tracks shares of smaller companies, climbed some 22% in the first 6 months of the year. That is the best first half since 1991, beating the NASDAQ composite by around 9 percentage points. Its largest outperformance in that period since 2006. At one point last week, the index notched four straight record closes. It is an often overlooked bright spot in a market that has been for years dominated by trillion-dollar giants of the artificial intelligence trade. Some investors are taking it as a sign that the recent run-up in stock prices, confined mostly to big-chip companies such as Intel or Micron Technology, is at long last spreading to other corners of the market. Investors are stepping back and saying, where might the next leg of alpha come from? Said Joshua Schechter, Chief Investment Officer at Easterly Snow, referring to the trading term for outperforming market benchmarks. The market was missing a lot of interesting ideas with great valuations. That is one reason Schechter has taken some profits lately, selling semiconductor stocks and other AI plays, before rotating those funds into companies across the healthcare, industrials, and consumer discretionary sectors. The chip makers, they're great companies, he said, but the stocks are just so expensive. The prospect that the Federal Reserve would lower borrowing costs in 2026 helped companies with smaller market capitalizations notch a strong start to the year before the war with Iran upended those bets. Now, small caps are benefiting from a resilient economy that appears set to improve. Inflationary pressures have eased following the U.S.-Iran peace deal. Thursday's job report showed a cooling labor market, stirring hopes that the Fed will hold off raising rates later this year, but not so cold that it raised fears of slowing growth. That shifting outlook is particularly beneficial for small-cap companies, which tend to earn much of their money domestically and, having less access to capital markets than multinationals, often borrow using rates that adjust with those set by the Fed. In addition, U.S. companies are earning gobs of money, and the windfall isn't limited to the likes of Microsoft or NVIDIA. Among the biggest gainers in the small S&P Small Cap 600 index last quarter, the buy now, pay later platform Sezzle and restaurant chain Cracker Barrel. Francis Gannon, the managing director at Royce Investment Partners, who primarily invests in small caps, noted that analysts project 54% earnings growth for companies in the Russell 2000 in 2026. That is more than double the rate expected for the Russell 1000, which tracks large cap stocks. The earnings story for small caps is pretty strong, and it's just beginning, Gannon said. We have a bit of a run coming. Small caps can be more volatile than shares of larger, more established companies, and have often lagged behind shares of big companies. And the Russell 2000 still contains chip stocks, meaning it also has been boosted by some frenetic rally that has powered parabolic gains in chip names such as SanDisk and Dell Technologies. Other top performers in the S&P Small Cap 600 last quarter included semiconductor MaxLinear, up more than 600%. Some sectors are doing better than others, said Phil Blancato, chief market strategist at Osaic. It's really a small portion of that index that drove these returns. Small caps make up a relatively tiny part of the market compared with their supersized peers. The combined market value of all the companies in the S&P Small Cap 600 comes out to $1.83 trillion, or roughly the size of Broadcom. But as the chip stock rally sputters, even the biggest bulls are wondering how much longer the latest leg of the AI frenzy can last, and where money might go as it fades. Even a sliver of those investments rotating into smaller shares would make a big difference, said Keith Lerner, Chief Investment Officer at Truist Advisory Services. It just doesn't take a lot, he said. A little bit of good news has gone a long way for small caps. John.
2: Thank you, Steve. From the front page, no going back. The inside story of Europe's rupture with America. Trump's tariffs and threats against Greenland spurred a rebellion. This is Joe by Joe Parkinson and Drew Hinshaw. It was almost midnight in Brussels, and the leaders of Europe were locked in their fifth hour of an emergency meeting with a single theme of discussion: how to manage a breakup with America. The new year was only 3 weeks old, and President Trump, after removing Venezuela's autocratic strongman, had briefly threatened to seize Greenland from Denmark. Around a circular table in the European Council headquarters, known as the Space Egg, heads of the government were venting so emotionally about the 47th president that some would later call the session therapy night. "We are drawing a line here," began Emmanuel Macron, president of France, according to several leaders present and their most senior advisors. For a year, America's closest allies had tried to placate Trump with a mix of flattery and concessions, hoping to buy time. Now French soldiers were in Greenland alongside Danish special forces, equipped for a shooting war with America. The French president repeated an argument he'd been pressing for years, that Europe's over-reliance on America was a security risk. "There is no going back," he said. A clutch of European leaders chimed in to complain that the administration seemed more interested in mining and energy deals than upholding America's traditional role in the world. "Europe risked becoming a miserable slave to the U.S., groused the minister of Belgium. Hours passed as people talked over each other in the conversation with such seismic implications, it seemed unreal. In the 250th year, had America protected of Europe now become a threat? Several participants mentioned a man who wasn't in the room, Mark Carney, the new Canadian prime minister, had been regularly messaging Europe's major leaders, trying to persuade them that the old America isn't coming back. Now, on the heels of a blistering speech at the annual Davos gathering, his arguments were gaining ground. "Canada," said the Prime Minister of Spain, "is openly saying what we should do. Separate paths." From the top, Kenny Holston, press pool. In the months to come, January, crisis meetings would be remembered by Europe's most powerful figures as the moments that the countries bound together by blood and the sense of shared destiny since World War II began to explore separate paths. Nobody has filed divorce papers, and the important players on both sides are working hard to keep a loveless marriage going. Untangling the ties between Europe and U.S. would be a massive undertaking. Canada, which is encouraging Europe to hedge against a more capricious America, is paradoxically much more reliant on the U.S. than almost any other country on Earth. Militarily, it is hard to imagine that the Allies entirely going their separate way. This week's summit for the North American Treaty Organization will test the resolve of the leaders to preserve an iconic fixture of the Western might in the face of growing mutual dissent. The White House said Trump is looking forward to having constructive and frank conversations with many world leaders at the meeting in Turkey. President Trump has effectively restored with America's standing on the world stage, and he has done more for NATO than anybody else, said White House spokesman Anna Kelly. He also believes that some NATO members should do more to fulfill their obligations. And yet, the unvarnished private talks now taking place in the commanding heights of European democracies, many reported here in detail for the first time, signaled the perilous path ahead. American allies have begun pushing the gas pedal on unprecedented experiments in de-Americanization. Authorities from France to Netherlands are quietly removing American tech from their systems. Relatedly, they are spending hundreds of billions to try to boost Europe's own private space firms, AI companies, and data centers to compete with the juggernaut U.S. America's closest allies are running studies on where they would store their data or process their payments should friction with the U.S. escalate, and how well the Americans' made weaponry would operate without a Washington's authorization. Nations whose empires once spanned the globe are now trying to extract themselves from their humbling dependency on American technology and military power without provoking the U.S. Most recently, the U.S. actions are only stiffening the Europeans' resolve. By the time European Council leaders met again at the Space Egg in March, Trump's airstrikes on Europe and Iran had spiked fuel prices against the continent, and Chancellor Merz was furious. Russia, he said, would be the only winner of the Middle East newest war, according to the leaders present. Several participants began a debate over whether a J.D. Vance presidency would be preferable. To understand this historic shift, the Wall Street Journal spoke to heads of governments, their ministers, and top aides to reconstruct the closed-door meetings where the alliance began to splinter. The journal was able to review detailed notes taken by the participants, as well as classified assessments that the European intelligence agencies gave leaders struggling to navigate the new Washington. One assessment from South Europe reads, "You are not dealing with an administration that has processes. You are dealing with a single volatile individual." Britain's MI16, struck by the climate of fear in Washington, offered Prime Minister Keir Starmer a more allegorical warning. Trump's second White House, it said, is the Crucible meets Wolf Hall, referencing two fictional works about the Salem witch trials and the Court of England's ill-tempered Henry VIII. Reporting reveals the important role of Canada in molding the Allied consensus on how to deal with the new Washington Trump threats to make the northern neighbors America's 51st state, lighted the fuel of unintended consequences that continues to burn. It brought to power Carney, a former central banker who had spent years formulating a thesis that the West was over-reliant on a single, increasingly unpredictable country. With only a few allies at first, particularly France, Carney worked to persuade his fellow workers and leaders that they faced a structural dependency that couldn't be resolved by appeasing Trump. His approach contrasted with that of another powerful figure, NATO Secretary General Mark Rutte, a veteran leader who has tried to salvage the American-led alliance in part by praising the leader at its center, a tactic that the Europeans dubbed flattery diplomacy. Trump whisperer. It was earlier in February 2025 that Rutte was gesturing to rattle European leaders around a long chandelier-lit banquet table at Brussels' 16th-century Egmont Palace, telling them how to tackle the riddle of the newly re-inaugurated Donald Trump. Just days into the second term, the U.S. president was threatening tariffs to Europe, and his son Donald Trump Jr. had popped up in Greenland to pose with locals given MAGA hats. Prime Minister Frederiksen and Britain's Starmer were both in Brussels, so the leaders of the UK and EK, Denmark and NATO could all agree on a common strategy. The conversation was private and strictly off the record. The venue had also been changed in the last minute to avoid spying. "We need to spend 3.5% on defense," he said, according to several leaders present, roughly what the U.S. shells out and far above NATO's recently achieved target of 2% of gross domestic product. Trump for weeks had insisted the figure should jump to 5%, a number European officials dismissed as a Trump bluster, while Rutte's middle ground figure came from the NATO military planners, who studied how a war with Russia would unfold. In the language of European diplomacy, leaders took turns to both affirm and avoid the commitment. Germany said it understood the goal, yet wondered if it would make more sense to talk about what they should buy, not how. much they should and how much they should spend. We have no choice, Rutt continued. These allies, we all have to try. Steve?
1: And this is from the U.S. News section. It's the Capital Account by Greg Gipp. Founders democracy frays at the edges. Touring a young United States in 1831, Alex de Tocqueville marveled at America's boundless appetite for commerce, industry, and wealth. Nothing checks the spirit of enterprise, the 25-year-old Frenchman later recounted in Democracy in America. As to the reason, I have no doubt that the democratic institutions of the United States are the cause of the prodigious commercial activity of the inhabitants. The 250th anniversary of the Declaration of Independence finds the U.S. the biggest and most dynamic economy in the world, and among its richest. As Tocqueville intuited long ago, Americans owe much of that to the democracy the founders built. Look closely, though, and you can detect cracks in those political foundations. The checks and balances the founders embedded in American democracy protected workers, investors, and entrepreneurs from arbitrary rule. President Trump is now centralizing more economic authority in himself. And just this past week, the Supreme Court provided an enormous assist. By reminding Americans they control their political fates, democracy also encouraged economic self-betterment. But Americans' confidence in both democracy and capitalism has waned. Socialism has a toehold in the Democratic Party. Economists have long known that democracy alone doesn't deliver economic growth. Institutions also matter. In their book, Why Nations Fail, Nobel Prize winners Darren Acemoglu and James Robinson wrote that extractive institutions concentrate power in the hands of an elite who then confiscate wealth from the rest of society. This is why so many emerging countries remain poor. Inclusive institutions both constrain and broadly distribute power. England acquired such institutions with the Glorious Revolution of 1688 and 89. After which a king could no longer suspend laws, raise taxes without the consent of Parliament, or arbitrarily confiscate private property. The American colonists inherited English institutions. Indeed, their legislatures were so strong that neither the meanest nor the most obnoxious colonist had anything to fear from imperial authorities, Adam Smith wrote in The Wealth of Nations, published 4 months before the Declaration of Independence. From shopkeepers, tradesmen, and attorneys, they have become statesmen and legislators, Smith observed, designing a government for an empire that seems very likely to become one of the greatest and most formidable that has ever was in the world. The Declaration itself is largely silent on what sort of economy the U.S. should have. In drafting it, Thomas Jefferson chose not to include property as a natural right alongside life and liberty, substituting the less materialistic pursuit of happiness. Economic order came through the Constitution, which established checks and balances among the branches, divided responsibility between the state and federal governments, and enumerated individual rights that government couldn't infringe. Economist Jesus Fernandez Valverde of the University of Pennsylvania describes the Constitution as a commitment device through which the government assures future generations it will stand by promises made today. The founders' early practices reinforced that commitment. George Washington's retirement after two terms set an example other presidents felt obliged to follow. Alexander Hamilton's assumption of state debts established national creditworthiness, and early Supreme Court decisions entrenched the sanctity of contracts and judicial review. To be sure, some institutions weren't inclusive, most notoriously slavery. A significant contribution to early American economic output came from enslaved people. Black Americans and women were routinely denied the benefits of equality well into the 20th century. Still, the country grew rapidly thanks to immigration, expanding frontiers, and the entrepreneurial energy that so impressed Tocqueville. By the end of the 1800s, the U.S. had surpassed Britain as the world's dominant economic power. The U.S. has prospered for many reasons: a vast internal market, ample natural resources, a homeland unravaged by war, and universal basic education. Its institutions, though, shouldn't be underestimated. The Federal Reserve made possible the depth and global reach of American financial markets and the dollar. Competition and security laws are why those markets are viewed as mostly fair. Deep, fair markets made investment and risk-taking attractive. Sometimes the thicket of laws and competing power centers stunts Americans' ability to meet new challenges, in contrast to China, which has no checks, balances, or individual liberty. The solution, in the view of some, is a more energetic, less constrained presidency. Enter Trump. Like most presidents, he doesn't care much for checks and balances. Under the Constitution, I have the right to do whatever I want as president, he remarked during his first term. In his second term, he has behaved as if that were true, making decisions on taxes and spending normally the purview of Congress and intruding regularly into the private economy. Courts have stopped some, but not all. Shortly after taking office, he fired the Democratic members of several independent agencies, including the FTC, effectively transforming them into executive departments. He tried to fire a Federal Reserve governor in an effort to bring monetary policy under White House control. This past week, the Supreme Court blocked the firing of the Fed governor, citing the Fed's unique historical status and role. But it upheld his removal of FTC commissioners, ruling independent agencies and the 1935 Supreme Court precedent violated the president's constitutionally enshrined control over the executive branch. The repercussions could outlast Trump. The Democratic Party is being pulled leftward by progressives and socialists determined to go after wealth and corporate power. Thanks to the pathway blazed by Trump, a future Democratic president will face fewer checks and balances to carry out such an agenda. For all these pressures, it is worth remembering that the U.S. has faced such challenges repeatedly for 250 years. It has always emerged with its democratic and economic foundations stronger. John.
2: Thank you, Steve. This is from the business and finance section, page one. Tech giants play down water use. Microsoft, Alphabets, Google, and Amazon are among the technology companies spending an estimated $1 trillion on artificial intelligence infrastructure this year and last. In some regions, they are using far more water than they report, depending on how the data centers are powered, and their water consumption is projected to grow rapidly in coming years. These companies produce annually sustainability reports that include water use at their data centers. But among this group of titans, only Meta tallies water use at the power stations that feed them electricity in addition to the water use on site. No law obligates these companies to report the full scope of their water use, both direct and indirect. In the U.S., direct indirect water consumption for data centers has historically been about 12 times that as great as the amount they directly consume, according to 2024 analysis by Lawrence Berkeley National Laboratory. Experts who are calculating the water demands of the biggest infrastructure built out in the U.S. history says this could lead to regional fights over who gets an increasingly scarce resource. Google just released 2025 sustainability reports and an instructive example. The company said it consumed 10.9 billion gallons of water, a 34% increase from 2024, almost all from the data center cooling. But how much water was used while generating the power for those data centers? Indirect water consumption can vary a great deal, depending on how power is generated. Coal and nuclear need a lot of water, while natural gas needs less. Renewables, including solar and wind, almost none. Google consumes around three times as much water indirectly as directly, according to a paper published earlier this year by Alex DeGrau, a researcher at the Netherlands-based University VU Amsterdam. A complicating factor is that Google, like Amazon and Apple, pays for enough renewable energy to match 100% of what the company uses. That doesn't mean every electron comes from solar or wind, but it does mean that Google can claim to be offsetting its power use with low carbon emissions sources that use almost no water. Some critics, including 16 state attorneys generals who signed a letter in 2025, contend the offsetting energy produced by fossil fuels isn't the same as actually replacing those sources of energy. And renewable energy credits aren't the same as an offset for water consumed in a given area. For instance, if a river in Nevada runs dry, an abundance of water in Michigan can't help. Meta's indirect water use was 19 billion gallons in 2024, more than 20 times as high as its direct water use. Meta has a plan to become water positive in 2030, in part through water restoration projects. The company doesn't have a plan to remediate indirect water consumption. Similarly, Microsoft has announced data centers that will have zero water use, as well as a commitment to the community-first AI infrastructure. This includes a pledge to replenish more water than we use, part of the decades-long push to reduce its water consumption. As with Meta, it counts for only direct water use. Amazon said recently that its data centers use water seven times as efficiently as the industry average, and that the company is 75% of the way to its goal of putting back a gallon of water for everyone that it draws. This also doesn't factor in the company's indirect water use. Amazon recognizes the connection between energy and water, and this is one reason the company has more than 700 wind and solar projects globally, a company spokesman said. Indirect use, one reason companies haven't historically reported the indirect water use is that their data centers can be far from the power plants, says Kenneth Gillingham, a professor of environmental economics at Yale. Also in the areas that aren't water-stressed, indirect use of water matters less. In Homer, Pennsylvania, a data center complex is being built, complete with natural gas power plant on the site of the decommissioned coal-fired power plant. Though the location will generate more energy, it is expected to draw about the same amount of water as before, including what's needed to cool its data centers, said Jonathan Burgess, director of the Pittsburgh Water Collaboratory, a research and outreach organization at the University of Pittsburgh. It helps that the plant is in an area where the water is generally abundant, he adds. Recent analysis of The Guardian and Bloomberg found that about two-thirds of the new data center construction in the U.S. is in water-stressed areas such as Phoenix. In 2025, analysis from Ceres, a nonprofit sustainability advocacy organization, found that today the total direct and indirect water demands of data centers in Phoenix amount to about 3% of the city's annual water use. By 2031, they could be in excess of 20%, a number approaching total water use by residents to maintain all of Phoenix's lawns and landscape. The Ceres analysis also said that water demand could grow rapidly in neighboring New Mexico, where some of Phoenix's energy is produced. Cheap land, cheap power, put data centers in the high water stress areas, says Matthew Pine, chief executive of the U.S. water technology giant Zexum, which supplies utilities across the country. What's more water hungry, fossil fuel relics such as coal-fired power plants are now being kept running long past their intended retirement date to address AI demand, he adds. Many new complexes come with their own behind-the-meter natural gas power plants, some of them gigantic, such as Microsoft's future collaboration with Chevron in West Texas. Meta and Amazon also have plans for dedicated off-grid natural gas plants for their own data centers, and so do SpaceX and other data centers. This might mean neighbors are competing less for energy resources, but local water still has to be shared. Recently, NVIDIA said it would It had solved the data center water issue, showing off a closed-loop cooling system that doesn't require additional water once filled. This design appears to be a win on two levels, says Gillingham, Yale's professor. It zeroes out direct use of water while reducing the total amount of energy required for cooling. Cooling systems. Unfortunately, most existing data centers use evaporative cooling systems that are energy efficient but water hungry, according to data from 2024 Lawrence Berkeley report. Experts say retrofitting those could be prohibitively expensive. It's a totally accurate that we generally solve the water foot, the water footprint at the data center's operational level. The water footprint for AI becomes potentially driven by the electricity generation, says Josh Parker, head of the sustainability at NVIDIA. Steve?
1: And the business and finance section is this article. Companies work on robots safe for humans. Electronics, sensors, and engineering will allow humanoids to work next to people.

Machines are getting bigger and heavier, approaching 200 pounds in some cases. At that size, people in the industry worry about the damage that could ensue if a bipedal robot loses power. If you do that with a humanoid, it can fall over and crush you, said Michelle Silva of the functional safety engineering firm Reynolds & Moore. De-risking humanoid workers may be key to the sector's aggressive growth goals. Right now, humanoid makers are raising big money. Agility, an Oregon-based company whose robots are already laboring with a plexiglass cage at an auto parts factory, recently announced plans to go public at a valuation of $2.5 billion. While the machines are just starting to enter the workplace, such as factories and warehouses, such companies plan to eventually deploy them in people's homes. Morgan Stanley researchers project that 1 billion humanoids will be in place around the world by 2050, with total market worth $7.5 trillion. Traditional industrial robots such as welders, palletizers, or loaders are deterministic, meaning they adhere to a fixed set of rules and produce a constant result. Humanoids tasked with performing multiple jobs use artificial intelligence and are probabilistic, meaning they operate on statistical likelihoods, not certainty. That will require the robots to have layers of safeguards before they can work shoulder to shoulder with human beings. Companies that gathered at the Automate conference in Chicago said many of those are already taking shape, beginning with emergency stop buttons and going all the way down to the microchip level. Chip designer NVIDIA announced a new safety system for humanoids underpinned by its cutting-edge Blackwell chips. Amit Goel, the company's senior director of robotics and edge AI ecosystem, said the system can interpret sensor data about potential hazards, stopping the robot when conditions aren't safe and allowing it to keep working when they are. The safety brain and the functional brain need to talk to each other often and with much higher context, he said. We built that operating system layer and the software stack so that you can run these two things together. Aside from their own sensors and cameras, humanoids can be governed by similar devices mounted in the workspace around them. Philadelphia-based Fort Robotics makes controllers and software that process information from multiple sources to let humanoids take nuanced actions, said Samuel Reeves, the company's chief executive. It's more complex data about. I've recognized a person. They're in this location. Numbers of humanoids projected to be in place around the world by 2050, the possible consequences of humanoid robot losing stability have led an expert panel at the International Organization for Standardization, which creates safety guidelines to examine the subject. It expects to publish a standard by mid-2028. Humanoid makers, meanwhile, are coming up with their own solutions. Neura Robotics, a German company, makes a two-legged, 176-pound model that calls 4NE1. Founder David Reger said it has been engineered to minimize the risk to people nearby. If the robot detects a problem, such as a knee joint that stops responding, it will try to recover its balance. If it can't, he said, it will collapse into itself like an imploding building. Some humanoid makers have nullified the issue by eschewing legs. TextMate, based in the Bay Area, is developing robots that travel on wheeled bases and have long arms that can reach items on warehouse racks. Co-founder Yuzi Kin said the battery and electronics go into the base, which gives it a low center of mass. This kind of ratio makes it super stable. He said it will not fail. California-based Noble Machines contends that putting a robot instead of a person into a hazardous environment can be the greatest safety feature of all. It's developing a two-legged humanoid. The model it brought to the conference wore sneakers that is designed for construction sites, factories, mines, and other rugged surroundings. Operating close to toxic chemicals, operating inches away from heavy machinery, is very dangerous for people, said co-founder and chief executive Wai Ding. Brad Porter, founder and chief executive of Cobot, said the risks from humanoids need to be kept in perspective. His company is developing wheeled robots with arms that can push carts in hospitals or sort parts in factories. They move at walking speed and don't possess shattering grip strength.

0: We don't need to impart a lot of energy into the space, he said. We're not trying to crush watermelons or anything. John.
1: Thank you, Steve. Something of the same vein, this again from Business and Finance section, Tech CEOs Flip on AI Jobs Wipeout Scenario by Catherine Binley. A year ago, the message from many business leaders was just artificial intelligence was going to wipe out jobs. For the past month or so, tech CEOs have been striking a more optimistic tone. In late May, OpenAI Chief Executive Sam Altman, who has long predicted that AI will lead to seismic shifts in the workforce, said during a conference, "We've been roughly right on technical predictions and pretty wrong on the social and economic implications." Soon after, he told CNBC, "Our industry underestimated how much we're going to be able to keep people at the center of everything." Anthropic CEO Dario Amodei, who warned in May 2025 that AI could eliminate half of entry-level jobs, a year later highlighted more positive scenarios for AI adopting businesses. "They can do the same thing with less resources, and that leads to things like layoffs, or they can do more with the same amount of resources, but that requires creativity." In a June essay, the executive wrote that in giving warnings of job displacement, he wanted policymakers and the private sector to have the best chance at adapting. He wasn't trying to be a prophet of doom. He also wrote that the possibility of enduring job loss remains. In the sunnier outlook, a move to win back customers and the public who are souring on AI's world-upending promises, or is it the role of AI in the workplace now just better understood? Some comments about AI's potential to create jobs are coming amid layoffs intended to funnel more money to AI spending. Meta CEO Mark Zuckerberg recently said in an interview with The Complex that if businesses focus on making people more productive at a faster rate than automation, in theory, there should be more jobs in the future, not less. In May, the company started laying off 8,000 workers, flattening teams. In February, Amazon CEO Andy Jassy spoke of AI's job-creating potential in the interview of CNBC. A year ago, he announced that the company would reduce headcount in the coming years because AI. Amazon has said that the subsequent layoffs of 16,000 workers weren't related to AI adoption, but to the effort to reduce layers and reinvigorate company culture. Collectively, the narrative has shifted from worker-like doomsday scenarios caused by AI to a future in which workers keep their jobs and get a productivity boost. The sentiment change isn't limited to tech leaders. A survey by EI Parthenon found that the percentage of CEOs who believe AI installments and investments will result in significant reductions in headcounts fell from 46% in January 2025 to 20% this May. They may have noticed that the labor market is genuinely not changing, i.e. imploding, as rapidly as they expected. David Otter, a professor of economics at the Massachusetts Institute of Technology, "They may have realized it was simply bad business to say that your great new product will destroy the economy." On recent studies by financial technology company Ramp and workforce intelligence firm Labs found that the companies making the largest AI investments expanded employment by roughly 10%, more than otherwise similar companies that hadn't yet adopted AI. "The companies that I know that have adopted AI the most are the ones hiring the most," said Altman in the CNBC interview. "AI is even creating a new demand for certain jobs. and more will come that don't yet exist, some tech leaders say. Many of the world's most prominent economists disagree on AI's long-term impact on jobs. Ford CEO Jim Farley said that last year the AI would replace literally half of all white-collar workers in the U.S. The company recently hired several hundred engineers and attributed the move to concerns over the quality of work that had been automated. Engineers with deep technical expertise leveraging the power of AI is a powerful combination that is driving quality gains at Ford, a spokesman said. Companies have a hard time telling which of the live AI investments are panning out, according to a survey of corporate executives conducted by the technology and management consulting firm eMERGE. Around 20% of the U.S. leaders said the AI deployment reports that they receive paint a rosier picture than the facts support, with some reporting softened by bad news and the staff kept quiet about failures. Amazon founder Jeff Bezos has a history of predicting AI will create new jobs. In June, he went so far as to say AI could lead to a labor shortage. When asked on CNBC in May about people being afraid of AIs taking jobs, he said the reason they're afraid is because all these smart people keep saying that. Fewer people are saying it now, 20%. Percentage of CEOs who believe AI will be result in a major cut in a headcount. Steve?
0: And from the opinion pages of today's Wall Street Journal, a Massachusetts ballot dirty trick. When you can't win on the merits, try a technicality. That's the eyebrow-raising tale in Massachusetts, where a state court in June struck down a tax cut ballot measure on grounds it provided an inaccurate summary. The catch? The summary was written by a Democrat. It may not have been an accident. The ballot measure from Boston-based Mass Opportunity Alliance, a coalition of pro-growth business groups, proposed to lower the state's 5% income tax rate to 4% by 2029. The state's 4% surtax on income over $1 million was unaffected. The new rate would have applied to income such as wages, as well as long-term capital gains that are taxed like income in Massachusetts. Simple enough. The question easily collected more than 75,000 signatures to get on the ballot, and a 2026 Boston Globe Suffolk University poll showed some 66% of voters supported the income tax cut. Under the state's procedures, a group of voters called petitioners drafts the text of a proposed ballot measure and submits it to the state attorney general. The AG then writes a summary used to gather signatures and, if successful, appear on the ballot. The summary is supposed to be fair and neutral regarding the measure's substance. That should be straightforward. But when the proponents of the ballot measure submitted their text to Attorney General Andrea Joy Campbell, her office changed the wording in a way that made it convoluted and inaccurate. The summary she prepared told voters that the change wouldn't lower the rate on capital gains. That's not accurate, and the court ruled to invalidate the measure. The summary's contrary statement is not a minor imprecision. The Massachusetts Supreme Judicial Court wrote, "It is significantly misleading and likely to influence voters." All of this might be chalked up to bureaucrats bungling, if not for suspicious details. After the summary text was finalized, 8 voters aligned with Raise Up Massachusetts, a progressive coalition that supports tax increases, changed the ballot measure in court. Curiously, none of the measure's opponents publicly objected to the AG's wording before it was finalized. AG Campbell knew that the tax measures enraged the Democrats. Governor Maura Healey called the measure very, very harmful and said that if we're approved, you're going to see 65% of all funding for education go away, and the budget for cities and towns would be significantly reduced. The Attorney General's office says the summary is drafted accurately, described what the ballot question would do without describing ancillary effects caused by existing laws. But if the wording was problematic, it could have been corrected for the November ballot. The opinion got no support from the AG. Democrats couldn't be happy with what their own error wrought. Massachusetts Senate President Karen Spilker says she is ecstatic, not so elated of voters who saw their right to direct democracy subverted by a dirty trick. John.
1: Thank you, Steve. Zombie Congress imperils GOP plans. This is by Olivia Beavers. Washington. A growing number of GOP lawmakers have little incentive to come to work or toe the party line, putting critical legislation in danger as Republicans lurch towards the midterm. Some are privately calling it the Zombie Congress. GOP leaders are increasingly concerned that the members will lose motivation to show up or may break with the party if they do, potentially stalling or killing some bills, according to lawmakers and aides. While the Senate has been the main focus of GOP cracks, the House is also facing an uncertain summer and fall with attendance issues and renewed sense of independence. Among retiring, defeated, or angry members threatening to upend the Republican agenda. If you're not at least a little bit frustrated right now, then I have questions, and I question your sanity. Nobody signed up for this, said Rep. Stephen Womack from Arkansas, Republican, who worried problems passing bills could hurt GOP chances in the fall. Right now, it's almost like shooting ourselves in the foot. Last week, a renewed rebellion over the stalled Save America Act vote ID bill stopped actions on the House floor and prompted Speaker Mike Johnson, Republican from Louisiana, to throw in the towel and send members home early for the 4th of July holiday. On a typically party-lined procedure vote meant to set the agenda for the week holdouts. I don't care who in this chamber hates it or me, Luna said at a social meeting. Several Republicans miss procedural votes entirely. Almost none can be spared given the party's narrow 219-212 majority, which includes one independent who caucuses with the GOP. Even as routine daily votes are going off the rails, Johnson and President Trump are pushing for a third-party line budget reconciliation bill following the tax law last year and a $70 billion for immigration enforcement in June. A new measure could include Republican priorities such as big defense spending boost, bypassing a Democrats' objections. Republicans' absences or deflections could doom the already long-shot effort. This entire Congress has been about three or four, maybe one or no vote margin. And then it's exasperated by the fact that the people who can vote are not here, said GOP Rep. Kevin Hearn, who is running for Senate in Oklahoma. In an election year, people who lose are going to be less enthusiastic about coming back, he said. Congress also needs to pass bipartisan spending bills by the end of September to avoid another government shutdown, along with other targets, including the farm bill and defense policy proposal. Democrats have played hardball on spending bills this Congress and the recent anti-Washington insurgency in their own ranks could further complicate any legislative process. We always have to deal with absences, a narrow majority. That's life in the big city, and you know we're just going to keep working through. But you know we're going to get our work done. Majority Leader Steve Scalise of Louisiana told reporters last week. A number of factors are converging to make life difficult for Republicans. About three dozen House Republicans aren't returning next term. Roughly half are quitting to seek a new, different office. And of those, many are still campaigning, while several have lost primaries. I promise to be more of a menace than ever. This is nothing, there is nothing holding me back, said Rep. Nancy Mace, a Republican from South Carolina, after she lost the GOP primary in her bid for governor. Other various factors could also weigh in on attendance. Rep. Tom Keene Jr. from New Jersey, a Republican, missed nearly 4 months of votes after he was hospitalized for depression. He returned to Congress last week. Rep. Neil Dunn also missed multiple votes due to illness. GOP leaders have repeatedly hammered their members about attendance in various closed-door meetings, as well as in public statements. But leadership is becoming increasingly worried about a lawmaking version of senioritis, according to top Republicans. It is going to be harder to get votes. Who cares? It is going to be harder to get votes, said Jason Smith, who chairs the House Ways and Means Committee. GOP leaders are also trying to tamp down any efforts by departing lawmakers to leave early. Johnson says he tries to be very direct with members who are considering an exit before the end of the term. We've had a lot of those conversations. I want everybody to be able to take whatever opportunity presents itself, but the timing is really important, he said in a recent interview. Some lawmakers are interested in serving in the administration once they leave Congress. The prospect of a potential job keeps several retiring members in line, according to people familiar with the matter. A White House official said it is normal for the administration to talk to congressional allies about future opportunities. White House spokesman Abigail Jackson said the administration looks forward to continuing its close relationship with GOP leaders and lawmakers and fulfilling President Trump's priorities that America's elected him to enact. The drama and schedule changes are wearing on some lawmakers, said Rep. From Michigan. The every man or woman out there themselves attitude has been growing, and that means that we're less likely to come together and think like a team. Steve?
0: Different parties, same folly. Comedian Adam Carolla has a routine about how the very wealthy and the very poor do the same thing. Some printable examples. Never eat at an Outback Steakhouse. Take outdoor showers. Have lunch with Bono. Drive a makeup car. Excuse me, that no longer exists. Annoyingly, it's the same for politicians. They all end up doing the same things. The horseshoe theory has become reality. The left and right, progressives and mega, bend around and almost touch. To me, it's more like a teething ring, going round and round in a politician's mouth with government power constantly biting down and inflicting pain on all of us. Or an M.C. Escher drawing with everything confusingly connected. I don't like it one bit. Who said this? Today, I'm announcing new tariffs in key sectors of the economy that are going to ensure that our workers are not held back by unfair trade practices. They include a 25% tariff on Chinese steel and aluminum products, a 100% tax on electric vehicles made in China, a 25% tariff on electric vehicle batteries from China, and a 25% tariff on the critical minerals to make those batteries. Donald Trump? Nope. Joe Biden. In May 2024. 11 months later, tariff man Trump declared, effective at midnight, we will impose a 25% tariff on all foreign-made automobiles. Clang goes the horseshoe. Or this. In 2024, Mr. Biden complained of too many corporations in America ripping people off. Price gouging, junk fees, greedflation, shrinkflation. Mr. Trump recently wrote that customers are being gouged and the gasoline prices better start coming down a lot faster than what I'm seeing. Same, same. A recent Journal headline nailed it. Trump, like Biden, takes aim at big oil. Senator Bernie Sanders wants government to own 50% of artificial intelligence companies. Get in line, Bernie. In June, Vice President J.D. Vance said, the president is supportive of the United States owning these big AI companies. OpenAI is considering giving up 5% to Washington. This on top of equity ownership in U.S. Steel, Intel, MP Materials, and that piece of NVIDIA's processor sales to China. Make it stop. Speaking of the vice president, my colleague, Alicia Finley, had a column in May titled, J.D. Vance Courts Sean O'Brien and the Teamsters. What? He's got a lot more pandering to do, as Mr. Biden already declared himself the most pro-union president in American history. Presidential powers were expressly limited by the Constitution. or so we were led to believe. Remember Barack Obama's, I've got a pen and I've got a phone. Not to be outdone, Mr. Trump last month, channeling Chevy Chase, declared, I'm the president and you're not. Executive orders aren't laws. Only Congress can pass laws. But that hasn't stopped Democratic and Republican presidents from seizing power. See Mr. Biden's student loan forgiveness and Mr. Trump's birthright ban, both eventually declared illegal. And folks, we've reached the end of the hour of today's Wall Street Journal on Monday. For John and myself, it's been my pleasure, our pleasure, reading for you today. Have a wonderful day.

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1: Greetings, I'm Sue, and today is July 6, 2026, and this is the Washington Post on the Talking Information Center. First article from sports. Trump urged FIFA to review Balogun's suspension before Star was cleared for World Cup. The decision by the global soccer governing body ahead of the United States' round of 16 match against Belgium was denounced as incomprehensible by the sports' European Federation. Valerian Balogun, the U.S. men's soccer team's leading scorer at this World Cup, will be available for Monday's much-anticipated showdown against Belgium after FIFA said Sunday that it had suspended his automatic one-game ban. The surprising news came days after President Donald Trump, speaking with FIFA President Gianni Infantino, urged the global soccer governing body to review Balogun's suspension, according to two people familiar with the matter. The people spoke on the condition of anonymity to freely discuss sensitive matters. The decision on the eve of the United States' round of 16 match caused an immediate stir in the soccer world. The Royal Belgian Football Association said it was astonished and investigating all potential options to protect the fundamental principles of fair play in our sport. The sport's European Federation, UEFA, issued a statement Monday expressing disbelief at such an unprecedented, incomprehensible, and unjustifiable decision. It is highly unusual for a head of state to intervene in a soccer disciplinary matter with FIFA's top official, and Trump's involvement adds a remarkable political layer to a ruling that already carried enormous competitive stakes for the U.S. team. According to one person familiar with the conversation, Trump was seeking an explanation for the red card and the ensuing suspension, and the administrating officials also provided additional evidence for the FIFA board to consider. Trump posted to social media Sunday afternoon, "Thank you to FIFA for doing what was right and reversing a great injustice." The British outlet TalkSport first reported that the White House urged FIFA to review the decision. The decision changes the tenor of the matchup for the Americans, who were preparing for the possibility of facing one of Europe's top teams without the striker, who has given their attack a new dimension. Balogun received a red card in the United States' win over Bosnia last week, which normally triggers an automatic one-game suspension. Instead, he is able to play as the United States tries to reach its first World Cup quarterfinal since 2002. FIFA's disciplinary committee said Sunday that the automatic suspension will be put on hold for a probationary period of 1 year under Article 27 of its disciplinary code, a notable and surprising reprieve after Balogun's red card drew the ire of U.S. fans and sparked debate among soccer analysts. If Valerian Balogun commits another infringement of a similar nature and gravity during the probationary period, the suspension shall be revoked and the sanction enforced without prejudice to any additional sanction imposed for the new infringement, a FIFA statement read. The Belgium team took issue with FIFA's decision, and its coach, Rudy Garcia, opened his news conference Sunday by comparing the development to an April Fool's Day prank. "I didn't realize July 5th was equal to April 1st at FIFA," he said via an interpreter. Addressing Belgium's attempt at recourse, he added, "We are not defending the national team or the federation. We are defending football, whether it's ethics or integrity." In a statement, the Belgian Federation noted that Article 66.4 of the same FIFA disciplinary code clearly provides that a red card, sending off, automatically results in a suspension for the team's next match, as has been the case for all previous red cards issued during this FIFA World Cup. Furthermore, and irrespective of the above, the decision is in direct contradiction with the provisions of the FIFA World Cup 2026 competition regulations. Trump's involvement is likely to invite further scrutiny. His presence around this World Cup has been a constant almost from the start. As the president of one of the tournament's three host countries, he has enjoyed a close relationship with Infantino, who repeatedly courted him ahead of the arrival in North America of the sport's biggest event. Trump pushed for the World Cup draw to be held in Washington, has repeatedly suggested matches could be relocated away from cities he deemed unsafe, and was awarded FIFA's newly created Peace Prize by Infantino after being passed over for the Nobel Peace Prize. At a news conference Sunday afternoon, U.S. coach Mauricio Pochettino said he was unaware of reports that Trump had taken up the cause, but noted, "We cannot mix sports and politics. That is a decision from FIFA with the evidence that happened, and that's it," he said. U.S. soccer officials had been in contact with FIFA since the red card was issued. They learned of the disciplinary committee's decision Sunday morning, and Balogun was informed during a team meeting on the bus to training at the University of Washington. "I thought it was AI at first," defender Chris Richards said. "I mean, there's a lot of people posting a lot of stuff, so we weren't sure if it was true or not." Balogun was shown a red card in the 64th minute of the United States' 2-0 victory over Bosnia in the round of 32 on Wednesday in Santa Clara, California. His cleat caught Bosnia defender Tarek Muharamovic's in the second half, and after referee Rafael Klaus went to the sideline monitor, he sent Balogun off for serious foul play. The decision drew boos from the U.S. heavy crowd in Santa Clara and an immediate criticism from the Americans. The Americans managed to survive the final half hour against Bosnia down a man. Malik Tillman later scored to ensure Balogun's ejection did not define the night. But until Sunday's ruling, the red card still threatened to follow the Americans to Seattle. Balogun told reporters Friday that he believed the play should have been handled differently. "If you played the game, you would understand there's scenarios that you simply can't avoid, and it has to be taken into context when it's being reviewed," Balogun said. "I felt it wasn't on this occasion. But, as you all saw, there's nowhere else to put your leg. It's going to be unavoidable. I've seen many different opinions and takes, but for me, personally, I think a yellow card would have been fair. It's something that's happened, so we have to move forward, and I have to accept it." Balogun did not address the media Sunday, but teammates relayed that he met the news with level-headed enthusiasm. "If you look at the foul, it was zero intent at all, and I felt like there was much worse ones that went on in this tournament," forward Christian Pulisic said. "Balo handled it so well, and I think the team handled it well. We weren't here to complain. You have to handle it in a good way, and good things happen to people like that." Pochettino, who also disagreed with the red card after Wednesday's match, applauded the decision to restore Balogun's eligibility. "For me, it is not a thing to debate," he said. "It is to congratulate that decision. That is fantastic." Balogun has been one of the revelations of the Americans' home World Cup run. The 25-year-old Brooklyn-born striker, raised in London by Nigerian parents, scored twice in the tournament opener against Paraguay, was rested for the group stage final against Turkey, and then scored the breakthrough goal against Bosnia. He has 3 goals in the tournament and has been involved in at least 1 goal in every World Cup match he has played. His speed, movement, and finishing have given the Americans the kind of frontline threat that they have long searched for. "Balo is always available," Pulisic said. "I feel like when I have the ball, when others have the ball, he's making runs. He's so strong, he's quick, and he does a lot of good things. So for us to play with a guy like that, it just makes it easy." Without Balogun, Pochettino probably would have had to turn to Ricardo Pepi or Haji Wright to lead the line against Belgium, while leaning even more heavily on Pulisic to generate chances against one of Europe's most dangerous teams. Now the Americans can enter the round of 16 with their preferred attacking structure intact. The winner Monday will move on to the quarterfinals, a stage the U.S. men have not reached since their memorable run in South Korea and Japan 24 years ago. We want to change the sport here in America, midfielder Weston McKennie said. I feel like we've been doing that, and we have a chance to make it even bigger. Next article from the front page. Thousands of miles from D.C., a 4th of July extravaganza not about Trump. A musical block party in Los Angeles offered a striking contrast to the July 4th celebration in Washington, D.C., anchored by the president. From Los Angeles, the nonpartisan group originally tasked with celebrating America's 250th birthday tried to steer clear of politics at its flagship event here Saturday. The crowd at America's block party wanted to hear Chris Stapleton, Queen Latifah, and the Smashing Pumpkins for the bargain price of $17.76, to forget about division, to have a day that was not about President Donald Trump. But the scene in liberal Los Angeles inevitably unfolded as a striking contrast to the celebration in Washington, D.C., anchored by the president, who many here worried was making the country less unified and less friendly to immigrant families like those who milled around the Los Angeles Memorial Coliseum in American flag gear. I believe we've kind of forgotten about the core values of America, lamented Justine Hames, age 63, who drove from Las Vegas with her daughter, a Smashing Pumpkins fan. The immigrants that came into America built this country, and we forget about that. It's just sad, said Hames, wearing a green, white, and red Mexico hat that nodded to her family's heritage. We've forgotten to treat our neighbor as ourselves. The concert in Los Angeles was the flagship event of America 250, the bipartisan effort launched by Congress a decade ago to mark the semi-quincentennial. It pressed ahead even as Trump went his own way and launched his own group to plan 250th events, creating a remarkable split screen. While many performers pulled out of Trump's Great American State Fair and other events, leaving the president himself to headline, the Los Angeles event was stacked with celebrities. Where Trump's 4th of July event was chaotic, largely due to oppressive heat and thunderstorms, the benefit concert in Los Angeles was orderly. Clouds helped blunt the 82-degree weather. There was even a breeze. The audience was, to some, a testament to the diversity that they say is under attack in Trump's second administration. People of all ethnicities and accents wore 4th of July regalia in the belief that this is their country too, one young man marveled. Dozens waited in line for a food truck, a huaca on wheels, down the way from a baked potato truck and a hot dog stand. Drina Lucero said she was so upset about Trump's return to office that she didn't celebrate the 4th of July last year. She hated the way he talked about immigrants, people like her own Hispanic Filipino family. But on Saturday, standing in line for cotton candy, she said she felt hopeful enough to party. She thought the tide was turning against Trump, whose approval ratings have declined amid high gas prices and aggressive immigration enforcement. It's falling apart, she said. The Trump administration is going to come down. Plenty of others were trying to tune out the politics. People want to have fun, said Devin Ortiz, age 23. Putting aside things that are happening, said her boyfriend, Daniel Maldonado, age 22. Let's just get along for today, Ortiz added. Put it aside, Maldonado echoed. Democratic lawmakers on the bipartisan commission behind America 250 have criticized Trump for making America's 250th birthday all about himself. As one member, Senator Alex Padilla, Democrat from California, put it during a recent congressional hearing, Trump allies, in turn, have criticized America 250, with Freedom 250 spokesperson Danielle Alvarez saying the other group had nothing to show for its decade of planning. America 250 chair Rosie Rios had said little about Trump's clashing effort and avoided politics while promoting her group's events. Asked on Saturday whether she wished the president had not created his own competing task force, Rio downplayed the split. The more organizations who plan 250th activities, the better, she said. Soon she joined actors on stilts dressed up as Abraham Lincoln and Benjamin Franklin for a photo. They all smiled. Near a proud-to-be-American sign, 23-year-old Heaven Oros said that the statement still rang true for her, even though, as a Latino American with an American father, an immigrant father, she found Trump's mass deportations alarming. She could separate the government from the country, she said. America has nothing to do with it. Addressing the stadium later that evening as the program got underway, Rios nodded to the immigrant story that so many in the stadium shared. Her mother came to the United States from Mexico with nothing, she said, seeking a better life. We are the personification of the American dream, she said, and that story doesn't happen everywhere in the world, but it happens here. Next article from the World section. As Christians are attacked in Israel, governments show little concern. Christians are being targeted by hostility and violence and say their attackers feel emboldened by Prime Minister Benjamin Netanyahu's government. From Jerusalem. The stone footpath begins at the tomb of King David, revered by Jews, and curves past the room where Christians believe Jesus held the Last Supper. Nearby, the Dormition Abbey towers over a site where many believe Mary slept before being taken to heaven. Steeped in history and faith, this quiet alleyway in Jerusalem's Mount Zion was the site of a brazen attack in April, when a Jewish-Israeli man from the occupied West Bank shoved a French Catholic nun to the ground and kicked her out of religious hostility, according to Israeli police. The assault, recorded by surveillance cameras in broad daylight, shocked many, but not Nicodemus Schnabel, abbot of the Dormition Abbey, which the nun had visited before she was attacked. Christians today are hit, spit at, beaten, said Schnabel, who has experienced it all, and worse. There was a video in this case, but you can be sure there are so many undocumented things. Believe me, he sighed, this is not the case of one lost soul. Across the Holy Land, Christians are being targeted by a tide of hostility and violence, attacks that draw the risk drawing the ire of Christians in the United States, including evangelicals who are traditionally among Israel's most ardent American supporters. In Jerusalem, Christians say they are routinely harassed by ultra-Orthodox Jews and huddle in fear when religious Zionists rampage through the Old City, destroying property during their processions. 20 miles away, in the West Bank's only predominantly Christian town, Tebe, the population is dwindling after years of unrelenting attacks and economic pressure from armed Jewish settlers. U.S. Ambassador Mike Huckabee, an evangelical pastor who has often spoken in Israel's defense, visited Tebe last year after settlers allegedly set fire to its most famous landmark, the 1,500-year-old Church of St. George, and denounced what he called an act of terror, though he later retracted that statement. Meanwhile, a string of social media posts from neighboring Lebanon, where Israeli soldiers have recorded themselves smashing Christian icons and defacing churches despite calls for discipline from military commanders, have reinforced a sense that animosity toward Christians is being normalized under Prime Minister Benjamin Netanyahu's government, the most right-wing in Israel's history. For decades, Christian monastics and pilgrims, easily identifiable with their robes and crosses, faced harassment in Jerusalem, but the number of incidents nearly doubled from 2023 to 2025, is it on track to reach a new high this year, according to the Rossing Center, an interreligious organization in the city. At different times in the past 18 months, the two joint chief rabbis of Israel, David Yosef and Kalman Ber, have issued statements condemning attacks on Christians as antithetical to Jewish values and as severe phenomenon that must be eradicated. But local and national political leaders have often kept their silence. After the attack on the nun on April 28th, which drew condemnation from the French consulate, the Israeli Foreign Ministry was one of the few official voices that issued a statement, calling the assault a shameless act that contradicted Israel's founding values of respect, coexistence, and freedom of religion. Netanyahu's office did not comment at the time of the assault, but in a statement to the Washington Post said, "We have made it clear that any acts of violence and vandalism of this type will not be tolerated. Those who commit such acts will be prosecuted to the fullest extent of the law." When an earlier wave of harassment targeting Christians made headlines in 2017, Itamar Ben-Gvir, then a settler activist and lawyer, gave a radio interview to defend spitting at Christian monks and churches as an ancient Jewish tradition. I don't think this represents any violation, said Ben-Gvir, who today leads an Israeli law enforcement as Minister of National Security, a post he was given despite having been convicted of supporting a Jewish terrorist organization and inciting racism. Why do we turn this into a criminal matter? A spokesman for Ben-Gvir did not respond to requests seeking comment. Francesco Ayelpo, the custodian of the Holy Land and a senior Vatican official in Jerusalem, said he feared the growing influence of Israel's far right will push Christians in Israel and the Palestinian territories to leave, accelerating a pattern of emigration among a prosperous and well-educated minority. Although Israel's Central Bureau of Statistics says the population of Christians in Israel and Jerusalem has ticked up about 1% annually to 184,200 at the end of 2025, or 1.9% of Israel's population, Christian leaders say the official data does not reflect many Christians included in the census, mostly live abroad. In the West Bank, the Christian population has hovered between 40,000 and 50,000 for years as emigration balances out births. The general atmosphere is this. Many people are afraid, Ayelpo said. I can give good works and health assistance. I can give good schools. But all this is not enough. You need hope to remain. From a vantage point an hour north of Jerusalem's old city, Suleiman Kayori pointed in every direction to explain how the residents of Tabay, a village that, according to the Gospels, once gave refuge to Jesus and his disciples, now cannot find relief themselves. Kayori, the mayor, was blocked from harvesting his four-acre olive grove after settlers closed in from the west, seized his land, and built a fence. Across the valley, a local businessman, Hana Masis, was building a multi-story hotel but halted construction because of settler attacks. Bashir Marouf, the owner of a house on a street where settlers often arrive at night to set up roadblocks to disrupt the local traffic, had long fled. To the south was Roland Basir's cement factory, its office windows shattered and its machinery destroyed from a recent attack. Initially, in late 2023, settlers set up a single tent on a nearby hilltop. One tent became a few trailers, then a small farm. Over the next 2 years, settlers from the outpost began taking their cattle to graze inside the factory premises and forcing Basir's workers to leave in the middle of the day, according to Basir and videos his employees recorded. They lofted an Israeli flag, vandalized cars, and smashed equipment. During two attacks on September 14th and March 14th, they shot in the air with rifles, Basir said. Struggling to keep the factory running, Basir has laid off nearly all of his 45 employees. After sinking more than $100,000 into the business, Basir was ready to abandon it, he said. He has already applied for a U.S. visa. If I get it, I will leave tomorrow, Basir said. There is no future. Every day I think it might be my last day here, because I might get killed. In the past 10 years, 10 extended families have left Tabay for the United States, Latin America, and Spain, a significant exodus for a town of 1,500 residents, Korea said. They can't handle living here, Korea said. It's really hard, especially for young men who don't have jobs and are forced to leave. What we see is Israelis taking the whole area. One on a recent afternoon, Korea sat in his office with a municipal employee venting about the Western governments that they believe should do more to protect them, if not as Palestinians, then at least as Christians. In 2024, many Tabay residents celebrated when Donald Trump was reelected as president, believing that he was the peace president, recalled Korea, and the acting mayor during the recent election period, Kaldun Hanna. The following year, the village felt relieved when Huckabee, Trump's new ambassador to Israel, visited. But their appreciation turned to fury when Huckabee retracted his statement after Israeli police denied finding clear evidence of arson attacks. Months later, villagers found clips of Huckabee telling Tucker Carlson in an interview that Israel had the divine right to claim as its own the Palestinian territories and parts of Egypt, Lebanon, Syria, and Iraq. Someone asked Huckabee, is he America first or Israel first? A young municipal employee, Jerez Tayyi, angrily demanded. He's Israel first, Hannah snorted. Mayor Kurir raised his hands, then posed a question. Without a change in policy in Israel and in Washington, what will happen to the Christian population here? We have the oldest holy sites, the Church of the Holy Sepulchre, the Church of the Nativity, Korea said, but what is the value of an empty church without Christians? At a time when Israel already faces international isolation and criticism over its actions in Gaza, particularly from the Islamic world, tensions with Christians could further undermine a crucial pillar of support, some Israeli analysts warn. In America, Christian values, who traditionally lean pro-Israel, have questioned Vice President J.D. Vance at public events about Israel's treatment of Christians, noted Avishai Ben-Sasson-Gordis, an expert on U.S.-Israel relations at the Institute for National Security Studies, a Tel Aviv think tank that advises the government. Christian nationalist commentators who are influential on the American right, like Carlson and Candace Owen, also frequently cite reports of attacks and harassment against Christians when they lambast Israel, Ben-Sasson-Gordis said. The violence against Christians and the Israeli political figures who encourage it are bad enough that something needs to be done about them, he said. But it's also important to pay attention to the way it alienates Israel's friends and provides tools for Israel's detractors. These days, the slew of headlines suggests that anti-Christian sentiment has grown particularly quickly among Israeli youths, said Yiska Harani, the founder of the Religious Freedom Data Center, a Jewish Israeli group that operates a hotline for reporting attacks against Christians in Jerusalem. Harani now organizes a group about 100 Jewish volunteers to walk alongside Christian nuns whenever they leave their homes. And since the May attack, nuns have called Harani every day requesting a protective presence. The problem begins with education, said Harani, an observant Jewish Israeli who has pushed Jewish religious schools to teach more about the history of Christians in the Holy Land. Half of Israel is greatly affected by the rhetoric of Jewish supremacy and Jewish exclusivity, Harani said. What can only be the outcome in school, they say. All Gentiles want your annihilation. Remember what the Christians did. Remember what Hamas did. People, therefore, look at the world through glasses of fear, estrangement, and finally, animosity. For Nicodemus, the Dormition Abbey abbot, the change in atmosphere is more easily explained. When he first traveled to Israel in 2003, he saw advertisements at the Tel Aviv airport showcasing the country as the home of Christian holy sites. The minister of tourism at the time held receptions where the young Benedictine monk was welcomed. But over the years, the occasional curses that Schnabel encountered in dark alleys became spitting and open confrontations in broad daylight. That's the difference between then and now, Schnabel said. The government. One major shock for Schnabel came in 2015 when Jewish extremists set fire to the Church of the Multiplication, where it is said Jesus performed the miracle of feeding 5,000 people with 2 fish and 5 loaves. A decade later, one memory from the arson trial that has stuck with Schnabel, the attorney delivering a fiery courtroom argument in defense of the young Jews accused of terrorism. That lawyer was Itamar Ben-Gvir, now the minister of national security. Next article. On July 4th, Pope Leo urges U.S. to welcome, protect, and assist immigrants. In Lampedusa, island gateway to Europe, the U.S.-born Pope stressed human dignity and told America, in every generation, immigrants helped to shape the nation's character. Lampedusa, Italy. Pope Leo XIV, on Saturday, defended the dignity of migrants during a visit to the Italian island of Lampedusa, where the Mediterranean waters beckon as a pathway of hope to a better life in Europe, but also have become a graveyard for many who die trying. Leo's appearance commemorated a landmark visit to Lampedusa on July 8, 2013, by his predecessor Pope Francis, who used his first pastoral trip away from Rome to signal the plight of migrants as an increasingly prominent issue for the global Catholic Church. For Leo, the first U.S.-born pontiff, there was an added symbolism in making his own statement about migrants on July 4th, what Vatican officials describe as a counterpoint to the migrant crackdown in the United States, which Leo has called inhuman. Leo laid a bouquet of white and yellow flowers at the simply marked graves of migrants drowned at sea and held an outdoor mass where he invoked the parable of the Good Samaritan and sought to inspire a nation, a continent, and a world increasingly wary of mass migration. The gospel resounds where peoples meet, people welcome one another, their lives intertwine, and different cultures engage in dialogue, Leo said. It falls silent, however, when each person makes him or himself an island. The Pope's Lampedusa trip on the 250th anniversary of American independence came as the Vatican released a special message from Leo to the U.S., in which he declared that defending human life also includes welcoming, protecting, and assisting immigrants. In every generation, those who have arrived seeking freedom, opportunity, and a place to belong have helped to shape the nation's character, Leo said. To receive them with compassion and generosity is not only an act of charity, but also a recognition of the dignity that belongs to every human person. Over the years, Lampedusa became a symbol of mass migration into Europe. In the era of France's trip, Italy more broadly, but Lampedusa especially, rallied to their cause, so much so that the island's 6,500 residents were collectively nominated for the 2014 Nobel Peace Prize. But Leo has arrived in another age, one in which this island is tiring of migrant waves, and Italy and European Union countries have taken an even harsher approach toward irregular migration, while President Donald Trump also conducts a major crackdown in the United States. The logic of reception is getting narrower everywhere, said Archbishop Alessandro Damiano of Agrigento, which includes Lampedusa. The logic today is rejection. Italy, under new EU rules, backed by the country's right-wing Prime Minister Giorgia Meloni, last month began funneling some migrants who arrive here into fast-track processing meant to rapidly weed out and deport unsuccessful asylum petitioners. Controversial deals with Libya and Tunisia, countries with brutal human rights records, have intensified aggressive operations to prevent migrants from ever leaving the African coast, sparking a sharp decline in arrivals. Meanwhile, increased Italian legal restrictions on non-governmental aid and advocacy organizations have reduced private rescue operations of migrant boats at sea. On the Azure shores and tourist-trekked streets of Lampedusa, about 100 miles from the African shore, far closer to Tunisia than to the Italian mainland, migrants for years mingled with locals, using a don't ask, don't tell hole in a fence of the holding center to come and go. That changed during the 2020 pandemic, residents say. Migrants now arrive at a militarized Favaloro Pier, rechristened Saturday by Leo as the Pope Francis Pier, and are taken to a camp for fingerprinting and processing. Most are transported off the island within 48 hours. Holding the hand of a migrant child, Leo on Saturday approached the Door to Europe, a ceramic monument to the perseverance of migrants that faces Africa. On a nearby rocky outcrop on a windy day, the Pope's white skullcap blew off his head as he meditated on the waters. During an outdoor mass, Leo drew attention to policies separating tourists, locals, and migrants. It then seems as though an invisible wall has to be erected between the sea of shipwrecked migrants and the vacationers, Leo said Saturday. Have the courage to think differently. The Pope also said, we must choose whether to fuel the mentality of force, even if only through indifference, cynicism, lies, or hatred, or to preserve the mindset of peace with truth, moderation, closeness,

people who pushed them back, who tortured them in Tunisia and Libya, and we are putting in place stricter procedures for them in order to make it difficult for them to come. Giusy Nicolini, Lampedusa's mayor from 2012 to 2017, who became a face of migrant solidarity here and was greeted by President Barack Obama at the White House, lamented what she called a shift away from welcoming attitudes that once prevailed. "It pains me," Nicolina said. "But it is not just Lampedusa. The winds have changed. The Lampedusans now will welcome the Pope, but they are also convinced that they've done their duty and that perhaps it would also be fair if this weight no longer fell on their shoulders," she added. The new deterrence seemed to be working. Through late June, irregular arrivals in Italy had fallen 53% compared to last year, to 13,511, although recorded deaths rose by 59% to 863 from 544, largely due to bad weather and fewer but more overcrowded boats. The new fast-track system is meant to weed out economic migrants from countries like Bangladesh and North African nations who have very low chances of winning asylum. A day before the Pope arrived, the migrant hotspot, or holding center on Lampedusa, contained roughly 120 migrants, far fewer than the average in peak years, and almost all from countries with relatively high rates of asylum approval, including Sudan and Eritrea. On Lampedusa, a measure of fatigue has built for years. The deputy mayor decried migrant arrivals during a short-lived surge in 2023 as an invasion. In 2017, the previous mayor, Salvatore Martello, penned an open letter claiming migrants were breaking laws, harassing women, and getting drunk. Filippo Mannino, the current center-right mayor, defended the new rules and tougher national policies. "The point," Mannino said, "is to encourage legal pathways, an approach Leo has also endorsed. I don't call it an invasion, because an invasion is like saying the barbarians want to conquer a territory," he said. "But it is logical that this island could not manage all of this alone. It is logical that strong help was needed, first and foremost from the national government." Inspired by Francis, Italy's then center-left government in 2013 undertook a massive government effort, Mare Nostrum, Our Sea, that saw military vessels actively search out migrant boats and safely bring ashore some 150,000 people, mostly from Africa and the Middle East. Locals opened their homes to the families of dead migrants coming to collect remains and aided in relief and rescue efforts. Italians remain more tolerant of migrants than some European countries, particularly in Scandinavia, where souring public opinion has been accompanied by increasingly harsh measures. Meloni has also sought to balance efforts to limit irregular migration by pledging hundreds of thousands of legal work visas for industries such as elderly care and agriculture that rely on overseas workers. But some on the island, including Salvatore Capello, age 64, a restaurant and bar owner, have found a new political home in a rising movement in Italy led by an ultra-conservative former army general, Roberto Vannacci, who insists that Meloni and her allies are not tough enough. A member of the European Parliament who broke with Italy's ultra-conservative League Party in February, Vannacci has built a political brand by opposing support for Ukraine and LGBTQ+ rights. He has also adopted an overtly anti-migrant tone, calling for re-migration, a concept popularized by the Austrian far right and repeated by Trump, that envisions mass expulsions of migrants as well as naturalized citizens deemed resistant to assimilation. "People have got sick of it," Capello said of the migrant waves. "We are a place of reception, but we also suffer. They are giving too much attention to migrants when they should be dealing with the lack of proper health care and high prices for the residents of Lampedusa." In just 4 months, Vannacci's new party has climbed to nearly 6% in opinion polls, potentially making him a kingmaker in the next year's national election, when Meloni may be forced to reach a deal with him to win a second term. "It is the right of each population to defend its own culture and civilization," Vannacci said in an interview with the Washington Post. "You cannot accept that different foreign groups are growing more than a certain percentage, especially if they are coming from a non-compatible culture in your country." Leo on Saturday echoed the calls

0: Francis for migrant dignity and reception, but also stressed that they should integrate and rethink irregular trips with traffickers. Francis often voiced similar reasoning, but Leo's words have been interpreted as more nuanced. Europe is capable of addressing the crisis in a comprehensive manner, integrating immediate relief efforts into a long-term strategic plan capable of receiving, protecting, supporting, and integrating migrants, Leo said, while at the same time assisting developing countries so that no one is forced to emigrate. Next article. Virginia just legalized the sale of recreational cannabis. Here's what's to know. After years of false starts, licensed businesses in the state can start selling marijuana in 2027. 5 years after the possession of marijuana became legal in Virginia, state lawmakers have finalized a plan to allow it to be sold for recreational use. An amendment in the recently passed state budget will permit up to 350 licensed cannabis sellers to open starting next year. The legislation includes provisions to, among other things, ensure market competition and create strict penalties for selling to minors. It also raises the possession limit to 2 ounces. Governor Abigail Spanberger, Democrat, vetoed an earlier version of the retail cannabis proposal, but ultimately reached a compromise with lawmakers during budget negotiations. The law is a win for Democrats in the General Assembly after repeated attempts to set up a legal framework stalled and were blocked by then-Governor Glenn Youngkin, Republican. The choice was never really between cannabis and no cannabis. The choice was between an unregulated marketplace and a regulated system with rules, accountability, consumer protections, and public revenue, said Delegate Paul E. Krizek, Democrat from Fairfax, one of the bill's sponsors. We needed to do this to protect Virginians and to promote legitimate businesses. Here's what you need to know about Virginia's new recreational cannabis market. Marijuana will become legal to sell to people 21 and older in Virginia on July 1st, 2027. The law will raise the possession limit from 1 ounce to 2 ounces and will continue to permit people to grow a small number of plants. Applications for the 350 available licenses will open in February. State regulators will use a set of criteria, including geographical location, to award licenses in order to preserve market competition and avoid oversaturation, officials said. Individual sellers will be prevented from holding more than 5 licenses at once. Increasing the number of licensed sellers would require new legislation. The law establishes a 6% tax rate on cannabis products, which will increase to 8% over 2 years. The lower initial tax was part of Spanberger's compromise with lawmakers and was intended to smooth the transition to a legal market. A well-regulated legal recreational market will take market share away from the gray market and other illicit sellers, and also from people going over to Maryland and D.C., Krizek said. The tax is expected to generate more than $50 million in revenue the first year, according to budget documents. That money will go towards schools, public health programs, and substance abuse treatment and prevention programs, officials said. Localities also will have the option to tack on an additional tax of 1 to 3.5% on sales. Under the agreement, cannabis stores cannot be located within 1,000 feet of schools, hospitals, or drug treatment centers, and local governments will have zoning authority over where retailers can set up shop. Starting July 1, 2027, the penalty for consuming marijuana in public will increase from $25 to $250. Lawmakers rejected a proposal from Spanberger for harsher penalties for people who grow or ship large amounts of marijuana outside the legal market. State Senator LaCharisse D. Aird, Democrat from Henrico, another bill sponsor who participated in negotiations with the governor, said she agreed to the increased penalty to get the resolution approved, but expressed concerns that it would disproportionately affect people of color and low-income users. There's a possibility that the increase could fall between racial and economic disparity lines, Aird said. She said lawmakers delayed the effective date of the provision to give ourselves some additional time to take another look at that fine and that civil penalty. Virginia lawmakers gradually broadened access to medical marijuana throughout the 2010s and in 2021 became the first southern state to legalize possession of marijuana. But Democrats lost control of the General Assembly and the governor's office later that year before they could pass a framework for selling cannabis legally. The issue stalled for years. In 2024, Youngkin vetoed a proposal that would have allowed recreational sales. Spanberger promised during her campaign last year that she would back the creation of a legal cannabis market. She initially vetoed the legislation proposed by Krizek and Aird, saying she wanted stronger enforcement authority and fewer retail licenses offered, but the two sides ultimately reached a deal. The legislation creates a safe, legal, and well-regulated cannabis marketplace here in Virginia, Spanberger said in a June 16th statement announcing the compromise. We will do it in a way that protects consumers, targets the illicit market with clear enforcement and regulatory authority, and creates a more competitive market for small businesses and farmers. The Virginia Cannabis Control Authority will be charged with implementing the new retail cannabis regulations. The agency will have to hire and train a new cohort of personnel to deal with its expanded remit, a spokesperson for the agency said in a statement. Employees hired for enforcement roles will receive the training necessary to carry out their responsibilities under Virginia law. As a backup measure, lawmakers included a provision allowing for the temporary reassignment of agents from the Virginia Alcoholic Beverage Control Authority to assist with enforcement until the Cannabis Authority is fully operational. The provision drew backlash from the state's alcohol industry, which wrote in a joint letter to Spanberger that removal of alcohol agents from ABC puts the safety of all alcohol-consuming Virginians at risk. Aird said the letter was an overblown response by the industry. She emphasized that the provision merely calls for a reassignment on an as-needed basis while the cannabis regulator prepares for its increased role. We wanted to give ourselves the flexibility, Aird said, but by no means, and I can say that with absolute certainty, is there a desire to transition ABC agents to CCA. Under the new law, Virginia will close a loophole that allowed businesses to sell hemp products if they contained under 2 milligrams of THC, the intoxicating part of cannabis, or at least 25 times the amount of non-intoxicating CBD as THC. That provision is set to take effect in August. Although the measure has been criticized by some hemp producers, Aird said any small business presently selling hemp products under the loophole will be able to apply for a retail cannabis license. Closing the loophole is to ensure that products that are being sold by those entities that have to adhere to the same safety standards, same testing standards, same accountability standards, especially those that are basically being sold as some form of THC, Aird said. It's basically bringing everybody under one umbrella of operation. Next article. From Health, 6 ways to shift your stress mindset to dial down daily anxiety. Stress, and how we think about it, may actually help us thrive. To deal with a stressful world, many of us try to avoid and reduce the stress. But what we believe about stress may have just as important a role in helping us deal with it. Psychologists call this our stress mindset, our belief that stress can debilitate us or enhance us and have positive consequences. Research from the past decade shows that these beliefs can affect our psychology and physiology. People who are more inclined to see the positives of stress are more likely to experience improved performance, boosted mood, and in fact, reduced stress. Importantly, you can change your stress mindset, experts say. If somebody perceives that stress has benefits for them, they're likely to engage in a stressful situation much more adaptively, said Sarah Williams, a sport and performance psychologist and associate professor at the University of Birmingham in England. Having a stress is enhancing mindset is less about Pollyanna-ish positive thinking or toxic positivity and more about acknowledging that a stressful experience can lend itself to growth, to opportunities, said Aaliyah Crum, an associate professor of psychology at Stanford University who first developed a psychological measure for stress mindsets in 2013. So rather than trying to remove stresses and calm everybody down, it's about trying to help people understand the benefits of when they feel stressed, what those responses can do for them, and how they can fuel them to perform better, Williams said. In other words, stress, and how we think about it, may actually help us thrive. The negative effects of stress are still real. Stress, especially if it is chronic, can cause physical and mental illnesses or premature aging. But the true nature of stress is more complex. The body's stress response was not designed to kill us, Crum said. It was designed evolutionarily to help our bodies, brains, and minds rise to the occasion and meet the challenges and threats that we are faced with. When most people say stress, they are usually referring to distress, the negative side of stress. Eustress, by contrast, is what researchers consider motivating and energizing stress. There are four ways that our mindsets change how stress affects us, Crum said. First, what we believe changes what we pay attention to. Believing that stress is inherently harmful can cause people to overly fixate on the bad and freak out or check out as a result, Crum said. Second, our stress mindset changes what we are motivated to do. When people believe stress can be enhancing, they are more likely to engage with it in appropriate ways. Third, what we believe changes our emotions. Something I always tell people is often the detrimental thing is not the stress, William said. It's the stressing about the stress. Conversely, believing that stress is enhancing can boost positive emotions, research shows. And fourth, there is evidence that mindset can change our body's physiological response to stress, including by decreasing levels of salivary cortisol, our body's principal stress hormone. Research shows that having a more stress-enhancing mindset is linked to better mental health outcomes in the long run, including higher resilience, more optimism, and lower anxiety and depressive symptoms, William said. Crum said she has tested stress mindsets in different groups of people, students, athletes, workers, across different cultures, and on average, all groups fell more on the stress's debilitating side of the scale. The one exception she has found? Candidates working to become Navy SEALs. These are people who are literally choosing to go into one of the most stressful experiences, professions that exist on the planet, Crum said. So they must have a belief that stress can serve them. Nevertheless, Navy SEAL candidates who had greater stress-enhancing mindsets were more likely to persist through training, have faster obstacle course times, and have fewer negative evaluations from their peers or instructors. This is not to say that the stressor, whether it's a big job interview, getting an F on an exam, or a tough relationship conversation, is necessarily a good thing or something we enjoy. But the stressor is distinct from our stress, our experience of the stress. You're only stressed about things that matter to you, Crum said. We should welcome stress because stress is a sign that there's something that you care about. Shifting stress mindsets and reaping the benefits is possible for anybody, even for those with the deepest struggles, researchers say. Early research found that presenting people with evidence of the benefits of stress could shift their mindset and confer psychological and physiological benefits. In a 2017 study published in the journal Anxiety, Stress, and Coping, Crum and her colleagues presented 113 participants with a 3-minute video that emphasized either the enhancing or debilitating properties of stress. Afterward, participants took part in a mock job interview, a typically stressful activity, and received either positive or negative feedback. Participants who learned that stress is enhancing experienced more improvements to their positive emotions, regardless of whether they were told they performed well or poorly. They also exhibited more cognitive flexibility, which is the ability to adapt our thinking and behavior to different contexts. Conversely, participants who learned that stress is debilitating had worse cognitive and emotional outcomes. But more recently, Crum and colleagues found that giving a more holistic perspective of stress and emphasizing the power of mindsets may be even more effective, according to a 2023 study in Journal of Experimental Psychology, General. This metacognitive approach improved self-reported physical health symptoms and work performance compared with people who were waitlisted for the training. And compared with participants who learned only about the positive benefits of stress, those who received the metacognitive approach were more able to maintain the stress-enhancing mindset even when presented with evidence of negative effects of stress a week or two later. People who can imagine themselves succeeding in a stressful situation may further shift their belief that stress can be enhancing, according to a 2023 study conducted by Williams and colleagues. We're almost training the brain to connect the responses to stress with that positive outcome, Williams said. Researchers are careful to note that just because our stress mindset matters, it doesn't mean that that's all that matters, Crum said. It's just one piece of the puzzle to help us live happier, healthier, and more productive lives. Here are steps experts say you can take to shift your stress mindset. Acknowledge the stress. Instead of denying it or trying to suppress it, say what is stressing you out loud. Notice your physiological responses, elevated heart rate, sweatier palms, and remind yourself that this is my body preparing for me to perform, Williams said. Welcome the stress. It is a sign that there's something you care about which can be focusing and energizing if you allow it to be. Use the stress response. Instead of expanding effort and resources trying to avoid the stress, utilize the narrowed focus, the increased arousal and energy that happens in the body in order to meet the goals that you have, Crum said. Fuel your stress mindset. Think about a time in your life when you've excelled or grown the most. Anytime you want to, you know, level up, there's usually some stress involved, Crum said. So we just need to remember that this is evidence to fuel and sustain the belief. Try stress mindset micro practices. Take moments to reflect on what stresses you have and what you care about most. This is something Crum says she does when she makes the transition going up the stairs into her workplace and again when returning home. Complement with other stress management strategies. More research needs to be done about what contexts and scenarios call for different approaches to stress, experts say, but strategies such as reframing negative experiences and slowing our breath also can help alleviate stress and improve mood. Unfortunately, that's all the time that we have for today. I hope that you have enjoyed listening to the Washington Post on the Talking Information Center.
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2: 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Obituaries: All Deborah Susan Morgan, 75, passed away May 31, 2026. 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Published in Treasure Coast. Edward McHugh. Edward Eddie McHugh, 94, passed away June 22, 2026. Survived by wife Deborah Watson, children Linda Gallen, Patricia Orlando, Kathy Urgley, and Edward McHugh, siblings Adelaide Quillen and Jerry McHugh. Predeceased by son Charles and brothers Robert and James McHugh. Posted online on June 25, 2026. Published in Treasure Coast. Grace Evangeline Vange Smith Cesarotti, 93, passed away June 7, 2026. 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Published in Treasure Coast. James Shalakes. James Ronald Shalakes, 84, of Port St. Lucie, Florida and Edgerton, Massachusetts, passed away peacefully on Friday, June 26, 2026, on Martha S. Vineyard. He is survived by his loving wife of 60 years, Carol H. Shalakes, of Port St. Lucie, Florida and Edgerton, Massachusetts, his brother, David Shalakes, his son, Christopher Shalakes, and wife Kirsten, his daughter, Jessica Riley, and husband Raymond, and his cherished grandchildren, Christian, Jocelyn, Keegan, Isabel, and Hayden, who knew him as their beloved Papa. Born July 17, 1941, in Detroit, Michigan, Ron enjoyed a long and successful career with Warner Lambert/Pfizer, retiring as vice president in 2000. He played a key role in bringing numerous life-saving drugs to market, a source of great pride throughout his life. All who knew Ron will remember his sharp wit and humor, his passion for all sports, especially the Detroit Lions and Michigan Wolverines, and his love of golf, which he enjoyed playing with family and friends. An accomplished artist, his paintings adorn the walls of their home and grace the covers of the family's annual Christmas cards. The family would like to thank Hospice and Palliative Care of Martha's Vineyard for their care and support, and in lieu of flowers, please send donations to 455 State Road PMV 244, Vineyard Haven MA 02568, posted online on June 29, 2026, published in Treasure Coast. John Darlson. John Andreas Darlson, 84, primarily of Stuart, Florida, passed away peacefully on June 19, 2026. Born on March 14, 1942, in Newark, New Jersey, John was the only son of Andreas and Florence Darlson, Bowman. He spent his childhood mostly in Tewksbury Township, New Jersey. After moving to Florida in 1958, John graduated in 1960 from H.B. Plant High School in Tampa. He graduated from the University of Florida in 1964, where he was the student body treasurer, president of Phi Delta Theta Fraternity, a member of Florida Blue Key, and selected as a member of the school's Hall of Fame. John then graduated from UF's Levin College of Law in 1967 and moved to Washington, D.C., where he was a staff member to Congressman Paul Rogers for several years. After moving to Stuart in 1972, John ran a successful law practice and was very active in the local community for nearly three decades. He served as president of the Martin County Bar Association, president of the Stuart Chamber of Commerce, chairman of the I-95 Missing Link Task Force, and as the director of two different banks. Outside of his professional life, John coached his son's Little League baseball teams for several years, was an active member of St. Luke's and All Saints Episcopal Churches, an avid Florida Gator fan, and enjoyed golf, cars, and yard work. John is survived by his three adult children and five grandchildren. Posted online on June 27, 2026, published in Treasure Coast. Joseph Alexander McChristian Jr., 84, passed away June 22, 2026. Arrangements provided by All County Funeral Home and AMP, Crematory, Stuart. Posted online on June 29, 2026, published in Treasure Coast. Keith R. Campbell, 69, passed away June 27, 2026. Arrangements provided by All County Funeral Home and AMP, Crematory, Stuart. Posted online on June 30, 2026, published in Treasure Coast. Kevin O'Malley. Kevin O'Malley, 50, the eldest son of Annette and Peter O'Malley, passed away from complications of sepsis on June 30, 2026 at Serenity House in Santa Barbara, CA. As a third generation of the O'Malley family involved in Major League Baseball, Kevin spent 1997 working for the Los Angeles Dodgers during spring training at world-famous Dodgertown, Vero Beach, Florida. He also was in charge of sales and marketing that summer for the Florida State League Single-A Vero Beach Dodgers season. In 1996, he was a coach for the Dodgers' Great Falls, Montana Single-A farm team. His grandfather Walter, the Baseball Hall of Fame member, and his father Peter, president of the Dodgers, 1970-1998, owned the Dodgers for 50 years. In 1953, Walter built Holman Stadium working with Bud Holman and local contractors. When Holman Stadium opened, Walter named it for board of director and longtime friend Holman, inscribing on its dedication bronze plaque to honor Bud L. Holman of the friendly city of Vero Beach. In 1964, Walter purchased from the city of Vero Beach the Dodgertown land, which was the site of the U.S. Naval Air Station in World War II. He and his son Peter then were responsible for modernizing the training site. The Dodgertown property is currently the centerpiece of the Jackie Robinson Training Complex, owned and operated by Major League Baseball. Kevin said of his time in Vero Beach, "I'm having a great time, just working at Dodgertown. I've come down here almost every year for spring training. Before I was just a fan, now I'm on the other side and I get a chance to see how everything is put together. I'm here because I love baseball." In 1998, O'Malley and Tom Seidler, his cousin and business partner, were co-founders and owners of Top of the Third Incorporated, which owned and operated minor league baseball Stockton Mudville 9 and the Visalia Rawhide. In 2012, Kevin became part owner of the San Diego Padres for more than a decade along with the Seidler and O'Malley families. For Thanksgiving 2015, the Seidlers and O'Malleys enjoyed a large family reunion at historic Dodgertown, Vero Beach, and dinner at McKee Botanical Garden around the iconic 35-foot, one-piece mahogany table. In 2004, Kevin married Allison Gelb and the couple has four children, Grace, Brendan, Brooke, and Margaret. Kevin was predeceased by his mother Annette on July 19, 2023 and his aunt Terry O'Malley Seidler on December 18, 2025. He is survived by his father Peter, sister Catherine, and brother Brian, as well as many cousins, nephews, and nieces. Funeral services are pending. Posted online on July 6, 2026 published in Treasure Coast Christine Johnson. Christine Jane Johnson passed away peacefully in the comfort of her home on June 27, 2026, surrounded by the love of her children. She was 83 years old. Born on September 21, 1943, in Michigan, Christine spent most of her childhood in Vero Beach, Florida, where she became an accomplished synchronized swimmer with the renowned Vero Beach Dolphinettes, a celebrated amateur water ballet and synchronized swimming group. In 1958, she was honored as Miss Sports Fiesta, a title recognizing her beauty, grace, and involvement in the local community. Christine's life changed forever following a tragic automobile accident in 1978 that left her with lifelong disabilities. Yet those who knew her understood that her strength far exceeded any obstacle she faced. With unwavering determination and an unbreakable love for her family, she devoted herself to raising her three children. Never allowing adversity to define her, she later returned to school, earning her associate's degree in accounting. She went on to build a rewarding career, spending many years with the Charlotte Hornets in Charlotte, North Carolina. Those who knew Chris will remember her quick wit, wonderful sense of humor, and ability to find joy even through life's greatest challenges. She was an avid sports fan who rarely missed cheering on her beloved Charlotte Hornets and thoroughly enjoyed watching professional tennis. Whether sharing a laugh with family or settling in to watch a game or match, Chris embraced the simple moments that brought happiness. Above all else, Christine's greatest joy was her family. She is survived by her brothers, Malcolm Johnson of Augusta, Georgia, and Joseph Johnson of Vero Beach, Florida, her daughters, Carol Varnell and Gail Hummel, her son, Michael Hummel, her grandchildren, Lauren Zagurski, Kyle Varnell, Luke Hummel, and Lillian Hummel, and her great-grandchildren, Blythe Zagurski and Reese Zagurski. Christine treasured every moment spent with her grandchildren and great-grandchildren, who brought immeasurable happiness to her life. Christine will be remembered for her resilience, quiet strength, determination, infectious sense of humor, and unwavering devotion to her family. Her courage in the face of life's challenges inspired all who knew her, and her legacy of perseverance, love, and laughter will continue through those she loved most. The family will hold a private celebration of life in Vero Beach in the coming months. In lieu of flowers, memorial donations in honor of Christine Johnson may be made to Visiting Nurse Private Home Care, P.O. Box 888151, Dunwoody, Georgia, 30356, SylviaSaddick.org. 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Linda Anastasia Burns, 82, passed away June 29, 2026. 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Posted online on July 1, 2026, published in Treasure Coast. Lauren Griffith. Lauren C. Griffith, age 96, of Hope South, FL, and West Bend, Wisconsin, beloved husband, father, grandfather, great-grandfather, brother, friend, tennis player and businessman, passed away on June 13, 2026. Lauren's journey was one of remarkable achievements, enduring love, and a legacy of kindness and dedication to family and community. Full obituary, https://www.dignitymemorial.com/obituaries/steward-fl/lauren-griffith-1292610, posted online on July 2, 2026, published in Treasure Coast. Mary L. Hirschberger, 85, passed away June 21, 2026. 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Patricia Principe. Patricia A. Principe, 91, passed away peacefully on May 17, 2026. She was born in Manhattan, New York, to William and Dorothea Duffy, and grew up in Sea Cliff, Long Island, with her brother Bill and sister Mickey. She married the late Louis Principe in 1957 and later retired to Vero Beach and Palm City, Florida. Pat and Lou, as they were known, were married for almost 60 years and were a model of love, commitment, and the importance of family. Pat graduated with a teaching degree from Hunter College in New York City, taught first grade for 36 years, and was passionate about making a difference in the lives of her students. She was the heart of our family. Intuitive and empathetic, she always seemed to know what people needed and would quietly provide her time, compassion, and wisdom. Pat is survived by her children Chris, Evelyn, Principe, of Stewart, Susan, Alan, Corres of Palm City, and Jeffrey, Stephanie, Principe of New York, and her beloved grandchildren Ryan Corres, Rose Corres, and Christina Principe. She was blessed to have an amazing extended family of aunts, uncles, in-laws, a treasured cousin, nieces, and nephews, all of whom she adored. A mass will be held at 10 a.m. on Friday, July 10, 2026 at Holy Redeemer Catholic Church Sacred Heart Chapel, with a reception immediately following in the pavilion at Sandhill Cove Retirement Community in Palm City. All are welcome. In lieu of flowers, the family requests that donations be made in her name to the Martin Reads Initiative, led by the Children's Services Council of Martin County or Literacy Volunteers of America. Posted online on June 30, 2026, published in Treasure Coast. Thomas Miller Ferguson, 86, passed away July 4, 2026. 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Posted online on July 5, 2026, published in Treasure Coast. Vera Davis. Vera Lee Davis, a longtime resident of Vero Beach, Florida, passed away on June 26, 2026, at the age of 100. Born on October 25, 1925, in Monroe, Louisiana, to Philip and Eleanor Moore, Vera Lee led a life defined by devotion to her family and a vibrant, enduring spirit. In 1954, while working as a PBX operator at Barksdale Air Force Base, she met and married Captain Henry Edgar Davis, Jr., a World War II aviator. As a dedicated military spouse, Vera embraced the camaraderie and excitement of the post-war era, moving frequently with her growing family across the country to various Strategic Air Command bases in Louisiana, Kansas, California, New York, Florida, and Minnesota. Throughout these years, she found her true calling as a homemaker, supporting her family with grace and pride. In 1977, Vera and her family established a permanent home in Vero Beach, a beachside community she cherished for the next 49 years. Known affectionately as Miss V by those in her circle, she was a woman of remarkable poise, maintaining her model good looks and elegance throughout her life. She was a fixture at her favorite local restaurants, C.J. Cannon's, Bobby's, and the Ocean Grill, where her presence will be fondly remembered. Vera was preceded in death by her beloved husband, Major Henry Edgar Davis, Jr., in 2001. She is survived by her three children, Richard, Lori, Davis, Scott Davis, and Patricia, Lee, Brown. Her legacy continues through her two grandchildren, Patrick and Philip, and her two great-grandchildren, Leon and Isla. Vera was reunited with her husband, Major Davis, on June 26, 2026. She leaves behind a family who will miss her dearly and remember her with love. In lieu of flowers, please send donations in Vera's name to the Indian River Healthy Start Coalition, https://indian-river-healthy-start-coalition.networkforgood.com. Funeral services for Vera will be held on Thursday, July 2, 2026 at Our Savior Lutheran Church, 1850, 6th Avenue, Vero Beach, Florida. Committal will follow in Crest Lawn Cemetery, Vero Beach. Posted online on June 30, 2026, published in Treasure Coast. William B. Bulis, 3 Bill Bulis, 77, passed away on June 10, 2026 at the Halifax Hospital in Daytona Beach, Florida. A celebration of life will be held on July 18, 2026 at 11 a.m. at Hazley Funeral Home, 3015 Okeechobee Road, Fort Pierce, Florida. His ashes will be interred at the White City Cemetery immediately following the service. An online guest book may be signed at www.hazleyfuneralhome.com. Posted online on June 24, 2026, published in Treasure Coast. St. Lucie Online Florida Drawbridge is becoming a reef. Find out where it will be sunk. Fort Pierce. The old North Causeway Bridge carried cars and trucks over the Indian River Lagoon, back and forth to North Hutchinson Island, for 63 years before being replaced in May. The bridge is being demolished, but it soon will serve a new purpose for decades more to come, an artificial reef. Florida Mexican Mediterranean restaurant uses olive oil, not grease. A new Mediterranean fusion restaurant is soon coming to tradition in Port St. Lucie. Port Tradition Mediterranean Kitchen and Amp Bar is expected to open in the shops at the Hart Plaza at the end of July. Indian River Online 20 Florida Popeyes restaurants closing soon. Treasure Coast store lists the Popeyes Louisiana Kitchen restaurant at 1601 S.U.S. 1 in Fort Pierce is among 12 Popeyes locations that have closed recently in Florida. An additional 22 stores were ordered to be vacated by June 30, 2026, according to a judge's order. The list did not include another Treasure Coast store. Sailorman Incorporated, a Miami-based franchisee that operates 136 locations across Florida and Georgia, failed to find a bidder for dozens of Popeyes restaurants in a June bankruptcy auction, according to court documents. There are 7 Popeyes Louisiana Kitchen restaurants on the Treasure Coast. Here's where they are. Olivia Franklin is TC Palm's trending reporter. You can contact her at olivia.franklin@tcpalm.com. 317-627-8048 or follow her on X at @lib_5. Florida growth kills. Don't take for granted what we lose. Opinion. Have you ever taken for granted beauty of the birds, squirrels, rabbits, other critters, and sounds of the outdoors? Nowadays, the reality in this part of Florida is if you snooze, you lose. Florida Train Station Museum will reopen with new history exhibits. An Indian River County Railroad Station Museum with historical exhibits will reopen this month after being closed since the coronavirus pandemic began in March 2020. And moved. Martin Online Florida lawsuit against FPL's land use for data centers gets dismissed. A legal challenge to Florida Power and Amp, Lightco and the Village of Indiantown was dropped, opening the door to potential data center development. The Greater Indiantown Community Alliance, a group comprising nearby property owners, agreed July 2 to drop its claims challenging development on FPL-owned land. The village is pleased the lawsuit was dropped, as there were no merits to the claims, said village manager Taryn Krista in a statement to TC Palm. The Greater Indiantown Community Alliance sued Indiantown and FPL in response to the Village Council's unanimous and controversial approval of the Tesoro Groves development. Tesoro Groves is a 5,722-acre planned development owned by FPL that was annexed into the village from unincorporated Martin County. The development was approved April 30 to build data centers and other light industrial projects. The lawsuit made no references to data centers, but the potential for them has made the project controversial. Indiantown residents have expressed concerns about pollution, energy usage, and environmental degradation. Even a small to mid-sized data center, operating at up to 50 MW, would consume electricity equal to 50,000 homes, which is 3,025% greater than the number of homes in Indiantown. The Greater Indiantown Community Alliance alleged the annexation constitutes illegal spot zoning and creates an illegal land enclave. Both the village and FPL, in court filings, claimed the Greater Indiantown Community Alliance filed its lawsuit too late. Also, both the village and FPL claimed 5,722 acres was too large to be considered piecemeal zoning. FPL declined to comment if it was anticipating data center development on its land. FPL has not made public its development plans, but has promised to build no homes there, according to its agreement with the village. There has been no plan submitted to the village for a data center, Krista said. Jack Randall is TC Palms Economy and Real Estate Reporter. You can reach him at jack.randall@tcpalm.com. Florida might give I-95 interchange a $26 million makeover 20 years from now. Or maybe sooner. Traffic might be backing up onto the northbound travel lanes of Interstate 95 as vehicles line up to exit at Kenner Highway. Moreover, drivers might be waiting on the exit ramp for more than 1.5 minutes before they can turn east on Kenner. Sports Online: New York Yankees at Tampa Bay Rays odds, picks, and predictions. The New York Yankees, 50-41, and Tampa Bay Rays, 53-36, play Game 3 of their four-game series Wednesday at Tropicana Field in Tampa Bay, Florida. First pitch is at 6:40 p.m. Eastern Time, Prime Video. Let's analyze MLB odds around the Yankees versus Tampa Bay Rays odds and make our expert MLB picks and predictions for the best bets. Season Series: Rays lead 5-2 after winning the opener May 1 Monday, the Yankees dropped the second game June 4 Tuesday as +114 underdogs with the over, 7.5, cashing. DH Ben Rice recorded 3 hits, which included a 3-run homer. C. Ali Sanchez went 2-for-3 with 1 RBI. New York has lost 8 of its last 10 games. The Rays snapped a 3-game losing streak with their win Tuesday. C. Hunter Fettuccia hit a 2-run home run, while DH Yandy Diaz and RF Victor Mesa Jr. each hit solo homers. RHP Jarrett Cole vs. LHP Shane McClanahan. Cole, 3-3, 4.01 ERA, makes his 9th start. He has a 1.19 whip, 2.1 BB/9 and 8.6 K/9 in 42 and two-thirds innings. McClanahan, 7-5, 3.05 ERA, makes his 17th start. He has a 1.16 whip, 3.2 BB/9 and 8.7 K/9 in 79 and two-thirds innings. Provided by BetMGM Sportsbook, access USA Today sports scores and sports betting odds hub for a full list. 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Sign up today. Rays 4, Yankees 3 bet Rays, -135. The Yankees are running cold, and McClanahan has been particularly good at home this season. McClanahan has allowed more than 2 runs in just one of his 7 home starts. Cole is 0-2 with 11 runs allowed over his last 3 road starts. Skip. The pitching matchup between Cole and McClanahan, as well as each team's offense, is pretty even. This game should be a tight one. bet under 7.5, minus 110. These teams have hit the under in 4 of their 7 matchups against each other this season. The Rays are 3-7 in favor of the under during their last 10 games, and New York has hit the under in 2 of its last 3. For more sports betting picks and tips, check out sportsbookwire.com and BetFTW. 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
3: Hi, my name is Billy, and today I'll be reading you the New York Times for the Talking Information Center. This version of the New York Times comes from Monday, July 6, 2025. And over to our first article. At Trump's direction, federal agencies are abandoning discrimination cases. President Trump has tried to scale back anti-discrimination regulations that date back decades. Federal agencies have heeded his call. This was written by Erica L. Green and Nico Galaghi. When Kenny Miller started as a shift manager in his local Sheetz convenience store in Altoona, Pennsylvania, he felt something that he rarely had as a black man in his workplace. He felt trusted. He felt appreciated. When he was fired a few weeks later, in the summer of 2020, after a background check, Mr. Miller, then 27, was devastated. A nonviolent felony drug conviction from his teenage years had never caused him to be denied a job before, and he already proved he could do the work. "I was well-spoken," Mr. Miller told the New York Times in an interview. "They had me running the cash register, talking to people, all the customers. I'm doing these things, learning the whole store. I'm so equipped for the job. That's not the issue here, right?" In 2024, Mr. Miller was part of a class action lawsuit against Sheetz filed by the Equal Employment Opportunity Commission, alleging that the company's criminal background checks disproportionately screened out applicants of color. But soon after President Trump took office, the EEOC abruptly dropped the case. The agency cited an executive order by Mr. Trump that directed federal agencies to deprioritize cases like Mr. Miller's, in which companies are scrutinized not for intentional discrimination, but for having policies that have unintentional disparate impact on minority applicants. The result has been an abandonment of civil rights cases across the federal government in departments including education, housing, trade, justice, and the EEOC. There is no public accounting of exactly how many cases have been closed, but legal advocates described a generational void in civil rights enforcement. "It is absolutely widespread, and it is absolutely devastating," said Daryl Rodriguez, chief counsel at the Lawyers Committee for Civil Rights under law. "We know a lot of time with discrimination, there's rarely a smoking gun. A lot of people don't know that they are being subjected to discrimination. We need our federal agencies to look into that hidden discrimination." For Mr. Trump, the directive against disparate impact litigation is part of a broader push to eradicate diversity, equity, and inclusion, a catch-all term increasingly used to describe policies that benefit anyone who is not white and male from every part of the American life. He and other opponents of the cases argue that employers should not be penalized for the mere implication of discrimination, usually shown through statistics. Instead, they say, the focus should be directed at explicit and intentional discrimination. Nick Ruffner, a spokesman for Sheets, declined to comment on the EEOC's decision to dismiss its lawsuit. But he said in a statement, Sheets does not tolerate discrimination of any kind, and the company wanted to reaffirm our commitment to fairness, inclusivity, and treating every team member and customer with respect. The impact of the decision to abandon discrimination cases has been felt acutely by those who have turned to the EEOC, the nation's top enforcer of workplace discrimination laws. Under its new chair, Andrea Lucas, the agency has aggressively prioritized Mr. Trump's goals, such as pursuing cases of white men who believe they have been discriminated against. The agency declined to comment on specific lawsuits, but in a statement, Ms. Lucas said, rooting out race and sex discrimination has always been central to the EEOC's mission. Civil rights enforcement. The test of disparate impact liability was established in 1971 and has been the legal theory crucial to enforcing the Civil Rights Act of 1964 that banned racial discrimination by employers and other institutions. One widely cited example of disparate impact has been the Jim Crow era literacy test that some states created as a condition to vote. The test did not ask about race and so seemed neutral on their face, but they disproportionately prevented black people from voting because they had long been forced out of schools. Amalia Smirnertopoulos, senior policy counsel at the NAACP Legal Defense Fund, which successfully argued the first disparate impact case at the Supreme Court, said the legal theory is a recognition of the remnants of state-sanctioned discrimination. We didn't just want to take down the whites-only signs, Ms. Smirniotopoulos said. Fundamentally, the civil rights movement was fighting for the ability for people to actually get living wage jobs and housing, access to mortgages, and all the things that actually make for an equal society. The measures was codified by Congress in 1991 and upheld by the Supreme Court as recently as 2015. Because disparate impact remains codified in law, which the president cannot erase unilaterally, Mr. Trump could only demand that agencies stop making the cases a priority. The agencies have taken heed. The Education Department, which has severely drawn back its civil rights investigations, stopped pursuing disparate impact investigations in areas like school discipline. The Department of Housing withdrew guidance for how the agency would assess disparate impact in enforcing fair housing laws, including redlining, and began dropping housing discrimination cases from its docket. In one instance, a public housing authority found to have favored white applicants withdrew a settlement 2 days after its offer, citing Mr. Trump's order, according to an investigation by ProPublica. The Federal Trade Commission dismissed its claims of discrimination it had brought against the three Texas car dealerships for discriminating against black and Latino consumers in charging more for add-ons. The Department of Justice also drops several high-profile cases predicated on disparate impact theory, including several lawsuits against police and fire departments whose hiring policies and exams were found to be discriminatory. It also recently terminated the first ever environmental justice settlement in which Alabama officials